0: three, excuse me, all four exact order, $4,557. Mega Millions for July 17th. That jackpot somewhere in the area of $672 million. The Mega Millions numbers, July 17th, 22, 34, 45, 48, 55. The Mega Ball is 14. Mass Cash with a top prize of $100,000. The Mass Cash numbers for July 19th, midday, 16, 19, 22, 34, 35. Mass Cash July 19th evening, 4, 14, 19, 21, 33. Megabucks with an estimated $23.9 million jackpot. The Megabucks numbers for July 18th, 3, 4, 17, 26, 30, and 38. Millionaire for Life with a jackpot of $1 million a year for life. Those numbers for July 19th, 6, 22, 35, 40, 52. Millionaire Ball is 4. And Powerball with its own not too shabby jackpot of about $526 million. The Powerball numbers for July 18th, 9, 14, 44, 50, and 56. The Powerball is 3, and the Power Play is 4. And now my hero and my friend Diane is going to bring you the sports for today. This edition of sports is brought to you through a generous contribution from A to Z Moving and Storage, 41 Chapin Street, West Springfield. Their motto, Happy Feet, Move Faster. Diane, wasn't there some little ball game going on yesterday that a couple of people were interested in?
1: Oh, well, let's see. Now, there's two ball games. If you're a Red Sox fan, of course, you want to know if their win streak continued. And, of course, there was the World Cup. So, but regionally, I'm going to start with the Red Sox because that is definitely a good news story. Headline here reads, A Baker's Dozen Reactions as Sox Continue Their Longest Win Streak Since the Days of Ted Williams. This is by Chris Cotillo. I'm not sure how he pronounces that. C-O-T-I-L-L-O. And it's Dateline Boston. Instant reactions as the Red Sox, with the record of 50-48, so now they're even above 500, which is terrific, finish off a sweep of the Tampa Bay Rays with a 6-1 win, their 13th in a row, on a beautiful Sunday at Fenway. Yes, we didn't have a lot of that Canadian wildfire smoke around this weekend, which was very nice. So with 13 consecutive wins, the Red Sox have put together their longest winning streak since late July of 1948, exactly 78 years ago. That group, which included Ted Williams, Bobby Doerr, Dom DiMaggio, and Johnny Pesky, won 13 straight from July 18th to the 27th in a stretch that included four doubleheaders. Boston has now swept four consecutive series against the Angels, White Sox, Mets, and Rays, a club that came to Fenway at 18 games over 500. The Sox are two games above 500 for the first time all year, and just two wins shy of tying the longest win streak in franchise history, which was a 15-gamer early in the 1946 season. Emblematic of how good things are going for the Sox, they scored three times in the third inning without getting a hit. In a 1-1 game, a wild Shane McClanahan walked Jamai Jones, then with one out, hit Willier Abreu with a pitch and walked Wilson Contreras. Jones then scored on a pass ball before Caleb Durbin hit into a fielder's choice. That led to an error by Junior Caminero, who hit Abreu with his throw home to allow another run to score. Wow. I can't even imagine what that must look like in real time. Romy Gonzalez then grounded out to second to force in another run. It was just the fifth time in the expansion era since 1969, the Red Sox had hit a three-run hitless inning, and the first instance since 2015. Boston had just six hits in total. Sonny Gray was by no means dominant or particularly sharp, but he still lasted six innings and picked up his 12th win of the year. Gray fell behind often and battled tons of traffic, meaning a lot of folks on the men on the base, but grinded his way to a quality start, allowing just a single run. Tampa Bay had five hits, including some rockets early, and walked four times against Gray, but couldn't cash in. In all, the Rays were 0 for 8 with runners in scoring position against him and stranded seven on base. Gray threw just 49 of his 91 pitches for strikes. That's a little over 50%, but struck out five batters in what was his ninth quality start in a row. As always, Wilson Contreras found himself in the middle of the action. The slugger stretched a 4-1 lead into a 6-1 advantage with a 106.8-mile-an-hour, 414-foot-two-run homer to center field in the fifth. It was his 22nd homer of 2026. McClanahan, who entered with a 2.83 ERA in 17 starts, walked off the mound with an ugly line. The two-time All-Star seeded six runs, though only four were earned, on five hits in five innings. He walked three and hit a batter. The only blemish against Gray came early via a rarity, as Victor Mesa Jr. put the Rays up with an inside-the-park home run in the second. Mesa shot a hard-hit gapper into the right center, and Sedan Rafaela wasn't able to corral it before it got into the triangle near the 420-foot mark. Rafaela then bobbled the ball as Mesa raced around the bases, aggressively trying to score on a send by third base coach Brady Williams. The relay throw beat him easily, but got away from Sox catcher Connor Wong as Mesa crossed the plate. Gray has now given up 11 homers this season, and all of them have been solo shots. To kick off the scoring for Boston, Andrew Monasterio did what he does best. He doubled. His two-bagger played a Durbin to tie the game 1-1 in the second. Monasterio now has almost as many doubles, 15, as he does singles, 18, this season. Don't look now, but the Sox have really closed the gap on the Yankees, who lost the first half of their doubleheader against the Dodgers on Sunday. At 54 wins, 44 losses, New York is just four games up on the Sox at this point. A loss in the nightcap, and I apologize, I did not check what the score was in the nightcap. Anyway, a loss in the nightcap would close that gap to 3.5 games. The Sox, Red Sox are just six games back in the division after beating the Rays four straight times. Next up, the Sox face another divisional clash, this one with the Baltimore Orioles, a team with whom Boston has split its first six games of the year. Here's the schedule, along with the pitching probables. Monday, today, there's a game. It's going to be at 7:10, and the left-handed pitcher for the Sox is going to be Peyton Tolley. Tuesday, another 7:10 start, and they're still debating about who's going to start for the Sox pitching-wise. It might be left-handed pitcher Ranger Suarez. And Wednesday, another 7:10 night game. And the pitcher there slotted right now is left-handed pitcher Jake Bennett. All right. So let's see. Now I'm going to talk a little bit about, yes, the other big game Gene mentioned. The World Cup, the FIFA World Cup, and this was, the final game. And in case you haven't heard it, Spain beat Argentina 1-0. And it says Spain lifts the cup, takes down Messi, Argentina on Torres' goal in extra time. Ferran Torres' first goal of this year's World Cup was the goal of his life, and it put Spain back atop the soccer world, denying Lionel Messi a second straight title in what he has indicated would be his final World Cup match. Torres came off the bench and scored in the 106th minute, and Spain, in a match it simply dominated, ended Argentina's reign with a 1-0 win on Sunday. Torres pounced on a bouncing ball in the box and used his left foot to bury a shot just under the crossbar and into the back of the net. It was a goal scored by 47 million people, Torres said, referring to Spain's population. Maybe not by them, but certainly for them. It was Spain's second title, this trophy getting added to the one claimed in 2010. And there's no question about the center of the soccer universe now, not after this display. Spain allowed only one goal in eight matches at the tournament, setting a World Cup record for fewest goals allowed by a champion. And this title, combined with the World Cup won by Spain's women in 2023, makes the European nation the first to hold both the men's and women's titles simultaneously. I feel sad, said Messi, who was moved to tears after receiving his runner-up medal and staring into the crowd at Argentina supporters. They were better, to be honest. The score indicates this match was close, but only one team was in command. Spain took the game's first 20 shots on goal before Argentina, desperate for an equalizer, got its first attempt off in the second half of extra time. Spain took 9 of the game's first 10 corner kicks and only a World Cup final record 12 saves by Argentina goalkeeper Emiliano Martinez gave the 2022 champions a shot at going back-to-back. Spain is now unbeaten in its last 38 matches, 29 wins, 9 draws, and is now the outright holder of the longest such streak by any European team ever. Italy went 37 matches, 28 wins, 9 draws, from October 2018 through September 2021, before Spain ended that streak. All right, so now I'm going to check the time. My gosh, where does the time go?
0: You just kept us wrapped.
1: I know, but you know what I was going to ask you? Would you want me to continue on with the sports theme? I noticed the first page has a big kind of baseball-centric story.
0: If you'd like to, that'll be fine.
1: All right.
0: I'll be watching so that if you get tired,
1: okay.
0: Just give
1: All
0: me
1: right.
0: a sign.
1: All right, so now we're going to be switching to the first page because, as I mentioned to Gene, there is a baseball-centered story on the front page. The dateline is Holyoke, and the headline is Dreams of the Big League. And there's a picture there of a fellow standing kind of in the dugout, but he's leaning against the fence, looking out over to the playing field. And the caption is Matt Wolf, third baseman for the Valley Blue Sox, watches the field from the dugout at McKenzie Stadium in Holyoke. Everyone wants to play professionally. That's the goal. That's the dream, he says. And then the subtitle, College Stars Spend Summer Working Hard, Playing for Hope of Turning Pro One Day. And the second picture is of Zaid Diaz, center fielder for the Valley Blue Sox, taking a swing during batting practice before a recent game. And this article is by Stassi Hieropoulos, special to the Republican. For Matt Drury, owning the Valley Blue Sox is a hands-on job. I've been here since this morning, Drury, 41 years old, said before a recent night game against the Danbury Westerners at McKenzie Stadium in Holyoke. I was painting the field, making sure our team room is clean, getting all of our concession stuff here. It's not as glamorous as it sounds, but it's cool. It's grassroots and where I want to be, he told the Republican. The Blue Sox are one of 13 teams in the New England Collegiate Baseball League. None of the teams is part of Major League Baseball or affiliated with a pro team. This is not minor league baseball. The league is made up entirely of amateur college players. We take all the best college players from all over the country, and they come play summer baseball, Drury said. They play 44 games in 60 days and swing wooden, not aluminum bats. This is a showcase league for major league scouts, he said. They get to see how players operate with wooden bats and handle a more professional schedule. We have 5 and 6 games a week versus college teams where they're just playing on the weekends. Major league scouts are keeping an eye on what happens here and picking new talent off of the fields of NECBL ballparks. About a quarter of the players will get drafted into the big leagues, said general manager Brandon Seymour. The talent we see on this field is incredible, Seymour said, who was impressed by his players and their desire to star in the show. They're up at 6 in the morning in the gym, practicing and training. They're working on their mental and physical skills, building up to the game later in the day. Then they go to bed and do it all over again the next day. These may be college players, but fans are just as likely to see a pitcher throw a 100-mile-an-hour fastball or a batter slug a 450-foot home run as they are at Fenway Park or Yankee Stadium. I threw hard when I was young, 90 miles an hour as a sophomore in high school, says Trey Skiffington, a 20-year-old pitcher for the Blue Sox who graduated from East Longmeadow High School. So folks out there from East Longmeadow may recognize that name, Trey, spelled T-R-A-I-G-H, Skiffington. Skiffington now plays for American International College during the school year, and like all of his teammates, envisions himself on a big league field. It's been a dream my whole life. I was highly recruited by colleges when I was young. I would love to go as far as I can go, as far as it takes me, God willing. But I don't think too far ahead. I had a goal to get here and keep winning some games, said Skiffington, who has an impressive 2.0 earned run average as a pitcher. Doesn't say whether he's lefty or righty. While fans get close to the athletes at minor league ballparks, it's even more intimate in this college league. They all leave their vehicles in the front lot of Holyoke High School, where parking is free, right next to the stadium. Overflow cars spill out onto the neighborhoods. Fans mingle with players as they walk together into the stadium. They wait in the same lines for fried dough and other concessions. Then they separate, fans taking their seats and the athletes heading to the dugout. Matt Wolf, 23, plays collegiate ball at Middle Tennessee State University and is third base for the Blue Sox. Everyone wants to play professionally. That's the goal. That's the dream, he said. I've dealt with injuries, and it's late in my career, he added, but I'm trying to compete every day and be the best version of myself. If that dream ends up coming true, that would be amazing. If not, I'll be happy with what I've done. None of the athletes are paid to play. They're showcasing their skills, auditioning for something larger. And beyond ambition, there's an authentic love of the game among players that help get the field ready for the game's first pitch. Just before the Danbury encounter, teammates supported ground crews by rolling up a thick mat that covers home plate so it didn't get torn up during batting practice. A few others looked like a fire brigade as they sprayed the field with water. Two held the hose while one worked the nozzle. There were 900 fans at a recent game honoring first responders. Games can attract up to a few thousand people as spectators sit in stands on the right side of the field. People also watch from bleachers next to the home team's dugout, brushing up against players as they walk onto the field. Other fans sit under a towering tree on a small hill overlooking left field. Teams across the league count on the community to attend the games, and some fans host players in their homes for free. The hospitality earns them no-cost admission to every game, home and away. Aaron Granger and his girlfriend live in Springfield and have 3 children in their blended family. The couple has also taken in 3 players, offering room and board in their 3-bedroom ranch. They're like your kids in the summer, Granger said. It's nice coming to the ballpark and cheering them on when they're out playing the game. These kids are here to make baseball. These kids are here to play baseball, and some of them might make it big, he added. We've seen players go on to the MLB, Major League Baseball, and we have that relationship with them that continues throughout our life and theirs. The Blue Sox still have several games left in its 2026 season. Their schedule is available at valleybluesox.com. And I just wanted to say there were two other pictures in with the story. Above, Jay Quigley, a pitcher for the Blue Sox, sprays down the field before a recent game at McKenzie Stadium. And at left, Aaron Granger, wearing his season pass, stands in front of the Valley Blue Sox dugout. That's the gentleman and his girlfriend who are sharing their home this season with three of the players on the team. Oh, that's a great story.
0: That was a good story.
1: Yes, it was. Yep. And so I'm going to turn it over. Gene's got all the other hard news there. So, at least we got to share this one about dreams of the big league. And just let me know if you need any more help.
0: Okay.
1: Otherwise, you can carry on from here.
0: Terrific. That was great. All right. I'll start with the war story. National security from the front page, inching toward a wider conflict. This is by Karen DeYoung, Tara Kopp, and Dan LaMoth at the Washington Post. The United States and Iran moved closer to all-out conflict yesterday as the exchange of attacks on civilian and military structures continued to escalate, and with at least three and possibly four United States service members killed since combat resumed a week ago. On Sunday, after two service members were killed during an Iranian strike on a military base in Jordan on Friday, the attack on Jordan was Friday, U.S. Central Command said, another set of unidentified remains had been found there. Separately, CENTCOM said a U.S. service member in northern Iraq was killed in action Saturday during a, quote, controlled detonation of unexploded ordnance, end quote, from a downed Italian drone. President Donald Trump called the initial two deaths, which occurred as the war moved into its fifth month, a very sad thing. That's Trump's quote. Speaking to News Nation in what the outlet said Sunday was a brief telephone call, Trump said that he, quote, couldn't care less, end quote, about Iran's announcement that it would no longer abide by the bilateral memorandum of understanding reached a month ago. Quote, the U.S. is planning for a wider war, end quote, said one U.S. official familiar with internal administration discussions, adding that the Pentagon was increasing the number of military aircraft in the region. But the official, speaking on condition of anonymity, because they were not authorized to talk to the media, cautioned that the expansion of U.S. operations will be limited by dwindling stockpiles of air defense and long-range munitions and constraints on the ability to surge more troops and aircraft into the area because of battle damage. The official said, "We do not have enough to safely sustain operations, and I don't think the White House is aware of that." Military experts have said that in addition to the toll taken on United States equipment and munitions stocks, the U.S. is unprepared for possible ground operations inside Iran that Trump last week refused to rule out. Seth Jones, who heads the Defense and Security Department at the Washington-based Center for Strategic and International Studies, referring to the Strait of Hormuz, said, "I think it would be a mistake to put ground forces anywhere in islands in the strait or on shore. I don't think U.S. forces are prepared for standoff strikes from Iranians, end quote. It was the eighth straight day of bombing since the negotiated ceasefire collapsed with a hailstorm of retaliatory attacks after Iran attacked commercial vessels transiting the Strait of Hormuz in what it said was a violation of the MOU. CENTCOM, which oversees operations in the region, said its overnight Saturday strikes had, quote, successfully hit Iranian military coastal surveillance and air defense facilities, maritime capabilities, and missile and drone storage sites, close quote. It said they also targeted Islamic Revolutionary Guard Corps forces that hit U.S. troops in Jordan. Iran said United States forces had also attacked a nuclear power plant under construction in the country's southwest. But the Trump administration was largely silent during the day yesterday, with its only official comment coming from Energy Secretary Chris Wright, who said on ABC's This Week that the United States' mission to degrade, quote, Iran's ability to terrorize the world would go on until the mission is done, end quote. The U.S. official who spoke on condition of anonymity said U.S. strikes on bridges and rail lines around Bandar Abbas near the Strait of Hormuz last week were viewed by Iran as an escalation and generated a wider response. Quote, they had less concern about inflicting mass casualties on the United States, close quote, the official said. On Sunday, Kuwaiti authorities said Iran had attacked a power and water plant there for the second day in a row. Iran said it had launched drone strikes against U.S. military positions in Kuwait. Jordan said it had intercepted three Iranian missiles targeting the kingdom amid reports that the port and airport in the southern city of Aqaba near the Israeli city of Eilat were under attack. The Jordanian government denied a report by United States Embassy in Amman that the Aqaba airport had been evacuated. Iran also said two unidentified vessels had met with an unspecified accident, in quotes, while trying to transit an, in quotes, unsafe route through the strait. Presumably, the United States protected Southern Passage along the coast of Oman that Iran has said it will not allow. Trump has said that radicals, in quotes, in Tehran have fractured the Iranian government, although some internal assessments there have indicated that the war has begun to solidify support for a harder line. Echoing a Saturday statement attributed to Ayatollah Mojtaba Khamenei, Parliamentary Speaker Mohammed Bagher Ghalibaf said in a social media post that, quote, sacred unity is not merely a moral or social recommendation, it is a necessary condition for victory in the struggle against the enemy, close quote. The administration has considered Ghalibaf, Iran's chief negotiator in early talks with the U.S., one of the more pragmatic Iranian leaders. Wright defended Trump's original statement that the war, which began with the United States and Israeli strikes on February 28th, would last 4 to 6 weeks until Iran capitulated. Fighting was paused under the MOU, he said, quote, to try to get an agreement with the Iranian people to allow oil to flow without them attacking, end quote. Wright said public data indicating the flow of oil through the Strait of Hormuz had come to a near stop was, in quotes, incorrect. The U.S., which has reimposed its naval blockade on all shipping entering and leaving Iranian ports, and said it will protect other ships traveling through the strait along the southern corridor. Quote, is assuring that oil and gas and other products can flow with or without Iranian cooperation, end quote. He said, adding that an average of 7 million barrels a day of oil has successfully

0: 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The material being read is the copyright property of the publications being read. Access to this program is solely for persons who cannot read the original printed version due to a visual impairment or other disability. By continuing to listen, you confirm that you have such a condition.
1: Quote, said Warner, the ranking Democrat on the Senate Intelligence Committee. The recent U.S. troop deaths have revived questions about the safety of American forces at bases in the Middle East. A soldier who had previously deployed to Jordan's Muwafaq Salty Air Base, where the two U.S. service members were killed, said many of the buildings there are containerized or metal buildings and tents and are not able to withstand rocket, mortar, or drone attacks. But even the military's newer construction at some bases in the region, where they are hardened with layers of thick walls, cannot protect against a direct hit from a ballistic missile, said the soldier, who spoke on the condition of anonymity out of fear of retaliation. In early March, during an intense exchange of missile strikes between the U.S. and Iran, a direct hit on hardened barracks at Camp Arifjan, a United States Army facility in Kuwait, broke through the layers of protection, destroying about half of the structure, the soldier said. Similar heavy destruction has occurred at U.S. military facilities across the region, he said. We're getting beat up across the board, the soldier said. The fatal attack Friday in Jordan was at least the second time in a week that Iran had successfully targeted that installation. A strike about a day earlier injured about 20 service members. Some of them suffered shrapnel wounds, the United States official said. In addition to the total of 17 and possibly 18 United States service members killed in the military operations against Iran, more than 430 have been injured. In the past week, Jordan has been a repeat target, and at least two other significant attacks have occurred there. One targeting King Faisal Air Base and another striking Prince Hassan Air Base. The first injured several service members, while the latter damaged Black Hawk helicopters, the officials said. Spokespeople at the Pentagon and CENTCOM, that's C-E-N-T-C-O-M, declined to comment on the earlier attacks. The Pentagon has not held a news briefing about operations against Iran since May 5th. And let's see. Oh, yes. The food truck ordinance. This final front page article, we're by the way at about 37 minutes past the hour. Complaints spark food truck ordinance revisit. This is by Jeanette DeForge at therepublican.com. Omar Lopez has been selling hamburgers, hot dogs, nachos, and more out of his rolling restaurant, the Snack Shack, for 3 years, building up a crew of regular customers. But the city's new food truck ordinance may force the truck, which Lopez operates with partner and girlfriend Jelsey Bayron, to move from the Main Street spot they rent from the New North Citizens Council. McDonald's is too close on one side and Taco Bell too close on the other, violating the rule that food trucks must be at least 500 feet from stationary restaurants. We just want to stay where we are. We created a culture and a following, he said. Last week, food truck owners came out in droves to protest the city's new ordinance that regulates trucks parked on private property. They came with a petition and the support of State Representative Carlos Gonzalez, a Democrat from Springfield, and the Legacy Economic Development Corporation, formerly the Latino Economic Development Corp. Many told

0: stories about how the regulations are interfering with their attempts to make a living. Complaints vary, but the most common are about the hours of operation ending at 11 p.m. without special city council approval. The requirement they park at least 500 feet from a restaurant building and confusion surrounding the permitting process. Lopez didn't argue about the $125 annual fee and said the permitting process took a bit of driving around, but it was doable. The biggest problem was that his application was rejected because it is too close to other restaurants. "It's a hot mess," said food truck owner Shannon Austin. "Springfield's process is so convoluted and frustrating." Austin said she drives her truck to other communities where the permitting is online and easy. Here, it takes trips to multiple locations and involves too many different departments. She and a second woman, who both hold master's degrees, said they found the licensing process difficult to understand and questioned how the many food truck owners who speak limited English are supposed to navigate it. Others said they can't even find the right place to pick up an application. The city council started writing regulations for food trucks parked on private property more than a year ago, after hearing complaints, especially from people who live next to locations where food trucks park and have to deal with daily noise from generators, loud music, and revving engines late into the night. There were also complaints about trash and other issues. Food truck operators who park on public property have had to obtain permits for more than a decade. The new ordinance to regulate those on private property closely mirrors the rules for those operating on public ways, said Christopher Signoli, the Department of Public Works director. The city council, working with at least three city departments, spent nearly a year trying to draft the new rules. Between November and April, there were at least eight meetings on the issue. Councilors insisted on getting input from food truck owners before finalizing the regulations in April, said City Council President Tracy Whitfield. Whitfield said it is important for many reasons that food trucks, no matter where they park, are regulated, especially by the Health and Human Services Department for food safety. City Councilor LeVar Click Bruce, who's been working with Signoli on the ordinance since January, agreed to revisit the regulations at the July 27th City Council meeting. Click Bruce, chairman of the Council's Maintenance and Development Committee, declined Gonzalez's call to pause the implementation for 120 days, but agreed to ask the mayor's office to delay enforcement of the rules until the council meets. Gonzalez pushed the city council to suspend enforcement for 4 months, which will bring the food trucks to the end of their busiest season. Quote, "This is a new community that has come and they don't speak the language. I'm not talking Spanish to English. I'm talking business language. People who come from South America and Puerto Rico, their ideas of business are totally different," end quote, he said. "These are micro businesses, and the ordinance is cutting into the livelihoods of residents who are using the trucks as an opportunity to get a start in a new place," he said. "We are prepared to go to court and ask for an injunction on behalf of the food truck owners because this is not the right time," Gonzalez said. An owner of one of the food trucks also threatened to sue, saying he has talked to a lawyer who would be willing to take on the case. He also submitted a petition with nearly 1,000 signatures supporting the food trucks. But Councilor Victor Davila said the ordinance was fully vetted several times by the city's lawyers before it was adopted. While he said he wants to see a compromise, threats of lawsuits will not sway him. Whitfield also said she would not support a 120-day suspension, saying she is especially concerned about ensuring the trucks are following food and fire safety codes. It is also unfair to expect residents to have to continue dealing with noise from food trucks at all hours, she said. She proposed having the city council look into grandfather clause for some who are already operating within 500 feet of a restaurant building. Running a business isn't easy and it isn't free. There are additional services the city does have to provide, she said. City Councilor Jose Delgado said he was willing to try to pause the ordinance for a shorter period of time to avoid cutting people off from their livelihood. Food trucks are growing. We have to figure it out, he said. The city has not fined anyone yet, but Signoli said his biggest concern is that only a handful of the more than 120 known food truck vendors who were notified by email the ordinance was going into effect July 1st have submitted permit applications. As of today, there were only 8 applications made to the city. The issue we are running into now is we need people to get certified and approved for locations, he said on Thursday. Most of the roughly 50 people who attended the meeting said they had never received a notification. When Gonzalez asked if there were even that many complaints about the trucks, some counselors said they have received multiple, while others said they have heard none. Signoli said his department has received hundreds and cited a few problem locations that have stood out, such as State and Stebbins Streets. He said if the city suspends enforcement, the food truck owners will stop complaining. Instead, Signoli said, they will be replaced with residents who have to deal with trucks parked near their homes and restaurant owners who pay property taxes and have to compete with mobile eateries outside their doors. To operate legally in the city, all food trucks, no matter if they are on private or public property, must have a hawker's, H-A-W-K-E-R-S, and peddler's license from the police department, a fire department permit, and a food safety inspection and permit from Health and Human Services, as well as the new permit, he said. The Department of Public Works, which issues the new permit, was planning to post a step-by-step licensing explanation online, but delayed it until the City Council took another look at the rules. DeJure Washington, a food truck owner, said the requirement that he cannot operate within 500 feet from a restaurant and 150 feet from a residence makes it difficult for people to find a place to park on private property. He asked if the city could develop a list of approved spaces where trucks can go. Washington said he now mainly rents space on Boston Road. We're being penalized for other people's behavior, he said, adding that food truck owners can't do much if a pack of motorcycles or someone blasting music pulls up to his business. Several people who attended the meeting said there may be other ways to make it easier for food trucks to come into compliance without sacrificing the safety or quality of life protections the ordinance offers. Andrew Melendez, director of the Legacy Economic Development Corporation, said if enforcement can be paused for 6 months, his staff can develop a process to call and mail every food truck affected and create a step-by-step guide in Spanish and English that can help people through the permitting process. We are happy to do it, and we will work with the council, he said. Juan Latorre, community activist, suggested the city hold a one-day event where food trucks can all park in one spot, receive assistance on filing applications, and have their trucks inspected at the same time. And we are approaching 10 minutes before the hour. There's a politics article on page 2 by John Masick. Massachusetts House advances animal welfare bill. And there is a beautiful, looks like a German shepherd with big ears, or his head is very small. And fans brought their dogs to Polar Park for the game on June 18th against the Toledo Mud Hens. Whoa, they sound like a threat. But that's a beautiful little dog. His head is little, his ears are big. The State House gave its approval last week to a bill strengthening Massachusetts animal welfare laws. But the coming debate may not be, well, exactly a basket of kittens. The bill that cleared the majority Democrat lower chamber stretches out a new protocol for seizing animals in neglect cases. It also lifts barriers to public housing for pet owners. But the bill leaves out a provision unanimously approved by the state Senate that banned the sale of dogs, cats, and rabbits in pet shops. That will likely mean some discussions in the joint House-Senate Conference Committee that will negotiate the differences between the two chambers. If there is any issue that we can all agree on, it's that all of our furry friends deserve long, happy lives, State Representative Jack Patrick Lewis, a Democrat from the 7th Middlesex, said in a statement. The legislation is a strong step towards that goal. We are employing robust measures to promote good caretaking and penalize bad actors, such as expanding policy related to veterinary technicians and pet insurance, banning the use of animals in household product safety research, and adding new oversight to the kennel industry. Lewis, the House Chair of the Legislature's Joint Committee on Municipalities and Regional Government, said, okay, now I'm going to have to start finding articles. Okay, there is a Anne Brensley. Let me take this article for you. Anne Brensley's second act. This is under a politics topic. This is by John Masick at masslive.com. Don't count out Anne Brensley, Brensley. The one-time GOP lieutenant governor candidate who was bounced from the statewide ballot over issues with her nominating petitions has found her second act. She's waging a write-in campaign for Secretary of State, challenging long-serving Democratic incumbent William F. Galvin. I am running because I believe Massachusetts deserves a Secretary of State who will strengthen election integrity, improve transparency, modernize government, and restore confidence in our public institutions, Brensley said in a statement. If elected, Brensley vowed to improve public records access, make state government more transparent and accountable, modernize the corporation's division, make it easier to start and grow a business in Massachusetts, and work with the legislature and the next governor to reduce unnecessary costs and barriers facing entrepreneurs and small businesses. To get on the fall ballot, Brensley needs to collect 5,000 write-in votes in the Republican primary, she said. Her path will be made easier by the fact that Galvin, who's seeking a record 9th term as the state's chief election officer, currently does not have any Republican opposition. And right now, current New Bedford City Councilor Sean Oliver is the lone GOP Lieutenant Governor candidate left standing after Brensley and Manning Martin were both removed from the ballot after petition issues. "I'm not running against Democrats. I'm not running against Republicans," Brensley said last week. "I'm running to strengthen our institutions, restore public trust, and prevent elections fraud, no matter who commits it." The state Republican Party reaffirmed its support for the write-in campaign in a statement on Friday. "Brensley brings a critical voice to this race, and the Mass GOP will assist her in her efforts to achieve the necessary write-in votes for Secretary of the Commonwealth," State Republican Party Chairwoman Amy Carnevale said. Okay, did that one. Oh, I may not stick to our usual policy of doing the locals first, because it's a little bit difficult when I'm the only one. Oh, in Westfield, let's take a look at this. We have about 4 minutes, 5 minutes to go until obituary time. Construction of new police station slated to start. Again, this is Westfield. It's by Cliff Clark at thereminder.com. After 4 years of planning, construction of Westfield's new police station is expected to start soon. The hope is to get the contractor out there to start the work in the next couple of weeks, said Tammy Teft, the city's director of purchasing. She said the contractor chosen for the project, Downs Construction Company, LLC, is in the process of securing the permits needed to start. Once the permits are secured, a notice to proceed will be issued by the city, which essentially serves as the formal green light for the work to begin. Teft said the timeline of the project hasn't changed. There is still an expected completion date of fall 2027. In 2022, the city began the long-awaited project to build a new station because the department's current building has been plagued with mold issues, water damage, and multiple carbon monoxide leaks over the last several years. Ooh. The force has also outgrown its location on Washington Street. In July of 2025, the City Council approved a $45 million bond to finance the project. The new station, designed by Tecton Architects, will be a two-story, 35,000 square foot building. In addition to the new building, there will be a one-story auxiliary building on site, which will be approximately 4,700 square feet, according to the project description. The new station will be located on 3.87 acres at 6 Union Street. The property also has frontage on Elm Street, with other entrances at 9 Columbia and 24 Union Street. Teft said traffic at the intersection of Union Avenue and Union Street wouldn't be disrupted or delayed during the building's construction. As for the potential effect the station and its staff and officers will have on traffic, the site plan says, the proposed public safety facility is not of high volume use. Therefore, we don't anticipate the project resulting in an adverse impact on the traffic flow. A significant part of the site plan consisted of multiple traffic studies, including impacts on adjacent roads and streets, traffic volumes, speeds, vehicle counts, planned roadway improvements, site access, traffic circulation, and crash data. The study indicated that the police station will generate 16 new trips, 11 entering and 5 exiting in the weekday morning peak hours, and 16 new trips, 5 entering and 11 exiting in the weekday afternoon peak hour. Capacity analyses revealed that all study intersections will continue to operate at acceptable levels of service during peak hours once construction is completed, according to the site plan. And I'm going to stop that one there because we are just about at the top of the hour. Time for today's obituaries, which are brought to you through a generous contribution from the Hamden Lions Club. Their motto, we serve. Today we have a mere 3 local obituaries. We will begin in Agawam with Barbara Wheatley Harris, H-A-R-R-I-S, 90, passed away on July 14th. The funeral for Barbara will take place this Thursday. Thursday will be July 23rd, 9 a.m. from the Barry J. Farrell Funeral Home, 2049 Northampton Street. This will be followed by a funeral service in St. Paul's Episcopal Church, 485 Appleton Street at 10 a.m. in Holyoke. 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I'm going to read this little paragraph from Westfield / Agawam. Stephen R. Reed, 59, died on July 15th. Per Stephen's wishes, there will be no services. For a complete obituary, please visit forestier.com. That's forestier.com. And finally, from Springfield, we have news that F, as in Francis, I don't know what her first name really is, Diane Allen Badger, B-A-D-G-E-R, passed away on July 5th. She was 76. Born and raised in Maine, in 1969, Diane moved to Boston, where she was employed in the shoe industry before working for an accounting firm. In 1976, she made Springfield her home and became an employee of the Open Pantry Community Services. Diane was a member of the First Park Memorial Baptist Church in Springfield, where she served as the church treasurer. She was also a member of the South Congregational Church in Springfield. Diane loved to cross stitch, and she was proud that her handiwork was displayed at the Big E. Diane leaves her husband, Dennis Badger. Family and friends are invited to gather during calling hours this Friday. It'll be July 24th from 4 to 7 p.m. at the Byron Keenan Funeral Home and Cremation Tribute Center, 1858 Allen Street in Springfield. A funeral service will be held this Saturday, at 10 a.m., meeting directly at South Congregational Church, 45 Maple Street in Springfield. Diane's burial will be private. And that completes today's obituaries. If you have any questions about them or any part of our program, please feel free to contact the station, or even if you have a suggestion of something we can do to make our show more meaningful to you, please call and let us know, because we're here for you. And a couple of articles, one bad news, one good news. Let's get the bad news out of the way first. I know you're going to shake your head and say, oh, something new. This is from New York. 2 dead, 72 sick in outbreak of Legionnaires' disease in New York City. We haven't heard of that in a while. I haven't anyway. A second person has died in connection with an outbreak of Legionnaires' disease in New York, the New York City Health Department announced Saturday. The outbreak on Manhattan's Upper East Side has infected 72 people, according to health officials. Two people have died. The first death was announced Friday, the second Saturday. We are heartbroken to learn that another New Yorker has lost their life to Legionnaires' disease on the Upper East Side. Our deepest condolences are with their loved ones as they grieve, New York City Health Commissioner Dr. Alistair F. Martin said in a statement. Legionnaires' disease is a form of severe pneumonia caused by a type of bacteria that thrives in warm, stagnant water. Health officials have focused on testing cooling towers that are part of air conditioning systems for large buildings. Yikes. Property owners have been ordered to drain and disinfect towers where there has been a positive test result. Health officials did not pinpoint a source for the current outbreak, but said there has been a sustained decline in new cases. They said that indicates the source of exposure to Legionella bacteria that has likely been eliminated. Legionnaires' disease is treatable, but 10% of people will die due to complications from the illness, according to the U.S. Centers for Disease Control and Prevention. Last year, 7 people died and more than 100 were sickened during an outbreak in New York's Harlem neighborhood. That was from Associated Press. And there is good news from Washington. You don't hear that in the same phrase very often. J.D. and Usha Vance welcome a baby boy. This is by Darlene Superville, Associated Press. Vice President J.D. Vance and his wife, second lady, that's where the second comes in, she's the second lady, J.D. Vance's wife and second lady, Usha Vance, on Sunday announced the birth of their fourth child, the firstborn to a sitting vice president in more than 150 years. Born Sunday, Alec Neil Vance joins older siblings Ewan, E-W-A-N, 9, Vivek, 6, and Mirabel, 4. Vance announced the birth on social media with a statement signed by him and his wife. We are excited to announce that our baby boy, Alec Neil Vance, was born this morning. Usha and the baby are happy and healthy, and our kids are overjoyed to meet their little brother, the statement said. The Republican vice president's growing family is in keeping with his passionate advocacy for Americans to have more children. He has also suggested that the 2025 killing of conservative activist Charlie Kirk, who was his friend, factored into the decision to have another child. Vance, a former U.S. Marine, repeatedly expressed alarm about declining birth rates in America as he launched his political career in 2021 with a bid for a U.S. Senate seat from Ohio. As vice president, he said in Washington at the 2025 March for Life anti-abortion rally, "I want more babies in the United States of America." The vice president, who's 41, has been accompanied on overseas trips by Usha Vance, 40, and their children, with the kids often pajama clad as they board Air Force 2 for the flights. Usha Vance's pregnancy, which was announced in January, amplified that spotlight since it is rare for occupants of the United States' highest public offices to add to their families while serving. The last time a sitting vice president became a new father was in the 1800s. Yikes, that's a long time. Excuse me. Schuyler, S-C-H-U-Y-L-E-R, Colfax, C-O-L-F-A-X, and his second wife, Ellen Wade, had a son, Schuyler Colfax III, in 1870 when Colfax was serving as vice president, according to the White House Historical Association. Oh, don't talk to me about that. My daughter was, she was a wonderful infant. She was a great two-year-old, but when I came home from the hospital after having her sister, I don't think she ever forgave me to this day. She did not like sharing the mommy and daddy's attention. So there would never be four or more for me, that's for sure. I'm too old anyway. And news from the nation at about 10 past the hour. Brewers, the title, Three Cheers for Beers. This is by Deanne Durbin, Associated Press. Brewers hope stout demand for beer outlasts World Cup hop. The World Cup has been a bonanza for beer in the U.S. bars in Boston, reported needing emergency deliveries to keep taps from running dry on some game days. I remember that. Boston was running out of beers. Beer. Fans downed a total of 290,000 stadium beers during the six matches in Philadelphia, FIFA organizers said. But all that frothy foam obscures a cold reality. Beer sales have been struggling globally, and it's unclear if soccer's World Championship tournament can reverse the trend, despite having three countries and 16 cities as co-hosts this year. In the U.S., beer consumption has fallen steadily for a decade, according to the Brewers Association, a trade group for craft brewers. Canada has seen a similar decline, according to the National Statistics Agency. The Brewers of Europe Trade Association says the story is the same in the European Union. Less beer, more wellness drinks. Many consumers are cutting back on alcohol for health reasons. Last year was the first time in Gallup's poll that a majority of Americans, 53%, said drinking one or two drinks a day was bad for one's health. While sales of non-alcoholic beer have grown, they still make up only around 1% of the U.S. market, according to the Beer Institute, a trade group for brewers. Economic worries also have taken a toll on sales. U.S. consumption of all types of alcohol, including wine and spirits, fell 5% last year, and affordability concerns were partly to blame, beverage market research company IWSR said. Craig Purser, president and CEO of the National Beer Wholesalers Association, said he thinks smartphones and Netflix have taken consumers away from socializing with a cold beer in hand. If you have this behavior where you're cocooning and we're not spending time with other folks, that's going to affect beer consumption, Purser said. Bump in beer sales. Enter the World Cup. And the soccer fans who travel from around the world to support their national teams and engage in communal celebration or sorrow. In the first 4 weeks of the tournament, beer sales in bars, restaurants, stadiums, and other venues rose 14% in U.S. host cities compared to the same period last year, according to the Beer Institute. Yes, the Beer Institute. Oh, I gotta turn the page. The bump extended beyond host cities. Sales were up 4% nationally, the Institute said. Jim Koch, the brewer, K-O-C-H, Koch, founder and CEO of the Boston Beer Company, which makes Sam Adams and other brands, said the company had to make two emergency deliveries to its Sam Adams Boston tap room on the first day that Scotland's fans were in town. And there is a picture here of four Scottish fans. They must be wearing the the team jersey. They're all wearing the same jersey of looks like dark blue with white stripes down their shoulders. And they are all wearing, I hope they're wigs. Well, there's one man who isn't, but the rest of them are wearing tam hats with a red pom-pom on top. The hat is plaid, and they have, I hope these are wigs, blondish reddish wigs, longish hair almost to their shoulders sticking out from their tammy hats. There was not a single soul on their phone. They had beer in their hands. They were talking to each other. They were doing what beer is meant to do, which is helping people enjoy each other's company. Don't forget, that's what beer is meant to do. It's not meant to get anybody drunk. It's just meant to get people out and socializing. And now I guess it's time for U.S. Representative. Oh, Nadia Milleron. Let me just do a paragraph or two here. Candidate for U.S. Rep slams FAA's decision to let Boeing certify its planes. By Stassi Hierapoulos, congressional candidate Nadia Milleron is criticizing the FAA's decision to let Boeing self-certify that its 737 MAX and 787 planes are fit to take the skies. Milleron is running as an independent candidate in the 1st Congressional District, seeking to unseat U.S. Representative Richard Neal. Her daughter died when a Boeing 737 MAX crashed in 2019. And from Blandford, a local vet delivers pet oxygen masks to fire department. This is by Nicole Williams. It's a special to the Republican. The Blandford Fire Department is now equipped to care for animals who may have experienced smoke exposure. Earlier this month, Dr. Lauren Atkins and Natasha Quinones of Paws Finding Peace met with Chief Adam Dolby and the Blanchard Volunteer Fire Department to donate a backpack of oxygen masks for animals that may need extra support after a fire rescue. Now I better get started on Abby and that stuff. Excuse me. Let me just take one sip. Sorry, hopefully that will get me through these things. Dear Abby, oh, I never get to read Dear Abby. My partners like to read it, Dear Abby. I think, I know Mary Ellen does. Visits to husband's grandkids have lost their appeal. Uh-oh. I'm 56 years old and have been married for 12 years. I don't want to drive an hour and a half to spend time with my husband's grandbabies. I have done that on many occasions and choose not to do it anymore. I'm not into babies or children for that matter. He continues to ask me to go and can't understand why I don't want to. I have no problem with him going. I encourage him to go, but he won't let up on me and it's driving me away. Am I wrong to prefer not to go? And that's signed Child Free in California. In my opinion, babies are really not for everybody, but grandparents, a grandmother? Even step-grandmother. Abby writes, Dear Child Free, has it occurred to you that your husband may not want to drive an hour and a half to visit the grandbabies any more than you do? He may need you for backup. Sometimes in a marriage, we do things for our partner that they may not be our favorite pastime, but we do it for love. You should not have to make that pilgrimage every time your husband does, but the nice thing to do would be to accompany him more times than not, and do it with a smile. Ooh. Next, Dear Abby, my husband is serving a life sentence with the possibility of parole. He turned himself in a year and a half ago for a crime that happened 15 years ago. I met someone 7 months ago. This man is involved in his church and has a ministry in which he feeds the homeless. I'm not sure at this point what our future holds. I feel so guilty at times. Please help. Any advice would be greatly appreciated. Signed, Conflicted in Georgia. And Abby writes, remember, she's shaping this woman's life. Dear Conflicted, this is something I think you should discuss with your incarcerated husband. Ooh, I wonder what he was incarcerated for. When you do, explain that you don't think you can live like a widow, possibly for decades. Decide together how you should proceed. However, please remember you've been involved with this new person for a relatively short time, and there is no guarantee that your relationship will become permanent. And final letter, dear Abby, our friend Leo, in quotes, so you know he's not really Leo, so don't be mad at all your friends, Leo, married a girl who treats him poorly. She degrades him in front of people about his finances, weight, looks, etc. They've been married only a couple of years and have no kids. Leo's a great person, and his mental health is getting beaten down daily. Should we say something to him? We want him to know we would support him if he wanted to divorce her. Whoa. He has limited family. His friends are family. And that sign, Stepping Up in Idaho. Dear Stepping Up, because you and Leo's other friends believe he is being abused, I see no reason to remain silent and pretend it isn't happening. An intervention may be called for, as well as an opportunity to reinforce the message that you are all there for him, regardless of what he chooses to do about his marriage. I think it is important that he knows that all of his friends are there for him. The Horoscopes by Eugenia Last. If today is your birthday, happy birthday to you. Here's your advice for today. 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Refuse to let emotions factor into joint ventures, shared expenses, or contracts that have gone awry. Be the one to set the record straight. Aries, check out every possibility, venue, and person who can help you gain insight into how to reach your goal. Be direct, bold, and receptive to suggestions you receive. For the Tauruses, speak up if you find something confusing. The options you receive will help you make a decision that offers insight into how to invest or handle your cash flow better. And for the Geminis, focus on what's important to achieve. Having an upbeat attitude and the ability to offer unique ideas will help you gain respect and acceptance from those who may not have been receptive in the past. And the Almanac. Today is Monday, July 20th, the 201st day of 2026, 30th day of summer. Today's history. In 1944, Adolf Hitler survived an assassination attempt orchestrated by several senior-level German military officials. 1969, Neil Armstrong, commander of Apollo 11, became the first person to set foot on the moon, followed by Edwin Buzz Aldrin. In 1976, Viking 1 landed on Mars and transmitted the first photos of the planet's surface. If today is your birthday, happy birthday to you. These are the other famous people who share your day. Explorer and mountaineer Edmund Hillary lived 1919 to 2008. Writer Cormac McCarthy lived 1933 to 2023. Actress Natalie Wood, 1938 to 1981. Chris Cornell, singer-songwriter, 1964 to 2017. And these people who are still celebrating today. Let me find the first one. Oh, musician Carlos Santana was born in 1947. And if you remember that name, then you're probably around my age. Or you will be anyway someday. Josh Holloway, the actor, was born in 1969. Dean Winters, also the actor, born 1964. Sandra Oh, 1971. Omar Epps, the actor, born 1973. Judy Greer, actress, 1975. Erica Hill, the journalist, was born in 1976, rather. And dancer and singer Julianne Hough, that cute little blonde on Dancing with the Stars, was born in 1988. Today's fact, the British Academy of Film and Television honored Neil Armstrong and Associates with its Best Foreign Television Program Award in 1970 for their telecast From the Moon. Today's sports, in 1968, the first International Special Olympics Games concluded at Soldier Field in Chicago. And today's quote is from Judy Greer, who writes or says, "I firmly believe that everyone should have to work in the food service industry at least once in their lives." Oh, that sounds fair. Would give you a whole different idea about life, I have a feeling. And that's all I have time for today. I'd like to thank Diane, my hero, who brought you your sports today. And I'd like to thank you out there for tuning into Valley Eye Radio. And as always, Diane has a whole day of important and interesting stuff planned for you. So please stay with us. Thank you again for listening. Have a wonderful day.
1: All right. That is many, many thanks to Jean. She is my vote for today's Iron Lady, doing an hour and a half of the Republican. And it, as always, it was very much appreciated. And we send our best wishes to Marilyn and can't wait till she's back with us on the air again. Coming up, we're going to be hearing from Martha with Westfield News. It's Monday, which means Tim will be along with the Daily Hampshire Gazette, and Doug has sent in his recording of the Greenfield Recorder. Plus, we'll have many more programs, articles, and more local newspapers, I always like to remind you, coming up later on. And so, please, we invite you to stay tuned. 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
2: Hi, this is Kevin. And here is a positive note from the publishers of the reminder about the way we treat people. Always remember those who serve. In the days when an ice cream sundae cost much less, a 10-year-old boy entered a hotel coffee shop and sat at a table. A waitress put a glass of water in front of him. "How much is an ice cream sundae?" he asked. 50 cents, replied the waitress. The little boy pulled his hand out of his pocket and studied the coins in it. Well, how much is a plain dish of ice cream? He inquired. By now, more people were waiting for a table, and the waitress was growing impatient. 35 cents, she snappily replied. The little boy again counted his coins. I'll have the plain ice cream, he said. The waitress brought the ice cream, put the bill on the table, and walked away. The boy finished the ice cream, paid the cashier, and left. When the waitress came back, she began to cry as she wiped down the table. There, placed neatly beside the empty dish, were 2 nickels and 5 pennies. You see, he couldn't have the sundae because he had to have enough left to leave her a tip. I hope you find reflection and positivity in this reading, and thank you for listening to Valley Eye Radio.
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0: Hello, it's Martha with the Westfield News for Monday, July 20, 2026. In front page news, Lamson Products keeps its edge. Longtime knife maker stays sharp despite challenges, by Jim Kinney from Westfield. Run a thumb along a Lamson knife blade right after Dan Hale puts an edge on it and feel the stubble of microscopic metal burrs. But after just a few seconds on a deburring wheel, Hale, a handle finish supervisor here at Lamson Products in Westfield, effortlessly slices through a sheet of paper with a smooth as silk blade. I don't want to brag, said Hale, a Westfield resident who started with Lamson in 1989 when it was still all in Shelburne Falls. I cannot look at what I'm doing and do it, but I wouldn't recommend it. Every Lamson knife goes through the paper test, said George Yakum, production manager here. Lamson has 20 employees between manufacturing facilities in Westfield at 79 Mainline Drive and in Shelburne Falls, where metal is laser cut and other work is completed in part of its historic factory. Lamson also has its store in Shelburne Falls, but much of the operation moved to Westfield in 2015 after flooding and a bankruptcy under previous owners. Lamson's line of forged knives uses steel from Germany, Jakob said, but Lamson was able to stockpile before President Donald Trump's tariffs were imposed and order later when the import taxes were lifted. We were able to sort of skip over that, Jakob said. Lamson orders from Germany only a couple of times a year. We are looking to source that steel from the United States in the future, Jakob said. Lamson makes 400 to 500 items a day, knives, kitchen tools like turners and scrapers, and barbecue tools. And each knife or cooking tool takes 17 or 20 individual steps, all done with human hands, Jakob said. That includes placing blades in laser engraving machines and cutting the little notches that make a serrated bread knife. Jakob created the flag design for the limited edition America 250th commemorative chef knife. That engraving is intense, he said. He's hearing from people who buy them and don't want to use them, instead keeping them as a display item. Lamson made about 100 of the special America 250th knives, and they are selling well. Lamson's history is tied up with America's. Dating back to 1837, the company famously made a 62-piece dinner set for Ulysses S. Grant when he became president in 1869. Today, Lamson works to associate itself with influencers, and said Wendy Lichtwan, the company's sales manager. That's people like Brad Leone, a chef who found a decades-old Lamson cleaver at a flea market in 2020, praised it on his YouTube cooking channel, and sparked demand high enough that he has a signature model now. Another is Stacy Mai Yan Fong, a cookbook author and home baker from Brooklyn, who promotes Lamson in her social media following.
4: Jakob said Lamson also builds a following with its tent sales on Mainline Drive in Westfield. It draws a crowd, and Lamson sharpens all sorts of knives, not just what it manufactures, for free on those days.

0: This broadcast service is provided by Valley iRadio. The material being read is the copyright property of the publications being read. Access to this program is solely for persons who cannot read the original printed version due to a visual impairment or other disability. By continuing to listen, you confirm that you have such a condition.
1: Later in their childhood and teen years, the National Autism Association states that autistic children may elope to pursue an interest or avoid overstimulation from noise or fears. These impulses and incidents can increase with added anxiety and stress, especially if the individual has challenges with coping, calming, or regulating their emotions, the association states on its website. Elopement is especially dangerous because people with autism are more vulnerable to hazardous situations. Accidental drowning is the number one cause of death among autistic children. According to the National Autism Association, other dangers include dehydration, heat stroke, hypothermia, falls, and encounters with strangers. The risks also increase with the severity of autism. This is a deeply serious safety issue for families across Massachusetts. The recent incident involving Mateo from Munson is a reminder of how quickly a wandering situation can turn into a life-threatening emergency. Thanks to all the first responders and volunteers who made sure Mateo returned safely. Our focus must remain on prevention, awareness, and ensuring families have access to the tools and supports they used and they need, Pupalo stated in a press release. Dr. Bruce Waslick, Bay State Medical Center Chief of Child Psychiatry, cited a 2012 study in the journal Pediatrics that found 49% of autistic children over the age of 4 have eloped, and 26% of them were missing long enough to concern their caregivers. Most of those kids are going to be fine, Waslick said, but some may find themselves in potentially life-threatening situations. Catherine Cat McAhern has particular perspective on the issue of wandering among autistic children. In addition to being the research and professional training coordinator at Autism Connections of Western Massachusetts, a ServiceNet partner, McAhern is autistic and used to elope as a child. Asked why autistic children elope later in life than their non-autistic peers, McAhern said, "There's a lot of theories out there. For me, it was a sensory escape. I would run into the clothing aisles to have an enclosed environment within a big, scary store." McAhern said, "It's the way autistic people explore the world. Special interests can draw us. It can be types of rocks or trains. That's very common. Nature's a big attraction for a lot of autistic people," she said, explaining that many autistic people cannot filter out background noise and find being in nature calming. Unfortunately, it can lead to dangerous situations. "A lot of autistic people struggle with putting themselves in other people's shoes," McAhern said. "If she were in a situation with someone with ill intent, she would not necessarily recognize the social cues that would warn a non-autistic person because she cannot imagine having such ill intent toward another." Waslick also said that many autistic children do not understand situational risks and dangers presented by their environment or by other people. "Kids don't have a really good understanding of the social world. Kids with autism are unable to see the danger in following someone who could do them harm. Parents worry about kids wandering off, getting into pools or lakes. They can't discern the dangers," Waslick said. When it comes to autistic children, Waslick said, parents instinctively provide a lot more supervision for a lot longer. He said they also expect a similar level of supervision when children are at school and other structured activities. However, Waslick said, realistically, you can't watch kids 24 hours a day. He said children may run off when a parent's attention is on a sibling or wake up in the middle of the night and climb out a window. "A lot of parents really worry about this," Waslick said. "It's a parent's worst nightmare. It causes a lot of stress for families. You want to support the development of independence, but also keep them out of dangerous situations," he said. The first line

0: Under defense is being aware of what triggers elopement for a child, whether due to sensory overstimulation or interest seeking. The Centers for Disease Control recommends taking steps before a child elopes, including being alert about the child's location, noticing the child's behaviors, like making a specific sound, or looking toward the door, having an emergency plan to respond, and keeping up-to-date information about the child. It is also important to speak to children about expectations. McAhern said her mother was injured when she was a child, and because her mother could not chase her, she was very explicit about when and where McAhern could walk away or explore on her own. Autistic children need that, she said. Having that conversation with children, even if the children are nonverbal, they understand. McAhern said children, even those who are nonverbal, can express their agency by giving them break cards, individual index cards with a photo of the places the child likes to go. They can bring the card to a caretaking child, adult, to let them know they need a break and want to visit one of their favorite places. Physical deterrents, such as gated yards or childproof door and window locks, can help keep children from eloping. But McAhern noted that many of the children she has worked with in the past can take windows apart. She suggested alarms to alert parents when an autistic child opens a window or exterior door. It is also important to instill safety protocols in case a child successfully elopes. McAhern said medical alert bracelets are helpful, but even stickers with a parent's name and phone number can be placed on the back of the child's shirt. Electronic trackers, such as those made by Angel Sense, can be affixed to a child's belt or something else they never leave without, giving the parent or first responders a method of finding their child. Swim classes are a big thing, not just for fun, but what do you do if you fall into the water? That's the kind of trainings that I work on, McAhern said. She said YMCAs and similar organizations can reach out to her at 413-560-2600 to organize those trainings. If a child elopes, the CDC recommends alerting first responders, informing their school and neighbors. Safety skills can be critical in such situations. These can include crossing the street, responding to commands like stop, and being able to give their name and phone number or show an identification card. The entire system, alarms, locks, brake cards, swim lessons, even Angel Sense, can keep autistic children safe, McAhern said. More information on the resources offered by Autism Connections of Western Massachusetts can be found at autismconnections.servicenet.org. The National Autism Association also offers a free BREDY booklet for family use and to provide to local first responders. It can be downloaded at nationalautismassociation.org. And last on the front page, Man Faces Sexual Abuse Charges by Cliff Clark from Westfield. A Granby man was arraigned Thursday in district court in connection with 9 sexual assault charges and ordered held without bail pending the result of a dangerousness hearing next week, according to court records. Timothy M. Matthew, 48, of 288 Taylor Street, Granby, was charged in connection with 3 counts of aggravated rape of a child with a 10-year age difference, 6 counts of indecent assault and battery on a child under 14, 1 count of providing obscene material to a minor, and intimidation of a witness, according to court records. During his arraignment, District Court Judge Janine Summison granted a request by Hampden County Assistant District Attorney Megan Testator to hold Matthew without bail pending the outcome of a dangerousness hearing scheduled for Thursday, July 23, according to court records. In the motion, Testator said Matthew told the victim, whose age was not specified, not to tell anyone about the sexual abuse and threatened to hurt or kill both her and her mother if she did. Matthew made those threats when she was between 6 and 9 years old, Testator said in the motion. Testator also said Matthew faces an open case of threat to commit a crime in the motion for the pretrial detention. The court impounded the details of the charges at Testator's request. If convicted on just one of the three counts of aggravated rape of a child with a 10-year age difference, Matthew could spend no less than 10 years in prison and would not be eligible for probation, parole, work release, or furlough. He would also not receive any deduction from his sentence for good conduct until he had served 10 years, according to state law. If convicted of one count of indecent assault and battery on a child under 14, he would be sentenced for up to 10 years in prison or 2.5 years in a house of corrections, according to the statute. And our Westfield Health Bulletin. Encouraging news on a Lyme vaccine by Juanita Carnes, special to the Westfield News. A parasite is an organism that lives in, on, or with another organism. It survives by feeding off the host without providing any benefits. We all know plenty of people that fall into that definition. I have no commentary on that as human bonds are far too complex, but I can offer some potentially good news about the tick-human relationship and how to prevent this parasitic association and consequences. A new vaccine by Pfizer and Valneva is progressing through clinical trials with a promising outlook to prevent Lyme disease. This vaccine is designed to protect against 6 North American and European strains of bacterium Bung.Fairy. Phase 3 human trials have been completed, showing a 70 to 75% efficacy in ages 5 and up, and was well tolerated. The vaccine creates antibodies in the blood. When the tick ingests vaccinated blood, it inhibits the bacterium from leaving the tick to infect the human host. Many other companies and researchers are in various stages of other vaccines for Lyme. Moderna is working on an mRNA Lyme vaccine. UMass Medical School Mass Biologics is developing a monoclonal antibody vaccine for pre-exposure prophylaxis, still awaiting clinical trials. This would be a yearly vaccine like the flu vaccine. Lyme prevention presently consists of landscape management, personal protective interventions such as clothing, tick checks, insect repellents, dog tick checks, and canine vaccinations. The tick population is rising along with Lyme disease. Recent data shows 476,000 people diagnosed yearly in the U.S., mostly in the Midwest and Northeast. It is the most common vector-borne illness in the United States transmitted to humans and animals by ticks. It can start with no symptoms to serious, debilitating, long-term chronic illness. If diagnosed and treated early, one can make a full recovery. Early symptoms include rash, fatigue, fever, headache, muscle and joint pains. If diagnosis and treatment is delayed, it can cause long-term skin, arthritis, heart, and neurological complications. Treatment consists of antibiotic therapy. A Lyme disease vaccine has been used in dogs safely and successfully since 2016. The U.S. had previously approved a Lyme vaccine in 1998 that was discontinued in 2002 by GlaxoSmithKline, citing insufficient consumer demand. Research showed no causal relationship between the vaccine and adverse reactions. Unsubstantiated reports plagued the vaccine and became highly publicized. These safety concerns caused usage to tank. This happened long before social media. National Public Radio brilliantly chose a population that encounters ticks more than any other population, including hikers and hunters. Given we are dealing with the worst tick season in a decade, and researchers state hunters lean toward vaccine hesitancy, they were curious as to their thoughts about a Lyme vaccine. Responses were mixed, with some saying they would absolutely get vaccinated, some would consider it, and only one said they definitely would not. Interestingly, most had a story of someone close to them who was either misdiagnosed or seriously ill with Lyme, and they wanted to avoid what they witnessed. A new vaccine needs to meet safety, efficacy, cost, public needs, and acceptance. Post-COVID vaccine hesitancy in government leadership and the public greatly influence the success of any vaccine. the efficacy percentage of research to date of the Pfizer-BioNTech vaccine falls short of its goal. It has not yet been determined if it mitigates long-term complications of Lyme, which would be a huge selling factor. The vaccine currently requires 4 vaccines over a year's time. Research continues to further determine efficacy and other benefits. Lyme is endemic in New England, with a higher incidence here than anywhere else in the country. We have actually been called the epicenter. The need for a Lyme vaccine is evident by the abundance of ticks, people seeking care for tick bites and fearful of contracting Lyme disease, patients with Lyme and those suffering chronic illness from it. Parasitic relationships are not healthy for anyone. A new vaccine on the horizon is hopeful in fighting Lyme disease, although there is no vaccine or antibiotic that will get rid of that relative living in your basement playing video games all day. Take care of yourself and someone else. Dear Annie, by Annie Lane. The burden of always being available. Dear Annie, my younger sister has always been the fun one in our family. She breezes in late with a bottle of wine and a funny story, and somehow everyone forgives her before she has even taken off her coat. She forgets birthdays, cancels plans at the last minute, and borrows money she never seems to pay back. My parents still smile and say, that's just how she is. I, on the other hand, have become the family's unpaid manager. I am the one who takes my mother to her doctor's appointments, makes sure my father's prescriptions are filled, hosts Thanksgiving, and remembers who needs gluten-free stuffing. Last Christmas, my sister showed up 2 hours late with no gifts for anyone and was treated like the life of the party. Meanwhile, I have been cooking for 2 days and preparing in many other ways and barely got a thank you. The final straw came when my mother fell recently. I was the one who spent 6 hours in the emergency room with her. My sister, meanwhile, posted a sweet photo of Mom on Facebook and got dozens of comments about what a devoted daughter she is. I know I sound resentful, and maybe I am. However, while I love my family, I am getting exhausted from being reliable while my sister gets applause for showing up. How do I manage to step back without looking selfish? Signed, the dependable daughter. Dear dependable, you do not sound selfish. You sound tired, and there is a difference. Families often get so used to the responsible person doing everything that they stop seeing the work. That does not make your resentment wrong. Rather, it makes it a warning light. Start stepping back in small, clear ways. Tell your parents and sister what you can do and what you cannot. I can take Mom to the doctor on Tuesdays, but I can't manage every appointment. Then let your sister be asked directly. Do not rescue her from every dropped ball. Healthy families work best when responsibilities are truly shared, not when they are silently being carried by one person. If your parents resist at first, stay calm and consistent. People often need time to adjust when long-standing patterns begin to change. Give yourself permission to rest without guilt. And then, trust that caring for yourself will ultimately make you better able to care for others. You may never get equal applause, but you can get a more balanced life. Being dependable is a gift, but being depleted is not. And our hints from Heloise. Shocking, electric toothbrush is fake. Dear Heloise, I recently found out something that I think should be shared with your readers. You printed a letter from a person who had a hint about allowing your electric toothbrush head to spin around for a few seconds after you rinse it so that it'll dry out faster. When I tried it, I noticed that the head I had on my toothbrush didn't spin around. Turns out it was a cheap knockoff brand, and little did I know, some of those just vibrate for effect and don't rotate or do a very good job of cleaning your teeth. So I went back to the original name brand electric toothbrush heads. Sometimes it doesn't pay to cut corners. From NK in California. Sponge erosion. Dear Heloise, this is in response to the reader who wrote that she cleans her kitchen sponges by putting them on the top rack of the dishwasher when she runs a load of dishes. I, too, used to do the same until one day the dishwasher wouldn't drain. After a costly repair bill, The plumber showed me that the drain was clogged with eroded bits of sponge, as well as small fibers that comprise the scrubbing side of the sponges. I now put sponges into a medium-sized fine mesh laundry bag, and after a few times of running the dishwasher, I unscrew the drain to check for sponge particles. To date, there haven't been any problems, and the sponges stay intact. From Lori in California. Stove trick. Dear Heloise, I found that with many burner dials, it's difficult to easily see whether the burners are in the on or off position. So I take a small fine point paint pen that is usually bright yellow, and I paint a small dot at the top of the dial when it's in the off position. My wife and I can easily glance at the stove and quickly determine that all of the burners and nozzles are in the off position. It has saved us a number of times from either having an unused burner on or burning a pot that was left on the stove. From Jerry via email. Bathing versus showering. Dear Heloise, I find that our modern society seems to shun baths and opt for showers. Not only does a warm bath help with aches and pains, especially with soaking solutions for this purpose, but baths are very relaxing. People are in such hurried states these days that they jump in the shower and hurry off to their day. If they set aside even one day a week to relax in a warm or hot bath, maybe with bubbles, I think they'd have less aching and a more relaxed attitude that would benefit them greatly. Yes, it may entail using more water, but what price can one put on a calm, relaxed body and mood? Slow down occasionally, folks, and give it a try. From Frank in Ventura, California. Frank, I think it's just a matter of personal preference. For me, a bath means sitting in water with daily perspiration, body oils, dirt, and dead skin cells. I find a shower to be very relaxing at night and invigorating in the morning. But that's just me. Readers, how do you feel about showering versus bathing? Let us know at Heloise@Heloise.com. From Heloise. And that is the Westfield News for Monday, July 20, 2026. This has been Martha. Thanks for listening to Valley Eye Radio.
1: Hi, I'm Chris, and today we're reading 5 Reasons Why Animal Moms Are Awesome from the National Geographic. In the animal kingdom, these mothers rule. Check out 5 marvelous moms of the wild. The ladybug. The female ladybug lays sticky jelly bean-shaped eggs and places them on the underside of leaves so they're hidden from predators. She also makes sure tasty pinhead-sized insects called aphids live nearby so her babies can snack after hatching. Number 2. The orangutan. Female orangutans give offspring lots of TLC. Young babies cling to their mother's backs or bellies for rides when their moms travel. As they grow older, orangs start to get around on their own, but they still hold their mother's hands while wandering. Number 3. Scorpion. After their birth, scorpion babies scuttle onto the safety of their mom's back. To help them climb aboard, she lays her pincers flat on the ground like ramps. The babies ride piggyback for about 20 days, till they first shed their outer skeleton. Then they go off on their own. Number 4. The Emperor Penguin. Mother emperor penguins leave recently laid eggs in their father's care. Then they travel up to 50 miles to the ocean, where they gobble up fish. The moms eventually return to their families, regurgitating the grub into their newly hatched chicks' beaks. Number 5. The African Elephant. Elephant mothers use their trunks to steer their calves in the right direction as they travel, pull the little ones to their feet if they fall, and spray water at babies during bath time. Best of all, elephant moms give loving pats with their long noses. This has been 5 Reasons Why Animal Moms Are Awesome. I'm Chris, and I hope you have a great rest of your day.
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3: Hi, this is Tim. Today I'm reading the Daily Hampshire Gazette for Monday, July 20th, 2026. We'll start out with weather today. Today is going to be sunny to partly cloudy with a high of 83. Tonight, increasing clouds with a low of 57. Tuesday, mostly cloudy, a shower and a thunderstorm with a low of 68 and a high of 79. Wednesday, humid with a shower and thunderstorm. Low of 57, high of 83. Thursday, mostly sunny and less humid with a low of 55 and a high of 83. Friday, mostly sunny with a low of 55 and a high of 82. And Saturday, mostly sunny with a low of 58 and a high of 83. Now we move to our front page stories. After the Fire, A Life Rebuilt, Beginning Again. A four-part series. Editor's note. This is the second in a four-part series, Beginning Again, about people who moved to this area during their retirement years, what brought them here, and what it is like to build a new life in a new place at an older age. Today's piece is about Kate Hale, now of East Hampton, who lost her California home to wildfire in October 2017. The full series is available at gazette.com. The third and fourth installment will run on the following two Mondays, July 27th and August 3rd. After a California wildfire destroyed her home, Kate Hale found safety, community, and a fresh start in East Hampton. By Susan Wilson for the Gazette. A large planter crafted to resemble a goat stands in the living room of Kate Hale's East Hampton apartment. The planter wasn't expensive, but it has value. Her mother bought it years ago, and Hale, now 83, kept it at her own house in Santa Rosa, California. It's one of the few possessions that survived the October 2017 wildfire that destroyed Hale's home. She found it amid the rubble when she returned to a charred landscape of chimneys, burned-out cars, and small flickering flames. In July 2022, she brought the planter with her when she relocated to East Hampton to live near one of her three sons, David Lopez of Belchertown. It's a link to her family, to the house she lived in for 19 years, and to the fire that upended her life. A Race to Safety. Details of that night, October 8, 2017, have stayed with her. The fierce, loud wind, the intense orange sky, the sudden loss of power, the banging that might have been someone pounding on her door. She remembers getting out of bed and hurrying outside. She remembers what she was wearing, nightgown, bathrobe, slippers. She remembers someone telling her that fire was coming over the mountain and they had to get out. She remembers grabbing her glasses and her purse and driving with a neighbor to a mall parking lot where others who had fled their homes awaited news. "It never occurred to me the house would burn," she said, but when she and a friend went back a day or so later to see for themselves, Hale barely recognized her street. "My entire neighborhood was gone." The Tubbs Fire, named for the street in Calistoga where it started, burned for several weeks before being fully contained. It killed 22 people, burned 37,000 acres of land, and destroyed 5,500 structures, according to the state's Department of Forestry and Fire Protection. At the time, it was called the worst wildfire in California history. The department concluded that the blaze was caused by the failure of a private electrical system next to a residential property, according to author Abraham Lustgarten's account in On the Move, The Overheating Earth and the Uprooting of America. Climate scientists believe the Tubbs Fire was intensified by a collision of climate-related changes, including drought, rising temperatures, and high winds that fed its extraordinary power and rapid spread. Loss and kindness. In the immediate aftermath, Hale got word to her three adult sons to say that she was okay. She contacted her brother, who lived about an hour away, and arranged to stay with him. She joined other traumatized survivors who lined up for a crucial emergency assistance from the Red Cross and FEMA. The slog of dealing with government bureaucracies, insurance companies, and banks got underway. Throughout weeks that became months, she and countless others were sustained by donated meals, clothing, bedding, and shelter. The kindness of so many people was overwhelming, she said. But loss took their toll. Hale lost photos, letters, and family records. Uprooted neighbors lost touch. Community activities and daily routines fell apart. Hale, a former elementary school art teacher, had to let go of the volunteer work she loved in the area, Botanical Garden. I felt like my identity, my history was gone, she said. Then in her late 70s, Hale didn't want to take on the burden of rebuilding, even with the help of an insurance settlement. She moved first to a rental in Marin County for 2 years, then back to another rental in Santa Rosa. But with many buyers competing for scarce housing, she couldn't find anything affordable that met her needs, and there was always that nagging thought in the back of her mind, when is the next fire? Several years later, she still, at times, felt unmoored. Put it simply, she said, my life in Santa Rosa was never the same. When her son David broached the subject of moving to Western Massachusetts, Hale was ready to listen. She'd grown up in Connecticut and, in 1960, spent a year as a boarder at the Northampton School for Girls, which later merged with East Hampton's Williston Academy. Her memories of Northampton, though distant, were good ones. She liked the idea of going back east, though she knew there was a significant downside. Moving would take her farther away from her other two sons, a grandson, and from her brother and sister in California. A lengthy online search led her to East Hampton apartment that checked important boxes, a rent that fit her budget, a convenient location on an attractive street, a welcoming landlady who allowed cats, a yard where she could garden. In 2022, she and David, who had come to help her pack up, boarded a cross-country flight. Hale felt ready. I was upbeat and excited. Once in East Hampton, she settled in, grateful for her landlady's assistant and for the helping hand offered by a woman she'd known from boarding school. Both women, she said, helped her find her bearings. At the suggestion of her landlady, Hale sought help from a counselor at the Northampton Senior Center who guided her through the thicket of transferring her medical records and insurance to Massachusetts. The assistance from the SHINE program, which stands for Serving the Health Insurance Needs of Everyone, was invaluable. She spent a lot of time with me, Hale said. It felt like all that worry and stress was finally being lifted off my back. Her first winter was kind of lonely, she said, in part because a bad hip impaired her mobility. After surgery in 2023, she joined the Northampton Neighbors Monday Walking Group, which meets for 1 to 4 mile outings in all four seasons. That made a big difference, she said. I got exercise, which I needed. I met interesting people from very different backgrounds, and we've gone to beautiful places. She has savored New England seasons, from the lush greenery of the summer to the quiet of winter snowfalls. To this day, the smell of smoke can set her on edge, and she still sleeps with her purse next to her bed in case she ever needs to leave in haste. She misses her family members on the West Coast, but enjoys their visits. She misses seeing flowers in winter and the Meyer lemons and rosemary she grew on her deck and in her garden in Santa Rosa. But the fire finally feels like a long time ago. From her apartment, she can see Mount Tom in the distance, always there. I love looking at it, and I love East Hampton because of its friendly, kind people. I do feel safer, calmer, and much, much happier. She has regained a sense of place, of belonging. The fire, she said, had really destroyed that. Next today, we go to Granby. Making Heroes Out of Neighbors. Artist Britt Rue, honored as Commonwealth Heroine by Samuel Galena, staff writer. Springfield. Britt Rue has spent years immortalizing the stories of everyday people, whether it be a homeless person who hands out Bible passages or a woman in the community who makes sure everyone is taken care of. Through towering murals painted alongside hundreds of community members on apartment buildings and parking garages, the founder of Commonwealth Murals has turned people who will never be celebrities into heroes. Now, after being named a 2026 Commonwealth Heroine by State Representative Mindy Dom, Democrat Amherst, Rue finds herself in an awkward position as one of 147 women statewide and four in Hampshire County in the 2026 class of Commonwealth Heroines. The state program, run through the Commission on the Status of Women, recognizes dozens of women each year who make their community a better place to live. I don't generally talk a lot about myself, the Granby resident said during a recent interview in her dimly lit Springfield studio. It's lovely to get this honor, and it also feels a little awkward because I'll always put someone else forward if I have the chance to. Rue's community-led nonprofit can trace its origins to a vacation in Barcelona. Barcelona is full of street art, so I kind of got obsessed with it and came back and started building mural festivals and just meeting muralists, she said. Anytime I heard anyone street art was happening, I would go. The trip prompted her to leave a career as an education consultant in 2019 and pursue community mural making full-time. Since then, Commonwealth Murals has created about 100 public art installations across western Massachusetts, most depicting ordinary residents. Rue said she does have a favorite mural. I see them all like my children, she said. During the nonprofit's first year, 10 murals were produced. 9 followed the traditional model, with a professional artist designing and painting the work. One project, however, involved about 700 community members helping to create the mural. The experience transformed the organization's mission. What really motivates me is, what if we make public art that is actually by, for, and about the public living with the art, Rue said. What if we're engaging the public who lives with the art? What do you want the art in your neighborhood to be? What do you want it to be about? And do you want to help make it? Today, Commonwealth Murals uses a paint-by-number approach that allows residents of all ages and skill levels to participate. After artists outline and number sections of the mural on fabric, community members paint the individual pieces before assembling them into the final work. The organization is currently working on a mural that will be installed in Pittsfield. The murals often feature people whose contributions will never be celebrated by the pop culture or the media. One Springfield mural includes a local man known as Preacher Man, who spent years handing out Bible verses and lottery numbers on a neighborhood street corner while dressed as a homeless man. After it was completed, one resident told Rue, "To see a mural of Preacher Man makes me realize that no matter how low I may fall, I will always have value." Another mural in South Holyoke centers on lifelong resident Betty Medina, portrayed with her arms outstretched in what Rue describes as a Christ-like hugging embrace. Behind her, children ride bicycles while families gather for a neighborhood cookout, scenes that reflect daily life in the community. If you come through South Holyoke, you will almost always see kids riding their bikes or families having cookouts, Rue said. When residents help choose subjects for the new mural, Rue said they rarely nominate famous people. They talk about their neighbors, their friends, their mothers, just ordinary people engaging in countless acts of service in their day-to-day lives that never get recognized and will never be famous. But that's who people want to see on the murals, she said. She believes that murals provide a sense of pride and identity and tell the story of local neighborhoods. I think it helps people experience a sense of belonging and connection to each other and their neighborhood, which is harder and harder for people to do these days, she said. She's not much of an artist herself and received a master's degree in business from the University of Massachusetts, Amherst. She said her team of four artists and herself form a powerful squad, saying their efforts should be just as celebrated as she is recognized as a heroine. Artists are brilliant at taking complex and nuanced ideas and turning them into something visual that other people can relate to and understand, said Rue. But that's one way of thinking, and then my brain just turns everything into spreadsheets, and so I can organize the hell out of anything. So we're a good team. Members of her team lauded her as a role model, a mom, and somebody who is already organized. Britt is on her P's and Q's, said Talisha Rivera, who has worked under Rue since 2022. I feel like she is definitely holds things together in a way that's warm but also commands organization. She's literally the best. If you need a role model, she can be it. She's like a second mom, said Siobhan Velez, who has worked under her for a year. Giselle Gwynn Martinez, who has worked with her for the past 2 years, said that she created something really special here. She's really skilled at curating the space. Britt's commitment to building community and belonging with public art and community engagement is a powerful force throughout Massachusetts, said Dom, explaining why she nominated Rue. Her work is an inspiring example of what community-led public art initiative can achieve. In these times, Britt's effort to bring communities together and a common purpose to celebrate their identity, their history, and their legacy is a welcome and needed gift. As a community organizer, an artist, a trainer, and so much more, Britt is truly a Commonwealth heroine. Next, we go to East Hampton High for our final front page story. Librarian seeks leave over library's future. Educator says reading has declined as cell phone use has grown. By Sam Furland, staff writer, East Hampton. An East Hampton high school librarian has requested a one-year leave of absence to draw attention to a sharp decline in library use, saying the space has become more of a hub for students to socialize and use cell phones than to read. The high school library is no longer a place where kids come to access books and engage in any sort of self-determined literacy. EHS librarian and media specialist Nicholas Ames said in a recent interview, "We stopped being a place where people come to check out books and kind of turned into more of a coffee shop where kids want to chat with me or hang out with friends." Ames, the school's sole librarian, submitted the unpaid leave of absence request late last month. The school committee will discuss the request privately in executive session at its next meeting. Ames said the library has turned into more of a Barnes & Noble Starbucks mashup, where students often use their phones for inappropriate reasons such as calling friends and family, copying each other's work, using the internet or artificial intelligence to complete assignments, and more. When he started as librarian 4 years ago, Ames said students would check out between 10 and 20 books each month. That number has since dropped to just one or two a month during the last school year. Ames feels several solutions could remedy the decline and increase student reading, the main one being the addition of a bell-to-bell cell phone ban in East Hampton schools. Schools that have bell-to-bell cell phone policies, in my research, tend to correlate pretty strongly with library circulations going up, Ames said. In his leave request, Ames said he is deeply committed to students, teachers, and the high school as a whole, but the current state of the library is not allowing him to fulfill his job description as an educator. Instead, he's spending his time enforcing proper cell phone use. Currently, East Hampton School allow cell phone use before and after school, between classes, and during lunch, but require students to store their devices in a phone pouch maintained by teachers during class time, unless specifically allowed by the teacher. Obviously, anytime we get employee or teacher feedback, we take a look at it, and I think it raises some interesting feedback about bell-to-bell cell phone usage, Superintendent Michelle Balch said. Balch said cell phone use in East Hampton schools is an ongoing discussion among administrators. She said they are keeping an eye on a proposal making its way through the state legislature that would mandate bell-to-bell bans in Bay State schools. East Hampton High School Principal William Evans said administrators are never completely satisfied with how cell phones interact with education. He said he has not personally received a swell of feedback from parents, staff, or students in favor of a bell-to-bell ban, but there have been some people who have encouraged it. The State House of Representatives and Senate are currently in conference discussing differences between each branch's respective bills that would implement such a ban, House Bill 5366 and Senate Bill 2581. The Senate passed its bill last year, while more recently the House passed its bill in April. Multiple local districts have already taken action with cell phone bans. Northampton passed a bell-to-bell ban policy last month, while other schools in the area, including Hampshire Regional High School, have had a policy for some time. Hadley and Belchertown also have similar bell-to-bell policies. If you take away this thing that we're all guilty of it, just captivates the people's attention and hits all the dopamine receptors. If that's taken away, you're going to look to replace that in other ways, Ames said. However, cell phones are just one piece of the puzzle. Ames said. With the high school's block-style schedule, having four 84-minute periods a day with a 23-minute lunch, Ames said, there is little to no time for students to visit the library on their own. Additionally, he said, there are likely other factors lingering from the COVID-19 pandemic. I don't want to blame it all on the phones, Ames said. There's just no time for kids to come to the library on their own unless they carve it out of the day or are willing to use their 10-minute bathroom pass. An alternative, Ames suggested, is to implement a flex or designated literary block for students to venture to the library. Evans said the high school has previously explored having a flex block, but schedules changes need to be approved by teachers according to union contracts, which did not happen at the time. If we have something like a flex block that might open up more opportunities at the library that has more choice, Evans said, adding that it's still a possibility in the future if staff feels it would work for them. I think that would be great. Ames said he has purchased new books like graphic novels and kept the library open for 2 hours after school, among other methods to try to attract more foot traffic. Several teachers bring their classes into the library once a semester, which helps, he added. Ames said the topic is not specific to East Hampton. He said administrators must start considering whether libraries are a literacy center for students or a third space. I strongly believe that there is a future for the EHS library to play a vital role in future generations rediscovering a love for reading and the community that it builds, Ames wrote in his leave request. We now move to the cities and towns section of today's Daily Hampshire Gazette. Starting out in Washington, McGovern bill seeks to rein in seed monopolies. Fair Seeds for Farmers Act would ban seed patents and protect families' right to save and share seeds. By Anthony Camilleri, staff writer, Washington. U.S. Congressman Jim McGovern has teamed up with Congressman Greg Kassar of Texas to introduce the Fair Seeds for Farmers Act, a House bill that would limit seed patents and protect farmers and researchers' rights to breed, save, and share seeds. McGovern explained at a July 14th press conference in front of the House Triangle in the nation's capital that the bill intends to protect farmers and customers from large agricultural conglomerates, which he said are exercising increasing control over the seeds farmers use to plant food crops. We're here because so many farmers have enough on their plate as it is, even if they weren't being jerked around by corporate bullies, McGovern said. The truth is that over the last decade, the American seed industry has been brought out by a few big multinational corporations, which now basically control the supply of essential farm input. This unchecked corporate power harms the farmers who grow our feed and the families who depend on it. Referring to the conglomerates as seed monopolies, McGovern explained that patenting and buying out the seed supply is leading to less efficient farming practices and less resilient and affordable food system. The bill aims to fight back against seed monopolies by making it illegal to patent a plant, plant variety, or plant germplasm as intellectual property. The proposed legislation grandfathers pre-existing patents or patent applications that were filed prior to the bill's passing. Seed monopolies drive up prices, crowd out independent seed companies, and stifle the breeding innovation that is essential to a resilient and affordable food system, McGovern said. This broken system also forces farmers into unfair purchasing contracts that restrict their ability to save, breed, experiment with, and replant seeds, often under the threat of retaliation, blacklisting, or litigation. The congressman went on to argue that large seed companies are abusing laws that Congress put into place to protect intellectual property and have benefited from a federal government that has looked the other way. McGovern added that a bill also aims to make food more affordable and diversify the food market by giving farmers more choice in the types of seeds they buy. He named Bayer, ChemChina, parentheses, China National Chemical Corporation, unparentheses, and Vylor Incorporated, a subsidiary of Corteva, as being among the largest seed conglomerate companies. They are not content to make billions just selling seeds. They want the ability to decide who can grow what and how much farmers must pay for the privilege of growing the food that feeds the rest of us, McGovern said. Food is one of the most basic promises we make to each other, that the farmers and farm workers who grow it can make a living and that the families they feed can afford to eat. That promise has been broken by giant corporations that squeeze farmers at the beginning of the food chain and families at the end. Both representatives from Corteva Seed Company and Bayer, when asked for comment, referred the Gazette to the American Seed Trade Association, ASTA. ASTA President and CEO Andy Lavigne said in a written statement that, as an industry, its members remain committed to producing high-quality, professionally produced seed that meets the evolving needs of farmers. Ongoing research and development drive innovation in the seed industry, and intellectual property rights provide the incentive and protection to sustaining that innovation. We welcome continued dialogue on how to best protect American innovation and ensure access to the high-quality seed and technologies needed to support a productive, resilient, and sustainable agricultural future, Lavigne wrote. The bill has been endorsed by the National Sustainable Agriculture Coalition, American Economic Liberties Project, National Family Farm Coalition, Organic Seed Alliance, Open Markets Institute, RFII-USA, Farm Action Fund, Environmental Working Group, and Northeast Organic Farming Association, Massachusetts chapter. Now we move to Williamsburg. Exhibit A Brewing taps into 1812 Tavern. Long-awaited brewery opens in restored 19th century building by Samuel Galena, staff writer, Williamsburg. The secret's out. Exhibit A Brewing has officially opened its Williamsburg location after a 2-year wait, and the community is already feeling the buzz. On Thursday afternoon, the brewery's first official day in business after a soft opening period, bar manager Aaron Johnson adjusted the playlist to better fit the early evening crowd as customers filtered into the brewery on Main Street, admiring the refreshed tavern dating to 1812. Many patrons were returning to the space for the first time in a couple of years, taking in the hanging candelabras and warm lighting that complement the building's wood and brick accented interior. Over the course of a few hours, a couple dozen people congregated around the bar as baseball was on TV while bartenders nimbly served food from a limited menu. Head staff said those looking for a little competition can head upstairs where there are new pool tables, pinball machines, dart boards, and a jukebox. A stage for live music is set to go up, and outside is a beer pavilion surrounded by a garden. The brewery is also designed to host private events, from date nights and cocktail parties to weddings, along with divorce and breakup celebrations or a fifth grader's birthday party. The space

0: This broadcast service is provided by Valley iRadio. The material being read is the copyright property of the publications being read. Access to this program is solely for persons who cannot read the original printed version due to a visual impairment or other disability. By continuing to listen, you confirm that you have such a condition.
1: Mill River flood of 1874. Before Exhibit A purchased the property, Brewery Brews had opened there in 2021 in the former Brewmaster's Tavern. At the bar, customers can choose from several beers, including the brewery's newest release, Secrets Out. The beer lineup features cans designed to resemble vintage book bindings with noir-style cover art depicting scenes such as vampires perched on a ledge. A rotating cocktail menu will change with the seasons. The food menu centers on poutine, along with chicken and steak and cheese sandwiches, dumpling and Caesar salad. Snacks include a giant pretzel, hand-cut fries, and chicken tenders. "We're not a restaurant," said Matt Nierenberger, founder of Grand Ten Distillery, which is partnering with Exhibit A. "We're more like a tasting tap room. There are couches to hang out on, and there's a small food menu if you want something to eat. It's not the kind of place where a hostess greets you at the door and says, 'Party for four,' before showing you to a booth." While the interior has been refreshed, the building retains its 19th century character. "We worked really hard to preserve the space," Bates said. "This is pretty close to what you want to have seen throughout history." The tavern held an unannounced soft opening last weekend, giving staff a chance to work out any issues before opening to a larger crowd. "Unlock the doors and see what happens," Bates said. "About 200 people visited during the soft opening," he said, adding that the response has been overwhelmingly positive. "It was well worth the wait," said Williamsburg resident Karen Webb, as she waited on Thursday for a pretzel while her husband sipped a lager. It was already the couple's third visit since the soft opening. "People locally are really excited. The tavern is open Thursday from 4 until 9 p.m., Friday from 4 until 10 p.m., Saturday from noon to 9 p.m., and Sunday from noon until 8 p.m. Exhibit A is also still looking to hire more bartenders and cooks. Next, we go to Waitley. Valley Fabrics opens in new spot. Store moves from Northampton, by Eliana Marietta, staff writer. Waitley. Valley Fabrics reopened as Valley Fabrics and Yarn on July 6th in Waitley, starting fresh in a new town with a new name. Valley Fabrics founder and owner Francesca Den Hartog decided to make the move from Northampton to Waitley after Nulava LLC, a West Springfield property management company, bought the store's former building on Service Center Road in Northampton in the fall of 2024. When she learned that the company would not give a long extension to Valley Fabrics' lease, set to expire in June, she knew it was time to find a new home for her fabrics. After a year of hunting for a new spot, she heard about a space available at Cheechanchong's Dispensaria that had previously been used for storage. Although the 4,000-square-foot space at 424 State Road is two-thirds the size of Valley Fabrics' first home, Den Hartog said the open layout has led customers to feel like the new space is larger. In the back of the store, Den Hartog plans to kick off classes in the fall. So far, Den Hartog has already seen new faces come through the door, from drivers passing through on Route 5 and 10 to a fresh class of crafters stopping by. Countless skeins of yarn fill the shelves in the corner of the Waitley store, spanning different colors, weights, and textures.

0: lot of genres, as Den Hartog described. On the whole, people are pumped. It's very promising, Den Hartog said. There's so many different people with different tastes. Along with the new addition of yarn, returning customers will see the store's signatures, like the bright fabric prints Den Hartog calls from her bread and butter. It's a happy business, Den Hartog said, wearing a tangerine orange shirt. Behind her, above bolts of colorful fabric, a sign reads, Happy. Den Hartog, who greets many of the customers as they shop, said regulars often roam the store after their workday to regroup. It's very much therapy for people. And people actually often say, this is my happy place, Den Hartog said. I want it to feel like you're walking into a neighbor's house for coffee. Outside of the store, rocking chairs sway on the porch. Today there are two obituaries. Beth Billingsworth, Huntington, Massachusetts, passed away at age 57 on Wednesday, July 15th, 2026, a celebration of life, Saturday, August 6th, from 1 until 4 at Smith College Conference Center, 49 College Lane, Northampton. The Graham Hilltown Community Funeral Home is in charge of arrangements. Teresa A. McLaughlin, Conway, Mass. Teresa Anna Novelli McLaughlin, 33, of Conway, passed away unexpectedly on Monday, July 13, 2026. She was born in Springfield to Teresa Chapaya on January 11, 1993. Teresa is survived by her loving husband, Pete McLaughlin, her children, son Peter, PJ, and daughter Raphael Ray. Teresa Scapaya of Hatfield, her brothers Kevin Kennedy and Joey Novelli, and his wife Rachel, and her furry baby, dog and companion Ripley, several aunts, uncles, cousins, and dear friends. She was predeceased by her grandparents, Joseph Pop Scapetta and Bernice Nana LaBrie, who lived with Teresa and Pete until they passed in 2022 and 23. Calling hours will be Saturday, August 1st from 10 until 1 p.m. at Drosdell Funeral Home, 120 Damon Road, Northampton. A celebration of life will be at a later date and at the convenience of the family. In lieu of flowers, donations may be made to support the future of her children, Peter and Raphael McLaughlin. Donations may be payable in their names to East Hampton Savings Bank or directly given to the family. For more information or to leave family personal condolences, please visit DrosdaleFuneralHome.com. We now continue with today's news. In the nation and world, there's disaster declarations. Aid should be merit-based, not politicized. Trump taking longer to approve disaster aid, denying Democratic states more frequently. By David A. Lieb and M.K. Wildman, Associated Press. When major disasters strike, Americans are routinely waiting weeks or even months to receive presidential approval for aid. And if they live in a state that didn't support President Donald Trump, chances are greater that aid will be denied. Since taking office last year, Trump has approved about 65 requests for major disaster declarations and denied more than two dozen others from states, tribes, or territories seeking federal financial assistance following hurricanes, tornadoes, storms, floods, and fires. Trump has taken longer, on average, to approve disaster requests than any other president, according to an Associated Press analysis of data dating back to 1989, when a federal law setting new parameters for disaster determinations was implemented. And no other president has such a disparity in denials between states that supported him politically and those that did not. The delays and denials come as Trump's administration contemplates a makeover of the Federal Emergency Management Agency, which administers disaster aid. Major disaster declarations are intended for events that are beyond the resources of state and local governments. Trump is saying yes to Republicans more than Democrats. During the second term, Trump has denied a greater percentage of disaster requests than any president dating back to 1989. Those denials have not been evenly distributed among states. Trump has approved 80% of the disaster requests from Republican governors, but only about 60% from Democratic governors, according to the AP's analysis of FEMA data. The discrepancy is even more apparent when analyzing major disaster declarations based on presidential elections. Trump has approved more than three-fourths of the requests from states that voted for him in 2024 election, but less than half the requests for states that did not. Although there are federal criteria for disaster aid, decisions ultimately are at the president's discretion. A batch of denials earlier this month included four Democratic states, Massachusetts, New Jersey, New York, and Rhode Island, seeking federal aid for a February snowstorm. The president's denial is part of a pattern of extreme partisanship as he tries to shift a heavier economic burden onto blue states. Disaster aid should be merit-based, not politicized, Rhode Island's Democratic U.S. Senate and House members said in a joint statement. White House spokesperson Abigail Jackson said in a statement that there is no politicalization to the president's decisions on disaster relief. During his first term, Trump actually approved a greater share of requests from states that had opposed him than those that supported him. Yet no other president has such a wide partisan divide in disaster declarations as currently existing under Trump. Obama approved 87% of the disaster requests from Democratic governors during the second term and 79% from Republican governors, but Obama's approval rate was identical for states that voted for and against him. When requests are denied, individual insurers and local governments are left to shoulder the costs themselves. Trump is waiting longer to declare disasters. Since Trump assumed office last year, it's taking him an average of a month and a half to approve major disaster declarations after receiving a request from the governor or chief executive of a state, territory, or tribe, the AP found. Because it can take several weeks after a disaster for officials to inspect the damage and submit a request, the total wait time often is exceeded 2 months. By comparison, Trump's approved major disaster requests in an average of about 3 weeks during his first term, a pace similar to President Joe Biden. Their predecessors, President Barack Obama, George W. Bush, Bill Clinton, and George H.W. Bush, all had average disaster approval times of less than 2 weeks. All presidents have taken longer to approve some requests, but that's because the norm in Trump's second term of Trump's approvals, 70% have taken at least a month, up from about one quarter of requests during Trump's first term and Biden's administration, and fewer than 10% under their predecessors. Jackson said that Trump conducts a more thorough review than any administration before him, ensuring American tax dollars are used appropriately and efficiently by the states to supplement, not substitute, their obligation to respond to and recover from disasters. The longer the approval process takes, the longer people must wait to receive federal aid for daily living expenses, temporary lodging, and home repairs. Delays in major disaster declarations can hamper recovery efforts by local officials uncertain whether they will receive federal reimbursements for cleaning up debris and rebuilding infrastructure. FEMA nominee is pledging faster decisions. FEMA has had four different temporary leaders since Trump took office in January 2025. One of those, Carmen Hamilton, is awaiting Senate confirmation as the agency's permanent director. During a Senate committee hearing last month, Hamilton said he would try to speed up disaster declaration decisions and reimbursements. He also pledged to ensure that FEMA is objective, fair, and reasonable in reviewing disaster declaration requests and making recommendations to the president. Hamilton, a former Navy SEAL, had been fired as FEMA's acting director in May 2025 after publicly disagreeing with Trump's idea of dismantling the agency. His reemergence signals that Trump now may support changes to FEMA instead of an outright elimination of the agency. Panel recommendations could lead to more denials. A council appointed by Trump has recommended a series of changes to FEMA that would shift greater responsibility to states, potentially reducing the number of major disaster declarations and the amount of federal money paid out. The council suggested revised criteria to qualify for presidential declarations, including a prerequisite of annual minimum expenditures by the states, territories, and tribes. Another recommendation, which would require congressional approval, would reduce the federal government's share of the disaster aid from a minimum of 75% to 50% of the cost, leaving state and local governments more to cover. For governments approved for assistance, federal funding could get there quicker, within 30 days of a federal disaster declaration, instead of waiting months or years for reimbursement that are based on proof of expenditures. For individuals, the council recommended consolidating several different types of aid into one payment targeted for those whose homes are uninhabitable. Now the Beacon Hill Roll Call by Bob Katzen, Beacon Hill Roll Call. The House and Senate Beacon Hill Roll Call reports local representatives and senators' votes on roll calls from the week of July 6th through 10th. First, $561 million Economic Development Package, H-5562, House 148-2, approved and sent to the Senate, a $561 million Economic Development Bond Bill that supporters say will strengthen key innovation sectors, support small businesses, expand housing opportunities, and position the state for long-term economic growth and competitiveness. They note that the measure makes targeted updates across dozens of state programs to improve efficiency, encourage investment, reduce barriers to economic development, and better prepare Massachusetts for emerging industries and workforce needs. A controversial section of the bill would create a local option allowing municipalities to adopt a local tenant right of first refusal for the sale of multifamily residential properties, giving tenants the opportunity to purchase their building after receiving notice of the owner's intent to sell. The provision is based on a separate proposed law known as the Tenant Opportunity to Purchase Act, TOPA, which has been debated for years. Provisions of the package include authorizing cities and towns to adopt commercial conversion zoning to transform underutilized commercial properties into housing and mixed-use developments through streamlined local approvals, allowing multifamily housing on qualifying land of less than 4 acres owned by religious institutions and mandating that 20% of the units be affordable, lowering the filing fee for a new limited liability company, LLC, from $500 to $100, establishing safety standards and operational rules for personal transportation devices, such as motorized bicycles, extending the period during which taxpayers may claim the Massachusetts Film Tax Credit from 12 months to 24 months, and creating a tax credit program to encourage digital game development in the Bay State. The $561 million includes $100 million to strengthen the state's defensive leadership and accelerate the development of cutting-edge national security solutions, $75 million to support AI tools, infrastructure, and emerging technologies, $25 million to support downtown revitalization through capital funding for infrastructure and public spaces, $20 million in capital funding to invest in sites designed to attract international companies to Massachusetts, and $20 million for the Veterans Supported Housing Initiative Program. This legislation will bolster the Commonwealth's competitiveness by expanding the housing supply, by safeguarding critical institutions and jobs, by attracting new investments, and by positioning Massachusetts for long-term economic success, said House Speaker Ron Mariano. As the Commonwealth continues to navigate a housing crisis, the reforms in this legislation will help to increase housing production, a prerequisite for bringing costs down. The well-rounded economic development package makes significant targeted investments into major sections of the Commonwealth's economy, said Representative Aaron Mellowitz, the chair of the House Committee on Ways and Means. By advancing this legislation, we will be helping our small businesses cope with never-changing economic picture while also making advances for the housing development and protection across the Commonwealth. The legislation reflects Massachusetts' commitment to building an economy that is innovative, competitive, and inclusive, said Representative Carol Fiola, House Chair of the Committee on Economic Development and Emerging Technologies. By investing in housing, supporting entrepreneurs and small businesses, strengthening our innovation ecosystem, and preparing for emerging industries like artificial intelligence, ag tech, and defense sector, we're making strategic investments that will create jobs and expand opportunity across every region in the Commonwealth. A yes vote is for the bill, a no vote is against the bill. Mindy Dom, yes. Homer Gomez didn't vote. Kelly Pease, yes. Lindsay Sabadosi, yes. Aaron Saunders, yes. And that is all the news for today. I hope you have a wonderful day. I look forward to reading for you, and I look forward to reading again. Thank you.
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3: 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Today I'll be reading from the Greenfield Recorder. Starting with a look at week's weather, today partly sunny with a high of 83. Tonight, increasing clouds with a low of 57. Tuesday, mostly cloudy, a shower and a thunderstorm, 78 and 67 your temperatures. Wednesday, humid with a shower and thunderstorm, 83 and 56. Thursday, mostly sunny and less humid, 82 for a high, 51 for a low. Friday, mostly sunny, 82 high, 56 low. And Saturday, mostly sunny, 83 and 59 your temperatures. And now turning to the front page of the Greenfield Recorder. State legislators celebrate budget wins. Among the spending allocations in the $63.4 billion fiscal year 2027 state budget, legislators representing Franklin County and the North Quabbin region secured $1.28 million to support the work of organizations such as Bay State Franklin Medical Center's Family Medicine Residency Program and the Opioid Task Force. Senator Joe Comerford, Democrat of Northampton, who serves as vice chair of the Senate Committee on Ways and Means, said in a statement that the budget that the governor signed on July 9th includes funding for state agencies that serve residents of Western Massachusetts, as well as money for local projects that can help communities manage rising costs, particularly during a time when federal funding for local projects remains uncertain. The budget proposal reflects the Senate's commitment to meet the moment with urgency, compassion, skill, and resolve, Comerford said. Residents and communities across Massachusetts face rising costs and constant uncertainty. This proposal makes critical investments in food security, health care, education, and municipal support. While we cannot fully address the hardships stemming from federal cuts, this budget works to protect essential services and to guard against further harm. Comerford highlighted $620,000 in funding that she helped secure for Franklin County and the North Quabbin, including $250,000 for Bay State Franklin Medical Center in Greenfield to support its Family Medicine Residency Program, $100,000 for the Franklin Regional Council of Governments to improve the delivery of emergency medical services in Franklin County, $75,000 for Stone Soup Cafe to support its work fighting food insecurity in Greenfield, $70,000 for the Franklin County Community Meals Program, $50,000 for the town of Royalston for design and repair of the King Street Bridge, $25,000 for the Friends of the Wendell Meeting House to support accessibility improvements and the meeting house maintenance. State Senator Paul Mark, a Democrat of Beckett, said state funding helps move projects from idea to reality. In this year's budget, including $325,000 he helped secure for Western Franklin County, will help make a difference for the region. One of the most important parts of this job is listening to the people who know their communities best and then working to deliver the resources they need, Mark said in a statement. These investments will help our schools educate students, support first responders and behavioral health services, strengthen local nonprofits, improve transportation, and make our communities stronger. I'm proud to have worked with my colleagues in the legislature to make sure those dollars are coming back to Western Massachusetts, where they'll make a real difference. Mark highlighted $25,000 secured for the Mary Lyon Foundation in Buckland, which works to support students and families across the region, $200,000 for Berkshire Education Resource K-12 or Berk 12, to cover its work on the Mohawk Trail and Hallamont Regional School District Sustainability Study, and $150,000 for the Opioid Task Force of Franklin County and the North Quabbin region for continued opioid education and research. State Representative Susanna Whipps, an independent from Athol, also celebrated the funding she helped secure for the Opioid Task Force, as well as money for other North Quabbin projects. The North Quabbin Community Coalition will get $25,000, the Friends of Quabbin will receive $35,000, and the North Quabbin Chamber of Commerce is budgeted to receive $25,000. Additionally, $100,000 has been set aside for Quabbin Mediations Training Active Bystanders Program through the Franklin County Sheriff's Office, And in Greenfield, Just Roots Community Farm will receive $50,000. Petersham will be getting $50,000 for ambulance services and for a ramp at the municipal offices, which Representative Aaron Saunders, Democrat of Belchertown, said represents the state working to equitably invest in small rural communities. In Petersham, we were able to secure $25,000 for a new ADA ramp, Saunders said. Accessing our public spaces should be equitable. It's hard to ask our very small community to take on these projects. Saunders added that Quabbin Days, which he helped secure funding for along with WIPS, held its inaugural event last year, and he hopes state funding this year will help make the event even better and showcase all that Quabbin has to offer. Saunders said he worked with Comerford and WIPS and other members of the Western Massachusetts delegation to push for equitable funding for the region and teach their eastern counterparts about the unique challenges of rural communities. Overall, the theme of this year's budget was ensuring we were equitably investing in our small communities, Saunders said. I think we took some steps forward, but we have significantly more to go. There's lots of broad steps we took with Franklin County and Western Mass in general in mind. In addition to funding for specific Franklin County and North Quabbin projects, the state budget also included funds for regional initiatives in Western Massachusetts, such as $137,877 for the Northampton-based Friends of Children, Inc., for its court-appointed special advocate program in Franklin and Hampshire counties. Another $50,000 is supporting Girls on the Run Western Massachusetts for physical education curriculum in elementary and middle school. In Franklin County, Girls on the Run has programs in Buckland Shelburne Elementary School, Coleraine Central School, Deerfield Elementary School, Greenfield's Federal Street School, and Orange's Fisher Hill Elementary School. Of course, I'm grateful to my colleagues who vote in favor of these budget bills. One person doesn't get anything done on their own, as everything is very collaborative, WIP said in a statement. When there's a win in a community, it's a win for all of us. I enjoy having the opportunity to talk about my amendments with colleagues and tell them about projects that are ongoing or wish lists that my communities have. In addition to the money included for these various organizations and regional efforts, more than $64.5 million has been allocated in Chapter 70 education funding and $13.7 million in unrestricted general government aid for towns and regional school districts across Franklin County. Approximately $26.06 million is set for the Franklin County Sheriff's Office, $16.4 million for Greenfield Community College, $10.6 million for the Northwestern District Attorney's Office, $456,230 for costs associated with state police assigned to the Northwestern DA's office, and $732,774 for the Franklin County Registry of Deeds. Saunders said he hopes to continue work to equitably fund rural communities in future budgets, with particular attention to school funding. State legislators are also working to review a supplemental budget for public schools, which Saunders called a continued opportunity to invest in our communities. One of the most significant pieces that ties this year's budget to next year's is rural school aid and the reestablishment of the Foundation Budget Review Commission, Saunders said, referencing a new group tasked with reexamining the Chapter 70 funding formula. I'm looking forward to working with the Foundation Budget Review Commission to ensure changes center around rural communities. I'm hopeful we're going to have some wholesale change in rural school aid. New doctors explore rural health needs. Senior services, food insecurity, and lack of primary care physicians among the topics discussed on the tour. The six newest doctors in Bay State Franklin Medical Center's Family Medicine Residency Program embarked on a tour of Franklin County on Friday to learn about the challenges the rural region faces and the community organizations that are helping to combat them. The six doctors who recently started their residency at the Greenfield Hospital joined the Franklin Regional Council of Governments for an afternoon discussing senior services, efforts to curb food insecurity, and a lack of primary care physicians, among other topics. Part of what we're doing is that most of these folks are not from Franklin County, explained FERCOG's Director of Community Health, B.B. Walker. This is our fifth year doing this tour. Every year we go to different places. and will stop and try to meet at least one other doctor. The doctor that the family medical residents were introduced to this year was Dr. Stefan Topolsky, who practices family medicine at Trailside Health in Shelburne Falls, the only primary care physician in Western Franklin County. He's been a practicing doctor for 30 years and has spent the last 26 in Franklin County. "I am the smallest piece in the safety net," Topolsky said. "When a patient requires a lot of resources, if they're quadriplegic, if they have advancing ALS, and they need paperwork, paperwork, paperwork, day in and day out, and they need things to be authorized and refilled, we will have them go to Bay State Franklin," according to Dr. Nathan Macedo, Associate Program Director of the Family Medicine Residency Program. The bus tour with FERCOG is the highlight of orientation. He said it was helpful for the young doctors to learn how far away many of the hill towns are from Bay State Franklin in the county seat of Greenfield. They also learned how much community health care happens outside of the four walls of the clinic. "It's a wonderful place to live and work," Macedo said. One of the stops on the tour was the Shelburne Falls Senior Center, where Director Julie Moreno explained the intricacies of life in Franklin County. "When you're here and practicing, you're part of the community," Moreno told the young doctors. "The uniqueness of this center, as big as it is really about connecting people and having a place to go. We do a lot with our caregiver dementia program. Many more folks every year are being diagnosed with dementia and Alzheimer's, so we have a very strong caregiver program." Moreno went on to say that when living in a place like Franklin County, or more specifically Western Franklin County, there are services, but not at the drop of a hat. But the services rely on, she said, of the scores of volunteers who are able to address shortcomings. At the First Congregational Church of Ashfield, a similar message and sentiment was voiced by Patricia Thayer, president of the board at the Hilltown Church's food pantry. At this food pantry, Thayer said there are no income requirements. "And Monday afternoon, from 1 to 3 or 4, we pack bags for between 50 and 60 families that live in the surrounding towns that can't get into the distribution here on Tuesday afternoons," Thayer said. "We pack the food and they get a bag of dry food, of produce, of dairy, a bag of meat. I say the average family gets between 60 and 90 pounds of food delivered to their house." While the Hilltown Church's food pantry is a food pantry first and foremost, other services are offered as well. "We regularly get people who come in and need questions answered from the nurse, you know, questions about health care, questions about medication," Trish Kittredge of the Hilltown Church's food pantry said. "It would be great to have somebody able to help people processing their health insurance, which is such a quagmire some of these people have. We try to bring as many services as we can to one place," Thayer added. As the newest members of Bay State Franklin learned throughout their tour, Franklin County is unlike other areas of the state. "I worked in Springfield for 30 years. When I came here, I was struck by a whole lot of things, and that's what I wanted to share," Moreno said at the Senior Center. "What we do up here, along with wellness, we have meals, we have education. A lot of folks up here is centered on wellness so they can be independent and stay at home." E-bike boom giving riders new freedom, but electric bikes also fuel safety concerns and a push for rules. For 10 years, Charlie Liebel could see with only one eye. The cataract kept the now 80-year-old Florence resident from getting a driver's license, making a bicycle his primary mode of transportation. 3 years ago, he upgraded to an electric bike and has since logged about 6,000 miles while making regular trips to the Department of Veterans Affairs Medical Center in Leeds with ease. "It's a chore getting up there on an old bike," Liebel said recently after stopping at an ATM in downtown Northampton. "But an e-bike, it's easy." Liebel is among a growing number of Western Massachusetts residents embracing electric bicycles for transportation, exercise, and recreation. As sales have surged, however, concerns about speeding, rider etiquette, and battery safety have prompted Governor Maura Healey and state lawmakers to push for the first comprehensive statewide regulations governing e-bikes, scooters, and other micro-mobility devices. The state has seen an annual 23% increase in injuries related to e-bike since 2017, according to figures compiled in a January report released by the state's Special Commission on Micromobility. Using recommendations from the report, Healey's proposed Ride Safe Act, filed in May, would establish a statewide framework regulating micromobility devices by regulating e-bikes based on top speed rather than device type. The bill aims to reduce crashes, improve safety for riders and pedestrians, and give cities and towns consistent rules for devices that have rapidly evolved beyond existing state law. Democratic House leaders have since incorporated similar provisions into a broader economic development package, which was approved in a 148-2 vote and sent along to the Senate. The Senate Committee on Ways and Means recommended the bill be passed, and it has been placed on the orders of the day for the Senate to consider on July 22nd. Currently, e-bike riders have the same rights as traditional bike users and do not need a driver's license or inspections, although state law does not permit e-bikes to be driven on sidewalks unless permitted by local ordinance. When e-bikes first appeared in western Massachusetts about 15 years ago, local bike shops struggled to sell even one. Today, retailers say they're one of the fastest-growing segments of the bicycle market, a trend reflected nationally. According to the website Diesel E-Bikes, the United States imported about 1.7 million e-bikes in 2024, up from nearly 1 million in 2023, a 70% jump. Layla Everett, manager of Northampton Bicycle, and Robert Nuttleman, owner of Quadrini Electric Bikes in Florence, said many customers are buying e-bikes to replace passenger vehicles. Others are returning to cycling after injuries, illness, or age made riding a traditional bike more difficult. Everett said customers often tell her, "Your e-bike gave me my life back. I can now ride with my husband. I can ride with my wife. I can ride with my friends. I can make it up that hill that I couldn't because of an injury, aging, or illness." It's really amazing what they've done for a lot of people, Nuttleman said. What they've really done for a lot of couples is, where one person in the couple is very athletic and the other is not, this levels the field and they can go for a bike ride together and not annoy one another. Nick Perry, owner and founder of Sadie's Bikes in Turner's Falls, said e-bike popularity took over during the pandemic, but he's found it has slowed since then. Most of the people he has seen coming into the shop on Canal Street have been intrigued by e-bikes as a recreational activity, but several have sought them as main modes of transportation. I think a lot of people say the terrain of where we live is very hilly and too tough to bike on a regular basis, Perry said. A lot of people consider it like a cheat code. A lot of people think it's easier. As e-bikes become more common, however, concerns about safety are rising. You get the bad actors that want to ride down the bike path at 30 miles per hour on a 100-pound bike, and that's not cool, Nuttleman said. If you're on a small, multi-use path, it's just dangerous for everyone else around you, especially if you're not willing to slow down to pass people, Everett said. Perry said e-bike users need to be aware of their surrounding and acknowledge that the reaction time on an e-bike is not as fast as a regular bike, which could result in a crash if users are not careful. When you're riding this with pedestrians around you, you have to be aware of how much faster it can kick off, Perry said. It's not that they're moving all that fast, but they're heavy and difficult to slow down and control. There's a lot of motorcycles in disguise, Nuttleman said, referring to some high-powered e-bikes on the market. Massachusetts recognizes three classes of e-bikes. Class 1 bikes provide pedal assistance up to 20 miles an hour. Class 2 bikes also assist riders up to 20 miles per hour and include a throttle that allows riders to travel without pedaling. And Class 3 bikes provide pedal assistance up to 28 miles an hour and also may include a throttle. For comparison, Nuttleman said 28 miles per hour is roughly the speed of a traditional bicycle traveling downhill. Everett said some riders modify their bikes to go even faster. They're a piece of electronics, so you can reprogram them, she said. People break into them and make them go faster. In Europe, Nuttleman said electric bikes are generally limited to 250-watt motors. Some models sold in the United States exceed 1,000 watts. They're extremely dangerous because people don't understand how much power that is, Nuttleman said. In fact, he said he refuses to sell throttle-equipped models. He believes future regulations will restrict them, and he wants to avoid the liability associated with higher speed. We'll get phone calls from people saying, "How fast will the bike go, and do I have to pedal?" Well, that's not really the customer I'm looking for, he said. That's a customer that probably lost their license because they were misbehaving, and that's how you know this is their transportation. They're looking for a motorcycle that isn't a motorcycle. Perry said he still recommends his customers consider traditional bikes and warned against purchasing e-bikes online. It's extremely important that people don't buy bikes on the internet. Perry said you're greatly sacrificing quality and safety when you buy online. Perry said that by going into a bike shop and even talking to staff in multiple bike shops, people can learn more about how different models operate and what bike would work best for their needs. By going to a shop instead of buying online, people can be outfitted with lights, helmets, and water bottle holders, which can help them stay safe on the road. He added that technology is evolving quickly, and that e-bike from a few years ago are already considered outdated. Speed is not the only concern surrounding e-bikes. Lithium-ion batteries have been linked to house fires, although local retailers said most are preventable and stem from user error rather than defects in the bikes themselves. Since late 2023, more than 170 fires have been linked to lithium-ion batteries, according to the Massachusetts Department of Fire Safety, with several occurring locally. In September, the Olympia Oaks apartment building in Amherst burned down as a result of an e-bike's lithium-ion battery displacing six residents. Last March, a house fire in Holyoke was also sparked by a battery fire, which led the state to issue a public safety alert. Damaged, defective, or recalled batteries are to blame for the surge in incidents, according to the State Department of Fire Services. Always read and follow the manufacturer's instructions. Use the manufacturer's charging equipment and disconnect it when the device is fully charged, advised Holyoke Fire Chief John Kadlowitz. Aftermarket accessories and overcharged batteries have been linked to serious fires. We've seen a lot of accidents related to e-bikes, Perry added. It's a huge safety concern with all of these on the road. Last summer, Greenfield resident Jonathan Russo, 41, died following an e-bike crash near the Leiden Woods apartments in Greenfield. Edelman advised one of the most common mistakes that can lead to fires is replacing a broken charger with an incompatible model instead of the manufacturer's charger. Another is continuing to use a damaged battery after it's been dropped. If you took your battery out of your car and dropped it on the sidewalk and it's cracked, what would you do? Edelman said, would you put it back in the car and keep using it? No. Edelman said the e-bike industry's growth has been dramatic during his 14 years in the business. I remember going to these trade shows where we'd have a booth with these bikes out. I'd ask people if they ever rode an electric bike, and 95% of the people said no. And now 95% of the people say yes. Everett attributed the industry's growth to lower prices. Bikes selling for $7,000 a decade ago now go for $1,500, as well as improved efficiency and lighter designs. Every year they're going to become lighter. Every year they're going to be more efficient, and the prices are going to keep coming down, Everett said. For potential buyers, both retailers offered the same advice. Know who will service the bike. Everett Nodelman said many e-bikes purchased online or through large retailers come with limited repair options, and their shops do not service bikes purchased from unsupported sources. Oh, you get it off the internet? Best of luck, Everett told customers seeking repairs for bikes purchased online. When it breaks, the only thing they can do is send an email to the company, and they hope that the email gets answered, Nettleman said. It's like buying a car with no place to fix it. The biggest thing you're paying for is the electronics on one of these bikes, and so making sure that you have somebody who will service it is important to make sure that it doesn't just land in the landfill, Everett said. Several e-bike riders across the region said the key to sharing roads and bike paths is simple. Be aware of others and use common sense. At 75, Bruce Bowles said he rides more often than he did before upgrading to an e-bike. The hills of West Hampton, he said, were the reason he switched from a traditional bicycle. The hills were getting a little discouraging, and that's what prompted me to get this guy, he said, while riding his bike, which has small screens displaying travel statistics. Bowles acknowledged that etiquette can be a problem among some e-bike riders. I got a bell so that I'm coming up on somebody. I try to let them know, he said. Somebody's going 20 to 25 miles per hour. It's a little upsetting if somebody just zips by you. I've seen people that were riding pretty seemingly oblivious to everything else going on. Florence resident Darlene Gutitis uses an electricycle to run errands with a cooler attachment connected to the back. Her recent trips included picking up canned goods from Walmart, taking advantage of a ground beef sale at Big Y. At 73, it is her only mode of transportation. Gutitis said she takes it slow and rides cautiously. Joe Bazzano, a teacher in Great Barrington, rides his e-bike to work to avoid arriving sweaty. His commute includes about 1,000 feet of elevation change, making the electric assist especially useful. It's a game changer, he said, but Bazzano also recognizes the risk. He said a friend was struck by a vehicle shortly after buying an e-bike. He wasn't an avid rider, but having an e-bike, Bazzano said, he started getting out, and he was cruising at 20 miles per hour, and it was just too much. Russian attacks kill at least six. Russian attacked Kyiv and other Ukrainian cities with ballistic missiles, drones, and guided bombs Sunday, killing at least six and wounding dozens, authorities said, again highlighting Ukraine's shortage of U.S.-made Patriot air defense systems. Moscow has in recent weeks stepped up its use of ballistic missiles as it seeks to choke off Ukrainian strikes on oil facilities deep inside Russia that have caused critical fuel shortages affecting both the military and the civilian population. U.S. President Trump has said he is prepared to grant Ukraine licenses to produce Patriots, the most effective means of intercepting Russian ballistic missiles, potentially bolstering Kyiv's defenses. However, the details and timeline remain unclear, and full production could take years. The latest attack on Kyiv began at around 1:30 a.m. and continued for several hours with explosions echoing around the city. Russia launched 41 missiles, 125 drones across Ukraine overnight, according to the Ukrainian Air Force. President Zelensky said most of the missiles had targeted the capital. Later Sunday, a Russian attack on a postal facility near Ukraine's second-largest city of Kharkiv killed three and wounded at least 20. Russian guided bombs also hit the cities of Kherson and Sumy, local authorities and Ukraine's emergency services reported, with each of the strikes leaving at least one dead. The strikes on Kyiv sparked fires in five districts, damaging residential building, office and industrial sites, a dormitory, and vehicles, according to Ukraine's state emergency service. Victoria Shedko, 32, was taking shelter in the corridor of her apartment block with her seven children and husband when they heard the explosions. When the alarm started, we checked that there were ballistics, then went into the corridor. Then it started exploding one missile after another, she said. The strain of constant bombardment is very difficult psychologically, she said. Used to be once a week or even more rarely, but now, if not every day, then every other day. Rescuers pulled four people from a burning home in one district, while in another they rushed to save residents from a three-story building on fire. One person was found dead. Firefighters also responded to blazes in three other districts. Russia's defense ministry claimed the attack on Kyiv targeted sites linked to the Ukrainian military, including plants producing Flamingo drones and parts for Neptune-guided missiles, as well as a postal terminal used for storing dual-use goods and assembling drones, robotic systems, and electronic warfare equipment. Separately, a strike on two oil tankers at the Caspian Pipeline Consortium, or CPC, terminal off Russia's Black Sea halted oil loadings at the site, the CPC said on Sunday. The attack on the ASIA and Nissos tankers in the port of Novorossiysk sparked a fire aboard the Asia, which was extinguished. The company did not say who was responsible for the attack. It added there were no casualties or oil spills, and the tankers, sailing under the flags of Liberia and the Marshall, respectively, remained afloat. Both Russia and Ukraine have sharply ramped up strikes on ships in the Black and Azov Seas over the past week. Ukraine says it targets Russia's so-called shadow fleet, which ships oil in violation of international sanctions over the Kremlin's invasion of its neighbor. Kyiv has for months been targeting Russia's oil industry, which it says both directly fuels Moscow's war effort and funds it through export revenues, triggering acute fuel shortages in a country that is one of the world's top oil producers. The CPC is a 940-mile oil pipeline connecting Kazakhstan's Caspian Sea oil deposits with Novorossiysk, where the oil is loaded and shipped to tanker to world markets. The pipeline accounts for about 80% of oil-rich Kazakhstan's crude exports, with the Russian government and Russian state oil firms holding a combined 31% stake in the enterprise. Zelensky announced on Sunday the Ukrainian units struck more energy infrastructure in Russian territory. He said units of Ukraine's Security Service Agency struck three oil depots in Stavropol region, while a separate unit of the army hit another fuel-related facility in the same region. Three Russian tankers were also struck in the Black Sea. Stavropol Governor Vladimir Vladimirov earlier referenced Ukrainian drone attacks igniting fires at industrial facilities in two locations within the region. He did not specify what the facilities were, but said nobody was hurt. Russian news outlet Astra on Sunday reported that three oil depots may be burning in Stavropol, based on its analysis of photos and videos sent in by locals after the attack. Russian air defense system shot down 140 Ukrainian drones over eight Russian regions, annexed Crimea and the Black and Azov Seas overnight into Sunday, Russian Defense Ministry reported. It did not say how many were launched or reached their targets. In Russia's Kursk region near the Ukrainian border, Ukrainian drones struck four apartment buildings, setting off a fire and injuring one person. Scholars question Nolan's Odyssey. For Greek translator Emily Wilson, the release of director Christopher Nolan's The Odyssey has been gratifying in various ways. Her acclaimed 2017 edition of Homer's epic has reached the top five on Amazon.com, leading a wave of similar books boosted by the movie. Nolan has even cited her translation, notably the opening line, "Tell me about a complicated man," as inspiration. But the film itself, which opened this weekend and has received raves from many critics, left her unsatisfied. "I want to celebrate the fact that so many more people are aware of the Odyssey and were brought back to the poem," she told the Associated Press. "But at the same time, I had the sense that Christopher Nolan was trying to pack everything in while missing themes that were essential to the poem." One of the year's most anticipated releases, The Odyssey stars Matt Damon as the returning warrior Odysseus, Anne Hathaway as his wife Penelope, and Tom Holland as their son Telemachus. Reviewers have praised the acting and the narrative drive, the grand scale of a movie shot entirely on IMAX film, and how it weds the sensibilities of ancient Greece and the modern world, at least as Nolan perceives it. The divide between scholars and critics seems in part a matter of whether the balance should tilt toward Nolan or Homer. Wilson and fellow translator Daniel Mendelsohn both express admiration for Nolan's cinematic flair and ambition, what Mendelsohn calls his great visual panache, but speculated that his desire to make a Christopher Nolan movie led to unfortunate decisions. Mendelsohn is an author, critic, and translator, and his assessment appeared Friday in the New York Review of Books, where he is an editor at large. Mendelsohn had previously defended Nolan's controversial decision to cast a Black actor, Lupita Nyong'o, as Helen of Troy, calling it a worthy way to provoke, challenge, and discomfort how we think about beauty and identity. But he faulted the director for giving an Odysseus with no cleverness, no humor, no wily charm. One of the Western canon's formative tricksters has been transformed, he contended, into the kind of haunted protagonist featured in such previous Nolan movies as Oppenheimer and Memento. This tormented, guilt-ridden Odysseus, stripped of humor and wit, seductiveness and cleverness, is a sibling of Memento's anguished amnesiac, of Batman, of Oppenheimer, men tormented by past they wrestle with in different ways, wrote Mendelsohn, whose Odyssey translation came out in 2025. Nolan has merely remade Homer's hero in his own image. Wilson, a professor of classic studies at the University of Pennsylvania, said she didn't want to come across as a snobby, nitpicking expert at odds with any deviation from the original text, but she questioned a range of omissions and other choices From the absence and screen of the gods Zeus and Poseidon, Athena is played by Zendaya, to the incoherent messaging that condemns both war and physical cowardice, she found Penelope's role so thinned out that it endangered any possibility of believing in this marriage. Wilson also thought that parts of the movie, notably the scenes with Odysseus's dog Argos, catered toward modern sentimentality. Everybody's a sucker for a dog, she said. This next story from Leverett. Town weighs pursuit of cultural district. Resident pushes for solution to 17-year driveway dispute near town hall. With its home studios, gallery space at Leverett,

0: This broadcast service is provided by Valley iRadio. The material being read is the copyright property of the publications being read. Access to this program is solely for persons who cannot read the original printed version due to a visual impairment or other disability. By continuing to listen, you confirm that you have such a condition.
1: Was spending over a three-year period, and the need to have a paid staff member oversee the district. Select Board Member Tom Hankinson said he will look into whether there are any obstacles before an application is filed. Whether we can pull it off financially, I don't know, he said. Fellow Select Board Member Jed Pujanski agreed that the town should at least investigate the possibility. As the board considers a cultural district, another resident, Greg Woodard, who owns the post office building at 7 Montague Road next to Town Hall, said he'd like to resolve a long-standing issue with the town, which uses the post office driveway to access the town hall parking lot. While the town uses the driveway through an informal agreement, Woodard said it may be time for the town to build its own driveway on town-owned land. The urgency of abandoning the shared driveway came recently when the U.S. Postal Service informed Woodard that Shutesbury residents would begin using the Leverett Post Office, a plan that is not moving forward. Had that happened, though, it would have necessitated an expansion of the building that has been in Woodard's family for more than 90 years. The town's continued use of the driveway would have impeded enlarging the building, he said. Woodard suggested that if the town doesn't build its own driveway, the town should take the current driveway by eminent domain. Select Board Chair Patricia Duffy suggested there may be a quick resolution, such as to require people to park across the street while visiting Town Hall, but the building is used for both municipal meetings and private functions, as well as Council on Aging lunches. Woodard said he would like to reach a deal soon, and he's frustrated by inaction since approaching the Select Board in 2009. It's been 17 years of working on a solution, Woodard said. Duffy said board members come and go, and she wasn't aware in her time on the board of the issue with the driveway access. In other business, the board expects plans to soon be filed with the Conservation Commission to construct a new access road to the Gordon King Life Estate, also known as the Blueberry Patch, conservation land off Shutesbury Road. With approval from the commission, the Highway Department would build a path from Woodard's Corner, resolving a land court lawsuit that has prevented public access from the main trailhead. Approved jointly with the Finance Committee, a series of financial transfers to close the books on the fiscal year 2026 budget. The panels worked with Kelly Pontbriand, the town accountant, on these transfers, which will allow the process of certifying free cash to begin. Announced that a closed-door session with the Finance Committee and Board of Assessors will take place on July 28th. Where the discussion will be on how to deal with the anticipated significantly reduced assessment on the Kittredge estate. That meeting follows the recent sale of the Yankee Candle founder's property for $4.55 million, well below the original $23 million asking price, and appointed Marilyn London Ewing to the Board of Registrars. Now in news from the West County Notebook, Pawley's special town meeting is planned for August 17th. The special town meeting is on tap for Monday, August 17th, to shift some of the responsibilities from Administrative Assistant Tinky Weisblatt and Financial Administrator Virginia Gabbert to Town Clerk Elizabeth Van Eiderstein. The reason this needs to go to a special town meeting is because the change would raise Van Eiderstein's workload to 20 hours per week, meaning she would be eligible for benefits. The town currently does not have this money in the budget, so it must be approved by voters. Weisblatt said she would become communications coordinator, meaning she would handle the town newsletter, the town website, and communication with residents. Gabbert would remain the financial administrator, though Weisblatt said the help from Van Eiderstein would allow Gabbert to use some of her many accrued vacation days. We hope this will be the solution, Weisblatt said. Mohawk Trail State Forest is hosting events through August. The State Department of Recreation and Conservation has released a schedule of events for the Mohawk Trail State Forest that will run through August on Fridays and Sundays from 8:30 to 10:30 a.m. and on Thursdays and Saturdays from 1 to 3 p.m. The Interpretive Nature Center will be open

0: and those in the state forest will have an opportunity to meet the park interpreter and ask questions. From 10:30 a.m. to noon on Thursdays and 3 to 4:30 p.m. on Saturdays, the state forest will offer a tall tree tour, which is a moderate 2-mile hike recommended for ages 8 and older. Another hike offered on Fridays from 10:30 a.m. to noon is the Meadow Meander, a 3-mile hike that is recommended for older children and adults. Every Saturday, the Mohawk Trail State Forest will also offer campfire connections from 7 to 8 p.m. Attendees are encouraged to bring their own chairs and s'more materials. From 10:30 to noon on Sundays, hikers are able to learn the history of the Civilian Conservation Corps and the work they've done within the state forest. For all events at the Mohawk Trail State Forest, children must be accompanied by adults. And for all hiking programs, DCR advises to wear sturdy shoes and appropriate clothing for the weather conditions and to bring water and snacks. Severe weather could lead to the cancellation of certain programs. Road sign discussion continues in Holly. Amid resident complaints that the town's road signs are not aesthetically pleasing, the Select Board is continuing to discuss whether to make any change. According to Administrative Assistant Tinky Weisblatt, the sign that we all agree are not attractive were installed to advise drivers about road conditions because many motorists from out of town using GPS navigation were being told to drive through the Holly State Forest. Weisblatt recounted a story from February where a truck driver ended up spending the night in their truck due to the lack of directions. In earlier discussion at the June 30th Select Board meeting, board members agreed that the signs weren't intended to be aesthetically pleasing. Buckland Transfer Station hours are changing. The Buckland Transfer Station, located on Hodgen Road, is changing its hours. Currently, the transfer station is open on Tuesdays and Saturdays from 7 a.m. to 3 p.m. However, it will now close at 2:45 instead of 3. The change comes due to the time it takes to clean the station after a day of use, and the position of attendant is not salaried, meaning the employee must leave by 3. According to Town Administrator Tam Guyette, the transfer station currently allows residents to drop off their garbage until 3, meaning employees aren't leaving until 3:30 or 3:45 in some cases. We get it. There are people who work and it's hard to get to the transfer station, or you get busy doing other stuff on a Saturday, Guyette said. But it does make it difficult if 5 people decide they're all going to get there at 3. By the time everyone gets through, it could be 3:30 or 3:45. A clarification of these new hours will be posted on the town's website, and the Select Board floated the idea of printing flyers to distribute at the transfer station. This story from Buckland. School assessments, pilot authorization up for a vote. Special town meeting set for Tuesday, July 21. Operating assessments for the Mohawk Trail Regional School District and Franklin County Technical School, $30,000 for the Shelburne Falls Wastewater Treatment Facility, and authorization for the Select Board to enter into a payment in lieu of taxes or pilot agreement are the 4 articles up for votes at special town meeting. The meeting will take place on Tuesday, July 21st at 6:30 p.m. at Town Hall. Both of the school assessment articles, Articles 1 and 2, are on the special town meeting warrant because Buckland voted against supporting the operating assessment for both Mohawk Trail and Franklin Tech at its annual town meeting. However, because the majority of member towns in both districts voted to support the assessment, the district's total budget's passed, meaning Buckland must now vote to approve its portion of funding. The town's operating assessment to Mohawk Trail came out to just under $3.3 million, while its operating assessment to Franklin Tech is $332,955. After the passage of a $500,000 override during Buckland's town election, funds have been allocated to pay for both of these assessments. We're obliged to pay for that assessment, so we do need to officially vote for those 2 articles, Town Administrator Pam Guyette said at the July 14th Select Board meeting. Article 3, described as a housekeeping article by Guyette, asks if the town will vote to raise and appropriate $30,000 for the Shelburne Falls Wastewater Treatment Facility's operating budget. This was passed at annual town meeting in May. However, while the $30,000 existed as a line item in the budget, It was ultimately not added to the total sum. When the accountant was entering the voted appropriations, we noticed that one of the formulas in the budget spreadsheet inadvertently left out one line totaling $30,000 from the sum. Guyette said, this vote will correct that error. Article 4 is different from the first three, as it is not asking voters if the town can appropriate funds. Instead, it asks voters to authorize the Select Board and the Board of Assessors to enter into a pilot program with two hydropower companies, Great River Hydro and CRPMA Gardner Falls LLC. This doesn't definitively mean that the town will enter into a pilot agreement with the two companies, but it gives the option for the town to pursue that path if necessary. If a pilot agreement is ultimately reached with the two companies, they would be exempt from property taxes but would pay their tax obligations through this program. This may or may not happen, Guyette said, but we want to make sure permission is authorized. The full warrant can be viewed at tinyurl.com/43C6XNYX. Gunsmithing shop gets special permit. ZBA gives green light for gun repairs and customization to current trucking business. With their hands already in the trucking and farming industries, Daniel and Michelle Whitney plan to try their hand at gunsmithing. The two currently run Whitney Trucking Incorporated at 578 Pine Meadow Road in the Whitney Farm next door, with plans to open a spot for gun repairs and customization in a 180-square-foot room inside the trucking building. Although the longtime Northfield residents are uncertain of when they might open, the couple is one step closer to setting up shop after the Zoning Board of Appeals unanimously approved their special permit with six conditions on Wednesday night. When their two daughters became adults, the couple became very active in the shooting sports world, as Michelle Whitney told the ZBA. Dan has always been a firearms enthusiast, and now he has more time to spend on it. Fair stressed that the shop will be a small project, not a Sam's Club, as Daniel Whitney described, with a limited inventory of guns, gun parts, and ammunition for sale. Instead, the shop will focus on tinkering on guns the customers bring in, as Michelle Whitney phrased it. We would be overjoyed if we were to have five customers walk in a week, she said. He really likes to tinker, and he likes to adjust, and he likes to put things together and make them pretty. Just gunsmithing. I don't want to have a gun shop. I just want to be able to let him tinker and get paid for it. At the Wednesday night meeting, Daniel Whitney clarified to abutters that the shop would not include a shooting range and customers would not test out guns and shoot them on site or on his property near the store. I have a license to carry, and actually my husband is excited to maybe buy a few things, said Stacy Bond, a neighbor of Daniel and Michelle Whitney. ZBA Chair Aaron Jowowski read a letter from abutter Mark Alvin claiming the shop would store bulk ammunition and pose a risk of intense fires that are fundamentally incompatible with a quiet, wooded, residential, agricultural neighborhood. Introducing a commercial stash of hazardous flammable materials to Pine Meadow Road poses an unfair risk to the immediate neighbors and places an undue burden on our local first responders, Alvin wrote in the letter. Because of these clear public safety risks, I urge the board to deny the special permit and preserve the safety and residential character of Pine Meadow Road. Daniel Whitney clarified that he and his wife do not intend to store bulk amounts of ammunition. The reality is, if we were in here for a gun shop, it probably wouldn't be in Northfield, and it probably wouldn't be on Pine Meadow Road, and it wouldn't be in 180 square feet, Daniel Whitney said. The pair stressed that gunsmithing is an extremely controlled industry, per regulations from the Bureau of Alcohol, Tobacco, Firearms, and Explosives. Michelle and Daniel Whitney are required to store all firearms in fireproof locked safes. Additionally, one of the special permit's six conditions reiterates that the couple must store all explosive materials, including gunpowder and primers, in fireproof locked cabinets and store firearms according to the state's regulation. To earn the proper certifications, the couple recently underwent a four-hour interview with an ATF official. Michelle and Daniel Whitney gave the ZBA a printed email from the ATF official regarding his visit, along with a list of regulations he went over with them. There are two death notices in today's paper. Edward F. Letourneau, age 74, passed Monday, July 13th. Funeral arrangements will be private and at the convenience of the family. Ed will be laid to rest in the Our Lady of Chestochawa Cemetery in Turner's Falls with extended family at his request. McCarthy Funeral Homes is entrusted with the arrangements. And Trudy Elizabeth Stone, age 76, passed Saturday, July 18th. The full obituary will be published in an upcoming edition of the Greenfield Recorder. McCarthy Funeral Homes entrusted with Trudy's care. Arrangements are currently pending at this time. Aid should be merit-based, not politicized. Trump taking longer to approve disaster aid, denying Democratic states more frequently. When major disasters strike, Americans are routinely waiting weeks or even months to receive presidential approval for aid. And if they live in a state that didn't support President Trump, chances are greater that aid will be denied. Since taking office last year, Trump has approved about 65 requests for major disaster declarations and denied more than two dozen others from states, tribes, or territories seeking federal financial assistance following hurricanes, tornadoes, storms, floods, and fires. Trump has taken longer on average to approve disaster requests than any other president, according to an Associated Press analysis of data dating back to 1989, when a federal law setting new parameters for disaster determinations was implemented. And no other president has such a disparity in denials between states that supported him politically and those that did not. The delays and denials come as Trump's administration contemplates a makeover of the Federal Emergency Management Agency, or FEMA, which administers disaster aid. Major disaster declarations are intended for events that are beyond the resources of state and local governments. During a second term, Trump has denied a greater percentage of disaster requests than any president dating back to 1989, and those denials have not been evenly distributed. Trump has approved 80% of the disaster requests from Republican governors and only about 60% from Democratic governors. The discrepancy is even more apparent when analyzing major disaster declarations based on presidential elections. Trump has approved more than three-fourths of the requests from states that voted for him in the 2024 election, but fewer than half the requests from states that did not. Although there are federal criteria for disaster aid, decisions ultimately are at the president's discretion. A batch of denials earlier this month included four Democratic states, Massachusetts, New Jersey, New York, and Rhode Island, seeking federal aid for a February snowstorm. The president's denial is part of a pattern of extreme partisanship as he tries to shift the heavier economic burden onto blue states. Disaster aid should be merit-based, not politicized, Rhode Island's Democratic U.S. Senate and House members said in a joint statement. White House spokesperson Abigail Jackson said in a statement that there is no politicization to the president's decisions on disaster relief. During his first term, Trump actually approved greater share of requests from states that had opposed him than those that supported him. Yet no other president had such a wide partisan divide in disaster declarations as currently exists under Trump. Obama approved 87% of the disaster requests from Democratic governors during his second term and 79% from Republican governors, but Obama's approval rate was identical for states that voted for and against him. When requests are denied, individuals, insurers, and local governments are left to shoulder the cost for themselves. A council appointed by Trump has recommended a series of changes to FEMA that would shift greater responsibility to states, potentially reducing the number of major disaster declarations and the amount of federal money paid out. The council suggested revised criteria to qualify for presidential declarations, including a prerequisite of annual minimum expenditures by states, territories, and tribes. Another recommendation, which would require congressional approval, would reduce the federal government's share of the disaster aid from a minimum of 75% to 50% of the cost, leaving state and local governments more to cover. For governments approved for assistance, federal funding could get there quicker within 30 days of a federal disaster declaration instead of waiting months or years for reimbursements that are based on proof of expenditures. For individuals, the council recommended consolidating several different types of aid into one payment targeted for those whose homes are uninhabitable. Now it's time for sports news. Underdogs get chance in expanded tournament. Takeaways from the World Cup as final takes place. The World Cup final between Spain and defending champion Argentina marked the end of the biggest tournament in the competition's history. At the final whistle in New Jersey on Sunday, a record 104 games have been played across almost 6 weeks in three countries. The supersized tournament delivered thrilling action on the field with upsets, dramatic comebacks, spectacular goals, and standout performances by the biggest stars of the game. It also generated controversy from political tensions surrounding Iran's participation, the criticism against innovations such as hydration breaks, which were unpopular among many fans. Here are some key takeaways from the 2026 World Cup in the United States, Mexico, and Canada. The newly expanded 48-team format raised concerns about lopsided matches and a lack of jeopardy in the group stage. Tell that to Cape Verde, Congo, and even Curacao, which all made history and won new fans. Cape Verde held Spain to a draw in its opening game, advanced to the round of 32, and gave Argentina a scare before eventually losing 3-2 in extra time in a World Cup Classic. Cape Verde goalkeeper Fozina became a breakout star at the age of 40, gaining millions of followers on social media. Congo also advanced beyond the group stage and pushed England before eventually losing, while Curacao was still in with a chance of making the knockouts going into its final group match. FIFA opened its doors to more teams, and they proved they could compete on soccer's biggest stage. Nevertheless, it was top-ranked nations Argentina, Spain, France, and England, all former champions, that made it to the final four. The race for the Golden Boot became a who's who of the world's top players, with Lionel Messi, Kylian Mbappe, Erling Haaland, Harry Kane, and Jude Bellingham firing on all cylinders. Mbappe led the way ahead of Sunday's final with 10 goals in the tournament and a record 22 career World Cup goals. Messi had 8 at this World Cup and 21 in total with one game to go. Cristiano Ronaldo couldn't lead Portugal to success in what he said was his last World Cup. While teenage sensation Lamine Yamal, the star of the Euros 2 years ago, had to work his way into the tournament after overcoming injury. Video reviews, known as VAR, were at the center of a number of contentious decisions ruling out huge goals for Germany, Croatia, and Egypt. Egypt coach Hossam Hassan launched a furious tirade after Argentina staged a spectacular comeback from 2-0 down to win 3-2 in the round of 16. "We have suffered injustice," he said, after Egypt had a goal overturned when the score was still 1-0. Fitted with sensors, the high-tech ball in use at the tournament cost Croatia a dramatic late equalizer against Portugal in the round of 32 when it detected the slightest of touches from Igor Mantanovic and ruled a goal offsides. Taking a final look at the week's weather, today partly sunny, 83 for a high, 57 for a low tonight under increasing clouds. Tuesday, mostly cloudy, a shower and thunderstorm expected, 78 for a high, 67 for a low. Wednesday, humid, with a shower and a thunderstorm possible, 83 for a high, 56 for a low. Thursday, mostly sunny and less humid, 82 high, 51 low. Friday, mostly sunny, 82 and 56 your temperatures. And Saturday, mostly sunny, 83 for a high, 59 for a low. 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
2: 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At 3 o'clock, you'll hear Vet Minute, the weekend obituaries, Scamicide, and Bird Note. 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
3: 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This is Scott Alexander for Valley Eye Radio, And I'm reading the Journal Register for July 16th, 2026, serving Palmer, Munson, Brimfield, Holland, and Wales. Let's start out in Palmer. Town Planner discusses grants ongoing projects by Marcello Gusmao, staff writer. At this week's Town Council meeting, the Town Planner made a presentation on the department's ongoing projects and pending grants. The Monday, July 13th meeting began with Council President Barbara Berry welcoming incoming members Jan McCoy and Ryan Gauthier to the council and congratulating Phil Hebert on his re-election. The council then appointed Jennifer Jerome to the Housing Authority with a term to end June 30th, 2029. The meeting involved a presentation from Town Planner Heidi Manorino and Conservation Agent Jessica Layden on the work done by the Planning Department to oversee land use and zoning in the town. Manorino said that the department is made up of herself, the town planner, and administrative assistant Maxwell Ballou, and that it works with the planning board and the zoning board of appeals, each made up of 5 elected members. Manorino provided an overview of the work the departments have done over the previous year. The planning board approved 12 subdivision approval, not required plans, 8 site plan approvals with 4 minor amendments to SBA, which included 4 earth removal permits, 11 special permits, and 8 large-scale stormwater permits. The ZBA saw 3 variances for findings and 1 administrative appeal, which she noted is more than in recent years. Manorino then went on to describe projects to note for the previous year, including the expansion of the healthcare center, which also involves collaboration from the Conservative Commission, or rather, Conservation Commission. They'll have about 76 beds total with their new addition, Manorino said. It lines up pretty well with some planned sewer infrastructure improvements over there. Other projects she mentioned included a 10-building self-service storage facility approved at Chamber Road, the redevelopment of a former bank to a retail liquor store on Park Street, the construction of a new commercial building at 1524 Park Street, earth removal operations that were renewed for a 3-year term, and the redevelopment of the former Thorndike Grammar School, which is being converted into 14 apartment units at 4023 Main Street. Council member Matt Lemieux took the opportunity to ask Manorino about the town's preparation for data centers. Data centers have been in the news in a lot of other communities around us, Lemieux said. What are we doing to be one step ahead when a company approaches Palmer? Manorino said that due to the town's exclusionary zoning policy, because data centers are not explicitly allowed in the table of use, that it would be easy to prevent. My interpretation of that would be, unless the town puts that as an allowable use on our table, then it would be prohibited, Manorino said. This prompted a discussion on the council's opinions, with Lemieux mentioning that a data center could provide tax revenue for the town. Councillor Phil Hebert, however, took a stance against bringing data centers into the community. AI, number one, in my opinion, is evil. It's taking too much control over people's lives, Hebert said. You're running in your resources, or rather ruining your resources, so what's the price you want to put on ruining your resources? Town manager Brad Brothers said that the issue could be reviewed once the technology has been figured out at other sites, but that's it. It's not an allowable use under the current regulations. Next up, Marcello Gusmeo writes, Chamber of Commerce puts on annual summer market, Three Rivers. The town celebrated an exciting afternoon of games, music, food, and community with the annual summer artisan market. On Friday, July 10th, food trucks, farmers, and artisans were invited to Hieronymus Park from 3 to 8 p.m. for a summer market sponsored by the Chamber of Commerce. Between free admission, live music, 40 unique artisan vendors, and even a clown, the event provided fun for the whole community. We put this on for the local community and for the families to come out and enjoy a nice day or night with music, said Vicky Baldiga, board member and treasurer of the chamber. It's just a nice night for families to come by and walk around and hear the music, and it's free of charge, of course. The chamber has been putting on these markets for years, starting after the COVID-19 pandemic and regularly holding them in town. Last year, we had it at the Church of Divine Mercy because they were doing work around the common, Baldiga said. We like to have it in Three Rivers, as there are a lot of families around there who like to come. The chamber's vice president, Carol Seaver, is the chair of the event and was in charge of booking the band, soliciting crafters, and securing permits. One particular hurdle was finding out on short notice that the town had changed its law on the sale of beer. It used to be that the beer guy was able to just sell, Seaver explained. Now they wanted a beer garden that was specifically set up. Ahead of the market, Baldigo was looking forward to good weather and a solid turnout. Sometimes in the past it's been way too hot, she said. Tonight, with the weather, it's not going to be 90 degrees, so hopefully people will come out as the weather cools off at night. We always have a lower turnout in July, Seaver admitted. It's hot, there are vacations and everything, and I think because it was the week right after the 4th of July, we didn't have as good a turnout as we've had in the past. But we had a decent turnout, and people seemed to really be enjoying themselves. The event offers the community an opportunity to celebrate with their neighbors and loved ones free of charge, and Baldiga said that the response has always been positive. Next up, Munson Select Board speaks with Highway and School Departments by Marcello Gusmeo. During its meeting on Tuesday, July 14th, the board was advised on upcoming highway construction and community events and received a request regarding the Municipal Financial Sustainability Task Force. Highway surveyor Ben Murphy advised the public that today the town will be putting rubberized chip seals on 4,500 feet of Bumstead Road from Route 32 and Lower Mayhill Road. Murphy explained that this method had previously been used on Borgen Road and Robbins Road. It's melted tires, but they take the metal out and all the carbon, so it's actually a green way of doing things now, Murphy said. It will lay out about an inch of the rubber, and then you put stone onto it, and it all cools down less than 15 minutes, and you can travel on it. Murphy provided further facts about the process. Approximately 1,400 tires are being used for the square yardage of the area, and each tire weighs approximately 10 pounds once the steel has been removed and it's melted down. If anyone wants to see what it will be like after it's done, feel free, Murphy said. Robbins and Bogan have been done, and for 2 years I've been watching it, and I didn't do anything last year, and it's been phenomenal. No cracks in it. After Murphy's comments, school committee chair Allison Morgan appeared before the board to clarify a request she had made to the board. I'm here in support of the Municipal Financial Sustainability Task Force and wanted to clarify both my position and my request to the board, as I understand there may be some confusion about what was being asked, Morgan said. After reading the draft proposal, Morgan asked Superintendent Paul Foster about whether the professional staff support structure could include a school-side financial resource. That conversation was exploratory in nature, Morgan said. I was not requesting a vote, nor was I asking the school committee's appointment representative to be changed. Reed Coles approached the board to address a concern over security cameras at the House of Art. I'm sure many of you are aware that our beloved mascot, the dragon, was assaulted the other night by a vehicle, Coles said. I heard that the perpetrator has been identified. Coles said that in searching for how this occurred, the police department discovered that the camera mounted on the House of Art is inoperable. Why doesn't that camera work? Coles asked. Now that we have the beautiful park across the street, we want to safeguard our belongings in town, and if these cameras aren't working, I think we should get them up and working. Finally, Karen Davis announced upcoming community events, including a golf tournament on August 22nd to support Munson Together and the resources it provides, such as the community cupboard. In the past, we've raised $20,000 to do Wreaths Across America, Davis said. We've decided this year to do something else. We're actually going to purchase saplings and use those at the cemeteries for the veterans. Davis said that this is both a better use of money, as the saplings can be replanted, as well as being more environmentally friendly than burning the wreaths at the end of the season. Oney asked if Davis had coordinated with the cemetery foreman, Matt Warzik, and Davis said that she had. That's called Roots of Remembrance, and it's going to be the first weekend of December, Davis said. It's really hard to sustain $20,000 a year. Next up, let's go to Palmer, where Marcello Gusmeo writes, Town reminisces on bicentennial parade during library watch party. On Saturday, July 11th, the library hosted a watch party for the video of the town's bicentennial parade. After the video of the 1976 parade was shown during the watch party on June 20th, members of the community expressed library staff that they didn't get to see enough of it, and so the library arranged a second watch party for the video, which was held on the 11th. Librarian Helene O'Connor said that the three-hour parade was cut down to an hour of video highlights by the library's intern, Matthew Vontaine. People loved watching the parade, but so much was going on that they didn't get to see what they wanted to see, she said. So we had another community event so they could get together again and watch it as a group. The watch party was attended by about 50 people, O'Connor shared, that the library received requests from the public for more photos from the event. We had a photo exhibit originally of about 22 enlargements, and we put all 94 parade photos out so a lot more people could find themselves in pictures from that day, O'Connor said. We had a few people who said, "That's me," and took a picture of them posing with their former self, O'Connor said. She described one person in particular who had been part of the giant pumpkin in the parade, which was an extremely memorable part of the parade and was actually what inspired O'Connor to seek out the video. I am the librarian here that works with the Historical Commission. They meet in the library, O'Connor said. This video came to my attention because someone asked about the pumpkin float, said my grandfather, my uncle, was on that float, so I looked for it and found that video, and I knew people would love to watch it. O'Connor said that the individual who was part of the pumpkin told the story of how he and his crew tied 17,000 bundles of orange paper to chicken wire shaped like a pumpkin to create the now iconic float. Another surprise O'Connor described was a newspaper insert about the town's bicentennial celebration that was discovered by an individual in their North Carolina attic, and then mailed to the town hall right in time for the event. It sparked a lot of great conversations, and people have brought in more artifacts from the bicentennial, she said. DVD copies of the 1976 parade have been made available to borrow from the library. Our next article is titled Election. The race is on for U.S. Senate. Representative Seth Moulton challenges Senator Ed Markey, by Brendan Rooney, correspondent. Chicopee, the race for the Senate is on. On July 8th, 79-year-old incumbent Senator Ed Markey, Democrat, took the stage in the first televised debate against challenger 47-year-old Representative Seth Moulton, Democrat from Mass from 06, right here in Western Mass. This was the first official debate between the candidates as the state primary election fast approaches on September 1st, with early voting beginning on August 22nd. Please take note. The debate was included panelists from multiple local media outlets. Markey, the incumbent, is seeking another six-year term. He was first elected to the House of Representatives in 1976 and has served in the Senate since 2013. If victorious, Markey confessed this would be his last year running for re-election. I need one more term to finish the agenda, this progressive agenda, Markey stated, and then I will step down. But we need to complete the agenda. We need Medicare for all. We need a Green New Deal. We need to make sure that we are fighting for every family who is out there who justifiably feels that they have been left behind. Moulton argued it's time for a new generation of Democratic leadership. A lot of people in Massachusetts feel like they don't have a voice in politics, and they're struggling to afford basic needs, and we need a fighter, Moulton said. We need someone who's going to change the playbook, invest in a new generation of the years, and start making Democrats win again. Rallies for both candidates took place prior to the debate. Moulton first arrived and revealed that this is the sixth time he's been in Western Mass, reinforcing the congressman's emphasis on the region's importance throughout the Commonwealth and the race as the race continues to tighten. Being here in Western Mass is huge. It's where my Uncle Andy grew up. It's where my chief of staff went to school. My district director grew up here. So as you can see, Western Mass has been always close to my heart, Moulton said. He then pivoted to share how he feels that the region has been, quote-unquote, left behind by politicians in Washington and Boston alike. I'm here and have been because you deserve a senator who shows up, and I will continue to show up. That's why I'm hosting a town hall slash watch party in Chicopee tonight, he said. It was later revealed that the Moulton campaign took a stake in the city as the Rumble Seat Bar and Grill, which hosted the congressman and his supporters to field additional questions and watch and react to the debate live, which was his 50th town hall across the state. Markey showed up citing the list of local endorsements he has garnered by revealing a few, such as Holyoke Mayor Joshua Garcia, Chicopee Mayor John View, and countless others, citing, "I have consistently delivered for Western Mass, and I'm looking forward to being able to tell that story," Markey said. Next, in Palmer, Bay State Wing Hospital among the most socially responsible in the nation. Bay State Wing Hospital has been named one of the most socially responsible hospitals in the nation, earning an honor roll spot on the 2026 Lone Hospitals Index, and Lone is spelled L-O-W-N. Ranked number 21 nationally and number 1 in Massachusetts, Bay State Wing is one of only 160 out of more than 3,600 U.S. hospitals achieved this status by earning top grades across measures of health equity, value, and outcomes. The Lone Hospitals Index for Social Responsibility is the only national ranking that examines how equitably care is delivered, how well hospitals invest in their communities, and whether patients receive high-value care that avoids unnecessary procedures, in addition to traditional measures like clinical outcomes and patient safety. More than 50 metrics contribute to a hospital's overall score. And now I have one obituary to share. Elizabeth Corish, 1932 to 2026. Munson, Elizabeth A. Betty Rivard Corish, 94, passed away peacefully, surrounded by the love of her family, on July 12th. She was born in Hartford, Connecticut on June 21st, 1932. She was a lifelong resident of Munson and was deeply devoted to her family, faith, and community. Betty retired from the United States Postal Service in 1994 after 24 years of service. She leaves her sons, Michael P. Corish, and his wife, Linda and Richard J. Corish, her daughter, Suzanne M. Early, 6 grandchildren, 3 great-grandchildren, and 2 sisters. Funeral Mass was held Thursday, July 16th, at St. Patrick's Church in Munson. Burial followed at Bethany Cemetery. Funeral arrangements were entrusted to Lombard Funeral Home of Munson. Now, in Brimfield, Hitchcock's summer concert series rocks Brimfield Town Common. The Hitchcock Summer Concert Series, sponsored by Country Bank, will take place on Wednesdays, 6 to 8 p.m., now through August 19th, on the Brimfield Town Common. In the case of rain, concerts will move to Thursday. A food truck will be on site at each event. Picnics are also welcome. Chairs and blankets are encouraged. After a week-long hiatus for July's Brimfield Flea Market, the New England Digital Accordion Orchestra returns on July 22nd, conducted by Sam Falsetti. The nation's first digital accordion orchestra features about 20 musicians from across New England. Using state-of-the-art Roland digital accordions, the group replicates the sounds of various instruments like flutes, trumpets, and a rhythm section to showcase an impressive range of genres, including big band, Broadway, ethnic, country, and rock. Now let's go to Kids on Track at Union Station, held on August 1st and 2nd. Region. On August 1st and 2nd, the Amherst Railway Society, SeaTrail, and Springfield Union Station are jointly sponsoring Kids on Track at Union Station in Springfield, Mass. Area model railroad clubs will have operating model railroad set up in the Union Station concourse, and children of all ages will have a chance to run trains. Model railroads are fascinating to watch, but the real thrill is getting a chance to run your own train, and that's what Kids on Track is all about. SeaTrail, or Connecticut Rail, is offering $5 round-trip train rides between Springfield and Hartford both mornings, August 1st and 2nd from 10 a.m. to 4 p.m. There is no charge for this event, and the Union Station parking garage located on Main Street will be offering a special $2 event parking fee. Next, a staff report. School supplies needed. The first placed collection box at Munson Savings Bank branch in Ware kicked off the start of the school supply collection drive sponsored by the Three Rivers Chamber of Commerce and the Ware Business and Civic and Beyond organizations. This year's school supply drive marks the second year of the collection drive program. Participating locations will serve as a drop-off destination for local citizens to donate school supplies to benefit students from the Ware, Palmer, and Munson school districts. The collection drive expanded from the towns of Ware and Palmer to include locations in Munson. WBCA&B President Dan Flynn organized several locations in Munson to serve as collection locations. Last year, at the conclusion of the drive, town coordinators brought truckloads of supplies to the respective schools. Our common goal this year is to collect even more supplies, said Flynn. The list of suggested school supply donations include, but are not limited to, box of colored pencils, plastic pencil box unlabeled, erasers, not pencil type, thin set of Crayola markers as well as a thick set, Scotch tape, pack of Post-it notes, box of 24 crayons, no larger, colored pencils, children's scissors, Elmer glue sticks, Expo markers, single subject notebooks, any color, erasers, pencil top style, lots of pencils, ideally Ticonderoga, pencil case, box and bag, centimeter and inch ruler, handheld pencil sharpener. In case you didn't know, Palmer's National Night Out will be Tuesday, August 4th, 6 to 8 p.m., Palmer Police Department front parking lot, rain or shine. A fun, free event for all ages. This community building evening is all about fostering positive relationships and unity throughout the town. Enjoy an evening of connection, safety awareness, and family-friendly fun. They hope to see you there. Next in Brimfield, Here Today adopted tomorrow's Feline Fun Day, August 1st. Here Today adopted tomorrow, or HTAT, invites cat lovers of all ages to its annual Feline Fun Day on Saturday, August 1st, at the Brimfield Winery. This free, family-friendly event brings the community together for an afternoon of fun while raising funds to support shelter cats and HTAT's community programs. Visitors can browse local craft vendors, enjoy delicious food, sip wine from the winery's own selection, listen to music, and try their luck at exciting raffles throughout the day. Guests will also have the chance to enjoy kitten cuddling with some of their youngest residents. While the kittens won't be available for adoption at the event, they're sure to bring plenty of smiles. Whether you're spending the day with family, friends, meeting friends, or simply celebrating your love of cats, there's something for everyone to enjoy. Through services like low-cost spay and neuter, a pet food pantry, and other community assistance programs, they work to ensure that cats and their owners have access to the support they need. And for our Red Sox fans, they're up against the Baltimore Orioles today through three games, all at 7:10 p.m. over the next 3 days. Let's continue their 13-game winning streak. And for anyone out there in summer hibernation, now you know. This is Scott Alexander for Valley Eye Radio, wishing you the great day it should be. Bye-bye.
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3: 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This is Scott Alexander for Valley Eye Radio, reading the Ware River News for July 16th, 2026. There is a front page story about the search for a missing man in Warren. At press time, Elliot Blackwell was still missing. There is now an update in that search with, unfortunately, not a good outcome. The following is an updated article from MassLive. A man believed to be missing in the woods behind his Warren home for more than a week was found dead on Sunday. Elliot Blackwell, 91, was found dead at around 3:22 p.m. on Sunday, 11 days since he was first reported missing on July 8th, according to the Warren Fire Department. Blackwell, who had dementia, was believed to have wandered away from his home on Cutler Road and walked into the woods behind the house around 3 p.m. on July 8th. Undoubtedly, this was not the outcome that we had hoped and prayed for, but this discovery has been able to provide closure to the family, a statement from Warren Fire Department Public Information Officer Lieutenant Sledzguski read. First responders had canvassed the area behind his home after Blackwell was reported missing. Volunteers and first responders spanned over 1,500 acres of land and water by canine, drone, and specialized vehicle. However, Blackwell was not found until Sunday afternoon. The Warren Fire Department thanked the local, state, and volunteer organizations that worked to find Blackwell and his public support throughout these very long and hard 11 days. The loss of this family has been felt by all, Sledzewski said. The Worcester County District Attorney's Office will lead the investigation into Blackwell's death, Sledzewski said. And now Ryan Drago, staff writer, writes, old-time baseball returns to Hardwick. Haymakers and wheelmen take the field. Vintage baseball made its return to Benjamin Roach Athletic Field. This annual game was presented by the Page Memorial Library and the Hardwick Parks and Recreation Committee. This tradition is part of the Page Memorial Library celebrating 120 years on the Common. Library Director Julie Bullock talked about how the library has been on the Common for over a century. The high school at the time used to house the library until the building sadly burned down. The Page family stepped in and donated money to rebuild a building that would become the official library. 120 years later, the Page Memorial Library is a proud neighbor to the Common. Speaking of history, baseball has an interesting tie to Hardwick. Bullock said baseball in Hardwick once had a tradition where a team of married men played against unmarried men. The other connection to baseball is Goddard Park, which is next to the Page Memorial Library. The park was named in commemoration of Wayne Goddard, who was always interested in sports, especially baseball. Goddard grew up on a farm by Goddard Road and always wanted to become a professional baseball player. He was a Little League baseball coach, and many kids would go to practice on the Common. Goddard loved supporting youth sports and brought kids to Boston for Red Sox games. The stone in front of the baseball field with Wayne G. Goddard Park written on it also features a baseball logo as a dedication to Wayne Goddard. The home team for this vintage baseball game was the Hardwick Haymakers. The visiting team was the vintage baseball club, the Westfield Wheelmen, who play baseball under rules of various eras. For this game between the hometown Haymakers and the visiting Wheelmen, the game was played under Civil War era rules. The rules included no gloves, underhand pitching, and batters can be called out by a catch after one bounce. Several pictures included in the story included

0: This broadcast service is provided by Valley iRadio. The material being read is the copyright property of the publications being read. Access to this program is solely for persons who cannot read the original printed version due to a visual impairment or other disability. By continuing to listen, you confirm that you have such a condition.
1: Currently, the fire department doesn't have a way to recoup fees for this service unless the patient is transported to the hospital. He said they respond to all of these calls as required by the law, or they call for mutual aid. Martinez said Lyft assists at Cedar Brook are costing us a great deal of money, time, and effort. He said other agencies that bill a fee for Lyft assists charge anywhere from $300 to $500 per call. He proposed charging $300 per Lyft assist to the facility rather than to the patient requiring aid. Martinez said Cedar Brook is a for-profit entity with 184 residential units. He said the Lyft assist at the facility account for 25% of the fire department's call for service. Town manager Stuart Beckley said people that live at Cedar Brook are also residents and taxpayers of the town, and he said the Lyft assist fee, if created, should be universal and not just isolated to Cedar Brook. Martinez said many assisted living facilities train their staff in Lyft assists, but he does not see that at Cedar Brook, which is why he looked at this option. He would also support Cedar Brook training their staff to provide their own Lyft assists. But to actually use us as the only mechanism to pick people up off the floor because of an allegedly hands-off policy, I think that's unacceptable, and I think it should be addressed, Martinez said. Select Board Vice Chair Ken Willett asked Martinez to provide data about the percentage of calls to Cedar Brook that resulted in transport to a hospital. The Select Board will also invite representatives from Cedar Brook to attend a meeting and to continue the discussion. And next, Ryan Drago, staff writer, reports, Selectmen review TA's goals. Warren. The Board of Selectmen met on July 9th and had a discussion of the town administrator's annual performance evaluation and goals. Selectman Chair Richard Eichacker began by addressing Town Administrator James Ferrara's goals. Eichacker said Ferrara scored high marks in job-related expertise, communications, and customer service. Ferrara also did well with the quality of work and productivity. He showed a lot of initiative, creativity, and excellence in problem solving. Everything looks positive. The board reviewed Ferrara's goals for the upcoming fiscal year. One of the five goals Ferrara has is to complete a glass project for the Shepherd Municipal Building and have that project complete by December 2026. Ferrara also wants to work with the Board of Health to facilitate a discussion to get two residents that are currently on well water and switch to town water for the purpose of saving annual monitoring well fees incurred by the town. These annual costs are absorbed by the town within the budget of the Board of Health. Another goal is to continue to do some additional training and certifications. One of Ferrara's training pursuits is a small town administrator's credential. There are other training sessions Ferrara wants to get for the town staff. We've got a great staff here, he said. I want to give them the tools and resources they need to continue to be successful, continue to prosper. Next up, residents raise concern to SB by Zacharias Fragedakis. Staff writer. At a recent Select Board meeting in Hardwick, several residents

brought up concerns about parking and town practices. At the July 13th meeting, one resident brought up concerns about parking near the Rose 32 Bakery, located at 412 Main Street in Gilbertville. The resident said that the road is a no-parking zone, and when cars are parked there, it creates safety issues, such as an inability to see pedestrians, people having to walk into the road, and difficulty making room for emergency response vehicles. According to the resident, this has been an ongoing problem for the past 3 years, and she alleges the police department has ignored her calls. She said there are a few citations found in the police logs on Main Street, citing 2 written warnings, 4 verbal warnings, and 3 citations over a month period. Select Board member Zach Spencer responded to her concern, saying oftentimes the people parked on the street are only there for less than 5 minutes to pick up an order. He said if there is a complaint about a particular illegally parked car, they may be gone by the time an officer gets there. Select Board Chair Jeff Schaff also responded, saying he was on the planning board when Rose 32 Bakery got its permit and they knew about the limited parking. He said there is not much the town can do other than increase enforcement, but they do have or they do not have enough officers for the area to be constantly watched over the hours that the bakery is open. Resident Liz Siren suggested the bakery could implement a drive-through type configuration to allow people to pull into the property and grab their order to avoid parking on the street. Resident Bill Cole also said patrons are able to park at the municipal building and walk there. Siren also suggested the bakery hire an auxiliary officer or a detail to watch the road while the business is open. However, Schaff responded it may be a burden on the business and drive them away from the town. Select Board Vice Chair William Tinker said the board could send them a letter or bring them into a meeting to discuss the concerns. Next up, Leaders Present Case for Quabbin Funding by Zacharias Fragiadakis, Belchertown. Local leaders gathered at the Les and Terry Campbell Quabbin Visitor Center to present their case to the Massachusetts Water Resources Authority Board of Directors for additional funding for the towns bordering the Quabbin Reservoir. The discussion centered on Bill from the Senate S-546 and House Bill H-1042, which would, in part, create a $35 million trust fund for the dozen Quabbin towns to receive annual payments and give the towns more representation on the MWRA. Attendees included State Rep. Aaron Saunders, State Senator Joe Comerford, State Senator Peter Durant, and State Representative Todd Smola. Members of local leadership, such as select boards from several Quabbin towns, gave speeches, with the exception of Phillipston and Wendell. The first to speak was Saunders, who represents the 7th Hampden District, including Belchertown. He talked about how the Quabbin is a water extraction operation with about 180 million gallons extracted per day. Despite this, he said, there is little water access in Belchertown, as there is a mandatory water ban in the town. The only town in the state that receives water from the reservoir and currently has a water ban in place is Redding. Saunders said the drought in Belchertown was enough to cancel sports because they could not irrigate the fields, and there are no facilities for workers in the New Salem Police Department to use. Saunders said the Quabbin towns
only get 0.3% of the MWRA's budget, and the new funding per year does not even bring that funding up to 0.4%. He said the consideration to the towns is criminally small, and used Belchertown as an example, saying the state has a value of $3,800 per acre. The state pays each town a certain amount of

0: in a payment in lieu of taxes. Saunders pulled out $4,000 from his pocket to illustrate the worth and said it is time for wholesale change. The second speaker was Smola, who represents the First Hamden District, which includes the town of Ware. He said if the Quabbin crumbles, the rest of the eastern Massachusetts does as well. He also brought up the reduced levels at Gate 43 in Hardwick and said the fishermen and hunters who utilize the Quabbin regularly are the best stewards of the land. He said this in response to attempts to reduce access to the land. The third leader to speak was Durant, who represents the Worcester and Hampshire district, including the towns of Barry, Hardwick, Phillipston, and Ware. He said the residents of the Quabbin towns feel slighted, but are passionate about the environment, as he said it is a resource here. Durant also criticized the proposed battery energy storage system in Oakham, calling it a horrible idea. The fourth speech was from Comerford, who represents the Hampshire, Franklin, and Worcester district, including the towns of Athol, Orange, New Salem, Pelham, Petersham, Shutesbury, and Wendell. She said no town should face a disproportionate burden of cost, but each of the Quabbin towns are receiving just 3 cents per day on average. Comerford said the proposed legislation is not an attempt to tax Eastern Mass, but for the MWRA to tap into their billion-dollar budget. She said there should be a seat from the Quabbin on the board, and the trust fund should be implemented. Next in Ware, Historical Commission hosts 250th Birthday Cake Picnic. The Ware Historic Commission invites residents and visitors to join them for America's 250th Birthday Cake Picnic on Sunday, July 26th from 11 a.m. to 2 p.m. in the Great Hall at Ware Town Hall. As part of Ware's Historical Day celebrations commemorating the 250th anniversary of the Declaration of Independence, the Commission is inviting the community to help throw America's birthday party by bringing a cake. Participation is simple. Bring a cake. Receive a cake number. Display your creation, sample cakes brought by fellow participants, and vote for your favorites. At the end of the event, prizes will be awarded for tastiest cake, prettiest cake, and the cake that best represents the theme of the U.S.'s 250th anniversary / 1776 history. This isn't a professional baking competition, and you don't need to be an expert baker to participate. Whether your cake is simple or elaborate, traditional or imaginative, the Commission would love to see what you create. Next, Ryan Drago, staff writer, writes, Planning Board okays special permit for extra chickens. Where? The Planning Board began their July 9th meeting with a public hearing for a special permit for 168 Fisher Dick Road. Applicant Colleen Powers was requesting to keep more than the permitted 5 chickens at her property. Powers said her farm received more eggs and they recently hatched. The plan is to keep the hens and teach their kids how to raise animals. Altogether, Powers estimates there will be 14 chickens altogether, one adult and the rest are chicks. The applicant is waiting to determine how many of them are hens. The board had a site plan in their packets that shows the location. Director of Planning and Community Development, Paralee Smith, received some notes from the building commissioner about how the structure for the chickens should not create a nuisance. Another note is if it's larger than 200 square feet, it requires a building permit. Powers said the chicken coop is 8 by 8 feet. The board approved the special permit for 168 Fisher Dick Road. Score one for the chickens. And now I have three obituaries to share. Kevin M. Blackmere, Sr., Ware. Kevin M. Blackmere, Sr., of Ware, passed away on Friday, July 3rd. Kevin was born in Ware and grew up in Gilbertville. He graduated from Quabbin Regional High School, class of 1983. He worked at W.E. Wright's in Warren, Hardwick Kiln in Gilbertville, and various types of construction or handyman work in the area. He leaves behind his son, Kevin M. Blackmere, Jr., and his three siblings, Kenneth, Keith, and sister Karen A. Hughes. Charbonneau Funeral Home is honored to serve the Blackmere family. Bertha A. Haroon, 81, Ware. Bertha Ann Waz Haroon, 81, passed away on Friday, July 10th. Bertha was born in Ware on December 10th, 1944. She was employed alongside her daughter as office cleaners for rehabilitation of Western New England. Bertha leaves behind her loving daughter, Linda Haroon, her brother James, and sister Janice Ruffery. A chapel service took place on Friday, July 17th in the Massachusetts Veterans Memorial Cemetery Chapel in Agawam. Sabula Funeral Home of Ware is directing the final arrangements. William O. Grushy, 86, Ware. William Owen Grushy, beloved husband, father, brother, veteran, and friend, passed away peacefully on June 4th, leaving behind a legacy of love, service, strength, and unwavering devotion to his family. Born and raised in Ware, he graduated from Ware High School before proudly enlisting in the United States Navy. He served aboard the USS Forrestal until his honorable discharge in 1962. Following his military service, William began a distinguished career in law enforcement. He served as a police officer with the Ware Police Department before attending Springfield Technical Community College. He later joined the Metropolitan District Commission and ultimately served as a Massachusetts State Trooper with the Massachusetts State Police. William will be deeply missed by his three sons, James, Jarrett, and Justin. As Grampy, he will be lovingly remembered by his five grandchildren. A memorial service and burial are currently being planned. Details will be announced and shared with the family and friends in the near future. And now a staff report, drive to benefit local schools. The first placed collection box at Munson Savings Bank branch in Ware kicked off the start of the school supply collection drive sponsored by the Three Rivers Chamber of Commerce and the Ware Business and Civic and Beyond organization. This year's school supply drive marks the second year of the collection drive program. Participating locations will serve as a drop-off destination for local citizens to donate school supplies to benefit students from the Ware, Palmer, and Munson school districts. Supplies suggested for donations include, but not are limited to, box of colored pencils, the plastic pencil box, unlabeled, erasers, not pencil top, thin set of Crayola and thick set of Crayola markers, Scotch tape, pack of Post-it notes, box of 24 crayons, no larger, colored pencils, children's scissors, Elmer's glue sticks, Expo markers, single subject notebooks, any color, erasers, pencil top style, lots of pencils, ideally Ticonderoga, pencil case slash box slash bag, centimeter or inch ruler, handheld pencil sharpener. Next up, New members join the Warren Finance Committee by Ryan Drago. The Finance Committee welcomed new members at the July 6th meeting and reorganized. Town Administrator James Ferrara thanked the new members for stepping up to serve. Joseph Zayach was appointed to serve as the chair and Donna Pina as the vice chair. The appointment of the clerk was tabled and Tammy Dufresne was named the temporary clerk. New member Charles Lyman, who was absent from the meeting, had expressed interest in the clerk position. In sports, Tim Peterson, sports correspondent, writes, Munson Post 241, baseball comes away with win. Post 241 celebrated an 8-6 win over Westfield Post 124 last Thursday night. Next in South Hadley, women's soccer here for beer shuts out Munson Mustangs. Last Thursday evening, Here for Beer scored a big win over Munson Mustangs 5-0 in women's summer soccer action. The two teams were in a key matchup, with both teams near the top of the women's division of the PVSSL. Here for Beer is now alone in second place at 6-1, while Munson is now 5-2, heading into the final weeks of the regular season. Next up, Tim Peterson, sports correspondent, writes, Men's soccer, Vermont Green hands Western Mass Pioneers defeat. Ludlow. Vermont Green stretched their unbeaten streak to 37 matches following a 4-2 victory before a large crowd at Lusitano Stadium. And lastly, unless you've been in summer hibernation, us Red Sox fans know 13 wins in a row is just a beginning. Over the next 3 days, they are up against the Baltimore Orioles, all 3 days at 7:10 p.m. That's Monday through Wednesday. Go Sox! This has been Scott Alexander for Valley Eye Radio, wishing everyone the best. Take care. Have a great day. Bye.
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2: Good day. This is Rich Ursino with Valley Eye Radio, reading from the July 16th edition of the Belchertown Granby Amherst Sentinel. Let's take a look at the front page. Over in Granby, West Street school renovations are underway as the elementary school gets new life as a one-stop municipal building for local government services. Now, Town Administrator Ron Aponte commented on the project status. They're making some good programs, Aponte said. Of course, with any large construction renovation project, there's some glitches and surprises, but we think for the most part, the bigger surprises are behind us. The Town Administrator discussed how receptive the construction company was in addressing concerns and stated the renovation was pretty much still on schedule and still on budget. The goal is to finish preliminary work in time for a target opening date in December of 2026. Currently, the building is still under construction. Aponte reported the location is still a concern, a hard hat area, complete with a list of strict requirements for permitted entry. The site is still off limits to the general public, a policy reinforced by large industrial no trespassing signs. The concept is, once we do receive our certificate of occupancy, then we will take the town hall, Aponte said. That consists of the second floor of the senior center building. That's currently at 108 West 8th Street. The first round migrations to the new building includes the annex offices, which currently sit isolated from other buildings. The priority is to move the municipal clerk, the collector, the board of assessors, and most of the town hall offices. There are hopes that for phase two, we would be able to consolidate the senior center and some of the Council on Aging programs and services down at the new building as well. Current construction focuses center around adding wall studs, electrical conduits, and some of the IT infrastructure. Though most of the foundational work is already underway, including rewalling necessary locations and restructuring the floor, Aponte says there's still a good way to go. To quote the project manager, Aponte said the bones of the school were still good, so a lot of the infrastructure, the foundation, the walls, things along those lines were in good shape. The concrete flooring was reported to be less than expected in terms of condition, and a decision was made to recarpet the entire office as a result. Aponte stated the crew originally thought to polish up the flooring to save money, but those attempts didn't work. They had to use carpeting. The good news, like I said, are the walls and the foundation are all in pretty good shape, certainly reusable. There was some additional insulation that was blown into the rafters and the ceiling prior to that, obviously, them being closed up by a drop ceiling. So that should help in fire retardation as well as energy cost savings. Now, despite hardships, the town administrator mentioned how the entrance and parking lot foundations were in pretty good shape. A nice little surprise for the on-site workers. Now, though the renovation project is far from complete, Aponte remains optimistic about the one-stop building's future. Again, the bones are good. I think it'll make life a little bit easier when you're going to the Granby Municipal Buildings. And here's a pretty pertinent issue, keeping the seniors safe in the heat. When summertime is in full spring, already communities have been facing record temperatures. It's important to keep in mind key safety tips to keep seniors safe in the heat. High temperatures lead to an increased risk for conditions like heat stroke and heat exhaustion. Seniors are especially at risk for heat stroke due to a decrease in the body's ability to regulate its temperature. It just comes with age. Signs to watch out for heat stroke include a body temperature of 104 degrees Fahrenheit, a change in mental state that includes confusion, delirium, or irritability, a change in sweating patterns that includes nausea, flushed skin, rapid heart rate, or breathing and a headache. If you notice any of these signs, call for medical assistance and then get the person inside or into the shade. Remove excess clothes and take action to cool them off immediately. Senior centers do their best to remind elders of steps to take for prevention of heat-related illnesses. We encourage them to turn their air conditioner on, even despite the cost. Drink a lot of water. Executive Director of the Agawam Senior Center, Cynthia Sullivan, said, senior centers like Agawam's also have people on staff who keep an eye on seniors who are visiting. They always check up to see people and see how they're doing. We see many people in here quite often, so we know when they're doing okay. If people do want to get outside in the heat, it's early to do so, early morning or late in the evening when the sun isn't at its peak. Also, activities outdoors should be kept to low impact to prevent overexertion. Additionally, many senior centers are open as cooling centers for the public during heat waves. For example, the Agawam Senior Center, Holyoke Senior Center, the River Mill Senior Center, Wolverham Senior Center. Those are just a few options if you're in those areas. These senior centers also offer some activities to keep you entertained. The Agawam Senior Center, for example, has a performance by the band Solar Eclipse. The Holyoke Senior Center has Tai Chi on Thursdays. For those interested in the River Mill Senior Center, it's offering an ice cream social on occasion. They also have a visit from Paul Revere on July 28th at 2 p.m. Interesting. In addition to these activities, senior centers locally, you know, the ones in Belchertown and Granby also, offer meals for people to come in and purchase and enjoy. Come in and eat your meal for $3 to $4. There's no need to turn on the stove and make your house even warmer. Remember, the senior centers also welcome people to come by while they're open and take advantage of activities and their free air conditioning. Using them is a great way to beat the heat and have some fun. So remember, stay safe in the heat. More front page news from the Sentinel. Over in Belchertown, the Belchertown Select Board gathered on July 6th to discuss an open position for both the Conservation Commission and to hear requests from the Communications Commission. Their Conservation Administrator, Julie Meyer, from the Commission presented role qualifications during their hearing, which included a desire to learn about natural resources and an interest in conservation. I think that you do not need to be someone like a hydrologist or a wildlife biologist or a land conservation expert. These folks are sitting on the bench. The administrator mentioned that there were plenty of opportunities for training for interested applicants and cited conferences at the Mass Association for Conservation Commission as a potential resource. They occur twice a year. So come in and talk to Meyer if you have want to go to that in your free time. Other community questions about the open position centered around possibilities for community education programs that about the nature of the commission's work and how they are funded operations. Meyer admitted they hated public speaking, were willing to talk to interested parties on a personal basis. "I'm always available if someone wants to send me off to someplace to talk," Meyer said. "I'm trying to network and find grant opportunities and go where, anywhere to find and get woven into the fabric of all that's happening here." Members from the Communication Committee then took to the podium during the open hearing. Communications Committee Chair Kate Nadeau requested the review and approval of a person only identified as Sean for nomination as Employee Citizen Volunteer of the Year. "So it's not necessarily a communication item, committee item," Nadeau said as they opened conversation. "That came from the select board saying, hey, we want to get these sashes together so that way we can have the winners march in the parade, and they have the sashes. The sashes would not only be awarded to current recipients, but also to past recipients as something to wear in that parade." Nadeau reported they already had a mock-up of the proposed sash with the company they were working with and explained they were only able to get a black and white print of what it may look like. She also stated the mock-up may not do it justice. "So the idea would be that they would be the same color. Then the only thing that would change on them would be whether it says employee, citizen, or volunteer. So, looking for feedback, and if that's not approved, we can go ahead and get the rest of them on order and then use it for marketing. Now, just to confirm, so we have it all set for future years, we're not going to ask for them back," Nadeau said, as they questioned the sash's ownership. She stressed the question arose as an ownership logistic concern due to the previous year's requisitions and mentioned she just wanted to ensure the select board wasn't asking for the sashes back after the parade. Heaven forbid. She brought up the idea of creating plaques for the occasion as well as the sashes, as it would offer something for them to keep and hang on the wall. Now, the motion to approve the sashes, which was described as a lovely banner for Employee Citizen of the Year, was unanimously approved by the board. So it looks like it's full speed ahead, getting ready for that parade in Belchertown in the fall. On a fun note, the Lions Club is still holding their meatball sub-sales. Skip the prep and skip the cleanup. Let the Lions Club prepare lunch for you in this upcoming Saturdays when the Belchertown Lions Club holds its July sub-sale. As always, the Lions Club will be set up on the grounds of the United Church on Christ on Park Street and begin serving 12-inch meatball subs with sauce and, of course, mozzarella cheese, a bag of chips, and a beverage shortly after 10 o'clock off of that very low price of $10. So come on out and support the Lions Club's fundraising efforts, knowing that all proceeds will support our charities close to home. And you get a pretty good grinder. And the Belchertown Historical Association is hosting its annual ice cream social on Sunday afternoon, July 26th from 2 to 4, on the grounds of the Stonehouse Museum. This public is invited to attend and share at a typical community gathering from the 19th and early 20th century. Bring a blanket or a lawn chair and find a shady spot to sit and enjoy some free Rondo's ice cream. And again, the ice cream social is Sunday afternoon, July 26, 2 to 4 p.m. at the Stonehouse Museum. And local leaders present a case for more Quabbin funding. Over in Belchertown, local leaders gathered at the Les and Terry Campbell Quabbin Visitor Museum to present their case to the Massachusetts Water Resources Authority Board of Directors for additional funding for the towns that border the Quabbin. The discussion centered on Senate House Bill S-546 and a House Bill H-1042, which would in part create a $35 million trust fund for the dozen Quabbin towns to receive annual payments and give the towns more representation on the Mass Water Resource Authority. Attendees included State Senators Aaron Saunders, Joe Cumberford, Peter Durant, and State Reps Todd Smalla. Members of local leadership, such as the select boards from several Quabbin towns, gave speeches, with the exception of Phillipston and Wendell. The first to speak was Saunders, who represents the 7th Hamden District, including Belchertown. He talked about how the Quabbin is a water extraction operation with about 180 million gallons extracted per day. Despite this, he said, there is little water access in Belchertown, as there is a mandatory water ban in the town. The only town in the state that receives water from the reservoir and currently has a water ban in place is Reading. The eastern towns don't have water bans, but the western towns, where the water is, do. Saunders said the drought in Belchertown was enough to cancel sports because they couldn't irrigate the fields, and there are no facilities for workers in the New Salem Police Department to use. Saunders said the Quabbin towns only get 0.3% from the Massachusetts budget, and the new funding per year does not even bring that funding up to 0.4%. He said the consideration to have towns is criminally small and used Belchertown as an example, saying the state has a value of $3,800 per acre. The state pays each town a certain amount of money per undevelopable acres of land that are protected for the Quabbin in payment in lieu of taxes. Saunders pulled out $4,000 from his pocket to illustrate the worth and said it is time for this to change. The second speaker was Smola, who represents the first Hampden district, which includes the town of Ware. He said if the Quabbin crumbles, the rest of Eastern Mass does as well. He also brought up the reduced levels at Gate 43 in Hardwick and said the fishermen and hunters who use the Quabbin regularly are the best stewards of the land. He said the response in attempts to reduce access to the land. The third leader to speak was Durant, who represents the Worcester in Hampshire district, including the towns of Bear, Hardwick, Phillipston, and Ware. He said the residents of the Quabbin towns feel slighted but are passionate about the environment, as he said it is a resource here. Durant also criticized the proposed battery energy storage system in Oakham, calling it a horrible idea. The fourth speech was from Comerford, who represents Hampshire, Franklin, and Worcester district, including the towns of Athol, Orange, and New Salem, Pelham, Petersham, Shutesbury, and Wendell. She said no town should face a disproportionate burden of the cost, but each of the Quabbin towns are receiving just 3 cents per day on average. Comerford said the proposed legislation is not any attempt to tax Eastern Mass, but for the Water Association to tap into their billion-dollar budget. She said there should be a seat for the Quabbin on the board and the trust fund should be implemented. Comerford also spoke of the PFAS being found in the water of the Swift Elementary School and insufficient water to fight a fire in Wendell. Many leaders from local Quabbin towns also spoke of the meeting, with many of them raising concerns about the amount of undevelopable land and the financial impacts to the towns because of the insufficient funding for that land. One speaker was Rich Stevens, a member of the Bear Select Board, who said they are seeking equitable funds and said there is a well water crisis in town. Lesa Lassard Pearson of Belchertown Select Board asked the Water Association to uphold their commitment to the towns and said their economies are connected. She said there are thousands of acres of land that cannot contribute to it. Bill Zena, a member of the Hardwick Conservation Commission, said the water is at risk over time due to development needs to make money for the town. He said there are 5,800 acres of Quabbin land in town, and the town received just $33 per acre. Quabbin Tinker, or William Tinker of the Hampden Board, said there are services gone in town due to the cost of protecting the water. Tinker said the town was offered $2 million per year for a landfill, but the town declined to continue protecting the land. Stuart Beckley, the town manager of Ware, said the town services control burning for the state, and the water quality of the town is poor, with brown water being in common. He said it is safe to drink, but people don't want to do it. So it looks like the anguish of managing the Quabbin for Western Mass is ongoing. Maybe we can have some equity over time. Those of you who know people who use photos on your hard drive of your computers, how about getting your photos off your hard drive into the world? In Belchertown, many photographers have images stored on hard drives that are rarely seen beyond a computer screen. Yet a photograph often reaches its full potential when it's printed, framed, displayed, or shared with others. The Quabbin Photo Group will present Getting Your Photos Off Your Hard Drive and Into the World on Monday, July 27th. So if you know someone who's into photography, at 7 p.m. at the Belchertown Rec Department at 666 State Street in Belchertown. It's free and open to photographers of all experiences. The evening's presenters, Kelly Ackerman, Vice VP of Strategic Growth and Development for Frame It Easy, will discuss practical considerations for presenting photography. She draws on more than 20 years of experience in the custom framing industry. Ackerman also shares ideas and techniques to help photographers showcase their work, whether for their homes, exhibitions, gifts, galleries, or sales. Topics will include selecting print materials, choosing framing and matting options, understanding paper choice, multiple displays, etc. For many photographers, the joy is in taking the photo, said Program Chair Ed Camo. Whether it's planning for the shoot, the experience, or being out in nature, or that post-production editing that goes into the editing of the image, printing is a well-crafted nature photograph, whether it's wildlife or landscape, provides an opportunity to share nature's beauty. Before joining Frame at Easy, Ackerman spent more than 2 decades working in her family's picture framing business. Whether you're looking to decorate your home, prepare for your first exhibit, or begin selling your photography, the presentation offers practical guidance. The Quabbin Photo Group welcomes photographers of all levels and interests. Meetings are open to the public, and new members and guests are always welcome. The Quabbin Photo Group, that's on a website, has quabbinphotogroup.com, is a community of photographers based in Belchertown with a shared interest in nature, wildlife, and landscape photography. The group hosts regular meetings, has workshops, and is designed to help photographers of all levels. They like to share their work and connect with others who appreciate the natural environment. So, if you can still do photography or you know someone who is into it, this might be a nice little meeting to get them started. That's Monday, July 27th at 7 p.m. at the Belchertown Rec Department. Wrapping up the front page of the Sentinel, the race is on for the U.S. Senate. Representative Seth Moulton challenges Senator Markey. The race for the Senate is on in Massachusetts, and last Wednesday, July 8th, 79-year-old incumbent Senator Ed Markey took the stage in the first televised debate against challenger 47-year-old Representative Seth Moulton right here in Western Mass. This was the first official debate between the candidates as the state primary election fast approaches. It's going to be September 1st, with early voting starting August 22nd. The debate included panelists from multiple local media outlets. Markey, the incumbent, is seeking yet another 6-year term. He was first re-elected to the House of Representatives in 1976, and served in the Senate since 2013. If victorious, Markey confessed this would be his last year running for re-election. I need one more term to finish my agenda, this progressive agenda, and then I will step down, but we need to complete this agenda. We need Medicare for all. We needed a Green New Deal, and we need to make sure that we're fighting for every family who is out there who justifiably feel they've been left behind. Moulton argued it's time for a new generation of leadership in the Democratic Party. A lot of people in Massachusetts feel like they don't have a voice in politics, and they're struggling to afford basic needs, and we need a fighter. We need someone who's going to change the playbook, invest in a new generation of the years, and start making Democrats win again. Rallies for both candidates took place prior to the debate. Moulton first arrived and revealed that this is the 6th time he has been in Western Mass, reinforcing the congressman's emphasis on the region's importance throughout the Commonwealth as the race tightens. Being here in Western Mass is huge. It's where my Uncle Andy and I grew up. It's where my chief of staff went to school. My district director grew up here. So as you can see, Western Mass has been close to my heart. Moulton then pivoted to share how he feels that the region has been left behind by politicians in Washington and politicians in Boston alike. I'm here and have been because you deserve a senator who shows up, and I will continue to show up. That's why I'm hosting my town hall watch party in Chicopee tonight. It was later revealed that the Moulton campaign took a stake in the city as the Rumble Seat Bar and Grill, which hosted the congressman and his supporters to field additional questions and react to the debate live, which was his 50th town live hall across the state. Markey showed up, citing the list of local endorsements he's gained by revealing a few, such as Holyoke Mayor Joshua Garcia, Chicopee Mayor John Viu, and countless others, citing, "I have consistently delivered to Western Mass, and I'm looking forward to being able to tell that story." It's showtime. The highly contested Democratic primary debate featured a plethora of national issues as well as a variety of local topics, such as the recent influx of local hospitals struggling, including Bay State, and funding for the West-East Rail Project. Markey kicked off the discussion by revealing that if he returns to the Senate, he would be the chairman of the Subcommittee on Health if the Democrats can win back the House and Senate in the midterm elections. He then acknowledged that if that does come to term, then he would restore the Affordable Care Act, ACA. We're going to restore that $300 billion from the Affordable Care Act, which was cut, that went to people out here in Western Mass to ensure that there was solvency, and that we have to go beyond that, Markey said. We have to double funding for community health centers. We have to double the funding for NIH research, for things like Alzheimer's, diabetes, Parkinson's, health disease, and all of those other diseases that run right through every single family. That has to be the goal, and in Western Mass, I have stood up and I've fought for this cause. I've met with all the hospital leaders out here, and we're going to deliver next January. He then added that if funding isn't expanded and private equity isn't weeded out, Western Mass hospitals will be in crisis. You have to make sure on a permanent basis these hospitals in Western Mass are not weighted in up by private equity rooted in emergency rooms in our eyes. Otherwise, our communities are just shut down. That's what happened over in East Hampton, Markey said. Moulton shared that he isn't against universal health care, but believes that people should keep the health plans they prefer and those that unions fought for in contract negotiation. Now look, I stand with President Obama and say we should have Medicare for all, but you should also be able to keep the health care plan you prefer, if that's what you want. He then shared that as an Iraq War veteran, he chose to use Veterans Affairs benefits for health care in part to ensure problems with that system are improved. Markey responded saying VA benefits are a single-payer system and that many people would appreciate the chance to receive those benefits. Moulton replied by declaring that universal health care, housing, and education should be human rights. The conversation then pivoted to the ongoing development of the West-East Rail Project. That's a proposed concept to bring high-speed rail service from Boston to Pittsfield and Springfield. Markey revealed that he and U.S. Congressman Richie Neal of Springfield have secured $157 million for the region. We're able to secure that funding for the project because it is absolutely essential that we connect the Western Mass economy to the rest of the Commonwealth. I understand it's been long overdue, and that's why I worked so hard on an infrastructure bill back in 2022. However, we also acknowledge that we need funding for Springfield for this asthma crisis, which has absolutely happened and is absolutely indispensable. Moulton argued that the amount Markey noted will only fund up to 10 miles of rails, which isn't up to par. $152 million will be for about 10 miles of rail. That's not enough to get to Boston. I want to add that no one is going to ride your train because it's too slow. He then discussed the prospect of linking the state together if the project was correctly funded, as he drew a comparison to the $2 billion he delivered to the city of Lynn instead of the $152 million Markey and Neal raised. Imagine what $2 billion would do for so many citizens out here in Western Mass, Moulton said. Imagine what that could do for job opportunities. Post-debate questions. After the debate, they talked to candidates where they had an additional chance to inquire about the recent influx of combined sewage overflow in the Connecticut River from Chicopee and Holyoke. Markey said he's aware of the situation and shared a quick comment on how to solve the issue. I'm on a senior on an infrastructure committee on the Senate. We did a $1 trillion infrastructure bill beginning in January this year, coming up to make sure the funding is there for CSO. Moulton also opened his thoughts by saying it's just absolutely appalling that this happened. It's happened across the Commonwealth in towns like Haverhill, which is dumped at the Merrimack River, which flows through my district. It's closed a lot of beaches right over the holiday weekend. And this is why we need Democrats to win so that we can deliver infrastructure back here. And when the senator says he supports all these great ideas, the reality is that those great ideas cannot come to fruition if Trump and the MAGA Republicans are still in the charge. Sounds like a good debate, and looks like we have some good choices among our Democratic Senate candidates. Obituaries. Teresa Marie Goslin Garrison, a beloved wife, grandmother, great-grandmother, and great-grandmother, passed away peacefully on Tuesday, July 7, 2026, at the age of 88. She was born on September 23, 1937, in Holyoke. Teresa resided in Belchertown, Mass. For over 25 years. Prior to Belchertown, she resided in Chicopee. She dedicated 12 years of her professional life to J. Pollock Distributors, where she worked in quality control. She was a cherished member of the St. Francis Church in Belchertown and sang in the choir both there and previously at the Immaculate Conception Church in Holyoke. Teresa is survived by her husband of 41 years, David H. Garrison, her children, Edward Beauchemin and his wife Valerie of East Hampton, Jane Wolfe of Belchertown, Diane Blades and her husband Jeffrey of Brookfield, Judith Boudreaux and son-in-law David of Springfield, and Lorna DeSantis and her husband Peter of Feeding Hills. She has 10 grandchildren and 17 great-grandchildren, and many nieces and nephews. Visitation will be Wednesday, July 22nd, from 4 to 7 p.m. at the Bears and Story Belchertown Funeral Home. A funeral mass for Teresa Garrison will follow on Thursday, July 23rd at 10 a.m. at St. Francis Church. Burial will follow in the Notre Dame Cemetery. Friends and family are welcome to gather at the funeral home on Thursday morning, 9 a.m., to process together to the church. Dennis Robert Peet Sr., 1953 to 2026. Dennis Robert Peet Sr., a lifelong resident of Belchertown, passed away on Monday, July 6, 2026, at the age of 73. He was born February 22, 1953, in Chicopee. Dennis's life was a testament to hard work and dedication, having built a career in the transportation industry as a trucker. His passion for trucking was unmatched, earning him every endorsement possible. Dennis leaves behind his loving family, including his beloved wife, Anita Peet, their children, Rushleen Breckridge, Lorianne Houseman, Denise Peet, Dennis Peet Jr., David Peet, and his wife, Jessica Elise Peet, and Duke Peet, as well as many cherished grandchildren. Visitation was held Friday, July 17th at Beers and Story Funeral Home. He was buried at the South Cemetery. Well, that concludes this week's death notices and obituaries. But quick, we're going to go over the August activities at the Granby Public Library. Yoga Demystified. That's Saturday, August 1st at 11 a.m. Join Lori of Laurie Cameron Yoga Studios in Granby. Sci-Fi and Fantasy Book Club, August 6th at 5 p.m. Join discussions every Thursday of the month. The Raven Scholar by Antonia Hodgkins is going to be the book discussed. Adult Book Club, Thursday, August 13th at 6 p.m. Tabletop Games, August 15th. Well, those are some of the activities coming up at the Granby Public Library. This has been Rich Rossino with Valley Eye Radio, reading from the Belchertown Amherst Granby Sentinel, the July 16th edition. Thank you for the privilege of your time, and I hope you all have a great week.
3: Hi, my name is Kathy. Today's program is brought to you by Schatz, Schwartz, and Fenton PC, located at 1441 Main Street, Springfield, with offices also in Northampton and Albany, New York. And I'll be reading their elder law newsletter for July 2026. When to hire a home care service for an older adult. For seniors and their families, hiring a home care service can support independence for the older adult while reducing stress of the family unit. A home carer can assist with activities of daily living known as ADLs, like bathing, dressing, preparing meals, chores like laundry and dishes, medication management, and transportation to and from appointments and outings. Skilled caregivers who are qualified nurses can also provide medical care for those with more complex medical needs. When an older adult needs help with daily activities, this support can be invaluable. As an alternative to assisted living, a home care service can help people age in place in their homes, which many older adults would prefer. In fact, AARP reports that 75% of adults 50 and older want to remain in their homes as they age. An alternative to family caregivers. Many seniors rely on family members, such as their spouses and grown children, to provide unpaid support. Family caregivers may struggle to balance their own personal responsibilities and care for their loved one, leading to stress. According to Cleveland Clinic, an estimated 60% of caregivers say they experience burnout, a state of physical, mental, and emotional exhaustion. Meanwhile, older adults receiving care from a loved one may wrestle with feeling less independent, especially when the caregiver is their child. Even having an in-home care person come a few times a week can afford family caregivers more time to meet their own needs and do things that they enjoy. The older adult may also be more receptive to professional help from someone outside the family unit. Care costs. While in-home care has many benefits, it comes at a cost. In some states, home and community-based service, known as HCBS waivers, provide Medicaid funding for in-home care. These programs have stringent medical and financial requirements. Medicare may also cover some home care services for certain medical conditions if the older adult meets specific requirements. In either case, individuals who do not meet these requirements may need to turn to private care options. As of 2024, the median cost of private in-home care in the U.S. was about $6,000 a month. Caregiver qualifications, services offered, and location can affect rates. Skilled nursing care provided by an in-home health aide is more expensive, with the monthly median cost nationwide approaching $6,500. Licensed nurses can provide medical care at home, including medication administration and wound care. Most families seeking help with caregiving for an aging loved one must take cost into consideration. However, often just as important is knowing when it may be the right time to hire a home care service. When to hire a home care service? When an older adult needs help with activities of daily living, such as bathing, dressing, and preparing meals, and prefers to age in place, it may be time to hire a home care service. Here are some indications that it may be time to consider in-home care for an aging loved one. The older adult is having trouble with daily tasks. Signs that may raise concerns include a less clean home, infrequent bathing, and social withdrawal. The individual may seem sad, apathetic, or have lower energy. The older adult does not want help from family members. They may be more receptive to care from a neutral third party. Family caregivers are feeling overstretched and exhausted. They may even be experiencing personal health challenges worsened by caregiving stress or want more time for themselves, their work, or other responsibilities. Hiring a professional caregiving service can free them up. In-home care is the older adult's preference over other long-term care options and is medically appropriate. While many seniors prefer to age in place, other long-term care options come with benefits like increased social opportunities or more affordable round-the-clock medical care. Be sure to consider the various benefits and drawbacks of different care options before making a decision. When choosing a home care agency, you may also want to research whether the agencies you are considering are certified by an accrediting body. The independent nonprofit Community Health Accreditation Partner is one such organization. And next TV show explores senior housing and long-term care options. Rick and Mary Williams had happily lived in their home in California for 22 years, but began to question whether it was the right place for them to grow old. That question sits at the heart of Senior Spaces, a new TV series that follows real older adults as they navigate one of life's most emotionally charged crossroads, deciding where and how to live the next chapter of their lives. Hosted by Brian DeVore, a seniors real estate specialist known as SRES, the show airs on the Senior Lifestyle Network, KUSI News in San Diego, and also on YouTube. Senior Spaces is not a renovation show, a real estate competition, or a retirement fantasy, but an honest look at the intertwined mix of love, loss, practicality, and hope that shapes one of the most significant decisions aging adults and their families will make. By 2030, all baby boomers will be over 65, making seniors the fastest-growing segment of the American population. Millions of families are asking a question previous generations rarely faced: what happens when staying at home becomes complicated? The answer differs for everyone, whether to age in place, downsize, join a 55-plus community, or moving into a nursing or assisted living facility depends on health, finances, family proximity, social connection, and personal values around independence. The decision rarely arrives cleanly. Often it follows a fall, a diagnosis,

0: 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The material being read is the copyright property of the publications being read. Access to this program is solely for persons who cannot read the original printed version due to a visual impairment or other disability. By continuing to listen, you confirm that you have such a condition.
1: 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Resources for aging in place include the AARP Home Fit Guide, the National Aging in Place Council, known as NAIPC, and Area Agencies on Aging, AAA, which connects seniors with local services, including transportation, meal delivery, and in-home care. 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Some seniors choose to downsize to a smaller, more manageable property. This path can unlock home equity, reduce maintenance burdens, and open a new chapter of life in a community that fits better. Common challenges include letting go of decades of belongings, a home where children were raised, and a familiar neighborhood can be emotionally challenging. Simultaneously, buying and selling real estate is stressful at any age. Navigating the process later in life adds complexity. Adjusting to a new living environment and community and starting over socially in a new place takes energy and time. Getting the market timing right can create financial pressure. Working with an SRES can make a significant difference. These professionals are trained to understand the unique financial, emotional, and logistical dimensions of senior transitions. Moving to a senior living community. Active adult communities, 55-plus neighborhoods, independent living communities, and continuing care retirement communities, known as CCRCs, offer a range of options for seniors who want the independence of their own home or apartment within a community designed for their life stage. Common challenges here include cost, entry fees, and monthly charges for CCRCs and independent living communities can be significant and vary widely. Giving up a sense of home. Trading a house full of personal history for an apartment or condo requires psychological adjustment. Navigating the options, the spectrum from active adult communities to independent living to memory care is broad. Finding the right fit requires research. 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High-quality communities often have long waiting lists, making early planning essential. 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Many communities also offer trial stays, which can ease the transition and help seniors make informed decisions. Assisted living and nursing home care. When daily living activities such as bathing, dressing, managing medications, and eating require consistent support, assisted living and skilled nursing facilities provide round-the-clock structured care. For seniors with dementia or complex medical needs, these settings offer safety and specialized attention that home environments often cannot. Common challenges include cost of care. Assisted living agent averages $6,200 per month nationally, and a semi-private room in a nursing home can exceed $9,000 per month. Quality variation. The quality of care varies from one facility to the next, making thorough research and visits essential. Emotional difficulty. For seniors and families, the transition to a care facility often carries grief, guilt, and a sense of finality that deserves acknowledgement. Advocacy. Family members often must serve as active advocates to ensure their loved ones receive attentive, respectful care. The Long-Term Care Ombudsman Program helps residents of care facilities resolve complaints and understand their rights. Medicare's Nursing Home Compare tool provides inspection reports, staffing data, and quality ratings for facilities nationwide. What Senior Spaces brings to the conversation. What sets Senior Spaces apart from other housing or lifestyle programming is its commitment to showing the full picture, with its uncertainty, second-guessing, and surprises. In the pilot show, Rick and Mary's story unfolds in ways that challenge assumptions about what seniors want and what ultimately feels right. The show treats older adults as thoughtful, complex people making consequential decisions, not as a demographic to be managed or a problem to be solved, a meaningful framing in a culture that often sidelines the voices of people in later stages of life. The show goes beyond

0: square footage and market value. It explores the emotional landscape, the attachments people carry, the family conversations that don't always go as planned, and the relief that often follows a decision everyone was afraid to make. Starting the conversation early, one consistent insight from senior housing specialists, geriatric care managers, and social workers: families who navigate these traditions best are those who started the conversation before a crisis hit. That means asking while everyone is still well, what matters most about where you live? What would have to change for you to consider a move? What does a good day look like at 80? These conversations aren't always comfortable, but they're far less painful than making the same decisions mid-crisis without consensus and against a deadline. Resources such as the National Institute on Aging and Elder Care Locator can help families identify local resources and care managers. Those managers, now often called aging life care professionals, specialize in comprehensive care planning and navigating complex housing decisions. The human side of a practical decision. The question of where to live later in life is not purely logistical. For most people, a home is not just shelter, it's a repository of identity, a symbol of independence, and a place where the self feels continuous across time. Leaving it, even for something better, involves a form of grief. This dynamic makes senior spaces valuable viewing, not just for seniors, but for the adult children, spouses, siblings, and friends who stand alongside them during their later life transitions. Watching someone else move through the process can make it easier to imagine walking the same path yourself. The show also offers a quiet but important message. There is no shame in needing more support, wanting community, or choosing safety over sentiment. These are not failures of aging, but acts of wisdom. Rick and Mary's story, like so many others, does not end with a simple answer. It ends with a decision that feels right, not because it was obvious, but because they thought it through together with honesty and care. That is the kind of conversation Senior Spaces is trying to make easier for everyone watching. And in a country where millions of families are wrestling with the same questions, that matters more than most people realize. And that's it for today. Thank you for listening to Valley Eye Radio.
1: I am reading from the Boston Sunday Globe, July 5, 2026. This article is entitled, "The Founding Father You've Probably Never Heard Of," written by Abdallah Fayyad. We all know the broad strokes of the story of America's founding. We know many of the key figures behind it: George Washington, Thomas Jefferson, James Madison, and Benjamin Franklin, to name a few. But despite the well-documented record of the American Revolution, one of the founders, arguably one of the most essential, has almost been lost to history. James Wilson was a Scottish immigrant who came to the American colonies in his early 20s. He quickly became one of the most learned and successful men of his time, advocating for radical ideas about democracy and political equality. He helped shape America's founding principles and was appointed by Washington to serve on the first Supreme Court of the United States. His life, however, ended in ruin. In debt and on the run, Wilson spent the final months of his life in hiding. In a new book, The Lost Founder, James Wilson and the Forgotten Fight for a People's Constitution, Jesse Wegman, a senior fellow at the Brennan Center for Justice and former editorial board member at the New York Times, sets out to revive Wilson's story. I spoke with Wegman about Wilson's legacy. Our conversation has been edited for length and for clarity. First question. Let's start with what piqued your interest in James Wilson. What made him so compelling to you? The author's answer. I was working on my previous book, Let the People Pick the President, which was a history and analysis of the Electoral College. I was on the part where I wanted to identify exactly when the founders adopted it at the Constitutional Convention. I'm going through James Madison's notes of the convention, and I find this moment where this long-winded Scottish guy keeps talking about the importance of political equality, that all people are the same, the importance of their being able to rule themselves. And I'm like, who is this guy? Wilson comes out early in the convention and says, if we're going to have a president, the people should just vote directly for him. Like, that's obviously the best way. That was not my understanding of how the debate had gone at the founding. A lot of the founders are quite skeptical of popular rule. And here's this guy who's just saying the opposite. So I started reading other things he was saying at the convention. And again, I felt like I'm listening to someone from the 21st century talking about the values of political equality and the importance of popular sovereignty, the idea that the people themselves are the source of all power and government, and I just can't stop thinking about him. Question. Wilson wrote an influential essay that helped shape the Declaration of Independence. And this answer from the author. And when he's only 26 years old, Wilson, in an 11,000-word essay, argued that the British Parliament has no authority at all over the colonies. That was a really radical position at the time. And it's so bold that his mentor says to him, "Do not publish this. You're going to get ahead of yourself here." So he puts it away in a drawer, and 6 years pass. And then, in 1774, he decides to publish it. The essay really blows the lid off the conventional debate over Parliament and its relationship to the colonies, and it sets the legal baseline for arguments in favor of American independence. And Thomas Jefferson, less than 2 years later, drafts the Declaration of Independence with a copy of Wilson's essay on his desk. There's a passage that echoes what we consider the most soaring lines of the Declaration. All men are, by nature, equal and free. No one has a right to any authority over another without his consent. All lawful government is founded on the consent of those who are subject to it. Such consent was given with a view to ensure and to increase the happiness of the governed. This, with small alternatives, becomes, we hold these truths to be self-evident. Question. Which ideas of Wilson do you think are especially relevant to the public conversation about American governance today? Wilson's emphasis on the importance of people as the basis for governmental power and making sure that they're all treated equally. He was furious at the idea that there would be a Senate with states, not people, having equal power. He called that a fundamental and a perpetual error that is going to end in disease, convulsions, and death. He was so certain that any violation of majority rule was a threat to the survival of the public. Next question. If Wilson had a time machine and traveled to 2026, what do you think he would make of how America turned out? On the one hand, I think he would feel vindicated by the degree to which American democracy has expanded. That now essentially all adults, with very few exceptions, have the right to vote. I think he would have been gratified to see that slavery had ended. His record on slavery is a complicated part of his legacy. I think he really dropped the ball because slavery violated so many of his fundamental commitments, and yet he was far quieter about it and far less aggressive in his opposition to it than some of his fellow founders, including some slave owners themselves. I bring that up because I do think, in the end, he was anti-slavery. Abolitionists themselves quoted Wilson in the fight to end slavery. I think he would look at the ways in which we are still locked into a constitution that favors the minority, such as the Electoral College, such as the Senate, such as the extreme partisan gerrymandering that we're seeing. And I think in those cases, he would say, this is exactly what I warned you about. The last question was, up until your book was published, many people, including myself, knew nothing about Wilson. Why was he so widely overlooked? The explanation is hardly straightforward. The biggest part is the manner in which his life ended. When Wilson died in hiding, he was a sitting justice of the U.S. Supreme Court, and he was a land speculator. But he was reckless, and by the 1790s, he was so overleveraged he went bankrupt. He was thrown in debtor's prison twice. And he runs off to North Carolina and hides in the back of the tavern for the better part of the year. He dies there from malaria, which he contracts during the summer of 1798. People were pretty sick of him by that point. They were relieved that he was dead. There was no grand ceremony for this founder of the country. There was no official marking of his death. I think that's what makes you and me and everyone else not know who he was. That sort of pathetic and desperate end to his life. By his own actions, he essentially absented himself from the founding era right at the moment when the stories are being written. The other founders were much more careful with their legacies. I have been reading from the Boston Globe. Have a good day. I am reading from the Boston Globe from Monday, May 25, 2026. This article is entitled Waymo, a popular rideshare for blind. Subtitle is Driverless Cars Offer Respite. It's written by Sonia Rayo, first appeared New York Times. Dateline is San Francisco. Reuben Brunt hopped off a ferry, tapped his white cane against the sidewalk, and held his phone to his ear to listen for directions. His destination was a white Jaguar idling a few blocks away, with no one behind the wheel. Brunt, age 28, was born with a rare eye disorder. He can't drive himself and has never experienced the feeling of being alone in a car until Waymo's self-driving vehicles started navigating San Francisco's hilly streets 2 years ago. Now Brunt will occasionally make the hour-long journey across the bay from his home in Solano County, California, just to ride in one. It's that feeling of independence and actually having the control, he said, being able to play whatever music you want, feeling like you're in your own car. With hubs in San Francisco and Los Angeles, Waymo and its autonomous vehicle fleet have sometimes been a target of frustration and conflict, trapping riders when attacked, stalling during power outages, and even killing a beloved neighborhood cat. But with the largest population of blind people in the country, California has also seen the robo-taxis offer something unexpected and joyous to the visually impaired, an opportunity for solitude on the streets. I don't have to talk to another human being, said Sarah Funes, a South San Francisco resident who is partially blind and partially paralyzed from a brain tumor. I get in a car and I'm just alone. Another benefit is that driverless cars don't discriminate, Funes said. She often posts online about human rideshare drivers who refuse to transport her service dog despite policies requiring them to accommodate service animals. Claire Stanley, who is legally blind and uses a guide dog, said she has also had to battle for Uber and Lyft drivers to pick up her up at home in Washington, D.C. When she travels to a city with autonomous ride shares, she and her dog, a yellow Labrador named Tulane, jump into them without a struggle. When you don't have a driver, there's no driver to say no, she said. Safety concerns have circulated after cases in which Waymo vehicles drove through a police standoff in Los Angeles and blocked ambulances responding to a shooting at a college bar in Austin, Texas. But many women, especially those with visual impairments, consider them safer than cars driven by men. Uber in particular has faced mounting scrutiny from lawmakers for what has been described as a pervasive pattern of sexual violence during rides. I'm very cognizant about not being able to see the person and know what they're doing, Stanley said. Waymo has worked to bolster its popularity among riders with disabilities by partnering with several organizations to solicit feedback, including the American Council for the Blind, where Stanley works. The company has also financially contributed to some of those organizations and has shared the experiences of blind riders in public relations campaigns designed to counter negative perception of its cars. Funes said she would love to take Waymos more often, but their higher costs could be prohibitive. I would exclusively use them if they didn't cost almost three times as much, she said. Brunt dreams of owning a driverless car one day so he can always travel on his own terms. For now, though, he settles for getting to the city as often as possible to ride Waymos. That feeling of independence is amazing, he said. It's something I never thought I would have growing up. This from the Boston Globe. I hope you have a very good day.
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3: And you are listening to Valley Eye Radio. It is Monday, July 20th, and we are going to be listening to Marilyn is out today, so we're going to have Jean, and I'm going to chip in by providing the sports today, and that will be for the Springfield Republican, and that's going to be followed by our friend Martha with the Westfield News. Tim will be along with the Daily Hampshire Gazette. We'll be hearing from Doug with the Greenfield Recorder, plus many more programs, articles, and more local newspapers. So thanks for tuning in and giving us a listen here at Valley Eye Radio. I'm going to turn it over now to Jean, and as I said, I'll be along shortly with the sports.
4: Thank you, Diane. Well, howdy. Let's take a look at the weather for today. Oh, it feels right. I've had my window open. Sunny to partly cloudy today. Pleasant near the New York border. Some clouds tonight. Considerable cloudiness and humid tomorrow. A couple of showers and a thunderstorm arriving during the afternoon in the east. Wednesday, clouds give way to some sun and a couple of showers and a thunderstorm. Humid. Breezy during the afternoon in the east and near Hartford. Thursday, mostly sunny, less humid, pleasant. Friday, sunshine and a few clouds, pleasant in the east and near the New York border. Saturday, plenty of sunshine. Wow, and it's a weekend on Saturday. So for today, we're looking at relentless sunshine. Well, I don't think I've seen that in the weather forecast before. With a high of 82, a low of 57. Tonight, partly cloudy. Tomorrow, humid with a brief shower. High 81, low 67. Wednesday, a shower and a thunderstorm. High of 82 on Wednesday, low of 53. Ah. Thursday, mostly sunny, less humid. High 80, low 55. Friday, sunshine and a few clouds, high of 83, low of 60. The sun rose this morning at 5:32. It will set at 8:22 p.m., giving us a day that is 14 hours and 49 minutes long. Trying to make it even shorter. No, 49 minutes. Now we'll take a look at some lottery numbers. The Mass Daily for Sunday, July 19th, midday, 1839, all four exact order, $4,258. Evening, 4423, excuse me, all four exact order, $4,557. Mega Millions for July 17th. That jackpot somewhere in the area of $672 million. The Mega Millions numbers, July 17th, 22, 34, 45, 48, 55. The Mega Ball is 14. Mass Cash with a top prize of $100,000. The Mass Cash numbers for July 19th, midday, 16, 19, 22, 34, 35. Mass Cash, July 19th, evening, 4, 14, 19, 21, 33. Megabucks with an estimated $23.9 million jackpot. The Megabucks numbers for July 18th, 3, 4, 17, 26, 30, and 38. Millionaire for Life with a jackpot of $1 million a year for life. Those numbers for July 19th, 6, 22, 35, 40, 52. Millionaire Ball is 4. And Powerball with its own not too shabby jackpot of about $526 million. The Powerball numbers for July 18th, 9, 14, 44, 50, and 56. The Powerball is 3, and the Power Play is 4. And now my hero and my friend Diane is going to bring you the sports for today. This edition of sports is brought to you through a generous contribution from A to Z Moving and Storage, 41 Chapin Street, West Springfield. Their motto, happy feet, move faster. Diane, wasn't there some little ball game going on yesterday that a couple of people were interested in?
3: Oh, well, let's see. Now, there's two ball games. If you're a Red Sox fan, of course, you want to know if their win streak continued. And, of course, there was the World Cup. So, but regionally, I'm going to start with the Red Sox because that is definitely a good news story. And the headline here reads, A Baker's Dozen Reactions as Sox Continue Their Longest Win Streak Since the Days of Ted Williams. This is by Chris Cotillo. I'm not sure how he pronounces that. Cotillo. And it's Dateline Boston. Instant reactions as the Red Sox, with the record of 50-48, so now they're even above 500, which is terrific, finish off a sweep of the Tampa Bay Rays with a 6-1 win, their 13th in a row, on a beautiful Sunday at Fenway. Yes, we didn't have a lot of that Canadian wildfire smoke around this weekend, which was very nice. So with 13 consecutive wins, the Red Sox have put together their longest winning streak since late July of 1948, exactly 78 years ago. That group, which included Ted Williams, Bobby Doerr, Dom DiMaggio, and Johnny Pesky, won 13 straight from July 18th to the 27th, in a stretch that included four doubleheaders. Boston has now swept four consecutive series against the Angels, White Sox, Mets, and Rays, a club that came to Fenway at 18 games over 500. The Sox are two games above 500 for the first time all year, and just two wins shy of tying the longest win streak in franchise history which was a 15-gamer early in the 1946 season. Emblematic of how good things are going for the Sox, they scored three times in the third inning without getting a hit. In a 1-1 game, a wild Shane McClanahan walked Jamai Jones, then with one out, hit Willier Abreu with a pitch and walked Wilson Contreras. Jones then scored on a pass ball before Caleb Durbin hit into a fielder's choice. That led to an error by Junior Caminero, who hit Abreu with his throw home to allow another run to score. Wow. I can't even imagine what that must look like in real time. Romy Gonzalez then grounded out to second to force in another run. It was just the fifth time in the expansion era since 1969, the Red Sox had hit a three-run hitless inning, and the first instance since 2015. Boston had just six hits in total. Sonny Gray was by no means dominant or particularly sharp, but he still lasted six innings and picked up his 12th win of the year. Gray fell behind often and battled tons of traffic, meaning a lot of men on the base, but grinded his way to a quality start, allowing just a single run. Tampa Bay had five hits, including some rockets early, and walked four times against Gray, but couldn't cash in. In all, the Rays were 0-for-8 with runners in scoring position against him and stranded seven on base. Gray threw just 49 of his 91 pitches for strikes. That's a little over 50%, but struck out five batters in what was his ninth quality start in a row. As always, Wilson Contreras found himself in the middle of the action. The slugger stretched a 4-1 lead into a 6-1 advantage with a 106.8-mile-an-hour, 414-foot-two-run homer to center field in the fifth. It was his 22nd homer of 2026. McClanahan, who entered with a 2.83 ERA in 17 starts, walked off the mound with an ugly line. The two-time All-Star seeded six runs, though only four were earned, on five hits in five innings. He walked three and hit a batter. The only blemish against Gray came early via a rarity, as Victor Mesa Jr. put the Rays up with an inside-the-park home run in the second. Mesa shot a hard-hit gapper into the right center, and Sedan Rafaela wasn't able to corral it before it got into the triangle near the 420-foot mark. Rafaela then bobbled the ball as Mesa raced around the bases, aggressively trying to score on a send by third base coach Brady Williams. The relay throw beat him easily, but got away from Sox catcher Connor Wong as Mesa crossed the plate. Gray has now given up 11 homers this season, and all of them have been solo shots. To kick off the scoring for Boston, Andrew Monasterio did what he does best. He doubled. His two-bagger played a Durbin to tie the game 1-1 in the second. Monasterio now has almost as many doubles, 15, as he does singles, 18, this season. Don't look now, but the Sox have really closed the gap on the Yankees, who lost the first half of their doubleheader against the Dodgers on Sunday. At 54 wins, 44 losses, New York is just four games up on the Sox at this point. A loss in the nightcap, and I apologize, I did not check what the score was in the nightcap. Anyway, a loss in the nightcap would close that gap to 3.5 games. The Red Sox are just six games back in the division after beating the Rays four straight times. Next up, the Sox face another divisional clash, this one with the Baltimore Orioles, a team with whom Boston has split its first six games of the year. Here's the schedule along with the pitching probables. Monday, today, there's a game. It's going to be at 7:10, and the left-handed pitcher for the Sox is going to be Peyton Tolley. Tuesday, another 7:10 start, and they're still debating about who's going to start for the Sox, pitching-wise, it might be left-handed pitcher Ranger Suarez. And Wednesday, another 7:10 night game. And the pitcher there slotted right now is left-handed pitcher Jake Bennett. All right, so let's see. Now I'm going to talk a little bit about, yes, the other big game Gene mentioned, the World Cup, the FIFA World Cup. And this was, the final game. And in case you haven't heard it, Spain beat Argentina 1-0. And it says Spain lifts the cup, takes down Messi, Argentina, on Torres' goal in extra time. Ferran Torres' first goal of this year's World Cup was the goal of his life, and it put Spain back atop the soccer world, denying Lionel Messi a second straight title in what he has indicated would be his final World Cup match. Torres came off the bench and scored in the 106th minute, and Spain, in a match it simply dominated, ended Argentina's reign with a 1-0 win on Sunday. Torres pounced on a bouncing ball in the box and used his left foot to bury a shot just under the crossbar and into the back of the net. It was a goal scored by 47 million people, Torres said, referring to Spain's population. Maybe not by them, but certainly for them. It was Spain's second title, this trophy getting added to the one claimed in 2010. And there's no question about the center of the soccer universe now, not after this display. Spain allowed only one goal in 8 matches at the tournament, setting a World Cup record for fewest goals allowed by a champion. And this title, combined with the World Cup won by Spain's women in 2023, makes the European nation the first to hold both the men's and women's titles simultaneously. I feel sad, said Messi, who was moved to tears after receiving his runner-up medal and staring into the crowd at Argentina supporters. They were better, to be honest. The score indicates this match was close, but only one team was in command. Spain took the game's first 20 shots on goal before Argentina, desperate for an equalizer, got its first attempt off in the second half of extra time. Spain took 9 of the game's first 10 corner kicks and only a World Cup final record 12 saves by Argentina goalkeeper Emiliano Martinez gave the 2022 champions a shot at going back-to-back. Spain is now unbeaten in its last 38 matches, 29 wins, 9 draws, and is now the outright holder of the longest such streak by any European team ever. Italy went 37 matches, 28 wins, 9 draws, from October 2018 through September 2021, before Spain ended that streak. All right, so now I'm going to check the time. My gosh, where does the time go?
4: I know.
3: But you know what I was going to ask you? Would you want me to continue on with the sports theme? I noticed the first page has a big kind of baseball-centric story.
4: If you'd like to, that'll be fine.
3: All right.
4: I'll be watching so that if you get tired,
3: okay.
4: Just give
3: All
4: me
3: right.
4: a sign.
3: All right. So now we're going to be switching to the first page because, as I mentioned to Gene, there is a baseball-centered story on the front page. The dateline is Holyoke, and the headline is Dreams of the Big League. And there's a picture there of a fellow standing kind of in the dugout, but he's leaning against the fence, looking out over to the playing field. And the caption is Matt Wolf, third baseman for the Valley Blue Sox, watches the field from the dugout at McKenzie Stadium in Holyoke. Everyone wants to play professionally. That's the goal. That's the dream, he says. And then the subtitle, College Stars Spend Summer Working Hard, Playing for Hope of Turning Pro One Day. And the second picture is of Zaid Diaz, center fielder for the Valley Blue Sox, taking a swing during batting practice before a recent game. And this article is by Stassi Hieropoulos, special to the Republican. For Matt Drury, owning the Valley Blue Sox is a hands-on job. I've been here since this morning, Drury, 41 years old, said before a recent night game against the Danbury Westerners at McKenzie Stadium in Holyoke. I was painting the field, making sure our team room is clean, getting all of our concession stuff here. It's not as glamorous as it sounds, but it's cool. It's grassroots and where I want to be, he told the Republican. The Blue Sox are one of 13 teams in the New England Collegiate Baseball League. None of the teams is part of Major League Baseball or affiliated with a pro team. This is not minor league baseball. The league is made up entirely of amateur college players. We take all the best college players from all over the country and they come play summer baseball, Drury said. They play 44 games in 60 days and swing wooden, not aluminum bats. This is a showcase league for major league scouts, he said. They get to see how players operate with wooden bats and handle a more professional schedule. We have 5 and 6 games a week versus college teams where they're just playing on the weekends. Major league scouts are keeping an eye on what happens here and picking new talent off of the fields of NECBL ballparks. About a quarter of the players will get drafted into the big leagues, said General Manager Brandon Seymour. The talent we see on this field is incredible, Seymour said, who was impressed by his players and their desire to star in the show. They're up at 6 in the morning in the gym, practicing and training. They're working on their mental and physical skills, building up to the game later in the day. Then they go to bed and do it all over again the next day. These may be college players, but fans are just as likely to see a pitcher throw a 100-mile-an-hour fastball or a batter slug a 450-foot home run as they are at Fenway Park or Yankee Stadium. I threw hard when I was young, 90 miles an hour as a sophomore in high school, says Trey Skiffington, a 20-year-old pitcher for the Blue Sox who graduated from East Longmeadow High School. So folks out there from East Longmeadow may recognize that name, Trey, spelled T-R-A-I-G-H, Skiffington. Skiffington now plays for American International College during the school year and, like all of his teammates, envisions himself on a big league field. It's been a dream my whole life. I was highly recruited by colleges when I was young. I would love to go as far as I can go, as far as it takes me, God willing. But I don't think too far ahead. I had a goal to get here and keep winning some games, said Skiffington, who has an impressive 2.0 earned run average as a pitcher. Doesn't say whether he's lefty or righty. While fans get close to the athletes at minor league ballparks, it's even more intimate in this college league. They all leave their vehicles in the front lot of Holyoke High School, where parking is free, right next to the stadium. Overflow cars spill out onto the neighborhoods. Fans mingle with players as they walk together into the stadium. They wait in the same lines for fried dough and other concessions. Then they separate, fans taking their seats and the athletes heading to the dugout. Matt Wolf, 23, plays collegiate ball at Middle Tennessee State University and is third base for the Blue Sox. Everyone wants to play professionally. That's the goal. That's the dream, he said. I've dealt with injuries, and it's late in my career, he added, but I'm trying to compete every day and be the best version of myself. If that dream ends up coming true, that would be amazing. If not, I'll be happy with what I've done. None of the athletes are paid to play. They're showcasing their skills, auditioning for something larger. And beyond ambition, there's an authentic love of the game among players that help get the field ready for the game's first pitch. Just before the Danbury encounter, teammates supported ground crews by rolling up a thick mat that covers home plate so it didn't get torn up during batting practice. A few others looked like a fire brigade as they sprayed the field with water. Two held the hose while one worked the nozzle. There were 900 fans at a recent game honoring first responders. Games can attract up to a few thousand people as spectators sit in stands on the right side of the field. People also watch from bleachers next to the home team's dugout, brushing up against players as they walk onto the field. Other fans sit under a towering tree on a small hill overlooking left field. Teams across the league count on the community to attend the games, and some fans host players in their homes for free. The hospitality earns them no-cost admission to every game, home and away. Aaron Granger and his girlfriend live in Springfield and have three children in their blended family. The couple has also taken in three players, offering room and board in their three-bedroom ranch. "They're like your kids in the summer," Granger said. "It's nice coming to the ballpark and cheering them on when they're out playing the game. These kids are here to make baseball. These kids are here to play baseball, and some of them might make it big," he added. "We've seen players go on to the MLB, Major League Baseball, and we have that relationship with them that continues throughout our life and theirs." The Blue Sox still have several games left in its 2026 season. Their schedule is available at valleybluesox.com. And I just wanted to say there were two other pictures in with the story. Above, Jay Quigley, a pitcher for the Blue Sox, sprays down the field before a recent game at McKenzie Stadium. And at left, Aaron Granger, wearing his season pass, stands in front of the Valley Blue Sox dugout. That's the gentleman and his girlfriend who are sharing their home this season with three of the players on the team. Oh, that's a great story.
4: That was a good story.
3: Yes, it was. Yep. And so I'm going to turn it over. Gene's got all the other hard news there. So, at least we got to share this one about dreams of the big league. And just let me know if you need any more help.
4: Okay, thank
3: you. Otherwise, you can carry on from here.
4: Terrific. That was great. All right, I'll start with the war story. National security from the front page, inching toward a wider conflict. This is by Karen DeYoung, Tara Kopp, and Dan Lamoth at the Washington Post. The United States and Iran moved closer to all-out conflict yesterday, as the exchange of attacks on civilian and military structures continued to escalate, and with at least three and possibly four United States service members killed since combat resumed a week ago. On Sunday, after two service members were killed during an Iranian strike on a military base in Jordan on Friday, the attack on Jordan was Friday, U.S. Central Command said, another set of unidentified remains had been found there. Separately, CENTCOM said a U.S. service member in northern Iraq was killed in action Saturday during a, quote, controlled detonation of unexploded ordnance, end quote, from a downed Italian drone. President Donald Trump called the initial two deaths, which occurred as the war moved into its fifth month, a very sad thing. That's Trump's quote. Speaking to News Nation in what the outlet said Sunday was a brief telephone call, Trump said that he, quote, couldn't care less, end quote, about Iran's announcement that it would no longer abide by the bilateral memorandum of understanding reached a month ago. Quote, the U.S. is planning for a wider war, end quote, said one U.S. official familiar with internal administration discussions, adding that the Pentagon was increasing the number of military aircraft in the region. But the official, speaking on condition of anonymity, because they were not authorized to talk to the media, cautioned that the expansion of U.S. operations will be limited by dwindling stockpiles of air defense and long-range munitions and constraints on the ability to surge more troops and aircraft into the area because of battle damage. The official said, "We do not have enough to safely sustain operations, and I don't think the White House is aware of that." Military experts have said that in addition to the toll taken on United States equipment, and munitions stocks, the U.S. is unprepared for possible ground operations inside Iran that Trump last week refused to rule out. Seth Jones, who heads the Defense and Security Department at the Washington-based Center for Strategic and International Studies, referring to the Strait of Hormuz, said, "I think it would be a mistake to put ground forces anywhere in islands in the strait or on shore. I don't think U.S. forces are prepared for standoff strikes from Iranians," end quote. It was the eighth straight day of bombing since the negotiated ceasefire collapsed with a hailstorm of retaliatory attacks after Iran attacked commercial vessels transiting the Strait of Hormuz in what it said was a violation of the MOU. CENTCOM, which oversees operations in the region, said its overnight Saturday strikes had, quote, successfully hit Iranian military coastal surveillance and air defense facilities, maritime capabilities, and missile and drone storage sites, close quote. It said they also targeted Islamic Revolutionary Guard Corps forces that hit U.S. troops in Jordan. Iran said United States forces had also attacked a nuclear power plant under construction in the country's southwest. But the Trump administration was largely silent during the day yesterday, with its only official comment coming from Energy Secretary Chris Wright, who said on ABC's This Week that the United States' mission to degrade, quote, Iran's ability to terrorize the world would go on until the mission is done, end quote. The U.S. official who spoke on condition of anonymity said U.S. strikes on bridges and rail lines around Bandar Abbas near the Strait of Hormuz last week were viewed by Iran as an escalation and generated a wider response. Quote, they had less concern about inflicting mass casualties on the United States, close quote, the official said. On Sunday, Kuwaiti authorities said Iran had attacked a power and water plant there for the second day in a row. Iran said it had launched drone strikes against U.S. military positions in Kuwait. Jordan said it had intercepted three Iranian missiles targeting the kingdom amid reports that the port and airport in the southern city of Aqaba near the Israeli city of Eilat were under attack. The Jordanian government denied a report by United States Embassy in Amman that the Aqaba airport had been evacuated. Iran also said two unidentified vessels had met with an unspecified accident, in quotes, while trying to transit an, in quotes, unsafe route through the strait, presumably the United States protected Southern Passage along the coast of Oman that Iran has said it will not allow. Trump has said that radicals, in quotes, in Tehran have fractured the Iranian government, although some internal assessments there have indicated that the war has begun to solidify support for a harder line. Echoing a Saturday statement attributed to Ayatollah Mojtaba Khamenei, Parliamentary Speaker Mohammed Bagher Ghalibaf said in a social media post that, quote, sacred unity is not merely a moral or social recommendation. It is a necessary condition for victory in the struggle against the enemy, close quote. The administration has considered Ghalibaf, Iran's chief negotiator in early talks with the U.S., one of the more pragmatic Iranian leaders. Wright defended Trump's original statement that the war, which began with the United States and Israeli strikes on February 28th, would last 4 to 6 weeks until Iran capitulated. Fighting was paused under the MOU, he said. Quote, to try to get an agreement with the Iranian people to allow oil to flow without them attacking, end quote. Wright said public data indicating the flow of oil through the Strait of Hormuz had come to a near stop was, in quotes, incorrect. The U.S., which has reimposed its naval blockade on all shipping entering and leaving Iranian ports, and said it will protect other ships traveling through the strait along the southern corridor, quote, is assuring that oil and gas and other products can flow with or without Iranian cooperation, end quote. He said, adding that an average of 7 million barrels a day of oil has successfully navigated that route over the past week. Comparing today's U.S. gas prices to the high they reached 4 years ago during the COVID pandemic, Wright said they're now, quote, $1 a gallon cheaper than under the Biden administration, end quote. But prices have risen rapidly over the past week and are averaging about $4 a gallon. Quote, I don't know what gas station the secretary's going to, but before the war, the average price of gasoline in Virginia was $2.81, said Senator Mark Warner, a Democrat from Virginia, who followed Wright on this week. Quote, I see no path in the short term how the strait is going to be settled. This war of choice has been a disaster. It has been a disaster militarily. It has been a disaster in terms of how we're viewed around the world, end quote, said Warner, the ranking Democrat on the Senate Intelligence Committee. The recent U.S. troop deaths have revived questions about the safety of American forces at bases in the Middle East. A soldier who had previously deployed to Jordan's Muwafaq Salty Air Base, where the two U.S. service members were killed, said many of the buildings there are containerized or metal buildings and tents and are not able to withstand rocket, mortar, or drone attacks. But even the military's newer construction at some bases in the region, where they are hardened with layers of thick walls, cannot protect against a direct hit from a ballistic missile, said the soldier, who spoke on the condition of anonymity out of fear of retaliation. In early March, during an intense exchange of missile strikes between the U.S. and Iran, a direct hit on hardened barracks at Camp Arifjan, a United States Army facility in Kuwait, broke through the layers of protection, destroying about half of the structure, the soldier said. Similar heavy destruction has occurred at U.S. military facilities across the region, he said. We're getting beat up across the board, the soldier said. The fatal attack Friday in Jordan was at least the second time in a week that Iran had successfully targeted that installation. A strike about a day earlier injured about 20 service members. Some of them suffered shrapnel wounds, the United States official said. In addition to the total of 17 and possibly 18 United States service members killed in the military operations against Iran, more than 430 have been injured. In the past week, Jordan has been a repeat target, and at least two other significant attacks have occurred there. One targeting King Faisal Air Base and another striking Prince Hassan Air Base. The first injured several service members, while the latter damaged Black Hawk helicopters, the officials said. Spokespeople at the Pentagon and CENTCOM, that's CENTCOM, declined to comment on the earlier attacks. The Pentagon has not held a news briefing about operations against Iran since May 5th. And let's see. Oh, yes. the food truck ordinance. This final front page article, we're by the way at about 37 minutes past the hour. Complaints spark food truck ordinance revisit. This is by Jeanette DeForge at therepublican.com. Omar Lopez.

0: 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The material being read is the copyright property of the publications being read. Access to this program is solely for persons who cannot read the original printed version due to a visual impairment or other disability. By continuing to listen, you confirm that you have such a condition.
1: Carlos Gonzalez, a Democrat from Springfield, and the Legacy Economic Development Corporation, formerly the Latino Economic Development Corp, many told stories about how the regulations are interfering with their attempts to make a living. Complaints vary, but the most common are about the hours of operation ending at 11 p.m. without special city council approval, the requirement they park at least 500 feet from a restaurant building, and confusion surrounding the permitting process. Lopez didn't argue about the $125 annual fee and said the permitting process took a bit of driving around, but it was doable. The biggest problem was that his application was rejected because it is too close to other restaurants. "It's a hot mess," said food truck owner Shannon Austin. "Springfield's process is so convoluted and frustrating." Austin said she drives her truck to other communities where the permitting is online and easy. "Here, it takes trips to multiple locations and involves too many different departments." She and a second woman, who both hold master's degrees, said they found the licensing process difficult to understand and questioned how the many food truck owners who speak limited English are supposed to navigate it. Others said they can't even find the right place to pick up an application. The city council started writing regulations for food trucks parked on private property more than a year ago, after hearing complaints, especially from people who live next to locations where food trucks park and have to deal with daily noise from generators, loud music, and revving engines late into the night. There were also complaints about trash and other issues. Food truck operators who park on public property have had to obtain permits for more than a decade. The new ordinance to regulate those on private property closely mirrors the rules for those operating on public ways, said Christopher Signoli, the Department of Public Works director. The city council, working with at least three city departments, spent nearly a year trying to draft the new rules. Between November and April, there were at least 8 meetings on the issue. Councilors insisted on getting input from food truck owners before finalizing the regulations in April, said City Council President Tracy Whitfield. Whitfield said it is important for many reasons that food trucks, no matter where they park, are regulated, especially by the Health and Human Services Department for food safety. City Councilor LaVar Click Bruce, who's been working with Signoli on the ordinance since January, agreed to revisit the regulations at the July 27th City Council meeting. Click Bruce, chairman of the Council's Maintenance and Development Committee, declined Gonzalez's call to pause the implementation for 120 days, but agreed to ask the mayor's office to delay enforcement of the rules until the council meets. Gonzalez pushed the city council to suspend enforcement for 4 months, which will bring the food trucks to the end of their busiest season. Quote, "This is a new community that has come and they don't speak the language. I'm not talking Spanish to English. I'm talking business language. People who come from South America and Puerto Rico, their ideas of business are totally different," end quote, he said. "These are micro businesses, and the ordinance is cutting into the livelihoods of residents who are using the trucks as an opportunity to get a start in a new place," he

0: said. We are prepared to go to court and ask for an injunction on behalf of the food truck owners because this is not the right time, Gonzalez said. An owner of one of the food trucks also threatened to sue, saying he has talked to a lawyer who would be willing to take on the case. He also submitted a petition with nearly 1,000 signatures supporting the food trucks. But Councilor Victor Davila said the ordinance was fully vetted several times by the city's lawyers before it was adopted. While he said he wants to see a compromise, threats of lawsuits will not sway him. Whitfield also said she would not support a 120-day suspension, saying she is especially concerned about ensuring the trucks are following food and fire safety codes. It is also unfair to expect residents to have to continue dealing with noise from food trucks at all hours, she said. She proposed having the city council look into grandfather clause for some who are already operating within 500 feet of a restaurant building. Running a business isn't easy and it isn't free. There are additional services the city does have to provide, she said. City Councilor Jose Delgado said he was willing to try to pause the ordinance for a shorter period of time to avoid cutting people off from their livelihood. Food trucks are growing. We have to figure it out, he said. The city has not fined anyone yet, but Signoli said his biggest concern is that only a handful of the more than 120 known food truck vendors who were notified by email the ordinance was going into effect July 1st have submitted permit applications. As of today, there were only 8 applications made to the city. The issue we are running into now is we need people to get certified and approved for locations, he said on Thursday. Most of the roughly 50 people who attended the meeting said they had never received a notification. When Gonzalez asked if there were even that many complaints about the trucks, some counselors said they have received multiple, while others said they have heard none. Signoli said his department has received hundreds and cited a few problem locations that have stood out, such as State and Stebbins Streets. He said if the city suspends enforcement, the food truck owners will stop complaining. Instead, Signoli said, they will be replaced with residents who have to deal with trucks parked near their homes and restaurant owners who pay property taxes and have to compete with mobile eateries outside their doors. To operate legally in the city, all food trucks, no matter if they are on private or public property, must have a hawker's, H-A-W-K-E-R-S, and peddler's license from the police department, a fire department permit, and a food safety inspection and permit from Health and Human Services, as well as the new permit, he said. The Department of Public Works, which issues the new permit, was planning to post a step-by-step licensing explanation online, but delayed it until the City Council took another look at the rules. DeJure Washington, a food truck owner, said the requirement that he cannot operate within 500 feet from a restaurant and 150 feet from a residence makes it difficult for people to find a place to park on private property. He asked if the city could develop a list of approved spaces where trucks can go. Washington said he now mainly rents space on Boston Road. We're being penalized for other people's behavior, he said, adding that food truck owners can't do much if a pack of motorcycles or someone blasting music pulls up to his business. Several people who attended the meeting said there may be other ways to make it easier for food trucks to come into compliance without sacrificing the safety or quality of life protections the ordinance offers. Andrew Melendez, director of the Legacy Economic Development Corporation, said if enforcement can be paused for 6 months, his staff can develop a process to call and mail every food truck affected and create a step-by-step guide in Spanish and English that can help people through the permitting process. We are happy to do it, and we will work with the council, he said. Juan Latorre, community activist, suggested the city hold a one-day event where food trucks can all park in one spot, receive assistance on filing applications, and have their trucks inspected at the same time. And we are approaching 10 minutes before the hour. There's a politics article on page 2 by John Masick. Massachusetts House advances animal welfare bill. And there is a beautiful, looks like a German shepherd with big ears, or his head is very small. And fans, it says fans brought their dogs to Polar Park for the game on June 18th against the Toledo Mud Hens. Ooh, they sound like a threat. But that's a beautiful little dog. His head is little, his ears are big. The State House gave its approval last week to a bill strengthening Massachusetts animal welfare laws. But the coming debate may not be, well, exactly a basket of kittens. The bill that cleared the majority Democrat lower chamber stretches out a new protocol for seizing animals in neglect cases. It also lifts barriers to public housing for pet owners. But the bill leaves out a provision unanimously approved by the state Senate that banned the sale of dogs, cats, and rabbits in pet shops. That will likely mean some discussions in the joint House-Senate Conference Committee that will negotiate the differences between the two chambers. If there is any issue that we can all agree on, it's that all of our furry friends deserve long, happy lives, State Representative Jack Patrick Lewis, a Democrat from the 7th Middlesex, said in a statement. The legislation is a strong step towards that goal. We are employing robust measures to promote good caretaking and penalize bad actors, such as expanding policy related to veterinary technicians and pet insurance, banning the use of animals in household product safety research, and adding new oversight to the kennel industry. Lewis, the House Chair of the Legislature's Joint Committee on Municipalities and Regional Government, said, okay. Now I'm going to have to start finding articles. Okay, there is a Ann Brensley. Let me take this article for you. Ann Brensley's second act. This is under a politics topic. This is by John Masick at masslive.com. Don't count out Ann Brensley, Brensley, the one-time GOP lieutenant governor candidate who was bounced from the statewide ballot over issues with her nominating petitions, has found her second act. She's waging a write-in campaign for Secretary of State, challenging long-serving Democratic incumbent William F. Galvin. I am running because I believe Massachusetts deserves a Secretary of State who will strengthen election integrity, improve transparency, modernize government, and restore confidence in our public institutions, Brensley said in a statement. If elected, Brensley vowed to improve public records access, make state government more transparent and accountable, modernize the corporation's division, make it easier to start and grow a business in Massachusetts, and work with the legislature and the next governor to reduce unnecessary costs and barriers facing entrepreneurs and small businesses. To get on the fall ballot, Brensley needs to collect 5,000 write-in votes in the Republican primary, she said. Her path will be made easier by the fact that Galvin, who's seeking a record ninth term as the state's chief election officer, currently does not have any Republican opposition. And right now, current New Bedford City Councilor Sean Oliver is the lone GOP lieutenant governor candidate left standing after Brensley and Ann Manning Martin were both removed from the ballot after petition issues. I'm not running against Democrats. I'm not running against Republicans, Brensley said last week. I'm running to strengthen our institutions, restore public trust, and prevent elections fraud, no matter who commits it. The state Republican Party reaffirmed its support for the write-in campaign in a statement on Friday. Brensley brings a critical voice to this race, and the Mass GOP will assist her in her efforts to achieve the necessary write-in votes for Secretary of the Commonwealth, State Republican Party Chairwoman Amy Carnevale said. Okay, did that one. Oh, I may not stick to our usual policy of doing the locals first, because it's a little bit difficult when I'm the only one. Oh, in Westfield, let's take a look at this. We have about 4 minutes, 5 minutes to go until obituary time. Construction of new police station slated to start. Again, this is Westfield. It's by Cliff Clark at thereminder.com. After 4 years of planning, construction of Westfield's new police station is expected to start soon. The hope is to get the contractor out there to start the work in the next couple of weeks, said Tammy Teft, the city's director of purchasing. She said the contractor chosen for the project, Downs Construction Company, LLC, is in the process of securing the permits needed to start. Once the permits are secured, a notice to proceed will be issued by the city, which essentially serves as the formal green light for the work to begin. Teft said the timeline of the project hasn't changed. There is still an expected completion date of fall 2027. In 2022, the city began the long-awaited project to build a new station because the department's current building has been plagued with mold issues, water damage, and multiple carbon monoxide leaks over the last several years. Ooh. The force has also outgrown its location on Washington Street. In July of 2025, the City Council approved a $45 million bond to finance the project. The new station, designed by Tecton Architects, will be a two-story, 35,000 square foot building. In addition to the new building, there will be a one-story auxiliary building on site, which will be approximately 4,700 square feet, according to the project description. The new station will be located on 3.87 acres at 6 Union Street. The property also has frontage on Elm Street, with other entrances at 9 Columbia and 24 Union Street. Teft said traffic at the intersection of Union Avenue and Union Street wouldn't be disrupted or delayed during the building's construction. As for the potential effect the station and its staff and officers will have on traffic, the site plan says, the proposed public safety facility is not of high volume use. Therefore, we don't anticipate the project resulting in an adverse impact on the traffic flow. A significant part of the site plan consisted of multiple traffic studies, including impacts on adjacent roads and streets, traffic volumes, speeds, vehicle counts, planned roadway improvements, site access, traffic circulation, and crash data. The study indicated that the police station will generate 16 new trips, 11 entering and 5 exiting in the weekday morning peak hours, and 16 new trips, 5 entering and 11 exiting in the weekday afternoon peak hour. Capacity analyses revealed that all study intersections will continue to operate at acceptable levels of service during peak hours once construction is completed, according to the site plan. And I'm going to stop that one there because we are just about at the top of the hour. Time for today's obituaries, which are brought to you through a generous contribution from the Hamden Lions Club. Their motto, we serve. Today we have a mere 3 local obituaries. We will begin in Agawam with Barbara Wheatley Harris, H-A-R-R-I-S, 90, passed away on July 14th. The funeral for Barbara will take place this Thursday. Thursday will be July 23rd, 9 a.m. from the Barry J. Farrell Funeral Home, 2049 Northampton Street. 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I'm going to read this little paragraph from Westfield/Agawam. Stephen R. Reed, 59, died on July 15th. Per Stephen's wishes, there will be no services. For a complete obituary, please visit forestier.com. That's forestier.com. And finally, from Springfield, we have news that F, as in Francis, I don't know what her first name really is, Diane Allen Badger, B-A-D-G-E-R, passed away on July 5th. She was 76. Born and raised in Maine, in 1969, Diane moved to Boston, where she was employed in the shoe industry before working for an accounting firm. In 1976, she made Springfield her home and became an employee of the Open Pantry Community Services. Diane was a member of the First Park Memorial Baptist Church in Springfield, where she served as the church treasurer. She was also a member of the South Congregational Church in Springfield. Diane loved to cross stitch, and she was proud that her handiwork was displayed at the Big E. Diane leaves her husband, Dennis Badger. Family and friends are invited to gather during calling hours this Friday. It'll be July 24th from 4 to 7 p.m. at the Byron Keenan Funeral Home and Cremation Tribute Center, 1858 Allen Street in Springfield. A funeral service will be held this Saturday, at 10 a.m., meeting directly at South Congregational Church, 45 Maple Street in Springfield. Diane's burial will be private. And that completes today's obituaries. If you have any questions about them or any part of our program, please feel free to contact the station, or even if you have a suggestion of something we can do to make our show more meaningful to you, please call and let us know, because we're here for you. And a couple of articles. One bad news, one good news. Let's get the bad news out of the way first. I know you're going to shake your head and say, oh, something new. This is from New York. Two dead, 72 sick in outbreak of Legionnaire's disease in New York City. We haven't heard of that in a while. I haven't anyway. A second person has died in connection with an outbreak of Legionnaire's disease in New York, the New York City Health Department announced Saturday. The outbreak on Manhattan's Upper East Side has infected 72 people, according to health officials. Two people have died. The first death was announced Friday, the second Saturday. We are heartbroken to learn that another New Yorker has lost their life to Legionnaire's disease on the Upper East Side. Our deepest condolences are with their loved ones as they grieve, New York City Health Commissioner Dr. Alistair F. Martin said in a statement. Legionnaire's disease is a form of severe pneumonia caused by a type of bacteria that thrives in warm, stagnant water. Health officials have focused on testing cooling towers that are part of air conditioning systems for large buildings. Yikes. Property owners have been ordered to drain and disinfect towers where there has been a positive test result. Health officials did not pinpoint a source for the current outbreak, but said there has been a sustained decline in new cases. They said that indicates the source of exposure to Legionella bacteria that has likely been eliminated. Legionnaire's disease is treatable, but 10% of people will die due to complications from the illness, according to the U.S. Centers for Disease Control and Prevention. Last year, 7 people died and more than 100 were sickened during an outbreak in New York's Harlem neighborhood. That was from Associated Press. And there is good news from Washington. You don't hear that in the same phrase very often. J.D. and Usha Vance welcome a baby boy. This is by Darlene Superville, Associated Press. Vice President J.D. Vance and his second lady, that's where the second comes in. She's the second lady. J.D. Vance's wife and second lady, Usha Vance, on Sunday announced the birth of their fourth child, the firstborn to a sitting vice president in more than 150 years. Born Sunday, Alec Neil Vance joins older siblings Ewan, Ewan, 9, Vivek, 6, and Mirabel, 4. Vance announced the birth on social media with a statement signed by him and his wife. We are excited to announce that our baby boy, Alec Neil Vance, was born this morning. Usha and the baby are happy and healthy, and our kids are overjoyed to meet their little brother, the statement said. The Republican vice president's growing family is in keeping with his passionate advocacy for Americans to have more children. He has also suggested that the 2025 killing of conservative activist Charlie Kirk, who was his friend, factored into the decision to have another child. Vance, a former U.S. Marine, repeatedly expressed alarm about declining birth rates in America as he launched his political career in 2021 with a bid for a U.S. Senate seat from Ohio. As vice president, he said in Washington at the 2025 March for Life anti-abortion rally, "I want more babies in the United States of America." The vice president, who's 41, has been accompanied on overseas trips by Usha Vance, 40, and their children, with the kids often pajama-clad as they board Air Force 2 for the flights. Usha Vance's pregnancy, which was announced in January, amplified that spotlight since it is rare for occupants of the United States' highest public offices to add to their families while serving. The last time a sitting vice president became a new father was in the 1800s. Yikes, that's a long time. Excuse me. Schuyler or Schuyler, S-C-H-U-Y-L-E-R, Colfax, C-O-L-F-A-X, and his second wife, Ellen Wade, had a son, Schuyler or Schuyler Colfax III, in 1870 when Colfax was serving as vice president, according to the White House Historical Association. Oh, don't talk to me about that. My daughter was, she was a wonderful infant. She was a great two-year-old, but when I came home from the hospital after having her sister, I don't think she ever forgave me to this day. She did not like sharing the mommy and daddy's attention. So there would never be four or more for me, that's for sure. I'm too old anyway. And news from the nation at about 10 past the hour. Brewers, the title, Three Cheers for Beers. This is by Deanne Durbin, Associated Press. Brewers hope stout demand for beer outlasts World Cup hop. The World Cup has been a bonanza for beer in the U.S. bars in Boston, reported needing emergency deliveries to keep taps from running dry on some game days. I remember that. Boston was running out of beers. Beer. Fans downed a total of 290,000 stadium beers during the six matches in Philadelphia, FIFA organizers said. But all that frothy foam obscures a cold reality. Beer sales have been struggling globally, and it's unclear if soccer's World Championship tournament can reverse the trend, despite having three countries and 16 cities as co-hosts this year. In the U.S., beer consumption has fallen steadily for a decade, according to the Brewers Association, a trade group for craft brewers. Canada has seen a similar decline, according to the National Statistics Agency. The Brewers of Europe Trade Association says the story is the same in the European Union. Less beer, more wellness drinks. Many consumers are cutting back on alcohol for health reasons. Last year was the first time in Gallup's poll that a majority of Americans, 53%, said drinking one or two drinks a day was bad for one's health. While sales of non-alcoholic beer have grown, they still make up only around 1% of the U.S. market, according to the Beer Institute, a trade group for brewers. Economic worries also have taken a toll on sales. U.S. consumption of all types of alcohol, including wine and spirits, fell 5% last year, and affordability concerns were partly to blame, beverage market research company IWSR said. Craig Purser, president and CEO of the National Beer Wholesalers Association, said he thinks smartphones and Netflix have taken consumers away from socializing with a cold beer in hand. If you have this behavior where you're cocooning and we're not spending time with other folks, that's going to affect beer consumption, Purser said. Bump in beer sales. Enter the World Cup and the soccer fans who traveled from around the world to support their national teams and engage in communal celebration or sorrow. In the first 4 weeks of the tournament, beer sales in bars, restaurants, stadiums, and other venues rose 14% in U.S. host cities compared to the same period last year, according to the Beer Institute. Yes, the Beer Institute. Oh, I gotta turn the page. The bump extended beyond host cities. Sales were up 4% nationally, the institute said. Jim Koch, the brewer, K-O-C-H, Koch, founder and CEO of the Boston Beer Company, which makes Sam Adams and other brands, said the company had to make two emergency deliveries to its Sam Adams Boston taproom on the first day that Scotland's fans were in town. And there is a picture here of four Scottish fans. They must be wearing the team jersey. They're all wearing the same jersey of, looks like dark blue with white stripes down their shoulders. And they are all wearing, I hope they're wigs. Well, there's one man who isn't, but the rest of them are wearing tam hats with a red pom-pom on top. The hat is plaid, and they have, I hope these are wigs, blondish reddish wigs, longish hair almost to their shoulders sticking out from their tammy hats. There was not a single soul on their phone. They had beer in their hands. They were talking to each other. They were doing what beer is meant to do, which is helping people enjoy each other's company. Don't forget, that's what beer is meant to do. It's not meant to get anybody drunk. It's just meant to get people out and socializing. And now I guess it's time for U.S. Representative. Oh, Nadia Milleron. Let me just do a paragraph or two here. Candidate for U.S. Rep slams FAA's decision to let Boeing certify its planes. By Stassi Hierapolis, congressional candidate Nadia Milleron is criticizing the FAA's decision to let Boeing self-certify that its 737 MAX and 787 planes are fit to take the skies. Milleron is running as an independent candidate in the 1st Congressional District, seeking to unseat U.S. Representative Richard Neal. Her daughter died when a Boeing 737 MAX crashed in 2019. And from Blandford, a local vet delivers pet oxygen masks to fire department. This is by Nicole Williams. It's a special to the Republican. The Blandford Fire Department is now equipped to care for animals who may have experienced smoke exposure. Earlier this month, Dr. Lauren Atkins and Natasha Quinones of Paws Finding Peace met with Chief Adam Dolby and the Blanchard Volunteer Fire Department to donate a backpack of oxygen masks for animals that may need extra support after a fire rescue. Now I better get started on Abby and that stuff. Excuse me. Let me just take one sip. Sorry, hopefully that will get me through these things. Dear Abby, oh, I never get to read Dear Abby. My partners like to read Dear Abby, I think. I know Mary Ellen does. Visits to husband's grandkids have lost their appeal. Uh-oh. I'm 56 years old and have been married for 12 years. I don't want to drive an hour and a half to spend time with my husband's grandbabies. I have done that on many occasions and choose not to do it anymore. I'm not into babies or children for that matter. He continues to ask me to go and can't understand why I don't want to. I have no problem with him going. I encourage him to go. But he won't let up on me, and it's driving me away. Am I wrong to prefer not to go? And that's signed, Child Free in California. In my opinion, babies are really not for everybody, but grandparents, a grandmother, even step-grandmother. Abby writes, Dear Child Free, has it occurred to you that your husband may not want to drive an hour and a half to visit the grandbabies any more than you do? He may need you for backup. Sometimes in a marriage, we do things for our partner that they may not be our favorite pastime, but we do it for love. You should not have to make that pilgrimage every time your husband does, but the nice thing to do would be to accompany him more times than not, and do it with a smile. Ooh. Next, dear Abby, my husband is serving a life sentence with the possibility of parole. He turned himself in a year and a half ago for a crime that happened 15 years ago. I met someone 7 months ago. This man is involved in his church and has a ministry in which he feeds the homeless. I'm not sure at this point what our future holds. I feel so guilty at times. Please help. Any advice would be greatly appreciated. Signed, Conflicted in Georgia. And Abby writes, remember, she's shaping this woman's life. Dear Conflicted, this is something I think you should discuss with your incarcerated husband. Ooh, I wonder what he was incarcerated for. When you do, explain that you don't think you can live like a widow, possibly for decades. Decide together how you should proceed. However, please remember you've been involved with this new person for a relatively short time, and there is no guarantee that your relationship will become permanent. And final letter, dear Abby, our friend Leo, in quotes, so you know he's not really Leo, so don't be mad at all your friends, Leo, married a girl who treats him poorly. She degrades him in front of people about his finances, weight, looks, etc. They've been married only a couple of years and have no kids. Leo's a great person, and his mental health is getting beaten down daily. Should we say something to him? We want him to know we would support him if he wanted to divorce her. Whoa. He has limited family. His friends are family. And that sign, Stepping Up in Idaho. Dear Stepping Up, because you and Leo's other friends believe he is being abused, I see no reason to remain silent and pretend it isn't happening. An intervention may be called for, as well as an opportunity to reinforce the message that you are all there for him, regardless of what he chooses to do about his marriage. I think it is important that he knows that all of his friends are there for him. The Horoscopes by Eugenia Last. If today is your birthday, happy birthday to you. Here's your advice for today. Realism, common sense, and intelligence are key. 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Refuse to let emotions factor into joint ventures, shared expenses, or contracts that have gone awry. Be the one to set the record straight. Aries, check out every possibility, venue, and person who can help you gain insight into how to reach your goal. Be direct, bold, and receptive to suggestions you receive. For the Tauruses, speak up if you find something confusing. The options you receive will help you make a decision that offers insight into how to invest or handle your cash flow better. And for the Geminis, focus on what's important to achieve. Having an upbeat attitude and the ability to offer unique ideas will help you gain respect and acceptance from those who may not have been receptive in the past. And the Almanac, today is Monday, July 20th, the 201st day of 2026, 30th day of summer. Today's history. In 1944, Adolf Hitler survived an assassination attempt orchestrated by several senior-level German military officials. 1969, Neil Armstrong, commander of Apollo 11, became the first person to set foot on the moon, followed by Edwin Buzz Aldrin. In 1976, Viking 1 landed on Mars and transmitted the first photos of the planet's surface. If today is your birthday, happy birthday to you. These are the other famous people who share your day. Explorer and mountaineer Edmund Hillary lived 1919 to 2008. Writer Cormac McCarthy lived 1933 to 2023. Actress Natalie Wood, 1938 to 1981. Chris Cornell, singer-songwriter, 1964 to 2017. And these people who are still celebrating today, let me find the first one. Oh, musician Carlos Santana was born in 1947. And if you remember that name, then you're probably around my age. Or you will be anyway someday. Josh Holloway, the actor, was born in 1969. Dean Winters, also the actor, born 1964. Sandra Oh, 1971. Omar Epps, the actor, born 1973. Judy Greer, actress, 1975. Erica Hill, the journalist, was born in 1976, rather. And dancer and singer Julianne Hough, that cute little blonde on Dancing with the Stars, was born in 1988. Today's fact, the British Academy of Film and Television honored Neil Armstrong and Associates with its Best Foreign Television Program Award in 1970 for their telecast From the Moon. Today's sports, in 1968, the first International Special Olympics Games concluded at Soldier Field in Chicago. And today's quote is from Judy Greer, who writes or says, "I firmly believe that everyone should have to work in the food service industry at least once in their lives." Oh, that sounds fair. It would give you a whole different idea about life, I have a feeling. And that's all I have time for today. I'd like to thank Diane, my hero, who brought you your sports today. And I'd like to thank you out there for tuning into Valley Eye Radio. And as always, Diane has a whole day of important and interesting stuff planned for you. So please stay with us. Thank you again for listening. Have a wonderful day.
1: All right. That is many, many thanks to Jean. She is my vote for today's Iron Lady, doing an hour and a half of the Republican. And it, as always, it was very much appreciated. And we send our best wishes to Marilyn and can't wait till she's back with us on the air again. Coming up, we're going to be hearing from Martha with Westfield News. It's Monday, which means Tim will be along with the Daily Hampshire Gazette. And Doug has sent in his recording of the Greenfield Recorder. Plus, we'll have many more programs, articles, and more local newspapers, I always like to remind you. Coming up, later on. And so please, we invite you to stay tuned. 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
2: Hi, this is Kevin, and here is a positive note from the publishers of the reminder about the way we treat people. Always remember those who serve. In the days when an ice cream sundae cost much less, a 10-year-old boy entered a hotel coffee shop and sat at a table. A waitress put a glass of water in front of him. "How much is an ice cream sundae?" he asked. 50 cents, replied the waitress. The little boy pulled his hand out of his pocket and studied the coins in it. "Well, how much is a plain dish of ice cream?" he inquired. By now, more people were waiting for a table, and the waitress was growing impatient. 35 cents, she snappily replied. The little boy again counted his coins. "I'll have the plain ice cream," he said. The waitress brought the ice cream, put the bill on the table, and walked away. The boy finished the ice cream, paid the cashier, and left. When the waitress came back, she began to cry as she wiped down the table. There, placed neatly beside the empty dish, were 2 nickels and 5 pennies. You see, he couldn't have the sundae because he had to have enough left to leave her a tip. I hope you find reflection and positivity in this reading, and thank you for listening to Valley Eye Radio.
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0: Hello, it's Martha with the Westfield News for Monday, July 20, 2026. In front page news, Lamson Products keeps its edge. Longtime knife maker stays sharp despite challenges, by Jim Kinney from Westfield. Run a thumb along a Lamson knife blade right after Dan Hale puts an edge on it and feel the stubble of microscopic metal burrs. But after just a few seconds on a deburring wheel, Hale, a handle finish supervisor here at Lamson Products in Westfield, effortlessly slices through a sheet of paper with a smooth as silk blade. "I don't want to brag," said Hale, a Westfield resident who started with Lamson in 1989 when it was still all in Shelburne Falls. "I cannot look at what I'm doing and do it, but I wouldn't recommend it." "Every Lamson knife goes through the paper test," said George Yakim, production manager here. Lamson has 20 employees between manufacturing facilities in Westfield at 79 Mainline Drive and in Shelburne Falls, where metal is laser cut and other work is completed in part of its historic factory. Lamson also has its store in Shelburne Falls, but much of the operation moved to Westfield in 2015 after flooding and a bankruptcy under previous owners. Lamson's line of forged knives uses steel from Germany, Jakob said, but Lamson was able to stockpile before President Donald Trump's tariffs were imposed and order later when the import taxes were lifted. "We were able to sort of skip over that," Jakob said. Lamson orders from Germany only a couple of times a year. "We are looking to source that steel from the United States in the future," Jakob said. Lamson makes 400 to 500 items a day, knives, kitchen tools like turners and scrapers, and barbecue tools. And each knife or cooking tool takes 17 or 20 individual steps, all done with human hands, Jakob said. That includes placing blades in laser engraving machines and cutting the little notches that make a serrated bread knife. Jakob created the flag design for the limited edition America 250th commemorative chef knife. "That engraving is intense," he said. He's hearing from people who buy them and don't want to use them, instead keeping them as a display item. Lamson made about 100 of the special America 250th knives, and they are selling well. Lamson's history is tied up with America's. Dating back to 1837, the company famously made a 62-piece dinner set for Ulysses S. Grant when he became president in 1869. Today, Lamson works to associate itself with influencers, and said Wendy Lichtwan, the company's sales manager. That's people like Brad Leone, a chef who found a decades-old Lamson cleaver at a flea market in 2020, praised it on his YouTube cooking channel, and sparked demand high enough that he has a signature model now. Another is Stacy Mai Yan Fong, a cookbook author and home baker from Brooklyn, who promotes Lamson in her social media following. Jakob said Lamson also builds a following with its tent sales on Mainline Drive in Westfield. It draws a crowd, and Lamson sharpens all sorts of knives, not just what it manufactures, for free on those days. Lamson still has its Sharp for Life guarantee on its own products with customers who regularly send knives back to Westfield to regain their edge. Continuing on the front page, For Autistic Children, Wandering Presents a Persistent Danger, by Sarah Heinonen. A nonverbal teen with Down syndrome named Mateo left his house in Munson on June 29 without an adult's knowledge. He was found 2 days later, about a mile from his home. While the incident ended safely, it brought the issue of wandering among children with developmental disabilities to the forefront. State Representative Angelo Pupolo joined the Office of the Child Advocate and the Department of Developmental Services in efforts to raise awareness about wandering among children with autism spectrum disorder. Wandering, or eloping, is a common behavior among autistic children. While all children tend to wander in their toddler years, those with autism may continue to do so later in their childhood and teen years. The National Autism Association states that autistic children may elope to pursue an interest or avoid overstimulation from noise or fears. These impulses and incidents can increase with added anxiety and stress, especially if the individual has challenges with coping, calming, or regulating their emotions, the association states on its website. Elopement is especially dangerous because people with autism are more vulnerable to hazardous situations. Accidental drowning is the number one cause of death among autistic children. According to the National Autism Association, other dangers include dehydration, heat stroke, hypothermia, falls, and encounters with strangers. The risks also increase with the severity of autism. This is a deeply serious safety issue for families across Massachusetts. The recent incident involving Mateo from Munson is a reminder of how quickly a wandering situation can turn into a life-threatening emergency. Thanks to all the first responders and volunteers who made sure Mateo returned safely. Our focus must remain on prevention, awareness, and ensuring families have access to the tools and supports they used and they need, Pupolo stated in a press release. Dr. Bruce Waslick, Bay State Medical Center Chief of Child Psychiatry, cited a 2012 study in the journal Pediatrics that found 49% of autistic children over the age of 4 have eloped, and 26% of them were missing long enough to concern their caregivers. Most of those kids are going to be fine, Waslick said, but some may find themselves in potentially life-threatening situations. Catherine Cat McEhern has particular perspective on the issue of wandering among autistic children. In addition to being the research and professional training coordinator at Autism Connections of Western Massachusetts, a ServiceNet partner, McEhern is autistic and used to elope as a child. Asked why autistic children elope later in life than their non-autistic peers, McEhern said, "There's a lot of theories out there. For me, it was a sensory escape. I would run into the clothing aisles to have an enclosed environment within a big, scary store." McEhern said, "It's the way autistic people explore the world. Special interests can draw us. It can be types of rocks or trains. That's very common. Nature's a big attraction for a lot of autistic people," she said, explaining that many autistic people cannot filter out background noise and find being in nature calming. Unfortunately, it can lead to dangerous situations.
4: A lot of autistic people struggle with putting themselves in other people's shoes, McAhern said. If she were in a situation with someone with ill intent, she would not necessarily recognize the social cues that would warn a

0: This broadcast service is provided by Valley iRadio. The material being read is the copyright property of the publications being read. Access to this program is solely for persons who cannot read the original printed version due to a visual impairment or other disability. By continuing to listen, you confirm that you have such a condition.
1: It's worst nightmare. It causes a lot of stress for families. You want to support the development of independence, but also keep them out of dangerous situations, he said. The first line of defense is being aware of what triggers elopement for a child, whether due to sensory overstimulation or interest seeking. The Centers for Disease Control recommends taking steps before a child elopes, including being alert about the child's location, noticing the child's behaviors, like making a specific sound, or looking toward the door, having an emergency plan to respond, and keeping up-to-date information about the child. It is also important to speak to children about expectations. McAhern said her mother was injured when she was a child, and because her mother could not chase her, she was very explicit about when and where McAhern could walk away or explore on her own. Autistic children need that, she said. Having that conversation with children, even if the children are nonverbal, they understand. McAhern said children, even those who are nonverbal, can express their agency by giving them break cards, individual index cards with a photo of the places the child likes to go. They can bring the card to a caretaking child, adult, to let them know they need a break and want to visit one of their favorite places. Physical deterrents, such as gated yards or childproof door and window locks, can help keep children from eloping. But McAhern noted that many of the children she has worked with in the past can take windows apart. She suggested alarms to alert parents when an autistic child opens a window or exterior door. It is also important to instill safety protocols in case a child successfully elopes. McAhern said medical alert bracelets are helpful, but even stickers with a parent's name and phone number can be placed on the back of the child's shirt. Electronic trackers, such as those made by Angel Sense, can be affixed to a child's belt or something else they never leave without, giving the parent or first responders a method of finding their child. Swim classes are a big thing, not just for fun, but what do you do if you fall into the water? That's the kind of trainings that I work on, McAhern said. She said YMCAs and similar organizations can reach out to her at 413-560-2600 to organize those trainings. If a child elopes, the CDC recommends alerting first responders, informing their school and neighbors. Safety skills can be critical in such situations. These can include crossing the street, responding to commands like stop, and being able to give their name and phone number or show an identification card. The entire system, alarms, locks, brake cards, swim lessons, even Angel Sense, can keep autistic children safe, McAhern said. More information on the resources offered by Autism Connections of Western Massachusetts can be found at autismconnections.servicenet.org. The National Autism Association also offers a free BREDY booklet for family use and to provide to local first responders. It can be downloaded at nationalautismassociation.org. And last on the front page, Man Faces Sexual Abuse Charges by Cliff Clark from Westfield. A Granby man was arraigned Thursday in district court in connection with 9 sexual assault charges and ordered held without bail pending the result of a dangerousness hearing next week, according to court records. Timothy M. Matthew, 48, of 288 Taylor Street, Granby, was charged in connection with 3 counts of aggravated rape of a child with a 10-year age difference, 6 counts of indecent assault and battery on a child under 14, 1 count of providing obscene material to a minor, and intimidation of a witness, according to court records. During his arraignment, District Court Judge Janine Summerson granted a request by Hampden County Assistant District Attorney Megan Testator to hold Matthew without bail pending the outcome of a dangerousness hearing.

0: Hearings scheduled for Thursday, July 23, according to court records. In the motion, testator said Matthew told the victim, whose age was not specified, not to tell anyone about the sexual abuse and threatened to hurt or kill both her and her mother if she did. Matthew made those threats when she was between 6 and 9 years old, testator said in the motion. Testator also said Matthew faces an open case of threat to commit a crime in the motion for the pretrial detention. The court impounded the details of the charges at testator's request. If convicted on just one of the three counts of aggravated rape of a child with a 10-year age difference, Matthew could spend no less than 10 years in prison and would not be eligible for probation, parole, work release, or furlough. He would also not receive any deduction from his sentence for good conduct until he had served 10 years, according to state law. If convicted of one count of indecent assault and battery on a child under 14, he would be sentenced for up to 10 years in prison or 2.5 years in a house of corrections, according to the statute. And our Westfield Health Bulletin. Encouraging news on a Lyme vaccine by Juanita Carnes, special to the Westfield News. A parasite is an organism that lives in, on, or with another organism. It survives by feeding off the host without providing any benefits. We all know plenty of people that fall into that definition. I have no commentary on that as human bonds are far too complex, but I can offer some potentially good news about the tick-human relationship and how to prevent this parasitic association and consequences. A new vaccine by Pfizer and Valneva is progressing through clinical trials with a promising outlook to prevent Lyme disease. This vaccine is designed to protect against 6 North American and European strains of bacterium Bung.Fairy. Phase 3 human trials have been completed, showing a 70-75% efficacy in ages 5 and up, and was well tolerated. The vaccine creates antibodies in the blood. When the tick ingests vaccinated blood, it inhibits the bacterium from leaving the tick to infect the human host. Many other companies and researchers are in various stages of other vaccines for Lyme. Moderna is working on an mRNA Lyme vaccine. UMass Medical School Mass Biologics is developing a monoclonal antibody vaccine for pre-exposure prophylaxis, still awaiting clinical trials. This would be a yearly vaccine like the flu vaccine. Lyme prevention presently consists of landscape management, personal protective interventions such as clothing, tick checks, insect repellents, dog tick checks, and canine vaccinations. The tick population is rising along with Lyme disease. Recent data shows 476,000 people diagnosed yearly in the U.S., mostly in the Midwest and Northeast. It is the most common vector-borne illness in the United States transmitted to humans and animals by ticks. It can start with no symptoms to serious, debilitating, long-term chronic illness. If diagnosed and treated early, one can make a full recovery. Early symptoms include rash, fatigue, fever, headache, muscle and joint pains. If diagnosis and treatment is delayed, it can cause long-term skin, arthritis, heart, and neurological complications. Treatment consists of antibiotic therapy. A Lyme disease vaccine has been used in dogs safely and successfully since 2016. The U.S. had previously approved a Lyme vaccine in 1998 that was discontinued in 2002 by GlaxoSmithKline, citing insufficient consumer demand. Research showed no causal relationship between the vaccine and adverse reactions. Unsubstantiated reports plagued the vaccine and became highly publicized. These safety concerns caused usage to tank. This happened long before social media. National Public Radio brilliantly chose a population that encounters ticks more than any other population, including hikers and hunters. Given we are dealing with the worst tick season in a decade, and researchers state hunters lean toward vaccine hesitancy, they were curious as to their thoughts about a Lyme vaccine. Responses were mixed, with some saying they would absolutely get vaccinated, some would consider it, and only one said they definitely would not. Interestingly, most had a story of someone close to them who was either misdiagnosed or seriously ill with Lyme, and they wanted to avoid what they witnessed. A new vaccine needs to meet safety, efficacy, cost, public needs, and acceptance. Post-COVID vaccine hesitancy in government leadership and the public greatly influence the success of any vaccine. The efficacy percentage of research to date of the Pfizer-BioNTech vaccine falls short of its goal. It is not yet determined if it mitigates long-term complications of Lyme, which would be a huge selling factor. The vaccine currently requires 4 vaccines over a year's time. Research continues to further determine efficacy and other benefits. Lyme is endemic in New England, with a higher incidence here than anywhere else in the country. We have actually been called the epicenter. The need for a Lyme vaccine is evident by the abundance of ticks, people seeking care for tick bites and fearful of contracting Lyme disease, patients with Lyme, and those suffering chronic illness from it. Parasitic relationships are not healthy for anyone. A new vaccine on the horizon is hopeful in fighting Lyme disease, although there is no vaccine or antibiotic that will get rid of that relative living in your basement playing video games all day. Take care of yourself and someone else. Dear Annie, by Annie Lane. The burden of always being available. Dear Annie, my younger sister has always been the fun one in our family. She breezes in late with a bottle of wine and a funny story, and somehow everyone forgives her before she has even taken off her coat. She forgets birthdays, cancels plans at the last minute, and borrows money she never seems to pay back. My parents still smile and say, that's just how she is. I, on the other hand, have become the family's unpaid manager. I am the one who takes my mother to her doctor's appointments, makes sure my father's prescriptions are filled, hosts Thanksgiving, and remembers who needs gluten-free stuffing. Last Christmas, my sister showed up 2 hours late with no gifts for anyone and was treated like the life of the party. Meanwhile, I had been cooking for 2 days and preparing in many other ways and barely got a thank you. The final straw came when my mother fell recently. I was the one who spent 6 hours in the emergency room with her. My sister, meanwhile, posted a sweet photo of Mom on Facebook and got dozens of comments about what a devoted daughter she is. I know I sound resentful, and maybe I am. However, while I love my family, I am getting exhausted from being reliable while my sister gets applause for showing up. How do I manage to step back without looking selfish? Signed, the dependable daughter. Dear dependable, you do not sound selfish. You sound tired, and there is a difference. Families often get so used to the responsible person doing everything that they stop seeing the work. That does not make your resentment wrong. Rather, it makes it a warning light. Start stepping back in small, clear ways. Tell your parents and sister what you can do and what you cannot. I can take Mom to the doctor on Tuesdays, but I can't manage every appointment. Then let your sister be asked directly. Do not rescue her from every dropped ball. Healthy families work best when responsibilities are truly shared, not when they are silently being carried by one person. If your parents resist at first, stay calm and consistent. People often need time to adjust when long-standing patterns begin to change. Give yourself permission to rest without guilt. And then, trust that caring for yourself will ultimately make you better able to care for others. You may never get equal applause, but you can get a more balanced life. Being dependable is a gift, but being depleted is not. And our hints from Heloise. Shocking, electric toothbrush is fake. Dear Heloise, I recently found out something that I think should be shared with your readers. You printed a letter from a person who had a hint about allowing your electric toothbrush head to spin around for a few seconds after you rinse it so that it'll dry out faster. When I tried it, I noticed that the head I had on my toothbrush didn't spin around. Turns out it was a cheap knockoff brand, and little did I know some of those just vibrate for effect and don't rotate or do a very good job of cleaning your teeth. So I went back to the original name brand electric toothbrush heads. Sometimes it doesn't pay to cut corners. From NK in California. Sponge erosion. Dear Heloise, this is in response to the reader who wrote that she cleans her kitchen sponges by putting them on the top rack of the dishwasher when she runs a load of dishes. I, too, used to do the same until one day the dishwasher wouldn't drain. After a costly repair bill, the plumber showed me that the drain was clogged with eroded bits of sponge as well as small fibers that comprise the scrubbing side of the sponges. I now put sponges into a medium-sized fine mesh laundry bag, and after a few times of running the dishwasher, I unscrew the drain to check for sponge particles. To date, there haven't been any problems, and the sponges stay intact. From Lori in California. Stove trick. Dear Heloise, I found that with many burner dials, it's difficult to easily see whether the burners are in the on or off position. So I take a small fine point paint pen that is usually bright yellow, and I paint a small dot at the top of the dial when it's in the off position. My wife and I can easily glance at the stove and quickly determine that all of the burners and nozzles are in the off position. It has saved us a number of times from either having an unused burner on or burning a pot that was left on the stove. From Jerry via email. Bathing versus showering. Dear Heloise, I find that our modern society seems to shun baths and opt for showers. Not only does a warm bath help with aches and pains, especially with soaking solutions for this purpose, but baths are very relaxing. People are in such hurried states these days that they jump in the shower and hurry off to their day. If they set aside even one day a week to relax in a warm or hot bath, maybe with bubbles, I think they'd have less aching and a more relaxed attitude that would benefit them greatly. Yes, it may entail using more water, but what price can one put on a calm, relaxed body and mood? Slow down occasionally, folks, and give it a try. From Frank in Ventura, California. Frank, I think it's just a matter of personal preference. For me, a bath means sitting in water with daily perspiration, body oils, dirt, and dead skin cells. I find a shower to be very relaxing at night and invigorating in the morning. But that's just me. Readers, how do you feel about showering versus bathing? Let us know at Heloise@Heloise.com. From Heloise. And that is the Westfield News for Monday, July 20, 2026. This has been Martha. 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
1: Hi, I'm Chris, and today we're reading 5 Reasons Why Animal Moms Are Awesome from the National Geographic. In the animal kingdom, these mothers rule. Check out 5 marvelous moms of the wild. The ladybug. The female ladybug lays sticky jelly bean-shaped eggs and places them on the underside of leaves so they're hidden from predators. She also makes sure tasty pinhead-sized insects called aphids live nearby so her babies can snack after hatching. Number 2. The orangutan. Female orangutans give offspring lots of TLC. Young babies cling to their mother's backs or bellies for rides when their moms travel. As they grow older, orangs start to get around on their own, but they still hold their mother's hands while wandering. Number 3. Scorpion. After their birth, scorpion babies scuttle onto the safety of their mom's back. To help them climb aboard, she lays her pincers flat on the ground like ramps. The babies ride piggyback for about 20 days, till they first shed their outer skeleton. Then they go off on their own. Number 4. The Emperor Penguin. Mother emperor penguins leave recently laid eggs in their father's care. Then they travel up to 50 miles to the ocean, where they gobble up fish. The moms eventually return to their families, regurgitating the grub into their newly hatched chicks' beaks. Number 5. The African elephant. Elephant mothers use their trunks to steer their calves in the right direction as they travel, pull the little ones to their feet if they fall, and spray water at babies during bath time. Best of all, elephant moms give loving pats with their long noses. This has been 5 Reasons why animal moms are awesome. I'm Chris, and I hope you have a great rest of your day.
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3: Hi, this is Tim. Today I'm reading the Daily Hampshire Gazette for Monday, July 20th, 2026. We'll start out with weather today. Today is going to be sunny to partly cloudy with a high of 83. Tonight, increasing clouds with a low of 57. Tuesday, mostly cloudy, a shower and a thunderstorm with a low of 68 and a high of 79. Wednesday, humid with a shower and thunderstorm, low of 57, high of 83. Thursday, mostly sunny and less humid with a low of 55 and a high of 83. Friday, mostly sunny with a low of 55 and a high of 82. And Saturday, mostly sunny with a low of 58 and a high of 83. Now we move to our front page stories. After the Fire, A Life Rebuilt, Beginning Again, a four-part series. Editor's note: this is the second in a four-part series, Beginning Again, about people who moved to this area during their retirement years, what brought them here, and what it is like to build a new life in a new place at an older age. Today's piece is about Kate Hale, now of East Hampton, who lost her California home to wildfire in October 2017. The full series is available at Gazette.com. The third and fourth installment will run on the following two Mondays, July 27th and August 3rd. After a California wildfire destroyed her home, Kate Hale found safety, community, and a fresh start in East Hampton. By Susan Wilson for the Gazette. A large planter crafted to resemble a goat stands in the living room of Kate Hale's East Hampton apartment. The planter wasn't expensive, but it has value. Her mother bought it years ago, and Hale, now 83, kept it at her own house in Santa Rosa, California. It's one of the few possessions that survived the October 2017 wildfire that destroyed Hale's home. She found it amid the rubble when she returned to a charred landscape of chimneys, burned-out cars, and small flickering flames. In July 2022, she brought the planter with her when she relocated to East Hampton to live near one of her three sons, David Lopez of Belchertown. It's a link to her family, to the house she lived in for 19 years, and to the fire that upended her life. A Race to Safety. Details of that night, October 8, 2017, have stayed with her. The fierce, loud wind, the intense orange sky, the sudden loss of power, the banging that might have been someone pounding on her door. She remembers getting out of bed and hurrying outside. She remembers what she was wearing, nightgown, bathrobe, slippers. She remembers someone telling her that fire was coming over the mountain and they had to get out. She remembers grabbing her glasses and her purse and driving with a neighbor to a mall parking lot where others who had fled their homes awaited news. "It never occurred to me the house would burn," she said, when she and a friend went back a day or so later to see for themselves, Hale barely recognized her street. My entire neighborhood was gone. The Tubbs Fire, named for the street in Calistoga where it started, burned for several weeks before being fully contained. It killed 22 people, burned 37,000 acres of land, and destroyed 5,500 structures, according to the state's Department of Forestry and Fire Protection. At the time, it was called the worst wildfire in California history. The department concluded that the blaze was caused by the failure of a private electrical system next to a residential property, according to author Abraham Lustgarten's account in On the Move, The Overheating Earth and the Uprooting of America. Climate scientists believe the Tubbs Fire was intensified by a collision of climate-related changes, including drought, rising temperatures, and high winds that fed its extraordinary power and rapid spread. Loss and kindness. In the immediate aftermath, Hale got word to her three adult sons to say that she was okay. She contacted her brother, who lived about an hour away, and arranged to stay with him. She joined other traumatized survivors who lined up for a crucial emergency assistance from the Red Cross and FEMA. The slog of dealing with government bureaucracies, insurance companies, and banks got underway. Throughout weeks that became months, she and countless others were sustained by donated meals, clothing, bedding, and shelter. The kindness of so many people was overwhelming, she said. But loss took their toll. Hale lost photos, letters, and family records. Uprooted neighbors lost touch. Community activities and daily routines fell apart. Hale, a former elementary school art teacher, had to let go of the volunteer work she loved in the area, Botanical Garden. I felt like my identity, my history was gone, she said. Then in her late 70s, Hale didn't want to take on the burden of rebuilding, even with the help of an insurance settlement. She moved first to a rental in Marin County for 2 years, then back to another rental in Santa Rosa. But with many buyers competing for scarce housing, she couldn't find anything affordable that met her needs, and there was always that nagging thought in the back of her mind, when is the next fire? Several years later, she still, at times, felt unmoored. Put it simply, she said, my life in Santa Rosa was never the same. When her son, David, broached the subject of moving to Western Massachusetts, Hale was ready to listen. She'd grown up in Connecticut and, in 1960, spent a year as a boarder at the Northampton School for Girls, which later merged with East Hampton's Williston Academy. Her memories of Northampton, though distant, were good ones. She liked the idea of going back east, though she knew there was a significant downside. Moving would take her farther away from her other two sons, a grandson, and from her brother and sister in California. A lengthy online search led her to East Hampton apartment that checked important boxes, a rent that fit her budget, a convenient location on an attractive street, a welcoming landlady who allowed cats, a yard where she could garden. In 2022, she and David, who had come to help her pack up, boarded a cross-country flight. Hale felt ready. I was upbeat and excited. Once in East Hampton, she settled in, grateful for her landlady's assistance and for the helping hand offered by a woman she'd known from boarding school. Both women, she said, helped her find her bearings. At the suggestion of her landlady, Hale sought help from a counselor at the Northampton Senior Center who guided her through the thicket of transferring her medical records and insurance to Massachusetts. The assistance from the SHINE program, which stands for Serving the Health Insurance Needs of Everyone, was invaluable. She spent a lot of time with me, Hale said. It felt like all that worry and stress was finally being lifted off my back. Her first winter was kind of lonely, she said, in part because a bad hip impaired her mobility. After surgery in 2023, she joined the Northampton Neighbors Monday Walking Group, which meets for 1 to 4 mile outings in all four seasons. That made a big difference, she said. I got exercise, which I needed. I met interesting people from very different backgrounds, and we've gone to beautiful places. She has savored New England seasons, from the lush greenery of the summer to the quiet of winter snowfalls. To this day, the smell of smoke can set her on edge, and she still sleeps with her purse next to her bed in case she ever needs to leave in haste. She misses her family members on the West Coast, but enjoys their visits. She misses seeing flowers in winter and the Meyer lemons and rosemary she grew on her deck and in her garden in Santa Rosa. But the fire finally feels like a long time ago. From her apartment, she can see Mount Tom in the distance, always there. I love looking at it, and I love East Hampton because of its friendly, kind people. I do feel safer, calmer, and much, much happier. She has regained a sense of place, of belonging. The fire, she said, had really destroyed that. Next today, we go to Granby. Making Heroes Out of Neighbors. Artist Britt Rue, honored as Commonwealth Heroine by Samuel Galena, staff writer. Springfield. Britt Rue has spent years immortalizing the stories of everyday people, whether it be a homeless person who hands out Bible passages or a woman in the community who makes sure everyone is taken care of. Through towering murals painted alongside hundreds of community members on apartment buildings and parking garages, the founder of Commonwealth Murals has turned people who will never be celebrities into heroes. Now, after being named a 2026 Commonwealth Heroine by State Representative Mindy Dom, Democrat Amherst, Rue finds herself in an awkward position as one of 147 women statewide and four in Hampshire County in the 2026 class of Commonwealth Heroines. The state program, run through the Commission on the Status of Women, recognizes dozens of women each year who make their community a better place to live. I don't generally talk a lot about myself, the Granby resident said during a recent interview in her dimly lit Springfield studio. It's lovely to get this honor, and it also feels a little awkward because I'll always put someone else forward if I have the chance to. Rue's community-led nonprofit can trace its origins to a vacation in Barcelona. Barcelona is full of street art, so I kind of got obsessed with it and came back and started building mural festivals and just meeting muralists, she said. Any time I heard anyone street art was happening, I would go. The trip prompted her to leave a career as an education consultant in 2019 and pursue community mural making full-time. Since then, Commonwealth Murals has created about 100 public art installations across western Massachusetts, most depicting ordinary residents. Rue said she does have a favorite mural. I see them all like my children, she said. During the nonprofit's first year, 10 murals were produced. 9 followed the traditional model, with a professional artist designing and painting the work. One project, however, involved about 700 community members helping to create the mural. The experience transformed the organization's mission. What really motivates me is, what if we make public art that is actually by, for, and about the public living with the art, Rue said. What if we're engaging the public who lives with the art? What do you want the art in your neighborhood to be? What do you want it to be about? And do you want to help make it? Today, Commonwealth Murals uses a paint-by-number approach that allows residents of all ages and skill levels to participate. After artists outline and number sections of the mural on fabric, community members paint the individual pieces before assembling them into the final work. The organization is currently working on a mural that will be installed in Pittsfield. The murals often feature people whose contributions will never be celebrated by the pop culture or the media. One Springfield mural includes a local man known as Preacher Man, who spent years handing out Bible verses and lottery numbers on a neighborhood street corner while dressed as a homeless man. After it was completed, one resident told Rue, "To see a mural of Preacher Man makes me realize that no matter how low I may fall, I will always have value." Another mural in South Holyoke centers on lifelong resident Betty Medina, portrayed with her arms outstretched in what Rue describes as a Christ-like hugging embrace. Behind her, children ride bicycles while families gather for a neighborhood cookout, scenes that reflect daily life in the community. If you come through South Holyoke, you will almost always see kids riding their bikes or families having cookouts, Rue said. When residents help choose subjects for the new mural, Rue said they rarely nominate famous people. They talk about their neighbors, their friends, their mothers, just ordinary people engaging in countless acts of service in their day-to-day lives that never get recognized and will never be famous. But that's who people want to see on the murals, she said. She believes that murals provide a sense of pride and identity and tell the story of local neighborhoods. I think it helps people experience a sense of belonging and connection to each other and their neighborhood, which is harder and harder for people to do these days, she said. She's not much of an artist herself and received a master's degree in business from the University of Massachusetts, Amherst. She said her team of four artists and herself form a powerful squad, saying their efforts should be just as celebrated as she is recognized as a heroine. Artists are brilliant at taking complex and nuanced ideas and turning them into something visual that other people can relate to and understand, said Rue. But that's one way of thinking, and then my brain just turns everything into spreadsheets, and so I can organize the hell out of anything. So we're a good team. Members of her team lauded her as a role model, a mom, and somebody who is already organized. Britt is on her P's and Q's, said Talisha Rivera, who has worked under Rue since 2022. I feel like she is definitely holds things together in a way that's warm but also commands organization. She's literally the best. If you need a role model, she can be it. She's like a second mom, said Siobhan Velez, who has worked under her for a year. Giselle Gwynn Martinez, who has worked with her for the past 2 years, said that she created something really special here. She's really skilled at curating the space. Britt's commitment to building community and belonging with public art and community engagement is a powerful force throughout Massachusetts, said Dom, explaining why she nominated Rue. Her work is an inspiring example of what community-led public art initiative can achieve. In these times, Britt's effort to bring communities together in a common purpose to celebrate their identity, their history, and their legacy is a welcome and needed gift. As a community organizer, an artist, a trainer, and so much more, Britt is truly a Commonwealth heroine. Next, we go to East Hampton High for our final front page story. Librarian seeks leave over library's future. Educator says reading has declined as cell phone use has grown. By Sam Furland, staff writer, East Hampton. An East Hampton High School librarian has requested a one-year leave of absence to draw attention to a sharp decline in library use, saying the space has become more of a hub for students to socialize and use cell phones than to read. The high school library is no longer a place where kids come to access books and engage in any sort of self-determined literacy. EHS librarian and media specialist Nicholas Ames said in a recent interview, "We stopped being a place where people come to check out books and kind of turned into more of a coffee shop where kids want to chat with me or hang out with friends." Ames, the school's sole librarian, submitted the unpaid leave of absence request late last month. The school committee will discuss the request privately in executive session at its next meeting. Ames said the library has turned into more of a Barnes & Noble Starbucks mashup, where students often use their phones for inappropriate reasons such as calling friends and family, copying each other's work, using the internet or artificial intelligence to complete assignments, and more. When he started as librarian 4 years ago, Ames said students would check out between 10 and 20 books each month. That number has since dropped to just one or two a month during the last school year. Ames feels several solutions could remedy the decline and increase student reading, the main one being the addition of a bell-to-bell cell phone ban in East Hampton schools. Schools that have bell-to-bell cell phone policies, in my research, tend to correlate pretty strongly with library circulations going up, Ames said. In his leave request, Ames said he is deeply committed to students, teachers, and the high school as a whole, but the current state of the library is not allowing him to fulfill his job description as an educator. Instead, he's spending his time enforcing proper cell phone use. Currently, East Hampton School allows cell phone use before and after school, between classes, and during lunch, but requires students to store their devices in a phone pouch maintained by teachers during class time, unless specifically allowed by the teacher. Obviously, any time we get employee or teacher feedback, we take a look at it, and I think it raises some interesting feedback about bell-to-bell cell phone usage, Superintendent Michelle Balch said. Balch said cell phone use in East Hampton schools is an ongoing discussion among administrators. She said they are keeping an eye on a proposal making its way through the state legislature that would mandate bell-to-bell bans in Bay State schools. East Hampton High School Principal William Evans said administrators are never completely satisfied with how cell phones interact with education. He said he has not personally received a swell of feedback from parents, staff, or students in favor of a bell-to-bell ban, but there have been some people who have encouraged it. The State House of Representatives and Senate are currently in conference discussing differences between each branch's respective bills that would implement such a ban, House Bill 5366 and Senate Bill 2581. The Senate passed its bill last year, while more recently the House passed its bill in April. Multiple local districts have already taken action with cell phone bans. Northampton passed a bell-to-bell ban policy last month, while other schools in the area, including Hampshire Regional High School, have had a policy for some time. Hadley and Belchertown also have similar bell-to-bell policies. If you take away this thing that we're all guilty of it, just captivates the people's attention and hits all the dopamine receptors. If that's taken away, you're going to look to replace that in other ways, Ames said. However, cell phones are just one piece of the puzzle, Ames said. With the high school's block-style schedule, having 4 84-minute periods a day with a 23-minute lunch, Ames said there is little to no time for students to visit the library on their own. Additionally, he said, there are likely other factors lingering from the COVID-19 pandemic. I don't want to blame it all on the phones, Ames said. There's just no time for kids to come to the library on their own unless they carve it out of the day or are willing to use their 10-minute bathroom pass. An alternative, Ames suggested, is to implement a flex or designated literary block for students to venture to the library. Evans said the high school has previously explored having a flex block, but schedules changes need to be approved by teachers according to union contracts, which did not happen at the time. If we have something like a flex block that might open up more opportunities at the library that has more choice, Evans said, adding that it's still a possibility in the future if staff feels it would work for them. I think that would be great. Ames said he has purchased new books like graphic novels and kept the library open for 2 hours after school, among other methods to try to attract more foot traffic. Several teachers bring their classes into the library once a semester, which helps, he added. Ames said the topic is not specific to East Hampton. He said administrators must start considering whether libraries are a literacy center for students or a third space. I strongly believe that there is a future for the EHS library to play a vital role in future generations rediscovering a love for reading and the community that it builds, Ames wrote in his leave request. We now move to the cities and towns section of today's Daily Hampshire Gazette. Starting out in Washington, McGovern bill seeks to rein in seed monopolies. Fair Seeds for Farmers Act would ban seed patents and protect families' right to save and share seeds. By Anthony Camilleri, staff writer, Washington. U.S. Congressman Jim McGovern has teamed up with Congressman Greg Kassar of Texas to introduce the Fair Seeds for Farmers Act, a House bill that would limit seed patents and protect farmers and researchers' rights to breed, save, and share seeds. McGovern explained at a July 14th press conference in front of the House Triangle in the nation's capital that the bill intends to protect farmers and customers from large agricultural conglomerates, which he said are exercising increasing control over the seeds farmers use to plant food crops. We're here because so many farmers have enough on their plate as it is, even if they weren't being jerked around by corporate bullies, McGovern said. The truth is that over the last decade, the American seed industry has been brought out by a few big multinational corporations, which now basically control the supply of essential farm input. This unchecked corporate power harms the farmers who grow our feed and the families who depend on it. Referring to the conglomerates as seed monopolies, McGovern explained that patenting and buying out the seed supply is leading to less efficient farming practices and less resilient and affordable food system. The bill aims to fight back against seed monopolies by making it illegal to patent a plant, plant variety, or plant germplasm as intellectual property. The proposed legislation grandfathers pre-existing patents or patent applications that were filed prior to the bill's passing. Seed monopolies drive up prices, crowd out independent seed companies, and stifle the breeding innovation that is essential to a resilient and affordable food system, McGovern said. This broken system also forces farmers into unfair purchasing contracts that restrict their ability to save, breed, experiment with, and replant seeds, often under the threat of retaliation, blacklisting, or litigation. The congressman went on to argue that large seed companies are abusing laws that Congress put into place to protect intellectual property and have benefited from a federal government that has looked the other way. McGovern added that a bill also aims to make food more affordable and diversify the food market by giving farmers more choice in the types of seeds they buy. He named Bayer, ChemChina, parentheses, China National Chemical Corporation, unparentheses, and Vylor Incorporated, a subsidiary of Corteva, as being among the largest seed conglomerate companies. They are not content to make billions just selling seeds. They want the ability to decide who can grow what and how much farmers must pay for the privilege of growing the food that feeds the rest of us, McGovern said. Food is one of the most basic promises we make to each other, that the farmers and farm workers who grow it can make a living and that the families they feed can afford to eat. That promise has been broken by giant corporations that squeeze farmers at the beginning of the food chain and families at the end. Both representatives from Corteva Seed Company and Bayer, when asked for comment, referred the Gazette to the American Seed Trade Association, ASTA. ASTA President and CEO Andy Lavigne said in a written statement that, as an industry, its members remain committed to producing high-quality, professionally produced seed that meets the evolving needs of farmers. Ongoing research and development drive innovation in the seed industry, and intellectual property rights provide the incentive and protection to sustaining that innovation. We welcome continued dialogue on how to best protect American innovation and ensure access to the high-quality seed and technologies needed to support a productive, resilient, and sustainable agricultural future, Lavigne wrote. The bill has been endorsed by the National Sustainable Agriculture Coalition, American Economic Liberties Project, National Family Farm Coalition, Organic Seed Alliance, Open Markets Institute, RFII-USA, Farm Action Fund, Environmental Working Group, and Northeast Organic Farming Association, Massachusetts chapter. Now we move to Williamsburg. Exhibit A Brewing taps into 1812 Tavern. Long-awaited brewery opens in restored 19th century building by Samuel Galinas, staff writer, Williamsburg. The secret's out. Exhibit A Brewing has officially opened its Williamsburg location after a two-year wait, and the community is already feeling the buzz. On Thursday afternoon, the brewery's first official day in business, after a soft opening period, bar manager Aaron Johnson adjusted the playlist to better fit the early evening crowd as customers filtered into the brewery on Main Street admiring the refreshed tavern dating to 1812. Many patrons were returning to the space for the first time in a couple of years, taking in the hanging candelabras and warm lighting that complement the building's wood and brick accented interior. Over the course of a few hours, a couple dozen people congregated around the bar as baseball was on TV while bartenders nimbly served food from a limited menu. Head staff said those looking for a little competition can head upstairs where there are new pool tables, pinball machines, dart boards, and a jukebox. A stage for live music is set to go up, and outside is a beer pavilion surrounded by a garden. The brewery is also designed to host private events, from date nights and cocktail parties to weddings, along with divorce and breakup celebrations or a fifth grader's birthday party. The space is big enough that we feel like we're able to provide a lot of different things here and serve the community in a lot of different ways, said head brewer Dennis Bates. The community really wants a space, and we're really trying to give everybody a little something that they want. The brewery, which originated in Framingham, chose Williamsburg in part because it wanted to operate a beer garden, something Bates said was no longer permitted in its previous location after the pandemic. The business also faced licensing challenges in Framingham, and Bates said the Williamsburg opening was delayed in part by a lengthy licensing process, as the business needed to secure several permits before opening. The building itself has a long history. It began as the hotel built by Gross Williams in 1812, was rebuilt after an 1873 fire, and survived the devastating Mill River flood of 1874. Before Exhibit A purchased the property, Bergie Brews had opened there in 2021 in the former Brewmaster's Tavern. At the bar, customers can choose from several beers, including the brewery's newest release, Secrets Out. The beer lineup features cans designed to resemble vintage book bindings with Noir-style cover art depicting scenes such as vampires perched on a ledge. A rotating cocktail menu will change with the seasons. The food menu centers on poutine, along with chicken and steak and cheese sandwiches, dumpling and Caesar salad. Snacks include a giant pretzel, hand-cut fries, and chicken tenders. "We're not a restaurant," said Matt Nierenberger, founder of Grand Ten Distillery, which is partnering with Exhibit A. "We're more like a tasting tap room. There are couches to hang out on, and there's a small food menu if you want something to eat. It's not the kind of place where a hostess greets you at the door and says, 'Party for four,' before showing you to a booth." While the interior has been refreshed, the building retains its 19th century character. "We worked really hard to preserve the space," Bates said. "This is pretty close to what you want to have seen throughout history." The tavern held an unannounced soft opening last weekend, giving staff a chance to work out any issues before opening to a larger crowd. "Unlock the doors and see what happens," Bates said. "About 200 people visited during the soft opening," he said, adding that the response has been overwhelmingly positive. "It was well worth the wait," said Williamsburg resident Karen Webb, as she waited on Thursday for a pretzel while her husband sipped a lager. It was already the couple's third visit since the soft opening. People locally are really excited. The tavern is open Thursday from 4 until 9 p.m., Friday from 4 until 10 p.m., Saturday from noon to 9 p.m., and Sunday from noon until 8 p.m. Exhibit A is also still looking to hire more bartenders and cooks. Next, we go to Waitley. Valley Fabrics opens in new spot. 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Valley Fabrics reopened as Valley Fabrics and Yarn on July 6th in Waitley, starting fresh in a new town with a new name. Valley Fabrics founder and owner Francesca Den Hartog decided to make the move from Northampton to Waitley after

0: 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The material being read is the copyright property of the publications being read. Access to this program is solely for persons who cannot read the original printed version due to a visual impairment or other disability. By continuing to listen, you confirm that you have such a condition.
1: To a fresh class of crafters stopping by. Countless skeins of yarn fill the shelves in the corner of the Whately store, spanning different colors, weights, and textures. A lot of genres, as Den Hartog described. On the whole, people are pumped. It's very promising, Den Hartog said. There's so many different people with different tastes. Along with the new addition of yarn, returning customers will see the store's signatures, like the bright fabric prints Den Hartog calls from her bread and butter. It's a happy business, Den Hartog said, wearing a tangerine orange shirt. Behind her, above bolts of colorful fabric, a sign reads, Happy. Den Hartog, who greets many of the customers as they shop, said regulars often roam the store after their workday to regroup. It's very much therapy for people, Den. People actually often say, This is my happy place, Den Hartog said. I want it to feel like you're walking into a neighbor's house for coffee. Outside of the store, rocking chairs sway on the porch. Today there are two obituaries. Beth Billingsworth, Huntington, Massachusetts, passed away at age 57 on Wednesday, July 15, 2026. A celebration of life, Saturday, August 6, from 1 until 4 at Smith College Conference Center, 49 College Lane, Northampton. The Graham Hilltown Community Funeral Home is in charge of arrangements. Teresa A. McLaughlin, Conway, Mass. Teresa Anna Novelli McLaughlin, 33, of Conway, passed away unexpectedly on Monday, July 13, 2026. She was born in Springfield to Teresa Chapaya on January 11, 1993. Teresa is survived by her loving husband, Pete McLaughlin, her children, son Peter, PJ, and daughter Raphael, Ray, Teresa Scapaya of Hatfield, her brothers Kevin Kennedy and Joey Novelli, and his wife Rachel, and her furry baby, dog and companion Ripley. Several aunts, uncles, cousins, and dear friends. She was predeceased by her grandparents, Joseph, Pop, Scapetta, and Bernice, Nana, Labrie, who lived with Teresa and Pete until they passed in 2022 and 23. Calling hours will be Saturday, August 1st, from 10 until 1 p.m. at Drosdale Funeral Home, 120 Damon Road, Northampton. A celebration of life will be later at a later date and at the convenience of the family. In lieu of flowers, donations may be made to support the future of her children, Peter and Raphael McLaughlin. Donations may be payable in their names to East Hampton Savings Bank or directly given to the family. For more information or to leave family personal condolences, please visit DrosdaleFuneralHome.com. We now continue with today's news. In the nation and world, there's disaster declarations. Aid should be merit-based, not politicized. Trump taking longer to approve disaster aid, denying Democratic states more frequently. By David A. Lieb and M.K. Wildman, Associated Press. When major disasters strike, Americans are routinely waiting weeks or even months to receive presidential approval for aid. And if they live in a state that didn't support President Donald Trump, chances are greater that aid will be denied. Since taking office last year, Trump has approved about 65 requests for major disaster declarations

0: and denied more than two dozen others from states, tribes, or territories seeking federal financial assistance following hurricanes, tornadoes, storms, floods, and fires. Trump has taken longer, on average, to approve disaster requests than any other president, according to an Associated Press analysis of data dating back to 1989, when a federal law setting new parameters for disaster determinations was implemented. And no other president has such a disparity in denials between states that supported him politically and those that did not. The delays and denials come as Trump's administration contemplates a makeover of the Federal Emergency Management Agency, which administers disaster aid. Major disaster declarations are intended for events that are beyond the resources of state and local governments. Trump is saying yes to Republicans more than Democrats. During the second term, Trump has denied a greater percentage of disaster requests than any president dating back to 1989. Those denials have not been evenly distributed among states. Trump has approved 80% of the disaster requests from Republican governors, but only about 60% from Democratic governors, according to the AP's analysis of FEMA data. The discrepancy is even more apparent when analyzing major disaster declarations based on presidential elections. Trump has approved more than three-fourths of the requests from states that voted for him in 2024 election, but less than half the requests for states that did not. Although there are federal criteria for disaster aid, decisions ultimately are at the president's discretion. A batch of denials earlier this month included four Democratic states, Massachusetts, New Jersey, New York, and Rhode Island, seeking federal aid for a February snowstorm. The president's denial is part of a pattern of extreme partisanship as he tries to shift a heavier economic burden onto blue states. Disaster aid should be merit-based, not politicized, Rhode Island's Democratic U.S. Senate and House members said in a joint statement. White House spokesperson Abigail Jackson said in a statement that there is no politicalization to the president's decisions on disaster relief. During his first term, Trump actually approved a greater share of requests from states that had opposed him than those that supported him. Yet no other president has such a wide partisan divide in disaster declarations as currently existing under Trump. Obama approved 87% of the disaster requests from Democratic governors during the second term and 79 from Republican governors, but Obama's approval rate was identical for states that voted for and against him. When requests are denied, individual insurers and local governments are left to shoulder the costs themselves. Trump is waiting longer to declare disasters. Since Trump assumed office last year, it's taking him an average of a month and a half to approve major disaster declarations after receiving a request from the governor or chief executive of a state, territory, or tribe, the AP found. Because it can take several weeks after a disaster for officials to inspect the damage and submit a request, the total wait time often is exceeded 2 months. By comparison, Trump's approved major disaster requests in an average of about 3 weeks during his first term, a pace similar to President Joe Biden. Their predecessors, President Barack Obama, George W. Bush, Bill Clinton, and George H.W. Bush, all had average disaster approval times of less than 2 weeks. All presidents have taken longer to approve some requests, but that's because the norm in Trump's second term, of Trump's approvals, 70% have taken at least a month, up from about one quarter of requests during Trump's first term and Biden's administration, and fewer than 10% under their predecessors. Jackson said that Trump conducts a more thorough review than any administration before him, ensuring American tax dollars are used appropriately and efficiently by the states to supplement, not substitute, their obligation to respond to and recover from disasters. The longer the approval process takes, the longer people must wait to receive federal aid for daily living expenses, temporary lodging, and home repairs. Delays in major disaster declarations can hamper recovery efforts by local officials uncertain whether they will receive federal reimbursements for cleaning up debris and rebuilding infrastructure. FEMA nominee is pledging faster decisions. FEMA has had four different temporary leaders since Trump took office in January 2025. One of those, Carmen Hamilton, is awaiting Senate confirmation as the agency's permanent director. During a Senate committee hearing last month, Hamilton said he would try to speed up disaster declaration decisions and reimbursements. He also pledged to ensure that FEMA is objective, fair, and reasonable in reviewing disaster declaration requests and making recommendations to the president. Hamilton, a former Navy SEAL, had been fired as FEMA's acting director in May 2025 after publicly disagreeing with Trump's idea of dismantling the agency. His reemergence signals that Trump now may support changes to FEMA instead of an outright elimination of the agency. Panel recommendations could lead to more denials. A council appointed by Trump has recommended a series of changes to FEMA that would shift greater responsibility to states, potentially reducing the number of major disaster declarations and the amount of federal money paid out. The council suggested revised criteria to qualify for presidential declarations, including a prerequisite of annual minimum expenditures by the states, territories, and tribes. Another recommendation, which would require congressional approval, would reduce the federal government's share of the disaster aid from a minimum of 75% to 50% of the cost, leaving state and local governments more to cover. For governments approved for assistance, federal funding could get there quicker, within 30 days of a federal disaster declaration, instead of waiting months or years for reimbursement that are based on proof of expenditures. For individuals, the council recommended consolidating several different types of aid into one payment targeted for those whose homes are uninhabitable. Now the Beacon Hill Roll Call by Bob Katzen, Beacon Hill Roll Call. The House and Senate Beacon Hill Roll Call reports local representatives and senators' votes on roll calls from the week of July 6th through 10th. First, $561 million Economic Development Package, H-5562, House 148-2, approved and sent to the Senate, a $561 million economic development bond bill that supporters say will strengthen key innovation sectors, support small businesses, expand housing opportunities, and position the state for long-term economic growth and competitiveness. They note that the measure makes targeted updates across dozens of state programs to improve efficiency, encourage investment, reduce barriers to economic development, and better prepare Massachusetts for emerging industries and workforce needs. A controversial section of the bill would create a local option allowing municipalities to adopt a local tenant right of first refusal for the sale of multifamily residential properties, giving tenants the opportunity to purchase their building after receiving notice of the owner's intent to sell. The provision is based on a separate proposed law known as the Tenant Opportunity to Purchase Act, TOPA, which has been debated for years. Provisions of the package include authorizing cities and towns to adopt commercial conversion zoning to transform underutilized commercial properties into housing and mixed-use developments through streamlined local approvals, allowing multifamily housing on qualifying land of less than 4 acres owned by religious institutions and mandating that 20% of the units be affordable, lowering the filing fee for a new limited liability company, LLC, from $500 to $100, establishing safety standards and operational rules for personal transportation devices, such as motorized bicycles, extending the period during which taxpayers may claim the Massachusetts Film Tax Credit from 12 months to 24 months, and creating a tax credit program to encourage digital game development in the Bay State. The $561 million includes $100 million to strengthen the state's defensive leadership and accelerate the development of cutting-edge national security solutions, $75 million to support AI tools, infrastructure, and emerging technologies, $25 million to support downtown revitalization through capital funding for infrastructure and public spaces, $20 million in capital funding to invest in sites designed to attract international companies to Massachusetts, and $20 million for the Veterans Supported Housing Initiative Program. This legislation will bolster the Commonwealth's competitiveness by expanding the housing supply, by safeguarding critical institutions and jobs, by attracting new investments, and by positioning Massachusetts for long-term economic success, said House Speaker Ron Mariano. As the Commonwealth continues to navigate a housing crisis, the reforms in this legislation will help to increase housing production, a prerequisite for bringing costs down. The well-rounded economic development package makes significant targeted investments into major sections of the Commonwealth's economy, said Representative Aaron Mellowitz, the chair of the House Committee on Ways and Means. By advancing this legislation, we will be helping our small businesses cope with an ever-changing economic picture while also making advances for the housing, development, and protection across the Commonwealth. The legislation reflects Massachusetts' commitment to building an economy that is innovative, competitive, and inclusive, said Representative Carol Fiola, House Chair of the Committee on Economic Development and Emerging Technologies. By investing in housing, supporting entrepreneurs and small businesses, strengthening our innovation ecosystem, and preparing for emerging industries like artificial intelligence, ag tech, and defense sector, we're making strategic investments that will create jobs and expand opportunity across every region in the Commonwealth. A yes vote is for the bill, a no vote is against the bill. Mindy Dom, yes. Homer Gomez didn't vote. Kelly Pease, yes. Lindsay Sabadosi, yes. Aaron Saunders, yes. And that is all the news for today. I hope you have a wonderful day. I look forward to reading for you, and I look forward to reading again. Thank you.
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3: 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Today I'll be reading from the Greenfield Recorder. Starting with a look at week's weather, today partly sunny with a high of 83. Tonight, increasing clouds with a low of 57. Tuesday, mostly cloudy, a shower and a thunderstorm, 78 and 67 your temperatures. Wednesday, humid with a shower and thunderstorm, 83 and 56. Thursday, mostly sunny and less humid, 82 for a high, 51 for a low. Friday, mostly sunny, 82 high, 56 low. And Saturday, mostly sunny, 83 and 59 your temperatures. And now turning to the front page of the Greenfield Recorder. State legislators celebrate budget wins. Among the spending allocations in the $63.4 billion fiscal year 2027 state budget, legislators representing Franklin County and the North Quabbin region secured $1.28 million to support the work of organizations such as Bay State Franklin Medical Center's Family Medicine Residency Program and the Opioid Task Force. Senator Joe Comerford, Democrat of Northampton, who serves as vice chair of the Senate Committee on Ways and Means, said in a statement that the budget that the governor signed on July 9th includes funding for state agencies that serve residents of western Massachusetts, as well as money for local projects that can help communities manage rising costs, particularly during a time when federal funding for local projects remains uncertain. The budget proposal reflects the Senate's commitment to meet the moment with urgency, compassion, skill, and resolve, Comerford said. Residents and communities across Massachusetts face rising costs and constant uncertainty. This proposal makes critical investments in food security, health care, education, and municipal support. While we cannot fully address the hardships stemming from federal cuts, this budget works to protect essential services and to guard against further harm. Comerford highlighted $620,000 in funding that she helped secure for Franklin County and the North Quabbin, including $250,000 for Bay State Franklin Medical Center in Greenfield to support its family medicine residency program, $100,000 for the Franklin Regional Council of Governments to improve the delivery of emergency medical services in Franklin County, $75,000 for Stone Soup Cafe to support its work fighting food insecurity in Greenfield, $70,000 for the Franklin County Community Meals Program, $50,000 for the town of Royalston for design and repair of the King Street Bridge, $25,000 for the Friends of the Wendell Meeting House to support accessibility improvements and the meeting house maintenance. State Senator Paul Mark, a Democrat of Beckett, said state funding helps move projects from idea to reality. In this year's budget, including $325,000 he helped secure for Western Franklin County, will help make a difference for the region. One of the most important parts of this job is listening to the people who know their communities best and then working to deliver the resources they need, Mark said in a statement. These investments will help our schools educate students, support first responders and behavioral health services, strengthen local nonprofits, improve transportation, and make our communities stronger. I'm proud to have worked with my colleagues in the legislature to make sure those dollars are coming back to Western Massachusetts, where they'll make a real difference. Mark highlighted $25,000 secured for the Mary Lyon Foundation in Buckland, which works to support students and families across the region, $200,000 for Berkshire Education Resource K-12, or Berk 12, to cover its work on the Mohawk Trail and Hallamont Regional School District Sustainability Study, and $150,000 for the Opioid Task Force of Franklin County and the North Quabbin region for continued opioid education and research. State Representative Susanna Whipps, an independent from Athol, also celebrated the funding she helped secure for the Opioid Task Force, as well as money for other North Quabbin projects. The North Quabbin Community Coalition will get $25,000. The Friends of Quabbin will receive $35,000. And the North Quabbin Chamber of Commerce is budgeted to receive $25,000. Additionally, $100,000 has been set aside for Quabbin Mediations Training Active Bystanders Program through the Franklin County Sheriff's Office. And in Greenfield, Just Roots Community Farm will receive $50,000. Petersham will be getting $50,000 for ambulance services and for a ramp at the municipal offices, which Representative Aaron Saunders, Democrat of Belchertown, said represents the state working to equitably invest in small rural communities. In Petersham, we were able to secure $25,000 for a new ADA ramp, Saunders said. Accessing our public spaces should be equitable. It's hard to ask our very small community to take on these projects. Saunders added that Quabbin Days, which he helped secure funding for along with WIPS, held its inaugural event last year, and he hopes state funding this year will help make the event even better and showcase all that Quabbin has to offer. Saunders said he worked with Comerford and WIPS and other members of the Western Massachusetts delegation to push for equitable funding for the region and teach their eastern counterparts about the unique challenges of rural communities. Overall, the theme of this year's budget was ensuring we were equitably investing in our small communities, Saunders said. I think we took some steps forward, but we have significantly more to go. There's lots of broad steps we took with Franklin County and Western Mass in general in mind. In addition to funding for specific Franklin County and North Quabbin projects, the state budget also included funds for regional initiatives in Western Massachusetts, such as $137,877 for the Northampton-based Friends of Children, Inc., for its court-appointed special advocate program in Franklin and Hampshire counties. Another $50,000 is supporting Girls on the Run Western Massachusetts for physical education curriculum in elementary and middle school. In Franklin County, Girls on the Run has programs in Buckland-Shelburne Elementary School, Coleraine Central School, Deerfield Elementary School, Greenfield's Federal Street School, and Orange's Fisher Hill Elementary School. Of course, I'm grateful to my colleagues who vote in favor of these budget bills. One person doesn't get anything done on their own, as everything is very collaborative, Whip said in a statement. When there's a win in a community, it's a win for all of us. I enjoy having the opportunity to talk about my amendments with colleagues and tell them about projects that are ongoing or wish lists that my communities have. In addition to the money included for these various organizations and regional efforts, more than $64.5 million has been allocated in Chapter 70 education funding and $13.7 million in unrestricted general government aid for towns and regional school districts across Franklin County. Approximately $26.06 million is set for the Franklin County Sheriff's Office, $16.4 million for Greenfield Community College, $10.6 million for the Northwestern District Attorney's Office, $456,230 for costs associated with state police assigned to the Northwestern DA's office, and $732,774 for the Franklin County Registry of Deeds. Saunders said he hopes to continue work to equitably fund rural communities in future budgets, with particular attention to school funding. State legislators are also working to review a supplemental budget for public schools, which Saunders called a continued opportunity to invest in our communities. One of the most significant pieces that ties this year's budget to next year's is rural school aid and the reestablishment of the Foundation Budget Review Commission, Saunders said, referencing a new group tasked with reexamining the Chapter 70 funding formula. I'm looking forward to working with the Foundation Budget Review Commission to ensure changes center around rural communities. I'm hopeful we're going to have some wholesale change in rural school aid. New doctors explore rural health needs. Senior services, food insecurity, and lack of

0: This broadcast service is provided by Valley iRadio. The material being read is the copyright property of the publications being read. Access to this program is solely for persons who cannot read the original printed version due to a visual impairment or other disability. By continuing to listen, you confirm that you have such a condition.
1: Among other topics, part of what we're doing is that most of these folks are not from Franklin County, explained FERCOG's Director of Community Health, D.B. Walker. This is our fifth year doing this tour. Every year we go to different places, and we'll stop and try to meet at least one other doctor. The doctor that the family medical residents were introduced to this year was Dr. Stefan Topolsky, who practices family medicine at Trailside Health in Shelburne Falls, the only primary care physician in Western Franklin County. He's been a practicing doctor for 30 years and has spent the last 26 in Franklin County. I am the smallest piece in the safety net, Topolsky said. When a patient requires a lot of resources, if they're quadriplegic, if they have advancing ALS, and they need paperwork, paperwork, paperwork, day in and day out, and they need things to be authorized and refilled, we will have them go to Bay State Franklin, according to Dr. Nathan Macedo, Associate Program Director of the Family Medicine Residency Program. The bus tour with FERCOG is the highlight of orientation. He said it was helpful for the young doctors to learn how far away many of the hill towns are from Bay State Franklin in the county seat of Greenfield. They also learn how much community health care happens outside of the four walls of the clinic. It's a wonderful place to live and work, Macedo said. One of the stops on the tour was the Shelburne Falls Senior Center, where Director Julie Moreno explained the intricacies of life in Franklin County. When you're here and practicing, you're part of the community, Moreno told the young doctors. The uniqueness of this center, as big as it is really about connecting people and having a place to go. We do a lot with our caregiver dementia program. Many more folks every year are being diagnosed with dementia and Alzheimer's, so we have a very strong caregiver program. Moreno went on to say that when living in a place like Franklin County, or more specifically Western Franklin County, there are services, but not at the drop of a hat. What the services rely on, she said, are the scores of volunteers who are able to address shortcomings. At the First Congregational Church of Ashfield, a similar message and sentiment was voiced by Patricia Thayer, president of the board at the Hilltown Church's food pantry. At this food pantry, Thayer said there are no income requirements. On Monday afternoon, from 1 to 3 or 4, we pack bags for between 50 and 60 families that live in the surrounding towns that can't get into the distribution here on Tuesday afternoons, Thayer said. We pack the food and they get a bag of dry food, of produce, of dairy, a bag of meat. I say the average family gets between 60 and 90 pounds of food delivered to their house. While the Hilltown Church's food pantry is a food pantry first and foremost, other services are offered as well. We regularly get people who come in and need questions answered from the nurse. You know, questions about health care, questions about medication. Trish Kittredge of the Hilltown Church's food pantry said, it would be great to have somebody able to help people processing their health insurance, which is such a quagmire some of these people have. We try to bring as many services as we can to one place, Thayer added. As the newest members of Bay State Franklin learned throughout their tour, Franklin County is unlike other areas of the state. I worked in Springfield for 30 years. When I came here, I was struck by a whole lot of things, and that's what I wanted to share, Moreno said at the Senior Center. What we do up here, along with wellness, we have meals, we have education. A lot of folks up here is centered on wellness so they can be independent and stay at home. E-bike boom, giving riders new freedom, but electric bikes also fuel safety concerns and a push for rules. For 10 years, Charlie Liebel could see with only one eye. The cataract kept the now 80-year-old Florence resident from getting a driver's license, making a bicycle his primary mode of transportation. 3 years ago, he upgraded to an electric bike and has since logged about 6,000 miles while making regular trips to the Department of Veterans Affairs Medical Center in Leeds with ease. It's a chore getting up there on an old bike, Liebel said recently after stopping at an ATM in downtown Northampton. An e-bike, it's easy. Liebel is a

Among a growing number of Western Massachusetts residents embracing electric bicycles for transportation, exercise, and recreation. As sales have surged, however, concerns about speeding, rider etiquette, and battery safety have prompted Governor Maura Healey and state lawmakers to push for the first comprehensive statewide regulations governing e-bikes, scooters, and other micro-mobility devices. The state has seen an annual 23% increase in injuries related to e-bikes since 2017, according to figures compiled in a January report released by the state's Special Commission on Micromobility. Using recommendations from the report, Healey's proposed Ride Safe Act, filed in May, would establish a statewide framework regulating micromobility devices by regulating e-bikes based on top speed rather than device type. The bill aims to reduce crashes, improve safety for riders and pedestrians, and give cities and towns consistent rules for devices that have rapidly evolved beyond existing state law. Democratic House leaders have since incorporated similar provisions into a broader economic development package, which was approved in a 148-2 vote and sent along to the Senate. The Senate Committee on Ways and Means recommended the bill be passed, and it has been placed on the orders of the day for the Senate to consider on July 22nd. Currently, e-bike riders have the same rights as traditional bike users and do not need a driver's license or inspections, although state law does not permit e-bikes to be driven on sidewalks unless permitted by local ordinance. When e-bikes first appeared in Western Massachusetts about 15 years ago, local bike shops struggled to sell even one. Today, retailers say they're one of the fastest-growing segments of the bicycle market, a trend reflected nationally. According to the website Diesel E-Bikes, the United States imported about 1.7 million e-bikes in 2024, up from nearly 1 million in 2023, a 70% jump. Layla Everett, manager of Northampton Bicycle, and Robert Nuttleman, owner of Quadrini Electric Bikes in Florence, said many customers are buying e-bikes to replace passenger vehicles. Others are returning to cycling after injuries, illness, or age made riding a traditional bike more difficult. Everett said customers often tell her, "Your e-bike gave me my life back. I can now ride with my husband. I can ride with my wife. I can ride with my friends. I can make it up that hill that I couldn't because of an injury, aging, or illness." "It's really amazing what they've done for a lot of people," Nuttleman said. "What they've really done for a lot of couples is, where one person in the couple is very athletic and the other is not, this levels the field and they can go for a bike ride together and not annoy one another." Nick Perry, owner and founder of Sadie's Bikes in Turner's Falls, said e-bike popularity took over during the pandemic, but he's found it has slowed since then. Most of the people he has seen coming into the shop on Canal Street have been intrigued by e-bikes as a recreational activity, but several have sought them as main modes of transportation. "I think a lot of people say the terrain of where we live is very hilly and too tough to bike on a regular basis," Perry said. "A lot of people consider it like a cheat code. A lot of people think it's easier." As e-bikes become more common, however, concerns about safety are rising. You get the bad actors that want to ride down the bike path at 30 miles per hour on a 100-pound bike, and that's not cool, Nuttleman said. "If you're on a small, multi-use path, it's just dangerous for everyone else around you, especially if you're not willing to slow down to pass people," Everett said. Perry said e-bike users need to be aware of their surroundings and acknowledge that the reaction time on an e-bike is not as fast as a regular bike, which could result in a crash if users are not careful. "When you're riding this with pedestrians around you, you have to be aware of how much faster it can kick off," Perry said. "It's not that they're moving all that fast, but they're heavy and difficult to slow down and control." "There's a lot of motorcycles in disguise," Nuttleman said, referring to some high-powered e-bikes on the market. Massachusetts recognizes three classes of e-bikes. Class 1 bikes provide pedal assistance up to 20 miles an hour. Class 2 bikes also assist riders up to 20 miles per hour and include a throttle that allows riders to travel without pedaling. And Class 3 bikes provide pedal assistance up to 28 miles an hour and also may include a throttle. For comparison, Nuttleman said 28 miles per hour is roughly the speed of a traditional bicycle traveling downhill. Everett said some riders modify their bikes to go even faster.
They're a piece of electronics, so you can reprogram them, she said. People break into them and make them go faster. In Europe, Nuttelman said electric bikes are generally limited to 250-watt motors. Some models sold in the United States exceed 1,000 watts. They're extremely dangerous because people don't understand how much power that is, Nuttelman said. In fact, he said he refuses to sell throttle-equipped models, believes future regulations will restrict them, and he wants to avoid the liability associated with higher speed. We'll get phone calls from people saying, how fast will the bike go, and do I have to pedal? Well, that's not really the customer I'm looking for, he said. That's a customer that probably lost their license because they were misbehaving, and that's how you know this is their transportation. They're looking for a motorcycle that isn't a motorcycle. Perry said he still recommends his customers consider traditional bikes and warned against purchasing e-bikes online. It's extremely important that people don't buy bikes on the internet. Perry said you're greatly sacrificing quality and safety when you buy online. Perry said that by going into a bike shop and even talking to staff in multiple bike shops, people can learn more about how different models operate and what bike would work best for their needs. By going to a shop instead of buying online, people can be outfitted with lights, helmets, and water bottle holders, which can help them stay safe on the road. He added that technology is evolving quickly, and that e-bikes from a few years ago are already considered outdated. Speed is not the only concern surrounding e-bikes. Lithium-ion batteries have been linked to house fires, although local retailers said most are preventable and stem from user error rather than defects in the bikes themselves. Since late 2023, more than 170 fires have been linked to lithium-ion batteries, according to the Massachusetts Department of Fire Safety, with several occurring locally. In September, the Olympia Oaks apartment building in Amherst burned down as a result of an e-bike's lithium-ion battery displacing six residents. Last March, a house fire in Holyoke was also sparked by a battery fire, which led the state to issue a public safety alert. Damaged, defective, or recalled batteries are to blame for the surge in incidents, according to the State Department of Fire Services. Always read and follow the manufacturer's instructions, use the manufacturer's charging equipment, and disconnect it when the device is fully charged, advised Holyoke Fire Chief John Kadlowitz. Aftermarket accessories and overcharged batteries have been linked to serious fires. We've seen a lot of accidents related to e-bikes, Perry added. It's a huge safety concern with all of these on the road. Last summer, Greenfield resident Jonathan Russo, 41, died following an e-bike crash near the Leiden Woods apartments in Greenfield. Nuttelman advised one of the most common mistakes that can lead to fires is replacing a broken charger with an incompatible model instead of the manufacturer's charger. Another is continuing to use a damaged battery after it's been dropped. If you took your battery out of your car and dropped it on the sidewalk and it's cracked, what would you do? Nuttelman said. Would you put it back in the car and keep using it? No. Nuttelman said the e-bike industry's growth has been dramatic during his 14 years in the business. I remember going to these trade shows where we'd have a booth with these bikes out. I'd ask people if they ever rode an electric bike, and 95% of the people said no. And now 95% of the people say yes. Everett attributed the industry's growth to lower prices. Bikes selling for $7,000 a decade ago now go for $1,500, as well as improved efficiency and lighter designs. Every year they're going to become lighter. Every year they're going to be more efficient, and the prices are going to keep coming down, Everett said. For potential buyers, both retailers offered the same advice. Know who will service the bike, Everett and Nuttelman said. Many e-bikes purchased online or through large retailers come with limited repair options, and their shops do not service bikes purchased from unsupported sources. Oh, you get it off the internet? Best of luck, Everett told customers seeking repairs for bikes purchased online. When it breaks, the only thing they can do is send an email to the company, and they hope that the email gets answered, Nuttelman said. It's like buying a car with no place to fix it. The biggest thing you're paying for is the electronics on one of these bikes, and so making sure that you have somebody who will service it is important to make sure that it doesn't just land in the landfill, Everett said. Several e-bike riders across the region said the key to sharing roads and bike paths is simple. Be aware of others and use common sense.
At 75, Bruce Bowles said he rides more often than he did before upgrading to an e-bike. The hills of West Hampton, he said, were the reason he switched from a traditional bicycle. The hills were getting a little discouraging, and that's what prompted me to get this guy, he said, while riding his bike, which has small screens displaying travel statistics. Bowles acknowledged that etiquette can be a problem among some e-bike riders. I got a bell so that I'm coming up on somebody. I try to let them know, he said. Somebody's going 20 to 25 miles per hour. It's a little upsetting if somebody just zips by you. I've seen people that were riding pretty seemingly oblivious to everything else going on. Florence resident Darlene Gutitis uses an electricycle to run errands with a cooler attachment connected to the back. Her recent trips included picking up canned goods from Walmart, taking advantage of a ground beef sale at Big Y. At 73, it is her only mode of transportation. Godita said she takes it slow and rides cautiously. Joe Bazzano, a teacher in Great Barrington, rides his e-bike to work to avoid arriving sweaty. His commute includes about 1,000 feet of elevation change, making the electric assist especially useful. It's a game changer, he said. But Bazzano also recognizes the risk. He said a friend was struck by a vehicle shortly after buying an e-bike. He wasn't an avid rider, but having an e-bike, Bazzano said, he started getting out, and he was cruising at 20 miles per hour, and it was just too much. Russian attacks kill at least six. Russian attacked Kyiv and other Ukrainian cities with ballistic missiles, drones, and guided bombs Sunday, killing at least six and wounding dozens, authorities said, again highlighting Ukraine's shortage of U.S.-made Patriot air defense systems. Moscow has in recent weeks stepped up its use of ballistic missiles as it seeks to choke off Ukrainian strikes on oil facilities deep inside Russia that have caused critical fuel shortages affecting both the military and the civilian population. U.S. President Trump has said he is prepared to grant Ukraine licenses to produce Patriots, the most effective means of intercepting Russian ballistic missiles, potentially bolstering Kyiv's defenses. However, the details and timeline remain unclear, and full production could take years. The latest attack on Kyiv began at around 1:30 a.m. and continued for several hours with explosions echoing around the city. Russia launched 41 missiles, 125 drones across Ukraine overnight, according to the Ukrainian Air Force. President Zelensky said most of the missiles had targeted the capital. Later Sunday, a Russian attack on a postal facility near Ukraine's second-largest city of Kharkiv killed three and wounded at least 20. Russian-guided bombs also hit the cities of Kherson and Sumy, local authorities and Ukraine's emergency services reported, with each of the strikes leaving at least one dead. The strikes on Kyiv sparked fires in five districts, damaging residential building, office, and industrial sites, a dormitory, and vehicles, according to Ukraine's State Emergency Service. Victoria Shedko, 32, was taking shelter in the corridor of her apartment block with her seven children and husband when they heard the explosions. When the alarm started, we checked that there were ballistics, then went into the corridor. Then it started exploding one missile after another, she said. The strain of constant bombardment is very difficult psychologically, she said. Used to be once a week or even more rarely, but now, if not every day, then every other day. Rescuers pulled four people from a burning home in one district, while in another they rushed to save residents from a three-story building on fire. One person was found dead. Firefighters also responded to blazes in three other districts. Russia's defense ministry claimed the attack on Kyiv targeted sites linked to the Ukrainian military, including plants producing Flamingo drones and parts for Neptune-guided missiles, as well as a postal terminal used for storing dual-use goods and assembling drones, robotic systems, and electronic warfare equipment. Separately, a strike on two oil tankers at the Caspian Pipeline Consortium, or CPC, terminal off Russia's Black Sea halted oil loadings at the site, the CPC said on Sunday. The attack on the ASIA and Nissos tankers in the port of Novorossiysk sparked a fire aboard the Asia, which was extinguished.
The company did not say who was responsible for the attack. It added there were no casualties or oil spills in the tankers sailing under the flags of Liberia and the Marshall, respectively, remained afloat. Both Russia and Ukraine have sharply ramped up strikes on ships in the Black and Azov Seas over the past week. Ukraine says it targets Russia's so-called shadow fleet, which ships oil in violation of international sanctions over the Kremlin's invasion of its neighbor. Kyiv has for months been targeting Russia's oil industry, which it says both directly fuels Moscow's war effort and funds it through export revenues, triggering acute fuel shortages in a country that is one of the world's top oil producers. The CPC is a 940-mile oil pipeline connecting Kazakhstan's Caspian Sea oil deposits with Novorossiysk, where the oil is loaded and shipped to tanker to world markets. The pipeline accounts for about 80% of oil-rich Kazakhstan's crude exports, with the Russian government and Russian state oil firms holding a combined 31% stake in the enterprise. Zelensky announced on Sunday the Ukrainian units struck more energy infrastructure in Russian territory. He said units of Ukraine's Security Service Agency struck three oil depots in Stavropol region, while a separate unit of the army hit another fuel-related facility in the same region. Three Russian tankers were also struck in the Black Sea. Stavropol Governor Vladimir Vladimirov earlier referenced Ukrainian drone attacks igniting fires at industrial facilities in two locations within the region. He did not specify what the facilities were, but said nobody was hurt. Russian news outlet Astra on Sunday reported that three oil depots may be burning in Stavropol, based on its analysis of photos and videos sent in by locals after the attack. Russian air defense system shot down 140 Ukrainian drones over eight Russian regions, annexed Crimea and the Black and Azov Seas overnight into Sunday, Russian Defense Ministry reported. It did not say how many were launched or reached their targets. In Russia's Kursk region near the Ukrainian border, Ukrainian drones struck four apartment buildings, setting off a fire and injuring one person. Scholars question Nolan's Odyssey. For Greek translator Emily Wilson, the release of director Christopher Nolan's The Odyssey has been gratifying in various ways. Her acclaimed 2017 edition of Homer's epic has reached the top five on Amazon.com, leading a wave of similar books boosted by the movie. Nolan has even cited her translation, notably the opening line, "Tell me about a complicated man," as inspiration. But the film itself, which opened this weekend and has received raves from many critics, left her unsatisfied. "I want to celebrate the fact that so many more people are aware of the Odyssey and were brought back to the poem," she told the Associated Press. "But at the same time, I had the sense that Christopher Nolan was trying to pack everything in while missing themes that were essential to the poem." One of the year's most anticipated releases, The Odyssey stars Matt Damon as the returning warrior Odysseus, Anne Hathaway as his wife Penelope, and Tom Holland as their son Telemachus. Reviewers have praised the acting and the narrative drive, the grand scale of a movie shot entirely on IMAX film, and how it weds the sensibilities of ancient Greece and the modern world, at least as Nolan perceives it. The divide between scholars and critics seems in part a matter of whether the balance should tilt toward Nolan or Homer. Wilson and fellow translator Daniel Mendelsohn both express admiration for Nolan's cinematic flair and ambition, what Mendelsohn calls his great visual panache, but speculated that his desire to make a Christopher Nolan movie led to unfortunate decisions. Mendelsohn is an author, critic, and translator, and his assessment appeared Friday in the New York Review of Books, where he is an editor at large. Mendelsohn had previously defended Nolan's controversial decision to cast a Black actor, Lupita Nyong'o, as Helen of Troy, calling it a worthy way to provoke, challenge, and discomfort how we think about beauty and identity. But he faulted the director for giving an Odysseus with no cleverness, no humor, no wily charm. One of the Western canon's formative tricksters has been transformed, he contended, into the kind of haunted protagonist featured in such previous Nolan movies as Oppenheimer and Memento. This tormented
guilt-ridden Odysseus, stripped of humor and wit, seductiveness and cleverness, is a sibling of Memento's anguished amnesiac, of Batman, of Oppenheimer, men tormented by past they wrestle with in different ways, wrote Mendelsohn, whose Odyssey translation came out in 2025. Nolan has merely remade Homer's hero in his own image. Wilson, a professor of classic studies at the University of Pennsylvania, said she didn't want to come across as a snobby, nitpicking expert at odds with any deviation from the original text, but she questioned a range of omissions and other choices, from the absence on screen of the gods Zeus and Poseidon, Athena is played by Zendaya, to the incoherent messaging that condemns both war and physical cowardice. She found Penelope's role so thinned out that it endangered any possibility of believing in this marriage. Wilson also thought that parts of the movie, notably the scenes with Odysseus's dog Argos, catered toward modern sentimentality. Everybody's a sucker for a dog, she said. This next story from Leverett. Town weighs pursuit of cultural district. Resident pushes for solution to 17-year driveway dispute near town hall. With its home studios, gallery space at Leverett Crafts and Arts, historic buildings, and conservation land, the town may have what it takes to become a state-designated cultural district. David Henyon, a Montague Road resident who has served as president of Leverett Craft and Arts, made the pitch for seeking the designation to the select board last week, saying that a cultural district could spur visitors to come to town. The idea is that Leverett has many unique elements, Henyon said. Henyon first broached the concept a year ago, but applications to the Massachusetts Cultural Council were closed. However, Henyon said he spoke with Senator Comerford, Democrat of Northampton, and learned that new cultural districts will be approved in 2027. Having such a district could allow for creation of a tourism map and inspire people who were already in town at the New England Peace Pagoda or the North Leverett Sawmill, a witness property to the American Revolution, to visit other sites. The board took the idea under advisement while expressing concern over possible costs, both with the state requirements of a threshold of spending over a three-year period and the need to have a paid staff member oversee the district. Select Board member Tom Hankinson said he will look into whether there are any obstacles before an application is filed. Whether we can pull it off financially, I don't know, he said. Fellow Select Board member Jed Pujanski agreed that the town should at least investigate the possibility. As the board considers a cultural district, another resident, Greg Woodard, who owns the post office building at 7 Montague Road next to Town Hall, said he'd like to resolve a long-standing issue with the town, which uses the post office driveway to access the town hall parking lot. While the town uses the driveway through an informal agreement, Woodard said it may be time for the town to build its own driveway on town-owned land. The urgency of abandoning the shared driveway came recently when the U.S. Postal Service informed Woodard that Shutesbury residents would begin using the Leverett post office, a plan that is not moving forward. Had that happened, though, it would have necessitated an expansion of the building that has been in Woodard's family for more than 90 years. The town's continued use of the driveway would have impeded enlarging the building, he said. Woodard suggested that if the town doesn't build its own driveway, the town should take the current driveway by eminent domain. Select Board Chair Patricia Duffy suggested there may be a quick resolution, such as to require people to park across the street while visiting Town Hall, but the building is used for both municipal meetings and private functions, as well as Council on Aging lunches. Woodard said he would like to reach a deal soon, and he's frustrated by inaction since approaching the Select Board in 2009. It's been 17 years of working on a solution, Woodard said. Duffy said board members come and go, and she wasn't aware in her time on the board of the issue with the driveway access. In other business, the board expects plans to soon be filed with the Conservation Commission to construct a new access road to the Gordon King Life Estate, also known as the Blueberry Patch, conservation land off Shutesbury Road. With approval from the commission, the Highway Department would build the path from Woodard's Corner, resolving a land court lawsuit that has prevented public access from the main trailhead. Approved jointly with the Finance Committee,
a series of financial transfers to close the books on the fiscal year 2026 budget. The panels worked with Kelly Pontbriand, the town accountant, on these transfers, which will allow the process of certifying free cash to begin, announced that a closed-door session with the Finance Committee and Board of Assessors will take place on July 28th, where the discussion will be on how to deal with the anticipated significantly reduced assessment on the Kittredge estate. That meeting follows the recent sale of the Yankee Candle founder's property for $4.55 million, well below the original $23 million asking price, and appointed Marilyn London Ewing to the Board of Registrars. Now, in news from the West County.

0: 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The material being read is the copyright property of the publications being read. Access to this program is solely for persons who cannot read the original printed version due to a visual impairment or other disability. By continuing to listen, you confirm that you have such a condition.
1: It's for the Mohawk Trail State Forest that will run through August on Fridays and Sundays from 8:30 to 10:30 a.m. and on Thursdays and Saturdays from 1 to 3 p.m., the Interpretive Nature Center will be open, and those in the state forest will have an opportunity to meet the park interpreter and ask questions. From 10:30 a.m. to noon on Thursdays and 3 to 4:30 p.m. on Saturdays, the state forest will offer a tall tree tour, which is a moderate 2-mile hike recommended for ages 8 and older. Another hike offered on Fridays from 10:30 a.m. to noon is the Meadow Meander, a 3-mile hike that is recommended for older children and adults. Every Saturday, the Mohawk Trail State Forest will also offer campfire connections from 7 to 8 p.m. Attendees are encouraged to bring their own chairs and some more materials. From 10:30 to noon on Sundays, hikers are able to learn the history of the Civilian Conservation Corps and the work they've done within the state forest. For all events at the Mohawk Trail State Forest, children must be accompanied by adults, and for all hiking programs, DCR advises to wear sturdy shoes and appropriate clothing for the weather conditions, and to bring water and snacks. Severe weather could lead to the cancellation of certain programs. Road sign discussion continues in Holly. Amid resident complaints that the town's road signs are not aesthetically pleasing, the Select Board is continuing to discuss whether to make any change. According to Administrative Assistant Tinky Weisblatt, the sign that we all agree are not attractive were installed to advise drivers about road conditions because many motorists from out of town using GPS navigation were being told to drive through the Holly State Forest. Weisblatt recounted a story from February where a truck driver ended up spending the night in their truck due to the lack of directions. In earlier discussion at the June 30th Select Board meeting, board members agreed that the signs weren't intended to be aesthetically pleasing. Buckland Transfer Station hours are changing. The Buckland Transfer Station, located on Hodgen Road, is changing its hours. Currently, the transfer station is open on Tuesdays and Saturdays from 7 a.m. to 3 p.m. However, it will now close at 2:45 instead of 3. The change comes due to the time it takes to clean the station after a day of use, and the position of attendant is not salaried, meaning the employee must leave by 3. According to Town Administrator Tam Guyette, the transfer station currently allows residents to drop off their garbage until 3, meaning employees aren't leaving until 3:30 or 3:45 in some cases. We get it. There are people who work, and it's hard to get to the transfer station, or you get busy doing other stuff on a Saturday, Guyette said. But it does make it difficult if 5 people decide they're all going to get there at 3. By the time everyone gets through, it could be 3:30 or 3:45. A clarification of these new hours will be posted on the town's website, and the Select Board floated the idea of printing flyers to distribute at the transfer station. This story from Buckland. School assessments, pilot authorization up for a vote. Special town meeting set for Tuesday, July 21. Operating assessments for the Mohawk Trail Regional School District and Franklin County Technical School, $30,000 for the Shelburne Falls Wastewater Treatment Facility, and authorization for the Select Board to enter into a payment in lieu of taxes or pilot agreement are the 4 articles up for votes at special town meeting. The meeting will take place on Tuesday, July 21st at 6:30 p.m. at Town Hall. Both of the school assessment articles, Articles 1 and 2, are on the special town meeting warrant because Buckland voted against supporting the operating assessment for both Mohawk Trail and Franklin Tech at its annual town meeting. However, because the majority of member towns in both districts voted to support the assessment, the district's total budgets passed, meaning Buckland must now vote to approve its portion of funding. The town's operating assessment to Mohawk Trail came out to just under $3.3 million, while its operating assessment to Franklin Tech is $332,955. After the passage of a $500,000 override during Buckland's town election,

funds have been allocated to pay for both of these assessments. We're obliged to pay for that assessment, so we do need to officially vote for those two articles, Town Administrator Pam Guyette said at the July 14th Select Board meeting. Article 3, described as a housekeeping article by Guyette, asks if the town will vote to raise and appropriate $30,000 for the Shelburne Falls Wastewater Treatment Facility's operating budget. This was passed at annual town meeting in May. However, while the $30,000 existed as a line item in the budget, it was ultimately not added to the total sum. When the accountant was entering the voted appropriations, we noticed that one of the formulas in the budget spreadsheet inadvertently left out one line totaling $30,000 from the sum. Guyette said this vote will correct that error. Article 4 is different from the first three, as it is not asking voters if the town can appropriate funds. Instead, it asks voters to authorize the Select Board and the Board of Assessors to enter into a pilot program with two hydropower companies, Great River Hydro and CRPMA Gardner Falls LLC. This doesn't definitively mean that the town will enter into a pilot agreement with the two companies, but it gives the option for the town to pursue that path if necessary. If a pilot agreement is ultimately reached with the two companies, it would be exempt from property taxes but would pay their tax obligations through this program. This may or may not happen, Guyette said, but we want to make sure permission is authorized. The full warrant can be viewed at tinyurl.com/43C6XNYX. Gunsmithing shop gets special permit. ZBA gives green light for gun repairs and customization to current trucking business. With their hands already in the trucking and farming industries, Daniel and Michelle Whitney plan to try their hand at gunsmithing. The two currently run Whitney Trucking Incorporated at 578 Pine Meadow Road in the Whitney Farm next door, with plans to open a spot for gun repairs and customization in a 180-square-foot room inside the trucking building. Although the longtime Northfield residents are uncertain of when they might open, the couple is one step closer to setting up shop after the Zoning Board of Appeals unanimously approved their special permit with six conditions on Wednesday night. When their two daughters became adults, the couple became very active in the shooting sports world, as Michelle Whitney told the ZBA. Dan has always been a firearms enthusiast, and now he has more time to spend on it. Fair stressed that the shop will be a small project, not a Sam's Club, as Daniel Whitney described, with a limited inventory of guns, gun parts, and ammunition for sale. Instead, the shop will focus on tinkering on guns the customers bring in, as Michelle Whitney phrased it. We would be overjoyed if we were to have five customers walk in a week, she said. He really likes to tinker, and he likes to adjust, and he likes to put things together and make them pretty. Just gunsmithing. I don't want to have a gun shop. I just want to be able to let him tinker and get paid for it. At the Wednesday night meeting, Daniel Whitney clarified to abutters that the shop would not include a shooting range and customers would not test out guns and shoot them on site or on his property near the store. I have a license to carry, and actually my husband is excited to maybe buy a few things, said Stacy Bond, a neighbor of Daniel and Michelle Whitney. ZBA Chair Aaron Jowowski read a letter from abutter Mark Alvin claiming the shop would store bulk ammunition and pose a risk of intense fires that are fundamentally incompatible with a quiet, wooded, residential, agricultural neighborhood. Introducing a commercial stash of hazardous flammable materials to Pine Meadow Road poses an unfair risk to the immediate neighbors and places an undue burden on our local first responders, Alvin wrote in the letter. Because of these clear public safety risks, I urge the board to deny the special permit and preserve the safety and residential character of Pine Meadow Road. Daniel Whitney clarified that he and his wife do not intend to store bulk amounts of ammunition. The reality is, if we were in here for a gun shop, it probably wouldn't be in Northfield, and it probably wouldn't be on Pine Meadow Road, and it wouldn't be in 180 square feet, Daniel Whitney said. The pair stressed that gunsmithing is an extremely controlled industry. Per regulations from the Bureau of Alcohol, Tobacco, Firearms, and Explosives, Michelle and Daniel Whitney are required to store all firearms in fireproof locked safes. Additionally, one of the special permit's six conditions
reiterates that the couple must store all explosive materials, including gunpowder and primers, in fireproof locked cabinets and store firearms according to the state's regulation. To earn the proper certification, the couple recently underwent a four-hour interview with an ATF official. Michelle and Daniel Whitney gave the ZBA a printed email from the ATF official regarding his visit, along with a list of regulations he went over with them. There are two death notices in today's paper. Edward F. Letourneau, age 74, passed Monday, July 13. Funeral arrangements will be private and at the convenience of the family. Ed will be laid to rest in the Our Lady of Chestochawa Cemetery in Turner's Falls, with extended family at his request. McCarthy Funeral Homes is entrusted with the arrangements. And Trudy Elizabeth Stone, age 76, passed Saturday, July 18. A full obituary will be published in an upcoming edition of the Greenfield Recorder. McCarthy Funeral Homes entrusted with Trudy's care. Arrangements are currently pending at this time. Aid should be merit-based, not politicized. Trump taking longer to approve disaster aid, denying Democratic states more frequently. When major disasters strike, Americans are routinely waiting weeks or even months to receive presidential approval for aid, and if they live in a state that didn't support President Trump, chances are greater that aid will be denied. Since taking office last year, Trump has approved about 65 requests for major disaster declarations and denied more than two dozen others from states, tribes, or territories seeking federal financial assistance following hurricanes, tornadoes, storms, floods, and fires. Trump has taken longer on average to approve disaster requests than any other president, according to an Associated Press analysis of data dating back to 1989, when a federal law setting new parameters for disaster determinations was implemented. And no other president has such a disparity in denials between states that supported him politically and those that did not. The delays and denials come as Trump's administration contemplates a makeover of the Federal Emergency Management Agency, or FEMA, which administers disaster aid. Major disaster declarations are intended for events that are beyond the resources of state and local governments. During a second term, Trump has denied a greater percentage of disaster requests than any president dating back to 1989, and those denials have not been evenly distributed. Trump has approved 80% of the disaster requests from Republican governors and only about 60% from Democratic governors. The discrepancy is even more apparent when analyzing major disaster declarations based on presidential elections. Trump has approved more than 3/4 of the requests from states that voted for him in the 2024 election, but fewer than half the requests from states that did not. Although there are federal criteria for disaster aid, decisions ultimately are at the president's discretion. A batch of denials earlier this month included four Democratic states, Massachusetts, New Jersey, New York, and Rhode Island, seeking federal aid for a February snowstorm. The president's denial is part of a pattern of extreme partisanship as he tries to shift the heavier economic burden onto blue states. Disaster aid should be merit-based, not politicized, Rhode Island's Democratic U.S. Senate and House members said in a joint statement. White House spokesperson Abigail Jackson said in a statement that there is no politicization to the president's decisions on disaster relief. During his first term, Trump actually approved greater share of requests from states that had opposed him than those that supported him. Yet no other president had such a wide partisan divide in disaster declarations as currently exists under Trump. Obama approved 87% of the disaster requests from Democratic governors during his second term and 79% from Republican governors, but Obama's approval rate was identical for states that voted for and against him. When requests are denied, individuals, insurers, and local governments are left to shoulder the cost for themselves. A council appointed by Trump has recommended a series of changes to FEMA that would shift greater responsibility to states, potentially reducing the number of major disaster declarations and the amount of federal money paid out. The council suggested revised criteria to qualify for presidential declarations, including a prerequisite of annual minimum expenditures by states, territories, and tribes. Another recommendation, which would require congressional approval, would reduce the federal government's share of the disaster aid from a minimum of 75% to 50% of the cost,
leaving state and local governments more to cover. For governments approved for assistance, federal funding could get there quicker within 30 days of a federal disaster declaration instead of waiting months or years for reimbursements that are based on proof of expenditures. For individuals, the council recommended consolidating several different types of aid into one payment targeted for those whose homes are uninhabitable. Now it's time for sports news. Underdogs get chance in expanded tournament. Takeaways from the World Cup as final takes place. The World Cup final between Spain and defending champion Argentina marked the end of the biggest tournament in the competition's history. At the final whistle in New Jersey on Sunday, a record 104 games have been played across almost 6 weeks in three countries. The supersized tournament delivered thrilling action on the field with upsets, dramatic comebacks, spectacular goals, and standout performances by the biggest stars of the game. It also generated controversy from political tensions surrounding Iran's participation, the criticism against innovations such as hydration breaks, which were unpopular among many fans. Here are some key takeaways from the 2026 World Cup in the United States, Mexico, and Canada. The newly expanded 48-team format raised concerns about lopsided matches and a lack of jeopardy in the group stage. Tell that to Cape Verde, Congo, and even Curacao, which all made history and won new fans. Cape Verde held Spain to a draw in its opening game, advanced to the round of 32, and gave Argentina a scare before eventually losing 3-2 in extra time in a World Cup Classic. Cape Verde goalkeeper Fozina became a breakout star at the age of 40, gaining millions of followers on social media. Congo also advanced beyond the group stage and pushed England before eventually losing, while Curacao was still in with a chance of making the knockouts going into its final group match. FIFA opened its doors to more teams and they proved they could compete on soccer's biggest stage. Nevertheless, it was top-ranked nations Argentina, Spain, France, and England, all former champions, that made it to the final four. The race for the Golden Boot became a who's who of the world's top players with Lionel Messi, Kylian Mbappe, Erling Haaland, Harry Kane, and Jude Bellingham firing on all cylinders. Mbappe led the way ahead of Sunday's final with 10 goals in the tournament and a record 22 career World Cup goals. Messi had 8 at this World Cup and 21 in total with one game to go. Cristiano Ronaldo couldn't lead Portugal to success in what he said was his last World Cup. Teenage sensation Lamine Yamal, the star of the Euros 2 years ago, had to work his way into the tournament after overcoming injury. Video reviews, known as VAR,

0: 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The material being read is the copyright property of the publications being read. Access to this program is solely for persons who cannot read the original printed version due to a visual impairment or other disability. By continuing to listen, you confirm that you have such a condition.
1: Tuesday, mostly cloudy, a shower and thunderstorm expected, 78 for a high, 67 for a low. Wednesday, humid with a shower and a thunderstorm possible, 83 for a high, 56 for a low. Thursday, mostly sunny and less humid, 82 high, 51 low. Friday, mostly sunny, 82 and 56 your temperatures. And Saturday, mostly sunny, 83 for a high, 59 for a low. 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
4: This article comes from Military Times Magazine, dated July 13th at 1447 or 2:47 p.m., being read in on the 13th. At about 6:13 or 18:13 p.m., and written by Patricia Kimmy, titled the article, Lindsey Graham, Senator and Retired Air Force Reserve Colonel, Remembered for Relishing Challenges of Public Life. In conjunction with his time in Congress and before he was a presidential candidate, Lindsey Graham spent 33 years in the Air Force across three components as an active duty staff judge advocate, a South Carolina Air National Guard officer, and a senior lawyer in the Air Force Reserve. Graham, 71, died unexpectedly Saturday from an aortic dissection, according to a preliminary report from the Washington, D.C. office of the chief medical examiner. The South Carolina senator had returned hours earlier from a trip to Ukraine, where he sought to negotiate new sanctions against buyers of Russian oil. In a Truth Social post Saturday, President Donald Trump called Graham, quote, one of the greatest people and senators, quote unquote, he had ever known. Quote, he was always working and was a great American patriot, quote unquote, President Trump wrote. President Trump later added that the country had, quote, lost a great man. Quote, we lost a great person, a kind person, a very smart person. Everything for him was about work. It was about loving the country, quote unquote, President Trump said. In a statement Sunday, Senator Jack Reed, Democrat of Rhode Island, remembered Graham as a, quote, polarizing figure, but also as an intellectual who devoted himself to his causes. Quote, Theodore Roosevelt's famous man in the arena concept certainly applies to Senator Graham, who relished the dust, sweat, and challenges of public life, Reed said in a statement. One day we'd be fiercely debating the Iraq War, and the next day he'd be the lone Republican on the floor sticking up for a judicial nominee from Rhode Island. And in both instances, he'd bring his same keen intellect, high level of energy, and effectiveness to bear, quote unquote. Graham, a foreign policy hawk, Graham, a foreign policy hawk, known for staunchly defending Israel and Ukraine, joined the Air Force in 1982, shortly after finishing law school at the University of South Carolina. In his first 2 years of his career, he garnered national attention for uncovering problems with drug testing procedures at Brooks Air Force Base in San Antonio, Texas, that included the mishandling of samples and the discharge of innocent airmen from his service. The effort was highlighted in a report by 60 Minutes in 1984 and earned then-Captain Graham an Air Force Commendation Medal. Graham then spent 4 years in Germany before leaving active duty in 1988 and returning home to join the South Carolina Air National Guard. 2 years later, Graham was activated for the 1990-91 Persian Gulf War to provide support for service members preparing to deploy

0: McKentry Air National Guard Base. Graham continued to serve in the Air Force after he was elected to the U.S. House in 1994 and the Senate in 2002. Although a 2015 analysis by the Washington Post found that from 1995 to 2005, he received credit for 108 hours of training, less than a day and a half per year. Graham told the publication, that he called the period his quote-unquote wilderness years, in which he struggled to find his place in the reserves while working as a legislator. He was not paid during that period and only collected retirement points during that time. Once he established himself in the United States Senate, however, Graham spent congressional breaks on short-term duty in Iraq and Afghanistan when he worked on rule of law issues. In addition to his Air Force Commendation Medal, Graham earned a Meritorious Service Medal for his work at Rhein-Main Air Base in Germany and was awarded a Bronze Star for service as a senior legal advisor in Operation Enduring Freedom. Graham retired as a colonel from the Air Force Reserves in June of 2015, just as he announced his candidacy for the 2016 Republican presidential nomination. He suspended that effort 6 months later. Graham and his sister Darlene were orphaned in 1977 following the deaths of their parents. In 1982, after he joined the Air Force, Graham formally adopted his sister, 9 years his junior, to ensure she had access to TRICARE health care coverage and other military benefits. On Monday, President Trump proposed that Graham's sister, Darlene Graham Nordone, N-O-R-D-O-N-E, fill his seat through January 3rd of 2027, the remainder of his term. Graham was running for re-election in November. Air Force Chief of Staff General Ken Wilsbach, thanked Graham not only for as a senator, but also as an airman, quote-unquote. I had the privilege to serve alongside him in combat, where he was a phenomenal officer and a judge advocate general, wrote the Air Force Chief of Staff on X on Monday. Quote, what an asset we had with a sitting member of Congress who was an air-minded senator. On behalf of all airmen, we send our condolences to the Graham family, quote unquote. And that concludes this article. This article comes from military.com. It is dated July 16th, 2026, and also being read in on the 16th, and the title of the article, Three Islands Help Control Access to the Straits of Hormuz. They're in the crosshair of the Iran war. And this article is written by John Gambro and originally published by the Associated Press. Dateline Dubai, United Arab Emirates. The expanding U.S. military campaign against Iran has put three small islands that sit at the confluence of the Persian Gulf and the Straits of Hormuz in the crosshairs once again. The islands of Abu Musa, M-U-S-A, and Greater and Lesser Tunb, which were seized in 1971 by Iran from what would become the United Arab Emirates, have become a garrison for Iran, helping to exert significant control over the straits through which a fifth of all oil and natural gas passes in peacetime. U.S. strikes on two of the islands in recent days have renewed speculation about the fate of these small rocky islands whose ownership remains disputed. Three islands sit along the route to the Straits of Hormuz. The land mass of all three islands totals just 10 square miles, but they carry oversized strategic importance given they sit along the deep water route taken by ships passing between the strait and the Gulf. The largest, M-U-S-A, has a village on it, but primarily serves as a base for Iran's paramilitary Revolutionary Guard, which has stationed fast boats and missiles, both of which have been used to harass ships in the straits on the island. It also hosts air defense systems. The same goes for Greater Tunb Island, where this much, while the much smaller, lesser Tunb only has a military presence. Because of their strategic importance, regional powers have long fought for control of the islands. Iran, under Shah Mohammad Reza Pahlavi, took the islands by force on November 30th, 1971, 2 days before the formation of the United Arab Emirates. The Shah, as America's top security ally in the region, received little pushback at the time. After the 1979 Islamic Revolution, Iran used the islands as a base to target shipping during the tanker wars of the 1980s, when the U.S. Navy escorted oil tankers through the region under Iranian fire. Iran used the islands to both monitor the straits and launch vessels to lay mines or openly attack vessels in that conflict. U.S. estimates suggest Iran attacked over 160 ships in that confrontation. So far in the current war, there have been over 50 attacks targeting vessels and oil rigs, according to the Joint Maritime Information Center, a coalition overseen by the U.S. Navy. That includes some instances of the U.S. firing on ships it accuses of trying to break its blockade on Iran. The islands have become a U.S. military target. In recent days, as part of the escalation in fighting, the U.S. military launched strikes on both, and I'll spell the name, ABUMUSA and Greater Tunb Islands. Some analysts have speculated that American forces might invade. Quote, together they act as a layered denial system to the most critical energy checkpoint in the world, Isabel Oakeshott, I guess, O-A-K-E-S-H-O-T-T, a columnist for The Telegraph, who now lives in Dubai, United Arab Emirates, wrote in the newspaper. She equated the island ABUMUSA as a, quote, fixed aircraft carrier, quote, unquote, for Iran. Taking the islands likely would be possible for the U.S., which has both paratroopers and Marines in the region. However, they likely would be exposed to an Iranian attack while there. Quote, without prepared hardened fortifications to provide cover, even with air support from nearby naval assets, force protection would be an enormous challenge, warned Brandon Carr, C-A-R-R, an analyst with the Washington-based Quincy Institute for Responsible Statecraft, which calls for restraint in American military operations abroad. Quote, the Marines would come under fire from Iranian ballistic missiles and drones, severely limiting their ability to project power into the straits, quote unquote. The dispute over the island hangs over the conflict. In recent years, the United Arab Emirates successfully lobbied both China and Russia to include language in joint statements about resolving the ownership of the islands, through either negotiations or international court decisions. That frustrated Tehran, but the world largely ignored the dispute. What the world challenged, called a bilateral territorial dispute, was from the beginning a strategic claim on a global checkpoint, wrote Nora Mohammed Almari, an Emirati legal scholar, in April. Quote, managed ambiguity in the waterway was consequential. It is not a neutral position. It is a choice with a price, and the world is now holding the invoice, quote-unquote. Oakeshott, the columnist, predicted that the UAE, which hosts U.S. forces and has repeatedly come under Iranian fire in the war, would likely push to get the islands once the conflict ends. The U.S. campaign may force the issue to a head some 55 years after the late Shah warned the Straits could become a nuisance, quote-unquote, for the world. Quote, it does not take a big boat to carry a bazooka and a few shells, the Shah told the Guardian newspaper in 1971. Quote, but the trouble that it could cause is tremendous, quote unquote. And that concludes this article.
1: 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Information regarding veterans' benefits is presented as an outreach service by Valley Eye Radio. Veterans, retirees, their family members, or caregivers should contact the VA or their local town or city veterans service agent or veterans organization to determine how these benefits may apply to them. So, until next time, done for today.
2: This is Maria with the weekend obituaries from the Republican for the weekend of July 18th and 19th. We have 15 obituaries over the weekend, and we have very limited time, so I'm going to make them very brief. There were six on Saturday. I'll begin there. And I'll start with Colleen M. Dalton. From Agawam, Colleen Marie Dalton, 83, passed away on Tuesday, July 14th at her home. Calling hours are Tuesday, July 21st, from 9:30 to 10:30 a.m. at the Agawam Curran Jones Funeral Home, followed by a Mass in St. John the Evangelist Church at 11. The burial is private. Joyce L. Morin, M-O-R-I-N. From East Hampton, Joyce L. Morin, 89, passed away on Monday, July 13th at home. A committal service will be held on Wednesday, July 22nd at 9 a.m. at the Mass Vets Memorial Cemetery in Agawam. David F. Hurley. From South Hadley, David F. Hurley, 87, passed away on June 18th, and all services will be private. Marguerite R. Supernant. From Ludlow, Marguerite R. Supernant, 95, passed away on Tuesday, July 14th. Funeral services will be Tuesday, July 21st at 9 a.m. at the Kapanos Mazur Funeral Home in Ludlow, followed by a liturgy of Christian burial at 10 a.m. in St. Elizabeth's Parish. Burial will be in Hillcrest Park Cemetery. Visiting hours at the funeral home will be Monday, July 20th from 4 to 7. Anna Ledoux. From Chicopee, Anna G. Ledoux passed away, at 97, passed away on July 16th at home, surrounded by family. A graveside service will be held on Wednesday, July 22nd at 11:30 a.m. in St. Rose Salima Cemetery in Chicopee. And James E. Denning. From Springfield, James E. Denning, 91, passed away on July 12th. A memorial service is planned for October 10th at 11 a.m. at First Church of Christ in Suffield, Connecticut. And now going to Sunday's paper. Carolyn C. Toper. From South Hadley, Carolyn C. Toper, 89, passed away peacefully on July 16th after a short illness. Visiting hours will be on Monday, that's today, July 20th, from 3 to 7 p.m. at Serpio Funeral Home in Chicopee. A funeral mass will be celebrated on Tuesday, July 21st at 11 a.m. at St. Teresa of Lisieux Roman Catholic Church in South Hadley. Interment will follow in the family plot at St. Stanislaw Cemetery in Chicopee. Betty L. Malaguti, M-A-L-A-G-U-T-I. From West Springfield, Betty L. Malaguti, 90 years old, passed away on Monday, July 13th. Calling hours are Tuesday, July 21st, from 9:30 to 11 a.m. at Curran Jones Funeral Home, with a funeral home service at 11. And the burial will follow in St. Thomas Cemetery. Brian Edgerly. This is basically a memorial service announcement. Brian Edgerly from Wexford passed away April 22nd of this year. A memorial service will be held at the First Church of Christ on Longmeadow Street in Longmeadow at 11 a.m. July 24th, followed by a reception with the family at the church. Donna L. Streeter from Wilbraham. Donna L. Streeter, 85, passed away peacefully at home on Tuesday, July 14th, after a courageous battle, 23-year battle with ovarian cancer. Calling hours will be on Friday, July 24th at 9 a.m. at St. Cecilia Parish in Wilbraham, followed by a funeral mass at 10 a.m. And the burial will be at Gate of Heaven Cemetery. Zachary Warren from Westfield. Zachary C. M. Warren passed away on July 2nd. Services will be on July 23rd at the Agawam Funeral Home. Visiting hours from 4 to 6, and then there's no service after visiting hours, and his burial will be private. Charles T. Amos Jr. from Palmer. Charles T. Amos Jr., or Tom as he was known, 79, passed away on July 12th. Funeral services will be held on Friday, July 24th. Family and friends are asked to gather directly at the Mass Vets Memorial Cemetery in Agawam for a 9 a.m. committal with Air Force military honors. Janice S. Provost from East Longmeadow. Janice S. Provost, 91, passed away peacefully at home on Saturday, July 11th. Her family will receive friends on Monday, August 3rd, from 4 to 7 p.m. at the Carmen Funeral Home in Windsor, Connecticut. A mass of Christian burial will take place on Tuesday, August 4th at 10 a.m. at St. Michael's Parish in East Longmeadow. And the burial will be private and at the convenience of the family. And Barbara Speer from East Longmeadow. Barbara Speer, 90 years old, passed away on July 15th. The celebration of her life will be held on Wednesday, July 22nd. From 2 to 4 at Loomis Lakeside, Wilbraham Road in Springfield. She will be laid to rest privately by her family at a later date. And those are the obituaries from the Republican for the weekend of July 18th and 19th. This is Maria signing off, and thanks for listening to Valley Eye Radio.
3: Hello, this is Perry Papillardo, and I have the scam of the day from the online blog scamaside.com. It's dated July 11th, 2026. Title is Task Job Scams Increasing. This is by Stephen Weissman. Recently, there has been an increase in the number of scams related to Amazon Prime, which is not surprising since there are approximately 220 million Amazon Prime members. Scammers attempt to lure people into providing their credit card information or Amazon username and password to the scammer posing as an Amazon employee. Typically, these scams start with an email, text message, or phone call, either informing the targeted victim that their membership needs to be renewed. In some instances, the scammers indicate that the credit card tied to the account is no longer able to be used, threatening to suspend the Amazon Prime account unless a new credit card is provided. Tips. Some of these phishing emails and text messages, which in the past had poor grammar and spelling, have been sent from scammers in a country where English is not their native language, are now, through AI, able to appear entirely legitimate. Phone calls coming from a foreign country can be spoofed to appear as if the call is coming from Amazon, and through AI voice cloning, the scammer can appear to speak perfect English without a foreign accent. Never click on a link in an email or text message or provide personal information unless you have confirmed that the email, phone call, or text message is legitimate. The telephone number to call if you suspect Amazon-related fraud is 866-216-1075, or you can call their real customer service number at 888-280-4331. Never call the numbers that appear in phishing emails. Also, because any of us can be scammed, it is a good idea to use dual-factor authentication whenever possible to protect your various accounts so that even if someone actually had your password, they would not be able to access your account. If you are not a subscriber to scamaside.com and would like to receive daily emails with the scam of the day, all you need to do is go to the bottom of the initial page of the scamaside.com and insert your email address where it states, sign up for this blog. And that's it for the scam of the day, dated July 11th, 2026. Thank you so much for listening and take care.
4: This is Bird Note. I'm J. Drew Lanham, an ornithologist, naturalist, and writer. I'm often asked, what's your favorite bird? My standard response is, the one with feathers. Birds deserve more than the disappearing by billions and reducing them to just names on a list. But here's the recent taxonomy of my obsessions, selected birds of the moment, annotated by Y. White-crowned sparrow. Envying the brown ignored thing, all sparrows and BIPOC are top of the list. Loggerhead shrike. Stuck on a raptorial passerine, this bad boy is a songbird that hunts. Bobolink, aka rice bird. Blackbirds are my birds. History lesson. Rice bird ancestors shared the terror and toil in low country rice fields with enslaved black people. They were persecuted for eating the rice that made the planter class filthy rich so they could enslave even more black people and grow more rice. See the cycle? There you have it. Three fave birds and why. This list is subject to change and right soon. Stay tuned. I'm J. Drew Lanham.
5: 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This is adaptive kayaking at Beartown State Forest. 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After that time, call area code 413-584-2052 to see if space is still available. You will receive email confirmation for participation. Days and times, Tuesdays, 11 a.m. to 2:30 p.m. The days available for those time slots, July 14th, July 21st, July 28th, August 4th, and August 11th. Participants may sign up for one of two time slots. The first is from 11 a.m. to 12:30 p.m., and the second is from 1 p.m. to 2:30 p.m. Now, the closest GPS address is 214 Blue Hill Road in Great Barrington. This is just east of the park entrance. Take Benedict Pond Road to the first parking lot on your right at the pond. Signs to Benedict Pond will be posted. Access Blue Hill Road from Main Road Route 23, and avoid accessing Benedict Pond from the park's north entrance due to dirt roads. You will need to meet our essential eligibility criteria for paddling and to pre-register. 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
7: Hello, my name is Maureen, and I'm reading from the Agawam Advertiser News, the July 16th, 2026 edition. And on the front page is an article by Gregory A. Schiavelli, Mayor, Council, President, Propose Moratorium on Data Center Projects. Agawam. A little more than a month after the City of Holyoke placed a limit on the size of a data center, the town of Agawam, like several other communities, is seeking to place a moratorium on them as they seek time to develop regulations to handle their potential impact on the community. Data centers, which are a huge draw of energy from the power grid, have been the most recent subject of controversies, much similar to battery energy storage systems. Agawam is familiar with the latter, as a proposal to install a BESS is ongoing, though the town's stringent local regulations are hopefully going to keep the facilities safe and under control, while also generating a very high amount of tax dollars for the town. Holyoke recently contended with a large data center coming into the city. Holyoke has been especially welcoming to any type of business that has helped revitalization, dilapidated buildings, or generate more tax revenue, such as marijuana growing facilities and dispensaries. Mayor Christopher Johnson, in a memo to the city council, said the town needs time to prepare if they are to have to welcome a data center to the community. Based upon published reports, the state is experiencing a data center boom, he says, which is being driven by the expansion of the artificial intelligence industry. The Commonwealth is actively courting AI developers with tax incentives in an effort to bring their well-paying high-tech jobs to Massachusetts. Our town code contains no specific provisions which determine the appropriate location or regulations of data centers, Johnson says. A proposed ordinance sponsored by Johnson and City Council President Anthony Russo will put a 270-day moratorium on applications for data centers so the town can research and develop the appropriate zoning ordinances needed to properly regulate data centers. The proposed ordinance contains a 90-day extension allowed if more time is needed to develop and put the ordinance through the legislative process, which would include planning board hearings as well as a city council public hearing. Johnson emphasized in his memo to the council that he, to his knowledge, has not received any contact from any developer looking to place a data center in Agawam. He said it is not a response to any proposed development, more of a proactive measure. A BESS facility, that's the battery storage, in the planning stages, could be active in Agawam in about 3 years. According to the City Council agenda, a public hearing on the moratorium could be held at the August 3rd council meeting. However, the moratorium would not go into effect until well into September because the ordinance will require two readings, meaning it could not be voted on twice until at least the first meeting in September. The City Council only meets once in July and once in August due to its summer schedule. Residents wishing to be heard on the matter should attend the public hearing. The Planning Board will have a hearing on the moratorium on Thursday, July 16th. Also on the front page, Keeping Seniors Safe in the Heat by Quinn Suamala. With summertime in full swing, already communities have been facing record temperatures. It is important to keep in mind key safety tips to keep seniors safe in the heat. High temperatures lead to an increased risk for conditions like heat stroke and heat exhaustion. Seniors are especially at risk for heat stroke due to a decrease in the body's ability to regulate temperature as they age. Signs to watch out for heat stroke include a body temperature of 104 degrees Fahrenheit, a change in mental state including confusion, delirium, or irritability, a change in sweating patterns, nausea, flushed skin, rapid heart rate, or breathing, and a headache. If you notice any of these signs, call for medical assistance and then get the person inside or into some shade. Remove excess clothing and take action to cool them down immediately. Senior centers do their best to remind elders of steps to take for prevention. We encourage them to turn their air conditioners on even despite the costs and to drink lots of water, Executive Director of the Agawam Senior Center, Cynthia Sullivan, said. Senior centers like Agawam's also have people on staff who keep an eye on seniors who are visiting. We're always checking up on people to see how they're doing, Sullivan said. We see many of the people here quite often, so we know when they don't look okay. If people do want to get outside in the heat, it is best that they do so in the early morning or later in the evening, when the sun is not at its peak. Also, activities should be kept to low impact or prevent overexertion. Additionally, many senior centers are open as cooling centers for the public during heat waves. The Agawam Senior Center, the Holyoke Senior Center, the River Mills Senior Center and the Wilbraham Senior Center are just some of the options available. These senior centers also offer a variety of activities to help keep seniors entertained while they are beating the heat. The Agawam Senior Center, for example, has a performance by the band Solar Eclipse on and Bunko, a dice game, on July 21st. The Holyoke Senior Center is offering Tai Chi lessons on Thursdays from 12:30 to 1:30, from now through September 3rd. For those interested, the River Mills Senior Center has a visit from Paul Revere on July 28th at 2 p.m. In addition to these activities, the senior centers also offer meals for people to come in and purchase and enjoy. Come in and eat. Our meals are $4, Cindy Sullivan says. There is no need to turn on your stove or oven and make your house warmer. The senior centers always welcome people to come by while they are open and take advantage of their activities and air conditioning. Utilizing them is a great way to beat the heat and have some fun. And to wrap up the front page, an article by Brendan Rooney, correspondent. U.S. Senate race candidates Markey and Moulton campaign locally. Chicopee. The race for the Senate is on, and last Wednesday, July 8th, 79-year-old incumbent Senator Ed Markey took the stage in the first televised debate against challenger 47-year-old Representative Seth Moulton, Democrat from Mass District 6, I guess, right here in Western Mass. This was the first official debate between the candidates as the state primary election fast approaches on September 1st, with early voting beginning on August 22nd. The debate was included panelists from local media outlets. Markey, the incumbent, is seeking another six-year term. He was first elected to the House of Representatives in 1976 and has served in the Senate since 2013. If victorious, Markey confessed this would be his last year running for re-election. "I need one more term to finish the agenda, this progressive agenda," Markey stated, "and then I will step down. But we need to complete the agenda. We need Medicare for all. We need a Green New Deal. We need to make sure that we are fighting for every family who is out there who justifiably feels that they have been left behind." Moulton argued it's time for a new generation of Democratic leadership. "A lot of people in Massachusetts feel like they don't have a voice in politics, and they are struggling to afford basic needs, and we need a fighter," Moulton said. "We need someone who's going to change the playbook, invest in a new generation of the years, and start making Democrats win again." Rallies for both candidates took place prior to the debate. Moulton first arrived and revealed that this is the sixth time he has been in Western Mass, reinforcing the congressman's emphasis on the region's importance throughout the Commonwealth as the race continues to tighten. "Being here in Western Mass is huge. It's where my Uncle Andy grew up. It's where my chief of staff went to school. My district director grew up here. So as you can see, Western Mass has been always close to my heart," Moulton says. He then pivoted to share how

0: This broadcast service is provided by Valley iRadio. The material being read is the copyright property of the publications being read. Access to this program is solely for persons who cannot read the original printed version due to a visual impairment or other disability. By continuing to listen, you confirm that you have such a condition.
1: We're going to restore the $300 billion from the Affordable Care Act, which was cut, that went to people out here in Western Massachusetts to ensure that there was solvency. And then we have to go beyond that, Markey said. We have to double funding for community health centers. We have to double the funding for NIH research on Alzheimer's, diabetes, Parkinson's, heart disease, and all of those other diseases that run right through every single family. That has to be the goal. And in Western Massachusetts, I have stood up and I've fought for this cause. I've met with all the hospital leaders out here, and we are going to deliver next January. He then added that if funding isn't expanded and private equity isn't weeded out, Western Mass hospitals will be in crisis. You have to make sure on a permanent basis these hospitals in Western Massachusetts are not weighted by private equity, rooted in emergency rooms and our eyes. Otherwise, our communities are just shut down. That's what's happened in East Hampton, Markey said. Moulton shared that he isn't against universal health care, but believes that people should keep the health plan they prefer and those that unions fought for in contract negotiations. Look, I stand with President Obama and say we should have Medicare for all, but you should also be able to keep the health care plan you prefer if that's what you want, Moulton said. He then shared that as an Iraq war veteran, he chose to see Veterans Affairs benefits for health care. He chose to use Veterans Affairs benefits for health care in part to ensure problems with that system are improved. Markey responded, saying VA benefits are a single-payer system and that many people would appreciate the chance to receive those benefits. Moulton responded by declaring that universal health care, housing, and education should be human rights. The conversation then pivoted to the ongoing development of the West East Rail Project, a proposed concept to bring high-speed rail service from Boston to Pittsfield and Springfield. Markey revealed that he and U.S. Congressman Richard E. Neal of Springfield have secured $157 million for the region to fund the long-overdue project. We were able to secure the funding for the project because it is absolutely essential that we connect the Western Mass economy to the rest of the Commonwealth. I understand it's been long overdue, and that's why I worked so hard on the infrastructure bill of 2022 to ensure we get that funding, Markey said. However, we also acknowledge that we needed the funding for Springfield for this asthma crisis, which happened, and now it is absolutely indispensable that that funding be made available. And it is there, and we are working to ensure that it gets built on in the cooperation with Governor Healey as quickly as possible. Moulton argued that the amount Markey noted will only fund up to 10 miles of rails, which isn't up to par. $152 million will be for about 10 miles of rail. That's not enough to get to Boston. And I want to add that no one is going to ride your train because it is too slow, he said. He then discussed the prospect of linking the state together if the project was correctly funded, as he drew a comparison to the $2 billion he delivered to the city of Lynn for infrastructure and the possibility of what $2 billion could do for the project instead of the $152 million Markey and Neal raised. Imagine what $2 billion would do for so many cities out here in Western Massachusetts, Moulton said. Imagine what that would do for job opportunities. Imagine what that would do to knit our state together. That's why I think we need high-speed rail transportation, because not only do I think it would be transformative for the state, but I feel Americans in Massachusetts should be traveling the same speed as the rest of the world, and I'm going to continue fighting to get it done. After the debate, we then talked to both candidates, where we had an additional chance to inquire about the recent influx of combined sewage overflow issues that stem from Holyoke, Chicopee, and Springfield dumping into the Connecticut.

0: Markey told us he's aware of the situation and shared a quick comment on how to solve the issue. Well, I'm going to be senior on the infrastructure committee in the Senate, and we need a $1 trillion infrastructure bill beginning in January of this year, coming up to make sure the funding is there for CSO, making sure the funding is there for committees, for communities who absolutely cannot pay for it by themselves. They're going to need help. They're going to need federal help, and I will be there to make sure that help is present, Markey said. Moulton opened his thoughts by sharing, "It's just absolutely appalling that this has happened," he said. "And it's also happened across the Commonwealth in Haversill, which has dumped into the Merrimack River, which flows through my district. It has closed a lot of beaches right over the holiday weekend, and this is why we need Democrats to win so that we can deliver infrastructure back here. And when the senator says he supports all these great ideas, the reality is that those great ideas cannot come to fruition if Trump and the MAGA Republicans are still in charge." Well, we're on to page two. Applications open for the Wreath Bazaar. Agawam Congregational Church is now accepting applications for the Holly Wreath Christmas Bazaar to be held on Saturday, November 21st, at 9 to 2. If you are interested in participating, contact the church office from 9 to 12 for an application. You may pick one up at the church office or request one to be sent to you by mail. The church email is office@agawamcong.com, the Agawam Congregational Church. And three new fall trips are to be revealed. Insiders Travel and Events will be revealing three new fall trips Wednesday, July 22nd at 12:30 p.m. in the lunchroom of the Agawam Senior Center. Joanne Locke and Debbie Sorcitalnelli, co-owners of Insiders Travel, create fun, unique day trips with special attention giving to travelers 55 plus. Deposits of $20 per trip will be accepted that day on July 22nd to guarantee a seat on the bus. RSVP and enter to win a $25 travel credit. So come discover what is next on July 22nd at 12:30 in the Agawam Senior Center lunchroom. There's a Touch a Truck fundraiser on August 1st. The GFWC, Agawam Junior Women's Club, is having their Touch a Truck event on Saturday, August 1st from 9 a.m. to 1 p.m. Held at the Bethany Assembly of God parking lot, we are asking attendees to bring a non-perishable food donation for the Bethany Food Pantry. There will be Agawam emergency vehicles in attendance, as well as private utility trucks and construction vehicles from local businesses. Children will have the opportunity to sit in the vehicles and talk to our first responders and vehicle operators. The First Time Bus Riders program will be held that day too. A bus will be provided by LPVEC for children to learn safe riding techniques and get valuable information about bus safety. We will also have a few kid-run booths with unique items to sell. Hope to see you there. And let's see, Cooper's Gifts is accepting school supply and food donations for those in need. For a limited time, Cooper's Gifts Apparel, home of Agawam Mass, is accepting non-perishable food and school supplies donations for the Westover Galaxy Community Council. The Westover Galaxy Community Council needs non-perishable food and educational items for back-to-school season to help the families of Westover. Items will be collected at Cooper's now through July 31st. Each item donated earns the donors one raffle ticket to be used on any of the prizes featured in Cooper's display of a dozen United States-made items. "We will swap you a raffle entry for every item that you donate," said Kate Gord, owner of Cooper's Gifts Apparel and Home. "Many of our favorite vendors have been very generous in supplying some fantastic prizes, all made right here in the USA. If customers would like to purchase entries for the raffle, tickets are $1 each, or 6 tickets for $5. All donations and ticket sales go directly to the charity. We are thrilled to offer the WGCC Prize 2, which was kindly provided by their organization, continued Gourd. It's 2 tickets to the 2027 Great New England Air Show with a VIP experience. Enjoy shaded seating with premium views, which is guaranteed to be an unforgettable day with up-close exclusive looks at remarkable aircrafts. The WGCC is comprised of veterans, local business people, and other citizens who want to support the men, women, and mission of Westover Air Reserve Base. The charitable organization formed in 1989, and it's run 100% by volunteers. We have held this raffle for years. Our customers are very supportive and like to take care of our local heroes and their families, explained Gourd. Especially for people west of the river, it's easier to bring donations here, and we are open 7 days of the week, said Gourd. Items may be brought to the shop anytime during the month of July. Cooper's is located at 161 Main Street, Agawam, Mass., and it is open daily 10 to 5, Saturdays 10 to 4, and Sundays 12 to 4. This WGCC is also our July Roundup charity, so it's the perfect time to spread the word about their mission and really help them out, reaffirmed Gourd. Each month, Gourd selects a local charity to receive the profits of the store's Roundup program, through which customers are invited to round up their purchase total to the nearest dollar amount. Gourd will then match 50% of the total collected. The program has donated more than $68,000 to local organizations since its inception in 2014. More information on the Roundup program and how to nominate a charity may be found on Cooper's website, coopersgifts.com. And the Senior Center announces some exciting upcoming news and activities. Bunko and Pizza on Tuesday, July 21st. Have you ever played Bunko? Now's your chance. Join Cindy and friends for a Tuesday evening of Bunko and Pizza. We will have teams of 2 or 4 per table. Be prepared to have fun and laugh. A $5 donation for pizza and snacks. Jewelry making with Sandy on Wednesday, July 29th at 1 p.m. in the dining room. We're excited to offer jewelry making with Sandy, and Sandy will bring all the materials you need. You bring your creativity. The cost of the class is $3 per person, plus the cost of your supplies. Fitness training with Ethan on Tuesday, August 4th. Have you ever wanted to have a personal fitness trainer but were not able to afford it? Wow, you are in luck. Ethan Sotoloto will start 40-minute one-on-one personal training sessions. Cost to you is $30 per session. First session begins Tuesday evening, August 4th. 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Her number is 726-2836. And a Glee Club music Wednesday, August 5th at 11 a.m., music with the Glee Club of Work Opportunity Center. And there's karaoke and Cousins Lobster, Tuesday, August 18th at 5:30 p.m. Karaoke with Raven is back. We had such a great time last summer. Raven has decided to come back for another fun-filled evening of karaoke. Cousins Maine Lobster will be here for you to purchase all your favorite seafood delights. And on page 3, the Historical Association to pay tribute to Knox. The Agawam Historical Association's year-long commemoration of the United States semi-quincentennial continues with a special event paying tribute to Henry Knox and his noble train of artillery at the historic Thomas Smith House, 251 Northwest Street, Feeding Hills, on Saturday, August 1st, from 12 to 4 p.m. During the winter of 1775 to 76, Knox's noble train of artillery passed through several nearby towns en route from Fort Ticonderoga to Boston. There, 59 pieces of captured British ordnance hauled 300 miles over frozen rivers and snow-covered mountains played a crucial role in forcing the British evacuations of the city in the spring of 1776. Citizens along the entire route remembered for their entire lives the experience of seeing this collection of artillery hauled by horses and oxen as it passed through their communities. Skilled, costumed educators from Fort Ticonderoga, friendly, well-trained oxen, and reproduction cannon bring to life the noble train of artillery. This educational program features skilled oratory and dramatic demonstrations led by staff trained at the origin of this signature event in our war for independence. Visitors will be invited to handle reproduction inert cannon ammunition and examine reproduction cannon to better understand the power of these weapons. Watch as oxen move sleds bearing heavy cannon and discuss the challenges faced by Henry Knox and these teamsters driving there from Ticonderoga to Boston. This fascinating living history event is perfect for the whole family. The circa 1757 Thomas Smith House and 1920 Delmore Hawthorne Garage will also be open for tours that afternoon. Also on display will be items to be included in a time capsule that the association will seal later this year, not to be opened again for another century. Visitors are encouraged to provide letters to future Agawam residents describing 21st century life for inclusion in the time capsule. Brochures and business cards from local businesses are also wanted. This event is free and open to the public. This program is supported in part by a grant from the Agawam Cultural Council, a local agency which is supported by the Mass Cultural Council, a state agency. And Frederick Douglass exhibit is on display, Holyoke. Frederick Douglass, advocate for equality, is now available for view at the Holyoke Public Library through Thursday, July 23rd. This six-panel exhibition from the Gilder Lehrman Institute explores Douglass's epic life from 1818 to 1895, examining his escape from slavery, his work as an abolitionist, and his relentless fight for equality for all individuals during the Jim Crow era. Groups and individuals welcome to view during all library hours. Presented in recognition of the 250th anniversary of the Declaration of Independence and its ongoing promise. And just to mention, in Westfield, the Heritage in Bloom fundraiser tickets are available. You'll have to contact Stanley Park. Stanley Park's annual fundraiser taking place on Saturday, September 12th at 5 p.m. in the Scenic Beverage Pavilion. And that's the end of my time for reading the Agawam Advertiser News. That was the July 16th, 2026 edition. My name is Maureen. Thank you for listening to Valley Eye Radio.
1: Greetings. This is Wendy, and I'm reading from the reminder for Agawam, Feeding Hills, and West Springfield, published July 16th, 2026. Today, we'll begin with an article of general interest during this election season. Markey, Moulton, Clash in First Debate by Tyler Garnett. U.S. Senator Markey and challenger U.S. Representative Seth Moulton clashed over leadership, policy, and experience during their first head-to-head debate on July 8th at the WWLP TV 22 studios. The format, which offered voters a preview of the race ahead of the September 1st primary, included a panel of Tony Fay from WWLP, Dave Madsen from Western Mass News, Elizabeth Roman from NEPM, and Jim Kinney of the Republican Mass Live asking the candidates questions. The debate covered a range of topics, including age and experience, ethics and finances, health care, transgender athletes, infrastructure, immigration, and the West East Rail. Markey, the incumbent, is looking to secure another 6-year term. He was first elected to the House of Representatives in 76. He has served in the Senate since 2013. If victorious, Markey said this would be his last time running for re-election. "I need one more term to finish the agenda, this progressive agenda," Markey stated. "And then I will step down. But we need to complete the agenda. We need Medicare for all. We need a Green New Deal. We need to make sure that we're fighting for every family who's out there who justifiably feels that they have been left behind." Moulton said he thinks the U.S. Senate could use a bit of a tune-up and argued for a new generation of leaders. Moulton is currently the U.S. rep for Massachusetts 6th District, which is composed of most of Essex County, including Tewksbury, Lynn, and Gloucester. A lot of people in Massachusetts feel like they don't have a voice in politics, and they're struggling to afford basic needs. "And we need a fighter," Moulton said. "We need someone who's going to change the playbook, invest in a new generation of the years, and start making Democrats win again." On the topic of his age and if it could affect his ability to serve the Commonwealth, Markey stated, "This is the most energized I've ever been. Fighting Donald Trump every single day, fighting his agenda to undermine families all across our country." Moulton stated that the focus should not be on Markey's age, but rather on the fact that the playbook has not been working for the past 50 years. Moulton spoke about his American affordability agenda, a comprehensive plan focused on housing, health care, and education. He said he believes housing, health care, and education should be human rights. Markey said he supports Medicare for all and has supported the millionaire's tax in 2022 that raised $5 billion to pay for education for kids in schools in Massachusetts. He also opposed the defense budget 7 months ago, giving $1 billion to conduct the wars in Venezuela and Iran. "My goal is to continue to fight for every day to make sure every child has a very strong floor and an unlimited ceiling, and we're going to need the health care and education money in order to accomplish that goal," Markey stated. The topic that caused the most debate between the two candidates was the issue of transgender athletes. The Supreme Court recently upheld state laws in Idaho and West Virginia that ban transgender women and girls from competing in women's and girls' sports at public schools and universities. Fay noted that Moulton publicly condemned the Supreme Court ruling. But in 2024, he was quoted in the New York Times saying that Democrats spent too much time trying not to offend anyone, and that he wouldn't want his daughters getting run over on a playing field by a male or formerly male athlete. At the debate, Moulton said he stands with everyone in the LGBTQ community. "I stand with you because I always stood with you. I have seen the pain you are going through because of this hateful Trump administration." Mark claimed that the LGBTQ community has endorsed him in this race and applauded Faye's question because after the 2024 election, Congressman Moulton decided that he was going to throw trans kids under the bus, the political bus, and blame them for the loss of the 2024 election. Looking at Western Mass specifically, the candidates discussed the highly anticipated West East Rail, which Markey said he and his colleague, U.S. Rep. Richard Neal, secured $157 million in federal funding for. Moulton argued that the current proposed speed of the train is too slow, and the funding secured will only pay for 10 miles of rail, which is not enough to get to Boston. No one's going to ride your train because it's too slow, and you've had 50 years in Washington to get this done, and it's not done, Moulton stated. Meanwhile, the rest of the world is passing us by. Moulton argued that if Massachusetts had a high-speed rail between Springfield and Boston, one could get from downtown Springfield to downtown Boston in 40 minutes, connecting the state and enhancing job opportunities. Markey said, next year, after we win the majority in the Senate, I will be the chair of the Health Subcommittee in the United States Senate. He said his first order of business would be to restore all the Medicare cuts, including the $1 trillion that the Trump administration cut from the budget. He also wants to restore the $300 billion from the Affordable Care Act. And he wants to double funding for community health centers as well. Moulton said he agreed with Markey's ideas, but stated, this doesn't happen by magic. You have to fight to win the majority. Both candidates spoke against current immigration laws and agreed that they must continue to fight for those in the minority communities who feel they are under attack. After the debate, Markey said, it's no kings, it's indivisible, and I'm a leader of this movement because we have to just have a higher vision for what the Democratic Party stands for. Moulton also provided a final message after the debate. It was a clear contrast between a senator who's been in Washington for 50 years and is very comfortable with the status quo. He talked about a lot about the different things that have been tried over the past 50 years, most of which have failed, and in contrast, I'm putting forward new ideas, a new vision, a new generation of leadership. Now turning to West Springfield, the Hampden County 4-H and Youth Fair returns Saturday, July 25th. The 73rd Hampden County 4-H and Youth Fair is taking place at the Eastern States Exposition Mallory Complex Saturday, July 25th from 9 a.m. to 5 p.m. The one-day event showcases participating 4-H'ers' accomplishments from the past year. Animal projects, handmade crafts, gardening, art, photography, robotics, and much more. Admission and parking are free to the public. The Pedal Through Youth Bike Rodeo is back as well. The bike rodeo is a fun way to teach children the rules of the road while practicing safe bicycling. PTY is a nonprofit organization that promotes an active and healthy lifestyle among youths. The organization donates bikes and helmets to children and families who may not be able to afford one on their own. PTY partners with local charities, law enforcement, and public schools to serve local communities. Participation in the Hampden County 4-H and Youth Fair is open to all youth ages 5 to 18 years old from Hampden County and registered 4-H members from all other counties. The purpose of the fair is to recognize youth for their achievements on projects that they have made, grown, or raised during the past year. Public is encouraged to attend, learn more about the program, and applaud the successes of participants. The Hampden County 4-H and Youth Program, established in 1953, is a branch of the University of Massachusetts Extension 4-H Youth Development Program. 4-H is America's largest youth development organization, empowering nearly 6 million young people with Beyond Ready skills to lead for a lifetime. And a couple of town events in West Springfield at the West Springfield Public Library. Art Wall Reception with Carol Adamski Magi, Tuesday, July 1st at 5:30 p.m. And then on Wednesday, July 22nd at 6 p.m., there will be the West Springfield Historic Burial Grounds with Robert Camo. Enjoy a night of unearthing local history with Robert Camo of the historic tour group Canal Days, as attendees take a walk through the history of these ancient sites. And on Tuesday, July 21st at the Agawam Public Library at 6:30 p.m., there will be tea and trivia in the Clinney Community Room. There will be a couple of rounds of both Jeopardy and pub-style trivia, and prizes will be awarded to the winning teams. The questions are the same as the session that took place on Wednesday, July 15th. And also in West Springfield, 2 weeks notice, Brewing Company Tap Room to close, by Peter Tui. 2 weeks notice, Brewing Company has announced the final call on its West Springfield tap room as it prepares to stop operations due to rising costs. In that announcement, the business said it will continue brewing and distributing original beverages. The brewery opened in 2017 at 110 Bosworth Street, followed by the tap room in 2019. The company said its closure announcement that the tap room will remain open as long as we have beer left. Founder and head brewer Mark Avery began 2 weeks' notice after years of independent brewing in a journey that began on Christmas morning 2011. The name comes from Avery's wish to quit his desk job and pursue owning and operating his own brewery. It started with a simple home brew kit that my wife bought me for Christmas after expressing wanting to home brew at some point, Avery said. As I started brewing more and more at home, I started buying more equipment. And then around 2014 is when the big boom of breweries started to happen. Avery began entering home brew competitions and winning, bringing the thought into his mind that he could take his craft to the next level. It took about 2 or 3 years to get 2 weeks' notice off the ground. We had a hard time finding a spot, Avery said. West Springfield actually reached out to us when they knew that we were looking to start a brewery somewhere here in Western Mass. They've been great to us. It felt great to have somebody wanting to have a brewery in their town. The brewery first sold original canned batches out of a makeshift frame in a garage door before eventually expanding to the tap room in 2019. Avery said he knew he wanted a spot with music and events, and the tap room's space was perfect. The tap room would go on to put on events like Oktoberfest, St. Patrick's Day parties, emo nights, open mic nights, and wrestling matches. When the COVID-19 pandemic hit, Avery said sales continued through a drive-through window. We kept pushing forward, building events and building a community, Avery said. We got a bigger brew system and shifted more into distribution. So then our beer started getting sent all over the state of Massachusetts. Avery said it started to become tougher to break even due to utilities, taxes, payroll, and the rising cost of raw goods, which led to the difficult decision to close the tap room. Since the announcement of closure, we've had nothing but an outpouring of support from our community, Avery said. This isn't the end for 2 weeks' notice, and Avery said the business has always fought back and come out on top during tough times. He said the outpouring of support is lighting a fire under my butt to right the ship even more and get this place back open for people that have supported us throughout the years. I'm forever grateful to everyone that's walked through these doors. I'm just very thankful. And moving on to our one Agawam article, teens to build pet pantry at Agawam Dog Park by Sarah Hennanen. A pair of teens have identified a need in their community's pet-owning population, and they are taking the steps to address it. Sisters Marie and Angelina Wells wanted to do something to help people, and being animal lovers, the answer was simple: an open pantry for pets and their owners. Marie and her father, Marty Wells, sat on a bench at the Agawam Dog Park recently, watching dogs play and discussing the project. Marie said she and her sister were looking for a passion project. She said, "It's not just like to put on a college resume. I really want to do something that will help out my community. I grew up in Agawam my whole life, and I love all the pets and everyone. People of every economic status have pets as companions, including Agawam's seniors. It can be hard to take care of them and have enough food for them if you're struggling financially," Marie said. "So, me and my sister decided a pet pantry would be perfect for our community and just help everyone out." Marie and Angelina are working with their uncle, Dan Tebalt, who Marty said has the construction experience. Tebalt designed the pantry, an 8-foot-tall cabinet that is 5 feet wide with 4-foot-deep shelves. It would be located outside the dog park's fenced area. Marty said the pantry will be cemented to the ground for stability and will need to be locked to prevent wild animals from accessing the food. "Our main concern is vandalism and bears," Marie said. She said they are considering installing a lock that is connected to a QR code. Users could scan the code to access the pantry during the dog park's hours between 7:30 a.m. to 9 p.m. The Wells are planning to stock the pantry with free bags of dog and cat food, leashes, and other pet necessities through donations. "So many people have reached out. It's been so nice," Marie said. Marty said they have already received donations, gift cards, and coupons from people in the community. To stock the pantry, the Wells raised money through a bake sale, and Marie said that the Helping Hands Club at Agawam High School, where the sisters are rising juniors, is willing to help with a fundraiser or donation supply. Additionally, the Thomas J. O'Connor Animal Control and Adoption Center provided the Wells with a list of resources, including supermarkets that may be willing to donate unsold items. A project on town-owned land requires town approval. The Wells first approached the town's Park and Recreation Department, which operates the dog park. From there, they needed to bring it before the city council and receive the mayor's approval. Marie said the process was a little intimidating, but the sisters and their uncle had thought out the project and answered questions from town officials with ease. For the Wells, caring for the animals will not end with this project. This summer, Angelina attended a veterinary internship at the University of Massachusetts Chan School of Medicine and plans to enroll in veterinary school after high school. Marie has her sights set on marine biology and conservation. She participated in the Washington Youth Summit on the Environment at George Mason University at the beginning of July. They both have this energy, said Marty. It's kind of hard to keep up. Marie expects the pantry to be operational by the end of July. People interested in donating to the Wells Open Paw Pantry can contact Marie or Angelina on Instagram at Wells Pet Pantry or on Facebook at Wells Open Pet Pantry. And we will close with a sort of public service announcement. As overdose deaths decline, experts say vigilance still needed. By Keith Castellani. State Rep. Kate Donahue hears stories all the time about someone saving another person's life with naloxone. Indeed, the Westboro Democrat largely credited the dip in the number of opioid-related overdose fatalities, which fell below 1,000 last year in Massachusetts for the first time since 2013, to increased access to the overdose reversal drug naloxone, as well as awareness and testing for fentanyl. Naloxone is often referred to by the brand name Narcan. The number of opioid-related fatalities has steadily decreased since Donahue began hosting naloxone training sessions at the State House, she said. In 2022, there were 2,364 deaths, and the number fell below 2,000 in 2024, Donahue said on July 7th during this year's training session, which drew dozens into the State House's Great Hall. Harm reduction, a focus on compassionate care, access to overdose reversal agents like naloxone, and educating the public on overdose relapse have saved and will continue to save many lives every year, Donahue said. Her son Brian died in 2018 as a result of an overdose. Even though the number of overdose deaths is falling, it's crucial to continue addressing the issue, said Stephen Murray, the Associate Director of Overdose Prevention at Boston Medical Center, who ran the training. And he said this is especially true as the state's drug supply continues changing. Recently, the concentration of fentanyl has dropped, which means there is a lower risk of fatal overdoses, but the drug supply can still change on a dime and go the other way again, he said. Part of the problem is when the numbers go down, we have a loss in interest in sort of keeping our eye on the target here, which is to reduce this down further. So our reductions are only just bringing us back to pre-COVID. Murray, who is also the director of the Safe Spot Overdose Hotline, told the news service, a lot of us were doing this work pre-COVID, so the bump was a terrible bump, but also not the starting point nor the ending point for the work that we're doing. So let's not let the COVID adjustment get us distracted. And now I'm signing off. Again, this is Wendy. I've been reading from the reminder for Agawam, Feeding Hills, and West Springfield. I hope you all have an enjoyable week and are able to stay cool and take good care of yourselves, each other, and all of your non-human friends and companions.
2: Hi, I'm Linda. I'll be reading a magazine article from People Magazine, December 15th, 2025 issue. TikTok Grandma Babs Costello. Today's a gift, unwrap it. The brunch with Babs influencer on staying healthy in her 70s and her best mom advice. You have one body, don't abuse it. Article by Eileen Finnan. Babs Costello was more than a decade into her retirement when she became TikTok's favorite grandma, dishing out homespun wisdom on everything from carving a pumpkin to keeping bugs at bay. Secret ingredient, cinnamon. I wasn't on social media until the age of 72, and now I'm busier than ever, says Costello, 77, whose Brunch with Babs accounts have more than 8 million social media followers. People think I'm 40. I'm over the hill. That's such a joke. A former preschool director with infectious mom vibes, Costello calls her unlikely second act an unexpected gift. Her inspiration, her own mother, the daughter of Italian immigrants. I got my energy from my mother, she says. She was a hairdresser, and when she had dementia, she was still doing hair. She did not slow down. Neither does Babs, even when it comes to exercise. I don't have time for the gym, she admits. I don't even know where the gym is. Instead, she takes her workouts to go. My granddaughter said, Grammy, you should get a walking pad or mini treadmill. So I got one you can fold up, and I use it all the time. And she and her husband of nearly 56 years, Bill, known as Mr. Babs, who live in Connecticut, help keep each other young. I finish his sentences. He finishes mine. We have all the inside jokes. Costello makes sure Mr. Babs takes his vitamins daily, and she has advice for younger people as well. If you're not looking after yourself in your 20s, it could bite you when you're older. You've been given this great gift of your body. Take the best care of it you can. For Costello, that means regular checkups, including eye exams. I have 4 beautiful children and 9 grandchildren, and I want to continue to see them, says Costello, whose sister suffers from age-related macular degeneration and who's partnering with pharmaceutical company Astellas to raise awareness about geographic atrophy, an advanced form of AMD that can cause vision loss. After all, as my mother told me, if you have your health, you have everything.
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4: Hi, my name is Anurima. I graduated from Amherst College in 2024, and I volunteer to expand news access for those who need it the most. 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
5: Hello, this is Simon with some articles from the West Springfield Record dated Thursday, July 16th, 2026. First story is related to Dr. Peter Gillen. West Springfield Middle School principal has accepted a new position. Dr. Peter Gillen finished his 11th and final school year as the West Springfield Middle School principal in June, following more than 2 decades combined as an administrator, teacher, and coach. He told the Record on Monday that as he begins his new position as principal of Longmeadow Middle School this week, he looks back fondly on his career in town. I would offer a note of gratitude to everybody in West Springfield, the parents, the community, our district officials and administration, our town government, for the opportunity, said Mr. Gillen. It's been 21 wonderful years, and I know that the school and district are in good hands moving forward. The outgoing principal was recognized at the school committee meeting held last month. We want to congratulate Dr. Gillen on his new position in another school district, said Superintendent Stefania Rashila. He has served this community since 2005 as a teacher, varsity coach, vice principal, and principal. He will be missed by the students, staff, and families. School Committee Vice Chair Colleen Marcus echoed her sentiments during the meeting. I want to also thank Dr. Gillen for his dedication and commitment to West Springfield for the past 21 years. He certainly has made a lasting impression on students, families, and staff members. He will be missed, and I wish him the very best of luck in his new position, said Ms. Marcus. Mr. Gillen began in West Springfield as a ninth grade English teacher at West Springfield High School. After just 2 years into his role, he received an Excellence in Teaching Award. He also coached the boys and girls cross country teams, boys and girls indoor track, and boys outdoor track and field, during which 6 league championships were won. A West Springfield High School graduate, Dan Smith, ran for Coach Gillen for 3 years and was a member of the league-winning cross-country team during his senior year. As a coach, he definitely fit a mentor model, said Mr. Smith. He was relatable, he did a lot of training with us, and as far as going on runs, Gillen made an objectively miserable experience for any teenager, like reportedly running up Monastery Avenue in the August heat, into things we could bond over with each other. He would inspire us to be resilient and aspire to be the best versions of ourselves. Mr. Gillen became assistant principal of West Springfield Middle School in 2009 and was selected in 2015 as principal, succeeding Thomas McNulty Jr., for whom he had high marks, along with colleagues he worked with over the years. Mr. Gillen became assistant principal of West Springfield Middle School in 2009 and was selected in 2015 as principal, succeeding Thomas McNulty Jr., for whom he had high marks, along with colleagues he worked with over the years. Tom McNulty was a friend and mentor, and I'm happy to have taken the torch from him. I'll very much miss working with vice principals Nicole Manning and Pete Latane. Mike Atkins was a tremendous assistant principal. Anna Baboval, who is currently at the middle school, is a wonderful assistant principal as well, said Mr. Gillen. Our head custodian, Rich Coral, is somebody that I've worked with for many, many years. I'm very much going to miss him, and just a large collection of teachers and paraprofessionals and support staff. It's a team effort in every sense of the word, and I'll miss everybody that helps make that happen. Here's another article written by Abigail Taylor, Associate Principal Role Created at Middle School. On Thursday, July 9th, the school committee held a special meeting on Zoom to change one of the administrative roles at West Springfield Middle School to increase achievement. The board also voted to fund a part-time ESL, or English as a Second Language, interventionist at Tatum School, using funds from a vacant reading interventionist position, and overhauled a district policy that addresses timeout, seclusion, and restraint of students. Our structure at the middle school has been 3 assistant principals and 1 principal. And over the years, there's been a lot of discussions about making one of the assistant principals strictly to improve instruction, said Superintendent Stefania Rashila. And so now that we've had a change in the middle school, we believe it's an opportunity to change one of the assistant principal positions to something called an associate principal, which is actually a tier in the middle of a principal and assistant principals. And they would have the ability to observe assistant principals. Superintendent Rashila explained that the associate principal would also assist staff as well as the Department of Elementary and Secondary Education, DESE, with, quote, turnaround work. She also clarified that the assistant principals would not be taking on additional responsibilities because the majority of the observations would shift to the associate principal, and that while the vice principals have overseen 1 grade each, the principal would most likely take on supervision of one of the grades. Mayor Will Reichelt said that a 3rd assistant principal was added years ago and asked if the person who fills the associate principal role would do what the role was originally intended for, meaning focused on curriculum, and the superintendent answered in the affirmative. School committee member Kathy Olivas asked if the associate principal would be, quote, second in command if the principal was out of the building, and the superintendent confirmed that they would. Colleen Marcus, vice chair of the school committee, said that according to Chief of Finance and Operations Adam Tarchini, the funding would come from one of the vacant assistant principal positions that would basically be, quote, a wash. Vice principals Nicole Manning and Peter Lantane are no longer at West Springfield Middle School, and new hires have not yet been made. Regarding the ESL interventionists, Superintendent Rashila said that a reading interventionist position has been vacant at one of the elementary schools and that there is a need for an English as a second language teacher at Tatum. School committee member Kira Thompson asked if there were students at Tatum who receive ESL supports, and the superintendent said there are not many, but that the district is still required to serve them. As for the restraint policy, school committee member Julie Wise explained that the proposed changes to file JKAA in the student handbook would make for, quote, an entirely new policy that reflects what DESE regulations are, so it gives specific guidance on safeguards, oversight, and reporting requirements. Mayor Reichelt said that the next school committee meeting has not yet been scheduled, but would likely take place in August. A third article by Abby Taylor. The Conservation Commission last Wednesday okayed a deck replacement on the Prospect Avenue Bridge, as well as updated plans for the culvert replacement project on Burney Avenue and Green Meadow Lane, and the construction of a single-family home at Somerset Heights. The board also granted an amendment to the conservation restriction of the Prospect Hill Conservation Area following earlier approval by the Town Council. The proposed work is simply replacement of the bridge deck, so the existing concrete walls along either side of the bridge will remain in place, said VHB environmentalist scientist Scott Morrison on behalf of the town at the commission's previous meeting. Erosion control is proposed in between the work area and the down gradient wetland along the north side of the bridge abutment. Most of the work actually drains to the south, so it doesn't even drain towards the wetland. There's limited issues with anticipated erosion and generally a very small work area. Mr. Morrison said the work would occur within the 100-foot buffer zone to bordering vegetated wetlands, and that clearing was necessary to relocate utilities, as was tree trimming to be able to swing the new bridge deck into place with a crane. Commission member Sarah Curran asked if the trees would be removed from the site following the work, which Mr. Morrison confirmed. The commission proceeded to visit the site of the Prospect Avenue Bridge last Tuesday and returned to the most recent meeting with their observations. It was raining very hard, said commission member Nancy Weld. It's hard to see the bridge because there's so much plant life growing on it and around it. Because it's been closed so long, there's a chain link fence. So we didn't actually see that there was a platform to be replaced, but we could view where the wetland is, which wasn't wet. It seems pretty straightforward to me, the whole project. I didn't have any concerns. Commission member Lincoln Armstrong agreed with Ms. Weld and said that Mr. Morrison's recommendation to move the utility pole seemed reasonable and that the project would, quote, definitely, unquote, provide a better outcome. Ms. Weld added that when the work is done, people will not have to cross the Pioneer Valley Railroad tracks, which run underneath the bridge, to get from one point on the trail to the other. Mr. Morrison thanked those who attended the rainy site visit and said that he received a letter from Mass Wildlife's Natural Heritage and Endangered Species Program conveying that the project would not impact wildlife habitat. However, the state program would require botanical surveys before the work can proceed, and Mr. Morrison agreed to provide a copy to Natural Resources Planner Mark Noonan once they are completed. For the culvert replacement project, although the board approved the work already, Mr. Noonan said he had not received stamped plans at the time, so he submitted them to the commission and noted one change made by Ty and Bond on behalf of the town. He said a 48-inch access manhole was changed to a 60-inch manhole on Green Meadow to make it easier to clean out. Regarding Somerset Heights, Mike Nolan from Arlevesque Associates, representing WMass Land Acquisition, said that the project on Trinity Drive that was approved back in April originally had the single-family house situated closer to the riverfront area, but then testing was done on the site, which found that the soil is more favorable further away from the riverfront area, so Mr. Nolan asked to move the location of the house. Commissioner John Goddard queried whether the house being shifted changes the boundaries of the work, and Mr. Nolan said it would not. Mr. Nolan also said that issues with the property's deed have been resolved after prior meetings, and Mr. Noonan reminded him to have the revised plan recorded so that future homeowners are aware of the nearby riverfront. The conservation restriction of Prospect Hill was amended to incorporate two parcels on Morgan Road, which Mr. Noonan said needed final approval by the commission, as it is under their care and control. A conversation continued about potential unpermitted changes made to wetlands on Pheasants Crossing, where a swale sits behind houses on that street, and resident Fadi Bassat has raised the issue of water pooling on his driveway and the pavement sinking as a result. Mr. Noonan confirmed that work had been permitted at 42 Pheasants Crossing, which is owned by Rafer Pellegrino, not 52, where he believes an alteration was made illegally. Mr. Bassat of 88 Pheasants Crossing said he had a positive conversation with Mr. Pellegrino earlier that day and that he sympathized with the problem, but they differed on why the property on which property the swale is located. However, he said Mr. Pellegrino agreed to reach out to the people who completed work on his property to see if something can be done to improve the situation. A discussion also resumed regarding lots on Frederick Street, one of which was allowed construction and the other denied by the board back in December. Appeals from both the applicant to build on both lots and the neighbors against the lot that was approved are ongoing. The property also awaits restoration after the wetland was mowed multiple times and an enforcement order was issued by the commission. Three West Springfield High School grads earned scholarships recently. Annually, the Eastern States Exposition Scholarship, or ESE as it's

0: This broadcast service is provided by Valley iRadio. The material being read is the copyright property of the publications being read. Access to this program is solely for persons who cannot read the original printed version due to a visual impairment or other disability. By continuing to listen, you confirm that you have such a condition.
1: It's Youth of the Year. Becoming manager of the girls' varsity basketball team, a term as a team leader for the school science fair, and 2 years as a peer mentor supporting fellow students socially and academically. Gemma Konka also boasts a place in the top 11% of her class at West Springfield High School. She took multiple AP courses in high school, including AP Biology and AP Psychology. Gemma is a student athlete across many rosters. She was on the varsity soccer team, the varsity basketball team, and the varsity outdoor track team for 4 years. She was also on the varsity indoor track team for 2 seasons. She was team captain of the soccer team during her senior year, and she was peer elected to the same role for the indoor track and field teams in her junior year. Anne Marie Asselin is generous with her time, even while maintaining impressive academic standing. From 2023 to 2024, she participated in Skills USA, a workforce development organization for students that empowers them to become skilled professionals, career-ready leaders, and responsible members of their local communities. She has applied these lessons to her own life, especially when she began to mentor students at CTEC, or the Career and Technical Educational Collaborative in West Springfield, in 2024. She's still working with CTEC today. For 4 years, beginning in 2020, she helped foster full-grown cats and kittens, including helping to find those animals' permanent homes. From 2023 to 24, she gave her time at the Yule Tree Jubilee. In 2024, she also began volunteering with the West Springfield Lions Club during the Big E. We'll break in with a couple of town notes here. The West Springfield Park and Recreation Department is seeking qualified individuals to fill soccer referee positions for youth leagues. As a youth soccer referee, responsibilities include ensuring accurate calls and fairness during soccer games. Those hired will officiate games scheduled in the Park and Recreation Youth League and interact with various soccer teams made up of children ranging from kindergarten through 7th grade. These games may be for instructional or competitive leagues, but hires must referee all games equitably and treat all players according to the rules of that league. Anyone 14 years of age or older as of September 11th of 2026 are welcome to apply. Interested candidates may submit applications at governmentjobs.com/careers/WestSpringfieldMA/town. And the West Springfield Agawam Parish Cupboard has announced that the 4th annual pickleball fundraiser will take place on Saturday, September 12th from 9 a.m. to noon at Mittenaig Park off of Park Drive. The event is open to the public and will follow a round-robin scramble format. The entry fee is $25 per player or $20 for players 18 years of age and younger. The registration deadline is August 30th with 32 spots available. Registrations may be completed by mailing a check to Parish Cupboard, 738 Main Street, West Springfield, Mass. 01089 with the registrant's name, cell phone number, email address, and preferred division of play of either recreational, which is beginner to intermediate, or competitive, intermediate to advanced. Sponsorship opportunities are also available. Tournament details can be found online at theparishcupboard.org. or by calling 413-734-7969. Participants are asked to bring lawn chairs for game breaks. The rain date would be Sunday, September 13th at noon. Thanks to generous donors, the Stuttering Foundation has donated books and DVDs to public libraries across the country, including the West Springfield Public Library. Stuttering Foundation books are directed to parents of children who stutter or clutter, adults who stutter or clutter, speech pathologists, pediatricians, family physicians, nurses, healthcare professionals, hospitals, schools, clinics, daycare centers, and all those concerned with the problem of stuttering and cluttering. The DVDs feature some of the world's leading therapists with children who stutter. Since the original publication, Foundation materials have reached millions of individuals worldwide. More than 3 million Americans stutter, yet stuttering and cluttering remain misunderstood by most people, said Jane Fraser, president of the Stuttering Foundation. Myths such as believing people who stutter or clutter are less intelligent or suffer from psychological problems still persist, despite research refuting those erroneous beliefs. Since 1947, the nonprofit Stuttering Foundation has provided free materials to public libraries nationwide. A library that will shelve them can email info@stutteringhelp.org. Now we have some obituaries from the West Springfield Record. David Parisot. It's with heavy hearts that we announce the passing of David Parisot, a beloved brother.

0: brother and cherished friend who peacefully left this world on July 3rd, 2026 at the age of 67. Born on October 9th, 1958 in Springfield, Massachusetts, David was the son of Eugene Parisot and Catherine McCauley Parisot. He was welcomed into heaven by his parents and his dear sister Gail Parisot Allard. David lived a life rich with love and laughter. He is survived by his loving sisters Jean Ann McCarroll and Mary Catherine Whitby, who will forever hold him in their hearts. Proud graduate of West Springfield High School's class of 1976, David's youthful days were filled with cherished memories of playing street hockey on Ohio Avenue and ice hockey on the neighborhood pond. His passion for sports continued into adulthood as he enjoyed playing softball and hockey, always eager for the annual Thanksgiving football game to cheer on his team with the rallying cry, "Beat Agawam." In 1981, David graduated from Bridgewater University with a degree in political science, marking the beginning of a journey that would see him impact many lives with his kindness. He was employed for many happy years with dear friends at Sullivan Paper Company. A service to celebrate David's life will be held on what would have been his 68th birthday, October 9th, 2026, at 11 a.m. at St. Thomas Cemetery. Family and friends are invited to gather and honor the legacy David leaves behind with a luncheon to follow. Annette Marie Wheeler, maiden name Annette Marie Argiro, passed away peacefully on July 7th, surrounded by family in West Springfield. She was 101 years old. Born in West Springfield on April 15th of 1925, Annette was one of seven children born to the late Antonio and Josephine Mara Argiro. A lifelong resident, Annette attended West Springfield High School and later worked in the kitchen at Heritage Hall in Agawam for several years. She loved to cook, especially for her family, who were treated to weekly deliveries of her renowned tomato sauce. She also enjoyed visiting Cape Cod with her husband, Francis. A private visitation for family was held at Toomey O'Brien Funeral Home on Monday, July 13th, followed by a massive Christian burial. In lieu of flowers, consider a donation in Annette's name to St. Jude Research Hospital. And Dorothy Marie Murray, it is with sad hearts that we announce the passing of Dorothy Marie Murray, 87, on Wednesday, July 15th. Dorothy worked at American Airlines for 29 years in Boston and Hartford as a reservation agent. She was a member of the Third Order Dominican Laity at the Mother of God Monastery on Riverdale Street and a former member of the St. Patrick's Day Parade Committee. She leaves her brother William, sisters Petsy and Marilyn, and niece Gabby Schreiber. Services will be held today at Curran Jones Funeral Home until 6 p.m., and a funeral mass will be held at St. Thomas the Apostle Church at 10 a.m. tomorrow, Tuesday, July 21st, with burial in St. Thomas Cemetery. Elizabeth, or Betty, Briggs, maiden name Janelia, passed away on July 8th of 2026. Born in Bristol, Connecticut, April 7th of 1948, she was the daughter of the late Henry and Helen Borowy Gunalia. She was a registered nurse at Bay State Medical Center for many years after graduating from the St. Francis Hospital of Nursing in Hartford. She enjoyed Civil War reenactments, target shooting, sewing, cooking, and making Christmas ornaments for her friends. She was a communicant of St. Thomas Church and will be missed by many friends and family members. A funeral mass was held on Saturday, July 18th at St. Thomas Church with a burial to be followed privately. Linda Sigda Emmons passed away unexpectedly on July 11th. She was 74 years old. Born in Holyoke on January 23rd, 1952, she was one of two girls born to Joseph and Celia Filar Sigda. Linda lived in West Springfield since 2006 and South Hadley before that. She married the late William Emmons on June 23, 1969. Linda earned an associate's degree from Holyoke Community College and worked as an optician until her retirement in 2013. Arrangements have been entrusted to Toomey O'Brien Funeral Home and a committal at the Massachusetts Memorial Veterans Cemetery in Agawam will follow. Lee Verrill passed away peacefully at home on July 8th, surrounded by his wife and family. He was 84 years old. Born in Baltimore, Maryland on May 17, 1942, Lee spent most of his adult life in Greenfield, West Springfield, and Feeding Hills before moving to East Granby 7 years ago. Lee built a long career as a nursing home administrator and serving facilities in Greenfield, West Springfield, and Hamden. His greatest joy came from his family, his beloved wife Jackie Benoit, his children and his grandchildren, and from the simple comforts of home. A memorial visitation will be held today until 6 o'clock at Toomey O'Brien Funeral Home in West Springfield. Brian Joseph Malloy of Agawam passed away Tuesday, July 7, 2026. He was born April 11, 1959 and lived a life full of adventure, books, and laughter. Brian was married to Joan Nugent at West Springfield St. Thomas Church in May of 1980, and they remained for 25 years married until her passing in 2005. Calling hours will be held this Friday, July 24th at Toomey O'Brien Funeral Home. Also recently, workers from Moray's Concrete Service of Ludlow completed curb and sidewalk adjustments as well as crosswalk upgrades as part of the Main Street Reconstruction Project in West Springfield, while retired and current officers from the West Springfield Police Department directed traffic and a field inspector oversaw the renovations. According to Mayor Will Reichelt, work began on the eastbound side of Main Street at Bridge Street and is moving towards Park Street. Crews will then reverse direction and complete work on the opposite side of the street. The mayor also estimated that reconstruction and paving of Main Street will be completed before the end of this construction season. More information on the Main Street redesign can be found at townofwestspringfield.org/business/public-works/DPW-active-projects-Main-Street-redesign. And finally, here are a couple of notes from years ago in the pages of the West Side Record. 70 years ago, 1956, when Steve Mosden reopens his West Springfield bowling alleys around August 15th, he will be offering his patrons 10 alleys completely equipped with automatic pin setters. In the 15 years since he operated the local alleys, first as manager and later as owner, Mr. Mosden has seen the sport become elevated as a respectable national recreation. He is one of the founders of the Western Mass Bowling Association and became its first secretary, an office he still holds as of 1956. And Superintendent of Schools Stanley Wright this week announced the staff of the new high school for its opening in September. They include Principal Walter K. Hegelm, Assistant Principal Robert Ryan, Clerks Ann Withy, Irene Conklin, and Marion Davin, and teachers Richard G. Azeltine, Dorothy Bugby, Angela Burke, Earl Chapman, Alice Clark, Margaret Creedon, Artis Farnsworth, Edwin Fife, John P. Gaffney, and Herbert Bartlett. And finally, one note from across the state that could have some impact locally here in West Springfield. A social media regulation bill was passed. It's Senate Bill 3164. Senate passed 38-2, approved legislation that supporters said would require that all social media platforms adopt default settings for minors that limit the most addictive aspects of social media, which are purposely designed to keep people scrolling for hours, often without realizing how long they have been on the app. All platforms would be required to disable the so-called algorithmic feed, where social media companies capitalize on users' personal online data to pick what content they see, disable autoplay and infinite scroll, require that users receive a reminder after using the app for one cumulative hour in a 24-hour period, then additional reminders every 30 minutes after that, and turning off notifications between 10 p.m. and 7 a.m. Those default settings would also apply to users who declined to go through an age verification process. Other provisions would require social media companies to offer at least one age verification method that does not require users to submit biometric data or a government ID, and allow only users who are not minors and have verified their age to share their locations. Local Senator John Velas voted yes on that. And this has been Simon reading some excerpts and articles from the West Springfield Record dated Thursday, July 16th of 2026. And I hope you have a good day.
1: Hi, I'm Linda. I'll be reading a magazine article from America 250 Smithsonian, Summer 2026 issue, A Map of Medical Marvels. American doctors and engineers have extended lifespans and enhanced human health from head to toe. Tommy John Surgery, 1974. Frank Job was the orthopedic surgeon to the Los Angeles Dodgers when pitcher Tommy John tore the ulnar collateral ligament on the inside of his elbow. Job's revolutionary technique, rebuilding a ligament out of a tendon from another part of the body, allowed John to pitch another 14 seasons. An estimated one-third of all major league pitchers have now undergone this surgery. Cancer Immunotherapy, 1996. Cancer researcher James Allison, then at UC Berkeley, discovered that a protein on the surface of T cells acted as a brake on the immune system. Blocking this protein allowed cells originating in the lymph nodes to fight cancer. In 2018, he shared a Nobel Prize with Tetsuo Honjo, who had discovered another receptor that could be blocked for immunotherapy. Dialysis, 1960. Two scientists at the University of Washington, Belding Scribner and Wayne Quinton, developed a Teflon shunt that allowed doctors to hook patients up to a dialysis machine, flushing toxins from their body without damaging arteries and veins. Their invention turned kidney failure into a manageable condition. Prosthetic limbs, 2009. American innovations on prosthetics goes back to the Civil War, when tens of thousands of veterans needed artificial limbs. In the early 2000s, researchers at Johns Hopkins and the Rehabilitation Institute of Chicago, supported by the U.S. Defense Advanced Research Projects Agency, developed a fully integrated system for multi-joint brain-controlled artificial limb movement. Magnetic resonance, 1938. Columbia University physicist Isidore Rabi discovered how to make atomic nuclei give off measurable signals in a magnetic field. His work won him a Nobel Prize and laid the foundation for MRI scanners, which produce detailed images of the body's internal structures without radiation. LASIK, 1989. Iranian-American ophthalmologist Gholam Payman vastly improved laser eye surgery by operating beneath a thin flap of corneal tissue instead of directly on the cornea's surface. His method reduced pain and scarring while giving millions of people the gift of clear vision. Defibrillator, 1956. After treating patients with life-threatening arrhythmias, cardiologist Paul Zoll began working on a non-invasive method for correcting irregular heartbeats using electronic shocks outside the chest wall. His team at Boston's Beth Israel Hospital, which included engineer Alan Belgard and surgeon Leona Norman Zarsky, used the defibrillator successfully in 1956 and also paved the way for implanted pacemakers.
2: Hi, this is Mary Zajac. I'm from Agawam, and I'm a voice actor. I also work part-time and volunteer for Valley Eye Radio. We hope you enjoy our programs. 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
4: 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Framingham.

0: Let's begin today's reading of the Wall Street Journal for today. It is Tuesday, the 21st of July, 2026. And with today's Wall Street Journal, we say hello to Scott.
1: Thank you, John. Good morning. Good morning, everyone. Let's take a quick look at Wall Street as we start the day today. A chip stock rebound yesterday lost steam late in the day and helped to pull down the S&P 500 and the Dow by 0.2% and 0.6%, respectively. The NASDAQ was down by less than 0.1%. An index of U.S. leading economic indicators edged lower last month as consumer spending weakened. Icahn Enterprises has struck a deal to sell auto service chain Pep Boys to a private equity-owned company, Mavis Tire Express Services, for about $700 million. Electric vehicle maker Polestar has confirmed it will not appeal a national security-motivated Commerce Department ban on selling new models in the United States. A federal judge in California has granted a temporary restraining order that prohibits Paramount and Warner Brothers Discovery from closing on an $81 billion merger. In the wake of the 2026 World Cup, which just wrapped up this past weekend, the most popular ever, FIFA is planning to cash in on media rights for the 2030 and 2034 tournaments. BlackRock is leading a debt sale that's targeting at least $12 billion for its massive new El Paso data center project that is backed by Meta Platforms. Ryanair posted a drop in fiscal first quarter profit, hit by lower fares and higher jet fuel costs. The European Union's executive arm has fined Alibaba's AliExpress the equivalent of $630 million, the largest penalty ever handed to a company under the bloc's Digital Services Act. And finally, in the What's News section of page one of the Wall Street Journal, Domino's Pizza is reporting higher profit and revenue for the second quarter, but same-store sales growth slowed. Taking a look at page one on today's Wall Street Journal, the story is headlined, IRS chief spied on colleagues when he worked at J.P. Morgan. Frank Bisignano, the head of the Internal Revenue Service and Social Security Administration, sits atop two government organizations that store vast reams of sensitive financial data about every U.S. taxpayer. More than 10 years ago, he was co-chief operating officer at J.P. Morgan Chase, another perch that gave him visibility and authority over every part of a massive financial institution. At the bank, people familiar with the matter say, he spied on fellow executives, using his authority over the security department and position to access sensitive information and internal communications without an apparent business justification. The executive directed his security staff to use software to snoop in the email of rival executives, including Charlie Scharf, J.P. Morgan's then head of consumer banking, who is now the CEO of Wells Fargo. That, according to some of the people spoken to by the Wall Street Journal. One executive told the Journal he suspected the spying and put a code phrase in his email, which he said Bisignano repeated back to him. Bisignano also accessed a draft complaint from the Federal Energy Regulatory Commission about a questioned derivatives trade that was a confidential document seen only by a few members of the legal department. He also directed his staff to use software to surveil the work of employees, sometimes seeking to track keystrokes, which can show draft versions of written material, other people in the know had said. The people also said Bisignano's goal was to keep a tight rein on employees and use the information to undermine his rivals as he expanded his own responsibilities. No allegations are known to pertain to the improper access of customer information. Around the end of 2012, following years of complaints about his behavior, including allegations of disrespectful conduct toward colleagues and underlings, and of the breaking of company norms around the collection of data, Chief executive Jamie Dimon lost trust in Bisignano and told him he would support him finding a job elsewhere, people familiar with the matter told the Journal. Bisignano left the bank and became CEO of First Data, which later merged with Fiserv, a payments company critical to the digital infrastructure that's used in card transactions and banking. A lawyer for Bisignano, Courtney Forrest, said in a statement to the Journal that he never spied on coworkers. Forrest said he, quote, never directed anyone to look through any employees' or executives' communications or engaged in any form of surveillance. She said Bisignano never accessed a draft FERC complaint, that he and Scharf have maintained a strong personal and professional relationship for years, and that it was false that an executive planted a code word to catch Bisignano reading an email. Forrest also said, Jamie Dimon never asked, encouraged, or suggested that Mr. Bisignano leave J.P. Morgan, and that Bisignano voluntarily left to become CEO of First Data. She also said the claim that Mr. Bisignano's growing responsibilities at J.P. Morgan were accompanied by a pattern of undermining colleagues is patently untrue and inaccurate. After Bisignano left the bank, investigators from the legal department found digital traces of the spying activity, including records that showed email access, some of the people said. As a result, Matt Zames, who took over as J.P. Morgan's sole chief operating officer, increased restrictions on access to sensitive employee information, requiring approval from senior members of the legal department to access email and other data. President Trump selected Bisignano to become chief of the Social Security Administration, the government retirement system, and he was confirmed by the Senate last year. His responsibilities were expanded later in the year when he was appointed to the new position of CEO of the Internal Revenue Service, running its daily operations. Last week, the Treasury Department announced that Bisignano would take charge of the implementation of Trump accounts, the tax-deferred retirement accounts established for children. At Social Security and the IRS, his challenges include modernizing systems that power the nation's biggest benefit agency and tax collection authority, both of which still rely on technology that is more than 20 years old. At the Internal Revenue Service, which has rotated through a half dozen leaders during the Trump administration, Bisignano is also tasked with enforcing the tax law with a smaller staff. The president has complained that the IRS was weaponized against him by political enemies. In May, Bisignano agreed to settle a lawsuit that Trump had brought against the agency for the 2019 leak of his tax returns that included an unprecedented agreement that the government would never review or audit previous tax filings by Trump, his sons, or the Trump Organization, among other actions. Earlier this month, Judge Kathleen Williams sharply criticized the agreement, in part because Bisignano is part of the Trump administration. The federal judge said the president and his family acted in bad faith in bringing the $10 billion lawsuit and said it was brought to, quote, manipulate the judicial process. Judge Williams' ruling does not alter the no audit promise, but she said the acquiescence to it by Bisignano and others was wholly incompatible with their duties to enforce the law and protect public interest. A White House spokeswoman said Bisignano is a, quote, trusted and talented member of the president's team who is doing an incredible job. Treasury Secretary Scott Bessent said Bisignano's proven executive leadership has improved services at the IRS and cut waste. A spokesperson for Social Security said Bisignano was transforming the agency to deliver world-class customer service. A J.P. Morgan spokesman said Bisignano is distinguished for his grit and determination and that, quote, we applaud his service to our country, both at the Social Security Administration and the IRS. At J.P. Morgan and in his previous role at Citigroup, Bisignano had built a reputation as an administrator and fix-it man with a track record of turning around businesses. Many of his former staff members followed him from J.P. Morgan to First Data and to Fiserv, where he became CEO in 2020, and now to the IRS. At Fiserv, Bisignano helped grow sales of Clover, a point-of-sale payment terminal for credit card payments, and consistently delivered revenue and profit growth that made its stock more than double between the end of 2023 and the beginning of last year. But months after he left to join the government and had sold nearly all of his Fiserv stock, the firm's new management threw out the forecasts Bisignano's team had been giving Wall Street and said they were materially inaccurate, blaming unrealistic growth projections, misleading revenue figures skewed by foreign currency fluctuations, and management decisions to defer investments. That move sent the stock into a tailspin and prompted shareholder lawsuits against both Bisignano and Fiserv. His attorney declined to comment on matters at Fiserv, quote, that are the subject of active litigation, but the attorney said the bulk of the decline in its share price occurred under the leadership of his successor as CEO, Mike Lyons. Bisignano said, my experience working for leaders such as Jamie Dimon, Sandy Weill, Tony Terracciano, Henry Kravis, and Scott Nuttall has prepared me for the privilege of serving the American people. The son of a customs officer at Port Newark, Brooklyn-raised Bisignano was a rising star at Citigroup and its predecessor firms in the 1980s and 90s. Dimon, who was a top executive there in those years, was impressed by Bisignano's operational abilities. After Dimon was fired from Citigroup in 1998 and later became CEO of Chicago-based Bank One, he tried and failed to hire Bisignano, people familiar with the matter said. In 2001, Bisignano's profile was raised when, as Citi's deputy head of technology and operations, he helped lead Citi's response to the September 11th attacks on the World Trade Center, standing outside Citi's office a few blocks north and directing employees to safer locations. After Bank One and J.P. Morgan merged in 2004, Dimon attracted Bisignano to join with an executive job as chief administrative officer. Bisignano was tasked with tackling complex back office problems as J.P. Morgan looked to integrate the multiple companies that it had acquired in a short number of years. In 2011, Dimon selected him as head of the mortgage department, replacing Scharf, after former Marine captain Jonathan Rolls testified before Congress that J.P. Morgan had illegally foreclosed on his house while he was on active duty. Bisignano overhauled the mortgage staff, doubled the number of borrower assistance centers, and helped launch a coalition of companies committed to hiring veterans. He also spearheaded the bank's negotiations with the federal government and state attorneys general on mortgage-related lawsuits after the 2008 financial crisis. Bisignano was promoted to co-chief operating officer in 2012 alongside Zames. They shared oversight of compliance-related matters, which had largely been managed by the general counsel's office at J.P. Morgan before that time. The two men effectively split duties, Bisignano focusing more on security matters, while Zames was working on financial risk management in the wake of the bank's $6 billion loss and regulatory scrutiny from the so-called London Whale scandal. As Bisignano took on more responsibility, complaints about his management style and conduct toward other executives and employees increased. He frequently clashed with some top executives, including Gordon Smith, an executive in the Consumer Bank, and Todd Macklin, a commercial banker who was assigned to run some of the consumer business in 2011, according to people familiar with the matter. They and other executives felt that Bisignano was trying to undermine them in order to add to his own power in the bank, often disparaging their activities to Dimon without confronting them directly. Forrest, Bisignano's attorney, said J.P. Morgan's internal culture encouraged what she called a direct, sometimes uncomfortable management style, and that Dimon said he wanted executives to ask hard questions. Bisignano demanded his own team pledge loyalty to him directly, people who spoke with him say. He told some of his employees he kept dossiers about them in case they went native, which they took as his way of describing someone who was no longer loyal to him. Around 2012, during a biennial employee survey review, which covered workplace issues such as how satisfied employees were with their jobs, Bisignano's division gave some of the most negative feedback in all of J.P. Morgan. He asked his direct reports to go into the survey submission tool and figure out which employees had written negative reviews, some of the people say. Forrest said Bisignano never maintained a dossier on employees and said it was false that he asked for negative survey responses to be traced back to their authors. Executives complained to Diamond about what they saw as Bisignano's use of company resources for his own benefit, including allegations that Bisignano misused the corporate jet for personal purposes, people familiar with the matter say. Some people also raised concerns to members of the legal department about preliminary efforts, which did not take place, to use J.P. Morgan resources for the renovation of St. Patrick's Cathedral in New York that began in 2011. Bisignano is one of the cathedral's trustees, a group that at the time was responsible for raising funds for the historic $175 million renovation. Some complaints led to internal reviews, which concluded Bisignano had not violated the bank's rules, some of the people told the Wall Street Journal. Forrest, his attorney, said it was false that he used the jet for personal purposes and that he did not ask J.P. Morgan for money for the cathedral. Bisignano, quote, never misappropriated corporate funds at J.P. Morgan or anywhere else, she said. Around 2007, Bisignano asked senior executives to personally look into giving a loan to his friend Bo Dietl, owner of a private security company and prominent New York personality with whom he often dined at the New York restaurant Rouse, people familiar with the matter say. That move was unusual in that Bisignano had directed executives to handle his friend's loan application instead of referring him to rank-and-file bankers. The bank did not lend Dietl any money after reviewing his application, which upset Bisignano, people said. Forrest said Bisignano knows nothing about any such loan. Dietl told the Wall Street Journal he did not remember asking for the loan, but that Bisignano was a friend and the two did business together while he worked at J.P. Morgan, including when Dietl sold keystroke capture and encryption software to the bank. He said he also provided a group of former veterans to be guards for some of the bank's branches. Bisignano had good relationships with some executives at J.P. Morgan, including Asset and Wealth Management Chief Mary Erdos and former Chief Financial Officer Mike Cavanaugh, who respected his ambition and his ability to get things done, people familiar with the matter told the Journal. Diamond, for years, dismissed the complaints as run-of-the-mill conflicts between ambitious executives, some of the people say. But by late 2012, he had lost trust in Bisignano after he continued to come into conflict with executives and didn't seem to demonstrate a willingness to change. And he told Bisignano he would support him finding a job elsewhere, some people said. The chief executive has rarely fired executives who have fallen out of favor during his 20-year career. He has instead typically made clear to people that they have no more room to be promoted and urged them to find new jobs. Diamond said in a memo to employees announcing Bisignano's departure in 2013 that he was a, quote, capable executive willing to take on the most complex challenges and get the job done. Months after Bisignano left for First Data, forensic investigations found digital footprints that showed his staff had accessed sensitive corporate records and employee communications without a clear business purpose, according to people familiar with the matter. At around this time, Bisignano's key deputy handling cybersecurity issues and regulatory inquiries, Peter Kavikia, was pushed out, people familiar with the matter say. He joined Bisignano at First Data and currently is the chief technology officer at Fiserv. Federal regulations require banks to keep a broad range of communications, including emails, phone recordings, and instant messages, which can be used if necessary for compliance investigations. Regulators often inquire about internal controls on information and have penalized banks when they have found lapses. Bisignano, who as co-COO had shared oversight of security and compliance functions for J.P. Morgan, could access these records, and the company at the time did not have strict rules requiring approval to access them. Forrest, Bisignano's attorney, said he did not personally access or have access to any individual records. She said he was unaware of the specifics of any forensic investigation, subsequent access control changes, or the circumstances of Kavikia's departure. Investigators from the company's legal department found Bisignano had accessed a draft complaint and inquiry from the Federal Energy Regulatory Commission about an energy derivatives trade that the bank had made, people familiar with the matter say. That confidential document has been emailed to individuals in the legal department. Contents of those confidential documents were reported by the New York Times in 2013, and some executives at J.P. Morgan say they believed that they were leaked from someone inside the bank. J.P. Morgan that year agreed to pay $410 million to settle accusations by the regulator that it had manipulated electricity markets without admitting wrongdoing. Forrest, the attorney, in addition to denying Bisignano accessed the federal complaint, said he, quote, has never leaked anything to the press. J.P. Morgan did not prepare a report documenting any investigation into Bisignano's alleged misconduct, some of the people said. When he left the bank, the bank did not grant Bisignano his unvested shares, people familiar with the matter said. At the 2013 wedding of Steve Black, a former J.P. Morgan executive, Diamond asked why other executives had waited so long to tell him their concerns about Bisignano's behavior, people who heard him said. Bisignano still keeps in contact with many current and former leaders at J.P. Morgan, including Jamie Dimon. In June, Bisignano traveled to the bank's New York headquarters for a farewell party for Vince Lapidula, a J.P. Morgan banker who has joined the IRS. The party was held at the Patriots Bar, a flag-filled watering hole at J.P. Morgan's new skyscraper, where Dimon has been hosting parties and social gatherings. Bisignano caught up with executives like Erdos, but Diamond had left the party by the time Bisignano arrived, people familiar with the matter said. We are continuing our Tuesday morning read of the Wall Street Journal, and here's a story coming out of Washington. President Trump imposed an additional 50% tariff on certain goods from Canada, including wine, hockey sticks, and cement. The White House announced on Monday. The White House says the tariffs were a response to the country's discriminatory treatment of American products. Some sectors and goods, including energy, potash, and fish or critical minerals, will be exempt from these new tariffs. They are scheduled to take effect 30 days after they are signed and will affect about $20 billion worth of Canadian goods. The White House says the tariffs are designed to offset the burden and disadvantage from what it describes as Canada's discrimination of U.S. goods, including automobiles. The White House said the U.S. opposed Canadian policies that require companies to invest in auto production in Canada rather than the U.S., as well as bans some Canadian provinces have imposed on U.S. liquor products. The United States imported a $383 billion worth of goods from Canada last year, and the new tariffs would only affect a small slice of that total. But even so, the announcement is the latest flashpoint in a tense relationship between the U.S. and Canada as the struggle to renegotiate the U.S.-Mexico-Canada agreement, which Trump signed in his first term and is under renegotiation this year. Canadian Prime Minister Mark Carney said the new tariffs represented the latest in a series of unilateral U.S. trade actions to violate the USMCA, and he said that Canada had made several detailed proposals to resolve bilateral trade issues. This trade dispute has raised costs for families, particularly in the United States, Carney said, adding, Canada stands ready to engage intensively to address outstanding issues with the U.S. to the mutual benefit of our citizens. President Trump has threatened to terminate the USMCA, which he negotiated to replace the North American Free Trade Agreement known as NAFTA. The new tariffs, unlike earlier rounds of levies on Canada, will apply to goods that comply with the USMCA deal, the White House said. Should the U.S. open talks with Canada, Trump could cancel the new levies before they are set to be imposed in the middle of August. He last year imposed emergency levies on Canada over its alleged role in the fentanyl trade before the Supreme Court ruled in February that those tariffs were illegal. He has also levied so-called national security tariffs on steel, aluminum, auto parts, and lumber from Canada, although the White House said that products covered by those earlier levies will not be hit by this latest round. Ontario's Premier Doug Ford, who is among the provincial leaders who have banned the sale of U.S. wine and spirits at liquor stores, said on social media yesterday that Canada should respond tariff for tariff, dollar for dollar, if the U.S. eventually imposes the new levies. The new tariffs come after smoke from raging wildfires in Canada drifted into the U.S. In a Truth Social post on Friday, President Trump threatened to impose steeper duties on America's northern neighbor to compensate for the smoke's impact. As workers dwindle, artificial intelligence is set to pick up the slack. The advent of artificial intelligence is leading to worries that the United States is facing a future where there will be too few jobs for workers to fill. But the challenge for the economy could be just the opposite, a sharp slowing in the number of people entering the workforce that leads to an unprecedented era of labor scarcity. It's a development that could profoundly reshape how the economy operates, according to a new analysis conducted by Stephen Ruggles, a leading demographer. Ruggles says the shift could bolster workers' bargaining power and actually drive wages higher. It could also mean that for the economy to stay healthy, it will need the kind of productivity boost that AI might bring. If there's an unprecedented labor shortage, this is going to be a huge incentive to adopt labor-saving devices like AI, Ruggles said. He's a professor at the University of Minnesota who won a 2022 MacArthur Genius Grant for his work on population statistics. In research published in May in the journal Proceedings of the National Academy of Sciences, Ruggles concluded that the United States is in the midst of a protracted slowing in its labor force, one that will give way to an outright decline. Based on his analysis of Census Bureau data and Congressional Budget Office immigration and mortality estimates, Ruggles forecasts that over the 10 years ending in 2030, the U.S. labor force, the number of people working or seeking work, will have expanded by just 9 million people. That would be the fewest in a 10-year span since the decade that ended in 1960. Over the 10 years after that, he forecasts that the labor force will contract by about 2 million, or 1.3%. The large increase in the working age population that was brought on by the baby boom lasted longer than many experts thought it would. In a 1978 address to the Population Association of America, economist and demographer Richard Easterlin predicted that the decline in young men's inflation-adjusted wages, which had weakened when baby boomers hit the job market, would reverse by 1984 as the much smaller Generation X came of age. What he had not counted on, however, was a large rise in women's labor force participation and a big increase in immigration. Together, those two factors led to a much more gradual decline in young people going to work than Easterlin had expected. Both factors appear to have run their course, according to Ruggles. Meanwhile, a sharp decline in the U.S. fertility rate that began in the mid-2000s will make for fewer young people entering adulthood in the years to come. As the number of workers dwindles, Ruggles thinks that wages for young people will rise, leading more people to enter the labor force. He also thinks that organized labor could get a boost. There are caveats to his scenario, notably that if there were a sharp rebound in immigration, the supply of workers might not be so diminished. But if he's right, the economy will be relying on a smaller labor force for the growth it needs to support an increasing number of older people. That is where AI could come in. Economists are divided over whether the technology will take away jobs or if it will instead help workers get more done. One thing that economists do agree on is that artificial intelligence will boost productivity. And new research from Darren Acemoglu, David Antor, and Keelan Byrne, and Andrew Scott indicates that there is a historical tendency for economies to offset a scarcity of younger workers with gains in efficiency. In a working paper posted to the National Bureau of Economic Research's website earlier this month, those economists looked both across communities within the U.S. and across countries to analyze how economies are responding to lower birth rates. Their core finding, rather than hampering the economy, slower population growth is associated with higher gross domestic product per working age adult and higher wages. Labor markets in which workers are scarce work really well for workers and generate productivity gains as well, said Acemoglu, a Massachusetts Institute of Technology professor who won the 2024 Nobel Prize in Economics. The group of economists argue that when younger workers become scarce, businesses then respond by investing more in labor-saving technology. One of the pieces of evidence for this that they uncovered, countries and U.S. regions with declining birth rates see increases in labor-saving patents. We're just about halfway through our reading of the Wall Street Journal for this Thursday morning, July 21st. And here's another study about coffee in the news this morning. There is good news for you coffee drinkers out there. Up to 5 cups of coffee a day are safe for most adults and may even have benefits for heart health, according to a new scientific statement by the American Heart Association. Downing between about 3 to 5 8-ounce cups of coffee daily, or around 400 milligrams of caffeine, is actually linked to a lower risk of heart disease, heart failure, stroke, and type 2 diabetes, according to the AHA's statement that was published in the journal Circulation. The research on coffee and caffeine has, as we all know, been very mixed, with some studies showing links to benefits and others showing health risks. So the new statement from the AHA provides some much-needed clarity. That from Dr. Eugenia Giannos, a cardiologist at Northwell Health in New York, who is chair of the American College of Cardiology's Prevention of Cardiovascular Disease Council, who was not involved in the statement. The authors of the statement analyzed dozens of studies that looked at the impact of coffee and caffeine on heart health. The scientific evidence for coffee's safety and health benefits has been building over time, according to Dr. Gregory M. Marcus, a cardiologist and professor of medicine at the University of California, San Francisco, who was the lead author of the AHA statement. And here's some additional health news this morning. The Food and Drug Administration has walked back its earlier statement that a sample of lettuce from Taylor Farms tested positive for cyclospora, but noted that tests are continuing on products that have been pulled from the market. The finding complicates the messaging from health authorities tracking the sources behind major outbreaks of foodborne illnesses and efforts to address concerns from the public about which foods are safe to eat. The FDA says its investigation is ongoing. It is still advising consumers not to eat recalled iceberg lettuce from Taylor Farms. To clarify, this false positive lab sample does not change the basis for the FDA's ongoing outbreak investigation or the overwhelming epidemiological data that supports the current voluntary recall by Taylor Farms. That was a statement posted by the FDA on X on Monday. Taylor Farms is a major supplier of lettuce and produce to restaurants and grocers across the country. It is currently navigating the fallout from the outbreaks while many of its other products remain on store shelves. Last week, government agencies identified shredded iceberg lettuce, including products served at locations of the Taco Bell restaurant chain, to thousands of reports of foodborne illness in 5 states. Health authorities have linked the illnesses to lettuce supplied by Taylor Farms, which said it voluntarily recalled the shredded iceberg lettuce grown and processed in Mexico, quote, in an abundance of caution. The recalled lettuce was distributed between June 29th and July 16th across 27 states. Our thoughts remain with everyone who has fallen ill during this outbreak, Taylor Farms said in a statement. We remain committed to working with public health authorities as the ongoing outbreak investigation continues. The Trump administration has sought phone records tied to relatives of New York Times reporters this month in an effort to identify the journalist's sources, according to a letter that the Times submitted to a federal judge that was unsealed yesterday. The subpoenas for phone records were served beginning July 10th, the same day that three New York Times reporters received subpoenas to testify before a grand jury. Those reporters had worked on stories in the days prior about security concerns involving a jet gifted to the United States by the Qatari government that was being used as the new Air Force One. The New York Times lawyers filed the letter Saturday, amending a motion to quash the reporters' subpoenas. The news organization also asked Judge Aaron Subramanian to quash the subpoenas of the phone providers. The government had sought phone records for numbers it believed to be associated with the journalists, according to the letter. Those included the number used by a mother of one of the journalists, who was a mental health professional with confidential client relationships, according to the letter. Other numbers were used by two journalist spouses, one of whom is the general counsel of a major law firm. Times attorneys said the requests for phone records, quote, demonstrate abuse of the grand jury process, continued bad faith attacks on the journalists, and violate Justice Department guidelines. In response, the Justice Department said any subpoena issued by the DOJ is done so in full compliance with federal law and internal department policy. Mediators are seeking a path to a ceasefire in Iran. Mediators are working to push the United States and Iran into a new ceasefire agreement, fearful that the foes could settle into a pattern where they keep conflict below the level of all-out war, but disrupt regional economies indefinitely nonetheless, while running the risk of a miscalculation that escalates the fighting. The efforts come after the United States carried out a 10th straight night of attacks. Iran retaliated against Arab allies, including Kuwait and Bahrain, and another two vessels in the Strait of Hormuz were hit by projectiles. President Trump warned of retaliation after at least two U.S. service members were killed in Iranian strikes over the weekend. Every time Iran kills an American soldier, he said on social media, they will pay for that killing many times over. Traffic in the Strait of Hormuz remains crippled, with an average of just 10 ships a day crossing Friday through Sunday, most via the route controlled by Iran, according to ship tracker Kepler. Compounding the risks, Yemen's Iran-backed Houthi militia on Monday announced a blockade of Saudi shipping amid a standoff with the kingdom. Saudi Arabia said shipping security services are taking the threat seriously, as it could cut off the Red Sea route that the kingdom is using to ship oil around the Hormuz blockade. Qatar has floated the idea of a 10-day truce and an end to restrictions on shipping in the Strait of Hormuz to cool tension, some mediators say. It's not clear whether either side was ready to accept a new stop to the fighting after the preliminary peace deal they signed in mid-June collapsed this month. As he was departing the Philippines, Secretary of State Marco Rubio said Iran signaled through intermediators it does want to talk. Esmail Baghai, spokesman for Iran's foreign ministry, says mediators were trying to prevent further escalation and had conveyed proposals to Tehran for consideration. Diplomats are in a tough spot given the mutually exclusive demands of the U.S. and Iran regarding the Strait of Hormuz. Iran argues that the memorandum of understanding it signed gives it the right to administer the reopening of the waterway, while the U.S. has been helping ships use a channel outside Iran's oversight that runs along the coast of Oman. Considering the continued absence of the Iranian supreme leader and Iranian insistence to not withdraw in any manner from the management of the Strait of Hormuz, the mediation has become nearly impossible, said

0: 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The material being read is the copyright property of the publications being read. Access to this program is solely for persons who cannot read the original printed version due to a visual impairment or other disability. By continuing to listen, you confirm that you have such a condition.
1: United States operations in the Middle East. Iran's top negotiator, Parliament Speaker Mohammad Baghir Ghalibaf, said on social media that the movement of military equipment into the region shows the U.S. is not serious about wanting to end the war. From the Wall Street Journal's Business and Finance section, CEO offers clues to PayPal's path. Digital payments pioneer PayPal is in a years-long rut. Enrique Lores is tasked with saving it. The 61-year-old Lores was named chief executive of PayPal earlier this year after decades at HP and its predecessor company, Hewlett-Packard, where he played a role in splitting it up. Lores has since announced a turnaround plan for PayPal that includes reorganizing its business lines and cutting at least $1.5 billion in costs, moves that are reminiscent of the playbook he deployed in his previous roles. Now, one of PayPal's rivals has lobbed a buyout offer. Payments company Stripe and private equity firm Advent International have made a joint takeover bid for PayPal valued at $53 billion. The Wall Street Journal reports last week that that approach, made recently, represented about a 30% premium to PayPal's recent stock price. Shares were up 17% on Wednesday on that news. The deal would unite top players in the payments world, PayPal's network of consumers and recognizable brands, and Stripe's business providing transaction processing infrastructure for merchants. Such heft would be an advantage in the payments ecosystem, which is poised to undergo further disruption from new tech like artificial intelligence and stablecoin. PayPal's peer-to-peer payment app Venmo may be particularly desirable. Its revenue rose 20% last year, and it boasts 67 million monthly active users. A deal would also transform one of Silicon Valley's most storied companies, whose yellow and blue button has long ruled online payments. PayPal's founders and early employees are seen as the stuff of legend among startups, with the ranks of the so-called PayPal mafia, such as Elon Musk and Peter Thiel, going on to invest in or launch businesses that have become corporate heavyweights. Shares in PayPal, meanwhile, have been on a precipitous fall amid competition from the likes of Apple Pay, Google Pay, and Cash App. In February, PayPal announced that Lores would take over as CEO in something of a surprise shuffle. A profit warning accompanied the appointment, and the company's stock dropped almost 20%. Analysts saw Lores' history, helping to break up Hewlett-Packard and then managing HP, as clues of what could be in store for PayPal. Lores, who was a native of Spain, joined Hewlett-Packard in 1989 as an engineering intern in San Diego. He then worked full-time in his home country. He rose to lead the division that made printing technology for large formats, such as signs or billboards. He moved to Silicon Valley in 2008 and held roles overseeing the company's worldwide business laptops and customer service. In 2015, Hewlett-Packard split itself in two. HP Incorporated took the printer and personal computer business, while Hewlett-Packard Enterprises, or HPE, would sell software, servers, and other services. Lores was in charge of simplifying the organization and reducing its cost structure before the split was finalized. The company called him a key architect of one of the largest and most complex corporate separations in business history. Lores landed with HP and became CEO in 2019 as the company faced slowing sales and souring investor sentiment. He got to work. He announced plans to cut up to 16% of the company's then 55,000 employees, yielding $1 billion in cost cuts and increase its stock buybacks by billions. He has dealt with suitors trying to upend his turnaround.

0: on plans before. In 2019, days after he took over as HP's chief, Xerox, backed by Carl Icahn, launched a takeover bid for HP that would later become hostile. Xerox raised pressure on HP for months until the pandemic prompted it to abandon the pursuit. Shares of HP climbed during the pandemic as it benefited from more people buying equipment to work from home. Lores became a member of PayPal's board of directors in 2021 and was selected as chair in 2024. He was brought in at PayPal after the company's namesake checkout button, which lets customers pay on a range of websites, had posted weak growth to end last year. Ambitious plans by PayPal's two CEOs had also failed to materialize. In 2021, for instance, PayPal was enjoying a pandemic-induced boom in e-commerce when its then-CEO, Dan Schulman, laid out a growth strategy. His plans included rolling out a super app that would offer payments, shopping tools, savings accounts, and stock and crypto trading. Later that year, PayPal explored a potential $40 billion-plus acquisition of Pinterest, which it subsequently dropped. The company got a reality check in 2022 when in-store shopping recovered from the pandemic. Its growth subsequently slowed, and its stock fell. PayPal abandoned its ambitious targets. Schulman stepped down in 2023 and handed the reins to Intuit executive Alex Chriss. Chriss stumbled out of the gate, overpromising to, quote, shock the world with a suite of product announcements that failed to inspire. The company, which lost market share to rivals like Apple Pay, then underwent rounds of layoffs to cut costs. Lores struck a more subtle tone. He has espoused a vision of modernizing PayPal's technology and cutting costs to reinvest in growth. He reorganized the business, created a standalone consumer unit that houses Venmo, and has argued the company can be a go-to for consumers' other financial activities. Now, Lores could be overseeing another big corporate deal. He has emphasized his focus on maximizing shareholder value and has said the company should look at optimizing its portfolio, sometimes seen as Wall Street code for selling off parts of the business. PayPal has yet to respond to Stripe and Advent's offer. When you are cracking open a cold beer these days, you probably don't think about just how much heat breweries need to produce endless vats, bottles, and cans of the stuff at commercial scale. But Heineken does. Heineken is developing a new way to satisfy its demand for industrial heat to generate steam at its brewery near Lisbon, which requires clouds of heated water vapor during the beer-making process, from brewing to pasteurization. The Dutch company is setting up large heat batteries made by thermal storage startup Rondo Energy that convert wind and solar power into heat and then store it in clay bricks at up to 1,500 degrees Celsius, holding the energy for days. Heineken expects the project to be fully up and running by the first half of 2028. Ready to gather power from a neighboring solar plant. That beer-making recipe will not change, but the industrial process will use the heat stored in batteries to turn water into steam, which will then be used to boil the mixture of malt and water before hops are added. Then yeast is added for fermentation, where it eats away at the sugar, creating alcohol and carbon dioxide bubbles. The beer is then left to mature to bolster the flavor. The storage bricks will provide industrial heat once again as the beer is pasteurized and steam is sprayed over the bottles to kill microorganisms. While the heat batteries are a new development, they use technology from a familiar kitchen appliance. They have the same bare wire heating elements in a typical toaster. That from John O'Donnell, who was the founder of Rondo, which is based in Alameda, California. Think of it this way, he said. The brick is like a 3D checkerboard. explaining that it is made up of a patchwork of blocks and open chambers with small passages throughout the stack for the heat to bounce around. The brick stack has hundreds of those toaster-like heating elements throughout. The initiative will help the company decarbonize by alleviating its reliance on fossil fuels to produce industrial heat, reducing between 25 and 40% of carbon emissions from its operations at the Portugal site, said Nicolas Clerget, Global Climate Director for Heineken. But there is another bonus, he said, because the heat storage can decouple the company from the volatility of the energy market. That becomes particularly appealing when the electric grid is under stress. Manufacturers looking to lower their carbon emissions are increasingly focused on how to reduce their heat demands. Industrial heat takes a toll, with about one-fifth of all global energy used to produce heat for industry, according to the International Energy Agency. Meanwhile, there's a growing business case to be made for companies in Europe to electrify their industrial heat, according to a recent report from McKinsey, particularly as fossil fuel prices remain highly volatile. Other beverage producers may also find it appealing to use thermal energy from solar, said Yang Jizhu, whose research includes sustainable energy at the University of California, Santa Barbara. That's because they typically use temperatures under 150 degrees Celsius and don't need additional steps to create the much higher temperatures required in heavier industries like steel. Adopting heat batteries in the beverage industry is a practical way to both decarbonize and reduce costs, Zhu said. Rondo is backed by Bill Gates's Breakthrough Energy Ventures and has raised funds from Aramco and Microsoft. Rondo is not the only company looking to reduce emissions from heat used in manufacturing. Another startup, known as Antora, uses carbon blocks for its battery that glow red when they're heated up, also like a toaster. Antora is backed by companies including BlackRock and Breakthrough. Getting temperatures just right is paramount for making beer. Heineken's breweries have a mix of temperatures from the warm and humid brewhouses to the cooler fermentation areas. Heineken says trying new ways to power its beer making will help it weather potential energy ups and downs in the future. Our breweries are a big investment, Clerget said. They are not just here for a few years, they're here for decades and decades. Let's take a look at this story from the aftermath of the World Cup. Now that FIFA has wrapped up the most popular World Cup ever, soccer's governing body is looking at its next target, cashing in on the next two World Cup tournaments. Fox and Telemundo scored a ratings and revenue bonanza this summer with English and Spanish language U.S. rights, respectively, but FIFA faces headwinds that could complicate ambitions for a repeat, including the fact that the next two World Cups are in Europe and the Middle East, with far less favorable game times for audiences in the United States. The media companies likely to bid on coming U.S. rights also already have tens of billions of dollars locked in for other sports with potential increases on the horizon. United States rights to the 2030 and 2034 World Cup tournaments could fetch a total of as much as $4 billion, some executives say. Fox paid roughly $485 million, and NBC Universal's Telemundo paid $600 million for these rights. They included the 2023 Women's and 2026 Men's World Cups. Others who track sports rights deals counter that such a price tag is wishful thinking, even double the likely cost. The final price will show whether Americans' growing love of soccer can overcome the market realities of the sports rights landscape. FIFA had planned to go to market for U.S. rights soon after the tournament ended, a person familiar with the group's thinking said. It aims to sell the U.S. rights to 2030 and 2034 as a bundle and is open to selling the Spanish and English language rights to the same buyer, the person said. Disney's ESPN, Google's YouTube, Netflix, and Amazon Prime Video, as well as Fox and Telemundo, are expected to take a hard look at the coming tournaments. FIFA already has had discussions with several major industry players. Netflix has increasingly turned to sports as a way to engage audiences and reduce customer defections. It already acquired U.S. rights for the 2027 and 2031 Women's World Cups, paying about $300 million for both events. There's broad agreement among analysts and sports executives that Fox and Telemundo secured the rights to this year's tournament at below market prices. That is the Wall Street Journal for today, July 21st. I'm Scott. Enjoy the rest of your day.
1: 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At 1 o'clock, we'll hear the Country Journal. 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From 3:30 to 4, we'll listen to the Chicopee Holyoke Herald. From 4 to 4:30, we'll hear the Holyoke Sun, followed by the Town Reminder at 4:30. And rounding out the day at 5 o'clock, we'll listen to the New York Times Business. 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
1: Good morning, everyone, and welcome back to Valley Eye Radio. It's Tuesday, July 21st, 2026, and as always, we're here to bring you the news and much more from all around the Pioneer Valley. Up first this morning, we've got the Springfield Republican, and our readers today in our studio here in downtown Springfield are Jean and Mary Ellen. Let's hear what they've got in store for us.
3: Thank you, Liam. Well, hello out there. Here we are on a bit of a changing weather day. Western Mass News says humid with downpours and storms. Yes, that would be different. A warm front will come through this morning with showers and a few downpours. The other side of the front will be increasingly more humid and windy with gusts out of the southwest. A slow-moving cold front will approach this evening with another round of showers and thunderstorms, some of which may be strong to severe. Lightning and heavy rain are the biggest threats. The timing for severe storms will likely be from 2 p.m. to 8 p.m. tomorrow, Wednesday, as our cold front pushes through. We'll see some leftover humidity and showers. Thursday looks nice. So, in a nutshell, today will be humid, rainy, with a few storms, high of 78 and a low of 70. Tonight, a shower and thunderstorm. Tomorrow, some sun, humid, storm. High of 82 tomorrow and a low of 58. Oh, so that cold front will be 58 in tomorrow. Thursday, mostly sunny, less humid, high of 80, low of 52. Ah. Friday, mostly sunny and dry, high of 83, low of 52. Saturday, the weekend, sunny and dry, with a high of 84, a low of 56. The sun rose this morning at 5:33. It will set at 8:21 p.m., giving us a day that is 14 hours and 47 minutes long. Now for some lottery numbers. The Mass Daily for Monday, July 20th, midday, 7565. If you had all four in the exact order, you would be $6,108 richer. Evening, 7062, all four exact order, $5,483. Mega Millions, with its growing jackpot of around $672 million, the Mega Millions numbers for July 17th, 22, 34, 45, 48, 55. The Mega Ball is 14. Mass Cash for July 20th, midday, 2, 5, 13, 20, 32. July 20th, evening, 2, 4, 10, 31, 35. Megabucks, July 20th, 4, 11, 17, 31, 32, 43. Millionaire for Life for July 20th, 3, 20, 23, 24, and 44. The Millionaire Ball is 1. And Powerball is catching up. It's got a jackpot of around $544 million. The Powerball numbers for July 20th, 9, I'm sorry, it starts with 2, 2, 9, 44, 53, 59. Powerball is 8, and the Power Play is 2. Good luck out there. And now Mary Ellen's going to bring you your latest sports update.
4: Okay. And this edition of sports is brought to you through generous contribution from A to Z Moving and Storage, 41 Chapin Street, West Springfield, Mass. 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Wow. Now, I know you're going to think that I'm making this up, but it's really true. The Sox keep winning.
3: Oh.
4: 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And this is by Sean McAdam at MassLive.com. Boston, instant reactions from the Red Sox 6-5 win over the Baltimore Orioles Monday night at Fenway. Two hot teams, something had to give. The Red Sox, winners of 13 in a row, met the Baltimore Orioles, winners of 7 straight Monday night. With the game tied at 5-5 in the bottom of the 8th, Caleb Durbin clubbed a solo homer onto the monster seats to give the Sox their 14th consecutive victory, 6-5. The Sox had tied it in the bottom of the 7th on a run-scoring single from Zdeno Rafaela. For the Sox, it was their 19th win in their last 21 games. Peyton Toll isn't out there trying to trick anyone. The rookie lefty simply rears back and challenges hitters with his fastball. Most of the time he wins. Sometimes he'll sink it or cut it. Most of the time he humps up on the four-seamer and tries to throw it past hitters. He set the tone early Monday night with 7 strikeouts in the first 4 innings. The only detriment, of course, is that those at-bats tend to drive up his pitch count. All of that said, it was strange to see Toll come unglued in the 6th when the Orioles scored twice, first to tie it, then to go ahead.
3: Bless you.
4: Thank you.
3: I would continue if I knew anything about sports, with Mary Ellen, but I'm
4: and his
3: saving
4: pitch
3: it for
4: count
3: you.
4: Climbing.
3: Sorry.
4: Toll was a strike away from getting out of a mess, but the Orioles suddenly took a very aggressive approach with him, swinging early in the count and producing hard-hit singles in the middle of the field, producing 2 runs with 3 straight two-out hits. For the 2nd straight game, the Red Sox utilized small ball and took advantage of their opponents' mistakes to score runs. In the 2nd inning, the Red Sox moved a base runner, that's Wilson Contreras, from 2nd to 3rd on a flyout, then plated him with a sacrifice fly. In the 3rd, 2 errors by the Orioles helped lead to 2 more runs, both of them unearned. It was yet another reminder of what can happen when you put the ball in play. Later, the tying run in the 7th inning scored with the benefit of yet another Baltimore error, the 4th of the night. It's hard to overstate the importance of Teron Guerrero, who continues to shine in high leverage spots. He came on in relief of Toll in the sixth with two runs in and runners on the corners and made quick work of Sam Huff, getting him looking at a called third strike. Guerrero had allowed an earned run in just one of his previous 17 appearances before yielding a run in the seventh. The little things mean a lot at times. In the top of the seventh, it appeared as the Guerrero was going to get out of a first and third one-out mess when Tyler O'Neill hit a ground ball to second baseman Anthony Siegler. But it looked as if Siegler was thinking about turning two before the ball got to him, and he bobbled it, leaving him with only one play, getting the out at first as the go-ahead run crossed the plate. Connor Juan has not had much success throwing out base stealers this season. Coming into Monday, in fact, he had gunned down just three would-be runners in 27 attempts this season. Of course, it's not always the catcher's fault when a runner swipes a base. Often, the pitcher hasn't done a good job of changing his look and keeping the runner close. Either way, Juan made a strong throw in the top of the fifth to nail Pete Alonso at second for the final out of the inning. In the second game of the three-game series between the teams, the pitching matchup will feature RHB Kyle Bradish versus TBD for the Red Sox at 7:10 p.m. The expectation is that Ranger Suarez will return from the IL and start, but the Red Sox were holding off on making that official. And now, changes that the SEC Big Ten want. This is college sports. And looming legislation could reshape college athletics. This is by Eddie Pels of the Associated Press. Federal legislation that could reframe the way college sports operates in the United States has the backing of many key players, except for possibly the two most important, the Southeastern and Big Ten conferences. The leagues are negotiating with lawmakers for changes in the Protect College Sports Act, which has bipartisan support in the Senate, but almost certainly can't become a law without changes supported by two conferences whose footprint covers 26 states and no fewer than 220 House districts. The SEC and its member universities have been vocal and collaborative with the senators throughout the bill drafting process. Tennessee Chancellor Donde Plowman, the chair of the SEC president, said in a statement Monday, "And over the course of several weeks, we have provided feedback from the perspective of university leaders who are trying to navigate the current state of college athletics." Sponsors of the bill have called the upcoming weeks crucial as they try to enshrine into law and clarify many of the provisions included in the $2.8 billion House settlement. The lawsuit agreement that opened the doors for schools to share revenue with their players. "We can't afford to see more women's sports and roster slots cut," said bill co-sponsor Senator Maria Cantwell, a Democrat from Washington, speaking to the threat posed by spiraling costs. "Congress should work together to create more stability and opportunities for all athletics, but especially women in Olympic roster slots." The league put out a memo with a 10-point list of provisions they'd like to see changed. They fall into two categories. Fixes they'd like for Title I of the bill, which has to do with the details of what gets regulated and how, and fixes for Title II, which has mostly to do with leagues pooling broadcasting rights and preventing the creation of a super league that would largely blow up the NCAA. What exactly constitutes nil now in college sports? One of the most important issues hovering over college sports is determining what name, image, and likeness compensation is. There's an argument that payments that come from third parties are specifically designed to circumvent the salary cap put in place for schools under the House, which is the amount that can come from the colleges. It will be around $21.3 million this year. Third-party payments above $600 have to be approved by the new College Sports Commission, which ensures the deals are for a valid business purpose, and also pay a fair market value for what the players are providing. In short, they're making sure players aren't simply being paid to play at the schools, which is still forbidden under NCAA rules. They have to provide something beyond playing. Institutions and third parties can exploit these gaps, distorting recruiting and competition, the memo said. A comprehensive framework is essential to preserve integrity and prevent an unchecked system. The two big conferences got one thing they sought, including the Atlantic Coast and Big 12 conferences among those that could not expand to create a super league, the likes of which have been floated by private equity groups over the past year. A few weeks after the tweak was made, the Big Ten and the SEC wrote they'd like further clarification. They want the law to forbid any new entity from coming along, swooping up dozens of teams and creating a super league, while also making sure schools remain free to move between conferences. The SEC also wants more certainty that pooling media rights will be voluntary, not mandatory. Many agree that's an easy fix, and to keep scheduling decisions out of the reach of the law. One of the long-standing issues for the NCAA and the leagues was to eliminate the possibility of being sued by players, mostly for actions that would restrict an athlete's eligibility. The lawsuits that sprung from the NCAA's recent decision to give most athletes 5 years to complete 5 seasons of eligibility are Exhibit A of that sort of lawsuits college sports is trying to avoid. The bill does create some limits to liability, but the leagues say that doesn't go far enough. They want clearer language defining what sort of legal action the law would prohibit. These loopholes can efficiently and effectively be closed with minor edits to the liability section, the memo said. Another key issue has been a federal law that would override state laws dealing with NIL. As SEC Commissioner Greg Sankey frames it, a player in Tennessee wants to know he or she is playing by the same rules as an opponent in Florida or Georgia, or Indiana for that matter. As written, the leagues say the bill takes important steps in that area, but it does not go far enough. It leaves several important areas, including non-NIL compensation, recruiting and tampering, and broader eligibility issues, subject to different state laws, the memo said. And that's sports for today.
3: Thank you very much, Mary Ellen. Mary Ellen brought us to quarter past the hour. And I'll get the war news out of the way, as usual. 10th night of strikes. U.S. pounds Iranian targets after death of another American. And there is a picture here of people passing a banner depicting U.S. President Donald Trump with a target on his head. This was during funeral ceremonies for Iran's slain Supreme Leader Ayatollah Ali Khamenei at the Grand Masala on July 5th in Tehran. Okay, those 10 strikes. This is by John Gambrill, Associated Press. The United States military said late Monday it was carrying out its 10th consecutive night of strikes on Iran in a push to reopen the Strait of Hormuz. The renewed bombings followed the death of another American service member and came after Iran launched attacks on American allies, Kuwait, Jordan, and Bahrain, home of the U.S. Navy's 5th Fleet. United States Central Command said on social media that the latest strikes, quote, are designed to further degrade Iranian military capabilities used to attack commercial shipping, end quote, in the strait. Even as the U.S. and Iran inch closer to all-out war again, glimmers of hope appeared on the diplomatic front as Iran's interior minister traveled to Pakistan, a key mediator in the conflict, for talks. The interim deal signed last month that was meant to end the fighting has crumbled. Shipping through the Strait of Hormuz, a vital supply route for world energy supplies, has largely stalled. And as fighting intensifies, both sides have targeted civilian infrastructure relied on by millions of people. A new potential threat to world energy markets emerged Monday after Iran-backed rebels in Yemen said they plan to prevent Saudi Arabia from shipping in the Red Sea, an alternate route for oil exports during the war. The escalation has pushed oil prices higher in recent weeks. Benchmark Brent crude traded Monday above $88 a barrel, and regular gasoline in the U.S. climbed to an average of $4 a gallon, keeping pressure on Americans' wallets ahead of midterm elections this fall. The United States military identified two soldiers who were killed in Jordan in attacks that left a third person missing. Separately, the military confirmed another death in Iraq on Saturday during the, in quotes, controlled detonation of a downed Iranian drone. President Donald Trump took to social media on Monday to warn that, quote, every time Iran kills an American soldier, they will pay for that killing many times over, exclamation point, end quote. Trump was planning to attend a ceremony on Tuesday evening at Dover Air Force Base, where at least one service member's remains were due to arrive. United States targets strategic sites in Iran. U.S. Central Command said Sunday's airstrikes targeted, quote, Iranian military command centers, air defense and coastal surveillance sites, maritime capabilities, missile and drone launch sites, and communications networks. Last week, the U.S. struck bridges and a tower at an Iranian port. Iran's state-run IRNA news agency reported that the American strikes killed at least one person around Tabriz, a northwestern city about 520 kilometers, about 325 miles from the capital, Tehran. Tabriz, T-A-B-R-I-Z, is believed to host underground missile bases run by Iran's paramilitary Revolutionary Guard. United States strikes also likely hit Bandar Imam Khomeini in Khuzestan province, Sirik and Yask in Hormozgan province, and Konarak and Chabahar in Sistan and Baluchistan province, IRNA reported. The British military's United Kingdom Maritime Trade Operations Center said Monday evening that a second ship had been attacked a day earlier in the Strait of Hormuz, this one off the coast of the United Arab Emirates. The other vessel caught fire in the Strait of Hormuz after being hit by a projectile near the coastline of Oman. The crew abandoned the vessel, which was adrift and still ablaze hours later, the UKMTO said. The route around Oman has been the one the U.S. military has encouraged ships to travel to avoid Iran's control. The guard later claimed it was targeting targeting tankers in the strait. Tehran also hit U.S. allied countries throughout the Middle East. Kuwait said its air defenses fired at an incoming barrage, and Jordan's armed forces said Monday evening they had shot down three Iranian missiles, adding that there had been no material damage or casualties. There was no immediate word from Iran. Bahrain's foreign ministry condemned Iranian drone strikes targeting the country's air traffic systems, saying they endanger travel for civilians. Hormuz remains key to the conflict. A new pressure point could emerge for world energy markets as Yemen's Houthi rebels announced on Monday a maritime embargo against Saudi Arabia. The Houthis, who are backed by Iran, said they would block shipping between the Red Sea and the Gulf of Aden in response to an attack on Sana'a International Airport last week that they blamed on Saudi Arabia. With the Strait of Hormuz blocked up, Saudi Arabia has been relying on a pipeline to the Red Sea to get millions of barrels of oil out to market. The Houthis earlier demonstrated their ability to disrupt shipping there when they targeted ships for months over the Israel-Hamas war in Gaza, with over 100 vessels attacked. There was no immediate response from Saudi Arabia. Mary Ellen?
4: I don't know how you pronounce those names, Jean. You're amazing. Absolutely amazing.
3: Thank you, Mary. Hey, sports is bad all the time. I get this is one day that I've got this, but you're always with those names. Good for you, Mary Ellen.
4: Who knows if I'm pronouncing them right, though?
3: Yeah, that's the truth. That's I guess nobody has called to complain about our pronunciations. Thank you very much.
4: Now, this is a really important story for voters.
3: Yes.
4: Because people don't pay attention, and they get into the voting booth and they don't even know what the questions mean or how they feel about them.
3: Mm-hmm.
4: Okay. From Guns to Weed, 9 Questions in November. This is by Lizelle Nagard at MassLive.com. 9 questions are expected on the November 2026 Massachusetts ballot, according to the Secretary of the Commonwealth's Election Division. Each petition submitted by the July 1st filing deadline surpassed the 12,429 certified signatures required for the November ballot. Campaign organizers previously had to file at least 74,574 certified signatures during an initial round of gathering last fall. The certified signature counts for each of the 9 pending petitions cover a wide range of policy proposals, according to Ballotpedia. The first one, single-family homes, and that garnered 16,930 signatures. This measure would prevent local governments from banning or requiring special permits for single-family homes on a person's residential property with public water and sewer. However, state housing officials could still enforce limits on building size, height, street setbacks, and short-term rentals. And if you've been following, that's like the granny pods, or when they're putting single-family homes on people's lots for their grandmothers or grandfathers. Elderly. Not necessarily elderly, I shouldn't say that. Expand public records. This has 16,678 signatures. The public records proposal would extend the state's public records law to the legislature and the governor's office. Lawmakers in the state House and Senate have voiced concerns over the measure in the past on whether it conflicts with constitutional protections governing legislative independence. State Auditor Diana DeZoglia, who is leading this effort, framed her demand as a matter of basic government transparency, arguing that the requested documents should be accessible under standard public record laws. Election Day registration, that's 16,410 signatures it required or garnered. This ballot question would allow Massachusetts residents to register to vote on Election Day. Secretary of the Commonwealth Bill Galvin said he has, quote, long supported, end of quote, this measure, but that previous efforts have been blocked in the legislature. Collective bargaining for employees of the Committee for Public Counsel Services, that's 15,820 signatures. CPSC staff would be allowed to unionize and sets a 30-day deadline to request state funding for their contracts. That's public defenders. That's the Committee for Public Counsel Services.
3: Oh, thank you, Mary Ellen.
4: You're welcome. Revenue limit and rebate. That's 15,604 signatures. This ballot proposes changing how Massachusetts calculates its state tax cap. This change would make it harder for the state to keep higher amounts of tax revenue, increasing the likelihood that the state will have to send tax refund checks back to residents. In 2022, the state refund law delivered $3 billion back to taxpayers. Okay. Natural Resource Conservation Fund, 15,419 signatures. A yes vote would finance conservation and outdoor access projects managed by a 15-member advisory board. Starting July 1st, 2027, the fund would receive 50% of state revenues from sporting goods, golf courses, and recreational vehicles, increasing to 100% in mid-2028, according to a summary of the question. The money would be spent by the state's Energy and Environmental Office to preserve natural resources, improve parks, and support environmental justice initiatives. Okay. That, I don't understand how then they would get 50% in 2027 and then 100%. Where does the money come from? I mean, if it's going to tax revenue from sporting goods, golf courses, and recreational vehicles, what about the people that own the golf courses? And,
3: I don't know.
4: I don't know that. I'll have to delve into that.
3: Maybe those are state golf courses.
4: I don't know. State primary elections, 14,377 signatures. If passed, Massachusetts primary elections would have an all-in-one ballot. Instead of having separate party primaries, a single ballot would list all candidates, regardless of whether they're Democrats, Republicans, or Independents. The top two vote-getters would advance to the November general election, even if they are from the same political party. Hmm. No, no. Prohibit retail sale of recreational cannabis. 12,511 signatures. The measure is seeking to ban marijuana sales and reverse the 2016 ballot initiative. If approved, Massachusetts would eliminate recreational marijuana sales while the state's medical marijuana law remains in place. Recreational pot shops would be able to apply for licenses to become medical dispensaries. And finally, the 2024 gun law repeal. Voters will be asked whether to keep or repeal House Bill 4885, a comprehensive gun control law passed in 2024. A yes vote would uphold stricter gun regulations, including expanding the state's ban on assault-style firearms, creating a registration system, requiring serial numbers on all guns, including 3D-printed and homemade firearms, and allowing health care providers and school staff to petition courts for extreme risk protection orders. The Civil Rights Coalition is advocating for a no vote to repeal the legislation. Quoting, gun rights are civil rights, and it's our belief that just like any other civil rights that have been hard fought in our country's history, this is one worth fighting for, end of quote. Toby Leary, chairman of the Civil Rights Coalition, said, according to Ballotpedia, continuing his quote, if you allow the right to keep and bear arms to be eroded, then every other civil rights enumerated in our Bill of Rights could just as easily be taken away, end of quote. Governor Maura Healey and the Massachusetts Coalition to Prevent Gun Violence supports upholding the law. Continuing the coalition's quote, every resident of Massachusetts has the right to live free from the threat and trauma of gun violence, the coalition said. And this is the Coalition to Prevent Gun Violence. We are in the midst of a public health crisis, and we need every tool at our disposal to solve it. This comprehensive gun violence prevention law gives us more of these tools, and the coalition is committed to protecting this life-saving piece of legislation from repeal. End of quote. The final tally of questions on the November ballot depends on a pending state ballot law commission to decide regarding an objection to the retail marijuana petition. The hearing on the matter recently concluded, and the commission is expected to issue its ruling by Wednesday. And that's a lot to think about before we go to vote in November.
3: That's true. That's true. Thank you, Mary Ellen. And Mary Ellen brought us up to just after half past. Final front page article comes to us from Wilbraham. Hum strikes sour note for gas plant's neighbors. our Mass, DEP, and Eversource listening. This is by Jim Kinney at repub.com. A loud, persistent humming. Some blame on an Eversource natural gas facility in nearby Ludlow has neighbors around Mountain Road in Wilbraham buzzing. In response to the complaints, state environmental and public health authorities have promised to send out a new team of investigators with fresh monitoring equipment in early August. Quote, "It's like a propeller noise, like a leaf blower," said Nicholas Aubrey of 138 Mountain Road, just a few miles away from the Eversource plant at 76 Ravenwood Drive in Ludlow. And there are a couple of pictures here. One is of a man in his home looking at, what is he looking at? Sound dampening foam. And he also has resorted to using earplugs. This is Nicholas Aubrey of Wilbraham. Earplugs, a portable fan, and this sound dampening foam to alleviate a constant humming sound coming from the direction of the Eversource refinery in Ludlow. And there's another picture of Oliver Aubrey, 15, of Wilbraham, sitting in his room where he uses earplugs, a portable fan, and sound dampening foam to alleviate a constant humming, again, coming from the direction of the Eversource liquefied natural gas facility in Ludlow. It's not quite a rumble. It's more of an ongoing drone, a whirr. Aubrey diagnoses it as the sound of a fan or pump motor with worn-out bearings. Ooh, equipment that just is not working right. Let's see, excuse me. Page 2. Like a generator, said Aubrey's 15-year-old son, Oliver Aubrey. It's like living next to a food truck. And there is another picture on page 2 of Carolyn Aubrey and her daughter, Abby, standing in their backyard where they've been troubled by that constant humming. Oliver's bedroom at the back of the house gets the worst of the noise heard around the clock, audible through the window on a weekday, despite foliage and competing neighborhood sounds. It's a sound distinct from the rumble of traffic on Route 20 or the Mass Pike. It doesn't sound like trains on the CS. It doesn't sound like trains on the CSX mainline hugging the river. The noise was audible in the neighborhood Monday. It was also audible near the Eversource plant, but masked there by construction on the adjacent hydroelectric station. Nicholas Aubrey moved to Mountain Road 10 years ago with his family. He said the family needs to run the air conditioner all day because they can't open the windows. They also cancel out the noise with box fans. Aubrey started his own YouTube channel, Noise in Wilbraham, MA, to document the sound. Matthew Perkins, who lives nearby on Sunset Rock Road, described the noise as a propeller-driving aircraft circling in the distance, but an airplane that never goes away. The noise is most prominent, he said, from March to September or October every year. He's lived there since 2017 and first started noticing the noise in 2024. He said he's complained to the towns and the Massachusetts Department of Environmental Protection. But each year they come out in the summer to monitor, but are still working in October when it goes away. Like Aubrey, he's been told the noise is coming from the Eversource liquefied natural gas facility across Route 20 and across the Chicopee River in Ludlow. Eversource spokeswoman Olesa Stepanova said the utility has been working collaboratively with MassDEP and a third-party consultant to investigate. Quote, "The investigation is ongoing, and testing to date has not conclusively identified the source of the noise as coming from the facility. In the meantime, we're taking a proactive approach by evaluating opportunities to reduce any noise that may be associated with the facility, while continuing to work with MassDEP to complete the investigation and identify the source," end quote, she said. Noise monitoring will resume early next month when equipment is available, according to the local health department. Quote, "We learned that the Massachusetts DEP is coordinating with Eversource to identify the noise source at their facility, which resulted in at least one instance of noise monitoring being deployed in the area," end quote, wrote Ryan Paxton, director of Eastern Hamden Shared Public Health Services, which provides public health services in Hamden, Munson, Wilbraham, and Long Meadow. Paxton said the noise monitoring team documented a, in quotes, pure tone noise on at least one occasion in Wilbraham. Quote, "However, further monitoring is necessary to investigate the noise source, which I believe is scheduled for early August. Our department does not have sound monitoring equipment given the issue's complexity," he said in an emailed response to questions. A pure tone has a steady sine wave indicating an artificial source, and they are mentioned specifically in state environmental law. The process of pinpointing the noise involves a lot of trial and error, Paxton said. Perkins is frustrated because he believes that Eversource knows what equipment turns on and off at its facility and should have an idea of what is causing the noise. Mary Ellen.
4: Okay. I'm glad I don't live on...
3: I know, me too.
4: Okay, this is from Westfield, but I think it's good for all of us to know this. Westfield Police Department works to educate e-bike and e-scooter riders on new rules. Because as a driver, I don't know the laws or the rules, and those e-bikes and those scooters, they're all in and out of traffic.
3: That's right.
4: This is by Cliff Clark at thereminder.com. With the Ride Safe Act still under review at the state level, the police department will use the recently enacted city ordinance regulating e-bikes, scooters, mopeds, and skateboards to keep the city safe for pedestrians, motorists, and those operating the new devices. "Right now, we're really working on education," said Officer Matthew Pruce about the regulations that went into effect on July 1st. Quoting, "Most of the kids have zero clue about the ordinance, and the good thing is most of the kids have been very responsive," end of quote. However, each encounter a rider has with a patrol officer for violating the ordinance will be documented, Proof said. If the rider is stopped a second time, a citation will be issued. The fine for a first offense is $50, for a second offense $100, and for a third and each subsequent offense $300. State law also allows the devices to be seized for up to 15 days if they are operated negligently. The ordinance mandates which devices may be operated on streets or sidewalks. Prohibited on nearly every city sidewalk are Class 1 and Class 2 e-bikes, motorized scooters, mopeds, and non-powered skateboards or e-skateboards. Okay, that's very important to know. Non-powered skateboards aren't allowed on sidewalks. Or a Class 1 e-bike has a motor rated at 750 watts or less and a maximum speed of 20 miles per hour. A Class 2 e-bike may have pedals and can travel at speeds above 30 miles per hour. If Class 1 and 2 e-bikes are used on a public street or road, they must be registered. It's just like when you register a car or motorcycle at the RMV, Proust said. The rider must also be over 16 years old and properly licensed, and helmets are required. A compliance sticker is also required. The sticker is placed on the device in a conspicuous area and shows the wattage of the electric motor and the device's top speed. Bicycles, non-motorized scooters, and skateboards

0: 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The material being read is the copyright property of the publications being read. Access to this program is solely for persons who cannot read the original printed version due to a visual impairment or other disability. By continuing to listen, you confirm that you have such a condition.
1: A hard time. I can't tell if it's an electric bike or a class 2 bike.
2: I guess people who have them know what they are, hopefully. If not, check it right here. Okay, are you set with that? Thank you, Mary.
1: Well, yeah, until I get my e-bike. No.
2: Well, if I see you riding an e-bike on the streets, Mary Ellen.
1: You saw me riding a bike on the street.
2: Okay, and from Springfield, we're about quarter of the hour. City will offer free concerts in Forest Park. This is by Jeanette DeForge at repub.com. Excuse me. A weekly lineup of concerts in the park is starting next week. Despite changes in federal grants that meant the funding could no longer be used to pay for the free events. The concerts always draw a large crowd. Last year's most popular concert, the U2 tribute band Unforgettable Fire, drew nearly 700 people to Forest Park's amphitheater, said Thomas Ash, director of Parks, Buildings, and Recreation Management. This year, the city will host 7 concerts starting at 6:30 p.m. every Thursday. Holyoke native Dee Riley, an Irish singer, also performed earlier on July 9th in a smaller venue in the tent in Forest Park, he said. It costs less than $30,000 to put on the events, and usually the concerts are funded through federal community federal community development block grants. The Trump administration changed the rules, so the city would have to record the names and proof of citizenship for every listener, Mayor Dominic J. Sarno said. Quote, I didn't want these to go away, but that wasn't possible, end quote, Sarno said, adding it is against the spirit of the casual drop-in nature of the free concerts. The concerts instead will be funded with money from the Everett Barney Estate Fund, an escrow fund set aside specifically to be used on the part of Forest Park that was donated to the city by Barney. The concerts are held on the grounds of the estate, Ash said. The same problem affected some of the free movies in the park, which are being held at multiple locations through July 31st. In this case, some of the movies, which cost about $1,300 to put on, are being funded through the city, he said. As an added highlight to the free concerts, Forest Park will operate its Swan paddle boats from 4 to 7 p.m. before the concert for a $5 fee. Usually, the boats are only rented out on weekends, Sarno said. White Lion Brewing will be selling drinks, and the Mad Eats, E-A-T-Z, food truck will be parked at the venue as well. People are invited to bring their own picnics also. Because parking is scattered throughout the park, the department will have golf cart drivers shuttling people who need the extra help, Ash said. Bands find the concerts popular too. And this year there is a mix of different genres, so people should find something they want to hear. For example, Floyd Patterson Band on September 10th plays rhythm and blues. Bernie and the Jets on September 3rd is an Elton John tribute band. Jake Manzi, a Longmeadow native who plays rock and folk originals, will perform August 20th, and Zackenfried, that's capital Z-A-C, and then a capital N apostrophe, capital F-R-I-E-D. That's a country band. They're going to play August 13th. Sydney Passini, special event

0: coordinator for the Parks Department, said. When she develops the lineup, Passini said, she tries to offer a variety of music. This year, there are a lot of tribute bands. Last year, the Springfield Symphony Orchestra also performed, to the delight of classic music fans, but could not fit it into their schedule this year, she said. People are very excited to get their band on the schedule, she said, adding, some start calling as early as January, and some ask to sign up to return the night they are playing. The concerts will still be held if it rains, but will be moved to the tent at the carriage house, Ash said.
1: Well, that sounds like a good time.
0: It does.
1: I'd like to go on the Swan paddle boats. Did you ever go in Boston? Did you ever go on the Common, the paddle boats, the
0: no,
1: Swan?
0: No, I never did. That's fun, too.
1: Well, it's just historic. You know, you just feel...
0: Mary Ellen is our
1: cool
0: world traveler.
1: Yeah,
0: as
1: to
0: are
1: Boston.
0: Many people who are here.
1: To Boston.
0: Yeah, but you've been elsewhere, too.
1: But this is a story from Northampton. Ex-Smith College worker says he and others are owed withheld wages by Namo Sampath. A former employee of Smith College is arguing in a lawsuit that when the Northampton institution terminated him, it withheld some of his wages. The college disagrees. Jonathan Daz, a former maintenance worker at the Liberal Arts College, said Smith refused to pay him any of his accrued personal time when it let him go, which totaled 37 hours. Defendant's unlawful policy amounts to wage theft, the complaint says. Instead of paying the wages that his former employees earned through their time and labor in the form of accrued paid time off that can be used without any specific contingencies, defendant has chosen to maintain those wages in its own coffers. Diaz worked for the college between 2019 and 2025. He is asking the court to certify his lawsuit as a class action on behalf of hundreds of employees who are not paid for their accrued personal time when they left the college during the last 3 years. His suit names the trustees of Smith College as the defendant, which is represented by Robert A. Fisher and Allison H. Silveria, Boston attorneys. Former state, former Smith College employees, many of whom may face financial difficulties during a period of transition in employment, have been wrongfully deprived of their earned wages at the very moment they likely need them the most. Conversely, Smith College has retained capital that doesn't belong to it for its own use and enjoyment, the complaint says. The lawsuit was first filed in Hamden County Superior Court in March. The case was later moved to U.S. District Court at the request of Smith College. Diaz's attorney, Raymond Dinsmore of Springfield, is now trying to move the case back to a local court, according to the docket. Dinsmore declined to comment about the lawsuit. The college's attorneys filed a motion to dismiss Diaz's complaint in May. The college argues that the complaint failed to state a claim because personal time is not a wage covered by the Massachusetts Wage Act. Court documents filed last week by Dinsmore, the plaintiff's attorney, argue that an earlier lawsuit where ex-employees of Harvard College sued over substantially identical issues are as under dispute in this case, should be considered as a precedent. In the Harvard case, the federal judge sided with the plaintiffs, remanding the case back to a state court. The judge in that case said the Massachusetts Wage Act establishes a statutory right for an employee to receive pay for all wages, including the cash value of their accrued but unused vacation time upon separation from employment, according to Dinsmore. The attorneys for the college could not be immediately reached for comment about the motion to dismiss or the Harvard case. On Friday, Fisher, one of Smith College's attorneys, argued in a filing that the Harvard case should not be considered because the terms of Smith College's collective bargaining agreement with its employees is different than Harvard's. Smith's collective bargaining agreement, he said, allows for employees' personal time to be prorated. Okay. Do you have something? Or
0: I do.
1: Oh, you do.
0: I do.
1: Oh, okay.
0: I have an article from Westfield.
1: Okay.
0: City man pleads guilty to sixth OUI. 2 years in jail after infractions over 29 years. Last charge was on his birthday. Oh, happy birthday. This is by Cliff Clark, C. Clark, at thereminder.com. A city man was sentenced to 2 years in jail after pleading guilty to his sixth drunken driving charge over the last 29 years, according to court records. William J. Saperito, 49, of Rosedale Drive, was charged with his sixth OUI on January 1st, his birthday, after crashing his vehicle into the base of the railroad bridge on East Mountain Road and fleeing on foot, according to police. When he was taken into custody, Officer Christopher Gage learned Saperito's license had been suspended for an operating under the influence conviction in Holyoke only months before. Gage also wrote that Saperito had red, glassy eyes, slurred speech, and a strong odor of alcohol. When arraigned in district court on January 2nd, he was charged with OUI, fourth or subsequent offense, operating a motor vehicle with a suspended license, operating a motor vehicle while suspended for OUI, leaving the scene of property damage, operating without an ignition interlock device. I wonder if my car has that. I don't know. Oh, maybe he has to have it. And a marked lanes violation, according to court records. After his arraignment, a dangerousness hearing was held, and the court found him to be a danger to the public and ordered him held without bail for 120 days. Yikes. He returned to court, on July 2nd and pleaded guilty to a fourth or subsequent OUI and was sentenced by District Court Judge Tina Cafaro to 2 years in the Hamden County House of Correction. He was given credit for time served while awaiting final resolution of the case, according to court records. Saperito's driver's license was also suspended for 10 years. On the other charges, except for the marked lane citation that was dismissed, a Hamden County Assistant District Attorney filed for a nolle prosequi, which effectively dismissed the charges. According to court documents, Saperito was charged in July 1997 with his first OUI in Eastern Hampshire District Court. During that stop, he was also charged with assault and battery on a police officer and failure to stop. The court records indicate that Saperito accepted a continuance without a finding by the court, but there are also entries that indicate he was charged with five probation violations. The disposition of those violations is not included in the court documents. 4 years later, Saperito was stopped again in August of 2001 and charged in Eastern Hampshire District Court with another OUI, possession to distribute marijuana, an open container violation, and a failure to signal violation. He was found guilty of the OUI and the distribution charge, and again sentenced to probation, which he violated four times, according to court records. In February 2009, he was charged again in Eastern Hampshire District Court with OUI. On that charge, Saperito accepted a plea of continued without a finding and was ordered to attend the state's impaired driver program. After he completed the program, the OUI charge was dismissed. He was arrested again in Broward County, Florida, on March 20th, 2025. By the Florida Fish and Wildlife Conservation Commission for boating while under the influence. He refused to submit to a blood alcohol test. Bail was set at $500. The disposition of that case was unavailable. He was charged again with operating under the influence, operating without a license, and failing to stop for police in Holyoke District Court in September 2025, according to court records. Gee whiz, some people never learn, I guess.
1: He has a problem.
0: Yes, obviously. I shouldn't say any.
1: Addiction is difficult.
0: Yes, yes.
1: Okay, here's some shorts because we only have a
0: good
1: minute.
0: Yep.
1: Okay, first of all, this is really sad. From Powell, Ohio. Authorities say five people have died on a river in Ohio after several of them went into the water to assist another person who was struggling to swim. Delaware County Sheriff Jeffrey Balzar said at a news conference Monday that a motorist called 911 after spotting a frightened child who had been with the group running for help. Rescue crews began searching the water after Sunday's tragedy and found two women. Both were pronounced dead at a hospital. The bodies of three men were found in the river on Monday. From Washington, federal health officials have remained focused on lettuce from Taylor Farms as a source of a multi-state outbreak despite inaccurate test results reported over the weekend. Food and Drug Administration officials on Monday briefed reporters on how the government erroneously reported a direct link between a sample of lettuce from Taylor Farms and the parasite that causes severe diarrhea. Officials said the false positive result came from a rapid molecular test used to screen incoming lettuce from Mexico at the border. While the FDA reported the link Saturday, officials said a subsequent quality check found the results was a false positive. And now it's time for Jean. It's 10
0: Absolutely.
1: O'clock.
0: It is at the top of the hour. Time for today's obituaries, which are brought to you through a generous contribution from the Hamden Lions Club. Their motto, we serve. Today we have six local obituaries. We'll begin in Palmer with Richard A. Mileski, M-I-L-E-S-K-I-E, 83, passed away on July 11th. He worked for Moore Business Forms / Peak Industries. After retirement, he earned his associate's degree in robotics from STIC. He also had his pilot's license. Richard is survived by his children, Janine Wright, Stephen and Anthony Mileski, with grandchildren and great-grandchildren. Visiting hours for Richard will be held this coming Friday. It'll be July 24th from 9 to 11 a.m. at the Capinas Mazur Funeral Home, 64 Sewell Street in Ludlow, with a funeral home service at 11. 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From Holyoke, William R. Ainey, A-I-N-E-Y, 100 years young, passed away on July 13th at the Veterans Home in Holyoke. He proudly served his country in the United States Navy on the USS Currituck. William worked at Bay State Gas Company and Tennessee Gas. He was also a Mason. William leaves his daughters, Suzanne Ainey and Deborah Telford, with grandchildren and great-grandchildren. 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Theodore Francis Todd
1: Bouchard,
0: Jr., 59, passed away at home on July 11th. Born in Holyoke, he was raised in Chicopee. He was a graduate of Chicopee Comp and later moved to Alabama with his wife Annie, where they built a life together. Todd dedicated more than 20 years of service to the Snowden Volunteer Fire Department. He also built a successful career in the construction industry. Todd leaves his wife, Annie Pease, sons Timothy Bouchard, Jason Pease, and BJ Pease. Also his father, Theodore Ted Bouchard, and stepmother Shirley Blanchette. Also his mother, Terry Bouchard, and granddaughters. Funeral services were already held in Montgomery, Alabama. From Springfield, Richard A. Tulloch, T-U-L-L-O-C-H, 76, passed away on Sunday. Richard was a Vietnam veteran serving with the U.S. Air Force, as well as a United States Air Force reservist out of Westover. Richard worked as an HVAC specialist at the Darcy Company, Northrop Electric, and McCormick Allam. He is survived by his daughter, Melinda White, and Emily Wilkinson, and Brendan White, and a longtime girlfriend, Gail Munier. And all of his children had children of their own as well. He also leaves his former wife, Marie Darcy. Visitation for Richard A. Tulloch will take place this Thursday, July 23rd, from noon to 1 at the Serpiel Memorial Funeral Home. This will be the one on 69 East Street in Chicopee, with a service at 11. Visitation from noon to 1. I'm sorry, with a service at 1 p.m. Burial will be at the Massachusetts Veterans Cemetery in Agawam at 2. You may visit Serpiel Memorial Funeral Homes. .com. That's CIERPIAL. From East Longmeadow, Tom J. Flanagan, FLANAGAN, 64, passed away on Thursday. If you've seen a very tall man, Tom was 6 feet 6 inches tall. He was the husband of Tina White Flanagan, and they recently celebrated their 40th wedding anniversary. He was the father of Megan Hill and Brian Flanagan, and he leaves grandchildren. He was raised in Springfield, graduated from classical, and earned an ASME from STIC, then transferred to UMass, where he earned his Bachelor of Science in Mechanical Engineering. Tom began with his own paper route at 10 and continued on with a career as an engineer and manager in aerospace. He worked at Pratt & Whitney, a longtime parishioner of St. Michael's Church in East Longmeadow. He played basketball for JCC, Classical High, STIC, for Pratt & Whitney Aircraft League, and ended with the EL Basketball Dads. He also coached his kids and others. Family and friends are invited to celebrate Tom's life at his wake this Thursday from 4 to 7 p.m. at the Forestier Smith Funeral Home, 220 North Main Street, East Longmeadow. A service and celebration of life will take place Friday morning, July 24th at 10 a.m. at the funeral home, followed by burial at Gate of Heaven Cemetery in Springfield. And the family left this, and I just thought I'd share it with you because it might remind us all to do something good. But at the bottom of Tom's obituary, it says, "As we all mourn the loss of this great man, let us celebrate the life he lived every day by, number one, turning the negative into positive, by keeping things in perspective. Two, persevering through life's challenges. And three, finding joy in everyday moments." And final obituary for today comes from Palmer. Eugene Gene, G-E-N-E, Neathawk, N-E-A-T-H-A-W-K, Jr., 68, passed away on July 9th at the home of his sister. Born in North Adams, he grew up in Holyoke. Gene proudly served in the United States Marine Corps. Upon discharge, he began his career as an auto mechanic. Gene leaves his daughter, Rachel Condy, and son, Jacob Neathawk, with grandchildren, siblings, and his former wife, Laurel Neathawk. Funeral services for Gene will be held privately by his family. This completes today's obituaries. If you have any questions about them or any part of our program, please feel free to contact the station at area code 413-747-7337. And we are at just about half past the hour.
1: Mariel? Now, here's some business news. From Washington, Trump imposes 50% tariffs on Canadian goods. President cites disputes over autos, booze, and cheese. This is by Josh Boak, B-O-A-K, of the Associated Press. President Donald Trump on Monday imposed 50% tariffs on most Canadian goods, declaring that Canada has unfairly discriminated against American autos, alcohol, and dairy products. The move could unleash a new wave of economic chaos with risks of higher inflation and furthering of relations between two nations that had been closely woven together before Trump's return to the White House. The administration official previewing the action said that Canada was one of the only nations other than China that retaliated against Trump's previous tariffs and must be held accountable. The official insisted on anonymity on a call with reporters to preview the president's actions and said that Trump signed three proclamations to launch the tariffs under Section 338 of the 1930 Trade Act. Several Democratic lawmakers last year proposed repealing the section because they said Trump could use it to destabilize the economy. The 50% tariffs would include energy products, potash, fish, and critical minerals, but they would include goods that had previously been protected from import taxes by the United States-Mexico-Canada Agreement, or USMCA. The 2020 trade pact recently expired and triggered a new set of negotiations that could run until 2036. Tariffs for smoky air. The official said that Trump had also requested that his aides look into additional tariffs on Canada because its wildfires hurt air quality in the United States. At the World Cup final on Sunday, Trump watched the game with Canadian Prime Minister Mark Carney, who has openly challenged the U.S. president and has sought to expand Canada's trade relations with other nations. The Trump administration official said their time together at the game was not a working visit to discuss trade and tariffs. Trade claims in the proclamations that Canada discriminates against American autos, alcohol, and cheese relative to other nations, but his argument rests in large part on retaliatory actions taken by Canada after the United States president imposed tariffs on Canada under the pretext that it should do more to stop fentanyl smuggling. Trump noted in his autos proclamation that Canada maintains, starting in April 2025, a 25% tariff on the imports of U.S. motor vehicles that did not qualify for preferential treatments under the USMCA. His proclamation on alcohol notes that Canadian provinces and territories halted the purchase and retailing of American alcohol beverages last year, which was also in response to Trump's tariffs and taunts of making Canada the 51st state. But Trump has long objected to Canada's treatment of U.S. cheese, saying in his proclamation that Canada discriminates against the United States compared to Europe on dairy products. Now, okay, I have two comments on this article. One, how can Canada be blamed for the smoky air coming into the United States? They have no control over the atmosphere.
0: It's not like they directed the
1: smoke. I mean, they didn't say, let's start a fire and send it to the United States. And two, this cheese. I'm a big cheese eater, and I don't know. What, I've got to go to the store and look for Canadian cheese. I don't know any.
0: No, you're right.
1: I mean, I
0: don't know.
1: Oh, well.
0: And some of the articles that we won't have time to cover. Experts call for standard time. You've heard this, I'm sure. This is by Claudia DeMuro at penlive.com. Daylight savings time is a hot button topic this week, what with Sunshine Protection Act moving through Congress. But as the bill sits with the Senate for consideration, another conversation is gaining steam. Is permanent daylight savings time standard time or standard time more beneficial to the American public? Permanent daylight saving time, which is what the Sunshine Protect Act would enforce, essentially pushes more daylight toward the afternoon and beyond. NBC News states that the act would put the U.S. on the time currently observed from March to November, resulting in the sun staying out for longer during the window. No, not the window, the winter, excuse me. Standard time, on the other hand, syncs up more closely with the sun's position in the sky. This means earlier sunrises and sunsets throughout the year. So that's what's going on there.
1: No.
0: From Bunia, the Congo, Ebola death toll rises past 900. Well, that's scary news. And from Washington, phone records of journalists and relatives subpoenaed in Air Force One probe. Of course, we know what was going on with Air Force One. Mm-hmm. And from Blandford, $1 million for water system upgrades. It's about water in Blandford is about to get better. Okay. And I know Mary Ellen is chomping at the bit share Dear Abby with you. That's Mary Ellen's favorite part of the broadcast, I think.
1: No, my favorite part is being with you, Jean.
0: Oh, okay. Well,
1: spending
0: yes,
1: quality time with you and Liam.
0: Thank you.
1: He's not listening. Dear Abby, our nephew Conrad is engaged to be married soon. For several reasons, we are unable to attend the wedding. Under normal circumstances, I wouldn't hesitate to send a generous gift as I have for our other nieces and nephews. However, Conrad is not normal.
0: Oops.
1: He doesn't speak to me, my husband, or our children, two of whom are his age. We have never done anything to offend him, as far as I know, and it's not just our family. He also ignores other specific family members. Conrad's mother describes him as the kindest and most loving person. However, we have never seen that side of him. We have witnessed only narcissism and rudeness. He speaks only to those he thinks elevate his status or make him look good in some ways. If, according to Conrad, we do not exist, are we still obligated to send a wedding gift? Invisible in the southern plains.
0: Ooh.
1: Dear Invisible, are you certain you will receive a wedding invitation from this nephew? Technically, if you don't attend, you're not required to give him anything. However, in light of the fact that you have been generous to your other nieces and nephews, it might be more diplomatic to send a less expensive token gift to mollify his parents. No, don't send him anything.
0: Oh, see, I would say send
1: him. Well, you're too nice.
0: I would agree with Abby.
1: Don't.
0: Okay, Mary Ellen.
1: Hey, a gift is a gift. It's not an obligation.
0: You're right. You're right. Abby says you don't have to if you're not going.
1: Well, okay. So.
0: Next.
1: Yes. I'm going to sneeze.
0: Oh, okay. Want me to take it? God bless you.
1: Excuse me. Something in this air. Dear Abby, I've been married for 10 years. For the first three, I tried to get closer to my in-laws, but I was told I wasn't welcome.
0: Oh.
1: I knew they didn't like me, but I tried my hardest to win them over because my family is important to me. In the end, I was asked to leave their house.
0: Oh.
1: My husband was on my side, but I realized I couldn't separate him from his family. So for 7 years, he's had the support of his family and mine. One of his siblings is now sick and it's looking grim. I do not feel my presence is required at the funeral as no one in his family likes me. Am I wrong? Anytime I run into his family, they are confrontational. Staying away in Illinois. Dear Staying Away, ask your husband if he would like your emotional support at a sibling's funeral. Bear in mind that funerals do not bring out the best in some people, and your in-laws will be no exception. Then do as your husband requests, but have a quick getaway plan in place in case you need to leave.
0: Yeah, take two cars. Yeah.
1: Well, ask your husband what he wants and sit in the back of the church or whatever.
0: Oh, that could be. Yeah, that sounds good, Mary Ellen.
1: Okay. Dear Abby, two of our children are planning a European vacation with their families. My wife is upset because they didn't invite her and stated bluntly that she's not welcome to join them. How can we convince her not to take their decision personally? Maybe next time in Massachusetts. Dear Maybe, surely your wife is mature enough to understand that when a young family takes a trip, she should not be expected to automatically be included. They're entitled to some time to make memories together. If she insists on taking it personally, there's nothing you can do to convince her, so let her sulk it out. Well, as this grandmother whose families both have just left for vacations for 2 weeks to not, you know, to distant places, I was asked by both families, and I refused because I'm mature enough. That's a nice way to put it. I'm mature enough to know that I couldn't keep up with them and I would hold them back. I can't run around Disneyland. I don't want to run around Disneyland.
0: I agree. And I think at our age, we're entitled to stay home if that's what we choose.
1: Right. And my grandchildren are older. They don't need a babysitter. I mean, I don't know how young these children are, but they probably, you know, they took their mother. She'd be stuck in the hotel room babysitting.
0: See, my kids would say, Ma, we're going away. You're too old and you're too slow, so we're not inviting you. And I would say, enjoy. Enjoy. Take the kids and give them a good time. What?
1: Are your kids back from their vacation yet?
0: Any time now, I think they're coming.
1: Oh, dear.
0: Okay. How about the horoscopes by Eugenia Last? Yeah. If today is your birthday, happy birthday to you from all of us here at Valley Eye Radio. But the advice might be good for other people listening. Emotional spending on entertainment and fads that promise the impossible will set you back, and having a minimalist attitude will help you ward off debt. See, so that's good advice. Concentrate on personal goals and redistribute your energy to ensure you get the exercise and nutrients necessary to live a healthy life. If you're a Cancer, disillusionment regarding your skills will lead to underestimating situations that require more thought and a mental adjustment to ensure you aren't compromised. Oh, this is all relating to that trip, Mary Ellen, I'm thinking. If you're a Leo, look beyond the norm and you'll find something or someone of interest. A change is overdue, and finding ways to assist others will help you appreciate all that you have. For the Virgos, take the time to hear what others have to say. What you learn about yourself will help you use your attributes more effectively. If you're a Libra, don't limit your chances by neglecting what's expected of you. The more you do, the more you'll get back. Step back from personal relationships that confuse you. If you're a Scorpio, problems you encounter will result from overreacting due to emotional pressures and concerns. Take a deep breath and use your rationale to decide how to proceed. Sagittarians, back up your plans with a little cash and plenty of energy. The effort you put in will help you gain points with those in a position to help you get ahead. Capricorns, don't let an outsider lead you to believe you are at a disadvantage. Keep in mind that overdoing and outperforming are not the same thing. Aquarians, put pressure on yourself to bring about change. Complaining without acting won't help you resolve emotional issues. Aquarians, don't be afraid of failure. For the Pisces, socializing and attending networking events will put you front and center and invite new friendships and the help necessary to make a difference. If you're an Aries, having an open mind will lead to a fresh start. Pay attention to what others say and do, but take the path that offers peace of mind. For the Tauruses, a pick-me-up will help you get back on track. Don't lose sight of your goals or let anyone challenge you. Put your energy into bringing about positive changes. And finally, for the Geminis, refuse to let anger set in when focusing on yourself and your health. Sign up for activities that allow you to blow off steam and recruit people who make healthy decisions. Mary Ellen?
1: Okay. Today is Tuesday, July 21st, the 202nd day of 2026, and the 31st day of summer. Today's history. In 1861, the first Battle of Bull Run, the first major battle of the Civil War, was fought in Virginia, ending in a Confederate victory. I've seen those battlefields. It's amazing. It's just eerie. In 1925, Tennessee teacher John Scopes was convicted of violating the state's law against teaching the theory of evolution. Oh, those teachers. In 2011, NASA's space shuttle program came to an end as the shuttle Atlantis landed at Kennedy Space Center in Florida. Oh, today's birthdays. Okay, these people were born on this day and have since left us, but left a mark. Ernest Hemingway, 1899 to 1961, the author. Marshall McCulloch, 1911 to 1980, the author, theorist. He's the one that said that television is a vast wasteland. Isaac Stern, 1920 to 2001, the violinist. Don Knotts, 1924 to 2006, the actor, comedian. And these people are having a grand old time today, I hope. Gary Trudeau, 1948, the cartoonist, Doonesbury. Oh, I miss this. Robin Williams, who left us in 2014, the actor, comedian. Brandy Chastain, 1968, the soccer player. Josh Harnett, 1978, the actor. Cece Sabathia, 1980, is the baseball player. And Juno Temple, 1989, is an actress. Today's fact, Turkish adventurer Erdin Eric completed the first solo human-powered global circumnavigational on this date in 2012 after traveling 41,196 miles in 1,026 days by rowboat, kayak, bicycle, canoe, and on foot. Now, this is today's sports. In 1959, the Boston Red Sox, the last major league team to integrate, fielded their first African-American player when Pumsey Green entered a game against the Chicago White Sox in the eighth inning. I think that's amazing. They waited until 1959?
0: Pumsey Green.
1: I'm embarrassed.
0: I like that
1: they
0: name. Yes,
1: the Red Sox.
0: I know.
1: Today's quote, there's nothing noble in being superior to your fellow man. True nobility is being superior to your former self. And that's Ernest Hemingway.
0: Oh, that's good.
1: And that's my almanac.
0: Thank you, Mary Ellen. That's all we have time for today. I'd like to thank Liam for always being here for us. And thank you to Mary Ellen. And thank you to you out there who tune in faithfully to Valley Eye Radio. We do really appreciate your support. And Everybody, have a great day. Be careful of those storms today. Yes, thunderstorms.
2: Well, thank you both for reading to us today from the Springfield Republican. It's Tuesday, July 21st, 2026, and you're listening to Valley Eye Radio. Up next, we've got Martha bringing us the Westfield News, followed by Sharon with the Daily Hampshire Gazette. And then rounding out the news this morning into the afternoon, we'll hear from Karen with the Greenfield Recorder. 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
5: 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I hope to see you then.
6: Hello, it's Martha with the Westfield News for Tuesday, July 21, 2026. In front page news, home burials allowed, but constraints may lay idea to rest, by Cliff Clark from Southwick. After a resident recently approached the town about the process of burying a person on private property, the town's health director, Kayleen Simmons, learned the process wasn't quick, easy, or inexpensive. I knew very little about it before we were contacted, Simmons said. She knew one thing. The town's Board of Health has an obligation to ensure the health of the surrounding community. We're trying to balance the respect for a family's wishes, but also do what's required by state regulations to keep our community safe, she said. Most people understand what a traditional burial is. The body is embalmed, placed in a casket, lowered into a grave liner or vault, and buried. The state allows traditional burials on private property and doesn't require burials to be green. Green burial is considered an eco-friendly alternative, allowing the body to decompose naturally. However, both methods must be approved by the Board of Health before the process begins. Simmons said that before a family approaches the Board of Health about a home burial, there is one requirement. The property must be privately owned, without a mortgage or lien on it, she said. Once the Board of Health is notified, the family must take several steps. The first is to prepare a site plan, as required by the planning board, when it is considering a special permit, Simmons said. The site plan must indicate the burial plot in relation to the property, boundaries with setback, distances to all wetlands, ponds, rivers, streams, runoff, and private and public wells in the immediate area shown on the plan, according to the State Department of Environmental Protection. Simmons said she wasn't completely sure yet about who should prepare the site plan, but suggested a licensed surveyor could. There must also be a geological evaluation and a hydrogeological site plan for the proposed site. Simmons said the state recommends using a certified soil evaluator to drill at least one test hole to determine the estimated seasonal high water table for both burial methods. The body must be deep enough to prevent it from being dug up by wildlife, which is considered to be about 3 feet, and shallow enough so it doesn't impact groundwater, Simmons said about a green burial. For a traditional burial, the depth of the burial is also important because the embalming chemicals can contaminate public and private drinking wells. The Board of Health is less concerned about the possibility of pathogens being released during a traditional burial because of embalming. They are more concerned about that possibility with a green burial. We'll need the person's medical history and an autopsy report. Diseases could affect the environment, Simmons said. According to the MassDEP, the Board of Health should consider whether the person died from a serious pathogenic disease when deciding whether to approve a home burial. Consideration should be taken with the remains of individuals that were known to have been killed by a serious pathogenic disease, including highly infectious bacterial and viral diseases and diseases transmitted by prions, according to MassDEP. Diseases caused by prions include bovine spongiform encephalopathy, also known as mad cow disease, and Creutzfeldt-Jakob disease. Highly infectious bacterial diseases include tuberculosis and bacterial meningitis, and highly infectious viral diseases include COVID-19 and influenza, according to the Cleveland Clinic. According to MassDEP, research indicates that microorganisms can remain viable and transportable for many years after burial, even though soils eventually diminish them and they lose viability. However, the fact that these organisms can remain viable for some time highlights the importance of siting burials in hydrologically appropriate areas, according to MassDEP. Those considering burying cremated ashes at home must own the property or have written permission from the property owner. Because the state considers home burial a legal liability attached to the property, it must be officially noted and recorded on the deed to alert future property owners, which could potentially affect the property's value, according to MassDEP. While there are no statewide restrictions on special permits required, MassDEP does recommend a common sense placement of ashes in a cremation or an urn. If an urn is used, the state recommends placing it in an area where it can be easily removed. Currently, the town doesn't have a bylaw that regulates home burials, Simmons said, adding that she is considering requesting that the planning board create a bylaw. The idea that burying a family member on private property will result in tax breaks because cemeteries are typically tax exempt is a myth. In some states, the tiny piece of property used for a burial is exempt, but not in Massachusetts. Several cemeteries across the state allow green burials, according to Green Burial Massachusetts. The closest to Westfield is Oak Grove Cemetery in Springfield and Wildwood Cemetery in Amherst. Continuing on the front page, this is better than Six Flags. Westfield Technical Academy Aviation Program gives thank you flight to Mrs. Murphy's Donuts owner by Amy Porter from Westfield. The Westfield Technical Academy's Aviation Maintenance Program showed its appreciation to Mrs. Murphy's Donuts in Southwick in a way that only it could do by offering a thank you ride in a 1942 Stearman biplane to owner Shane Murphy. Mrs. Murphy's Donuts celebrated 50 years in business on July 12. Mrs. Murphy's has been a staple of our community for 50 years, consistently giving back to Southwick, Westfield, and the local public schools. Most recently, Shane generously donated all the donuts, pastries, muffins, and coffee for this year's Westfield Technical Academy Aviation graduation ceremony, said AMT instructor Scott Hepburn, adding, "This flight is our program's way of giving them some well-deserved recognition for half a century of community support." Hepburn and his brother, Ed Hepburn, who were present for the occasion, have a long association with Mrs. Murphy's Donuts, having worked there for many years in their youth, along with their sisters and nieces. They originally offered the flight to Rose Murphy, who passed it to her daughter, Shane, who now runs the business with Tour for Children. Rose was on hand to see her daughter take off. "I could not do that, but she loved it and thought it was such a great opportunity," she said, adding, "This is better than Six Flags." Ken Drumgold, president of the AMT Advisory Board and owner of the vintage World War II trainer, piloted the flight. Drumgold said the plane started as a naval trainer and, after the war, spent some years as a crop duster, as many retired planes did. Drumgold said he got the plane 6 years ago and has restored it a few times, keeping everything original, although he did recently put a new wooden propeller on the radial engine. He called the plane pretty rugged, but said it has taught a lot of people to fly. Now, Drumgold's goal for the plane is to keep it looking good and give rides. He flies veterans and auctions off rides for charities. Hepburn said Drumgold also flies every student in the AMT program every year. Before climbing into the plane, Drumgold told Murphy that she would sit in the front seat, but would be able to hear him through earphones and see him in the mirror. If you want to fly it, you're more than welcome to fly, he told her, an option she said afterwards that she had declined. My flight experience was absolutely amazing. It was a perfect day, and the pilot flew over both my house and Drake Mountain, one of my favorite hiking spots. It was wonderful to see it from the sky, and we even did a little wave over my daughter's houses, said Murphy, who lives in Granville. She also took some photos on the flight, including a selfie. Drumgold had warned her to hold on to her phone really tightly due to the wind shear in the open cockpit. The 1942 Stearman biplane can go up to 2,500 feet and 90 miles per hour, Hepburn said. And last on the front page, summer projects continuing at Westfield Middle School. Parking lot redesign, paint job for first floor hallway included in work, by Amy Porter from Westfield. Paving is set to begin on the Westfield Middle School parking lot this week as part of a complete redesign made possible by a climate resilience grant of $810,200 from the State Municipal Vulnerability Preparedness Program, and an additional $70,000 from the Westfield River Watershed Association. The redesigned lot will feature bioretention basins that help manage stormwater and improve environmental sustainability. The renovations will also provide safer traffic flow, improved parking, and a better overall experience for students, families, staff, and visitors, said Westfield Middle School Principal Jesse McMillan. Tyon Bond is the project manager, and Caracas Construction Corps out of Ludlow is the contractor. Various departments in the city of Westfield, including engineering, the city planner, and public works, are also involved. It's been a great partnership working with the city of Westfield. We received a tremendous amount of support, McMillan said. The project includes demolition of existing parking areas, removal of two trees, construction of new parking facilities with one-way circulation, eight new trees, bioretention basins, and a reduction in overall impervious surface area. The new parking area will improve traffic safety, especially during peak school hours, while reducing localized and regional flooding impacts and mitigating heat stress. The work being done is also serving as a real-world resiliency demonstration for students, by incorporating sustainable infrastructure elements both during and after construction. McMillan said students had the opportunity to review the overall plans, and after they return in the fall, they will have lessons on stormwater improvements and bioretention basins as part of the educational component. Despite ongoing work, band camp will still be held in the school this summer during the weeks of July 27 and August 7. The transition program for new students will also take place on August 11 and 12. In addition to the work being done outside, McMillan also announced that the Hampden County Sheriff's Office selected Westfield Middle School to have the entire first floor hallway repainted over the summer through its community service outreach. They're 75% of the way done, from the main entrance and bus loop all the way around the seventh grade classrooms and back hall, he said, adding that all the school had to do was supply the paint, for which they got some help from the district. McMillan said it had to be done, and certain sections of the school had been painted in the last 5 or 6 years, but all in different colors. For this project, the school went with a neutral gray with red highlights. The school's colors are red and black. We plan to install artwork by students throughout the building, he said. Students already completed a mural at the main entrance in May with art teachers and local community partners for donations. My goal is to highlight student work from the moment our visitors walk into the building, McMillan said. One of the things I wanted to highlight was partnerships with the Sheriff's Office, the City of Westfield, and students that made this possible. The fresh new look has completely transformed the feel of our building, and will create a brighter, more welcoming environment for everyone who walks through our doors, he added. These projects represent a significant investment in our school and community, and we can't wait to share the finished results. A heartfelt thank you to everyone whose hard work, dedication, and partnership are making these improvements possible. And a correction.

0: 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The material being read is the copyright property of the publications being read. Access to this program is solely for persons who cannot read the original printed version due to a visual impairment or other disability. By continuing to listen, you confirm that you have such a condition.
1: 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To set up autopay for real estate and water bills, make an account on the UniPay website. 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The Westfield Athenaeum is offering an opportunity to join a virtual program provided by the Tewksbury Public Library called The Three Hidden Risks of Career Transition and How to Avoid Them, led by Tegan Bartos, an award-winning resume writer and certified career coach, on Wednesday, July 22, from 9:30 to 10 a.m. Registration is required, and registrants will receive a link to access the Zoom webinar via email. Tai Chi Cha. 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For details, visit stanleypark.org, the Facebook page, or call the park office at 413-568-9312. And yoga at Stanley Park. Yoga at Stanley Park with certified instructor Michelle Gagnon will take place Thursdays through August 27 from 6 to 7 p.m. on the acre lawn next to the Pavilion Annex. This class is for all levels of yoga practitioners and all abilities are welcome. The poses are foundational and modifications are always available. As a class, we will harness the power of our health, our breath, and alignment with the movement of our bodies. Children 10 and older are welcome, accompanied by an adult. Bring your mat, water, towel, and props as needed. Wear comfortable clothes. A donation of $5 per person per class for the park is suggested. Registration forms are available at stanleypark.org and will also be available at class. You may sign up on the website by email at development@stanleypark.org or register at the park at your first class. I have one obituary. Stephen Richard Reed of Westfield was 59 when he passed away on July 15, 2026. He attended Agawam High School and Whittingham School, graduating in 1984, and he had worked at Cardinal Health in Chicopee. He leaves behind his wife, LaRue, Lori, his mom, Elaine Bauer, and his brother, Scott. There will be no services. In sports, Westfield 9U Stars win D2 title. Westfield topped Longmeadow 6-5 to win the 9U All-Stars District

0: 2 final on Sunday. Westfield earned its spot in the final by defeating East Hampton in the semifinal the day before. Dear Annie by Annie Lane. Kids sports squash summer fun. Dear Annie, I always pictured summer as the one time of the year when our family could slow down. During the school year, we are all racing from homework to practice, to carpools, to late dinners. I thought summer would bring beach days, lazy mornings, cookouts, and maybe a real vacation where we could reconnect without everyone checking a team schedule. Instead, our summers have become just as busy as the school year, maybe busier. My 13-year-old son plays on a travel baseball team, and my 15-year-old daughter plays competitive soccer. Between practices, tournaments, showcases, and optional training sessions that do not feel optional, nearly every weekend is taken. We have spent more nights in chain hotels near sports complexes than anywhere that feels like a vacation. The kids love their teams, and I am proud of their dedication. I know these experiences have taught them discipline, teamwork, and resilience, but I miss us. I miss board games and late-night swims. My husband says this is just the price of raising competitive kids today. I refuse to accept that. There has to be another way, but I worry that we are letting coaches and tournament schedules run our family. Is it selfish to want 1 week away together, even if it means missing games and disappointing a team? Signed, Sidelined by Summer Sports. Dear Sidelined, no, it's not selfish to want a family vacation. It is parenting. Sports are wonderful. They teach grit, teamwork, and discipline, but they should add to family life and not take it over. Talk to your husband and then talk to your kids. Tell them you are proud of them. Also tell them your family needs time together. Someone may be disappointed. That is okay. Missing one tournament will not ruin a child's future. Missing years of family summers might leave a bigger mark. Balance is everything. Go make the memories with the family. Dear Annie, my boyfriend is kind, funny, and good to me in many ways, but there is one big problem. He does not like my dog. My dog was in my life before he was. She is sweet, older, and a little spoiled, but she is family to me. My boyfriend complains about the hair, the barking, and the fact that I let her sleep on the couch. He says I treat the dog like a person. Now I feel caught between the man I love and the dog who has been my loyal companion for years. Am I being unreasonable for expecting him to accept her? Signed, Love Me, Love My Dog. Dear Love Me, Love My Dog, your boyfriend does not have to love your dog, but he does need to respect that she matters to you. Talk with him about what is reasonable. Maybe there are compromises around the couch, barking, or dog hair, but there should not be constant criticism. A good relationship does not require loving all the same things. It does require respect. And our hints from Heloise. Easy way to whip up a fat-free cream soup. Dear Heloise, you had a recipe for fat-free cream soup that was delicious. Since my husband and I love preparing soup all year, I wanted to ask if you'd print this recipe for me and other soup lovers. With a little leftover chicken and mushrooms, I can make a tasty soup. By the way, I've read your column for years and love all the hints you've shared with your readers. From Linda in Poca City, Oklahoma. Linda, of course, for this recipe, you'll need the following. 2 cups non-fat dried milk powder, 1 tablespoon dried onion flakes, 2 tablespoons cornstarch, 2 tablespoons chicken bouillon powder, 1/2 teaspoon basil, 1/2 teaspoon thyme, 1/2 teaspoon black pepper. Put all the ingredients in a large saucepan with 2 cups of cold water. Cook on medium heat, stirring constantly. Once it becomes thick, add your other ingredients such as shredded chicken, mushrooms, celery that is sliced very thin, and whatever else you'd like in your soup. From Heloise. Tomato paste for stews. Dear Heloise, I love to try new recipes, so when my sister-in-law told me that she makes her beef stew with some tomato paste and water as her base, I thought it sounded tasty. So I tried it, and this is the only way my husband wants stew now. When I make stews or chili, I often double the recipe and freeze the leftovers. For some reason, it always tastes better about a week or two later. Thank you for all your wonderful hints. I never read the paper without turning to your column first. From Betty Jo in Fort Wayne, Indiana. Goodbye, tennis balls. Dear Heloise, I've used a walker for 5 years and used tennis balls on its legs for 3 years. They wear out quickly and can be hard to cut and place on the legs. So I switched over to plastic ski skitters about 2 years ago and haven't had to replace them since. 2 years ago, it cost about $6 for a package of 4 ski slides, which is cost effective and works well on any flooring or outside on cement. I read your column daily in the Temple Daily Telegram. From Lois in Temple, Texas. Opening tiny bottles. Dear Heloise, I use 2 pairs of pliers to open tiny bottles. One holds the bottle in place, and I use the other to gently but firmly turn the cap. From Pat via email. And packing a flat sheet. Dear Heloise, now that summer camping season is open, consider packing a flat bed sheet with your tent. On cold nights, it's amazingly good at keeping the ground chill from your sleeping bag. On hot nights, it lets you sleep on top of the bag with just the sheet as a cover. During the day, it can serve as a tablecloth for a picnic table. A twin sheet is also perfect for a pup tent. Larger tents call for larger sheets, of course. From Thomas via email. And that is the Westfield News for Tuesday, July 21, 2026. This has been Martha. 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
1: Hi, I'm Linda. I'll be reading a magazine article from Psychology Today, July-August 2026 issue. Do you have summer brain fog? Those hazy days can cloud your mind's sky. In the heat of the summer sun, many of us forget things, struggle to concentrate, or feel cognitively slow. This is not a mirage. These phenomena are real, and scientists have identified 4 key factors behind summer brain fog. Long days, short nights. Summer can disrupt sleep duration, according to a study that used wrist monitors in the Netherlands. Likewise, researchers in Germany found that subjects' REM sleep, important for consolidating memories, decreases in spring and early summer. Extended daylight disrupts circadian rhythms and delays melatonin secretion. Hot temperatures. The heat can bake your brain. Scientists in the United Kingdom measured mental agility in study volunteers. They put the subjects in 2 thermal conditions, a room temperature of 70 degrees Fahrenheit and an oppressively hot environment of 103 degrees Fahrenheit. In the harsh heat, participants showed worse performance on a computer task that required ignoring distractions and staying focused. Additional studies have shown that high temperatures impair both simple and complex cognitive tasks. This can worsen during demanding activities such as mental arithmetic, problem solving, and driving. Being parched and dehydrated. Your performance on high-level cognitive tasks such as attention and logical reasoning dries up. The summer season not only brings sweatier temperatures, it also makes us considerably more likely to be outside and active. We're in luck, however. There's a great fix for this. Rehydrating with water reverses these dips in mental function. Wildfire smoke. A recent review of studies showed that smog from wildfires combined with hot days and nights can cloud your attention. Brush fire is associated with brain inflammation and disruptions in neural activity. In 2022, Stephanie Cleland and colleagues at the University of North Carolina followed a large group of people for a year, testing and tracking scores on selective attention and smoke levels. They found that denser concentrations of wildfire smoke and particulates affected mental concentration and attention scores dropped. Article by Susanna L. Penningroth, Ph.D.
2: Hi, I'm Chuck Koskor. 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
4: Hello, everyone, and welcome. This is Sharon, and today I'll be reading from the Daily Hampshire Gazette for Tuesday, July 21st, 2026. Let's begin by checking out the Hampshire County 6-day weather forecast. For today, a high of 80, humid with a shower and a thunderstorm, and winds from the south-southeast at 8 to 16 miles per hour. For tonight, a low of 69, a couple of thunderstorms, and winds from the south at 6 to 12 miles per hour. Wednesday, a high of 85, a low of 58, humid with a shower and a thunderstorm, and winds from the south-southwest at 7 to 14 miles per hour. Thursday, a high of 83, a low of 52, mostly sunny and less humid with winds from the northwest at 7 to 14 miles per hour. Friday, a high of 84, a low of 55, mostly sunny with winds from the south-southeast at 3 to 6 miles per hour. For our weekend on Saturday, a high of 83, a low of 58, mostly sunny with winds from the southeast at 3 to 6 miles per hour. And finally on Sunday, a high of 86, a low of 62, plenty of sunshine and winds from the southwest at 4 to 8 miles per hour. Turning to our front page stories for today, our first story is out of East Hampton. Vacancies shrink at Housing Authority. As apartments fill, residents say affordability provides peace of mind, by Sam Furland, staff writer. Deborah Bell's bank account has been stretched by high rents for several years now, preventing her from doing many of the activities she would like to in retirement. But after being accepted to a new housing unit by the East Hampton Housing Authority, or the EHA, that has changed. And Bell isn't alone. The EHA has filled nearly 60% of the 17 units that were vacant 3 months ago, providing 10 households with a place to live. The authority has a total of 188 units for individuals and families. It means more than you can imagine, said Bell, who will soon move into a single-person unit on Echo Lane. The unit is adorable, it's clean, it's just the right amount of room for one person. The EHA provides public housing to hundreds in the city under the purview of the state's Executive Office of Housing and Livable Communities, or the EOHLC. When the authority hired Lindsay Sekula as its new executive director in April, there were a total of 17 vacancies, two of which had not been reported yet. Sekula joined the EHA in April after the Northampton Housing Authority's 3-year contract to manage the agency ended. My main priority as an executive director is to ensure that people get housed, Sekula told the Gazette. I'm really excited to be housing people in our community and in Massachusetts. Bell moved to East Hampton from Swansea roughly 2.5 years ago to live with her sister, who died a short time later. Bell, who uses federal Social Security for income, has since been living in an apartment, paying $1,300 a month for rent. In her EHA unit, Bell said she will have peace of mind paying just under $600 a month, with utilities included. State housing authorities receive funding from the EOHLC, but also rely on a percentage of tenants' income to remain operational. Sekula said for elderly housing, the percentage is 30% of a tenant's monthly income and 27% for a whole family. All tenant income is included for the percentage, including things like Social Security funding and food assistance. I'm going to be able to do things I want to do, Bell said. Before, I could never say yes if people invited me out on a whim to go to a show, to a restaurant, because I just didn't have the extra money. There are several EOHLC programs that tenants can use to apply for public housing, but the EHA only accepts those through the Common Housing Application for Massachusetts program, also known as CHAMP. Yael Petretti, a new tenant under the EHA, used CHAMP to move into one of the now-filled vacancies as she nears retirement. Petretti was on the waiting list for nearly 5 years and tried calling the EHA last year to see if there were any open units, but said she was abruptly told no. "I'm going on 76 years old and I need to retire from my job," Petretti said. "The rents are impossible. Even trying to find folks who can share housing is not easy. This is the best solution I could find." There's a high demand for public housing right now, Sakula said, with more than 22,000 applicants on the EHA waiting lists. To fill a vacancy, Sakula said the EHA follows many necessary steps to ensure a qualified applicant will be selected. The unit must also be turned over before that, making sure it is livable and up to code. Sakula said the EHA is working to fill the remaining 7 vacancies, with offers for some plans to be sent by the end of the month. Vacancies come and go as time passes, Sakula added. Sakula said since starting in the role, the EHA has been working to fulfill the goals that she established when entering. "We've been filling units, rebuilding trust. I'm on site every single day. It's been great," she said. Sakula has also established a 3-year capital improvement plan, which the EOHLC funds, addressing housing maintenance needs and upgrades. She said one of her hopes is to turn as many bathtubs into walk-in showers as possible when units are flipped, to increase accessibility and safety, along with upgrading cabinets and countertops. Broadband installation, expected to be completed in December, is also underway at several properties, increasing fiber optic internet capabilities for tenants. Participating tenants will have access to internet service for just under $16 a month for up to 10 years with no contract required. Sakula has hired 3.5 new staff positions, an administrative assistant, a resident services coordinator, a combined CHAMP coordinator clerk role, and a part-time maintenance worker, all within the budget she inherited. "My experience has been extremely positive," Bell said. "Everyone in the office has been so wonderful to me." Turning now to our next story out of Greenfield. Man gets 18 to 20 years in 2024 slaying, by Dominic Poli, staff writer. A Greenfield man was sentenced to 18 to 20 years in prison after pleading guilty to voluntary manslaughter and other charges on Monday, 2 years after a 35-year-old Pittsfield man's remains were found at a Chapman Street apartment. Tennille Herberger Brown, 44, previously faced one count of murder and appeared in Franklin County Superior Court to change his plea on the lesser charge that was agreed to by his defense attorney and the Northwestern District Attorney's Office. He had been in custody since his arrest in April 2024. In delivering the essential facts to Judge Jeffrey Trapani, First Assistant District Attorney Stephen Gagne explained in court that on February 29, 2024, a bartender at Smitty's Pub on Chapman Street called to report two men fighting. Responding officers identified the parties as Herberger Brown and Christopher Hairston, who both reportedly appeared to be somewhat intoxicated and told authorities they were friends. Officers determined no crime was committed and allowed the men to leave. "That was the last time that anyone besides the defendant saw Hairston alive," Gagne said. Hairston's body was found wrapped in blankets and trash bags in Herberger Brown's apartment at 92 Chapman Street on April 22, 2024, following reports of a bad smell. Herberger Brown was arrested at Albany International Airport the following day when he told police that the victim's heart stopped during a physical altercation at his apartment. Gagne said Herberger Brown told authorities that after the fight at the pub, Hairston forced his way into Herberger Brown's apartment and punched him. Gagne said Herberger Brown tried to push away Hairston and felt he was defending himself. The two men reportedly started wrestling on the floor, with Herberger Brown getting on top of Hairston, who stopped breathing. Gagne noted that Herberger Brown, a Northampton High School class of 1999 graduate and U.S. Navy veteran, stands 6'4" and weighed 375 pounds at the time. He also said Herberger Brown never attempted to call for help and instead hid Hairston's body in a trash can in his apartment. The office of the chief medical examiner was not able to determine the cause of Hairston's death due to the condition of his body. The prosecutor also said the other charges stem from Herberger Brown's assault of another man and the intentional damage he caused to his apartment and the complex's common laundry room. On these charges, Herberger Brown was sentenced to 5 years of supervised probation following his incarceration, and he must follow a mental health treatment plan and have no contact with any victim or their families. Hairston's sister, Melanie Asta, and niece, Olivia Asta, delivered victim impact statements to Trapani. Melanie Asta described the disbelief that still haunts her, feeling as though the most gruesome television show has come to life. "I can't believe that my little brother, who was more like my son, was killed," she said. She described being told by officers of her brother's death as a day I will never forget. She said Hairston was a beloved family member and talented musician. "You robbed the world of his music," she said. She told Herberger Brown, adding how unfair it is that he gets to go on living what she describes as his pathetic life. Olivia Asta cried as she said she tried for a month to write her impact statement, but there are no right words. She described her uncle's kindness and recounted playing with him when she was young. "No one deserves the situation that me and my family are in," she said through tears. Herberger Brown waived his right to address the court, but his defense attorney, Nicholas Horgan, said his client is willing to accept responsibility for his actions. While Horgan acknowledged it is not a valid excuse, he explained that Herberger Brown has a long history of mental health struggles and hospitalizations and was likely experiencing a manic episode when Hairston was killed. And turning over to Amherst now, no more lone responders. Town adds for firefighters plans to increase minimum staffing levels year-round. By Scott Mersbach, staff writer. An Amherst firefighter driving an engine to a fire or other emergency ensures a prompt response, but once on scene, a single responder has to wait until other members of the career, on-call, or student force arrive. "You can't effectively do anything at a fire with a single person," said Sarah Forsaith, president of the Amherst Firefighters Local 1764. But the occasional challenge of having a solitary firefighter on board an engine should go away soon. The town is adding 4 firefighters and eventually increasing the minimum staffing to 10 full-time firefighter paramedics year-round, upping this from the current 7 minimum during the summer and 8 minimum during the academic year. This will mean that at least 4 full-time personnel are on board an engine every time one goes out. The first change in minimum staffing in decades will mean meeting an appropriate standard, with 2 firefighter paramedics on board to be out at the same time that a fully staffed engine is available, said Fire Chief Lindsay Stromgren. The 4 new recruits are in the middle of a month-long orientation from 7 a.m. to 3 p.m. weekdays before they begin their official tenures with the department. Three are former members of the student force, recent University of Massachusetts graduates, Shirley Gomez and Jacob Smith, and recent Hampshire College graduate Evelyn Wales, as well as Emma Elson, a Hadley native who has worked for the Hadley Fire Department. The orientation at the North Fire Station includes learning about the gear and air packs, the pumps on the fire trucks, and beginning to memorize streets and addresses throughout town. The training will allow them to drive the engines and operate the pumps and, even before being fully trained as paramedics, to ride third on ambulances with two other firefighter paramedics. Under Captains Ben Graham and Chris Goodhein, the recruits learn donning drills in which they have 60 seconds to properly get on the gear, such as the turnout coat, pants, gloves, and helmet, and another 60 seconds to get the air pack attached. Before getting into the fire engine to go on a ride, Gomez, formerly the captain of the student force, said getting to know each neighborhood in town is important. "I just want to learn all the streets," Gomez said. We need to get places fast, Graham explained. But before heading out, he shows a binder of up-to-date printed maps with all streets, also showing where fire hydrants are located. The training will familiarize the recruits with the roads and comes with warnings about not taking routes that would necessitate going below the underpasses on Southeast Street and Snell Street or over a temporary bridge on Station Road. Other aspects of the training include using the hoses, having space on the University of Massachusetts Amherst campus to practice with these and the ladders. Stromgren said the new hires are part of a three-year plan involving town manager Paul Bockelman and finance director Sean Mangano to sustain the department. Two are replacements for vacancies, one is from a frozen position in last year's budget, and the fourth is a new position. There will be six new positions, bringing full staffing to 55 members by fiscal year 2029. "It makes a functional difference for the town," Stromgren said. While Stromgren said there is an assumption that college students drive up medical calls, such as when they drink too much or consume drugs, this past weekend, from 6 p.m. Friday to 8 a.m. Monday, there were 53 calls, 36 of which were ambulance-related. Of those ambulance runs, about two-thirds were to assist people who are 65 and over. Forsyth said the new hires are an important step in the right direction to improve safety, both for the personnel and for the town. "This is absolutely huge, and we're grateful for the work the fire chief has put in for increasing staffing," Forsyth said. "This shows he's committed to public safety." The safer staffing levels mean appropriately staffed apparatus and heading toward achieving the National Fire Protection Association 1710 National Standard, defining the minimum deployment, staffing, and response times for career fire departments. "We're excited to get these guys on board," Forsyth said. Another aspect the department wants to highlight is that three of the four newcomers are women, which brings the department to 26% female, well above the 5% national average. Forsyth said there isn't a specific formula for why Amherst has been successful, beating the national average and possibly achieving the highest rate in the state, but it is likely because there is a commitment in the department leadership that is supported by town officials. "This is the most diverse, highly educated, and ambitious department I know," Forsyth said. "We try to make a conscious effort to be diverse. We have a reputation for being open and welcoming," Stromgren said. "Our practices get us there. Those who work for the department must meet certain physical fitness conditions, and there is encouragement to stay in shape. But Amherst still faces the same issues as other departments across the state with a shortage of personnel, which is why basic EMTs are hired who can train for advanced life support skills. Ultimately, everybody has to become a paramedic," Stromgren said. "Amherst students force," Forsyth said, "has been great as the members already understand the intricacies and what she characterizes as a three-year job interview. They have a leg up, Forsaith said, observing there were about 6 or 7 applicants for the positions. We were very lucky to have 3 student force kids and Emma, who came from over from Hadley. At some point, each will go to the Fire Academy. Whether there will be additional financial support is uncertain. Stromgren said he has applied for a Staffing for Adequate Fire and Emergency Response, or SAFER, federal grant to help fund positions and advocated for state legislation that would assess fees to students living in dormitories at state schools and public universities. The Amherst Fire Department worked with the Professional Firefighters of Massachusetts on this initiative to add more staff. That would increase safety for any students going to college, Forsaith said. Our next story is out of Boston. Ticket price fight shaping up as referendum. Positioning begins immediately as governor pushes for price cap and relief for consumers. By Sam Drisdale, State House News Service. Governor Maura Healey on Thursday proposed capping concert and sporting event ticket resale prices, pitching the measure as a way to protect consumers from price gouging and deceptive practices that have made attending live events increasingly expensive and out of the question for many fans. But even before lawmakers begin to review the proposal, a ticket industry trade group says the legislation would leave untouched the part of the market where most ticket prices are actually set. The plan to add consumer protections to the secondary ticket marketplace, which will be included in her upcoming closeout supplemental budget, caps the resale price of concert tickets at 110% of the price of the face value of the original ticket. It would also limit the service fees and charges that can be imposed by ticket resellers like StubHub and SeatGeek to no more than 10% of the total price. For example, a ticket originally costing $100 could not be resold for more than $110. Brian Berry, executive director of the Ticket Policy Forum, whose members include StubHub and SeatGeek, said the bill regulates only the secondary resale market while exempting original ticket sales, which are typically handled by Ticketmaster and cover about 90% of all ticket sales in Massachusetts. He argued that dynamic pricing and other practices in the primary market are a larger driver of affordability than resale listings. If you listen to the governor today, she was clearly talking about all tickets, and it's really important that they fix this, Barry said after Healey's announcement. Disappointingly, the price cap only targets resale and does nothing to curtail Ticketmaster raising box office prices through dynamic and platinum pricing. That is how Ticketmaster takes advantage of fans. Days after meeting New England sweetheart Noah Kahan backstage at a sold-out Fenway Park show, Healey invoked the folk singer to announce the proposal at the State House on Thursday. Healey described the familiar scramble of recruiting friends and family to join an online ticket queue, striking out, then turning to resale websites only to find prices equivalent to half a month's rent, or worse, discovering the ticket was fake. We know this happens a lot. It's infuriating, it's unfair, and it just cost way too much, she said. Standing behind a rostrum, Healey picked up a red phone adorned with a ladybug symbol, an icon used in Kahan's ongoing tour. A pre-recorded video of Kahan appeared on a screen to her right, and he supported the bill in a phone conversation with the governor. Artists alone could not tackle the market manipulation of secondary resellers, Kahan said. The proposal also would prohibit speculative ticket sales, ban deceptive ticket selling websites and misleading marketing practices, and allow artists or venues to authorize a higher resale cap through a written agreement. We want to put control in the hands of the artist here, Healey's chief legal counsel, Jesse Boudou, said. We think it should be up to the musician to decide how much it costs for their fans to come see the event, not up to the resellers. The governor's office said many resale platforms currently charge service fees of roughly 20% or more, adding hundreds of dollars to the cost of tickets. The language closely mirrors legislation filed by Senator Dylan Fernandez, who joined Healey Thursday and said soaring resale prices have put major concerts and sporting events out of reach for many fans. Fernandez said Cahan and Fenway Park priced tickets for the singer's recent sold-out shows between an average of about $125 and a high of $400, but resale listings on StubHub range from $900 to $3,900. Soccer fans who have flocked to Massachusetts to watch the FIFA World Cup matches at Gillette Stadium, temporarily renamed Boston Stadium, also faced steep resale prices, with tickets for some matches starting at upwards of $1,000. The Falmouth Democrat said he plans to file the ticket resale language similar to the governor's as an amendment to the Senate's Economic Development Bill, which is expected to reach the Senate floor next week. He said during Thursday's press conference that the bill is good for the state's economy and cultural sector. "This is a really important economic driver for smaller venues and smaller artists as well, because people only have so much money to spend on leisure activities like concerts, and so they may have $1,000 to spend a year on this type of good that they're buying, but if they spend it all going to see Noah Cahan and 60% of that, $600, goes to the scalper, that's money not spent on lesser-known artists at possibly smaller venues," he said. Barry, however, argued that the proposal addresses only a fraction of the ticket market. "The vast majority of time in the United States, that is Ticketmaster," he said, describing how Live Nation-promoted tours are frequently sold through Ticketmaster, which can use dynamic pricing and platinum pricing to increase ticket prices before they ever reach the resale market. Because the bill does not touch on original ticket sales, which Barry said constitute 90% of all ticket sales in Massachusetts, he said Ticketmaster and venues could continue raising prices while resale platforms would face new restrictions. "At its core, it is a glaring hole to leave the company that sells 90% of tickets in the state out of these price restrictions," he said. Barry said the Ticket Policy Forum supports provisions banning speculative ticket sales and deceptive ticket selling websites, but argued that if lawmakers want to improve affordability, any price regulations should apply equally to the primary and secondary markets. He also said the bill lacks a clear mechanism for verifying original ticket prices, which platforms would need to comply with the proposed resale cap. Informed of some of Barry's comments and asked about Healey's proposal, a Ticketmaster spokesperson responded, "We support legislation that addresses the real issues in ticketing, predatory resale sites and scalpers, who scam fans and siphon millions from the live event experience while contributing nothing back. That's why we support banning speculative ticketing and efforts to cap concert ticket resale prices." Coalition for Ticket Fairness, another trade group that says it represents fans, season ticket holders, and small and medium-sized independent ticket businesses, also warned, "At a time when Attorney General Campbell is fighting for stronger competition, this proposal risks moving Massachusetts in the opposite direction." Campbell spearheaded a successful antitrust lawsuit against Live Nation Ticketmaster, resulting in an April 2026 jury verdict that the company operated an illegal monopoly. The proposal will allow Ticketmaster to raise prices unchecked, make it harder for fans to resell tickets they own, and stifle competition from responsible small and medium-sized businesses that provide buyer protections and consumer choice, the coalition said in a statement. Asked about the Ticket Policy Forum's criticisms, Healey's office said that the primary market is where artists, venues, and promoters determine the price they want to charge fans, while the secondary market is often where massive markups happen without additional money going to artists or venues who created the event. The administration said its legislation is designed to crack down on resale practices, and they also supported efforts to improve transparency and affordability in the primary market, including through Campbell's work. They added they will continue evaluating additional consumer protections there. Asked by a reporter at the press conference whether she had spoken with major resale companies, Healy gave a short yes. She later expanded. We reached out to them. We told them what we're doing, what we're proposing. We ask that they support us as companies not looking to gouge people in Massachusetts. Our next front page story is out of Massachusetts. Trial begins for mom who killed three children. Woman says postpartum issues led to tragic event, by Michael Casey of the Associated Press. Jury selection began Monday in the trial of a Massachusetts mother who strangled her three children while undergoing medical treatment for psychiatric problems that developed after she gave birth. The trial of Lindsay Clancy, which could take several weeks, is expected to explore the complicated and rare phenomenon of postpartum psychosis, which afflicts a very small percentage of women who develop delusions and sometimes hallucinations after childbirth. Clancy's lawyers and her husband say she was not responsible for her actions. Defense attorney Kevin Reddington doesn't dispute that she killed the children, but plans to raise an insanity defense. This whole case is an extreme tragedy, he said. Prosecutors say the killings were intentional and well-planned, not the work of someone who had lost control. Clancy, a former labor and delivery nurse at Massachusetts General Hospital, has pleaded not guilty to murder charges in the deaths of her children, Cora, 5, Dawson, 3, and Callan, 8 months, when they were killed on January 24, 2023. On the day of the killings, Clancy, now 36, asked her husband, Patrick Clancy, to leave their home to get takeout food and to pick up something at a pharmacy. She strangled the children with exercise bands, then used multiple methods to try to end her own life. She was paralyzed after falling from the home's second-story window and is being held at a state hospital. Clancy's husband is on the list of witnesses for both the prosecution and the defense. He has said in interviews that he forgives his wife. 18 jurors, including 6 alternates, are expected to be chosen over several days for the trial in Plymouth, which is near the family's home in Duxbury, an upscale coastal suburb about 30 miles south of Boston. Clancy and her husband filed lawsuits earlier this year accusing her medical providers of failing to properly diagnose, treat, and monitor her for a severe postpartum psychiatric condition. She spent several days at a psychiatric hospital weeks before the killings. Lindsay Clancy's lawsuit detailed how she was depressed, had trouble sleeping, and repeatedly heard voices urging her to harm her children and herself. Lindsay Clancy did everything a mother in her situation could do, the lawsuit said. She recognized something was wrong with her. She sought medical treatment. She went to emergency rooms. She called crisis hotlines. She admitted herself to hospitals. She took the medication prescribed to her. She communicated her worsening symptoms to her providers. She told them the medications were making her worse. The day of the killings, Clancy said she heard voices saying, "This is your last chance. Kill the children so you can kill yourself." A voice told her that her children would suffer if she was gone, according to the lawsuit filed by Patrick Clancy, citing medical records. And in a national news story, judge orders temp halt to Paramount Warner merger. States need at least 2 weeks to monitor, by Wyatt Grantham Phillips, AP business writer. Out of New York, a federal judge on Monday ordered Paramount and Warner Brothers Discovery to halt their $81 billion merger for at least 2 weeks, allowing states that are challenging the deal more time to see their case through in court. 12 states, led by California, sued to block Paramount's pending buyout of Warner last week, alleging that such a combination would extinguish competition in Hollywood and lead to fewer choices for consumers, particularly moviegoers and cable customers across the U.S. The state's top prosecutors called on Warner and Paramount to not close the transaction until after a court had time to fully evaluate their claims. And when the companies refused, they filed for a temporary restraining order, which is what District Judge Araceli Martinez-Olguin granted on Monday. That opens the door to a potential preliminary injunction that the states are also seeking to effectively block the deal. This is a critical first win in our case to ensure this mega merger never sees the light of day, California Attorney General Rob Bonta said in a statement following Monday's order. History tells the tale of what happens when a few people have great power over markets that are central to Americans' lives, fewer opportunities for more people, worse products and services for all people. A Warner-Paramount tie-up would bring together two of the five last legacy studios in Hollywood, as well as a host of TV networks, titles filling streaming libraries, and news operations. That would include Warner's HBO Max, fan favorites like Harry Potter, and even CNN coming under the same roof of Paramount-owned CBS, movies like Top Gun and the Paramount Plus streaming service. Paramount did not immediately comment on Monday's order, but the company, which was bought out by Skydance just last year, has vowed to vigorously defend its Warner acquisition. Paramount previously called the state's complaint wrong on both the facts and the law, maintaining that a merger would instead strengthen competition against bigger entertainment rivals. And it touted regulatory green lights the deal has received elsewhere, including from the administration of President Donald Trump last month. The temporary restraining order granted Monday halts the deal from processing for at least 14 days, although the pause could be extended for up to 28 days. The court has set August 3rd as a date for a hearing on the state's preliminary injunction motion, although that schedule could also be pushed back. And let's turn to page 2 in our story out of Massachusetts report. State traffic fatalities down 9% in 2026. Traffic fatalities dropped 9% in the first quarter of 2026 in Massachusetts from 2025 projections, according to National Highway Traffic Safety Administration, or NHTSA, data, outpacing a national decline of about 4%. A statistical projection of traffic fatalities for the first quarter of 2026 shows an estimated 7,770 people died in motor vehicle traffic crashes, a decrease of about 4.3% compared to the 8,120 fatalities projected to have occurred in the first quarter of 2025, the NHTSA report states. The decline in U.S. traffic fatalities represents the 16th consecutive quarterly decline in fatalities beginning with the second quarter of 2022, the administration reported. At the same time, Federal Highway Administration shows vehicle miles traveled, or VMT, increased by about 11.1 billion miles, or about a 1.4% increase in the first quarter months of January through March 2026, coming out to 0.99 fatalities per 100 miles VMT. This represents the second lowest first quarter fatality rate on record, behind the 0.98 rate achieved in 2010 and 2011. Massachusetts was one of many states that saw a decline in the early years tragedies. 30 states and Puerto Rico are projected to have experienced decreases in fatalities in the first quarter of 2026 compared to the same quarter of 2025, while 2 states remained unchanged and 18 states and District of Columbia are projected to have had increases in fatalities, the NHTSA report states. The NHTSA estimated there were 68 traffic fatalities in Massachusetts in the first quarter of 2026, a marked decline of 9% from the first quarter 2025 projection. Story provided by Boston Herald. And turning to Jim Bridgman for a look back now, 50 years ago, a recent survey of children's services in Hampshire and Franklin counties shows that funds are needed for a wide-ranging list of items, including mental health clinics, additional welfare department caseworkers, and emergency shelters. The assessment of needed services was done for the State Office of Children by the Franklin Hampshire Council for Children. And also 50 years ago, work continues on a fantasy piece of playground equipment being constructed at Sheldon Field. Designed by University of Massachusetts students, it will include a tunnel, a sandbox, a climbing area, and steps. Recreation Director Patrick Goggins says the polyurethane platform equipment will encourage youngsters to use their imaginations and their muscles. 25 years ago, one of the three lanes on the Coolidge Bridge will be closed July 30th, launching the region's largest and most complicated bridge rebuilding project. The long-awaited date for reducing the bridge to two lanes with no breakdown lanes was provided at a meeting Thursday of officials from the Massachusetts Highway Department, Cooley Dickinson Hospital, and the Amherst, Northampton, and Hadley Public Safety Departments. And 25 years ago, it's a good bet the Three County Fair will offer simulcasting of horse races from around the country during its run this year, but it's not a sure thing yet. The City Council Thursday night voted to allow the fair to show races beamed by satellite and to lengthen the fair's racing days from 10 to 15 for this year only. And 10 years ago, Northampton Community Television has been named one of the best in the country at what it does. The media organization received four of the Alliance for Community Media's Hometown Media Awards, including the top overall prize in its division. Access centers with budgets of between $300,000 and $600,000 that provide a combination of public education and government access. And finally, 10 years ago, the Mount Holyoke Summit House in J.A. Skinner State Park will reopen to the public on Saturday. The opening for the 2016 season was delayed after State Department of Conservation and Recreation officials discovered that the structure needed fire suppression upgrades and repairs. And we'll break now for today's obituaries. For today, Tuesday, July 21st, 2026, there is one obituary and one notice. Our obituary is out of South Hadley. Carolyn Toper, 89, passed away on July 16th. She was born in Springfield and graduated summa cum laude from Classical High School in 1954 and from Mount Holyoke College in 1958, where she studied piano, voice, and Italian and was elected to Phi Beta Kappa. A Mary Vance Young scholarship took her to Florence, Italy to study art history, sparking a lifelong passion. She went on to pursue graduate studies at Harvard University. Deeply proud of her Polish heritage, Carolyn co-founded the New England chapter of the Kosciuszko Foundation in 1996 and partnered with Elms College to help establish the Polish Center of Discovery and Learning. Carolyn is survived by her husband, Joseph, her children, Mary, Joseph, David, and Jennifer, her 10 grandchildren, her brother, Ronald, and sister Joan, and many cousins, nieces, and nephews. A funeral mass for Carolyn will be celebrated Tuesday, July 21st at 11 o'clock a.m. at St. Teresa of Lisieux Roman Catholic Church at 9 East Parkview Drive in South Hadley. Interment will follow in the family plot at St. Stanislaus Cemetery, 800 Montgomery Street in Chicopee. And our one notice today is out of Holyoke. Kenneth Prue II, age 58, passed Wednesday, July 15th. A full obituary will be published in an upcoming edition of the Daily Hampshire Gazette. Mitchell Funeral Home is entrusted with his arrangements. We're back to the news now, with turning to page 3 with news from our local cities and towns. Our story is out of Shutesbury. Town seeks overhaul of Lake Wyola panel. Administrator says framework from 1990s needs

0: This broadcast service is provided by Valley iRadio. The material being read is the copyright property of the publications being read. Access to this program is solely for persons who cannot read the original printed version due to a visual impairment or other disability. By continuing to listen, you confirm that you have such a condition.
1: A framework from the early 1990s doesn't hold up in 2026. And finding a way to be more encompassing of everyone who lives in Shutesbury. It has to be a board that is for the community, Bolton said. Bolton said the strategic goal is a transparent, inclusive framework that is based on best practices, such as having all voting members vetted and appointed directly by the select board. The biggest change for the modernized standing board includes no longer allowing the 3 to 5 community seats to be named by the Lake Wyola Association, instead replacing these with 4 community seats, 3 identified as watershed residents and 1 at large. The 5th community member seat would become a town-appointed position. In addition, the fire chief, the Lake Wyola dam keeper, and a technical expert would all no longer be voting members of the committee. But many others who live at the lake express concern at how this would change the way they can offer input on water quality, dam inspections, septic regulations, and roads, which all can impact lake life, and whether there could be changes related to lake regulations they wouldn't support. As it stands, the committee offers input to decision-making boards and committees in town meeting, but has no official role on policy. Still, for many, the changes are not necessary. Gary West of Shore Drive said the LWAC has served the community and town effectively. It has provided thoughtful advice, fostered cooperation among stakeholders, and helped address issues affecting Lake Wyola in a constructive and productive manner, West said. Charlene Galensky of Wyola Drive said it would be disastrous to change the board after the hard work and success it's had for so long. The town of Shutesbury has been very fortunate to have an organization like LWAC for 35 years, Galensky said. Noreen Pease, a former president of the Lake Wyola Association, said she appreciates that town officials are looking to modernize and make the panel consistent with other town boards and committees. Pease added that this will be a more inclusive approach and give more people an opportunity to participate in decisions. Former select board member Michael D. Chiera, too, lent his support to the changes, observing that Lake Wyola is a resource for all residents. Now serving on the planning board, Di Chiara said members of any municipal board are supposed to make decisions that take into account all residents. The select board is expected to continue discussing in the near future. And moving over to our next story in Amherst, REC sees revenue decline. Department Eyes Ways to Reverse Low League Enrollment by Scott Mersback, staff writer. A significant drop in revenue from sports leagues run by Amherst Recreation and a smaller falloff in money brought in from summer camps is prompting the municipal department to examine ways to counter the funding loss. In a State of the Department report presented last Wednesday, Recreation Director Ray Harp told the Recreation Commission that various ideas will be pursued, including program marketing, adding promotions, and offering discounts. The biggest one here is program marketing, Harp said. He explained that would involve someone in the organization whose role will be to get the numbers up. The report comes as the number of participants in all Amherst recreation programs has dropped in recent years after recovering in the post-pandemic to 19,303 in fiscal year 2023. Since then, the number of participants has dropped to 17,820 in fiscal year 2024 and 16,977 in fiscal year 2025. Harp said the structural

0: model to support Amherst recreation has been a combination of sports leagues that it runs, such as lacrosse and basketball, and sports camps, which typically operate for a week and include clinics and teaching fundamentals. The sports leagues tend to attract youth who expect they will eventually be competing at the high school level. It's a feeder for ARPS, Amherst Regional Public Schools, athletics, Harp said. But this is where he said the department is showing a major fall in revenue, a 38% decline from $138,000 in fiscal year 2024 to $86,000 in fiscal year 2025. Part of this was offset by putting the swimming program Amherst United in the sports leagues, but the basketball, lacrosse, ultimate, and football leagues have shown declines. In fact, the dwindling numbers who are playing football meant Amherst Recreation going to a co-op model, partnering with Belchertown and Granby. The one sport that is growing is volleyball, which Harp said has been most reliable for growth participation in offerings, especially among girls. Less concerning are the summer camps, with revenue dropping from $74,000 to $58,907, though there is still a 20% summer camp enrollment drop and general summer registrations going down. Registration statistics show ACE tennis participation dropped from 167 to 101, and level up and complete player basketball fell from 52 to 23. Volleyball, however, rose from 19 to 30. Recreation Commission members said they would like to see more specific numbers before providing advice. Mary Klass said she has a number of ideas she could float. I think getting more information would be helpful for me to help you and the Amherst Recreation Department, Klaus said. Klaus suggested running tournaments, which Harp said has been explored and would bring more high schoolers into participation in youth sports. Chris Pariso said there could be more effort to draw participants from the after-school program Amherst Recreation runs. Josh Broadhilt said he would like to know the context of a declining population and how does sign up in specific sports relate to this. He supported Harp's idea of trying to encourage youth to try out more different sports. I think the idea of a free try it thing is a really good way to get kids out, Broadhilt said. And moving over to area briefs out of Holyoke. Hyundai Motor America donates $10,000 to HCC Food Pantry. Representatives from Hyundai Motor America visited Holyoke Community College on Friday, July 17th to deliver a $10,000 check to benefit the college's food pantry. This is the fifth consecutive year Hyundai Motor America has donated to the HCC Food Pantry through the company's Hyundai Hope Initiative. This year, Hyundai doubled its annual donation to $10,000, bringing their total contributions over 5 years to $42,500. The annual donation adds to other gifts made throughout the year by local auto dealer Gary Rome, owner of Gary Rome Hyundai and a member of the HCC Foundation Board of Directors, whose efforts on behalf of HCC brought the Thrive Center and Food Pantry to the attention of the Hyundai corporate offices in California. Rome accompanied Hyundai officials to the check presentation ceremony. Ben Ostegai, Thrive Center Senior Programs Coordinator, said HCC Food Pantry requests had more than doubled from 483 in fiscal year 2025 to 1,162 in fiscal year 2026, which ended June 30th. Hyundai Hope is Hyundai Motor America's corporate social responsibility initiative that provides support in the area of health. The HCC Thrive Center manages the college's food pantry and provides services such as food and housing assistance that helps address students' basic needs. Our next brief is out of South Hadley. South Hadley Girl Scouts welcoming new members. Girls entering second grade in the fall are invited to join Girl Scout Troop 65596. The troop meets in South Hadley every other Wednesday from 6 to 7:15 p.m. The registration fee is $111 and is active until September 30th, 2027. Financial assistance is available. Girl Scouts is the premier organization for girls to learn about leadership, financial literacy, life skills, the outdoors, community service, science and technology. Girl Scout programming is customizable for all types of learners. To register, you can call 413-584-2602. Girl Scouts of Central and Western Massachusetts serves nearly 6,000 girls in grades K through 12 with the support of over 2,500 adult volunteers in 186 towns and cities in Central and Western Massachusetts. And out of Williamsburg, Williamsburg High transcripts available. Hampshire Regional High School notifies graduates of Williamsburg High School from the year 1966 that they may request to receive their permanent transcript. As the holding school, Hampshire Regional High School keeps these records for 60 years. Interested parties may contact 413-437-5582 by August 28th. After this date, all records described above will be destroyed. And our final news brief is from out of Deerfield, Sunday Concert Series in Old Deerfield. As part of the Sunday Afternoon Concert Series in Old Deerfield, Bella Voce will perform an afternoon of Broadway tunes and other songs this Sunday, July 26th at 3 in the Memorial Hall's Music Room at 8 Memorial Street in Old Deerfield. Bella Voce features mezzo-soprano Lisa Woods, soprano Terry LaFleur, and pianist Jerry Noble. Tickets available at the door are $15 for adults and $8 for seniors and students. The entire 2026 season of 8 concerts is underwritten by Thomas and Martha Terry of South Hadley and Tim Newman and Tom Mershon of Deerfield. And finally, let's look at some tidbits from Today in History by the Associated Press. Today is Tuesday, July 21st, the 202nd day of 2026. There are 163 days left in the year. Today in History. On July 21st, 1925, the so-called monkey trial ended in Dayton, Tennessee, with John T. Scopes found guilty of violating state law for teaching Darwin's theory of evolution. The conviction was later overturned. Also on this date, in 1861, during the Civil War, the first Battle of Bull Run was fought in Manassas, Virginia, resulting in a Confederate victory. In 1944, American forces landed on Guam during World War II, capturing it from the Japanese some 3 weeks later. In 1954, the Geneva Conference concluded with accords dividing Vietnam into northern and southern entities. In 1969, Apollo 11 astronauts Neil Armstrong and Edwin Buzz Aldrin blasted off from the moon aboard the ascent stage of the lunar module for docking with the command module. In 1970, construction of the Aswan High Dam in Egypt was completed. And in 2002, golfer Ernie Els won the British Open in the first sudden-death finish in the 142-year history of the tournament. And that's going to wrap it up for today's reading of the Daily Hampshire Gazette for Tuesday, July 21st, 2026. Thanks for sharing some of your time with me today, and until next time, take care. 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
2: 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This is Karen, and I'm going to be reading the Greenfield Recorder for Tuesday, July 21st. We're going to start with the regional 6-day weather forecast for Franklin County. Today, high 79, humid with a shower and thunderstorm, winds 7 to 14 miles per hour. Tonight, low 69, humid with rain and a thunderstorm, winds 6 to 12 miles per hour. Wednesday, high 84, low 56, humid with a shower and thunderstorm, winds 6 to 12 miles per hour. Thursday, high 82, low 51, mostly sunny and less humid, winds 7 to 14 miles per hour. Friday, high 84, low 54, mostly sunny, winds 2 to 4 miles per hour. Saturday, high 83, low 57, sunny, winds 2 to 4 miles per hour. And Sunday, high 86, low 63, sunny, with winds 4 to 8 miles per hour. This first article was written by staff writer Dominic Poli. Greenfield man gets 18 to 20 years in 2024 death. Tanyel Herberger Brown pleads guilty to voluntary manslaughter and slaying of Christopher Hairston of Pittsfield. A Greenfield man was sentenced to 18 to 20 years in prison after pleading guilty to voluntary manslaughter and other charges on Monday, 2 years after a 35-year-old Pittsfield man's remains were found at a Chapman Street apartment. Tanyel Herberger Brown, 44, previously faced one count of murder and appeared in Franklin County Superior Court to change his plea on the lesser charge that was agreed to by his defense attorney and the Northwestern District Attorney's Office. He has been in custody since his arrest in April 2024. In delivering the essential facts to Judge Jeffrey Trapani, First Assistant District Attorney Stephen Gagne explained in court that on February 29, 2024, a bartender at Smitty's Pub on Chapman Street called to report two men fighting. Responding officers identified the parties as Herberger Brown and Christopher Hairston, who both reportedly appeared to be somewhat intoxicated and told authorities they were friends. Officers determined no crime was committed and allowed the men to leave. That was the last time that anyone besides the defendant saw Hairston alive, Gagne said. Hairston's body was found wrapped in blankets and trash bags in Herberger Brown's apartment at 92 Chapman Street on April 22, 2024, following reports of a bad smell. Herberger Brown was arrested at Albany International Airport the following day when he told the police that the victim's heart stopped during a physical altercation at his apartment. Gagne said Herberger Brown told authorities that after the fight at the pub, Hairston forced his way into Herberger Brown's apartment and punched him. Gagne said Herberger Brown tried to push away Hairston and felt he was defending himself. The two men reportedly started wrestling on the floor, with Herberger Brown getting on top of Hairston, who stopped breathing. Gagne noted that Herberger Brown stands 6'4" and weighed 375 pounds at the time. He also said Herberger Brown never attempted to call for help and instead hid Harrison's body in a trash can in his apartment. The Office of the Chief Medical Examiner was not able to determine the cause of Hairston's death due to the condition of the body. The prosecutor also said the other charges stem from Herberger Brown's assault of another man and the intentional damage he caused to his apartment and the complex's common laundry room. On these charges, Herberger Brown was sentenced to 5 years of supervised probation following his incarceration, and he must follow a mental health treatment plan and have no contact with any victim or their families. Hairston's sister, Milena Asta, and niece, Alvia Asta, delivered victim impact statements to Trapani. Melanie Asta described the disbelief that still haunts her, feeling as though the most gruesome television show has come to life. I can't believe that my little brother, who was more like my son, was killed, she said. She described being told by officers of her brother's death as a day I will never forget. She said Hairston was a beloved family member and talented musician. You robbed the world of his music, she told Herberger Brown, adding how unfair it is that he gets to go on living what she described as his pathetic life. Alvia Asta cried as she said she tried for a month to write her impact statement, but there are no right words. She described her uncle's kindness and recounted playing with him when she was young. No one deserves the situation that me and my family are in, she said through tears. Herberger Brown waived his right to address the court, but his defense attorney, Nicholas Horgan, said his client is willing to accept responsibility for his actions. While Horgan acknowledged it is not a valid excuse, he explained that Herberger Brown has a long history of mental health struggles and hospitalizations and was likely experiencing a manic episode when Hairston was killed. Next, Great American State Fair sees local rep. Greenfield resident Donna Festinger reflects on representing Massachusetts in nation's capital. This was written by Madison Schofield staff writer, Greenfield. The Great American State Fair may have wrapped up its 16-day celebration of America's 250th birthday, but according to Donna Festinger, a retired teacher from Greenfield, the impacts of the event are still being felt. Festinger, 72, took it upon herself to drive down to the fair in Washington, D.C., to staff the Massachusetts booth. Each state had its own booth with some decorations supplied by Freedom 250, which was established by the Trump administration as a public-private partnership tasked with planning several semi-quincentennial events. The Greenfield resident said she was amazed by how people across the state rallied to support her, sending supplies and traveling to the nation's capital to help. The people of Massachusetts really stepped up, Festinger said. They wanted to participate. I do not understand why Healy decided not to be involved, because I think it was a disservice to the citizens of Massachusetts. Festinger had not originally planned to go to D.C., but after hearing on the news that Governor Maura Healey did not intend to send a delegation to represent Massachusetts at the Great American State Fair, she wondered whether she should go. I heard it on the news that Healey wasn't sending anybody from Massachusetts. It bothered me all weekend, and I kept thinking about that, Festinger said. I wondered if I could just go down. Massachusetts was one of 10 states that did not send representatives to the fair, with the others being Maine, Vermont, Rhode Island, Connecticut, Pennsylvania, North Carolina, Illinois, Washington, and Oregon, according to Newsweek. Officials in states that opted not to attend cited budget pressures, competing priorities, scheduling constraints, and concerns that the event would be partisan in nature. Festinger said the decision was a mistake, as she believes an official attendance would be good to promote Massachusetts tourism and the local businesses, as well as celebrate the state's role in the American Revolution. The reason I did it is because Massachusetts was one of the original colonies, and to not be represented at the 250th birthday is absurd, Festinger said. We fought the revolution right here. I felt it was important. She researched the fair on the Freedom 250 website, signed up to be a volunteer, and asked around to see if any maple syrup producers had any samples she could take with her to distribute. Hunter Sessions of Winston's Sugar House in Buckland then bottled hundreds of syrup samples and coloring books to fill the trunk of Festinger's Toyota Camry. 1 9-hour drive later, Festinger was in D.C. She said she didn't know what to expect heading into the fair, but she was impressed by how helpful everyone was. Festinger said Freedom 250 staff helped her unload the cases of maple syrup from her car, and delegates from the New York booth assisted her in setting up and rationing her supplies so she had enough giveaways to last throughout the 16-day fair. They were very well organized, Festinger said of Freedom 250. They helped us out, kept coming every day to make sure everyone was okay. Festinger said she was too busy at the Massachusetts booth to see as many of the other states' booths as she would have liked, but she did get to see a few. She said she thought the Texas and New Hampshire booths were very well done and was impressed with projections of the Johnson Space Center in Texas. Over the course of the 16-day fair, and as more and more people heard that Festinger went to represent Massachusetts, they came to help and brought goodies. People across Massachusetts started showing up, she said. The booth just seemed to grow. Cookies and brownies from Ginger Betty's Bakery of Quincy, 3D printed keychains, flyers and tourism brochures, and banners highlighting the Boston Red Sox and the Big E were among the items brought by volunteers who came to help Festinger. Even a few historical reenactors, one dressed as Deborah Sampson, a woman from Plimpton who disguised herself as a man to join the Continental Army during the Revolutionary War, and another as Founding Father James Madison, stopped by, as well as the Massachusetts GOP. When people would come by the booth, Festinger would stamp their fair passport, take their photos, and tell them about Massachusetts and describe the different regions from the coastline to the river valley and mountains. I was telling them how it's a beautiful state. We have the coastline, we have the Connecticut River Valley, and then we have the Berkshires, Festinger said. I would tell them I was from the western part of the state because most people think of Boston. Festinger said the rivers of the valley are among her favorite things about living in Massachusetts, along with the people. I like the people of Massachusetts because they're friendly and helpful without being overboard, Festinger said. She added that she was also impressed by the other states that were represented by private citizens like herself, and she highlighted that both Pennsylvania's Republican Senator Dave McCormick and Democratic Senator John Fetterman worked to secure private sponsorships to fund their state's booth after the governor announced the decision not to participate. Festinger said that driving down to Washington, D.C., running the booth for more than 2 weeks, and driving home to Greenfield was exhausting, but it was a rewarding experience, and she enjoyed meeting so many people. She said she was already keeping in touch with some of the friends she met there who now plan to visit Massachusetts. I had no idea what I was getting myself into, Festinger said. I'm glad I did because it worked out. Next, McGovern Bill seeks to rein in seed monopolies. Fair Seeds for Farmers Act would ban seed patents and protect farmers' right to save and share seeds. This was written by Anthony Camilleri, staff writer, Washington. U.S. Congressman Jim McGovern has teamed up with Congressman Greg Kassar of Texas to introduce the Fair Seed for Farmers Act, a House bill that would limit seed patents and protect farmers' and researchers' rights to breed, save, and share seeds. McGovern explained at a July 14 press conference in front of the House Triangle in the nation's capital that the bill intends to protect farmers and customers from large agricultural conglomerates, which he said are exercising increasing control over the seeds farmers use to plant crops. We're here because so many farmers have enough on their plate as it is, even if they weren't being jerked around by corporate bullies, McGovern said. The truth is that over the last decade, the American seed industry has been bought out by a few big multinational corporations, which now basically control the supply of an essential farm input. This unchecked corporate power harms the farmers who grow our food and the families who depend on it. Referring to the conglomerates as seed monopolies, McGovern explained that corporate patenting and buying out the seed supply is leading to less efficient farming practices and a less resilient and affordable food system. The bill aims to fight back against seed monopolies by making it illegal to patent a plant, plant variety, or plant germplasm as intellectual property. The proposed legislation grandfathers pre-existing patents or patent applications that were filed prior to the bill's passing. Seed monopolies drive up prices, crowd out independent seed companies, and stifle the breeding innovation that is essential to a resilient and affordable food system, McGovern said. This broken system also forces farmers into unfair purchasing contracts that restrict their ability to save, breed, experiment with, and replant seeds, often under the threat of retaliation, blacklisting, or litigation. The congressman went on to argue that large seed companies are abusing laws that Congress put in place to protect intellectual property and have benefited from a federal government that has looked the other way. McGovern added that the bill also aims to make food more affordable and diversify the food market by giving farmers more choice in the types of seeds they buy. He named Bayer, ChemChina, which is China National Chemical Corporation, and Vylor Inc., a subsidiary of Corteva, as being among the largest seed conglomerate companies. They are not content to make billions just selling seeds. They want the ability to decide who can grow what and how much farmers must pay for the privilege of growing the food that feeds the rest of us, he said. Food is one of the most basic promises we make to one another, that the farmers and farm workers who grow it can make a living and that the families they feed can afford to eat. That promise has been broken by giant corporations that squeeze farmers at the beginning of the food chain and families at the end. When asked for comment, representatives from Corteva and Bayer referred the newspaper to the American Seed Trade Association, which is called ASTA. ASTA President and CEO Andy Levine said in a statement that as an industry, its members remain committed to producing high-quality, professionally produced seeds that meet the evolving needs of farmers. Ongoing research and developments drive innovation in the seed industry, and intellectual property rights provide the incentive and protection to sustaining that innovation. We welcome continued dialogue on how best to protect American innovation and ensure access to the high-quality seed and technologies needed to support a productive, resilient, and sustainable agricultural future, Levine wrote. The bill has been endorsed by the National Sustainable Agriculture Coalition, American Economic Liberties Project, National Family Farm Coalition, Organic Seed Alliance, Open Markets Institute, RAFI-USA, Farm Action Fund, Environmental Working Group, and the Massachusetts chapter of the Northeast Organic Farming Association. Next, we've always done it backwards. State updating primary ballot colors to align with political party hues. This was written by staff writer Johnny Deppen. Town clerks and politically active Franklin County residents are applauding a change in primary ballot colors that will take effect with the September 1 primary, because the color of Massachusetts primary ballots existed long before the general public began to associate political parties with certain colors, the ballot colors have previously been the opposite of what is associated with the United States' two major political parties, with the ballots for Republicans being shades of blue and the ballots for Democrats being shades of red. Massachusetts General Law, Chapter 53, Section 33, which requires that state primary ballots be different colors, was adopted back in 1921. The public's association of red for the Republican Party and blue for the Democratic Party has led many election officials and members of the public to request that the colors be updated, Secretary of State William Galvin wrote in a letter to the Elections Division. It is my hope that making this change will mitigate any confusion and reduce errors that may occur when primary ballots are being provided to voters. The whole way it was before was a little counterintuitive, Shelburne Fall Clerk Joe Judge said. Election workers in Massachusetts are smart, well-trained people. When I told them about the change in colors, they were like, wow, finally. According to Judge, town clerks across the state have been telling the Secretary of State's office for years about the primary ballot colors. It's much better to have the color of the party, Judge said. It's another way to keep election deniers from saying, hey, there's too many errors with the colors. In Charlemont, town clerk Thorne Palmer said he doesn't think a whole lot will change during the primaries. We've always done it backwards, so I don't think anyone will notice, Palmer said. I bet we'll have five people who will notice. Poll worker Doug Wilkins, who had previously been chair of the Heath Democratic Committee, said the color switch is a welcome change and something he noticed while working at the polls during the last state primary. It was odd that the colors didn't match beforehand, Wilkins said. They had the ballots in Heath that were the different colors, and I said, that's odd. A similar sentiment was expressed by Northfield Town Clerk Amanda Hall, who said that, considering most people associate blue with Democrats and red with Republicans, the switch in ballot colors makes sense. I've been letting our voters know about the change, and they're pretty happy, Hall said. Greenfield Republican Town Committee member David Lewis agreed that the change is a logical one. They should change it because it's confusing, Lewis said. The press refers to us as the Red Party and the Democrats as the Blue Party. Only problem is I know some people that are colorblind, he added. Probably won't make much of a difference to them. Next, the perfect location to expand. Longwood Eye and LASIK opens in former bank building. This was written by Madison Schofield staff writer. Greenfield. 7 years after Bank of America closed its Federal Street location, the site is seeing a new purpose as the home of Longwood Eye and LASIK. Dr. John Warren and Dr. Howard Ying said the space at 208 Federal Street is larger than the former office on Riddell Street, allowing Longwood Eye and LASIK to see more patients and modernize the practice. The new space also keeps Greenfield as the home base for the company, which has additional offices in West Springfield, Fitchburg, and Gardner. Greenfield has been the nerve center, the administrative center, the focus of the growth of our practice for decades, Warren said. I joined Greenfield Eye Center 21 years ago at the start of my career. We practiced on Riddell Street, a very nice office, for many years. Warren explained that the center was founded about 50 years ago when Dr. Joe Pezon, Dr. Jane Winchester, and Dr. Robert Bousquet merged their practices. Over the years, as the business expanded across western and central Massachusetts, the name was changed to reflect that it operates outside of Greenfield as well. We still view Greenfield as our home base, and this building has been vacant for several years, and we thought it was the perfect location to expand our services here in Greenfield, Warren said. It allows us to continue to drive our vision forward, which is to provide the highest quality eye care and the most modern quality eye care. We're really proud that Greenfield has been our home base since we started, and we're really proud to have this building as a cornerstone of our business. When he first joined Longwood Eye and LASIK 8 years ago, Ying said he told Warren his goal was to make Greenfield the premier destination for eye care in Western Massachusetts. This is a great location. The building is perfect for what we need, and we just hope to help everybody in the community with their eyesight, Ying said. Longwood Eye and LASIK offers surgery services that include LASIK, cataracts, and oculoplastics, and has specialists in retinas, corneal diseases, glaucoma, and routine eye care. The new center has 14 treatment rooms, an increase from the 8 at the previous office. The new office is nearly double the square footage of the old location and, according to front desk staff, could see as many as 100 patients per day. According to the property card in real estate transactions, the 1.3-acre parcel on Federal Street was purchased for $635,000. Longwood Eye and LASIK held a ribbon-cutting ceremony on Thursday, which Franklin County Chamber of Commerce Executive Director Jesse Dean said took place exactly 7 years after the bank closed. What was once a vacant eyesore is now a state-of-the-art medical facility, which is bringing real jobs and the highest quality patient care, Dean said. And of course, a new investment here in Franklin County. Mayor Ginny DeSoger said the renovated bank, now an eye care center, is a perfect example of how unused spaces can be revitalized and repurposed. Greenfield Business Association Executive Director Hannah Rechtescheifen added that the center also serves as a reminder that businesses do exist outside of Main Street. I think we all get very focused on Main Street and downtown, and that is important in Greenfield and in our business community, and sometimes we forget to look to our professional businesses, Rechtescheifen said. We love seeing the community grow. Warren noted that Longwood Eye and LASIK purchased a lot of new modern eye equipment to outfit the center, and he hopes patients appreciate the investment in their care. We're committed to our mission of delivering the best eye care to the community, and our investment in this building and the expansion, I think it shows our commitment to that, Warren said. I'm hoping that the community appreciates and shares our desire to advance the medical community here. Next, creating a Kate Bush community. City celebrates the most Wuthering Heights Day ever. This was written for the Recorder by Gabriel Orta Roman, Greenfield. The ghostly opening of Kate Bush's 1978 hit, Wuthering Heights, drifted across Energy Park on Saturday as dozens of people in flowing red dresses knelt down on the rain-soaked grass before breaking into the song's famously theatrical choreography. For 1 hour, people of all ages and backgrounds gathered for Greenfield's The Most Wuthering Heights Day Ever, a community dance event spearheaded by arts nonprofit Looky Here. Some participants traveled from across New England. Despite the threat of rain throughout the evening, organizers carried on. "We don't have a rain date, so the show must go on," co-organizer Vanessa Brewster said. The event has become a summer tradition in Greenfield since its local debut in 2019, although its roots stretch back to 2013 when the British performance collective Shambush organized the first Most Wuthering Heights Day ever in the United Kingdom. Inspired by Kate Bush's iconic music video, the event spread to cities around the world before Brewster and fellow organizer Abby Rusk decided Greenfield should have one too. Brewster and Rusk, former roommates at Smith College, had spent years watching Bush's music videos and teaching themselves the singer's distinctive choreography. "We used to watch all of Kate Bush's videos and learn all of the dances," Brewster shared, "not just Wuthering Heights." That appreciation eventually evolved into a public event that now attracts participants from across New England. "People come out from Boston and Maine, since this is the closest one," Brewster said. "They're Kate Bush fans. They want to participate. They want to be in a Kate Bush community." Saturday's gathering reflected that enthusiasm. Waves of Kates came in droves well after the event started. More wore red dresses, flower hair clips, and tights in homage to Bush's flowing costume from the original music video. More experienced dancers were scattered through the crowd, quietly helping newcomers learn the choreography before the group performed it together. "The dance itself is unconventional, filled with sweeping arm movements, dramatic gestures, and expressive poses," Brewster said. "That's part of its appeal." "She's very weird," Brewster said of Bush. "She was a mime, so she has very weird and unique dance moves and a unique sense of timing. It's very theatrical and very silly. Perfection, however, has never been the objective. I think we succeed every year in teaching people the dance in an hour," Brewster said. "It's about showing up and wearing red, mostly." That philosophy was evident throughout the evening. Participants laughed through missed steps and applauded one another after the final practice run. Children danced alongside adults, while first-time attendees blended in with returning participants. There was little hesitation among newcomers, many of whom quickly found themselves following the lead of Brewster and Rusk. By the final performance, much of the crowd moved confidently together, despite having learned the choreography in such a short time. For Brewster, "The event offers more than a tribute to Bush. It also aligns with Looky Here's broader mission of making art participatory and accessible. One of our main reasons is to support and create resources for artists," she said. With grant funding from the Crossroads Cultural District Committee, Looky Here was able to use Energy Park and keep the event free for participants. "We love to put on big events that are free to the public so people can come and participate in art," Brewster said. After the performance concluded, participants made their way to Looky Here's gallery space, where karaoke featuring Bush's discography awaited them, along with the chance to warm up from the chilly breeze and continue the celebration. The gathering allowed many attendees who had just met in the park to continue talking, sharing photos, and celebrating a shared appreciation for the British singer. Next, first of its kind heat pump coming to campus. Flagship Land $7.35 million state grant for system expected to cut emissions by 12%. This was written by staff writer Scott Merzbach, Amherst. An industrial heat pump described as among the first of its kind in the United States will be installed at the central heating plant at the University of Massachusetts using a $7.35 million state grant. The award, announced Thursday as part of $23 million in grants, will support 45% of the costs of 9 large-scale projects that will replace fossil fuel systems. The grants come from the State Department of Energy Resources, leading by example decarbonization implementation grant program. In the case of the flagship campus, the money will support the installation of a 5-megawatt industrial heat pump. This electric-powered heat pump will use waste heat from the existing power plant to produce low-pressure steam and result in annual on-site greenhouse gas emission reductions of almost 10,500 metric tons starting in 2028. That represents removing about 12% of total campus emissions. So far, fewer than two dozen of these industrial heat pump systems have been installed nationwide. Chancellor Javier Reyes said in a statement that he is grateful for the support and ongoing collaboration with the State Department. This Leading by Example grant will enable UMass Amherst to significantly reduce our greenhouse emissions through a new industrial heat pump, which is a major component of our decarbonization effort and will continue to help us lead in sustainability efforts and carbon-free energy transformation, Reyes said. The grant had previously been announced at a faculty senate meeting in the spring, where it was noted the university would be contributing an additional $11 million for the heat pump upgrades and reducing the use of pipeline gas. At that meeting, an additional $2.2 million grant from the Department of Energy Resources was announced for placing solar canopies in Lot 28 off Mullins Way and between the Mullins Center and the Amherst Wastewater Treatment Plant. In addition to the flagship campus, the other projects awarded Thursday are on the UMass Dartmouth, UMass Boston, Massachusetts Maritime Academy, and Salem State University campuses, as well as state sites overseen by the Department of Conservation and Recreation and the Department of Developmental Services. Every dollar we invest in upgrading our public buildings is a dollar that improves public health and helps lower long-term costs for taxpayers, Governor Maura Healey said in a statement. These projects will replace aging fossil fuel systems with cleaner, more efficient technologies that reduce pollution, protect against rising energy costs, and ensure our colleges and state facilities are built for the future. The announcement was made at UMass Dartmouth with Energy and Environmental Affairs Secretary Rebecca Tepper, Department of Energy Resources Commissioner Elizabeth Mahoney, and UMass Dartmouth Chancellor Mark Fuller in attendance. Combined, the projects are expected to reduce annual greenhouse gas emissions by approximately 21,000 metric tons or 625,000 metric tons over the life of the projects. That is equivalent to the emissions from using more than 1.4 million barrels of oil or driving about 145,000 gas-powered vehicles for 1 year. We're going to move on to obituaries. We have two of them today, along with three death notices. Worcester. Jack McKenz, 83, of Worcester, passed away peacefully on June 25th. He was born on January 18, 1943, in Worcester. Jack is survived by his granddaughter and cousin Sandy Fortier, his uncles Ray Bimp Jarvis and Ed Spike Jarvis, his former wife Elaine Pearson's, along with many cousins and cherished friends. A small graveside gathering will be held at a later date. Gill. Rick Schuetz, born Theodore Richard Schuetz, was 78 when he passed on July 13. Rick is survived by his wife Kit Carpenter and daughter Jenny Schuetz, his sister Heidi, and his three grandchildren, Stella, Zoe, and Ruby, who were also students of his musical tutelage. Rick will be honored on October 3rd, surrounded by friends, family, and tunes at a location to be determined and announced at a later date. In true Rick fashion, at the end of his life, he still walked before they made him run. Catherine C. Poravecchio, age 84, from Berniston, passed away Monday, July 20th. A full obituary will be published in an upcoming edition of the Greenfield Recorder. Smith Kelleher Funeral Home is assisting the family. Charlemont. Marjorie A. Porvecchio, age 88, passed Sunday, July 19. A full obituary will be published in an upcoming edition of the Greenfield Recorder. Smith Kelleher Funeral Home in Shelburne Falls is assisting the family. Holly. Niles LaValle, age 39, passed Saturday, July 18. A full obituary will be published in an upcoming edition of the Greenfield Recorder. Smith Kelleher Funeral Home in Shelburne Falls is assisting the family. Food and Farms is next. Beat the heat with sweet meat. Braving the onion in the summertime for Cliff's yummy in your tummy chicken. This was written by Tinky Weisblatt. In some ways, the chicken recipe is perfect for summer. It's perfect because it's messy to eat. I always think of summer meals as a bit sloppy. Think of watermelon, that perfect food in these warm months, or coleslaw, or ice cream. On the other hand, this chicken is not an ideal summer food because its preparation entails turning on the oven, something I am loath to do in hot weather. If I were a skilled griller, I could probably figure out how to bake the chicken on the grill. I'm not much of a griller, so when I made it, I braved the heat and baked. Happily, my guests and I could spend the entire evening on my screened porch. By the time we went back into the house, after several hours of feasting and conversation, the exhaust fan and the elapsed time had managed to dissipate most of the lingering heat from the oven. I was inspired to seek out this recipe years ago by Ginny Ray of Shelburne Falls. Ginny told me that Cliff and Kelly Phillips of Buckland were making a culinary splash in the village with Cliff's smoking backyard barbecue. I spent several years in East Tennessee where I learned to love barbecue, so I was eager to seek out Cliff and Kelly's setup. Every Friday night, the pair offered a special meal at the local VFW post, and in warm weather, one could find them there on the other days, as well as serving simpler fare. Cliff parked a huge smoker outside the VFW building and generated wonderful smells. I tasted and savored his pulled pork. I learned that although Cliff was a heavy equipment operator by training, he had launched the barbecue business because he had happy memories of working with his father on pig roasts and barbecues for a variety of organizations. He certainly looked happy in his work. I asked Kelly for a recipe, and she responded with a family favorite that she described as yummy in your tummy. The secret ingredient in Cliff's chicken recipe may surprise you: Miracle Whip salad dressing. In fact, I had never purchased Miracle Whip before making this dish. I gathered from Kelly that something about it, the texture or the flavor, was necessary, so I sought out a jar. You may be familiar with it, but in case you're not, here's a brief description. Basically, Miracle Whip is a lot like mayonnaise. Developed as a less expensive alternative to mayo by Kraft Foods during the Great Depression, it's sweeter, thanks to the bane of nutritionists, high fructose corn syrup. It also adds in extra vinegar and spices. A recent grocery store run told me that this product is still generally less expensive than mayonnaise, although not usually so. Cliff's chicken came out of my oven just a little crunchy and very moist indeed, thanks to its high fat content. I do not make it very often. Although you might not always guess it from reading this column, I do try to keep my diet reasonably healthy. The chicken is a fun, occasional dietary extravagance, however. Cliff Phillips died about a decade ago and moved on to that big smoker in the sky. His wife, Kelly, keeps Cliff's smoking backyard barbecue going with catering work. For more details, visit her website, cliffssmokinbackyardbbq.com. If you would like the recipe featured in this week's article, please contact the station by calling 413-747-7337 or emailing liam@valleyeyeradio.org. An appealing history. Batista Orchards in Southampton marks a fruitful 100.

0: 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The material being read is the copyright property of the publications being read. Access to this program is solely for persons who cannot read the original printed version due to a visual impairment or other disability. By continuing to listen, you confirm that you have such a condition.
1: The store during September and October. Their son, Jacob, helps with his cider making and harvest. Their other son, Jonathan, helps with marketing and website building, while their daughter, Amanda, is involved with event planning, retail sales, and works in the bakery alongside a family friend. There really isn't a whole lot of difference between the way our property is now and the way it was back then, other than the road was dirt from 1920 until the 1940s, Bashista said. Otherwise, the woods that were woods when my great-grandfather bought this property are still woods, and the fields that were cow pastures way back then are still fields. While the farm was still primarily a dairy, Jacob planted the earliest apple trees on the property. Bashista retells some family folklore. The story goes that he came here with apple seeds in his drawers and he planted them when he got here. He continued, "There are definitely some trees here that are 100 years old, including some really old Baldwins, McIntoshes, Cortlands, and Yellow Delicious, too." Jacob probably started with 6 different varieties, and now I'm up to over 60 varieties. The older apple trees are standard trees, which have been pruned so that some are 2 feet in diameter, but only 12 feet tall. Without pruning, the older trees would reach 40 feet tall. Bashista recalled being up on 20-foot ladders or taller as a boy, and men being on even taller ladders, up to 40 feet. The biggest difference in the orchard from then to now is the tree and row spacing. My grandfather had standard trees and introduced semi-dwarf trees to the orchard. He planted the trees 40 feet apart, where now the standard spacing is closer to 12 to 14 feet, just wide enough to pass through with a tractor, he said. I have a 20-foot row spacing, which is still twice the density of his. My tree spacing is tighter. When the tree branches as they mature, they're just touching. Each generation of Bashista added varieties and other fruits to the orchard. Tom's grandfather, Walter, added pears and plums. When he retired in 1981, Bashista's parents, Tom and Jean, took over and owned the farm from the 1980s through 2009. The couple added peaches, nectarines, cherries, apricots, and more apple varieties. Today, the farm sells both sweet and sour cherries, peaches, plums, apples, and pears. Tom Bashista added pluots, a plum-apricot hybrid, and another 20 varieties of apples. This year's frost cut the cherry crop short, but plums and early peaches are coming up next in mid to late July, depending on weather. The earliest apples appear in mid-July. There are more than 2,000 trees on 30 acres of orchard, featuring 60 varieties of apples for eating, baking, and cider making. When Tom and Jean took over the business and stepped away from dairy, the family focused on the retail store and added the bakery. In 1996, they added a cider mill in a space that was the milking room. Bashista grows heritage varieties of apples for both sweet and hard cider. I've got a lot of old varieties of apples that we use specifically for cider making. We like to do cider for hard cider makers too, for people who like to ferment, Bashista said. When I do special blends for fermenters, it's not the same cider as we sell in the stand, because in the stand, I like to have a consistent tartness and sweetness. With the apple varieties phasing in and out of ripeness, Bashista's recipe for sweet cider and what he makes for fermentation require his careful balancing of sweet and

0: tart flavors. I always use a combination of apples to accomplish the same flavors through the whole season, which is difficult when your apple varieties don't last the whole season, he continued. Cider is also the perfect celebration beverage, and Bashista Orchards always has sweet cider in their farm store when they are open. They take some time off in the spring. Their cider and cider donuts have a loyal following in the community. As the family celebrates 100 years in Southampton, the farm will host events to welcome the public to their orchard. On July 25, they're holding a craft vendor fair with more than 40 vendors, including food trucks. Music will accompany the day. In September, the family will host an official celebration marking the 100-year milestone. With Bashista's roots in the orchard, Tom Bashista still finds joy in their family farm. I work hard because I like it. I watch the trees grow, and they are like full-size bonsai. I like knowing that what I do has an impact that I can see, he said. Bashista Orchards Farm Store is open Tuesday through Sunday, 8 a.m. to 6 p.m. at 160 East Street, Southampton. Details for events and the status of Pick Your Own are posted to the farm's Facebook page, including the Craft and Vendor Fair on Saturday, July 25th from 10 a.m. to 4 p.m. Pick Your Own apples and peaches are expected for September. Sports is next. Argentina goalie does all he could. Martinez sets World Cup final record for saves. This was written by Thomas Floyd from the Washington Post. East Rutherford, New Jersey, Emiliano Martinez made the rounds and comforted his shell-shocked teammates one by one, dispensed hugs, tapped shoulders, kissed foreheads. As the Argentine players sat in a circle, some absently gazing into the stands, others staring into the grass below, their nearly unbeatable goalkeeper tried to save them from despondence. Sunday afternoon's World Cup final did not go as planned for Argentina. Not only did Spain deny the Argentines a second straight title with a 1-0 extra time triumph, La Roja suffocated its opponent with on-the-ball precision from beginning to end. Spain controlled 68 and one of the possession and held Argentina without a shot on target. Enzo Fernandez's red card right before extra time plunged the defending champion into survival mode. Argentine icon Lionel Messi was comprehensively neutralized. In the end, they deserved the victory, Argentina coach Lionel Scaloni said. That's reality. We need to accept it. But we were close, to be honest. He's not wrong. Argentina did nearly push the game to a shootout. In that scenario, few would have bet against Martinez. Not after his clutch performance powered Argentina to a shootout win over France in the final 4 years ago. Not after he delivered an 11-save masterclass against Spain, a record for the World Cup final. Not after the 33-year-old kept thwarting the Spaniards with a broken right ring finger. I don't want to be making headlines, Martinez said Friday via an interpreter. I want my teammates to be the stars. The goalkeepers are the only ones who don't score the goals, don't celebrate the goals. They are on their own, and they don't tend to be protagonists. I've never wanted to be that. But if the moment comes, I will try. Sure enough, Martinez stepped up. He did well to snare Mikel Arzabal's one-timer late in the first half, ensuring that Argentina got to intermission deadlocked. After halftime, he denied Ferran Torres' 67th-minute header and Pedri's long-range effort. He also lunged to keep Aymeric Laporte off the scoreboard in the 81st, when Spanish prodigy Lamine Yamal eyed immortality deep into the second half stoppage time. Martinez steered aside the swerving free kick with a soaring intervention. His reaction stop on Nicole Williams' deft deflection early in extra time was another one for the highlight reel. Spain finally broke through on Torres's 106th minute tally, but there was nothing Martinez could do about the emphatic point-blank finish. To boot, Martinez stabilized the Argentine back line through one setback after another. Three of the four starting defenders, Lisandro Martinez, Cristian Romero, and Gonzalo Montiel, came off with injuries. Fernandez's ejection after two yellow cards reduced Argentina to 10 men for extra time. Then there was the discomfort that surely came with each stinging save after Martinez broke his finger while warming up for the English club Aston Villa before the Europa League final on May 20. He naturally notched a shutout in that title game as Villa thrashed Germany's Freiburg. Addressing reporters Friday, Martinez said he ignored advice to undergo surgery and that he wasn't feeling good entering the tournament. Still, he learned to block out the pain. "It's all in your mind," Martinez said. "It doesn't affect me." Martinez's career has been a curiosity. Born in the seaside city of Mar del Plata, the 6'5" shot stopper joined Arsenal's youth academy as a teenager and spent a decade with the English Premier League power, but he never got a proper shot at the number one spot. Instead, toiling as a backup or embarking on loan after loan to smaller clubs, six in all. It wasn't until Martinez joined Villa in 2020 at age 28 that he locked down a long-term starting job. He made his debut for Argentina at the end of that season, a decade after earning his first national team call-up, and he entrenched his place in Argentine's lore in the 2022 World Cup final when his charging kick save denied Franco's Rondel Colo Muniain at the end of extra time, and he stoned Kingsley Coman in the subsequent shootout. Martinez was named the top goalkeeper of that World Cup, and he claimed FIFA's Goalkeeper of the Year prize as well. He earned the FIFA award again in 2024 when he backstopped Argentina to the Copa America crown. That's all the time we have left for today. We hope you've enjoyed listening to Valley Eye Radio, and we thank you for being a listener. This is Karen signing off.
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2: 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And rounding out the day at 5 o'clock, we'll listen to the New York Times Business. 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
3: Hi, my name is Kathy, and I'll be reading the Country Journal, published July 16, 2026. And first up in Blandford, Blandford Fair seeks donation for new roof. The 2026 Blandford Fair is less than 8 weeks away, and the usual preparations are ongoing. But an even bigger task might be completed soon to benefit the fair for years to come. If we can raise $17,000 by this December, the Agricultural Hall will have a new roof for the 2027 fair, according to Blandford Fair Preservation Association President Jacob Lemmy. This nonprofit organization is dedicated to improving the fair's buildings and grounds. At its annual meeting this fall, the group will be 4 years old and will have raised $53,000 for the roof so far. The successful completion of this first big fundraising project will hopefully pave the way for other exciting initiatives. The BFPA stays in touch with current donors through a website, a Facebook page, and with yearly letters. They are always looking for more donors. Many area residents visited the BFPA tent last month during the town's 250th celebration. It was a great opportunity to explain to potential donors about our goals and plans for the roof, says Lemmy. There is some urgency to the roof replacement because the adult exhibit hall on the second floor has sustained damage to its tin walls and ceiling, which can't be fixed until there is a new roof on the building. Over the last several years, donated windows have been installed. That work will continue this year, with the building needing to be leveled at a corner of the sill plate in order to finish that work. This historic building was built in 1869 and has had many additions and renovations since that time. Be part of the roof project by donating funds either online at bfpa.net or mail a check to BFPA, P.O. Box 178 in Blandford, 01008. The BFPA is a 501c3, making donations tax-deductible. Gifts of any size are welcome, and those over $250 are recognized on a plaque that will eventually hang in the Agricultural Hall. And next up, in Huntington, subcommittee works on bullying policy changes. The policy subcommittee of the Gateway Regional School Committee met twice so far this summer to consider changes to the district's existing bullying policy. This work came out of the June school committee meeting, where 20 parents, alumni, and current students came to express concern on this issue, stemming from an incident posted to a social media page run by district parents. Recent graduate Ashley Tack described an incident she'd experienced at a class fundraiser in March. Tack had posted the incident on the Parents of Gateway Regional Students Facebook page after graduation, which resulted in a great deal of community controversy, disturbing responses, and the page administrator pulling the post. The post described Tack driving herself to the fundraiser at Red Robin in Holyoke. On her way to school the next day, she noticed writing on her back windshield, which reportedly said, "I hate," and then racial slurs. She stated that she reported the incident to Dr. William Sullivan, principal, who she said was appalled. A number of people were called to the office. Tack described the incident as a hate crime, part of an ongoing pattern of harassment from a group of her classmates over all 4 years. The incident had been previously reported. The most recent incident could have endangered her when driving around Western Mass with that language on her car. A number of questions were raised during the meeting, which led to the policy subcommittee to look at areas of the policy that might have limited Gateway's response to this incident. Subcommittee Chair Lindsay Papillon, Superintendent Dr. Melissa Matarazzo, and members Peter D. Gregorio, Peg Dragon, Jason Forgey, Lisa Godding, and Jennifer Pappas held a Zoom meeting on July 2nd to look at a number of issues. Questions they examined included, did the school committee policy clearly cover an off-grounds fundraiser? Was the problem as described an issue with the policy or the procedure follow-through? What happens if the procedural steps are all followed and the bullying continues? Do reports and data on incidents of bullying carry over from year to year? Could bullying that does not recur be addressed by the current policy? How could reports be monitored over time to see if one bully is impacting different victims? Does the policy clearly match district disciplinary procedures and the code of conduct in the student handbook? Matarazzo said the reason there wasn't discipline for Ashley's car was this occurred at a non-school function. That's the hole we need to plug. The group agreed that class or club advisors will need to attend and supervise these events, and students need to understand that school rules and expectations will be enforced. The group also looked at improving data collection, including tracking the number of complaints, the number that were found to meet the definition of bullying incidents, and those that did not. Matarazzo also clarified that the district has a limited ability to react to incidents that occur beyond their scope, for example, a fight in downtown Chester. But if it yields trash talk or continued behavior at school, we then have the opportunity to respond, she explained. Matarazzo also said she thought a bigger issue is that a lot of students aren't reporting, which she found very concerning. Other issues included whether or not to add teasing to the policy and a suggestion to extend the time frame for incident recurrence beyond a year. De Gregorio suggested 15 months in case an incident occurs during a sports season and then recurs the following year during that same sport. At the end of the first meeting, it was agreed that committee members would walk through a Google Doc copy of the policy and input suggestions for review at their Thursday, July 9th meeting. On July 9th, the committee went over members' proposed changes. Suggestions included adding hurtful teasing as a qualifying event, making egregious comments such as racial slurs actionable after a single instance, and clarifying that events beyond the school day, dances, bus stops, fundraisers, etc., are covered by the policy. Incident reports would be retained even if the investigation found that bullying did not occur to document any patterns of harmful behavior by your student. Language was also cleaned up between the report forms, investigation forms, and the policy. One proposed change was letting both the victim and aggressor know the outcome of an investigation when permitted by law. Another was reporting bullying data to the school committee each month. As there was concern over students not reporting bullying when it occurs, an increase in reporting would initially be seen as a good thing. The proposed changes are now going to Gateway's attorney for review. The subcommittee will create a final revision at their next meeting on Thursday, August 13th at 3:30 p.m., with an eye to having an updated policy in place for school committee approval at their first meeting of the 2026-27 school year. Once approved, an assembly will be held with students to review the changes and encourage reporting. In the meantime, Matarazzo said administrators will look at updating related district procedures and the code of conduct to meet the new changes in time for the August 13th meeting. Also in Huntington, John Berman performs on July 23rd. John Berman will perform on the Town Green in Huntington on Thursday, July 23rd from 6:30 to 8 p.m. as part of the town's annual summer music series. John is a multi-instrumental musician and a vocalist known style-wise for beach favorites and originals. As a saxophonist, he has played with Real Big Fish, Changes in Latitudes, and the Mighty Mighty Boss Tones. As a solo artist, he is known as a guitarist and singer-songwriter likened to Jimmy Buffett. His first album, Hidden Roads, was released in 2018. He also has a number of singles on Apple Music. Driving in the Passing Lane, We're All Here, and I Just Need You were all released in 2025. A children's project from 2023 includes the single Milk Came Out of My Nose. Concerts in Huntington are held every Thursday in the Town Green, located at the corners of Route 20 and Route 112. The series is free of charge and runs through Thursday, August 20th. Different town groups will offer refreshments for sale at each event. Music lovers are invited to bring their lawn chairs, but not their pets, to enjoy these free performances. Also in this summer's lineup are Rock 201 Classic Rock, Cover Daddies, which is a mix of pop and classics, Moon Hollow, folk, bluegrass, Americana, early jazz, and the 413s. This series is organized by the town's Community Events Committee. Follow them for updates on Facebook, the Huntington Mass Summer Music Series /CE Committee page. The Huntington Local Cultural Council is a local agency helps fund this popular event. This HLCC is funded by the Mass Cultural Council, a state agency. In the event of inclement weather, the show moves indoors to Stanton Hall, which is wheelchair accessible. And the next article in Blanford, Select Board Discuss Hazardous Mitigation Plan. Senior land use and environment planner from Pioneer Valley Planning Commission, Derek Strahan, met with Select Board Monday, July 6th. He presented highlights of the draft of the town's hazard mitigation plan, which assessed natural hazard risks and an action plan to help reduce the town's vulnerabilities. The goal is to minimize loss of life and property damage due to naturally occurring hazards that include, but not limited to, dam failure, drought, earthquake, flooding, severe seasonal storms, etc. Some things the town already does, such as using reverse 911 for emergency alerts, clearing culverts to prevent flooding, zoning bylaws, protecting wetlands, regulating wireless communication towers, emergency shelters, wildlife management, and more. The hazard mitigation plan in its entirety is on the town's website at townofblandford.gov. Town Administrator Christina Ferreira reminded the board that departments were responsible for turning in wage and salary updates for the coming fiscal year for payroll. There will have to be two meetings with the Finance Committee for end-of-year transfers of funds and an invoice from the Chester Blandford Police for the end of the year. Heating fuel account is being used up, and reimbursement for Americans with Disabilities Act compliant improvements at Town Hall for $5,286.62, which included communication device upgrades in the gym and select board room, walkers and wheelchairs for use in Town Hall, and improved signage. Eversource will be doing planned vegetation management in several areas of town, and abutters have been notified. The work will be done on transmission right-of-way in town and removal of trees that have died. Work will be done on Hayden Road, South Street, Main Street, George Millard Road, and North Blandford Road. Chair Jackie Curry reported that the town is seeking compensation from Eversource for legal fees accrued during intervener work. State Senator Paul Mark hand-delivered a large copy of the Constitution of the United States to each of the 57 municipalities in his district, and Blandford is one. During public comment, Lisa Bruno, Sue Racine, and Sarah Melanson asked for ways to get better, more up-to-date information, such as agendas and meeting minutes on the town's website, and a discussion on information access improvement ensued. The board then had a roll call vote to go into executive session to discuss strategy sessions for negotiations with non-union personnel as prescribed by General Law C-330A, Section 21A2, and not to return to open session. And the next article, Gateway Little League to pay for water at Pettis Field. Paul Graham and Alicia Boyer of Gateway Little League met with the select board at their Wednesday, July 8th meeting to discuss water issues at Pettis Field, where the organization maintains a baseball field. At issue was the use of town water at the field, which the board said needed to be paid for by Gateway Little League. Attending his first official meeting as selectman was Rob Drabiak. Also attending were Selectman Roger Booth, re-elected chairman at that meeting, John McVeigh, and Town Administrator Jennifer Pelequin. Graham said that the baseball field has been on Pettis Field with no water meter for the past 50 years. They had just reseeded the field, but the water had not been turned on for them to irrigate the seed. They reached out to the town's water and sewer department and were told that the town wanted to put a meter on it for GLL to pay for their usage. Graham said that when the meter was installed, they made the water line unusable for GLL, Gateway Little League. Graham is a plumber who redid the work to make it usable. He said he would be happy to shut the water line off at the end of season and drain the meter annually. Anybody can go in and use the water right now, Graham said, adding that GLL would be happy to pay for their water use as long as no one else can access it. After the meter was installed but unsecured, Graham said that a total of 32 gallons of water was used at a rate of 85 cents a gallon and totaling $27. Boyer, who serves as information officer for the league, said that if the meter and water line can be locked and only accessible to GLL, they would be happy to pay for water usage. Both she and Graham, league president, said that the water had been shut off for their All-Star games and for the final three games at Pettis. Shutting it off early was an incorrect move on whoever made that decision, Graham emphasized. Booth apologized for the miscommunication, but said that the league would have to cover the cost of the meter installation, its annual maintenance, and the water usage, which ups the cost. Graham asked if they could put it to a town vote that the town would cover the cost of Little League water. He said 30 Huntington families take part in Little League, but Booth explained that under federal drinking water law, it is the user only who pays for town water. Boyer asked what the town would do if GLL didn't use the field. I would remove that pipe altogether, Booth answered. I could care less if the brown grass dies every year. Well, this is for the kids of the town, Graham said as the conversation grew more heated. You were biting off your nose to spite your face, to which Booth asked if he wanted his taxes to go up or down, adding that the budget was $200,000 over the levy limit this year and that they bought down with free cash. Booth moved to have GLL pay for the installed meter and water going forward. Drabiak seconded that and also voted yes. McVeigh voted no, pointing out that the town does the mowing on Pettis Field, but GLL maintains the rest. Graham confirmed this, pointing out that they had paid for redoing the infield this spring. A second motion said that the cost would begin after January 1, 2027. This one also passed with McVeigh abstaining. Graham said that the water should not be turned on next year until the cost is approved by the league's executive board. McVeigh said he wanted GLL to pay for the water, but the water and sewer department to pay for the meter. It's a shame, Graham said as he left. What just happened is wrong to my mind. Several days after the meeting, Water Commissioner Karen Hathaway confirmed that the cost of the meter installation was $500. Because that meter is on an outdoor field, it is in an uninsulated box, and the line in the box also need to be drained and blown out at the end of each season when the water line is shut off. However, she said that the Water and Sewer Department is planning to waive the turn-on, turn-off fees for GLL. Once the meter is paid for, they will only be responsible for their water usage. The Huntington Select Board also met with Harry Rock, race director of annual Westfield River Wild Water races that take place every April in Huntington and Russell. Rock first presented McVeigh, deputy fire chief, and Booth with honorary paddle prizes, thanking the Select Board and Fire Department for their work in supporting the 2026 canoe races, which had 283 paddlers. Rock has been working with Police Chief Brian Cole on an alternate starting point for next year's classic race, which will be impacted by the work that will be underway by the Mass Department of Transportation on the Green Bridge at the beginning of Route 112. This has typically taken place in the Mass DOT yard below and south of the bridge. However, the yard will not be usable for next year's race, as it will be staging heavy equipment and materials for the bridge work. Rock and Cole shared a plan to start the race on the river behind Stanton Hall. Boats could be staged on the town green, and parking for volunteers might be adequate using the public parking across the road. All quickly agreed that the challenge for this starting point will be controlling the drop-off of the boats, and together the group started looking at ways to manage the flow of that part of the event. Once dropped off, the paddlers would have to bring their cars to Strathmore Park and be shuttled back to the start. Organizers bring boats back to Strathmore Park from the end of the race in Warnoco and use a bus shuttle to reunite paddlers with their boats at the park. This will be revisited after several options are explored further. Among other business, the board unanimously voted to up the police detail rate for Huntington officers. Currently at $60 per hour, the rate is much lower than surrounding towns of Russell, Blandford, and Chester, $72, and Worthington, $75. Cole said this is a recruitment and retention issue for his department. Part-time officers are a hard commodity to come by these days, and detail work is what attracts them, said Cole. A motion to raise the detail rate to $72 an hour for the first 8 hours, rising to $108 for hours above 8 hours in a day, and on weekends and holiday shifts, all passed unanimously. The Army Corps of Engineers has its own contracted rate with the town, which would not be impacted by this. Board of Health Administrative Assistant John Bergeron also met with the Select Board to look at fiscal year 26 transfers that will cover an outstanding bill of $20,951.19 with Huntley Associates PC. Booth said he will have a draft procedure for the town to burn waste oil brought in from small quantity in-town businesses with a proper permit, municipal vehicles, and Huntington homeowners. People can no longer drop off oil for incineration. They will need proper documentation certified that the used oil is not mixed with gasoline or pesticides and assuming liability if that is inaccurate. And next, sadly, I do have an obituary. Theodore R. Frink, 94, passed away on Sunday, July 12th. He was born in Westfield to the late Emery and Esther Carr Frink. Sadly, Ted was predeceased by his beloved wife of 63 years, Catherine Langlois Frink, in 2020. He is survived by his loving children, Samuel Frink, Craig Frink, Dr. Timothy Frink, and Teresa Frink. A funeral home service was held for Ted on Friday, July 17th. And next, the Blandford Historical Society column, the Did You Know column. Scottish Festival. America's love affair with the visiting Scots and their colorful tartan army during the recent World Cup was fun to watch. But around these parts, especially in Blandford, it's nothing new. In fact, members of the Blandford Historical Society were the driving force behind what has become the only Scottish festival in Massachusetts and the second largest in New England. This week marks the 9th anniversary of the death of one of the festival's founders, Pat Lucas, who passed away at age 76. At her funeral, Society Board member Peter Langmore, a founding committee member, and the festival's longtime event chairman recalled its humble beginnings. Long ago, and not so far away, in a wee town, an idea was born. The long ago was 1994. The far away was right here in the wee town of Blandford, and the idea was to hold a one-time Scottish festival, name it after the original name of our town, and raise money to help restore this historic building, the White Church. That one-time fundraiser was such a success, it became an annual tradition, now in its 31st year. More than 6,500 people attended last year, named for Blandford's original settlement, Glasgow Lands, or New Glasgow, founded by Ulster Scots in 1735. The festival outgrew its hometown, moved to Westfield in 1999, and settled at Look Park in 2004. Today, there's something for everyone. World-class pipe band competitions, Highland dancing, heavy athletics, dozens of vendors, Celtic music, living history, animal exhibits, and the ever-popular children's Glen. Adults enjoy sold-out whiskey tastings in the lively Celtic pub while families return year after year. Proceeds support local nonprofits and scholarships for piping, drumming, and Highland dance. A proud member of Clan Gordon, Pat and her husband Bob started the dance and athletic competitions, organized the children's games, recruited volunteers, built stages, painted walls, whatever it took. Langmore remembered Pat's determination. Pat handmade about 24 St. Andrew's flags, which lined North Street leading up to the games. Thinking the event would not recur, and Pat told me, against Bob's advice, they sold those flags, so the next year Pat made 24 more. Their younger daughter, Sheila, was one of the early Highland dancers. Today, the Bob Lucas Memorial Trophy is awarded annually to the winner of the Master Athlete Competition. Pat never rested on her laurels. During her decade as society president, she helped build the Sugar House at the Blandford Fairgrounds, documented Blandford's historic cemetery and gravestone carvers, and photographed every house in town, creating the foundation for the society's then and now library, organized by road and documenting Blandford's home and homes and families. Pat and Bob Lucas are buried in Blandford's Hill Cemetery. Their legacy lives on each July as thousands gather to celebrate a festival that began with one simple idea. It's another reminder that Blandford may be a small town, but it has a remarkably big history, and often its biggest ideas reach far beyond its borders. And now in Sandusfield, Friends of Sandusfield Fire Department to hold fundraising event on July 25th. Friends of Sandusfield Fire Department hosts a fundraising event at the Sandusfield Orchard, 101 New Hartford Road, on Saturday, July 25th, from noon to 4. The Heart and Soul Summer Social features real barbecue and traditional sides from Berkshire-based Mad Jacks, live music, games, touch a truck, and an apple dessert contest. Tickets are $35 for adults and $10 for children ages 5 through 12. Friends of Sandusfield Fire Department received official nonprofit status in February and launched its first initiative to help Sandusfield attain a heart-safe community designation. Through community-wide CPR training and the placement of portable defibrillator units around the town, Sandusfield can join several other heart-safe Berkshire towns in increasing cardiac arrest survival rates. For more information about the Heart and Soul Summer Social, people may visit friendsofsfd.org or by calling 413-441-9542. And that's it for today. 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
4: Hi, I'm Linda. I'll be reading a magazine article from Better Homes and Gardens, July-August 2025 issue. Feeling salty? Shopping for salt isn't quite what it used to be. With so many new options, how do you decide? Our guide can help you navigate the choices. Salt is a staple in our kitchens, but not all salt is created equal. And keep in mind that a diet high in sodium is linked to high blood pressure and heart disease. Over 70% of the salt in our diets comes from packaged foods. Cooking at home is a great way to control your intake. We sort through the various salts to help you make choices for your meals and your well-being. All salts absorb heavy metals and other contaminants from the earth and or sea, says Vicky Shanta Ratelny, RDN. This includes mercury and lead along with microplastics. Because there isn't a lot of consistent data, it's hard to say whether one salt is safer than another and at what levels. That's an argument for doing what we already know is good for us. Restrict sodium intake to less than 2,300 milligrams daily. Ratelny also advises using a variety of salts to limit exposure to toxic compounds. 1. Iodized salt. This is the fine white salt in a typical salt shaker. It comes from underground mines and has been fortified with iodine since the 1920s to help stave off thyroid deficiency. Since it dissolves easily and filters through a sifter, it's often the choice for bakers. 2. Flaky salt. Prized by chefs for its large flakes and delicate crunchiness, it's considered a finishing salt meant for sprinkling rather than flavoring while cooking. A well-known type comes from salt beds in the British town of Maldon and has a unique pyramid shape. 3. Gray salt, also known as sel gris. This salt is hand-harvested in coastal France. The pale color is from minerals in the clay-lined pools where it's sourced. Typically, coarse gray salt is ideal for scattering over oven-roasted vegetables or other dishes just before serving. Himalayan pink salt. Its rosy hue comes from the minerals in the mines where it's harvested, mostly in Pakistan. Although it's promoted as healthier because of these minerals, there's little research to support the claims. A smooth, mineral-forward taste makes it good as a finishing salt, and if you like the flavor, you can use it in any recipe that calls for salt. 5. Sea salt. Derived from evaporated seawater, this salt can vary from very fine to coarse. Some prefer this as an alternative to everyday table salt because it's less processed and has a cleaner, slightly mineral taste. Some brands fortify it with iodine. 6. Kosher salt, named for the Jewish tradition of koshering meat with salt and considered a kitchen workhorse by many culinary professionals. Kosher salt has larger crystals that offer a visual cue for how evenly you've salted your food. Since it has less sodium by volume than table salt, you may need to adjust the amount when following a recipe. 7. Black Hawaiian salt. Hailing from the sea around the Hawaiian Islands, this salt is dried in lava beds, giving it a reddish brown to black color. Some types get their color from mixing regular sea salt with activated charcoal, which purists see as a cheat. The inky color makes this a dramatic looking finishing salt.
5: Hi, this is Mary Zajac. I'm from Agawam, and I'm a voice actor. I also work part-time and volunteer for Valley Eye Radio. We hope you enjoy our programs. 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
6: I'm reading from the Asheville News, the July 2026 edition. This article is entitled Mohawk Students Blaze Trails with Year-End Projects. This article is written by Rachel Wang. It's the MTR Schools feature every month. May and June were stressful months in our school district. There was much tension around the school budget, which narrowly passed after being rejected by voters in Buckland and Coleraine. There's been a lot of talk about increased costs and layoffs and school closures, and our rural public schools continue to suffer from lack of appropriate state funding and the effects of school choice. But in the midst of this, our teachers continue to provide our students with a rigorous education and profound experiences, and our students continue to grow and learn and achieve and blaze their own trails. Here are some highlights from these past months. The fifth graders at Sanderson Academy spent a week at the Keewaydin Environmental Education Center in Vermont. This four-night trip is an annual tradition for Sanderson fifth graders. I asked three students to reflect on their experience. Haley Porter said, "We got to stay in cabins with the teachers and the counselor. We played many fun games and went on a lot of fun investigations. My favorite things were the rock climbing wall and making candles with my friends." Ida Wesley said, "One of the highlights of my trip to Keewaydin was learning about nature while being in nature." Grayson Mansfield said, "We did group skits around the campfire, and one night we all pretended our name was Tim, which is the name of Keewaydin's director. It was really funny." Five rising seniors from Mohawk Trail have been selected to participate in Smith College's inaugural Knowledge for Freedom program, KFF. KFF is a two-week residential seminar fostering collective reflection, debate, and civic engagement focused on the central question: what do we owe each other in our freedom? The students chosen from Mohawk Trail to participate in the KFF program are Joey Calhoun, Landon Clark, Lexi Gilbert, Virginia Kresmian, and Elena Shearer. At the beginning of December, Mrs. Wyckoff's first grade class received 120 brook trout eggs from Mass Wildlife. Over a period of 5 months, the first graders observed the growth and stages of the brook trout, helping to feed them, testing their water. Brook trout need cold, clean water, and keeping track of the development of the fish in their own trout journals. In June, Mrs. Wyckoff and the students took the trout to the DAR Lake. Ashfield Lake was the original plan for the release, but it was closed that morning. And while singing Bye Bye Trout, each student released a cup of the approximately 90 brook trout that survived the school year. On Thursday, June 4, the Mohawk Trail 8th and 10th grade civics teachers hosted the very first Civic Action Project Showcase, a culminating event where the civic students presented projects they developed around real community issues that they care about. At the showcase, students had the opportunity to share their work with peers, their families, and a small group of community advisors who offered written feedback to the students. Some of the civic action projects showcased included increasing outdoor learning spaces at MTRS, creating after-school theater and arts programs at MTRS, proposing a later start time for students at Mohawk Trail, and an earlier start time for our district's elementary students, and collecting donations for local food pantries. Others involve repainting the parking space lines at MTRS, cleaning up litter, advocating for youth leadership in MTRS athletics, tackling declining student enrollment, educating the community on how to cook using seasonal foods, and improving the quality of the school lunches. Still more, facilitated a pet supply drive for a local animal shelter, advocated for bringing automotive shop classes back to MTRS, eliminating the Sunday hunting ban, raising awareness about the dangers of vaping, increasing funding for rural schools, creating dog parks, supporting the Farm Bill, creating a youth center, and blazing new hiking trails. The group of eighth graders who are working on bringing a youth center to the MTRS campus are in need of volunteers to help supervise the space from 2:30 to 5:30 on weekdays. For more information about this, email Elizabeth Gilmore at mtrsd.org. The Sanderson PTO hosted the second annual summer kickoff at the field. There were food trucks, face paint, balloon animals, a juggler, live music, bubbles, and free ice cream sponsored by the Ashfield Fire and Police Association. About 500 people attended. The PTO wishes to thank all the local businesses who participated and donated to make this a fun and memorable end-of-school celebration for our kids. A plug for a program that my kids and I love, Hilltown Youth Recovery Theater, housed in the old Heath School building, still has openings for their summer program, parentheses, a licensed camp, close parentheses, and summer spectacle. 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For the second year, artwork from first graders throughout our school district was exhibited at Salmon Falls Gallery in Shelmon Falls. Val Vasti, our district's literacy specialist, worked with the first grade teacher students in Salmon Falls Gallery to put on this beautiful exhibit. The art pieces were a product of the writing curriculum that teaches students different ways of modifying and developing bare-bones sentences, pairing poetic sentences about the day and night with watercolor paintings. This column finishes with a couple of lines of poetry. The sun shines blindingly to light up the sky in the day above the house. At 8, above the city, the moon flashes to light up the dark night quietly. This was written by Arcadian Wang. The next article was written by Jane Kaufman, and it's entitled Financial Models Examine Future Mohawk School Costs. What might be the impact of a combined Mohawk Trail and Hollowmount Regional School District on Ashfield taxpayers? That may be hard to predict, but based on historical data, here's the bottom line. Under any of five potential apportionment models tested, Ashfield would pay more for educational operating costs than it has under the current model. Still, an official says the financial picture is not yet clear. I just don't want people to think that no matter what we do, Ashfield is going to pay more than it does today, because that I don't think has been determined at all, said Martha Thurber, who chairs both the two districts' eight-town steering committee as well as Mohawk Trail Regional School Committee. That's something we just don't know yet. Both districts have declining enrollment and increasing costs, which led to a process that began 3 years ago of considering a merged district and a single pre-K to grade 12 school at Mohawk Trail's campus. Jake Eberwein, project manager at Berkshire Educational Resources K-12, prepared an analysis of operating costs using formulas in preparation of a revised regional agreement. The purpose of this work is to backtest different assessment approaches against actual figures in order to better understand their potential impact on member towns, Eberwein wrote in a 30-page memorandum dated May 20. More broadly, this analysis is intended to help inform future discussions regarding developments of the regional agreement, particularly the methodology used to apportion costs among member communities, he wrote. To read Eberwein's 30-page memorandum and to see the worksheets, visit twodistricts8towns.org and search under reports. Both districts now assess towns for operating costs based on 5-year rolling enrollments. In conducting this analysis, Eberwein first looked at data from fiscal years 2021 to 2027. During that time, overall, Mohawk Trail spending increased by 38.9%, from $20.8 million to $28.9 million, and state aid increased by 6.1% from $6.06 million to $6.43 million. In that same time frame, Hall amount spending increased by 17.4%, rising from $2.44 million to $2.86 million, and state aid rose by 6.2%, from $636,000 to $675,000. On July 1, the panel began a process with the Massachusetts School Building Authority to start a feasibility study on building a small addition or retrofitting Mohawk Trail Regional High School into a pre-K through grade 12 school. First, the School Building Authority will determine eligibility by reviewing materials the committee provides regarding the district and the project. They basically look at all of our documentation or enrollment, our educational programming, to see whether what we've told them about our district is true, Thurber said. Then the steering committee will go to town meetings in each of the 8 towns to request money to conduct a feasibility study, which will be partly reimbursed by the school building authority. We don't know exactly what the reimbursement rate is yet, Thurber said. That's the real work that's going to be coming up for the next 6 to 6 months. Our next article is Festival Vendor Children's Games Applications Due for Town Common. The Fall Festival Committee met at the end of May to continue working on this year's festival. Much is going on behind the scenes to create another wonderful event for you, your family, and friends to enjoy. We are now accepting vendor and children's game applications for Town Common. Contact Phil Pless for an application. Application packets were mailed to prior vendors last week. If you're a vendor on private property along Main Street, please contact Sage Frantovich at sage.lacroix@gmail.com for info. We need 2 or 3 new vendors for Lower Town Hall. Please contact Elizabeth Gray. Arts and crafts applications were due June 1, and the subcommittee is working on those. Food vendors are lining up to give you more of your favorite treats and some new foods to try this year. More volunteers are needed to help set up, break down, park cars, and help with trash barrels. If you're able to help, please contact Catherine McCusker. We remind everyone that Ashfield Fall Festival is a non-political event and appreciate all who honor our tradition of not allowing campaigning or soliciting signatures for petitions. We are anticipating some vendor parking issues and have started brainstorming options. The primary purpose of Fall Festival is to raise money for the Ashfield Citizens Scholarship Committee. And you thought it was to have fun. Several thousand dollars are donated by vendors and parking every year to help students defray educational expenses. Our next article is entitled 11 Hikers, 17 Miles, 11 Hours. That's how Ashfield Trail stalwart Phil Pless and others marked his birthday this year. Summer is officially here, and with months of warm weather ahead, you'll have lots of opportunities to check out the trails. We had several trail cleaning sessions this spring with 6 to 8 volunteers per session.

0: This broadcast service is provided by Valley iRadio. The material being read is the copyright property of the publications being read. Access to this program is solely for persons who cannot read the original printed version due to a visual impairment or other disability. By continuing to listen, you confirm that you have such a condition.
1: Then 11 hikers started off. Cars were left at various intersections to allow folks to stop early. 6 of us completed the entire route, and 9 of us enjoyed country pie pizza at the end. We were out for over 11 hours with 2 lunch breaks at the Overlook and Kohler's Pond on Bailey Road. Everyone had fun despite having tired and aching muscles that took days to recover. This year, I invited only other Camino walkers and a few cyclists. Others want to join next year, so I'm already thinking of a few options. We did not have any UMass volunteers this spring semester, as their NRC course wasn't offered. We expect to get a team or two in the fall semester. We will have our fall festival booth upstairs of Town Hall, outside the craft fair. We still have water bottles for sale, or you can get one free with a $100 donation or 2 volunteer work sessions. Just in time for the Sanderson Field Day in early June, repairs were made to the Sanderson Bridge and decks west of the soccer field to level and brace them better. The Bridge F West Road on the trail to DAR needs attention, and we'll be looking at that in the weeks ahead. New trail suggestions and expansion continue to be explored with several landowners. Work should commence later this summer or early fall. Happy trails, Phil Pless. From the Ashfield Energy Committee, we have an article that's entitled Tips on Making the Most of New Eversource Provided Smart Meters. It's written by Audrey Potash. Utility customers in Ashfield have likely already received a new smart meter from Eversource, or have at least heard about the installation project Eversource is working on to update all meters to smart meters in Massachusetts. What is smart metering? Smart meters are similar to the old meters used by Eversource, so the switch might be unnoticeable to you aside from the installation process. However, if you worry about your electric bill, smart meters can provide helpful insights. While smart meters provide the same billing information as the old meters, they can also document a more detailed picture of your energy use, transmitting real-time information about your energy usage to Eversource. Previously, utility providers had to physically check every meter monthly to report and then bill for electricity. Smart meters allow you and Eversource to track your energy use throughout the month instead of waiting until the end of the month to see your total bill. Biggest changes for you. Smart meters can remotely indicate power outages to the company. You don't have to call or wonder if somebody else did. Eversource can provide estimates for upcoming bills. Eversource can report instances of high energy use and alert consumers about nearing monthly budget goal maximums. 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Before smart metering, you had to wait until the utility bill came to

0: 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Our next article is entitled St. John's Church Gets New Vicar, written by Susan Todd. St. John's has called the Reverend Harvey Hill to be its next vicar. He replaces the Reverend Vicky Icks, who resigned in December 2024. Since then, a series of interim priests have served St. John's. Hill was ordained in 2009 in his native Georgia, serving as seminarian at St. John's in Northampton during his formation and completing his clinical pastoral education at Bay State Medical Center in Springfield. Upon returning to Massachusetts, Hill was rector of St. David's in Agawam from 2011 until April, and associate rector at St. Andrew's in Longmeadow from 2013 to 2021. He also served as dean of the Episcopal clergy of Hampden County until his departure from St. David's. He has degrees from Yale University, a Master's of Theological Studies from the Candler School of Theology at Emory University, a Ph.D. from Emory University, and has done coursework at the former Episcopal Divinity School in Cambridge. Hill has taught religion as a professor at Berry College from 1996 to 2011, lecturer and research associate at Smith College, visiting professor of religion at Mount Holyoke College, and adjunct positions at Springfield College and Spring Hill College. He taught courses on the Christian and Hebrew Bible, Paul, culture wars in religion, region, religion, nature, and the environment, the history of Christianity, introduction to religion, the history of religion in America, the history of biblical interpretation, historical Jesus, the history of Israel, biblical woman, the prophets, gospels, canonical and non-canonical of the millennium, mysticism, East and West. He is a Third Order Franciscan. He lives in Northampton with his wife, Carrie Baker, a professor of women's studies at Smith College. The couple has two adult sons, Benjamin and Nicholas. In his spare time, he is a backpacker and paddler and has recently taken up gardening and piano. Hill's first day at St. John's will be September 6. The next article is entitled "The Work in Progress That Is America on This Anniversary." It's written by Holly Westcott. Give me your tired, your poor, your huddled masses, yearning to breathe free, the wretched refuse of your teeming shore. Send these, the homeless, tempest tossed to me. I lift my lamp beside the golden door. Famous quote, Emma Lazarus, 1883. I think of this quote first when daydreaming about our country's 250th Independence Day celebration. The quote represents what Lady Liberty is saying to welcome immigrants here. She's shining the light for all to see the golden door of America. As much as I want to celebrate this momentous 4th of July, I'm heartbroken by our federal government's treatment of immigrants in the past year and a half, and I wonder what happened to the golden door. Why are we removing immigrants' basic rights that we hold up as inalienable in the Declaration of Independence? Why is it unpatriotic to acknowledge that our inalienable rights didn't apply to indigenous people, enslaved people, and women at our founding? I don't have answers to these questions, but I think the response lies in our human ability to hold two opposing truths at the same time. We do this in church every Sunday. We hold prayers of gratitude, thanksgiving, and celebration right alongside prayers of concern and sorrow. It's not easy, but we practice it in the ritual of gathering together each week. This 4th of July, I'm going to celebrate America in all her beauty and wonder, and I'm going to hold the truth that our past is filled with deep, ugly wounds. Equality, justice, and freedom in this country are all works in progress. For some, much more than others, acknowledging this truth is a path to healing. This was written by Holly Westcott on the religious page. I have been reading the July 2026 edition of the Asheville News. I hope that you have a very good day.
1: 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I've been a volunteer reader with Valley Eye Radio starting in the spring of 2021. I'm a retired first grade teacher. I read the Westfield News Monday through Thursday and on Saturdays. 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
2: This is Claire Thompson for Valley Eye Radio. I am a retired attorney, and I welcome the opportunity to read for you because it allows me to keep up with current events from a variety of publications. I do hope that you enjoy my readings.
3: Hello, this is David Kaufman reading the Amherst Bulletin for July 16th, also serving Belchertown, Hadley, Leverett, Pelham, Shutesbury, Deerfield, and Sunderland. The first piece by Scott Mersback is from Hadley. Fire Department to restore full staffing by month's end. Override funding allows hiring of 4 firefighters as Townways' future of ambulance service. The Hadley Fire Department should be back to an 11-member full-time force with at least 2 firefighters on duty at all times around the clock by the end of July as a result of funding provided by voters passing a Proposition 2.5 tax cap override this spring. Fire Chief Michael Spanknebel, who will be retiring on Saturday, July 11th, informed the Select Board at its July 1st meeting that he hopes to have 4 vacant positions filled and the staffing returned to what it was on March 31st, 2025, before the time when 2 firefighters were laid off and other firefighters resigned. We have grown by leaps and bounds with our call volume day and night, and the responses that we need to go to really require a minimum of the 2 staffing model per 24-hour shift, Spanknebel said. While the department won't yet comply with the 2-in, 2-out rule set by the Federal Occupation Safety and Health Administration, requiring 2 firefighters to remain outside the scene of a fire when 2 go in, the staffing will be improved from recent months when only 1 full-time firefighter has been on duty at all times, which poses a risk in responding to fire calls and causes a dependence for use of on-call firefighters. With the recent hiring of Robert Flaherty as deputy chief, though the Hadley A1 ambulance has already been able to resume backup function to the private Action EMS ambulance, which has been serving the town as the primary ambulance since June 29, 2018. By starting to again send out Hadley A1, the basic life service ambulance, some revenues will come to the town, he said. But select board members had questions about whether the department leadership is hoping to start planning for in-house advanced life support ambulance, even though there are more costs to doing that and hiring the staff for it. The firefighter contract calls for paying around $25 per hour for firefighters, with those who are trained also as EMTs getting about $2 more per hour, and those trained as paramedics getting about $4 more per hour. Flaherty, who could assume responsibilities of fire chief in an acting role, said there will be a cost-benefit analysis of bringing on EMTs and paramedics to join the department. The town's basic life service operation in its first year from 2024 to 25 brought in around $75,000, but has been mostly dormant since an earlier tax cap override failed last September. Now, Hadley A1 has responded to 5 calls since January 26, leading to 2 transports and 4 refusals, according to department statistics. A concern expressed by Select Board member David J. Phil II, though, is whether the department, which has been directed to not make any move toward a town-run advanced life service, is doing this. It seems like this is an end run around our directive, which was no more, Phil said. He added that it would be a mistake to push for this and that potential revenues may be not realized. The Ambulance Oversight Committee, though, has voted to support going from basic life support to advanced life support and for this to be done in-house. Select Board Member Molly Keegan, who is a member of the committee, abstained from that vote, though, concerned about the potential costs. Spanknebel said, for now, the department is just trying to bring in revenue from second calls. Having dual-trained firefighters, he said, can help bring in money and offer a quicker medical response, though he also praised Action's work. Spanknebel said mutual aid agreements could be jeopardized if the town doesn't have secondary basic life service ambulance, and the town risks being sent bills by neighboring communities for responses in Hadley. Flaherty said he will work within the budget that has been given, with the main goal to get back 2 firefighters per shift and head toward meeting the OSHA standard, and the bigger goal down the road might be to go to paramedical service. The town could also begin more second and third ambulance calls to demonstrate revenue is there. Town Administrator Nate Malloy said the immediate concern should be reducing overtime costs and making sure the department can meet the budget it has provided for fiscal 27. Meanwhile, Spanknebel discussed the agreement for how Hadley Fire serves at University of Massachusetts venues located in Hadley, like the Mullen Center and McGurk Alumni Stadium. Spanknebel said there have been challenges in developing the service agreement, which in the past has required Hadley firefighters to be set up for concerts and athletic events. Phil said it's possible that Hadley may have to use other leverage in reaching a deal with UMass, observing that the university will be requesting to serve alcohol at various games and events this fall. We hold the keys to their liquor license, so to speak, Phil said. There's no reason they shouldn't be cooperating. They don't want to pay for a detail? What's it going to cost to them to not sell alcohol during the football season? From Deerfield, Aliena Marietta writes, Deerfield Academy School ends admission of day students, DA transitioning to full boarding school, new dorm under construction. Deerfield Academy is no longer admitting day students as the school transitions to a full boarding school with construction of a new dorm underway. Jessica Day, Director of Communications at the Deerfield Academy, described the shift as a rolling transition. Current day students at the school can continue to commute from home, but those planning to attend in the future can only apply as boarding students. The new dorm, which will contain 38 rooms for female students, will allow enrollment to remain steady at 650 students as the school admits more boarding students, Day explained. This is really a mission-driven move and a core values move, So we're really leaning into the idea of Deerfield being a shared experience, Day said. We really believe that it's a transformative experience when kids go to school there and live together, and so we're really excited to be able to offer this to local families as well. Day said the shift promises students joining the school in the fall of 27 and beyond the full immersive experience of learning and living at Deerfield Academy, including academic support from teachers outside of class and time to bond with classmates at the dorms. Day said the shift will support student health and well-being by eliminating day student stress around traveling home. Between our classes, athletics, arts, and other responsibilities, day students often commute home late at night, she said. For the 25-26 school year, tuition and fees for boarding students came to $77,420, $21,400 more than the cost for day students to attend. Steve Kramer, now a Mashpee resident who had commuted from Greenfield to Deerfield Academy in the late 1960s, predicts that the school switch to a full boarding school could deter local residents from attending the academy. Even though our experiences weren't as extensive as those who lived there, it was still valuable enough when we were able to live at home that it made it worthwhile, Kramer said. The alumnus added that he would not have attended Deerfield Academy if the school required students to board at the time, regardless of financial assistance, because he did not want to leave home at that age. He continued, "By the time we left, we had a lot of friendships with those who were from more affluent backgrounds, some of whom I've kept to this day, and I think they appreciated having a connection to some of us who lived in the local area. That more than likely will be diminished significantly if boarding is required." According to Day, Deerfield Academy's Board of Trustees started seriously considering the switch to boarding students after the day students had lived on campus at the start of the pandemic in the 2020-21 school year. After the COVID bubble ended, the school gave day students the option to finish the year on campus. Day said every day student but one made that switch. From the Western Massachusetts region, Anthony Camilleri writes, "Diocese rallies for earthquake relief, churches in region taking special collections for Venezuela. 2 weeks after twin earthquakes in Venezuela devastated the country, killing an estimated 3,500 people and injuring more than 16,000 and resulting in more than 30,000 people going missing, churches across the region are partnering with Catholic Relief Services, CRS, to raise disaster relief funding. Bishop William Byrne of the Diocese of Springfield urged Catholics to come to the aid of the earthquake's victims, encouraging congregations throughout the region to donate to CRS, which is working through Caritas Venezuela to provide families affected by the disaster with food, shelter, and medical care. These catastrophic earthquakes have shattered so many lives. The destruction and death toll are beyond devastating," Byrne said. The bishop also encouraged local parishes to take up collection in the coming weeks. Most Holy Redeemer Reverend Douglas McGonigal announced the relief effort in his sermon last week and will be beginning to collect donations at Most Holy Redeemer in Hadley and Our Lady of Grace Parish in Hatfield. McGonigal continued, "We've done this before. There was that hurricane that went throughout Appalachia, and it was one of those situations where we knew it was bad. But then when you started realizing how those whole areas in Appalachia had been completely cut off because of the high water, we're used to doing this, unfortunately, during these natural disasters, but folks are very, very supportive." Through its nationwide network of parishes and dioceses, Caritas has already reached nearly 18,000 people with emergency food, hygiene supplies, and more than 120,000 liters of safe drinking water, medical supplies, and emotional support in Venezuela. Zoralis Moreno of East Hampton, who moved to the United States 4 years ago and owns Zora's Catering, a Venezuelan food catering company, speaking over the phone with the assistance of a Spanish-English interpreter, she explained that while she is unaware of any local fundraising efforts for Venezuela, she was glad to hear of the church's disaster relief fundraising initiative. John Barrett, the U.S. Chargé d'Affaires for Venezuela, said that aid to Venezuela would continue and that the Department of State's Disaster Assistance Response Team, or DART, remained on the ground working alongside partners to deliver food, water, and medical care, shelter, and other critical assistance to affected communities. Over 1 million pounds of relief supplies have already been delivered as shipments arrive every day, according to Barrett. To date, total U.S. humanitarian assistance related to this response exceeds $310 million, but recovery is about more than emergency aid. As immediate needs are addressed, we are increasingly focused on helping communities rebuild. Recovery will take time, but the United States is committed to being a reliable partner throughout that process. From Leverett, Scott Merzbach contributes, "Dog park proposal sparks discussion. Select board also agrees to advocate for Mayors for Peace initiative. A resident is floating the possibility for town officials to invest in construction of a dog park, partly as a way to reduce conflicts between hikers and those walking dogs on town conservation trails. Marty Klein told the select board recently that a vacant Montague Road parcel between the Leverett Library and the Leverett Elementary School, which other residents have eyed for pickleball courts, could be an ideal place for a dog park. Having such a place could provide socialization for both dog owners and dogs, but Klein said it would also serve to protect those without dogs who walk on public lands. Klein estimates that 10% or fewer of dog walkers have their pets on leashes, and 5% or fewer have their dogs under voice command, causing problems at these sites. Select board members appreciated Klein's proposal, but it noted that there are obstacles to building a dog park, including the cost of construction. Tom Hankinson said he wondered if a better place for the dog park might be behind the public safety complex, just north of the school, where it could go in over the leach field. Jed Prujansky said that open space should be preserved for students at the school. That area, I think, is important to maintain for kids. Klein said that if a dog park isn't possible, he would like to see more signs posted at the entrance to trails about the town's dog bylaws or changing the bylaws to reduce confrontations. He said that there have been several incidents in which walkers have been attacked by dogs. Meanwhile, the board also listened to advocacy from Sister Claire Carter of the New England Peace Pagoda, who is requesting that other area communities join the Mayors for Peace initiative that aims to have a world free of nuclear weapons. We thought, let's breathe new life into it and try to expand it, Carter said. In other business, the select board named Abby Lamborn, the town's conservation agent, with a salary of $25 per hour for up to 10 hours per week. That hiring comes as a previous applicant appointed to the position withdrew from consideration. They also suggested that a community forum on the future of the field building, the town's former library, would likely be held in mid-September. There will be both discussions to ensure the envelope of the 1916 building is protected and to gather ideas for how the building can be used. From the Around Amherst column, Scott Merzbach writes, cable survey. Residents are invited to participate in a survey about cable television, offering feedback on whether Comcast is in compliance with the current license and the town's future cable-related needs through August 7th. The town's Cable Television Advisory Committee has posted the survey at amherstma.gov/cablesurvey. The Rotary Club of Amherst recently held its annual scholarship award luncheon at the Inn on Boltwood, giving 7 scholarships to local high school seniors. Also, changes at the Senior Center, as Daniel Garcia, the new Senior Center Director, starts. The center's social services coordinator is leaving after 2.5 years in the position. Lucas Schildbach, who began the role in January of 24, was recently celebrated for his work on behalf of the town's elders, known as the Bagel Man for often bringing bagels to events at the Bangs Community Center. The gathering honored his commitment and hard work. Finally, the Amethyst Brook Conservation Area was mentioned. Occasional disagreements between people using the conservation area, mostly involving those walking dogs, have taken place at the location this summer, according to Assistant Town Manager David Zomack. We've had some tempers flared out there at Amethyst Brook, Zomac told the Conservation Commission at a recent meeting. But while these have been challenges, the community gardens plot at the site are occupied this year with 28 gardeners growing fruits and vegetables. The fire department regularly fills a cistern there so that gardeners can have access to irrigation. Scott Mersbach continues in Amherst with Board Eyes Research Parkland for housing. Proposal would allow townhouses, apartments, and mixed-use development in three professional districts. Large stretches of undeveloped land that had been set aside decades ago for research parks could instead become apartment buildings and townhouses under a zoning proposal now being explored by the planning board. Observing that he has met with developers and the board's housing subcommittee, planning board member Angus McLeod said the concept is to rezone the so-called PRP zones to spur the creation of mixed-use buildings and medium-density housing. They have not seen the kind of development that they were designed to foster to the degree that we had hoped for when they were created in previous decades. The zoning change pitched has three elements. The most complicated is to allow all professional research park zones, first created by town meeting in 1980, to accommodate high technology and light industry, to have office park uses, and to permit by right construction of townhouses and apartments. The change would have no cap on the number of units that can be in a building and in mixed-use developments. The other elements are to change the office park designation to limited business and to eliminate a separate office park district. This would affect a portion of the University Drive where medical offices are located, but McLeod said that area is already included in an overlay district that encourages more infill housing development close to the university. McLeod noted that the PRP zones are clearly not good for housing subdivisions, so concentrated housing seems like the best possible use for them, considering there may be significant wetlands on some of the properties. Board member Bruce Coldham said McLeod's idea constituted a solid conceptual proposal for a change, and that the proposal is ready for other entities to examine, such as the Community Resources Committee of the Town Council and for Building Commissioner Rob Moore to offer input. Any zoning change would have to go through a process including advertised public hearings and a favorable vote by the Town Council. Also from Amherst, schools to turn over two buildings to town, officials to decide future use of Wildwood and South Amherst facilities, contributed by Scott Mersbach. Two school buildings that the district will no longer be using are being relinquished to the town. With little discussion at its June 16th meeting, the school committee voted unanimously to turn Wildwood School, the 14-plus acre 71 Strong Street site, over to the town effective September 1st, while taking a similar unanimous vote at its June 25th meeting regarding the South Amherst School Campus, 1001 Southeast Street. The vote on Wildwood came after a May discussion in which committee members had contemplated placing restrictions on how the site could be used. The town has set aside money for planning for the site in fiscal year 27, earmarking capital funding for community visioning sessions regarding the property. This summer, some school programming is continuing at the school, and Amherst Recreation's offices have been relocated to the building from the middle school. Superintendent E.Z. Amara Herman told the school committee that it was urgent to relinquish the school because of the possible budgetary impact, such as the cost of utilities. Maintenance and upkeep for almost $26,000 is included in the fiscal year 27 budget, mostly to get the building through the summer months. As far as the South Amherst School building is concerned, the town has been exploring the future of that property, likely for some kind of housing, since the alternative day school program, Summit Academy, relocated to the high school several years ago. The vote on Wildwood came after the school committee made two decisions on the fiscal 27 budget that directed Herman on various spending, which he contended would be micromanaging the schools. The first decision centered on applying an additional $120,000 to the budget that will be targeted for reading and math interventionists. Committee member Sarah Marshall said this additional money should be put toward intervention services in general, rather than specific positions, as the committee members didn't know how exactly the best way to spend the money. Herman called this a hasteful decision that impacts the operations of the district, observing that enrollment change and that this could tie her hands. "That's a decision you'll have to live with as a school committee," Herman said. "I'm not in agreement with how you're doing it, but as long as it doesn't fall on this administration when something doesn't work in regards to supporting children, that's all I would like to say." Moving to the living section, Carolyn Brown contributes a piece entitled, "It's Like Time Travel. Site-specific plays connect modern-day guests to American Revolution history. As the high 80s heat bore down on them, two young men in sweatpants and tricorn hats were discussing their love lives, a potential prank, and the coming revolution. Elihu Ashley, a doctor's apprentice, checked to make sure his father wasn't eavesdropping as he talked with his friend David Dickinson about mounting political tensions in their hometown of Deerfield. It wasn't long before Cynthia Williams, who is both Ashley's paramour and the sister of his fiance, joined them. The three spoke of tea, playing cards, a paternity suit, and their families' competing political allegiances, even as one of the men chided that it was unseemly to speak of politics in front of the lady. They heard that a pole, one taller than Ashley's own house, would soon be installed in their town to make a statement against unfair taxation. Ashley felt it was overkill. Even for people obsessed with symbolic revolution, it speaks as much to their manhood as it does to their politics that they feel the need for such a large pole," he remarked. "I'm not a Tory. I simply believe in standing for the well-being of this town and against the things that would tear us apart. It was an afternoon in June in reality, but in this world, it was July 29, 1774. The three friends, played by Yar Petrov, Mario Longo Mbimbo, and Lena Vani, respectively, were part of a new show about historic Deerfield's ties to the American Revolution. The museum will host A Stake in the Ground, 1774, a show made of three 20-minute site-specific plays produced by Boston-based theater company Plays in Place. The show will run through Sunday, August 16th, with performances from 6:30 to 8:30 p.m. on Fridays and Saturdays, and 2:30 to 4:30 p.m. on Sundays. At each performance, the audience will walk from one historic location to the next, with seating provided at each stop. The stake in question is not only a physical stake, a Liberty Pole, which was a towering timber mast erected by the Sons of Liberty to represent their disdain for the British government, but also the stakes and complexities of potential revolution, freedom, and war. As Ashley had written in his diary in 1774, all nature seems to be in confusion, every person in fear of what his neighbor will do to him. Such times were never seen in New England. All of the plays take place on the same day. Some of the research in the playwriting turned up ideas that sort of challenge what we might think of as what New Englanders were like in 1774, said Brianna Sloan, the show's director. "I told these young actors that I think about their characters as the UMass Bros of Deerfield in 1774. They're knuckle-bumping, in a way, and talking about girls and alcohol and this Liberty Pole coming to town and what they can do about it, sort of as a jest. Tickets are $25 for adults, $20 for members, and $15 for college students and youth 17 and under." Moving to sports, Adam Hargraves contributes, from the Bay State games, "West wins bronze in a walk-off. Reagan Dubé hits two-run homer at the bottom of the eighth inning." From Devons, "The West softball team had to settle for a bronze medal at the 2026 Bay State Games softball showcase. While the finish may not have been what the team desired, the West finished its appearance in the showcase with an exhilarating climax in the bronze medal game. Hampshire Regional's Reagan Dubé clobbered a two-run homer in the bottom of the eighth inning to give the West a 6-5 walk-off win over the Northeast softball team at the Willard Field Complex. Dubé stepped to the plate with one out. The team didn't need a towering field shot to left field. Just a base hit would have tied the game, but Dubé had a flair for the dramatic in her final at-bat in the games. I was really hoping I could at least get a base hit, she said. This is my last year, and I wanted to give it my all and make the girls happy. Also by Adam Hargraves, entitled A Career Worth the Call. After 52 years in sports, umpire Rene Arsenault hangs up his gear. When Rene Arsenault began his career behind the dish as an umpire, things certainly looked different across the landscape in the country. It was 1974 in Fitchburg. He was a plucky high school graduate. The average home cost about $21,000, gas prices hovered around 30 cents a gallon, and a loaf of bread listed for an outrageous 10 cents. Arsenault began working at a paper mill, and he also played some men's league softball in his spare time. Frank Zingarello was the umpire in charge of the Umpires Association in Fitchburg at the time and mentioned to Arsenault that maybe he could be an umpire. He accepted the offer to start his career. On average, the current New Salem resident made about $10 per game at the beginning. Today, umpires make about $100 a game. It was new, Arsenault said. Obviously, you try your best. I knew when I missed a call. That's how you learn. I was only doing one or two games a week. It wasn't just a brief phase in his life, as he took it to the absolute extreme and continued to umpire and officiate multiple sports over a half century. Throughout his career, Arsenault made calls in baseball, basketball, and volleyball. Softball was always a constant. He did both college and high school sports. Volleyball presented the biggest challenge. It's a good sport to do, Arsenault said of volleyball. It's not physical, but there's a lot of rules. It's very confusing. There's more rules in volleyball than the other three sports that I did. 52 years later, he umpired his final game in Western Mass at Westfield State University on May 23rd, when Hampshire Regional played Frontier Regional in the Class B softball championship game. Early on, in an attempt to hone his craft, he had gone to a national umpiring clinic. This was just the beginning, as he has made many efforts over the years to improve and learn. That's where I learned where to be, Arsenault said, positioning, the way you are supposed to be to umpire. A problem in today's sports is the know-it-all parents and fans, people who chirp umpires and officials regularly disagreeing with virtually every call if it goes against the team they're rooting for at the game. Arsenault has dealt with these types of fans over the years and has a direct comeback. Once in a while, you get someone who's going to say something, Arsenault said. My theory is not to turn and tell them to be quiet. I politely turn around and say, I have an extra clicker and we are looking for good umpires. That usually quiets them down. You don't embarrass them, but they mostly get the hint and are quiet the rest of the game. And this concludes the Amherst Bulletin for July 16th, also serving Belchertown, Hadley, Leverett, Pelham, Shutesbury, Deerfield, and Sunderland. Your reader has been David Kaufman, and as always, thank you so much for listening.
0: For Valley Eye Radio, this is Tom Cosgrove with the Wilbraham Hampton Times for July 16th, 2026. Let's take a look at our front page stories. Our first story comes to us from correspondent Noel Hisgen. Butterflies visit library. Hampden. Lepidopterist Jerry Schneider took a visit to the Hampden Public Library for a children's butterfly program on July 8 as part of the library's summer reading events. The program featured Schneider talking about butterflies, the characteristics of butterflies, how to protect the pollinators, how to build a butterfly garden, and the difference between butterflies and moths. Schneider also was able to answer any questions that the children had surrounding butterflies. The program ended with a fun t-shirt craft where children could place stencils on their shirts, then spray them with color, revealing a fun spray-dried butterfly shirt at the end. Schneider, who has been running butterfly programs for over 25 years, talked about his program and the importance of helping butterflies. This was his first program ever at the library. I want them to learn about how butterflies are important, pollinators especially, and that if we want to help their numbers,
4: because the numbers are going down, we can do things like growing butterfly gardens, Schneider said. Youth Services Librarian Kate Rumplick spoke about the butterfly program. We love having free things for the kids to do all summer that are fun and educational, and that they can come with mom and dad and hang out and do, Rumplick said. So this one we've never had before. So he is a new one for us. He taught us all about butterflies and had a really cool t-shirt craft at the end. I think the kids really liked him. They also really like to be able to take something home with them too. The program was sponsored by Live Like Scott, a local nonprofit honoring the life of Scott Decatur. They frequently sponsor events every year, especially those that reflect Scott's character. The theme for Live Like Scott this year is literacy. Speaking on behalf of Live Like Scott is Trish Decatur. Our annual theme this year is literacy and how readers are leaders. So I contacted Kate at the library to see if there was something that our foundation could support. And she gave us this option, and I grabbed it, Decatur said. Live Like Scott will also be hosting their 8th annual event to remember Scott on September 19th at Memorial Park. Our next front page story comes to us from editor Kristen Rivers. DeLobato appointed to Cannabis Control Commission, recognized as 2026 Commonwealth Heroine. Wilbraham. Xiomara Alban DeLobato, a resident of Wilbraham, was recently appointed to the state's Cannabis Control Commission. She also was named a 2026 Commonwealth Heroine by the Massachusetts Commission on the Status of Women, having been nominated by State Rep. Angelo Pupulo Jr., Democrat from Springfield. Alban DeLobato explained she was approached about the opportunity first to see if this is something I would be interested in. The legislature moved forward the new statute, Chapter 65 of the Acts of 2026, with a clear mandate for the new commissioners to bring the industry into the future, and that was very appealing and interesting to me. I also found the position a good match for my recent roles as Vice President and Chief of Staff for the Western Massachusetts Economic Development Council, including my experience serving at the municipal and state level on several boards that have direct impact to our communities, Alban DeLobato said. On what drew her to the role, she said this: "My seat on the commission comes with a social justice mandate, and that mission is very important to me. Throughout my career, I've included social justice as part of my leadership methodology. My goal is to always embed inclusive and equitable strategies with everything. As a Latina, a member of the LGBTQ community, a first-generation American, all those identities intersect, and I'm bringing that perspective to the commission. It's critical for us in any industry, in any agency, to ensure that we're looking at all sides and angles of how we connect with the people we're meant to serve," Alban DeLobato said. Alban DeLobato said the Cannabis Control Commission does a lot and elaborated on the agency. "The agency's main duties are issuing licenses to cannabis businesses and then ensuring those businesses and their employees operate according to our regulations to ensure public health and safety. We oversee both adult use and medical marijuana businesses," Alban DeLobato said. "The agency also has an equity mandate. We operate the social equity program to offer opportunities for people harmed by marijuana prohibition to enter the cannabis industry as business owners, employees, and other roles in the industry. Our mission is to encourage full participation in the cannabis industry by communities disproportionately harmed by marijuana prohibition and enforcement." Structurally, she added, three commissioners oversee the agency, with one serving as chair. Under the new law, Chair Chris Harding is the head of the agency, working with the executive director to oversee staff and all operations of the commission, Alban Di Lobato said. Many residents might think we collect all the tax revenue generated by cannabis sales, but that's one thing we do not do. All the money from taxes, fees, and fines goes back into the state to support various programs ranging from substance abuse recovery to municipal police training. As for her goals, Alban Di Lobato noted several. Foremost, I want to be a good steward for an industry that includes nearly 1,000 businesses, close to 20,000 employees, and that generated $1.65 billion in gross sales last year. The commissioners are also getting ready to begin work on a large regulatory package that touches on many important areas, like cannabis testing and the medical use of marijuana program, Alban Di Lobato said. Just over a month into my term, I am centering my work on areas that can meaningfully expand economic accessibility and generate long-term opportunity within the cannabis industry, particularly for historically marginalized communities and for anyone seeking to participate in this growing sector. Beyond social equity, a significant part of my expertise is identifying areas of opportunity that strengthen the industry's overall economic health and open pathways for sustainable revenue generation. She added, "Thinking proactively about the future is essential. We must forecast effectively and position Massachusetts to remain competitive, innovative, and responsive as the cannabis industry continues to evolve nationally and globally. I'm also leading the Commission's work on social consumption implementation, which is a key component of that future growth. Staff are currently building the new license type, which will exclusively serve participants in our equity programs and represents an important step towards expanding access and broadening economic participation," Alban Di Lobato said. Also, partnerships. "I also see this new chapter as an important moment for partnership. I'm focused on working closely with our business owners and municipal leaders as the industry continues to grow and evolve. I lead with economic innovation in mind, and I'm eager to collaborate with stakeholders as we move toward implementation of social consumption and as we work together to scale the industry into a major economic driver for the Commonwealth," Alban Di Lobato said. Reflecting on her Commonwealth heroin recognition, Alban Di Lobato expressed her gratitude at being among this year's class of honorees. "This recognition is deeply meaningful to me because it reflects the people and communities who have shaped my journey. No one achieves their goals alone. I am incredibly fortunate to have a supportive family, friends, colleagues, mentors, and sponsors who have challenged me, encouraged me, and given me the space to grow both professionally and personally," Alban Di Lobato said. "To me, this honor symbolizes that positive impact is possible and that it can look different for each of us. I carry that with a great sense of responsibility. I remain committed to being a thoughtful steward and dedicated leader for the constituents of our great state and to continuing the work that uplifts communities and expands opportunity." Her message was this: "I'm honored to have been selected as a commissioner, and I take this work and my social equity mandate very seriously. Not everyone consumes cannabis, and certainly many residents still may not support it. But no matter where people stand, I want the public to know that my colleagues and I work diligently to ensure this industry operates safely, continues to be an economic engine, and gives back to the people of the Commonwealth," Alban Di Lobato said. "These recent recognitions also remind me that there is still important work ahead and that meaningful progress is never achieved alone. Massachusetts is, in my view, the greatest state in the nation because of the people who call it home and the way our communities show up for one another. Any positive change we make, whether in this industry or beyond, takes collaboration, coalition, and a shared commitment to lifting each other up. I see these honors not as a personal achievement, but as a reflection of what we can accomplish together, and they reinforce my dedication to continuing this work in partnership with communities across the Commonwealth. Our next front page story comes to us from staff writer Ben Hernandez, Wilbraham. Wilbraham Hamden Softball Committee President Scott Fletcher met with the Select Board on June 29th to discuss the committee. Fletcher offered the board a committee overview and introduced Organizational Vice President Keith McKinnis. He mentioned he had just become organizational president and stated his intent was not only to develop a relationship with the town, but with the wider community as well. He suggested that we come down tonight and just sort of open up areas of dialogue, introduce ourselves, and kind of tell you what we're about, Fletcher said. We're here tonight just to kind of give you an overview of some of the things that have been going on in our softball community and what it is that we sort of represent. And so just kind of develop some relationships of the overall aspect of the community. Just open up some of those dialogues. It's easier sometimes when you put a face with what it is you're trying to do. He reported the committee had dealt with some recent turnover the last season, which resulted in his latest position. Formerly the vice president, Fletcher took on the presidential role after the past president was looking to move on. So I took on a lot of responsibilities all at once and got my feet wet. And coming into this season, we really kind of expanded the things that we were offering. And one of the main focuses that I brought to the table, I made very clear to people that it wasn't just about softball for me, Fletcher said. I think that softball offers up a unique opportunity to sort of bring more of a community feel to sports. And that was one of the sort of the pillars that I kind of ran on and one of the things that I was focused on. Fletcher stated, there has been a lot of momentum and interest in softball in recent years, and with the recent development of a professional league and people watching the college level games, he's seen an uptick of community support, excitement, and interest. He stressed his goal as committee president was to use the developing popularity of the sport to build within the softball community a feel and sense of community spirit. I feel myself very strongly that when it comes to sports, competition is a big portion of that. But I think a renewed focus needs to be brought on team spirit and sportsmanship and feeling like you are representing your community in town. We both represent Wilbraham and Hamden. Obviously, we're here tonight with you guys, Fletcher said, but we are looking to try to find better ways to bring all of our resources and kind of streamline them to increase our program and opportunities for the girls. The president mentioned there were three active teams this season, one for children under the age of 8, a U10 category for 10 years and younger, a U12 category, and two teams who operate at the U14 level. In each one of those cases, we typically have sort of an older group and then a younger group, Fletcher said. So we have a nice sort of progression plan going on. And some of our U14 girls have now gone through our system for a few seasons and are graduating on and will be hopefully trying out for the JV or varsity team next year. He applauded the girls' efforts within their respective divisions and called them on par with many regional contenders. He also shared the committee also chartered a local Little League team and have been working with them in the background. We took kind of a leadership role, Fletcher said. We're trying to bring sort of a summer season to our play this year, too. So things are looking pretty good with that, too. So we're really trying to find ways to bridge gaps and give opportunity to all of the girls that are out there. Fletcher also announced they were looking to recruit more girls for the local teams and took time to praise the local coaches. If you want to play, Fletcher said, we have a place for you. And if you want to grow, we have a place for you. And emphasizing having good coaches and training our coaches and safe play and, like I said, sportsmanship and ultimately a good feeling of community. McKinnis added, the committee has been very, very aggressive in the fields of trying to make sure we standardize some of our practices as well as training some of our coaches and get them on board and get them into a teamship type of way so that they feel they have some backing. So we've got a lot of the families involved. We've got a lot of the students involved. Both Scott and I have also coached some of the teams that we have available. We also

0: 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The material being read is the copyright property of the publications being read. Access to this program is solely for persons who cannot read the original printed version due to a visual impairment or other disability. By continuing to listen, you confirm that you have such a condition.
1: Rec department. We had their blessing, and we've had a good rapport with the rec department and working very much in tandem in both Wilbraham and in Hamden to do that and get these fields up to date, McInnes said. McInnes hopes the committee puts Wilbraham on the map in terms of tournament games, which can bring monetary aspects and interest into the town. Also bringing the idea of dugouts to Speck Pond. We're excited. I'm excited. We took this, and I have to give a lot more credit to Scott. He took this from something that was really very minimum and brought it, McInnes said. We usually had one or two teams at each level. Now we've got three teams this year alone. We had three teams in each. We've gotten some really nice people on the board, very talented people, very talented coaches. We had a ragbag team of girls that had never played with each other. Some of them didn't play, and we had some coaches that we implemented, and we brought them up into the playoffs. And it was nice to see, and they enjoyed it. And that's the one thing that we like is the level of sportsmanship. So we're proud of that. I can go on, but thank you for this opportunity that we could present ourselves, and we want to be able to work with you in that particular case in terms of networking and stuff for us and for you. Conversation wrapped up when Fletcher and McInnes took questions from the board. Our next front page story comes to us from editor Kristen Rivers. Select board approves Hamden Police Department Reserve Officer. Hamden. The select board unanimously approved a new reserve officer for the police department on July 6th. Police Chief Dan Bruno explained Nate Rabideau came recommended from a couple of folks. As you know, we're still trying to fill out our ranks of reserve officers. Nate appears to be a good fit. We've interviewed him. Full background has been completed. Currently working at Mount Holyoke College as a full-time officer, but he feels that he can commit to us in Hamden and his shift work primarily, work some details as well. But he's well experienced, Bruno said. He's fully certified, post-certified, completed his academy, and importantly, if you look at his resume there, he's worked in several other agencies such as Hamden, so he's very acquainted with small-town policing, as it were. He is also familiar with all of our current computer systems and the systems we use for software. He currently uses those systems, so that ties in nicely, and we think he'd be able to do a very abbreviated training period with us just to get acclimated to the town and the procedures in Hamden, and then hopefully be able to come on board and start. On Chair John Flynn's question on certification, Bruno replied that everything is current. Post-certified, all of his training is up to date, Bruno said. Also, a nice benefit is he gets all of his training through his full-time employee, so we don't need to concern ourselves with that, which is nice. After Flynn thanked Rabideau for applying, Select Board member Don Davenport asked his question. You're at Mount Holyoke full-time, right? And you're still going to do Hadley part-time and Hamden County Sheriff's Department? Davenport asked. Rabideau answered yes, and he can come to Hamden from the college and go through Route 9 from Hadley. They got rid of their part-time officers last year, decided to focus on full-timers, so myself and another were let go. But we're kept on as part-time TCOs, but we don't work shifts, Rabideau said. He was then unanimously approved, subject to all certifications as established by the police chief. Later on, the board also discussed sending a letter to the school committee to resolve the contract with paraprofessionals in the district. I always get it wrong, whether it's Group A, Group B, whatever they call them, but they've settled with the teachers, but they still have, as far as we know, ongoing discussions with the para group, Flynn said. Don has written a letter that he would like the board to endorse, to share with the school committee our feelings on how important it is that they get this going in a reasonable time. They've been going a year without the contract

0: We have a new school year starting in less than 2 months, and it's only fair to these paraprofessionals, many of whom live in this district. They have families. They're involved. They have children going to the school, and it's just not right to keep them going along. Flynn added that whenever the board endorses the letters like this, he would like them to be included in the minutes posted online. Because we've had a couple of messages go out, and Don authors many of them, Flynn said, but I think it's important that sometimes we read them into the record, but it's easier if they're part of the minutes that we post online. Davenport agreed with the suggestion. Absolutely, they should be, Davenport said. Select Board member Eric Vanderleeden also voiced his support for the letter. Don, very well written. I support your letter completely, Vanderleeden said. The letter was then endorsed and approved unanimously. The last two front page stories from this week's edition are both theater-related stories. The first one comes to us from Noel Hisgin, correspondent. Young United Players to present Shrek Jr., Wilbraham. The Wilbraham United Players, Young United Players, are looking forward to opening their summer production of Shrek Jr. on July 17th, which will run until July 19th. Shrek Jr. is directed by Deb Trimble, who has been leading the charge on this production since May. With a youth cast, there's an element of education included in the rehearsal process. Not only are we teaching them the elements of the show, blocking, music, choreography, but we're also giving them the opportunity to learn about what it means to be a different character and how to bring that character to life. We're teaching them what it means to be a good audience member. They're learning about the world of the play through exploration of their character's attributes and how they fit into that world, Trimble said. I do have to give a shout out to several of our adult volunteers who are consistently at rehearsals, building sets and props, and managing the production side of things. Without them, it wouldn't be possible to support 42 kids in this endeavor. As a director, I am very grateful to have all of them as part of the team. Speaking on behalf of the cast is Minichog sophomore Eva Gagliarducci, who plays the role of Princess Fiona in Shrek Jr. Shrek Jr. is filled with supportive and talented people, and it is one of the best communities I have ever been a part of, Gagliarducci said. After the previous success of Seussical Jr., the Young United Players name started spreading across Western Mass, including Chicopee, Ludlow, and South Hadley, to name just a few. Making her Wilbraham United Players stage manager debut is Wagner College Jr. and Chicopee resident Tori Putra. It is, in fact, my first time working with WUP, and the youth WUP members and I am beyond grateful and excited for this opportunity, Putra said. I have a soft spot for summer youth theater as I grew up participating in all the ways within the theater community, and as I have grown up, I find it important to give back and help give the youth a memorable summer and opportunities I was given. WUP truly focuses and works with the youth all summer, not just working on the production, but also educating them all about musical theater in such innovative and engaging ways. Through the short time I have spent with WUP, I would like to acknowledge their openness and the comfortable environment they provide for all involved in the process. And I would just like to thank the board of directors and production team for trusting me to join this amazing team, and I am so beyond proud of all these kids. The Shrek Jr. cast and crew look forward to their highly anticipated run, celebrating another successful year for summer youth theater in Wilbraham. And our last story for this week comes to us from Selena Gwynn, correspondent. Soul Road presents Annie Kids, the musical, Wilbraham. On the evenings of Monday, June 15th, and Tuesday, June 16th, the Soul Road School Drama Club presented Annie Kids, the musical. A total of 58 kids, 4th and 5th graders, were involved in the production, spread across two casts. The Monday show was called the Green Cast, and the Tuesday show was the Gray Cast. The production showcased classics such as Maybe and Tomorrow, performed by the elementary schoolers' musical talent with the trusty help of accompanying musicians within the Wilbraham Hampton District. WMS band director Richard Cuoco was one of the instrumentalists involved, emphasized the importance of theater having live music. Humans are imperfect, and young students are obviously no exception. So musical theater actors rely on musicians' ability to listen and adapt as needed. Dialogue is not always spoken at the exact same tempo. Sometimes someone misses a line. Sometimes a scene change takes longer than expected. Sometimes the actors can't hear the music and aren't sure if they're singing in time. It's up to the musicians and the conductor to make the music work for the actors, Cuoco said. Annie, the show's lead, was played by two talented fifth graders, Violet Christensen in the Green Cast and Riley Balicki in the Gray Cast. When asked how she became involved in the musical, the Green Cast lead described her inspiration sparking from her older sisters who had been involved in drama productions within the district in the past, as well as her own personal enjoyment in acting. Another student who displayed great enthusiasm towards Annie and Soul Road's drama club in general was Macy Fett, who played Miss Hannigan in the Green Cast. It was really fun being part of this production. I was super excited I got Miss Hannigan and immediately started working on memorizing my lines, Fett said. For Valley Eye Radio, this is Tom Cosgrove with the Wilbraham Hampton Times for July 16th, 2026.
1: Hi, I'm State Representative Mike Finn from the 6th Hampton District, which includes all of West Springfield and precincts in Chicopee, Westfield, and Agawam. I hope you're having a wonderful day today. 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
2: Hi, my name is Phil. Welcome to the Veterans and Retirees Minute on Valley Eye Radio. This broadcast focuses on topics of particular interest to retirees, veterans, their caregivers, and to those who may know veterans. These are articles from numerous sources that focus or expand on issues that may or may not be covered in the national or local news broadcasts. So, without further ado, let's hear what's in the news today. This article comes from the Army Echoes, the official newspaper for retired soldiers, surviving spouses, and families. And this is the May through July of 2026 issue, which I just got yesterday, the day before. And in flipping over on the back page, it says a new chapter for Army Echoes. As Army Echoes continues to modernize and expand digital accessibility, this edition marks the final broad distribution of the printed and mailed newsletter. In order to ensure continued access to Army Echoes, we ask that you ask for you to verify, update your email address in your MyPay account at the Defense Finance and Accounting Service by logging into MyPay at, and then you can have you or have somebody read the back of it. Note, this is something only you can do. We do not have access to your personal MyPay account. We highly encourage you to have an email address on file with your MyPay account, as this is where your Army Echoes notification is going to be. But Army Echoes can be downloaded and printed from soldierforlife.army.mil/army-retirement. And I think that'll get you to that particular website. But anyway, if you're someone who receives the Army Echoes newsletter, the one that you just received for March, for May to July 2026 is the last one that you're going to get a physical copy of, if I understand what I'm reading in the back. So you may have to ask someone to address that or deal with that to ensure that you continue to get it. I'm also going to just read through some of these. There's some others that I'm going to stop and do separately.
3: article I'm going to tag on is When Your Life Changes, It's Important to Share the News with DFAS. As a retiree, the sooner you alert the Defense Finance and Accounting Service, DFAS, to any life changes that might affect your pay, the timelier and more accurate your pay will be. Keeping your account updated includes making sure your mailing address, email address, banking information, allotments, tax withholding status, and beneficiary choices are current. Be sure to report any change of life events as soon as they happen. These life-changing events may include moving, marriage or remarriage, divorce, birth or adoption of a child, death of a spouse or a child, direct deposit account changes. Some changes, especially those regarding survivor benefits plan, SBP coverage, have a one-year time limit, so it is very important that you notify DFAS of life-changing events when they happen. And when you notify us, be sure to include photocopies of supporting documents such as birth or marriage certificates. Now it is easier than ever to keep your SBP account up to date. If you are making a change to your SBP coverage because of a life event, you can use our new Form Wizard to assist you in completing the DD Form 2656-6 SBP, election change certificate. We also have a Form Wizard to assist you with the DD Form 2894 to update your arrears of pay, last paycheck beneficiary. 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Keeping your contact information updated is key to staying informed. DFAS occasionally sends out correspondence regarding changes to the law that affects your pay. And at that, I'm going to pause for a second. One is experience a simple, better DFAS phone menu. The Defense Financing and Accounting Service has simplified and enhanced their phone menu. It's 888-332-7411, repeating 888-332-7411. Option one is for those calling to report a death of a retired soldier or check on an existing casualty claim. Number two, option two is for retirees, annuitants, and former spouses. Using these available options help keep the wait time lower for callers and get you to the right person the first time without any need for any call transfers or unnecessary delays. They always have this on in the Army Echo, so I usually read it. How to report the death of a retired soldier. Contact the Department of the Army's Casualty and Mortuaries Affairs Operation Division anytime by calling 800-626-3317. You will be immediately referred to a local casualty assistance center who will report the death to the Defense Financing and Accounting Service, DFAS, to stop retired pay and initiate the survivor's benefits process. If you reside overseas and the toll-free number is not available, okay, we'll skip all that. When reporting the death, please provide as much of the information of the following information that you have. Full name, disability rating, if you have a copy of the death certificate, date and place of birth, circumstances surrounding the death, retirement date, Social Security number or service number, next of kin information, and retired rank. Just for the purpose of time, this is the last one I'm going to do on this segment. And then I'm going to close this out and then start another one. The title of this article is TRICARE Logins, Transitioning to MyAuth in 2026, What You Need to Know. These days, everyone juggles multiple logins for the many services we access online. The military health system is making life a little easier by switching to, and it's MYAUTH, a simpler, more streamlined login authentication application across its online platforms. You are probably familiar with DS Login, the legacy system for accessing TRICARE-related platforms and many other government sites. With DS Login sunsetting by the end of fiscal year 2026, each of these platforms that supported your TRICARE benefits will switch from DS Login to MyAuth, and again, it's little M, little Y, capital A, U, T, H, all those small letters. MilConnect and ID Card Office Online have already made this switch. What's changing? Right now, many platforms that manage your TRICARE benefits still have DS Login. These include the MHS Genesis Patient Portal to get health records from care at military hospitals and clinics, and many of the contractors that manage your TRICARE benefits, including East Region, which is Humana, that's for active duty, TRICARE for Life in all regions, WPS Government Services, TRICARE Pharmacy Program Express Scripts, and TRICARE Dental Program United Concordia. When the transfer to MyAuth occurs across these platforms, you'll have multiple options for logging in. 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OKTA Verify, an app for personal or government mobile devices that enables secure access without a CAC card. How will this change happen? When you visit a platform that has made the switch, you'll see a new login page and streamlined account creation process. Okay, let's stop this for a second. If you have an existing DS login account, you can use it to get started. 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Okay, and then finishing this article. 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The first one, if you just put in myauth in a search bar, it comes up with somebody else, some other kind of person. But anyway, that's what's going on with this. That's going to conclude this article. This article comes from VA News. It is dated July 19th of 2026, being read in on July 20th, and the title of the article, How VA Tele-TBI is Connecting Veterans to Brain Injury Care. Closing the distance, virtual visits connect veterans into timely brain injury care. For many veterans, getting care for a traumatic brain injury can be hard, especially if they live far from a specialist. That's where VA telehealth services and tele-TBI are making a difference. Dr. And I'll have to spell his last name. It's Cho, C-H-O, a brain injury specialist for the VA Hudson Valley Healthcare System, helped build VA Hudson Valley's tele-TBI program to provide TBI care to veterans no matter where they live. We've been doing the tele-TBI program since 2021, she said. I can be sitting in my office here in New York, and I am connected with veterans from wherever they are, at home or at work. Care regardless of distance. Tele-TBI connects veterans with specialists throughout VA's Video Connect, VA's secure video conferencing app. That means veterans can get faster care even if their local VA facility does not have a provider specializing in brain injury treatment. Quote, veterans love it, Cho shared. What started as a small effort to support veterans in Hawaii quickly grew into a nationwide program. Today, the program has helped more than 5,000 veterans. Telehealth also helps VA facilities work together. If one site doesn't have a specialist, another VA facility can step in. Quote, if we can take care of veterans and collaborate with other sites, we can provide better care, quote unquote, Chow said. This teamwork keeps veterans within the VA system, where providers can see their full medical history and better coordinate care. Once a veteran's local VA facility becomes fully staffed with a TBI specialty provider, the tele-TBI team ensures a smooth transition of care, including a warm handoff to support continuity and veteran comfort. How virtual care works. A comprehensive TBI evaluation via tele-TBI is completed through VA Video Connect, allowing clinicians to obtain a detailed history of the injury, event, and related symptoms. A neurobehavioral symptom inventory, NSI, and a focused physical exam to determine whether the criteria for a TBI diagnosis are met. The care team then develops individualized treatment recommendations. The tele-TBI program then helps connect the veteran to the right specialty providers, including virtual care or in-person care where available. 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Quote, we are nearing a 5 out of 5, Cho said. 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
4: Hi, I'm Tom Cucab, and I am reading the scam of the day from the online blog Scamicide.com. This was posted July 17, 2026. It's entitled, Devastating Income Tax Consequences of Being Scammed. It's written by Stephen Wiseman. It is bad enough to be scammed, but to have to pay income taxes on money you have been scammed out of certainly adds insult to injury. Prior to 2017, if a scammer convinced you to take money out of your retirement accounts and send the funds to the scammer, you could get a theft and loss deduction to ease the sting just a bit. However, with the passage of the Tax Cuts and Jobs Act in 2017, the rules were changed such that you can only take a deduction under Internal Revenue Code Section 165 for your scam losses if the transaction was entered into for a profit, such as when you are a victim of an investment scam. However, for imposter scams, romance scams, tech support scams, and more, you are not able to deduct your losses, and if you took the money out of your retirement account to pay the scammer, the results are even worse because the full amount of your withdrawal, unless it was from a tax-free Roth IRA, will be fully subject to income tax, and you are under the age of 59 and a half. The IRS makes it worse by adding its standard early withdrawal penalty. Tips. Obviously, taking the steps to avoid being scammed in the first place is your first line of defense. In every scam of the day, we provide tips to avoid the particular scam of the day. In regard to the punitive tax laws that penalize scam victims with income taxes on funds that have unfairly lost to scammers, the Tax Relief for Victims of Crime, Scams, and Disaster Act, a bipartisan bill was introduced in both the House of Representatives and the Senate as House Bill H.R. 6938 and Senate Bill S. 3976 in 2024. The bills were sponsored by Democratic Representative Jamie Raskin of Maryland and Democratic Senator Tammy Baldwin of Wisconsin, as well as Republican Representative Greg Stube of Florida and Republican Senator Peter Welch of Vermont. The bill would not only have reinstated the theft loss deduction for all scam loss victims, but would have retroactively so that the scam victims would be able to amend their previous returns and get back the extra income taxes they paid due to the 2017 law changes. Unfortunately, both bills died in committee. However, Representatives Stube and Raskin have filed a new similar bill designated as H.R. 3469, which has been referred to the House and Ways Committee. I urge everyone to contact your representative to urge them to pass this much-needed law. If you are not a subscriber to Scamicide.com and would like to receive free daily emails with the scam of the day, all you need to do is go to the bottom of the initial page of Scamicide.com and insert your email address where it states, sign up to this blog. I've been reading from the scam of the day. I hope you have a very nice day.
5: This is Bird Note. Seabirds, like this short-tailed shearwater, spend most of their lives on the open ocean. These birds rarely encounter humans on the high seas, yet they are dying because of our marine debris. billions of pounds of plastic end up in our global oceans every year. Animals that mistake this pollution for food often die from malnutrition, poisoning, or damage to their digestive systems. In 2025, a study led by researchers at the Ocean Conservancy found that a seabird who consumes just 23 little pieces of plastic, about the same volume as three sugar cubes, has a 90% chance of death. The findings also add to growing evidence that rubber is especially dangerous to seabirds. An earlier study of shearwaters and their relatives found that ingesting debris from rubber balloons is 32 times more deadly than hard plastic. We can all make the world a safer place for birds and people by keeping plastic out of our waterways. You can replace single-use plastics with reusable items, join a community cleanup day in your area, or maybe skip the party balloons at your next event. BirdNote has inspired millions of people to take action for birds. Learn more and join us at birdnote.org. I'm Ariana Rimmel.
6: This is Deb O for Valley Eye Radio, reading to you from The Republican, published on Friday, July 10th, from The World of Wonder, exploring the realms of history, science, nature, and technology. Today's topic is ducks. Ducks are waterfowl, closely related to geese and swans. There are more than 120 species of ducks. Most are aquatic and live near sources of water. The mallard is one of the most recognized of all ducks. Dabblers, dabbling ducks, also known as puddle ducks, are generally found in shallow waters and swamps, such as swamps and marshes. They tend to sit high on the water. Dabblers feed by skimming the water and don't dive all that often. Sometimes they tip and upend themselves to reach food below the surface. Their legs are centered midway on their bodies, allowing for greater mobility on land. When taking flight, these ducks spring into the air instead of pattering across the water like diving ducks do. Wood ducks. Wood ducks breed across most of the central and eastern United States, southeastern Canada, and the Pacific coast from California to British Columbia. Females nest in tree cavities or nest boxes and lay an average of 12 eggs at a time. In the eastern and western United States, 30 to 75% of wood ducks are permanent residents. Cinnamon teal. Teals are mostly found in western United States. They nest in grassy areas, often on small islands. They are fond of eating the seeds and leaves of rush, saltgrass, and pondweed. They also feed on aquatic insects and mollusks. Did you know a male duck is called a drake and usually has brighter plumage than its mate? Divers. Diving ducks or sea ducks tend to live near and on large, deep lakes and rivers, coastal bays, and inlets. As their name suggests, these birds dive for food, whereas dabblers rarely dive. To fly, most of them will patter along the water before taking wing. They also have a more rapid wing beat than most dabblers. Divers have legs set toward the backs of their bodies, which gives them a distinct waddle on land, but helps them swim faster and with more control. Common merganser. Common mergansers are seen across North America. They nest in tree cavities, nest boxes, cliff crevices, and on the ground, usually close to freshwater rivers near forests and mountains. Canvasback. Canvasbacks breed in prairies of North America. Populations of this duck are improving since the late 80s and the early 1990s, when they suffered greatly due to loss of habitats and lead poisoning caused by eating bits of lead shot. Common mergansers dive for fish, amphibians, crustaceans, mollusks, and other invertebrates. This has been Deb O. for Valley Eye Radio, reading from the Republican, published July 10th, from the World of Wonder. Today's topic was ducks.
7: This is Fran Aguda, and I'm reading from the St. Catherine's of Siena Parish Community newsletter. The story of four candles. The four candles burned slowly. Their ambiance was so soft you could hear them speak. The first candle said, "I am peace, but these days nobody wants to keep me lit." Then peace's flame slowly diminished and went out completely. The second candle said, "I am faith, but these days I am no longer indispensable." Then faith's flame slowly diminished and went out completely. Sadly, the third candle spoke, "I am love, and I haven't the strength to stay lit any longer. People put me aside and don't understand my importance. They even forget to love those who are nearest to them. And waiting no longer, love's flames went out completely." Suddenly, a child entered the room and saw the three candles no longer burning. The child began to cry. "Why are you not burning? You are supposed to stay lit until the end." Then the fourth candle spoke gently to the little boy. "Don't be afraid, for I am hope. And while I still burn, we can relight the other candles." With shining eyes, the child took the candle of hope and lit the other three candles. Never let the flame of hope go out. With hope in your life, no matter how bad things may be, peace, faith, and love may shine brightly once again.
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9: Hello, this is Janine reading from the Chicopee-Holyoke Herald with news from Chicopee, Granby, Holyoke, and South Hadley, dated July 16, 2026. Markey, Moulton, Clash in First Debate by Tyler Garnett. U.S. Senator Ed Markey and challenger U.S. Representative Seth Moulton clashed over leadership, policy, and experience during their first head-to-head debate on July 8th at the WWLP-TV 22 studios. The format, which offered voters a preview of the race ahead of the September 1st primary, included a panel of Tony Fay from WWLP, Dave Madsen from Western Mass News, Elizabeth Roman from NEPN, and Jim Kinney of the Republican Mass Live, asking the candidates questions. The debate covered a range of topics, including age and experience, ethics and finances, healthcare, transgender athletes, infrastructure, immigration, and the West-East Rail. Markey, the incumbent, is looking to secure another six-year term. He was first elected to the House of Representatives in 1976. He has served in the Senate since 2013. If victorious, Markey said this would be his last time running for re-election. "I need one more term to finish the agenda, this progressive agenda," Markey stated, "and then I will step down. But we need to complete the agenda. We need Medicare for all. We need a Green New Deal. We need to make sure that we are fighting for every family who is out there, who justifiably feels that they have been left behind." Moulton said he thinks the U.S. Senate could use a bit of tune-up and argued for a new generation of leaders. Moulton is currently the U.S. Representative from Massachusetts' 6th District, which is composed of most of Essex County, including Tewksbury, Lynn, and Gloucester. A lot of people in Massachusetts feel like they don't have a voice in politics, and they're struggling to afford basic needs, and we need a fighter, Moulton said. We need someone who's going to change the playbook, invest in a new generation of the years, and start making Democrats win again. On the topic of his age and if it could affect his ability to serve the Commonwealth, Markey stated, "This is the most energized I've ever been, fighting President Donald Trump every single day, fighting his agenda to undermine families all across the country." Moulton stated that the focus should not be on Markey's age, but rather on the fact that the playbook has not been working for the last 50 years. "We need new ideas and a new playbook, because the 50-year-old playbook is just not delivering for our country from Massachusetts," Moulton stated. Moulton spoke about his American affordability agenda, a comprehensive plan focused on housing, healthcare, and education. He said he believes housing, healthcare, and education should be human rights. Markey said he supports Medicare for All and has supported the millionaires tax in 2022 that raised $5 billion to pay for education for kids in schools in Massachusetts. He also opposed the defense budget 7 months ago, giving $1 billion to conduct the wars in Venezuela and Iran. "My goal is to continue to fight every day to make sure every child has a very strong floor and an unlimited ceiling. And we're going to need the health care and education money in order to accomplish that goal," Markey stated. The topic that caused the most debate between the two candidates was the issue of transgender athletes. The Supreme Court recently upheld state laws in Idaho and West Virginia that ban transgender women and girls from competing in women's and girls' sports at public schools and universities. Fay noted that Moulton publicly condemned the Supreme Court ruling, but in 2024, he was quoted in the New York Times saying that Democrats spend too much time trying not to offend anyone, and that he wouldn't want his daughters getting run over on a playing field by a male or formerly male athlete. At the debate, Moulton said he stands with everyone in the LGBTQ community. "I stand with you because I always stood with you. I have seen the pain you are going through because of this hateful Trump administration." Markey claimed that the LGBTQ community has endorsed him in this race and applauded Faye's question because after the 2024 election, Congressman Moulton decided that he was going to throw trans kids under the bus, the political bus, and blame them for the loss of the 2024 election. Looking at Western Massachusetts specifically, the candidates discussed the highly anticipated West-East Rail, which Markey said he and his colleague, U.S. Representative Richard Neal, secured $157 million in federal funding for. Moulton argued that the current proposed speed of the train is too slow, and that the funding secured will only pay for 10 miles of rail, which is not enough to get to Boston. "No one's going to ride your train because it's too slow, and you've had 50 years in Washington to get this done, and it's not done," Moulton stated. "Meanwhile, the rest of the world is passing us by." Moulton argued that if Massachusetts had a high-speed rail between Springfield and Boston, connecting the cities in 40 minutes, it would enhance job opportunities. The debate also focused on rising health care costs and changes to Medicare and Medicaid that are taking place this fall, changes that many say will hurt beneficiaries. Markey said, "Next year, after we win the majority in the Senate, I will be the chair of the Health Subcommittee in the United States Senate." He said his first order of business would be to restore all the Medicare cuts, including the $1 trillion that the Trump administration cut from the budget. He also wants to restore the $300 billion from the Affordable Care Act. And then we have to go beyond that. We have to double funding for community health centers. We have to double the funding for National Institutes of Health Research, Markey said. In Western Massachusetts, I have stood up and have fought. I have met with all the hospital leaders out here, and we are going to deliver beginning January of next year. Moulton said he agreed with Markey's ideas, but stated, "This doesn't happen by magic. You have to fight to win the majority." Both candidates spoke against current immigration laws and agreed that they must continue to fight for those in the minority communities who feel they are under attack. After the debate, Markey said, "It's no kings, it's indivisible, and I'm a leader of this movement because we have to have a higher vision for what the Democratic Party stands for, and that's Medicare. That's the Green New Deal. That's taxing billionaires. That's not self-enrichment, but the enrichment of every family in our country." Moulton, who also provided a final message after the debate, "I thought it was great. It was a clear contrast between a senator who's been in Washington for 50 years and is very comfortable bending the establishment and the status quo. Talked a lot about the different things that have been tried over the last 50 years, most of which have failed. And in contrast, I'm putting forward new ideas, a new vision, a new generation of leadership with a simple acknowledgement that the old plans haven't worked." Chicopee to consider quarterly real estate tax billing by Tyler Garnett. Mayor John View recently appointed a task force team to begin reviewing and considering changes to the city's real estate tax billing process. According to the mayor's office, the change would mean that the process would go from biannual real estate tax billing to quarterly billing. In a press release, the city said the decision to consider this possibility comes from the recent non-binding question on the ballot from the election in November 2025. The question was brought to the ballot after a vote from the City Council. However, it has been a discussion topic for years after many surrounding cities and towns have implemented quarterly real estate tax billing. During the September 2, 2025 City Council meeting, the Council approved adding a non-binding question to the November 4th municipal ballot that would gather feedback on potentially implementing a quarterly tax payment system instead of the biannual system that is currently used. Raj Sanghvi, a previous city count collector candidate and Chicopee business owner, was the one who originally asked the council to put the question on the ballot. Sanghvi explained, "Many of us have talked about the collection of taxes and the current payment system. While talking with residents and business owners, I have been asked why the city is not on a quarterly payment system, like our neighboring cities and towns. They indicated that it is difficult to pay two large bills every year and would prefer lower quarterly bills. The quarterly payment process would be easier for budgeting and would better match their cash receipts." He researched what other communities were doing for tax payments and discovered that all of Chicopee's neighboring communities have quarterly payments. In November 2025, the Chicopee residents voted in favor of switching the biannual real estate tax billing to quarterly billing by a tally of 2,599 to 2,038. The idea is, instead of getting billed twice a year, residents can budget more and control when the bigger bills are coming under a quarterly billing process. The recently appointed task force will review requirements, resources, policies, procedures, benefits, costs, and impacts of any move from biannual to quarterly billing before ultimately making a recommendation on the matter. The task force members appointed by VIEW are City Council President Frank LaFlamme, City Collector Sandra Perrette, City Assessor Laura McCarthy, City Treasurer Marie LaFlamme, Senior Systems Analyst IT Tammy Schaefer, System Analyst IT Don Fortin, Director IT Ron Rive, City Auditor Tiana Steffenhagen, and Mayor's Chief of Staff Michael Pise. According to the press release from the city, the realistic timeline for implementing the change to quarterly billing would be about one calendar year, with a likely start date of August 1st, 2027. This change would fall within fiscal year 2028, according to the mayor's office, which said the task force is seeking the most practical and effective solution for residents. In addition, state guidelines outline specific billing procedures, due date requirements, and approval processes that municipalities must follow when implementing a quarterly tax system, adding further complexity to the transition, according to the city. For more information on quarterly billing, the mayor's office said in the press release that they encourage residents to visit the Division of Local Services website at mass.gov. Chicopee City Council approves funding for real-time information center analysts by Tyler Garnett. Positions in Chicopee that were originally slashed from the Hamden County Sheriff's Department budget will now be restored thanks to a recent appropriation. At its July 7th meeting, the City Council unanimously approved $219,000 to fund three analysts at its real-time information center. The appropriation comes almost 3 months after Hamden County Sheriff Nick Kochi announced that, due to budget restraints, his department would no longer fund multiple partnerships with police departments throughout the county, including the collaboration with Chicopee. Before the cuts, the Sheriff's Department staffed three full-time analysts at the city's real-time information center, a five-person operation that uses camera networks and artificial intelligence-assisted software to support investigations and public safety efforts across Hamden County. During the City Council meeting on July 7th, Mayor John Viu presented an order to appropriate $219,000 to the police special account for Hamden County Sheriff's Office real-time information center analyst from available funds in the fiscal year 2027 tax levy. This was an oversight in the budget, VU stated. In order to maintain the real-time information center and to continue protecting our community, we have come up with a memorandum of understanding to keep those three employees on payroll in the Sheriff's Department where they're actually paid through the police budget. It was in the budget, but it was put in the wrong area, so we need for clarity to allocate these funds out of the levy. Chicopee Police Captain Doug Lambert explained that to make sure this money was allocated, the Chicopee Police Department took $33,750 from a software that they received at a 50% discount. They also took $135,250 from public safety technology and $50,000 from camera installation and maintenance in their budget to make sure they had $219,000 for the analyst. The Real-Time Information Center, which was founded in 2025, aims to strengthen the department's ability to organize, verify, and share critical information during serious incidents and investigations, according to the city. The center provides real-time operational support, investigative assistance, and crime analysis, serving as a centralized hub where information can be rapidly accessed, analyzed, and shared. The Operations Center covers any public safety matter from major to minor and operates an

0: This broadcast service is provided by Valley iRadio. The material being read is the copyright property of the publications being read. Access to this program is solely for persons who cannot read the original printed version due to a visual impairment or other disability. By continuing to listen, you confirm that you have such a condition.
1: Number 1st. During the May 5th Select Board meeting, Town Administrator Lisa Wong presented the board with potential dates for a tax override vote: September 1st, November 3rd, or April 13th, 2027. The Select Board voted that it prefers the September 1st date, but it has until July 27th to make it official. No official vote has been taken as of press time. With the potential for another tax override, the school committee and Superintendent Jennifer Voyick discussed different projected budgets for fiscal year 2028. Voyick said that the school district could assume that no override would give the school department approximately a maximum 1% increase from fiscal year 27 to fiscal year 28, which would mean South Hadley Public Schools fiscal year 28 budget would total $26.5 million. After town meeting approved $1.2 million in free cash to fund the gap and save some city services in the fiscal year 27 school budget, the school's operating budget for fiscal year 27 increased to $27.8 million. Wegg said the projected budget from fiscal year 27 to 28 would be approximately $1.3 million less, but she further stated that the deficit could be $2 to $2.25 million due to contractual increases without an override. She also explained that without an override, the district would once again be looking at the loss of programs and positions that include no high school sports, no extracurricular activities, no electives, no middle school and high school music, and no honors or advanced placement classes. Voyick also said school choice and families leaving the district are something the district will have to monitor due to the uncertainty of next year's budget. She noted that she would rather a potential tax override vote take place in September so families can plan sooner before next year's budget discussions. South Hadley hosted its tax override vote on April 14th, and the residents chose not to support the $9 million and $11 million tax override options. The vote wasn't until April. There were families that already visited schools, already decided to leave. So no matter what we do, we're already going to see a dip in the next year, Voyick stated. I think if we don't know sooner rather than later what next year is going to look like, I think we're going to have the same thing happen a year from now. Voyick also said it will be easier if the vote is in September so that the district can make one budget instead of multiple budgets due to possible outcomes and scenarios. School Committee Chair Eric Freisner stated that he thinks the schools could benefit from an override and proposed that a statement be sent to the Select Board. I would prefer more longevity, but I think that certainly for fiscal year 28, we should level service, fund the schools, so that we're not looking at cuts again, Freisner stated. I think that we need to have a plan moving forward for the four positions that we've added with that strategic $300,000 investment. Ultimately, the committee decided to send the statement to the Select Board, which read, "The South Hadley School Committee respectfully asks the Select Board to support placing a Proposition 2.5 override before the voters on September 1st. This override would be used to fund a level service budget for fiscal year 28 school budget. Without an override, the district would be facing at least a $2 million deficit before accounting for any contractual increases. This would create a significant gap

0: between the funding available and the cost of maintaining current services for students. It continued, "We also ask the town to consider at a future time if and how to continue funding for additional positions strategically funded for fiscal year 27 using free cash. These positions were added to help slow the loss of funding connected to students leaving South Hadley Public Schools for school choice and charter options. We suggest that this topic be discussed at a full tri-board meeting during the upcoming budget season." The school committee voted to send this statement to the select board for its next meeting on July 14th, after press time. Future coverage of this topic will be at Reminder Publishing. Schermerhorn Seafood in Holyoke returns under new owners by Tyler Garnett. For many longtime Holyoke residents, the wait is finally over. Schermerhorn Seafood has reopened its doors at 224 Westfield Road on July 1st after a two-year hiatus. In just that short amount of time since it opened, co-owner and chef Mick Cordoff said they've already been inundated with support from the community. After 2 years of wondering when the 114-year-old restaurant would reopen, patrons have not hesitated to check out the seafood restaurant. Cordoff said the restaurant has been busy every night so far, experiencing 30 to 45-minute wait times for lunch and nearly an hour for dinner. He said he expects the wait to go down once everyone gets to explore the space and the staff irons out some early kinks. "I think it was expected to have some heavy volume, but I think we're a little surprised ourselves to the extent of the volume," Cordoff stated. Cordoff said that right now he thinks that lunch guests are viewing the restaurant as more of a meeting spot instead of a quick grab and go, and he expects lunch to have less of a wait once they are settled in. After temporarily closing in 2024 because new ownership wanted to renovate, Cordoff said the construction took longer than expected due to a stop work order from the city because of a disagreement regarding building permits. Cordoff explained that although he and co-owner and property developer Frank DeMarinis had their frustrations, they were able to work through the lengthy process thanks to the community support. "We finally crossed the finish line. We have all our permits, we have all our certificates of occupancy, all the licenses necessary, the liquor licenses, and the Board of Health has been through, and everything's passed with flying colors," Cordoff stated. "We're excited, just like the community." Schermerhorn's has been providing Holyoke and Western Massachusetts with fresh Maine lobster since 1912. All their seafood, including steamer clams, swordfish, and lobster, comes in live and fresh from Maine. Cordoff and his team have put their own spin on the Holyoke seafood staple while maintaining the overall integrity of the business. Schermerhorn's now features a full bar and includes an ice cream counter, a newly renovated sit-down restaurant, and a seafood market that includes beer and wine sales. The restaurant will also feature full table service instead of the previous counter service. "It's a completely new look," Cordoff stated. "It's the same floor plan, meaning market on one side and dining room on the other. The only thing that's changed is the ice cream is inside." Cordoff said someone from the restaurant continues to drive to the docks in Boston and other communities to regularly pick up seafood. He said they have three vendors they primarily deal with to get the lobster, fish, and other fresh products they need. Schermerhorn's menu is currently for dine-in only. Takeout orders are not being accepted. They are open every day except Tuesday from 11 a.m. to 9 p.m., and the restaurant will be open later on Friday and Saturday. The market, which features the ice cream counter, will be open 7 days a week from 9 a.m. to 9 p.m. Portiff said the best way for people to find out more information and updates on the restaurant and market is to either visit its Facebook page or website at shermerhornseafood.com. I would say to the community, maybe a little bit of patience with the long lines for a couple more weeks as we get through the honeymoon period, as we tweak our recipes and tweak processes and get the staff fully trained, Portiff said in a message to customers. The ultimate goal is great food, great service. 2 weeks notice brewery in West Springfield to close by Peter Toye. 2 weeks notice brewing company has announced final call on its West Springfield taproom as it prepares to stop operations due to rising costs. In that announcement, the business said it will continue brewing and distributing original beverages. The brewery opened in 2017 at 110 Bosworth Street, followed by the taproom in 2019. The company said in its closure announcement that the taproom will remain open as long as we have beer left. We thank you for listening to the Chicopee Holyoke Herald at Valley Eye Radio.
1: 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I'm almost 4 years old. 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
2: My name is Karen Blanchard, and I am reading stories from the Holyoke Sun, dated July 17th, 2026. The top story this week is Wisteria Hearst hosts Dino Trail Week, and this is a story by correspondent Christina Diocia. On Tuesday, July 14th, Wisteria Hearst Museum had their doors open for Dino Trail Week. This week-long event started on July 11th and will end on the 19th. People of all ages are encouraged to come have a look at the dinosaur and plant fossils in the driveway at the museum and see the fossils on display. Then attendees can go through Massachusetts, continuing along the trail of fossils. The fossils on display are from all throughout Holyoke and belong to Wisteria Hearst Museum. They include shellfish, leaf prints, wood, and of course, dinosaurs. Event coordinator Rachel Powell was working the table with the fossils and helping guests navigate the fossils' driveway, educating them with fun facts about the pieces of history. Powell provided some details about the history behind the fossils. We always kind of wanted to do a like Dino Day because we have this very unique feature, Powell said. And then last year there was a partnership of museums that came together and said, hey, we also have dinosaur stuff. So we got the link with them, and I know that they want this to be a recurring event. And we're so excited to join along with them because it shows just how unique Western Mass's history is. And some of the like really unique features that we have here that people can engage with. Powell said fossils making up the driveway of the museum were installed by Ben Skinner around 1924. It gets people to connect with the past. I can't imagine there's any kid that isn't somewhat interested in dinos, but also adults who are interested in dinos, Powell said. And more than anything, people really enjoy like touching things and getting to have that physical connection as well as having that knowledge connection. It gets people to engage, which is exciting, and it becomes more interesting for people to get interested in their local history, present, past, or like prehistoric past. Powell then shared information about the Beninsky Museum of Natural History, which is on the trail, Amherst College. They have magnificent slabs of dinosaur tracks. They have different skeletons and everything. They have interactive drawers you can like pull out to see some of the smaller fossils. So they have a really nice in-depth idea of some of the fossils that were here in some of the history. It's really exciting to get to work with them. Museum Director Megan Seiler emphasized the importance of sharing local history along with Dino Week. I think it's really great to highlight such an amazing natural resource that we have. which are these dinosaur fossils, and to celebrate what makes this area so unique, Siler. It's also a great way to connect people to other institutions doing really great work. It's a fun way to get people thinking about everything that we have to offer. There's just a lot of really great opportunities to, you know, learn about the fossils in this region, to connect people with different institutions, and really, you know, to draw in some new people to enjoy these spaces. Powell and Siler care deeply about providing the community with pieces of local history and gateways into their institutions that provide similar fun education events. For a taste of local history, check out the fossils on display at the driveway of Asteria Hearst Museum, and consider checking out the dinosaur trail throughout Massachusetts, including the Meninsky Museum of Natural History. And the next front page story is Keeping Seniors Safe in the Heat. And this is a story by correspondent Quinn Sumala. With summertime in full swing, already communities have been facing record temperatures. It is important to keep in mind key safety tips to keep seniors safe in the heat. High temperatures lead to an increased risk for conditions like heat stroke and heat exhaustion. Seniors are especially at risk for heat stroke due to a decrease in the body's ability to regulate temperature as they age. Signs to watch out for heat stroke include the following: body temperature of 104 degrees Fahrenheit, a change in mental state, including confusion, delirium, or irritability, a change in sweating pattern, nausea, flushed skin, rapid heart rate or breathing, and headache. If you notice any of these signs, call for medical assistance and then get the person inside or into shade. Remove excess clothes and take action to cool them down immediately. Senior centers do their best to remind elders of steps to take for prevention. We encourage them to turn their air conditioners on, even despite the cost, and to drink lots of water, Executive Director of the Agawam Senior Center, Cynthia Sullivan, said. Senior centers like Agawam's also have people on staff who keep an eye on seniors who are visiting. We're always checking up on people to see how they're doing, Sullivan said. We see many of the people here quite often, so we know when they don't look okay. If people do want to get outside in the heat, it is best to do so in the early morning or later in the evening when the sun is not at its peak. Also, activities should be kept to low impact to prevent overexertion. Additionally, many senior centers are open as cooling centers for the public during heat waves. The Agawam Senior Center, Hoyoke Senior Center, River Mills Senior Center, and Wilbraham Senior Center are just some of the options available. These centers also offer a variety of activities to help keep seniors entertained while also beating the heat. The Agawam Senior Center, for example, has a performance by the band Solar Eclipse on July 14th, which of course has already happened, at 5:30 p.m., and they had free ice cream was included. And Bunko, a dice game they are having on July 21st. The Hoyoke Senior Center is offering Tai Chi lessons on Thursdays from 12:30 to 1:30 from now through September 3rd. For those interested, the River Mills Senior Center is also offering an ice cream social on July 17th, which has already happened. And in addition to these activities, the senior centers also offer meals for people to come in, purchase, and enjoy. Come in and eat. Our meals are $4, Sullivan said. There is no need to turn on your stove or oven and make your house warmer. The senior centers always welcome people to come by while they're open and take advantage of their activities and air conditioning. Utilizing them is a great way to beat the heat and have some fun. And the next front page story is the race is on for U.S. Senate. Representative Seth Muldoon challenges Senator Ed Markey. And this is a story by correspondent Brendan Rooney. The race for Senate is on. The last Wednesday, July 8th, 79-year-old incumbent Senator Ed Markey took the stage in the first televised debate against challenger 47-year-old Republic Representative Seth Muldoon right here in Western Mass. This was the first official debate between the candidates as the state primary election fast approaches on September 1st, with early voting beginning on August 22nd. The debate was included panelists from multiple local media outlets. Markey, the incumbent, is seeking another six-year term. He was first elected to the House of Representatives in 1976 and has served in the Senate since 2013. If victorious, Markey confessed this would be his last year running for re-election. "I need one more term to finish the agenda, this progressive agenda," Markey stated, "and then I will step down. But we need to complete the agenda. We need Medicare for all. We need a Green New Deal. We need to make sure that we are fighting for every family who is out there who justifiably feels that they have been left behind." Moulton argued it's time for a new generation of Democratic leadership. "A lot of people in Massachusetts feel like they don't have a voice in politics, and they're struggling to afford basic needs. And we need a fighter," Moulton said. "We need someone who's going to change the playbook, invest in a new generation of the years, and started making Democrats win again." Rallies for both candidates took place prior to the debate. Moulton first arrived and revealed that this is the sixth time he has been in Western Mass, reinforcing the congressman's emphasis on the region's importance throughout the Commonwealth as the race continues to tighten. "Being here in Western Mass is huge. It's where my uncle, Andy, grew up. It's where my chief of staff went to school. My district director grew up here. So as you can see, Western Mass has been always close to my heart," Moulton said. He then pivoted to share how he feels that the region has been left behind by politicians in Washington and Boston alike. "I'm here and have been because you deserve a senator who shows up, and I will continue to show up. That's why I'm hosting a town hall watch party in Chicopee tonight," he said. It was later revealed that the Moulton campaign took a stake to the city as the Rumble Seat Bar and Grill, which hosted the congressman and his supporters to field additional questions and watch and react to the debate live, which was his 50th town hall across the state. Markey showed up, citing the list of local endorsements he had garnered by revealing a few, such as Holyoke Mayor Joshua Garcia, Chicopee Mayor John View, and countless others, citing, "I have consistently delivered for Western Mass, and I'm looking forward to being able to tell their story," Markey said. It's showtime. The highly contested Democratic primary debate featured a plethora of national issues, as well as a variety of local topics, such as the recent influx of local hospitals struggling, including Bay State and funding for the West East Rail Project. Markey kicked off the discussion by revealing that if he returns to the Senate, he would be the chairman of the subcommittee on health if the Democrats can win back the House and the Senate in the midterm elections. He then acknowledged that if that does come to term, then he would restore the Affordable Care Act. "We're going to restore the $300 billion from the Affordable Care Act, which was cut, that went to people out there here in Western Mass to ensure that there was solvency, and then we have to go beyond that," Markey said. "We have to double funding for community health centers. We have to double the funding for NIH research on Alzheimer's, diabetes, Parkinson's, heart disease, and all of those other diseases that run right through every single family. That has to be the goal. And in Western Mass, I have stood up and I have fought for this cause. I've met with all the hospital leaders out here, and we are going to deliver next January." He then added that if funding isn't expanded and private equity isn't weeded out, Western Mass hospitals will be in crisis. "You have to make sure on a permanent basis these hospitals in Western Mass are not weighted by private equity, rooted in emergency rooms and our eyes. Otherwise, our communities are just shut down. That's what happened in East Hampton," Markey said. Moulton shared that he isn't against universal health care, but believes that people should keep the health plan they prefer and those that unions fought for in contract negotiations. look, I stand with President Obama and say we should have Medicare for all, but you should also be able to keep the health care plan you prefer if that's what you want, Moulton said. He then shared that as an Iraqi war veteran, he chose to use Veterans Affairs benefits for health care in part to ensure problems with that system are improved. Markey responded saying VA benefits are a single-payer system and that many people would appreciate the chance to receive those benefits. Moulton responded by declaring that universal health care, housing, and education should be a human right. The conversation then pivoted to the ongoing development of the West-East Rail Project, a proposed concept to bring high-speed rail service from Boston to Pittsfield and Springfield. Markey revealed that he and the U.S. Congressman Richard Neal of Springfield have secured $157 million for the region to fund the long-overdue project. We were able to secure the funding for the project because of it's absolutely essential that we connect the Western Mass economy to the rest of the Commonwealth. I understand it's been long overdue, and that's why I worked so hard on the infrastructure bill of 2022 to ensure we get that funding, Markey said. However, we also acknowledged that we needed the funding for Springfield for this asthma crisis, which had happened, and now it is absolutely indispensable that funding be made available. And it is there, and we are working to ensure that it gets built on a cooperation with Governor Healey as quickly as possible. Moulton argued that the amount Markey noted will only fund up to 10 miles of rails, which isn't up to par. $152 million will be for about 10 miles of rail. That's not enough to get to Boston. And I want to add that no one is going to ride your train because it's too slow, he said. He then discussed the prospect of linking the state together if the project was correctly funded, and he drew a comparison to the $12 billion he delivered to the city of Lynn for infrastructure and the possibility of what $2 billion could do for the project instead of the $152 million Markey and Neal raised. Imagine what $2 billion would do for so many cities out there in Western Mass, Moulton said. Imagine what that would do for job opportunities. Imagine what that would do to knit our state together. That's why I think we need high-speed rail transportation, because not only do I think it would be transformative for the state, but I feel Americans in Massachusetts should be traveling the same speed as the rest of the world, and I'm going to continue fighting to get it done. Post-debate questions. After the debate, we then talked to both candidates, where we had an additional chance to inquire about the recent influx of combined sewage overflow issues that stem from Holyoke, Chicopee, and Springfield dumping into the Connecticut River. Markey told us he's aware of the situation and shared a quick comment on how to solve the issue. Well, I'm going to be a senior on the Infrastructure Committee in the Senate, and we need a $1 trillion infrastructure bill beginning in January of this year coming up to make sure the funding is there for CSO, making sure the funding is there for communities who absolutely cannot pay for it themselves. They're going to need help. They're going to need federal help, and I will be there to make sure that that help is present, Markey said. Moulton opened his thoughts by sharing, "It's just absolutely appalling that this has happened," he said, "and it's also happened across the Commonwealth in Haverhill, which has dumped into the Merrimack River, which flows through my district. It has closed a lot of beaches right over the holiday weekend, and this is why we need Democrats to win so that we can deliver infrastructure back here." And when the senator says he supports all these great ideas, the reality is that those great ideas cannot come to fruition if Trump and the MAGA Republicans are still in charge. And last front page story is the International Volleyball Hall of Fame to unveil new Puerto Rico exhibit on July 30th. The International Volleyball Hall of Fame at 444 Dwight Street is, in cooperation with the City of Holyoke, will unveil its newest exhibit, Puerto Rico Volleyball, on Thursday, July 30th at 11 a.m. to celebrate one of the world's most passionate volleyball nations while kicking off the opening day of Holyoke's annual Fiestas Patronales. According to a press release made by Mayor Joshua Garcia's office, the Hall of Fame invites volleyball fans, families, and community members to attend this free event and experience the story of Puerto Rico's volleyball tradition while enjoying one of Holyoke's signature cultural festivals. The grand opening honors Puerto Rico's volleyball legacy and the longstanding relationship between Holyoke and Puerto Rico. The exhibit showcases the history of volleyball in Puerto Rico through historic artifacts and profiles of legendary athletes, coaches, and leaders. Researched and organized by Holyoke resident Jimmy Camacho over several years, including multiple research trips throughout Puerto Rico to collect photographs and the stories behind them. The exhibit is designed and fabricated by Gatelier Rosario Fine Arts Studio. The grand opening will welcome representatives from Puerto Rico Volleyball Hall of Fame, led by President Pedrito Rodriguez and Vice President Raful Rodriguez, along with guests from the municipalities of Naranjito and Salinas. Guests will enjoy authentic Puerto Rican cuisine provided by Baruca Bites, a cultural performance by Bamba de Aquí, and live coverage throughout the day by Audacity Radio. This exhibit represents far more than volleyball, said George Mulry, executive director of the International Volleyball Hall of Fame. It tells the story of a people whose passion for the sport has inspired generations. Puerto Rico has produced world-class athletes, unforgettable moments, legendary clubs, and a special volleyball culture. We are honored to preserve that history in Holyoke, the birthplace of volleyball, and to celebrate the deep friendship that continues to grow between our communities. For Jimmy Camacho, the exhibit represents years of dedication to preserving an important chapter of volleyball history. Every trip to Puerto Rico uncovered another incredible story, another artifact, and another person who contributions deserve to be remembered, Camacho said. This exhibit is a tribute to the athletes, coaches, communities, and fans who made volleyball such an important part of Puerto Rico culture. My hope is that visitors leave with a deeper appreciation for the passion, pride, and excellence that have defined Puerto Rican volleyball for generations. The celebration continues at 3:30 p.m. with the Holyoke versus Salinas Sister City Volleyball match, continuing a tradition established in 2025 when Holyoke traveled to Salinas for the inaugural competition. Holyoke enters this year's match after earning the first victory in Puerto Rico last September. Holyoke is proud to be the birthplace of volleyball, but just as importantly, we are proud to celebrate the communities that embraced and elevated the sport across the globe, said Holyoke Mayor Joshua Garcia. The Puerto Rico volleyball exhibit reflects the deep cultural ties between Holyoke and Puerto Rico, while showcasing the power of sport and connect people, preserve heritage, and strengthen international friendships. We are excited to welcome visitors from across the region and beyond for what promises to be a truly memorable day. Following the Sister City match, visitors are encouraged to enjoy the opening night of Holyoke's Fiesta Patrolis, featuring live entertainment, food, music, local vendors, and cultural celebrations. It is a tremendous honor to see Puerto Rico's volleyball history recognized in the International Volleyball Hall of Fame, said Pietro Rodriguez, president of the Puerto Rico Volleyball Hall of Fame. For generations, volleyball has united cities across Puerto Rico and inspired countless young people to dream big. This exhibit preserves those stories while strengthening the special bond between Puerto Rico and Holyoke, the birthplace of the sport we all love. The exhibit and grand opening gain support from Set to Serve, USA International Sports Group, Explore Holyoke, and the City of Holyoke. And this next article is Holyoke Elks Lodge Community Fundraising Initiative. Elks Lodge member Sal Canada issued the following press release regarding the initiative to raise money for the Holyoke Lodge of Elks. If you've lived in the greater Holyoke area for any length of time, chances are the Holyoke Elks Lodge has been a part of your life. Perhaps you attended a wedding, celebrated a retirement, enjoyed a birthday party, gathered with family following a funeral, attended a Jack and Jill, or participated in one of the many charitable fundraisers hosted at the lodge. Maybe you've enjoyed live music, played bingo, tested your knowledge at trivia night, joined us for burger night, used the golf simulators, or attended one of the many community events held throughout the year. If you're a soccer parent, your child may have played on the Elk soccer field, which the Lodge has proudly made available to local soccer clubs for years. Community organizations such as the Hoyoke St. Patrick's Parade Committee and Alcoholics Anonymous have used the Lodge as a meeting and event space. Organizations including Magic for Maddie have also used our facility as a gathering place before sponsoring road races, charity walks, and fundraising events at the Ashley Reservoir. And if you've ever enjoyed a walk around the Ashley Reservoir, there is a good chance you've parked in the Hoyoke Elks parking lot. For generations, the Hoyoke Elks Lodge has quietly served the greater Hoyoke community in ways that extended far beyond our membership. Today, we are asking the community to help us continue that tradition. Several years ago, the city of Hoyoke closed the former public access point to the Ashley Reservoirs, directing visitors to the Hoyoke Elks parking lot. Since then, our lot has become the primary parking area for thousands of walkers, runners, cyclists, families, and outdoor enthusiasts who enjoy one of Hoyoke's most treasured recreational destinations. What many people may not realize is that this parking lot is privately owned and maintained by the Hoyoke Elks Lodge, not the City of Hoyoke. The Lodge is responsible for all costs associated with this property, including paving, repairs, lighting, landscaping, snow removal, insurance, utilities, taxes, and ongoing maintenance. As usage has increased, so have challenges, including vandalism, property damage, vagrancy concerns, and significant amounts of trash left behind. Several years ago, we created a voluntary parking donation program with a QR code and donation information near the entrance to the back lot. Visitors are encouraged to make a suggested $3 donation to help offset these ongoing expenses. Today, we are renewing and expanding that effort. This initiative is not about charging for parking. It's about preserving a community resource. We are sincerely grateful for the American Rescue Plan Act, or ARPA, funding that allowed us to complete much-needed paving of our back parking lot. Those funds helped address an important one-time capital improvement, but maintaining a busy community facility requires continued investment. Our lodge building, grounds, and front parking lot are now more than 50 years old. Like any facility that welcomes thousands of guests each year, they require regular maintenance, repairs, and improvements to remain safe, welcoming, and available to the public. Every dollar contributed through this parking lot fundraising initiative stays right here at the Hoyoke Elks Lodge. These donations help maintain the parking area, preserve our facility, improve our grounds, and ensure that we can continue opening our doors to the community. The Hoyoke Elks is much more than a building. It is a place where families celebrate life's milestones, where friends gather, where local musicians perform, where organizations meet, and where neighbors come together throughout the year. It is also a place that gives back through scholarships, charitable donations, veterans programs, youth activities, community partnerships, and the use of our facilities and grounds for public benefit. The Hoyoke Elks has remained committed to serving the greater Hoyoke community for well over a century. In many ways, the lodge belongs to the community it serves. That is why we are asking for your help. The next time you park in our lot to enjoy the Ashley Reservoir, please consider making a suggested $3 parking donation by scanning the QR code on one of our signs or using the donation box. $3 may seem small, but when thousands of visitors contribute a few dollars, together we can preserve a place that has been serving Hoyoke for generations. You've celebrated with us. You've gathered with us. You've parked with us. Now help us preserve the Hoyoke Elks for the next generation. Suggested parking donation is $3. The Hoyoke Elks Lodge has never been just a building. It is a place where our community comes together to celebrate, to support one another, and to create lasting memories. We are simply asking those who benefit from this special place to help us preserve it for future generations. And this next story is helping children prepare, build confidence for summer camp. For many children, summer camp is filled with adventure, new friendships, and memories that last a lifetime. But for others, it may also be their first experience spending time away from home, a milestone that can bring both excitement and understandable anxiety. According to Catherine Rossi, Chief Nursing Officer for Mira Vista, summer camp gives children the opportunity to discover something incredibly important, she said. They learn that they can try something unfamiliar, experience uncertainty, and come through it stronger on the other side. She encourages parents and caregivers to resist the temptation to eliminate every anxious feeling before camp begins. Our goal isn't to eliminate every anxious feeling, it's to help children discover they can move through those feelings with confidence, knowing they're capable, resilient, and never alone. Instead, she said, she recommends helping children prepare for the experience while reinforcing their growing independence. First, talk about camp with excitement, focusing on the friendships, activities, and experiences they enjoy. Next, practice independence before camp through sleepovers with grandparents or relatives, day trips with trusted adults, or encouraging children to make age-appropriate decisions on their own. Next, normalize anxious feelings by reminding children that feeling nervous doesn't mean they aren't ready. It simply means they're doing something new. And these have been stories from the Holyoke Sun. 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
3: 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This is Terry Wilson, and I have been with the Radio Reading Service for over 22 years, and it is my pleasure to continue these wonderful years. 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
4: Hi, this is Warren, along with my little dog, Duchess. Today, we'll be reading from the July 17, 2026 issue of Town Reminder, serving the town of South Hadley. Headline, Council on Aging celebrates country's anniversary with luncheon. By Ben Hernandez, staff writer, South Hadley. The Council on Aging celebrated the country's 250th anniversary with a summer luncheon on campus at their senior center on 45 Dayton Street. Attendees piled into the building to enjoy a meal of barbecue chicken, baked beans, coleslaw, and cornbread, complete with musical entertainment supplied by the dancing machine, DJ Louie. Every part of the meal served during the event was made on site by staff, credited by Dumas to be the work of building chef Harold, right down to the apple pie dessert. Our travel club has been gracious to sponsor our summer concert series, Dumas said. We came up with the idea of making the one in July here our 250th themed event. Dumas stated he began his position back in November 2025, where he was informed about the traditional summer concert series. With a proud tradition of hosting different bands and events, the program coordinator stated the events were a way to offer a fun way to shake things up during the season. This is a way for folks to come in and enjoy themselves and do something a little different, Dumas said. We have two more concerts. We have one in August and one in September. Those will both have full bands as well. The program coordinator mentioned the musical talent during the event was a beloved act by the locals, highly received by most of the seniors. He praised the DJ and said the residents loved dancing to his music. He played for us back about 2 months ago at Butterbrook Park when we had a grand reopening of the park after some rehabilitation to it, Dumas said. He did a great job. The crowds just love him. He's just a really great time. The series is a way to uphold a diverse amount of different events and programming for the senior citizens. Dumas stated it was key to offer different options, as folks aren't always interested in the same thing. Program diversity offers opportunities to entice different crowds of people, an important element for his position. A lot of folks, they like to come in for the evening dinners, Dumas said when asked what inspired the patriotic luncheon. So, this summer concert series is probably the most comparable because we're creating an in-house meal. It's a great way for folks to get out of their houses, come in, and enjoy something a little different. The event was sponsored by the South Hadley Senior Travel Club, who have been doing so for several years now. The meal also included a raffle for two gift cards provided by the club, one for Big Y and one for the travel club itself. When asked for additional comment, Dumas thanked the travel club for their contributions, as well as one unexpected party. I want to thank our local paper for coming in and covering this event for us and all future and or past events, Dumas said. It's always a great time to see them there, and we love seeing ourselves put out into the public. Next article, Senat Scholarship Awarded to South Hadley High School Students by Ben Hernandez, staff writer, South Hadley. The Better Business Bureau awarded the Barbara J. Senat Scholarship to South Hadley High School student Isabella Sotiropoulos. CEO and President Elisa Swanson described her late predecessor, Senat, as an ethical leader, and scholarship as a way to inspire the next generation of ethical leaders. Each selected student demonstrates a remarkable commitment to ethical behavior, strong leadership, and community engagement qualities that reflect the BBB's mission of advancing trust in the marketplace and beyond, Swanson said. Swanson stated the student applicants were judged on their integrity, character, community service, as well as a submitted essay and a letter of recommendation. Sotiropoulos' winning essay covered leadership and community service as she recounted her history. Born in Costa Rica and raised in Massachusetts, Sotiropoulos described how important her connection is to her Costa Rican and Greek heritage, as well as how this cultural navigation informed her ability to adapt, listen, and appreciate perspectives beyond her own. Her mother had left the country she loved to build a life here in the United States, Swanson said. That taught her resilience is not really just enduring hardship, but continuing to move forward with strength, sacrifice, and care for others. Sotiropoulos' community work was also a deciding factor. As an officer with a nonprofit organization, Best Buddies, she works with students with intellectual and developmental disabilities to ensure they feel included, celebrated, and genuinely supported. She has organized events such as the Best Buddies game, Swanson said, and that taught her that leadership is not about authority or recognition, but about attentiveness, consistency, and making others feel seen. Swanson reported students under Sotiropoulos' tutelage became more confident and engaged in the program, a sign of how meaningful even small acts of encouragement can be. The CEO also referred to the students' volunteer work at Holyoke Medical Center and applauded her student representative status in the town's environmental commission. I was very impressed, Swanson said. Hardship is not unfamiliar to Sotiropoulos. Forced to retire from soccer, which Swanson identified as a major part of her identity due to an ACL injury, she breathed new life into her team by becoming the team manager. The essay reflected on how the life-changing experience taught her adaptability, humility, and how purpose is not lost when circumstances change. We felt that her essay, together with her letter of recommendation, really personified what we believe Barbara Senat would want to see in future leaders, Swanson said. Next article, first phase of West Street Buildings renovations underway by Ben Hernandez, staff writer. Granby. West Street School renovations are underway. As the elementary school gets new life as a one-stop municipal building for local government services, Town Administrator Ron Aponte commented on the project status. They're making some good programs, Aponte said. Of course, with any large construction renovation project, there's some glitches and surprises, but we think for the most part the bigger surprises are behind us. The town administrator discussed how receptive the construction company was in addressing concerns and stated the renovation was pretty much still on schedule and on budget. The goal is to finish preliminary work in time for a target opening date in December. Currently, the building is still under construction. The Ponte reported the location is still considered a hard hat area, complete with a list of strict requirements for permitted entry. The site is still off limits to the general public, a policy reinforced by large industrial no trespassing signs. The concept is once we do receive our certificate of occupancy, then we will take the town hall, Aponte said. That consists of really the second floor of the Senior Center building, 108 West State Street. The first round of migrations to the new building include the annex offices, which currently sit isolated from other municipal buildings. The priority is to move the town clerk, the collector, the board of assessors, and most of the town hall offices. There are hopes that for phase two, we would be able to consolidate the senior center and some of the council on aging programs and services down there as well, Aponte said. Current construction focuses the center around adding wall studs, electrical conduits, and some of the IT infrastructure. Though much of the foundational work is already underway, including rewalling necessary locations and restructuring the floor, Aponte stated there was still a good ways to go. To quote the project manager, Aponte said, the bones of the school were still good. So, a lot of the infrastructure, foundation, walls, things along those lines were still in very good shape. Concrete flooring was reported to be less than expected in terms of condition, and a decision was made to recarpet the entire office area as a result. Aponte stated the crew originally thought to polish up the flooring to save money, but the attempt didn't work out. The good news, like I said, the walls and the foundation, those were all in pretty good shape, Aponte said. Certainly reusable. There was some additional insulation that was blown into the rafters and the ceiling prior to obviously them being closed up by the drop ceiling, so that should help in fire retardation as well as energy cost savings. Despite hardships, the town administrator mentioned how the entrance and parking lot foundations were in pretty good shape, a nice little surprise for the on-site workers. While the project is far from completion, Aponte remains optimistic about the one-stop building's future. Again, the bones are good, Aponte said. Next headline, Representative Markey, Senator Moulton, campaign for U.S. Senate seat by Brendan Rooney, correspondent, Chicopee. The race for the Senate is on, and on Wednesday, July 8th, 79-year-old incumbent Senator Ed Markey, Democrat, took the stage in the first televised debate against challenger, 47-year-old Representative Seth Moulton, Democrat, right here in western Massachusetts. This was the first official debate between the candidates. As the state primary election fast approaches on September 1st, with early voting beginning on August 22nd, the debate included panelists from multiple local media outlets. Markey, the incumbent, is seeking another six-year term. He was first elected to the House of Representatives in 1976 and has served in the Senate since 2013. If victorious, Markey confessed this would be his last year running for re-election. I need one more term to finish the agenda, this progressive agenda, Markey stated. Then I will step down, but we need to complete the agenda. We need Medicare for all. We need a Green New Deal. We need to make sure that we are fighting for every family who is out there who justifiably feels that they have been left behind. Moulton argued it's time for a new generation of Democratic leadership. A lot of people in Massachusetts feel like they don't have a voice in politics and they're struggling to afford basic needs, and we need a fighter, Moulton said. We need someone who's going to change the playbook, invest in a new generation of leaders, and start making Democrats win again. Rallies for both candidates took place prior to the debate. Moulton first arrived and revealed that this is the sixth time he has been in western Massachusetts, reinforcing the congressman's emphasis on the region's importance throughout the Commonwealth as the race continues to tighten. Being here in western Massachusetts is huge. It's where my Uncle Andy grew up. It's where my chief of staff went to school. My district director grew up here. So as you can see, Western Mass has been always close to my heart, Moulton said. He then pivoted to share how he feels that the region has been left behind by politicians in Washington and Boston alike. I'm here and have been because you deserve a senator who shows up, and I will continue to show up. That's why I'm hosting a town hall watch party in Chicopee tonight, he said. It was later revealed that the Moulton campaign took a stake in the city as the Rumble Seat Bar and Grill which hosted the congressman and his supporters to field additional questions and watch and react to the debate live, which was his fifth town hall across the state. Markey showed up, citing the list of local endorsements he has garnered by revealing a few, such as Holyoke Mayor Joshua Garcia, Chicopee Mayor John View, and countless others, citing, "I've consistently delivered for Western Massachusetts, and I'm looking forward to being able to tell that story," Markey said. The highly contested Democratic primary debate featured a plethora of national issues as well as a variety of local topics such as the recent influx of local hospitals struggling, including Bay State, and funding for the West East Rail Project. Markey kicked off the discussion by revealing that if he returns to the Senate, he would be the chairman of the Subcommittee on Health if the Democrats can win back the House and the Senate in the midterm elections. He then acknowledged that if that does come to term, then he would restore the Affordable Care Act. "We're going to restore the $300 billion from the Affordable Care Act, which was cut, then went to people out here in Western Massachusetts to ensure that there was solvency, and then we have to go beyond that," Markey said. "We have to double funding for community health centers. We have to double the funding for NIH research on Alzheimer's, diabetes, Parkinson's, heart disease, and all of those other diseases that run right through every single family. This has to be the goal. And in West Massachusetts, I've stood up and I fought for this cause. I met with all the hospital leaders out here, and we are going to deliver next January." He then added that if funding isn't expanded and private equity isn't weeded out, Western Mass hospitals will be in crisis. "You have to make sure on a permanent basis these hospitals in Western Massachusetts are not weighted by private equity, rooted in emergency rooms in our eyes, otherwise our communities are just shut down. That's what happened in East Hampton," Markey said. Moulton shared that he isn't against universal health care, but believes that people should keep the health plan they prefer and those that unions fought for in contract negotiations. "Look, I stand with President Obama and say we should have Medicare for all, but you should also be able to keep the health care plan you prefer if that's what you want," Moulton said. He then shared that as an Iraq War veteran, he chose to use Veterans Affairs benefits for health care, in part to ensure problems with that system are improved. Markey responded, saying VA benefits are a single-payer system that many people would appreciate the chance to receive those benefits. Moulton responded by declaring that universal health care, housing, and education should be human rights. The conversation then pivoted to the ongoing development of the West East Rail Project, a proposed concept to bring high-speed rail service from Boston to Pittsfield and Springfield. Markey revealed that he and U.S. Congressman Richard E. Meehl of Springfield have secured $157 million for the region to fund the long-overdue project. "We were able to secure the funding for the project because it is absolutely essential that we connect the Western Massachusetts economy to the rest of the Commonwealth. I understand it's been long overdue, and that's why I worked so hard on the infrastructure bill of 2022 to ensure we get that funding," Markey said. However, we also acknowledged that we needed the funding for Springfield for this asthma crisis, which had happened, and now it is absolutely indispensable that the funding be made available, and it is there, and we are working to ensure that it gets built in cooperation with Governor Healey as quickly as possible. Moulton argued that the amount Markey noted will only fund up to 10 miles of rails, which isn't up to par. $152 million will be for about 10 miles of rail. That's not enough to get to Boston. And I want to add that no one is going to ride your train because it's too slow," he said. He then discussed the prospect of linking the state together if the project was correctly funded, as he drew a comparison to the $2 billion he delivered to the city of Lynn for infrastructure and the possibility of what $2 billion could do for the project instead of the $152 million Markey and Neil raised. "Imagine what $2 billion would do for so many cities out here in Western Massachusetts," Moulton said. "Imagine what that would do for job opportunities. Imagine what that would do to knit our state together. That's why I think we need high-speed rail transportation, because not only do I think it would be transformative for the state, but I feel Americans in Massachusetts should be traveling the same speed as the rest of the world, and I'm going to continue fighting to get it done. After the debate, we then talked to both candidates, where we had an additional chance to inquire about the recent influx of combined sewage overflow issues that stem from Holyoke, Chicopee, and Springfield dumping into the Connecticut River. Markey told us he's aware of the situation and shared a quick comment on how to solve the issue. Well, I'm going to be senior on the Infrastructure Committee in the Senate, and we need

0: 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The material being read is the copyright property of the publications being read. Access to this program is solely for persons who cannot read the original printed version due to a visual impairment or other disability. By continuing to listen, you confirm that you have such a condition.
1: Weekend and celebrate America's 250th anniversary. The evening will bring the community together for food trucks, family activities, fireworks show to close out the night. Residents and neighbors from surrounding communities are invited to attend. The celebration is planned in conjunction with the nationwide semi-quincentennial commemoration marking 250 years of American independence. The fireworks display returns after many years without one, reviving a September tradition that longtime residents will remember. We're thrilled to bring this celebration back to the community, said Kyle Tebow, director of the Belchertown Recreation Department. This is an event built by the community for the community, and we can't make it happen without the support of our residents and local businesses. The event is funded entirely through donations and sponsorships from local businesses and community members. Fundraising is already well underway, and the Recreation Department is continuing to seek support to bring the celebration to life. How to help? Residents may donate any amount, and businesses interested in sponsorship opportunities can find full details, including sponsorship levels and benefits, on the town website at belchertown.org. Next article, Keeping Seniors Safe in the Heat by Quinn Sumala, correspondent. With summertime in full swing, already communities have been facing record temperatures. It's important to keep in mind key safety tips to keep seniors safe in the heat. High temperatures lead to an increased risk for conditions like heat stroke and heat exhaustion. Seniors are especially at risk for heat stroke due to a decrease in the body's ability to regulate temperature as they age. Signs to watch out for heat stroke include a body temperature of 104 degrees Fahrenheit, a change in mental state including confusion, delirium, or irritability, a change in sweating pattern, nausea, flushed skin, rapid heart rate or breathing, and a headache. If you notice any of these signs, call for medical assistance and then get the person inside or into shade, remove excess clothes, and take action to cool them down immediately. Senior centers do their best to remind elders of steps to take for prevention. We encourage them to turn on their air conditioners, even despite the cost, and to drink lots of water, Executive Director of the Agawam Senior Center, Cynthia Sullivan, said. Senior centers like Agawam's also have people on staff who keep an eye on seniors who are visiting. We're always checking up on people to see how they're doing, Sullivan said. We see many of the people here quite often, so we know when they don't look okay. If people do want to get outside in the heat, it's best that they do so early in the morning or late in the evening when the sun is not at its peak. Also, activities should be kept to low impact to prevent overexertion. Additionally, many senior centers are open as cooling centers for the public during the heat waves. The Agawam Senior Center, the Holyoke Senior Center, the River Mills Senior Center, and the Wilbraham Senior Center are just some of the options available. These senior centers also offer a variety of activities to keep seniors entertained while beating the heat. In addition to activities, senior centers also offer meals for people to come in and purchase and enjoy. Come in and eat. Our meals are $4, Sullivan said. There's no need to turn on your stove or oven and make your house warmer. Senior centers always welcome people to come by when they are open and take advantage of their activities and air conditioning. Utilizing them is a great way to beat the heat and have some fun. Next article, Granby Library hosting photograph event, Granby, on Thursday, July 30th from 5 to 7 p.m. Granby Free Public Library will be hosting photographing and capturing the beauty of flowers and gardens. If you love flowers, plants, and gardens, chances are you love taking pictures of them too. How do you elevate your flower and plant photos from nice snapshots to gorgeous images that you'll treasure for years to come? Come learn a set of simple techniques for taking stunning flower and garden photos. The workshop is led by Massachusetts-based event lifestyle and branding photographer Joan Selby. Space is limited, so please contact the library to sign up. This is sponsored by the Friends of the Granby Free Public Library. 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Belt

0: The third annual Belchertown Community Yard Sale returns Friday, July 31st through Sunday, August 2nd, bringing one of the Pioneer Valley's biggest summer weekends back to Belchertown. Organizers are inviting vendors, small businesses, crafters, artists, collectors, makers, hobbyists, and local sellers to join the event at the Town Fields located at 60 State Street in Belchertown. The Town Fields will serve as the central hub for the weekend, welcoming shoppers from across the region while yard sales take place throughout town. This is an opportunity for local vendors and sellers to get in front of thousands of shoppers, make money, connect with the community, and be part of a growing regional event that supports a meaningful cause. Household registration is also entering its final stretch. Residents who would like to host the yard sale at their home must register by July 24 to be included on the official event map. Belchertown Community Yard Sale has grown into a major summer tradition, drawing shoppers from Belchertown and surrounding communities throughout the Pioneer Valley. This year's event will once again combine treasure hunting, local shopping, community connection, and nonprofit support. Proceeds from the event will benefit this year's nonprofit beneficiary, the Clapp Memorial Library. By participating, vendors, households, and shoppers are helping support one of Belchertown's most important community resources. Whether you are cleaning out your garage, selling handmade goods, promoting a small business, or looking to reach new customers, this is a weekend to be part of. Vendor spaces at the Town Fields are available. Household registrations close July 24th. For registration information, event updates, and details, visit BelchertownYardSale.com. Next article, getting your photos off your hard drive and into the world. Belchertown. Many photographers have thousands of images stored on hard drives that are rarely seen beyond a computer screen. Yet a photograph often reaches its full potential when it is printed, framed, displayed, or shared with others. The Quabbin Photo Group, QPG, will present Getting Your Photos Off Your Hard Drive and Into the World on Monday, July 27 at 7 p.m. at the Belchertown Recreation Department, 66 State Street, Belchertown. The program is free and open to photographers of all experience levels. The evening's presenter, Kelly Ackerman, Vice President of Strategic Growth and Development for Frame It Easy, will discuss practical considerations for presenting photography. Drawing on more than 20 years of experience in the custom framing industry, Ackerman will share ideas and techniques to help photographers showcase their work, whether for their homes, exhibitions, gifts, galleries, or sales. Next article, Agawam Community Artists and Artisans Call for Art. Agawam. Agawam Community Artists and Artisans, ACAA, is invited artists and artisans to participate in its 6th annual Pioneer Valley Art Festival. The Art Festival will be held on Friday, August 21st and Saturday, August 22nd at the Polish American Club in Feeding Hills. Show hours are 2 to 8 p.m. on Friday and from 10 a.m. to 4 p.m. on Saturday. The ACAA is encouraging artists, artisans, and writers to submit their work for review. Among the artistic mediums included are watercolor, acrylic, oil, mixed media, sculpture, photography, ceramics, stained glass, wood, fashion, textile, and jewelry. All work must be original and handmade by the artist or artists and of professional quality. No kits, food, soap, candles, or AI-generated work will be accepted. Tent space is available on the paved parking lot for $50. Students from any area high school are accepted free of charge and must have a tent set up. Pioneer Valley Art Festival is highly promoted on local TV stations. The week before the festival, there will be over 20 street signs placed around Agawam. For more information, contact Seal Rossi at tocarefree2@hotmail.com. Next headline, Holyoke Elks Launch Community Fundraising Initiative, Holyoke. If you've lived in the greater Holyoke area for any length of time, chances are the Holyoke Elks Lodge has been a part of your life. Perhaps you attended a wedding, celebrated a retirement, enjoyed a birthday party, gathered with family following a funeral, attended a Jack and Jill, or participated in one of the many charitable fundraisers hosted at the lodge. Maybe you've enjoyed live music, played bingo, tested your knowledge at trivia night, joined us for burger night, used the golf simulators, or attended one of the many community events held throughout the year. If you're a soccer parent, your child may have played on the Elks soccer field, which the Lodge has probably made available to local soccer clubs for years. Community organizations such as the Holyoke St. Patrick's Parade Committee and Alcoholics Anonymous have used the Lodge as a meeting and event space. Organizations including Magic for Maddie have also used our facility as a gathering place before sponsoring road races, charity walks, and fundraising events at the Ashley Reservoir. That's all the time we have. This has been Warren, along with my little dog, Duchess, reading from the July 17, 2026 issue of Time Reminder. Talk to you next time. You've been listening to Valley Eye Radio.
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2: You're listening to Valley Eye Radio. I'm Annie McNeil with the New York Times Business Section. This first article is entitled, War Risk for Businesses Will Mean Higher Prices No Matter What Happens. It's written by Patricia Cohen. For chief executives and business owners around the world, the Iran war is hammering home an essential reality that they are operating in a world that is riskier and more unpredictable. And that also means more expensive. Even if the attacks end, the increased cost of doing business will linger. Higher prices look to be a long-lasting side effect of the war in Iran. Every business leader is saying, I need to get myself options, said Kevin O'Mara, chief research officer at 0100, a firm that does research on supply chains. The urgency is felt by executives across sectors, from pharmaceuticals to clothing to electronics. That means having alternative manufacturers in other locales, stockpiling goods in case of unexpected stoppages, and developing new supply chains. Flexibility is additional plant capacity, it's additional pockets of inventory, it's alternate routes, he said. But that flexibility costs money, and that's inherently inflationary. Last week, the International Monetary Fund predicted a fresh bout of global inflation, forecasting a rise to 4.7% in 2026 from 4.1% in 2025 because of higher prices for basics like energy, metals, fertilizer, and food. And those calculations were made when oil prices had mostly returned to their pre-war levels, before there was a sharp escalation in hostilities between Iran and the United States, and oil prices shot up. President Trump's vow this week to extract a 20% fee on all cargo moved through the Strait of Hormuz, if it comes to pass, could double the cost of shipping, analysts say. With disruptions in the strait, shipping companies such as Maersk have had to employ workarounds. As of June, Maersk had delivered 4,400 containers of goods, such as furniture, electronics, and food, to Persian Gulf countries by rail and truck. It's a cumbersome and costly process. Cargo is unloaded from ships at the Red Sea port of Jeddah, Saudi Arabia. Then it is trucked to Kuwait, Qatar, and Bahrain by drivers who have journeyed from Jordan, Iraq, and Turkey to meet the increased demand. That is obviously not the most effective way to do it normally, but if the strait is closed, it is the most effective way to do it, said Vincent Clerk, the chief executive of Maersk, adding that the alternate route costs the company about $1,000. Extra per container. If the disruptions continue, either the resulting higher costs will be passed on to consumers or retailers will see eroded profits, Mr. Clerk said. The ripple effect has radiated far beyond the Gulf. The cost of sending a container from Shanghai has edged down from levels they hit in late June and early July. But rates are high by historical standards, according to Rhenus, a global logistic company. Despite the recent decline, Freight rates still remain 84% higher than a year ago, the company said in an email. Southeast Asia has been particularly affected. Higher supply chain costs and delivery interruptions are interfering with manufacturing planning and schedules. Longer lead times, higher freight costs, and elevated energy costs may add pressure to consumer prices, Renus reported. Longer routes aren't the only reason delivery times increased by days or weeks during the crisis. When energy prices shot up, some shipping lines engaged in slow steaming or reducing their speeds to save money on fuel, said Tobias Bartz, the chief executive of Renus. Insurance costs will also stay at the highest risk levels until there is at least 6 months of stability, Mr. Bartz said. But every time there is an incident, as in recent days, the clock resets. More important, higher costs won't all disappear when the current crisis in the Gulf recedes. The heads of companies like Maersk, based in Copenhagen, and the French shipper CGM-CMA have already said they can no longer depend on a single pathway but must develop alternatives. This is the new operating environment. Proxima, a global procurement and supply chain consultancy, concluded after surveying more than 500 chief executives of companies that generate income of more than $500 million a year. The mindset isn't just about reacting quickly when a crisis occurs, but rather creating and running functions that are permanently crisis-ready. Almost three-quarters of those surveyed said they would accept a cost increase of more than 10% to guarantee the resilience of their supply chains. Building that strength into oil and liquefied natural gas delivery routes is much more difficult, time-consuming, and expensive. Some efforts, including pipeline expansions by the United Arab Emirates and Saudi Arabia, were already underway before the Iran war. But the push has been turbocharged. Kuwait is so desperate to find alternatives to the Strait of Hormuz that it is looking at resurrecting a Saudi pipeline that runs through the Israeli-controlled portion of the Golan Heights and hasn't been used in more than 35 years, said Jamie Ingram, senior editor at Middle East Economic Survey, a weekly newsletter and energy intelligence publication. Oman is expanding ports that sit outside the strait. Iraq is studying pipeline proposals. Saudi Arabia and Turkey are exploring rail connections between Jordan to Syria. As one analyst described it, a spaghetti junction will be taking shape in the Gulf as pipelines, roads, rails, and ports sprout up to make sure that energy can get from producers to consumers. For some new projects, Mr. Ingram said, we're now entering a new era where the benefits of these investments have gone from being pretty abstract theoretical issues to very concrete, tangible, quantifiable benefits. Oil exporters like Saudi Arabia and importers like India are also investing in more storage capacity outside the Gulf region, all of which means higher costs. We're now in a world of not economizing for the most efficient option, said David Goldwyn, a former U.S. diplomat and Energy Department official. We're in the world of investing in security and investing in resilience and redundancy. This next article is entitled, China's economy grows at slowest pace in years. It's written by Alexandra Stevenson and Murphy Zhao. China's economy last quarter grew at the slowest rate in 3 years, reflecting a broader slump that the country's leaders signaled earlier this year when they set the lowest growth target in more than three decades. On Wednesday, the National Bureau of Statistics said the economy expanded 4.3% in the second quarter, compared with a year earlier, down from a 5% pace in the first quarter, and short of economists' expectations. Although China's factories are churning out chips and electric cars to supply a global boom in artificial intelligence and energy-saving products, many Chinese people are feeling squeezed at home. A long-running property crisis has no end in sight, with steep declines in construction dragging down economic growth. Jobs outside of factories are hard to come by, and paychecks are not growing. Retail sales of consumer goods have been choppy. They fell in May for the first time since the end of the COVID-19 lockdowns in late 2022, before recovering somewhat in June. That is in stark contrast to China's relentless strength in manufacturing and trade, with a government report released on Tuesday showing China's exports surging 27% in June compared with a year earlier, driven by shipments of chips, batteries, and cars. China's trade surplus in June, at more than $125 billion, was its second largest on record. In other words, China's mighty export machine is masking weaknesses elsewhere. You get this AI boom, which is a global thing, and China is part of the leading nations on the frontier, said Yu Song, chief China economist at UBS Securities. Without this, China's economy would be in a much worse state. When measured on a quarter-to-quarter basis, China's economy expanded only 0.9% in the second quarter. When projected out for a year, the second quarter data implies that the economy was growing at an annual rate of 3.6%. Sharply down from more than 6% in the first quarter. The second quarter annualized rate also missed official targets. Shortcomings in China's economic growth drivers prompted the ruling Communist Party this year to set the lowest annual growth target in decades, with a goal between 4.5% and 5%. Stepping back to consider the trends in the first half of the year, economists say China's manufacturing and export prowess, however robust, cannot carry growth on its own. Industrial production rose 5.4% in the first 6 months of the year versus the same period last year. High-tech manufacturing rose more than 13% over that period. But fixed asset investment, which includes infrastructure, property construction, and manufacturing, fell 5.7%. Real estate development dropped 18%. The value of China's exports surged more than 20% in the first half, but consumer spending, which a Moody's Analytics report said remains the economy's weakest link, faltered. Retail sales of consumer goods increased 1.3% over the first half of the year. The effects of the war in Iran have pinched Chinese households, with rising fuel prices prompting them to drive and fly less when many were already worried about the economy and choosing to save more. China has softened the blow of rising fuel costs by controlling the price at the pump. But the cost of filling up for drivers is still double-digit percentages higher than a year ago. One silver lining, economists said, was that rising fuel prices started to feed through to broader inflation in the quarter, reversing a problem that China has struggled to shake. More than 3 years of a broad-based decline in prices. Such deflation tends to chill spending, with consumers putting off purchases in expectation that prices will be lower in the future. China's gross domestic product deflator, a broad measure of prices across the economy, was negative in 13 of the past 14 quarters, the most protracted slump on record. But it turned positive in the second quarter. For China's leadership, the question now is, what to do next? Li Chang, China's premier, told a group of entrepreneurs this week that officials were focusing on new drivers of consumption and ensuring job stabilization. It is important to take a comprehensive and objective view of the current economic situation, fully recognizing the achievements made while remaining clear-eyed about the problems, Mr. Li said. According to state media, which ran an article about the meeting on the front page of the official People's Daily. Some economists anticipate a discussion of fresh stimulus measures at a meeting of top policymakers this month. On Monday, officials announced a plan to target $8.85 trillion of annual retail sales by 2030, implying a 20% rise from last year. Beijing also promised to raise wages and increase household consumption as a share of the economy. It is currently around 40%, significantly lower than the 60% share of gross domestic product for most developed countries. But analysts said these goals were not particularly ambitious, and stubbornly reluctant consumers in China show few signs of opening their wallets further. On social media forums, shoppers share tips on how to scrimp and save, rallying around the motto to save where you can, spend where you must. Users share tips about shopping cart cooling off periods or leaving non-essential items in carts for 3 days before deciding to buy them. The practice is a wry nod to the officially enforced cooling off period for couples seeking divorces. Others push to replace foreign cosmetic brands with cheaper local alternatives and to substitute skincare products with baby lotion. Buy what's right, not what's pricey, a user on the social media network Weibo posted recently. All the while, sales have continued to fall for products as varied as cosmetics and automobiles. For categories like cars, the recent plunge has been accentuated by the end of a policy to encourage purchases. Since a devastating property crash, Chinese policymakers have tried to replace the growth generated by the real estate sector with more robust consumer spending. They rolled out huge subsidies for households to trade in old cars, home appliances, and phones from 2024 through last year. While it generated some activity, the policy failed to address the plummeting value of property, where most household wealth is concentrated. Now, economists say, China is in a payback period after the jump in policy-induced sales. As the economy splits between the relatively few who benefit from China's role in the global AI boom and the rest, the divide is having a profound impact on the country's social fabric. China's property bust has caused more than 14 million people to lose construction jobs. Many of those workers bought apartments in smaller cities, far from the pockets of AI-generated wealth that may revive parts of the property market. The AI boom doesn't benefit ordinary people in China because this priority, the industrial focus on high-tech and semiconductors, actually causes structural unemployment and underemployment, said Dan Wang, the China director at Eurasia Group, a consulting firm. What's more, Ms. Wang said, disposable income growth is now lower than economic growth. If that continues, she noted, that means the national income is skewed in distribution toward government and companies and not consumers. This next article is entitled, Social Security is Trying to Stabilize a Year After Doge Cuts. It's written by Tara Siegel Bernard. It has been more than a year since Elon Musk's cost-cutting squad focused on the Social Security Administration and its vast amounts of data, spread falsehoods about widespread fraud, and tried to use the agency to enforce the Trump administration's immigration agenda. But one change from the Department of Government Efficiency era left a more lasting mark: the loss of roughly 14% of Social Security's workforce, which oversees the retirement, survivor, and disability benefits paid to 75 million people each month. Today, the agency is in transition. Its commissioner, Frank Bisignano, who took the helm after the DOGE-led reductions, is pursuing major changes to the way the agency interacts with Americans and processes their claims. He recently said technology improvements would ultimately save Social Security the work hour equivalent of 2,500 full-time employees. The agency is also hiring and has opened requests for 1,000 human positions. But the hole left by the departure of about 7,800 staff members continues to test those who remain, current and former employees said. For the public, that has made it more challenging to secure appointment slots compared with a year ago, and has led to other service-related delays, frontline workers said. The look on everybody's face is they're beat down, they are demoralized, they're tired, said Chris Delaney, a local union president in Hudson, New York, who represents Social Security workers and works for the agency as a claims specialist. Reshuffling workers. The job cuts touched the vast majority of Social Security's 1,200 field offices across the country, most of which lost at least 10% of their staff, according to an analysis from AFGE Council 220, which represents field office employees. For the past year, the agency has tried to fill the gap, at least in part, by reshuffling workers to the front lines. This included pulling field office workers from their regular jobs and assigning them to answer calls at the 800 number in an effort to improve the often hours-long wait times. On July 6th, 1,500 field office workers were reassigned to work shifts on the 800 number, according to internal agency data. But 2,500 have been redeployed from across the agency overall. That move, coupled with an upgrade to the agency's phone system, has improved service. The average speed of answer on the 800 number declined to 5 minutes in May from 11 minutes a year ago. But beneficiaries who accept a callback later are counted as having a zero wait time, reducing the average. The average callback time is also improved, but the agency stopped reporting that metric on its performance website last summer. I'd like to make this more complicated, but it's not. It's putting people where the work is, Mr. Bisignano, who also serves as chief executive officer of the Internal Revenue Service, said during a congressional hearing last month. It's building technology in a modern-day fashion. With more field officers working the 800 number, there is less time for in-person and phone appointments, staff members say. So fewer time slots are available. As of July 6th, 64.6% of appointments for initial claims were scheduled within 30 days, according to internal agency data, down from 78.1% a year ago. Other regional averages were recently far lower, below 45%. But reshuffling field office workers has had ripple effects, union representatives and workers said, exacerbating shortfalls elsewhere. It's extremely disruptive to the workloads, said Jeremy Mask, a local union president representing frontline employees in field offices in Iowa and Nebraska. If you're assigned to the 800 number once a week, that's taking a fifth of your time to answer those phones. During the hearing last month, Mr. Bisignano highlighted statistics illustrating where the agency was making progress, including shorter waits inside field offices for people who have appointments, declining backlogs in processing centers, and improved processing time for disability claims. Since Frank Bisignano became the commissioner in May 2025, the Social Security Administration has delivered on the promise of Social Security for the more than 330 million Americans we serve, with better, faster, higher quality service through technology and process improvements, said Barton Mackey, a press officer for the agency. Our hiring efforts this year are aligned with the commissioner's goal to transform service delivery across all channels. Mounting workloads. But agency employees working on the front lines say the numbers don't capture the entire picture. If you don't come into the field office at 7 a.m. so that from 7 to 9 you can work the back-end workloads, it is a rarity to get time during the day to be able to process back-end work, said Angela DiGeronimo, a claims specialist and a union leader in New Jersey. Those workloads feel even heavier, she said, when the agency chips away at workers' contractual rights, especially rights to flexible work policies. The agency is trying to distribute the workloads across the country more evenly. In one of the most significant shifts, it plans to centralize customer service appointments at a national level, whereas now most beneficiaries generally contact their local field offices directly. This shift, being tested in Tennessee and Nevada, could make things more efficient. But there is some concern among advocates and staff who worry beneficiaries will have trouble resolving problems specific to their state given the expertise of local offices' staff. The agency set a goal of reducing field office visits by half by redirecting certain transactions like getting a replacement card online. But Mr. Bisignano has pledged that the agency would not close any offices, allowing beneficiaries to choose whether they want to interact with the agency online, by phone, or in person. The agency is also moving swiftly in other areas, such as automating the processing of certain Medicare claims and providing new ways for beneficiaries to learn the status of their cases, which some advocates praised. Advocates who work with disabled and low-income beneficiaries are tracking the changes, from a more automated phone system to increasing online transactions, carefully. Those recipients' needs are different, and their situations are often more complicated, making it easier for them to fall through the cracks, especially at an agency that was chronically understaffed even before the DOGE reductions. You can't lose that many people in that haphazard of a manner without an impact on services, said Devin O'Connor, a senior fellow at the Center on Budget and Policy Priorities, a nonpartisan research group. The question is where or when the harm will be felt. This next article is entitled, Goldman's Former Top Lawyer Calls Epstein a Masterful Liar. It's written by Matthew Goldstein. Goldman Sachs' former top lawyer told a House committee on Wednesday that during the 6 years she knew the disgraced financier Jeffrey Epstein, she never saw any evidence suggesting that he was abusing women or girls, but that she had come to realize he was a masterful liar. Catherine Ruemmler, who resigned as Goldman's general counsel and chief legal officer this year after details of her relationship with the sex offender came to light, acknowledged in her testimony that she had offered Mr. Epstein advice, accepted gifts from him, and sometimes irreverently exchanged emails with him. I can see now that he used me and other respectable people to legitimize his standing, and I know now that he often exaggerated his relationship with me to others, Ms. Rumler, 55, said in her opening statement at a closed-door hearing with the House Oversight Committee. A copy of the statement was obtained by the New York Times. Ms. Rumler is among the most high-profile people on Wall Street whose careers have been hurt by their associations with Mr. Epstein. In February, Ms. Rumler resigned from her job at Goldman, where she was paid $25 million a year, after a flood of emails released by the Justice Department revealed that her dealings with Mr. Epstein had been far more extensive and personal than previously known. The emails showed that she had socialized and joked with him, and had even called him sweetie at times. They also revealed that Ms. Rumler had offered him advice on handling the past allegations of soliciting sex from a minor that led to his 2008 guilty plea in Florida and a federal non-prosecution agreement. In her testimony on Wednesday, she said her relationship with Mr. Epstein began in the summer of 2014, when she had just left as White House counsel during the Obama administration to become one of the leaders of the white-collar defense team at Latham & Watkins. The committee, which has been investigating the Justice Department's handling of its investigations of Mr. Epstein and his decades-long sex trafficking operation, is calling in more than a dozen people who once associated with Mr. Epstein to answer questions. Many of his former associates and friends, like Ms. Rumler, agreed to testify voluntarily. She told the committee that she had learned of his 2008 conviction on a charge of soliciting prostitution from a teenage girl only after she had met him. She said that she had initially found Mr. Epstein to be open and truthful in discussing his guilty plea in Florida, and that he had expressed remorse. Ms. Rumler, a former federal prosecutor, and most other committee witnesses have said they learned about the extent of Mr. Epstein's sexual abuse of teenage girls and young women only after his arrest in July 2019 on federal sex trafficking charges. She said, "I was shocked by the indictment." Representative Robert Garcia of California, the top Democrat on the committee, said during a break in the hearing that it is difficult to see how she's being completely truthful. He said Ms. Rumler had known about the 2008 conviction, yet she continued to have to interact, to be friendly, to make jokes about massages that entire time. Ms. Rumler said she had stopped associating with Mr. Epstein after his arrest. He committed suicide a month later while in federal custody. In April 2020, Ms. Rumler joined Goldman as its global head of regulatory affairs, and she became the Wall Street Bank's general counsel a year later. She said that, based on her training as a prosecutor and Mr. Epstein's explanations, she thought the decision by federal prosecutors in Florida not to charge him seemed like a sound one. She later advised him on how to address questions about that deal, the emails released by the Justice Department show. She told the committee, "As we now know, his conduct was much worse and more sinister." She added, "In light of everything we know now, that resolution was deeply flawed." In her statement, Ms. Rumler said she had gotten to know Mr. Epstein after he referred a banking client to her. Ms. Rumler, in her statement, did not name the banking client Mr. Epstein had introduced her to. But shortly after she joined Latham & Watkins, she became one of the lead attorneys in working to resolve complex tax and regulatory issues for Edmund Rothschild Holding, a Swiss bank. The Justice Department files show that she wrote a letter in 2015 confirming that Mr. Epstein was serving as a consultant in the relationship. And later that year, Ariane Rothschild, who runs the bank, signed a $25 million consulting contract with Mr. Epstein. A spokeswoman for Ms. Rothschild could not immediately be reached for comment. In the process, Ms. Rumler and Ms. Rothschild became friends and sometimes socialized together with Mr. Epstein. Ms. Rumler said Mr. Epstein had also suggested she might be able to do some legal work involving Bill Gates, the billionaire Microsoft co-founder, but that did not materialize. When the Justice Department files were first released, it seemed Ms. Rumler might weather the storm of critical media stories over her past friendship with Mr. Epstein, because she maintained the support of David Solomon, Goldman's chief executive officer. But others within Goldman were uncomfortable with her staying on as the bank's chief legal officer, and also serving on the bank's reputational risk committee. In 2025, Ms. Rumler received a compensation package valued at $25 million, according to a company filing in March. After she announced she would step down, Mr. Solomon expressed disappointment with her decision and asked her to stay on through June to help with the search for a new general counsel. The bank recently extended her stay as a paid consultant because the search has taken longer than anticipated. Other people who have appeared before the committee for questioning include former President Bill Clinton, the retail magnate Leslie Wexner, and the billionaire Bill Gates. The committee has an interview scheduled next week with James Staley, a Wall Street executive who for years was Mr. Epstein's main champion at J.P. Morgan Chase, where Mr. Epstein did much of his banking for more than a decade. In June, Leon Black, a private equity billionaire, appeared before the same committee to answer questions about his dealings with Mr. Epstein and why he had paid him $170 million in fees for what Mr. Black said was tax and estate advice. But the hearing was cut short when Mr. Black, who had frequently socialized with Mr. Epstein, refused to answer questions about any non-disclosure agreements he might have signed with women. Representative James Comer, the panel's chairman and a Kentucky Republican, promptly issued two subpoenas to Mr. Black, one seeking copies of those agreements and another one directing him to testify under oath. A spokeswoman for the committee said Mr. Black was cooperating with its requests and was set to return for a sworn deposition on September 3rd. Michael Gold contributed reporting to this story. This next article is entitled China's Chip Champion to Raise Billions in Race for AI Control. It's written by Steve Lohr and Xinyun Wu. China's largest maker of memory chips is raising billions of dollars in a blockbuster public offering to pursue the nation's agenda of technological self-sufficiency and leadership in the global race to develop artificial intelligence. Changxin Memory Technologies, known as CXMT, said in a filing on Wednesday that it had roughly doubled the price of its offering on the Shanghai Exchange from earlier guidance, based on strong investor demand. It is seeking to raise the equivalent of up to $9.8 billion. That would be the largest initial public offering in Asia this year, and one of the biggest ever on an exchange in mainland China. The Chinese chipmaker is tapping sky-high investor enthusiasm. Last week, SK Hynix, a South Korean memory chip giant, raised $26.5 billion by selling shares in the United States, in the largest such offering on Wall Street by a non-U.S. company. CXMT is riding the AI-led boom in demand for memory chips, which instantaneously shuttle data to and from the processing engines of computers. All computers rely on memory chips, but the demands of AI data centers being built in the United States and China seem all but limitless. The 10-year-old firm cannot operate as freely as many of its rivals. It is prevented from acquiring some of the most advanced chip-making tools by export restrictions imposed on Chinese firms by the United States and other countries, bowing to American pressure. These curbs have made the fast-growing company a linchpin in China's drive to nurture homegrown suppliers to reduce its dependence on foreign technology. Chip manufacturing has been a bright spot for China's economy, propping up activity that has otherwise been sluggish. Government data released on Wednesday showed that economic growth last quarter slowed to its weakest rate in years. CXMT's revenue jumped to nearly $7.5 billion in the first quarter, up more than 700% from a year earlier, according to its IPO prospectus. It made a profit of more than $1 billion last year, a sharp turnaround from a loss of nearly $3 billion as recently as 2023. CXMT is starting to make inroads in the global memory market, which is dominated by the South Korean companies Samsung Electronics and SK Hynix, plus Micron Technology of the United States. CXMT held 8% of the global market share in the first quarter of 2026, up from 3% a year earlier, according to Counterpoint Research. CXMT encapsulates many of China's technology ambitions in a single company, said Kyle Chan, a fellow at the Brookings Institution, who is a China tech policy expert. The company is hitting its stride at a pivotal moment for China's AI push. The company is also a testament to returning Chinese talent and government largesse. CXMT's founder and chairman, Zhu Yiming, is a product of the elite Tsinghua University, often considered akin to the MIT of China. He departed for America for graduate studies at the State University of New York at Stony Brook. Mr. Zhu stayed in the United States, the hub of cutting-edge chip design. In Silicon Valley, he founded GigaDevice, a semiconductor design startup, in 2005. He returned to China and in 2016 worked with the regional government to begin the project that became CXMT, with headquarters in Hefei in eastern China. Years of losses and billions of dollars in government subsidies followed. The company has benefited from very generous government support, which is the sole reason it could enter the hugely capital-intensive memory industry, said Chris Miller, a professor at Tufts University and author of Chip War, which chronicles the global semiconductor race. The shares that CXMT plans to sell will represent about 10% of its stock, and could begin trading in the coming weeks. The sale also includes an option to sell extra shares after trading begins, depending on demand, worth about $1 billion. Despite its recent success, CXMT is behind market leaders in the most advanced technology, known as high bandwidth memory. The ultra-fast data transfer technology is especially in demand for developing larger, more capable AI models. Trade restrictions that prevent CXMT from buying the most advanced chip-making tools are making it harder for the firm to catch up. The company is working with domestic Chinese suppliers to create alternatives, but the trade curbs, analysts say, are a major obstacle. It's going to be a steep hill to climb for CXMT in the high bandwidth memory market, said Neil Shah, Vice President of Research for Counterpoint Research. For an ascendant Chinese company like CXMT, geopolitics is part of doing business. The Pentagon has placed the state-backed company on a list of companies with alleged ties to China's military, making it a potential national security concern. In its prospectus for investors, CXMT addressed this political risk factor. The language was oblique, but the message was clear. It said that if relevant countries tightened restrictions further, the company may face supply chain instability. This next article is entitled, In a Change, Warren Buffett Omits His Annual Gift to the Gates Foundation. It's written by Theodore Schleifer. Each summer, like clockwork, Warren Buffett donates millions of shares of his valuable Berkshire Hathaway stock to five foundations. This summer, only four. On Tuesday, Mr. Buffett, one of the world's wealthiest people and biggest philanthropists, declined to give billions of dollars to the Gates Foundation, as was his habit for two decades. His decision appears to be the latest reverberation of the fallout from the release of the Jeffrey Epstein files. Mr. Epstein, the disgraced financier, maintained extensive relations with Bill Gates, a longtime friend of Mr. Buffett's and a co-trustee of the Gates Foundation. Mr. Buffett's annual philanthropy announcement disclosed that he was donating shares only to four foundations affiliated with his late wife and his three adult children. He made no mention of the Gates Foundation in the news release, nor of the Epstein files. Last month, the Wall Street Journal reported that Mr. Buffett was waiting on the results of an outside investigation launched by the Gates Foundation into its ties to Mr. Epstein before making his typical disbursement. The Epstein files released by the Justice Department revealed an extensive relationship between Mr. Epstein and Mr. Gates, including tawdry allegations from Mr. Epstein about Mr. Gates's love life. Mr. Gates told Congress last month that Mr. Epstein sought to exploit Mr. Gates's extramarital affairs and use them against him. Back in 2006, Mr. Buffett first began making annual gifts to select foundations. I am irrevocably committing to make annual gifts of Berkshire Hathaway B shares throughout my lifetime for the benefit of the foundation, he wrote. Mr. Buffett served as a trustee of the Gates Foundation before resigning in 2021. When Bill Gates and Melinda French Gates were going through a divorce that was driven in part by the Epstein revelations. The Berkshire Hathaway founder said in March that he had not spoken to Mr. Gates since the whole thing relating to the Epstein files was unveiled. On Tuesday, Mr. Buffett, 95, noted that he was eager to see his wealth get to his preferred foundations. Of course, mortality is unpredictable, but my remaining shares will be donated to the four foundations, one way or the other, by December 31st, 2034, he said in the release. This next story is entitled, U.S. Lifts Restrictions on Anthropic's Most Powerful AI Models. It's written by Shira Frankel and Anna Swanson. The Commerce Department lifted restrictions

0: 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The material being read is the copyright property of the publications being read. Access to this program is solely for persons who cannot read the original printed version due to a visual impairment or other disability. By continuing to listen, you confirm that you have such a condition.
1: Citing national security, the Commerce Department had initially ordered Anthropic to suspend access to its latest AI models for all foreign nationals. Those controls raised questions about how hands-on the Trump administration might be with the fast-growing artificial intelligence industry. They also could have caused significant problems for technology development at Anthropic, which, along with OpenAI, is among the world's most influential AI companies. Mythos and Fable, which are powerful at identifying security flaws in software, are considered a significant improvement on earlier AI models. The restrictions were the second time the Trump administration had targeted Anthropic, which is based in San Francisco. In March, after tense talks over how Anthropic's AI could be used in warfare, the Pentagon labeled Anthropic an unacceptable supply chain risk, potentially limiting its use by federal agencies. Anthropic has sued the federal government over that designation. Mr. Lutnick lifted the export controls after weeks of deliberations between the Commerce Department and the company over safeguards built into its AI models. Last week, he announced a partial deal with Anthropic to bring back access to its Mythos model for some clients. In Tuesday's letter, Mr. Lutnick said Anthropic had agreed to take steps, including proactively detecting and addressing security risks for the AI models, working with the U.S. government on protocols and standards for these and future models, and informing the government of any malicious activity. Mr. Lutnick added that the Commerce Department reserves the right to reevaluate the decisions made in this letter if Anthropic fails to adhere to its commitments or circumstances change. In a statement posted on social media, Anthropic said it would begin restoring access to its AI models on Wednesday. We're grateful to our users for their patience and to everyone who worked with us on redeploying the models, the company said. President Trump previously took a hands-off approach to the AI industry, arguing that it needed to grow unfettered for the United States to compete with China. But this month, he signed an executive order that asked tech companies to voluntarily give the government oversight of new AI models before releasing them to the public, in his biggest step toward regulating the technology. Since then, the Trump administration has moved to regulate other Silicon Valley AI companies apart from Anthropic. When OpenAI unveiled an AI technology called GPT 5.6 Sol this month, it said it would share the technology only with some companies approved by the administration. Meta, the only major U.S. developer of AI that has not reached an agreement to voluntarily share its models with the federal government for review, was pressed by the administration last week to begin submitting its models. The Times has sued OpenAI and Microsoft, claiming copyright infringement of news content related to AI systems. The two companies have denied those claims. Trump officials are still working on a framework for how companies should formally submit new AI models for review and what standards they would be held to. Two people familiar

0: familiar with the discussions said. In a social media post on Tuesday, Susie Wiles, the White House chief of staff, expressed her gratitude to companies across industries who continue to work closely with the White House to carry out Mr. Trump's executive order on AI. Our shared priority remains get the best tech deployed as quickly and safely as possible, she said. 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I'm Annie McNeil with the New York Times Business Section. Thank you for listening.
1: Hi, I'm Linda. I'll be reading a magazine article from Woman's Day Magazine, June-July 2026 issue, Rest Reset. Don't let summer nights steal your sleep. Here's how to stay on track. Summer brings out everyone's inner night owl. After long, laid-back days, it can be tempting to keep the fun going, but regularly pushing bedtime later can take a toll on your health. In fact, a recent study in the Journal of the American Heart Association found that night owls were more likely to have a heart attack or stroke than people with an earlier bedtime, though they also happen to have worse heart health habits, such as smoking. Good news, even if your bedtime naturally skews later, these expert-backed tricks can help you wind down so you can sleep better and longer. Pack your days. Tiring out the kiddos is a tried-and-true mom trick, and there's no reason it can't work similarly for adults. Move your body more, whether by getting in a proper workout, racing around doing errands, or playing backyard games with the family. Regular daytime exercise improves sleep quality, so you'll find it easier to conk out. Get into the zone. If you want to make your bedtime an hour earlier than it is now, hit the sack 20 minutes sooner each week for 3 weeks. Set an alert so you won't forget your new bedtime. This will help you stay consistent, which is key when you're trying to build a new habit, and also crucial for supporting your body's circadian rhythm, which helps you maintain a healthy sleep schedule. Set the mood. It's hard to just hop into bed and fall asleep. You have to wind down first. Try lowering the lights all over the house 2 to 3 hours before bedtime. Light affects your circadian rhythm, so ending your evening in a dimmer setting can help prime your body and your brain for sleep. Add a relaxing activity such as stretching or meditation to really get yourself ready for Z's.
2: Hi, I'm Chris, and today we're reading an article about 8 reasons to be thankful that you're you from National Geographic Kids. On Thanksgiving, be appreciative of the fact that you are you. Just think you could be a baboon and spend your free time picking bugs off your sister. Number 1. The Emperor Penguin Chick. Be thankful you're not an Emperor Penguin Chick. Until it can find its own food, an emperor penguin chick is fed about 185 pounds of regurgitated seafood, about 92 pounds from each parent. Number 2. The bubble-eye goldfish. Be thankful you're not a bubble-eye goldfish. The fluid-filled sacs around its eyes are so big and heavy that this fish can barely lift its head. Or be happy you are not a mola, which can be as large as a small truck. Number 3. A hippo. Be thankful you're not a hippo. A hippo's sweat is red, which could be very embarrassing. Number 4. A dinosaur. Be thankful you're not a dinosaur. You'd be extinct. Number 5. A dung beetle. Be thankful you're not a dung beetle. Dung beetles roll dung balls, make tunnels under dung balls, or live in dung, and each of these beetles eats the tiny nutritious bits left behind in the dung. Number 6. Be thankful you're not a cicada. Both male and female cicadas have a short adult life. They die after about 2 to 6 weeks above ground. Number 7. A jackrabbit. Be thankful you're not a jackrabbit. An eagle can spot these hares from more than a mile, 1.6 kilometers away. And number 8. A monarch butterfly. Be thankful you are not a monarch butterfly. Every year, the North American monarch butterfly may fly all the way from Canada to Mexico, more than 2,000 miles, 3,200 kilometers away. This has been a short article about 8 reasons to be thankful to be you from National Geographic Kids. I'm Chris, and I hope you have a great rest of your day.

Good day. My name is Tim here at the Talking Information Center, and I'll be reading from the front page of the New York Times for Tuesday, July 21st. GOP boxed in on Iran war as Trump sidelines Congress. Republicans now face a worst-case political scenario of being asked to fund an unpopular war over which they have exercised little oversight. By Robert Jimison. President Trump has yet again circumvented the legislative branch as he orders American forces back into combat in the Middle East, weeks after both chambers of Congress rebuked him for waging war with Iran without authorization. The collapse of the ceasefire and resumption of hostilities has inflamed a debate on Capitol Hill over war powers just as the administration is seeking tens of billions of dollars to pay for the conflict. That has presented Republicans with a political worst-case scenario months before midterm elections in which their majorities are at stake. They are being asked to vote to fund an unpopular war over which they have had no meaningful oversight and which they have never voted to approve. The greatest fighting force on the planet, the last great superpower, must be fully equipped, and that's the job of Congress to make sure it's done, Speaker Mike Johnson told CNN's Manu Raju last week at the Capitol. The administration last month requested $87.6 billion in supplemental funding that would include $67.1 billion in extra military spending this year. Asked whether it wasn't also the job of Congress to authorize the war, Mr. Johnson replied, "We're going to supply the needs for America's national security." The position amounts to the latest instance of Republicans ceding power to the executive branch as they sidestep a debate over the conduct of the war and try to rally support within their ranks for a filibuster-proof party-line bill to pay for it with no strings attached. It's all the more remarkable coming weeks after bipartisan majorities in both the House and Senate voted to reassert Congress's constitutional role over matters of war, a slap on Mr. Trump's wrist 4 months into a conflict that he had said would last a matter of weeks. Democrats who worked for months to rally support for such a reproach have followed up by refusing to allow consideration of the annual defense policy bill or back legislation to fund the military. They have argued that Congress cannot separate its power of the purse from its constitutional authority over war, demanding that the administration share more information about its strategy and plan for the war before they consider voting to bankroll it. If the Republicans want our votes, they should provide a credible strategy, Senator Chuck Schumer, Democrat of New York, and the minority leader said in an interview last week. How long it lasts, where does it end, what our goals are, very simple. They haven't. Even Senator Jack Reed of Rhode Island, the top Democrat on the Armed Services Committee, voted with his party to block the defense policy measure, which he had supported in committee over objections to the handling of the conflict with Iran. "I cannot vote to proceed to a bill that enables an ongoing war against Iran that Congress never authorized," Mr. Reed said. Republicans, by contrast, have largely sidestepped the renewed war powers debate, many of them echoing Mr. Trump's justification for resuming the fight. The fact of the matter is, President Trump is the first president dealing with what has been the status quo for decades, which is Iran attacking everybody's ships, everybody's navy, everybody's anything going through the Strait of Hormuz. Representative Brian Mast, the Florida Republican, who chairs the Foreign Relations Committee, said on Friday during an interview on Fox News, "After this escalation from them, we are now the United States of America that says this is not going to be the status quo. It's going to change." Lawmakers are expected to get one of their first opportunities to publicly press administration officials on the resumption of fighting on Tuesday, when Defense Secretary Pete Hegseth and General Dan Kane, the chairman of the Joint Chiefs of Staff, are scheduled to appear before the Senate Appropriations Committee to defend the Pentagon's request for additional military funding this year. A handful of Republicans have criticized the administration's lack of transparency and called for additional information,
including those who previously joined Democrats in supporting the war powers measure that called on Mr. Trump to end hostilities or seek authorization from Congress. If they're restarting, we should have another briefing, Senator Bill Cassidy, Republican of Louisiana, told reporters. He was one of four GOP senators who broke with their party and supported the measure last month. Senator Lisa Murkowski, Republican of Alaska, who also backed the measure to limit Mr. Trump's war powers, likely said the administration needed to be more forthcoming with Congress. But the complaints from Republicans have not renewed efforts to restrict the president's military authority. Senator John Curtis of Utah, one of the few Republicans who said earlier in the conflict that he would not support military action extending beyond 60 days without congressional authorization, has repeatedly warned his colleagues against repeating mistakes of the past. Congress just kept funding the Vietnam War, even though there was never a declaration of war, he said in an interview with the Utah news outlet KSL last week, invoking the conflict that ultimately led Congress to enact the War Powers Resolution. This is not an anti-president move. This is a Congress do-your-job move, he added. We can't just sit back and put this on the president's shoulder. We need to get involved. But Mr. Curtis has consistently joined Republicans in voting against War Powers Resolutions, and Mr. Trump has shown no indication that he plans to work with members of Congress. He ignored both chambers' votes directing him to seek authorization for the conflict, and last week formally informed Congress that fighting had resumed and that he was again acting under his commander-in-chief authority with no need to consult with lawmakers. In his notification, the president described the renewed campaign as a limited, measured response to new Iranian attacks in the Strait of Hormuz, but also said American forces remain prepared to take further action as necessary and appropriate if Iran continued threatening the United States and its allies. Sunday evening marked the ninth consecutive night that the United States and Iran traded another wave of strikes. U.S. Central Command said in a statement that American forces were holding Iran accountable at the commander-in-chief's direction. At least three U.S. soldiers were killed over the weekend, two in Jordan, when an Iranian ballistic missile struck a military base, and another during the disposal of an Iranian drone in northern Iraq. The number of American military personnel killed since the war began at the end of February is now up to 17. On Monday afternoon, Mr. Trump vowed to avenge the deaths of the soldiers, saying in a social media post that every time Iran kills an American soldier, they will pay for that killing many times over. Ukraine battlefield momentum helps spur interest in post-war investment. At a conference on reconstruction, the focus shifted to private investment, not donor assistance. By Andrew Kramer. The mood has shifted on the war in Ukraine. Just ask the businessmen who sipped cocktails and toasted deals one recent evening at a party outside a hip dockside cafe. The party followed a conference in Gdansk, Poland, on the post-war reconstruction of Ukraine. Previous gatherings revolved around donor assistance. This year, the emphasis was private investment, a view of Ukraine not as a battered victim, but as a large post-war market on a path to European Union membership. The change was a sign of a more upbeat assessment among diplomats, military analysts, and businessmen of Kyiv's prospects in the war. The front line is still a crucible of drone-fueled violence, and Russian missiles continue to streak into Ukrainian cities. But Russia's advances have been mostly halted, and Ukraine is hitting back regularly, including with strikes on Moscow. The overarching pitch at the conference was to put money into Ukraine even as it remains at war. Any such investment is a wager that Ukraine will deny Russia its broad ambitions in the conflict and remain an independent state. Among the 7,500 attendees was Jeremy Lewin, the State Department's Undersecretary for Foreign Assistance and Humanitarian Affairs. In a speech, he said this was a moment
to invest in the dip in Ukraine, to buy in now when prices are lower and profit as the country rises. The conference produced 160 agreements that netted Ukraine about $11 billion in private investment and aid, according to Yulia Stridenko, who until last week was Ukraine's prime minister. The Export-Import Bank of the United States announced an up to $300 million line of credit for Naftogaz, Ukraine's state oil and gas company, to buy American construction equipment and oil industry services. For now, Ukraine's economy is propped up by international aid, but the country's long-term prospects are potentially lucrative. Ukraine holds one of Europe's largest known reserves of natural gas, with an estimated value of about $300 billion. People are looking at serious business opportunities in Ukraine, said Duncan Nightingale, the chairman of the board of Naftogaz. The forum buzzed with a very high level of optimism, he said. Ukraine still faces battlefield challenges, including a slow but steady Russian advance in the Donbass region in the east, and there is little indication that President Vladimir Putin of Russia plans to stop fighting anytime soon. Overnight Sunday, Russia fired at least 41 missiles, mostly aimed at Kyiv, Ukraine's Air Force said. And on the Ukrainian side, the dim of a popular defense minister has shaken confidence in the country's so far successful drone war strategies. Still, some analysts say the war has turned in Ukraine's favor, a shift more marked than any since the conflict's first months, when Russia endured a series of defeats. Ukraine is fielding a new class of video-guided mid-range drones that reach across the Russian-held land corridor connecting occupied Crimea to Russia. Kyiv is routinely striking both supply lines into Crimea and oil refineries deep inside Russia, trying to increase pressure on Moscow to negotiate a settlement. President Trump, long a skeptic of Ukraine's chances against Russia, has taken note. "He's doing pretty well," Mr. Trump said last month of President Volodymyr Zelensky of Ukraine. A willingness to put money into the country is a sign of the shifting sentiment. Eric Schmidt, the former chief executive of Google, and his wife Wendy Schmidt have invested in Kyiv real estate. The couple bought shares in commercial real estate funds that hold shopping malls managed by a Ukrainian investment firm. The value of these shares was not disclosed, but Forbes estimated that stake at $55 million to $70 million. Mr. Schmidt is also an investor in Ukrainian drone companies that have helped shift the tide of the war. At the gathering in Gdansk in June, the European Union Bank for Reconstruction and Development, the largest institutional investor in Ukraine, announced more than 500 million euros or 570 million dollars in new funding. The bank has invested about 10 billion euros since the full-scale invasion in 2022. The bank sees an opportunity in one of Russia's most damaging tactics, its targeting of Ukraine's coal-fired electrical generating plants. The bank has a mandate to invest in carbon-free energy, which dovetails with Kyiv's strategy of building solar and wind farms that are harder to blow up. "It was a forced decarbonization in Ukraine," said the bank's vice president for banking, Matteo Petrone. Still, new direct foreign investment has been limited. Companies that operated in Ukraine before the invasion, including McDonald's and Nestle, have expanded as it became clear that Russia would not overrun the country. But companies not already present have mostly held back, said Andy Hunder, the head of the American Chamber of Commerce in Ukraine. At the party, businessmen and diplomats nursed Aperol spritzes in the ethereal twilight of midsummer on the Baltic Sea. The choice of venue was telling. It was at this port where the liberation of Central and Eastern Europe from the Soviet Union began with the solidarity movement of dock workers organized by Lech Walesa in the 1980s. Now the former Lenin shipyard is a gentrifying zone of condominiums, art galleries, and coffee shops. The gritty docks have been transformed through Poland's post-communist economic boom.
a path Ukrainian officials say they hope to emulate after the war. Faced with piles of new paperwork, people are losing food stamps. Arizona's Supplemental Nutrition Assistance Program rolls have plummeted, offering a possible preview of national trends as states try to avoid new federal penalties. By Jason DePari, the number of Arizonans getting SNAP benefits has fallen by about half in less than a year, a remarkable drop in nutrition aid that may preview the program's future nationwide following a landmark law to limit assistance that President Trump championed last year. Many of the 410,000 Arizonans dropped from the Supplemental Nutrition Assistance Program, food stamps, remain eligible for help. But the new law establishes steep penalties on states that make too many mistakes when awarding benefits. To avoid those costs, which are so large that state officials say they could end the program, Arizona increased the paperwork that applicants must file, even as it cut the staff to review it. The result, aid seekers and officials both say, has been bureaucratic chaos. It can take months to reach besieged caseworkers, and offices have gone as far as asking people with panhandling income for verification from strangers, dropping cash in their jar. Arizonans losing SNAP, say they are skipping meals, quarreling over food, and missing rent payments to restock pantry shelves. For the first time, mostly visits to the state's food banks, private charities, have exceeded enrollment in SNAP, the government's main nutrition safety net. Arizona took especially quick and aggressive steps to combat errors, and its caseload declines may prove much larger than those elsewhere. But with other states facing the same penalties, Arizona's experience as an early test case is being scrutinized for clues to future trends. Among the Arizonans who lost SNAP is Dee McDonald, who is raising three generations in a trim cottage in Mesa with a list of family rules that include, be thankful. Last October, Ms. McDonald, 65, tried to renew a $700 monthly SNAP benefit that supplements Social Security and provides a third of her income. In November, no aid arrived. In December, a caseworker said to hang in there because renewals were months behind. In January, Ms. McDonald made 100 calls without reaching anyone, she said. In February, she discovered her case had been closed. She had submitted the wrong income statement, she later learned, and the state's delay left her no time to fix it. 4 months into an appeal, Ms. McDonald, a cancer survivor who weighs 69 pounds, bustles to food banks, stretches ground turkey with oatmeal, and skips meals to feed three teenage boys. But grocery bills have left her behind on the rent, and she describes her worries as a mental tax paid nightly on her pillow. I go to sleep thinking about what are we going to have, she says. I'm exhausted. Officials in Arizona, which have as a Democratic governor, Katie Hobbs, acknowledge they have created large barriers to aid, but they blame last year's law, which congressional Republicans passed on a party-line vote for forcing states' hands. Alarmed at the caseload decline, Arizona rehired some staff and relaxed some state paperwork demands, and the rolls grew modestly in May and June. Still, Michael Weishart, who runs the Arizona Department of Economic Security, which administers SNAP, said, "It's frankly sickening to me the number of individuals that continue to struggle with the added bureaucracy. The penalties that the federal law can impose are so large," he said, "up to $3 million in Arizona, that states that incur them could be forced to eliminate SNAP altogether. It's an existential threat," he said. "States are absolutely contemplating a world in which SNAP isn't available." The Republicans who passed last year's law saw SNAP as a bloated program and cuts as a way to help finance the tax reductions, mostly for the wealthy, central to Mr. Trump's agenda. SNAP caseloads had more than doubled since the early 2000s, with about one American in eight receiving help. And the Biden administration unilaterally
raised benefits by 25%. Annual costs exceed $100 billion. While states or counties run the program and continue to administer costs, benefits historically have been paid by the federal government. Critics said the state's insulation from the program's costs encouraged laxed oversight and fueled caseload growth. Some pointed to the rise in error rates, which measure mistakes in the size of benefits paid. Error rates nationally have exceeded 10% in recent years, with more than 9% coming from overpayments and 1% representing underpayments. That is about three times the rate a decade earlier. Some critics also argue that significant numbers of SNAP recipients commit fraud to get aid, but error rates mostly capture unintentional mistakes, often by caseworkers in complex tallies of income and expenses as detected in audits. Last year's law, the One Big Beautiful Bill, made the deepest cuts in SNAP history. It expanded work rules, cut in half the federal share of administrative expenses, which could lead other states to cut caseworkers, as Arizona has, and required states with high error rates to pay up to 15% of benefit costs. Supporters said cost sharing would encourage states to run better programs. But the Congressional Budget Office found that states forced to share the cost of SNAP benefits might leave the program altogether. While the cost sharing starts next year, it is based on error rates from 2025 and 2026, leaving states little time to reduce mistakes. To avoid errors and the resulting penalties, Arizona quickly demanded proof of information it had generally accepted without documentation, unless there was reason to doubt it. Previously, applicants could simply declare who was part of the household. Now, many had to get signed letters from neighbors or friends. Caseworkers mostly stopped taking wage data from employers by phone. Connor Erickson, who manages the Phoenix SNAP office, said the quest for audit proof verification reached an extreme in the case of panhandling income when the office asked for records of donated cash it knew most applicants could not get. In the end, it accepted their best guess estimates, but we had to make them go through these hurdles. Yes, it's ridiculous, he said. Processing the paperwork was especially hard since Arizona had just laid off a third of its caseworkers after losing a federal grant, and its computer technology is antiquated. At a Phoenix office last month, screens announced that wait times for clients had reached 5 hours. Arizona's rush to reduce errors may be explained in part by the unusual dynamic between Ms. Hobbs, a Democrat and former social worker who generally favors SNAP, and the Republicans who control the legislature and criticize its costs. If Ms. Hobbs fails to curb errors, the resulting federal penalties could bolster GOP efforts to reduce aid. Republicans have cheered the caseload declines. Our massive decrease is caused by the fact that we had massive fraud. John Kavanaugh, the state Senate majority leader, told a local news outlet. But Mr. Weishart, the state official who runs SNAP, said the decline is not an indicator of fraud at all, but a reflection of really burdensome paperwork prompted by federal law. Despite recent efforts to improve program access, hurdles abound. Outside a Phoenix SNAP office on a recent morning, Alejandra Casillas pointed at a notice dated March. It gave her a February deadline to reply. "Do I look like I can create a time machine?" she said. The state wanted a signed household composition letter, Ms. Casillas said. She's 28. Said she had submitted one but lost aid anyway. Her $24,000 a year job is not enough to keep her and two children fed, she said, and food banks offer less help than SNAP. She stopped breastfeeding because she fears she lacks nutrients, and after exhausting her cash on groceries, she sold her TV to pay the rent. She said she has lost 50 pounds and has fantasies about stealing food.
Literally, I've been thinking about going into a grocery store, just put a whole bunch of food and run out with the cart, she said. Kiana Barroso, 29, also received a Time Machine notice, an April letter with a March deadline to prove that her boyfriend had switched jobs. By then, she had stopped receiving benefits. She skipped meals to feed six children and worked in a friend's restaurant for food instead of pay. They paid me by letting my kids eat there, she said, until the family ate too much. A low point came when her ex-boyfriend said their daughter complained that Ms. Barroso was not providing adequate food, a complaint she called unfair. Raised in foster care and distrustful of the child welfare system, Ms. Barroso feared the complaint could prompt a punitive investigation. There were days we had to skip lunch, but we'd never go a day without food, she said. After 3 months, her benefits were restored, but the lost aid put her behind on the rent, and she's moving in with friends. Jonathan Fleming, 48, turned to SNAP after a lymphatic disease left him hobbled with leg ulcers and unable to keep his job as a handyman. A letter last fall not only announced his aid was ending, it sought $2,500 in past benefits. To qualify for SNAP, Mr. Fleming, who had a decade-old conviction for a drug felony, must agree to random drug testing. He did so twice, checking a box on two applications in 3 years. But his file lacked a separate testing agreement, which he said he never received. After an appeal that took 8 months, a judge erased the debt, saying Mr. Fleming had made clear his willingness to be tested. But Mr. Fleming still lacks SNAP benefits, saying his attempts to re-enroll have been thwarted by long lines and the challenge of documenting his disability. I need to focus on my health, not to be dealing with this, he said. Getting help has been especially hard for Melissa Klayman, who is deaf. A single mother with five children at home, all with hearing impairments, she applied for SNAP last fall after losing a part-time job. While many applicants struggled to reach a caseworker, she faced the challenge of keeping a sign language interpreter on a video machine. I'm sorry, a sign language interpreter on a video screen. After 8 months, she is still seeking aid. A survivor of domestic violence, Ms. Klayman, 42, downplayed her difficulties. I've been through worse, she said. St. Mary's Food Bank takes a burden off my shoulder, she said. And her 20-year-old daughter makes about $150 a week selling plasma, which Ms. Klayman, who is anemic, cannot do. Then her stoic front cracked. Inside, I'm an emotional wreck, she said. I'm her mother. I should be the provider. And we're using her blood. Stories of lost aid can be interpreted in contrasting ways. Where some observers see hardship, others glimpse self-sufficiency. More people turning to work, family, and private charity rather than entitlements that critics say promote dependency. Miss McDonald, the Mesa grandmother, praised the feeling of community that food banks impart. Mr. Fleming, the handyman, said he lives with his father who wouldn't let me starve. Miss Barroso, who's leaving SNAP, forced her boyfriend to pick up extra work, which she said hurt family time, but welfare critics would call success. Nationally, enrollment in SNAP has fallen about 10% for reasons that likely include other parts of the new law, like expanded work requirements. Beyond Arizona, the states with the largest declines in are Louisiana, 21%, and Florida, 20%. With the law still phasing in, the reductions are likely to grow. Program critics are quick to highlight individual cases of fraud or abuse. Mr. Trump's agricultural secretary, Brooke Rollins, cheered the national caseload decline on Fox Business this spring. A lot of this is fraud, he said. A White House spokesman, Anna Kelly, said in a statement, President Trump is strengthening SNAP for the Americans who need it by ensuring these programs are sustainable for future generations. Angela Rashidi, a SNAP expert at the American Enterprise Institute, argued that Arizona is an outlier, not an omen. The reductions there are so much greater than elsewhere, she said, that they reflect problems with the state program, not the federal law. They need to do the work that other states have done to reduce errors while keeping eligible households enrolled, she said.
But Elaine Waxman of the Urban Institute called the Arizona experience a warning sign, noting that other states face the same incentive to prioritize error reduction over competing goals like access to aid. The magnitude in Arizona may be greater, but a similar pattern is already unfolding in other states, she said. It's likely to accelerate as the penalties draw nearer. A survey of state agencies found 4 of 38 that replied saw withdrawing from SNAP as a potential risk. 8 months after losing SNAP, Ms. McDonald, the Mesa grandmother, oscillates between expressions of anger and empathy for others touched by the turmoil, including the caseworker she described as uniformly polite and the patient landlord to whom she owes rent. One episode stings, the time her grandson ate the chips she had set aside for a nacho dinner. She let fly some angry words and says he did too. Now she keeps chips behind her locked bedroom door. In talking to a reporter, she was puzzled by his reference to an obscure phrase. Error rate, she said. I've never heard anyone speak of it. Then the events of recent months made sense. Told a high error rate could cost the state hundreds of millions of dollars, Ms. McDonald's wore a look of sudden understanding. It's the pressure from the administration not to make a mistake, she said. We're feeling it, she added. Everything is just 10 times more difficult. Spain celebrates both the soccer win and a sense of wider success. For many fans, the World Cup victory cemented a belief that something promising, a cultural, economic, and sports revival, is happening in the country. By Jason Horowitz. After Spain won the Soccer World Cup, Lucia Sanchez joined a boisterous river of fans clad in red and yellow jerseys early on Monday in Madrid and took stock of the special time her country was enjoying. We're in a good moment, Miss Sanchez, 22, said outside Madrid's packed Plaza de Colón as the nearby crowd sang, I am Spanish, Spanish, Spanish. So many facets of life seem to be going Spain's way. And other countries realize that, she said. It all goes together. By winning the world championship only 3 years after their female counterparts did the same, Spain's men's soccer team have bolstered the sense that amid a broader cultural, economic, and sports renaissance, something promising is happening in Spain, and that to be here now is to be in the right place at the right time. Spain has a housing crisis, and its government is embattled by corruption scandals dampening any unqualified triumphalism. Still, its strong economy is the envy of much of Europe, and last year it accounted for more than 40% of the jobs created in the European Union. It is far ahead of much of the West in converting to renewable energy, attracting investors seeking to build data centers, and other industries hoping to feed off its cheaper electricity. In the cultural sphere, Spain is also firing on all cylinders. Spanish cinema has entered a new and more diverse era, spurring high praise abroad. Javier Ambrosi and Javier Calvo, a former couple known simply as the Los Jaffes, have won director honors in Cannes this year and received a 20-minute standing ovation, the second longest in the festival's history. Rosalia of Barcelona Chanteuse is helping to drive a shift away from English-language songs on Spotify, the music streaming platform. Foreigners are visiting Spain in ever larger numbers. The government expects a record 100 million tourists this year, and the capital city, Madrid, is booming with new restaurants, exhibits, expats, and energy. One recent visitor was Pope Leo, who spent a feel-good week in Spain in June and congratulated the Madrid church on scoring a spectacular goal as his appearances drew huge crowds. That ended a long period in which the country had received no papal visits and set off hopes among Spanish Catholics of a spiritual revival. As other countries turn their backs on immigrants, Spain is also drawing attention and praise from liberals because of its government's efforts to encourage immigration, although not everyone in Spain sees that as a positive. Some soccer crowds have
joined in anti-Muslim chants. A former prime minister said France's diverse team did not have any French players, but diversity embraced by some Spaniards, even if scorned by the far right, is increasingly reflected in the national men's soccer team. After Spain won, its star player, the 19-year-old Lamine Yamal, a Muslim born to parents from Morocco and Equatorial Guinea, made an Islamic prostration on the field while the defeated Argentine players scuffled with his teammates behind him. Nico Williams, who delivered the game-winning assist and who is also the child of African immigrants, celebrated by giving his gold medal to his Ghanaian-born mother, who crossed the Sahara to reach Spain. Politically, too, Spain is a standout. Though at home, Prime Minister Pedro Sanchez's inner circle is embroiled in graft accusations, he has emerged as a global liberal darling for positioning the country as a left-wing island amid a right-wing tide. He has stood up to President Trump over the war in Iran, as well as taking a different stance on migration and other issues. His government was an early and vocal supporter of Palestinian statehood and has long described Israel's war in Gaza as a genocide, an accusation Israel rejects. Prime Minister Benjamin Netanyahu of Israel said before the game that he was supporting Argentina. For once, the victory put Mr. Sanchez on the same page as the leader of Spain's conservative opposition, Alberto Núñez Feijóo. "We are the champions," Mr. Sanchez posted after the team won. "So well-deserved world champions," Mr. Feijóo wrote on social media, alongside a picture of him in a Spain jersey celebrating in Plaza de Colón. Public exhaustion with Mr. Sanchez led to a rare note of negativity in the aftermath of the game. The plaza and avenues around Madrid reverberated with unprompted cursing of Mr. Sanchez, which took the form of a soccer stadium chant. Even Ms. Sanchez, who called herself left-wing and is not related to the prime minister, said she was not a fan. But the prime minister was far away, attending the game in New Jersey, where he met briefly with Mr. Trump. The American president, who loves nothing more than a winner, has recently changed his tune about Spain after signs that Spain would increase its military spending. Mr. Trump went from calling Spain a horror show run by bad people to very generous. Mr. Trump was lustily booed by the Spaniards watching on screens in Madrid after he handed the cup to the team and then lingered awkwardly. The players waited for him to move off to the side before they raised the cup above their heads, but Mr. Trump managed to stay in the shot. By that time, all of Spain, whether in its packed plazas or broad avenues, ancient cities or immigrant enclaves, was in full celebration mood for La Roja, as the team is nicknamed for its red jerseys. Some fans, though exuberant as they were, saw the victory as only a rare spot of good news from a country that could be doing much better. "Spain doesn't believe in Spain," said Maria Grignon, 38, an airline worker from Extremadura, as she waved a flag and took pictures of the celebrating fans in Madrid. She lamented youth unemployment, Spain's rate is among the European Union's highest, and a housing crisis exacerbated by high rents and low salaries. "Sports is a thing going well for us," she said. Yet for many such problems were things that were easily forgotten on a night of joy. The jumbo screen in the Plaza de Colón blared "Kings of the World," and fans climbed lampposts, streetlights, anything that would allow them to pump their fists higher in the air. In Valencia, the eastern coastal city with a love of fireworks, the sky exploded in colors. "It is the happiest day of my life," said Mark Saez, 18, who watched with friends in Valencia before diving back into the crowd to celebrate. Others there saw the victory as proof of how far the country had come. "We are just the best country in the world," said Vicente Salvert, 19. Did this World Cup change soccer forever? With a wartime host nation, a referee deported, and a ban overturned after a call from the White House, the 2026 tournament tested FIFA like no other. By Tariq Panja. The historic 48-team World Cup
ended in New Jersey on Sunday with Spain defeating Argentina in the biggest, most lucrative tournament on record. Yet its ultimate legacy may be defined by a political scandal that shattered FIFA's claim to neutrality. Revelations that a phone call from President Trump to the organization's president, Gianni Infantino, defied the rules to favor the United States. The two men were joined at the trophy presentation by Mark Carney and Claudia Sheinbaum, the leaders of Canada and Mexico. But it was Mr. Trump who drew the attention and jeers from the crowd in New Jersey, and it was he who accompanied Mr. Infantino to hand the World Cup trophy to Spain's captain, Rodri. As the final approached, Mr. Trump called this World Cup one of the all-time greatest sporting events in history. It will certainly be the most profitable. FIFA, an ostensibly non-profit organization based in Switzerland, expects to bank at least $13 billion, almost double what it made at the last World Cup. The Bonanza was built on a tournament played in Mexico, Canada, and the U.S., with 16 additional teams and a level of commercialization that produced record ticket prices for seats in cavernous stadiums. Even though many fans were priced out of attending, stadiums were largely full as the quadrennial event became the center of the sporting world. Each round also set new viewership records. That was most pronounced in the U.S., peaking when 30 million viewers turned in to watch the U.S. team lose to Belgium in the round of 16, despite the presidential intervention. Americans will want to forget that game, and so will FIFA and Mr. Infantino. It was a crucible not only for the U.S.'s exit, but also for what many in the sport consider one of the biggest scandals in the tournament's history. After Mr. Trump's phone call to Mr. Infantino, Folarin Balogun, the United States star forward, was restored to the team after initially being subject to a mandatory one-game suspension for being ejected from the previous match. FIFA's efforts to play down events and attribute the decision to what it called an independent committee were met with outrage from the soccer world and beyond. For a few days, the matter was an international incident, with politicians and other prominent figures voicing their disgust. It also cast a pall over the officiating for the rest of the tournament, particularly in games involving Lionel Messi in Argentina, amid unfounded claims that FIFA had cleared a path for soccer's biggest star, now 39, to end his World Cup career on the sport's biggest stage. FIFA's World Cup was also shaped by the posture of the government of the United States, where most of the games were held. FIFA said little as one of its designated referees from Somalia was denied entry to the U.S. immediately after arriving in Miami. The referee, Omar Artan, later called the game the biggest opportunity of his life. American officials linked him to unspecified terrorism ties. But it was Iran's World Cup experience that was the most fraught. For the first time, a World Cup host was engaged in a war with one of the participants. And for Iran's team, that meant a number of hurdles, including effective exile in Mexico, except for the days when its team played its three games in the U.S. About a dozen staff officials denied visas were left behind each time the team traveled to a match. The Iranian team members departed furious at the treatment it received, believing their World Cup had been undermined. It's just the way they're done, and they're not coming back. I'm just glad they're done, and they're not coming back. Mark Wayne Mullen, the Homeland Security Secretary, after Iran was eliminated by the slimmest of margins, I was so happy when we were able to pull their visas and said they could leave the U.S. soil. And I might have sung a song or two, or maybe even danced a happy dance. Mr. Infantino also drew the ire of soccer fans inside and outside the stadiums by instituting hydration breaks that effectively divided games into four quarters. Those breaks gave teams two additional chances to huddle and also offered broadcasters a large financial windfall. Fox, the tournament's U.S. broadcaster, capitalized heavily on the new format, recouping at least
half of its $475 million rights fee solely from the sales during those breaks. Across the three host countries, teams ran out to largely full stadiums, even as FIFA's ticketing system angered fans. Airline-style dynamic pricing, now the subject of at least three separate state-level consumer protection investigations, sent prices for individual games spiking to four and sometimes five-figure sums. Tickets for Sunday's final were selling for up to $100,000. One fan from Texas, Sergio Aratia, said he had sold his classic Mustang for $20,000 for the chance to see Messi. "I can buy another car, but this is a once-in-a-lifetime thing," he said. FIFA is hoping its bank balance will be enough to quiet any discord among its 211 member federations. The Balogun case led to rare public rebukes in the cloistered world of global soccer, where most disputes are handled behind closed doors. In the afternoon, European soccer's governing body said that FIFA had crossed a line, a red line, by overturning the suspension, and that the certainty of rules is no longer guaranteed by its guardians. On the eve of the final, Nathan Goldberg-Crenier, the vice president of U.S. Soccer, published a forceful opinion piece in The Guardian titled, "Infantino's Faustian Bargain with Trump Has Stained Football's Biggest Stage." In it, he called for federations around the world to find the courage to oppose Infantino's vision for the sport. Mr. Infantino, first elected in 2016 after a corruption scandal that wiped out FIFA's previous leaders, is running unopposed so far for a new term. Each of the previous times he has run, he has lavished more of the billions FIFA makes from the World Cup on its voters through developmental grants, perks, and committee posts that come with luxury travel and generous per diems. The most profitable World Cup in history promises to fuel an even bigger war chest and all but assures Mr. Infantino of four more years as the head of soccer's governing body. And if that isn't enough, he may come armed with one more promise. With a 48-team World Cup successfully behind him, Mr. Infantino is now openly floating the possibility of expanding the tournament to 64 teams when it is next played in 2030. The Life Savings genetic tool works best if you're white. Genetic prediction models are poised to revolutionize medicine, but because they have been trained on European DNA, they threaten to widen healthcare disparities. By Emily Baumgartner Nunn. The National Institutes of Health recently announced a remarkable achievement. The world's largest database of human genomes, a repository of information that the agency says will help usher in a new era in personalized medicine. Scientists are already developing clinical tools and techniques based on genomic information gathered from the agency's All of Us program. One of the most promising, polygenic risk scores. These can help predict a person's likelihood of developing a complex disease like cardiovascular disease and breast cancer from as early as infancy. But there's a glaring problem. The tools were trained overwhelmingly on the DNA of people of European descent, so they often fail to accurately assess risks for anyone else. For some conditions, the forecasts for people of color are almost no better than flipping a coin. Researchers are racing to correct the biases through advancements in modeling and widespread recruitment of minority groups. They fear that failing to close the gaps could worsen healthcare disparities and prevent the technology from realizing its promise of helping to decrease chronic disease. "It really warrants attention," said Amer Kenny, the director of the Institute for Genomic Health at Mount Sinai, and a principal investigator in a national consortium that tests the genetic scores. Geneticists measure a polygenic risk score by

0: This broadcast service is provided by Valley iRadio. The material being read is the copyright property of the publications being read. Access to this program is solely for persons who cannot read the original printed version due to a visual impairment or other disability. By continuing to listen, you confirm that you have such a condition.
1: Its participants are white. The Million Veteran Program, a repository run by the U.S. Department of Veterans Affairs, is almost three-quarters white. The cohort and all of it's in the All of Us program, built by the NIH with the goal of diversifying data, is still about 50% European, according to Alicia Martin, a statistical geneticist at the Broad Institute. The effort's future is also at risk. One of its major funding streams, the 21st Century Cures Act, is set to expire at the end of the fiscal year. This program's budget has already been reduced by 72% since 2023. You can't just snap your fingers and overnight have a biobank from Africa, a biobank from India, a biobank from China, that are all as large and open and comprehensive as the UK biobank, Dr. Martin said. We can develop all the fancy statistical methods we want, but still not be able to overcome without more diverse representation. Other clinical tools could be affected by the ancestry bias, such as integrated artificial intelligence models that draw upon genomics and other biomedical data. Doctors who sequence a genome to look for rare mutations may also find genetic variants in patients of color that researchers have not studied enough to understand. Genetic blind spots can cause scientists to miss discoveries that benefit everyone. One example, the PCSK9 gene, scientists found that a rare mutation that occurred mostly in a small proportion of black people could naturally reduce the risk of developing coronary heart disease by 88%. That set off a race to develop drugs that mimic the mutation for people of all races and ethnicities. But the scientists only found that variant because one study in Dallas had ensured that its participant pool was more than half black. Major demographic events in history, like mass migrations, explain why genetic findings from people in Africa or of African descent are vital to study. Communities there have accumulated great genetic diversity over hundreds of thousands of years. By contrast, present-day Europeans descend from a small group of Africans who expanded out of Africa about 50,000 years ago. As a result, they have much less diversity. If you're going to pick a population to study for the sake of everybody's good, the Europeans are the worst you could choose, said Jay Kaufman, an epidemiologist at McGill University who has written about race and genomics. The most obvious solution is to recruit more people of color, something that all of us, the All of Us program, says it has prioritized. The group works with local partner organizations like churches and community health centers to host discussion sessions and enroll rural communities throughout a mobile clinic. It also returns individualized health findings and genetic risks to the participants to establish a sense of reciprocity. Still, recruitment can be an upstream endeavor, particularly in the United States, which has a history of mistreatment of people of color, from the Tuskegee syphilis study to discriminatory sickle cell screening to the story of Henrietta Lacks, a black patient whose cancer cells were used for research without her knowledge or consent. Why would you contribute if you've been wronged in that way in the past? Ms. Dr. Martin said. There is some earned mistrust that needs to be addressed. We have to have that level of trust to be willing to say, take my data, monitor it for decades, do whatever you want to do. I'm sorry, we're running out of time here. Can't quite finish this article. You're listening to the front page of the New York Times for Tuesday, July 21st. My name is Tim.
2: 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I'll be reading a magazine article from Time Magazine, February 9th, 2026 issue. 5 Doctor-Approved Ways to Use AI for Health Information by

0: Angela Hupped. Last summer, Lance Johnson woke up in the middle of the night with excruciating pain in his lower right side. He initially blamed it on the pizza and ice cream he had enjoyed the night before, but 5 sleepless hours later, the 17-year-old from Phoenix was still suffering, so he decided to consult the nearest expert, ChatGPT. I described what I'd eaten the night before and where the pain was, and I was like, "Do you think it's just my stomach?" And then it said that it sounded like it was appendicitis based on how long it was lasting and where it was. Johnson says, "I kept asking it more questions like, could it be anything else? And it said, based on what you describe, you should get it checked out." Johnson followed the bot's advice, and sure enough, the doctors at the emergency room soon said that he did in fact have appendicitis and needed immediate surgery. When he told them he had suspected as much because of ChatGPT's insights, I think they were kind of surprised that it would answer something like that, that it would diagnose me from before they did, Johnson says. "I didn't know anything about appendicitis before. I didn't even know it was in the bottom right." Similar scenarios are playing out across the country as AI tools usurp Dr. Google. That usage will likely continue to grow. In January, OpenAI announced a new feature called ChatGPT Health, a hub where people can upload their medical records, including lab results, visit summaries, and clinical histories. While there are potential risks, like privacy concerns or receiving inaccurate, outdated, or generic information, some doctors say AI platforms can be helpful if you know how to use them the right way. We ask providers to share the smartest ways patients can use AI platforms. 1. Plug in lots of details. Dr. Colin Banas suggests querying large language models, LLMs, like this. "I'm a 48-year-old male who's completed X level of education, and I need to understand what this diagnosis is and what potential treatment options might be." The bot will give you good answers in a comprehensible way, says Banas, chief medical officer of Doctor First, a healthcare technology company. The more details and context you provide the tool, the better equipped it will be to dispense information that's actually pertinent. 2. Ask unbiased questions. Instead of asking an LLM like ChatGPT or Claude why chemotherapy is preferred over immunotherapy for a certain type of cancer, for example, ask the tool whether chemotherapy or immunotherapy is preferred, and to explain the pros and cons of each. AI tools aren't foolproof, says Dr. Adil Khan, an assistant professor of medicine and public health at the University of Texas Southwestern Medical Center. How it's framed makes a difference. 3. Let it help you decode medical jargon. If you're stumped by an oncologist's repeated use of the word grade, ask the LLM what it means, and within seconds, you'll have a brief, easy-to-understand explanation. AI tools are really good at breaking down doctor speak, Banas says. 4. Use it to prepare for doctor's appointments. Tools like ChatGPT can help you formulate better questions to take to your doctor. Patients use it to prepare for their visits ahead of time, Banas says. They'll say, "Here are my symptoms. What are some questions I should ask my doctor?" If you find the questions useful, Banas recommends writing them down or taking screenshots you can show your doctor. 5. Use it to brainstorm lifestyle changes. Some people use AI tools for meal plan suggestions, exercise plans, or tips on products that might soothe a skin condition. Those uses exemplify the positive potential of AI tools. Information is power, says Laura Sparkman, a longtime registered nurse who's now a clinical strategist at Relias, a healthcare tech and education company. Patients have these tools at their fingertips, and they're going to lead to a shift in conversations.
1: Well, that music means it's time now to start today's reading of the Boston Globe. You are listening to the Talking Information Center. It is Tuesday, the 21st of July, 2026, and with the Boston Globe today, we say hello to Liza and Peter.
2: Good morning, everybody, and thank you for tuning in today to the Talking Information Center. We'll be reading the Boston Globe for the next hour or so, give or take. And from the front page of today's Globe, a headline, a $10 billion glimpse at saving the city from floods. Army Corps blueprint calls for levees and walls. Left unclear, who will pay? And I think that's an excellent question. A floodgate spanning Commercial Street in the North End. A 6-foot-tall flood wall along Blue Line tracks in East Boston. A waterfront walkway on top of a levee near the University of Massachusetts Boston in Dorchester. Boston officials on Monday released a summary of a $10 billion draft plan to build these and other defenses, fortifying the city's 47 miles of coastline against flooding and sea level rise. The U.S. Army Corps of Engineers, which has spent 4 years developing the proposal, will issue a full report on the plan on Friday. Today marks a major milestone in Boston's fight to protect our city from climate change, said Mayor Michelle Wu at a news conference. As Boston confronts an estimated more than 4 feet of sea level rise by the end of the century, the 20 proposed projects would offer a once-in-a-generation opportunity to transform the waterfront. But with federal dollars in flux and city and state budgets strapped for funds, the question of who will pay looms. The Army Corps has been working on the study since 2022. It has similar proposals in the works around the country and anticipates presenting a final report to Congress in 2028. If the Boston projects are authorized, the federal government could cover as much as 65% of the cost. The city and state or other entities would have to pay for the rest. Though the plan's price tag is steep, city officials said it pales in comparison to the cost of doing nothing. The Army Corps estimates that Boston could face more than $54 billion in losses between 2040 and 2090 if it does not act, including damage to critical infrastructure and businesses. Logan Airport, the Mass Pike, the MBTA, and hospitals are all vulnerable to flooding. This will be the largest investment in Boston's waterfront in generations, said Brian Sweat, the chief climate officer of the city, said at a press conference. The Boston Green Ribbon Commission, a group of business and civic leaders helping Boston meet its climate goals, announced in June it had launched a project to develop a financial blueprint for these projects. The commission anticipates it will be completed in about a year. Rebecca Hurst, the commission's director of climate resilience, said the need for funds would be spread over decades and across many public and private sources, making the funding challenge manageable. Don't get me wrong, it's still a huge amount of money, she said, but it's doable. Other climate advocates were not so sure. Boston is contending with a budget crunch. The Healey administration has estimated that adapting to climate change could cost the state as much as $130 billion over the next 25 years. Rachel Boyce, climate justice and resilience manager at Better Futures Project, said there's been a lack of appetite from the governor and state house leadership for funding streams that could realistically pay for projects such as the Army Corps' flood plan. Boyce supports a climate superfund law, which would allow the state to charge large emitters of carbon for damages caused by climate change. These temporary funding streams they're throwing at the problem are not sufficient for the scale of the problem that we're facing, Boyce said. Federal funding is also not a guarantee and could depend on the outcome of upcoming elections. The Trump administration has periodically taken aim at Army Corps projects in blue states, including halting a project proposing a seawall in New York and pausing billions of dollars in funding for Boston and other locations amid a federal shutdown. DJ Rasmussen, a former Princeton researcher who studies the Corps' coastal defense megaprojects, found that even technically feasible and cost-effective projects have failed to advance. He said projects have been stymied by environmental concerns, limited support from elected officials, and the appeal of cheaper or less intrusive alternatives, among other reasons. It's much easier to start a study than it is to break ground, he said. Asked whether he would champion funding for the proposals in Congress, Senator Ed Markey said he was proud to see the study moving forward. At every stage of this project, I have fought to authorize, expedite, and fund Boston's partnership with the Army Corps of Engineers, he said in a statement. Boston hopes to surmount these potential challenges. The proposed projects are located across five neighborhoods in Boston: Charlestown, East Boston, Downtown North End, Dorchester, and South Boston. A handful of proposals that are further along in the design process could be eligible for funding as soon as 2028 or 2030, officials said. One of those is Moakley Park project, where the Army Corps has proposed building a levee and flood wall on land protecting South Boston from flooding. Construction on any of these proposals is not anticipated until the 2030s, and they will be built over a span of decades, according to the city. Though the Army Corps recommendations focused on infrastructure that physically stops flooding, the city intends to add more features to the designs. These could include public parks and boardwalks, officials said. The emphasis on engineering structures concerns some climate advocates, but hope to see more nature-based solutions in the plan. These approaches, which mimic natural processes, include planting oyster reefs and restoring salt marshes to reduce flood risk. Emma Gildesgame, the Climate Adaption Director for the Nature Conservancy in Massachusetts, said there are places in Boston where levees or flood walls could make sense, but natural solution should have a key role to play in the plan. The best solutions over the long term are the ones where we're working with nature instead of fighting nature, she said. The city said the draft report includes some nature-based plans, but it wants clearer answers on where those options fit in and who pays for them. The projects will be open to public comment starting on Friday and running through late September. That's a multi-year project for you, huh?
3: Yes, it is. Okay, everyone. This is Liza speaking. I'm going to read an article from the Nation section of today's Globe. Excuse me. Pressure on Zelensky grows. Soldiers join protest of top military official. Pressure mounted on President Volodymyr Zelensky to dismiss Ukraine's top commander Monday as a growing number of active duty soldiers and veterans joined the chorus of protesters who have taken to the streets calling for a military overhaul. Excuse me. Zelensky met with top security officials Monday, and speculation was swirling in Kyiv, the capital, that General Oleksandr Zelensky's fate could soon be sealed. Last week, Zelensky fired Defense Minister Mykhailo Fedorov, ripping the lid off a bitter rift between advocates of technology-driven reform in the armed forces and the entrenched military establishment led by Zelensky. For only the second time since Russia's full-scale invasion in 2022, thousands of people have joined mass demonstrations to pressure Zelensky to change course and reaffirm Fedorov's vision of warfare as increasingly dominated by drones and robots. The first large protests last summer were over Zelensky's push against anti-corruption agencies. The current public anger threatens the national unity that has sustained Ukraine through nearly 4.5 years of fighting. It comes as the country has found success with a campaign of long-range drone strikes. Twice in the past 3 days, Ukraine has attacked commercial infrastructure in the Moscow region. On Monday, when Ukrainian forces struck a warehouse in Domodedovo, a suburb of the capital, 10 people were injured, including 3 Chinese citizens, said the regional governor, Andrei Vorobyov. On Saturday, 8 people were killed in drone assaults on warehouses for Wildberries, a Russian online marketplace. In recent days, Zelensky has met with a string of commanders, as well as with Fedorov, 35, and Zelensky, 60. Decisions regarding the army will be worked out, the president said in a statement Saturday night. After he was fired, Fedorov issued a scathing public indictment of the military high command. He accused it of blocking his efforts to modernize the armed forces, including through resistance to a data-driven approach and engaging in political intrigues that divided the nation. Fedorov said a constructive dialogue had since emerged to address the issues he had raised. There will definitely be changes, he said in a statement. Junior Sergeant Edward, a 28-year-old soldier fighting in southern Ukraine, said he worried the power struggle could pose a greater danger to his country than anything Moscow could throw at the Ukrainian military. Right now, we are facing the enemy, he said. We believe that there were no enemies behind our backs, in our rear. As it turns out, there are. Edward's last name is being withheld in keeping with Ukrainian military protocol. He was not alone in feeling a sense of betrayal following the sudden dismissal of Fedorov. In interviews with a dozen soldiers fighting across the 750-mile front, most expressed support for the protesters and anger at the military high command. Almost all conversations right now are about this, said Andriy, commander of a drone unit in eastern Ukraine. While soldiers acknowledged Zelensky's intelligence and expertise, they expressed frustration that he continued to operate using outdated methods and appeared to reward loyalty more than combat effectiveness. The general had remained largely silent publicly, but he wrote a column published in the Militariani News outlet Monday to respond to what he called the mythology about conflicts. The strangest accusation I've heard is that I supposedly don't want to fight with drones, he wrote. A person who does not want to fight with drones does not create the world's first separate branch of unmanned systems and does not appoint a commander to it, contrary to all traditions of the military hierarchy. The general's allies, too, have fiercely rejected the critiques. An officer in the military's general staff headquarters dismissed the outrage as a vortex of manipulation designed to pit progressive youth against military conservatives. The officer said that Fedorov has a background in digital marketing and has not served in the military, had not fully understood many of the tasks entrusted to the armed forces. The officer made his remarks in the condition of anonymity because he was not authorized to speak publicly. Yet Zelensky has struggled with popular support since becoming the military's top commander in 2024. While praised for his role in the defense of Kyiv early in the war and the counteroffensive in the Kharkiv region, he is dogged by a reputation for accepting staggering casualties for minor gains. During the bloody battle for Bakhmut, soldiers began calling him the Butcher. Yikes. Recently, he drew criticism over a video of soldiers raising a flag in the embattled city of Kostyantynivka, intended to undermine the Kremlin's claim of control of the city. Soldiers likened the move to hollow Russian propaganda, underscoring criticism that Zelensky is wed to a rigid Soviet-style command in which the safety of fighters is secondary. Military analysts generally agree that the city remains a killing zone, not under the firm control of either army. Lieutenant Yuri, a company commander fighting in eastern Ukraine, described the current leadership's approach as one in which commanders pointed to a map and ordered troops forward, ignoring the realities of a drone-saturated lethal battlefield. Ultimately, he said, the responsibility for the military leadership crisis lies in the office of the president. He said he believed the office wanted to protect its direct role in battlefield decisions. Zelensky, the soldier said, was prized by Zelensky because he had no political ambition and could be relied on to carry out orders. While many soldiers spoke with the New York Times anonymously, for fear of reprisal, a growing number of senior commanders are speaking out publicly. Colonel Savilostov Palomar, deputy commander of the 1st Corps Azov of the National Guard of Ukraine, warned the government to listen to the protesters. History teaches us that countries do not lose only because of the strength of an external enemy, he wrote. Sometimes they lose far more when society's internal exhaustion is turned into a tool for political manipulation. A lot of conflict over there, Pete.
2: I guess there is.
3: Over to you.
2: And back locally, from the front page, family urges ICE agent charged. The family of the Colombian immigrant shot and killed by an ICE officer in Maine said they want to see state officials bring criminal charges against the agent and condemn the Trump administration for giving a gun and a badge to an individual with a documented history of violent behavior. Benjamin Gideon, an attorney representing the family of Johann Sebastian Duan Guerrero, the 25-year-old immigrant shot in his car in Biddeford, Maine last week, shared the strongly worded statement with the Boston Globe Monday on behalf of himself and Duran Guerrero's relatives. The family said it is working with the state attorney general's office as it conducts a criminal investigation, with relatives meeting in person Monday with the lead state detective on the case. Martha Carolina Rojas Alvarez, Duran Guerrero's partner, will provide the Attorney General's office with a release to search Duran Guerrero's car, Gideon said. In addition to investigating the shooting itself, Gideon said the family and legal team wants state officials to investigate how it is possible that a person so ill-suited could have been handed a gun, a badge, and cloaked with authority of the federal government, in apparent reference to David Brulette, the ICE agent identified as the shooter, who has been accused by two former wives of violent and threatening behavior. A week after the incident, authorities are still saying little about the circumstances of the shooting on July 13th in Biddeford, when an ICE agent shot and killed Duran Guerrero, a father building a life with his partner and 3-year-old daughter, while he was behind the wheel of a car outside his family's apartment. Among the key details that remain elusive, what role the federal government is playing in the investigation? The Maine Attorney General's office said last week that it was cooperating with federal agencies, but did not clarify exactly what the collaboration entails. On Monday, spokesperson Rebecca Stefanski wrote that the office had no additional information to share, saying that the singular priority is the integrity of the investigation. A spokesperson for Maine Governor Janet Mills said that from their understanding, the DHS Office of Inspector General was also conducting an investigation with the FBI. The New York Times reported that federal agents were informed in the past few days the FBI would stop investigating ICE-related confrontations, which could restrict oversight of immigration agents. That would seem to contradict the experience of at least one Biddeford resident who witnessed the aftermath of the killing and told the Globe that an FBI agent knocked on his door on the day of the shooting to ask him questions. The FBI did not respond to a request from the Globe about their involvement in the investigation. The attorney for Duran Guerrero's family raised his own concerns about the status of the investigation in the statement to the Globe. When the legal team asked the Maine Attorney General's office for assurances that federal officials were assisting them, the office told the family and legal team that the investigation is proceeding in the normal course consistent with these types of investigations, according to Gideon. This may be an opaque way to say that the federal government is cooperating, but they have not stated so directly, Gideon said. Duran Guerrero's family and legal team want the federal government to cooperate, Gideon said, but based upon stonewalling tactics, the administration used in other state investigations, they have little confidence that the administration would provide full and complete access to witnesses, documents, and information. A spokesperson for ICE said Monday the Biddeford police and the FBI responded to the scene, and the DHS Office of Inspector General has been notified. Like all discharge of firearms, this will be investigated, the spokesperson said. This is a developing situation, and we will update the public when more information is available. ICE did not respond to questions about the current status of the investigation. The family statement saved its harshest language for the federal government's decision to hire Brulette, given his history, though the statement did not mention the ICE agent by name. The Globe obtained and reviewed hundreds of pages of court records, which detail a long history of serious allegations by Brulette's two former wives, and by Brulette himself, of abuse, harassment, and violence. The hiring and placement of this person with a long history of severe mental illness, violence, and instability in this role was itself reckless and evinced deliberate indifference to the health and safety of the general public, Gideon, the family's attorney, said. I believe that such conduct could justify criminal charges not only against the individual shooter, but also against anyone responsible for his hiring, supervision, and training. Officials still have not provided clear answers as to why agents encountered Duran Guerrero in the first place. Officials say the ICE officers were targeting someone else with a deportation order. ICE agents tried to conduct a traffic stop when the driver didn't stop, and an officer discharged his weapon, fearing for public safety, in quotes, according to the Department of Homeland Security. That was different than the first explanation given by DHS Secretary Mark Wayne Mullen, according to independent Senator Angus King of Maine, who said Mullen told him Duran Guerrero had tried to use the car as a weapon. A spokesperson for the Maine State Police told the Globe that they're assisting the State Attorney General's office in the investigation. The Biddeford Police Department is not involved in the investigation, Joanne Fifth, the Biddeford Police Chief, said in an email. On Sunday, King, the senator from Maine, and 38 of his Democratic colleagues in the Senate sent a letter to Mullen to demand numerous changes to agency operations after the recent fatal ICE shootings in Houston and Biddeford. Senators said there was an immediate need for administrative accountability following these tragedies and requested answers from DHS about vetting for new ICE recruits, traffic stop policies, the deployment of body-worn cameras, and DHS's investigations into these killings. What is DHS's specific plan to respond to the public interest in timely, transparent, and independently verified investigations into these incidents? The senators asked. The American people deserve clarity and accountability, the letter said. Outside the White House on Monday, Tom Homan, the Trump administration's border czar, was peppered with questions from reporters about body cameras and training for ICE agents. He said that what he called hateful rhetoric against ICE was emboldening people to stop complying with immigration agents. All they had to do was simply comply with law enforcement, Homan said. If they did, they'd be alive today. But, he added, if ICE agents acted inappropriate or illegally, they'll be held accountable. Last week, Duran Guerrero's partner spoke about his killing for the first time, reading a prepared statement to reporters in Biddeford. Rojas Alvarez recalled Duran Guerrero's love for her and their daughter Dulce, and his discipline working two jobs to provide for them. From the moment we met, we never separated again. We were always one, she said. He did everything to see me happy. He always said I was his life. And over to you.
3: Very sad.
2: Very sad.
3: Okay. This next article is on the Nation section of today's Globe. In L.A., a push for transparency. Medical examiner seeks openness in autopsy reports. Los Angeles. Autopsy reports rarely come with barbed comments. So eyebrows rose when the autopsy results of 14-year-old Celeste Rivas Hernandez were released with a statement from the L.A. County Chief Medical Examiner saying it was unfathomable that her grieving parents had to wait months to learn how their daughter died. The autopsy performed on the dismembered body found in a Tesla in the Hollywood Hills had been sealed by a court order in the investigation that led to murder charges for singer D4BD. Dr. Oday Okpo's comment with the report was his most pointed effort yet to emphasize his office's independence from police and prosecutors, as well as his desire to make as much death information public as soon as possible. D4BD, who has pleaded not guilty, this week I'm sure I mispronounced that, I apologize, but I'm not familiar with this man. D4VD?
2: Oh, yeah.
3: Yeah. Who has pleaded not guilty this week faces a crucial preliminary hearing to determine whether there is enough evidence for trial. ACPO's agency, which determined Rivas Hernandez died from stab wounds, played a major role, as it has in other prominent cases, including following the death of Friends star Matthew Perry and the killings of director Rob Reiner and his wife, photographer Michelle Singer Reiner. ACPO 46 sat for a recent interview in the building where he performed autopsies for nearly a decade before getting the head role in 2023. He has always welcomed the celebrity cases that L.A. brings, saying the scrutiny they receive and the likelihood of misinformation spreading are strong incentives to do careful, irrefutable work. And they provide an opportunity to show what his office does and what kind of dangers the community may face. I should be able to anticipate the strongest arguments or the most interesting questions by the work that I've done, he said. If I haven't, then something's missing. Life is complicated, but death is simple, Okpo said. Okpo doesn't believe sealing autopsy reports helps police investigations, including the killing of Celeste. That goes completely against our mission, he said. So it's important for us to release the information that she did not die from something natural. She did not die from drugs. She was stabbed. And then we start to look back at what made her vulnerable to be in that situation. A court-ordered security hold still seals the Reiner autopsies. Authorities said immediately after their deaths that they had been stabbed by their son, who has pleaded not guilty. But little information has followed. Duke Poe said he would discuss the findings if he was allowed. The Reiner's case is one that's straightforward, he said. It's unclear to me what sort of information we have that would ruin the case. Sometimes there is no good reason for secrecy, he said. People say, why would they get the information out there? Because then the case is just going to go awry. But awry? How? What information, he said, adding, the killer knows what they did. The L.A. County Sheriff's Department said in a statement that security holds are rarely requested and are carefully reviewed on a case-by-case basis to determine whether temporarily withholding the autopsy report is necessary to preserve sensitive investigative information. It said the reports can contain details that only the person responsible would know, meaning detectives can use that knowledge to assess the credibility of witness statements and uncover false confessions. The L.A. Police Department, which handled the D4BD and Reiner cases, did not respond to requests for comment, and the district attorney's office declined comment. Yuk Po was appointed chief medical examiner coroner in 2023, becoming the agency's first Black leader since it was founded in 1850. His staff responds to more than 12,000 sudden, unexpected, and premature deaths every year. The coroner part of his title was dropped soon after his appointment, and Yuk Po supported that change, saying a coroner is usually an elected official, often also the country county sheriff, but not a doctor. Coroner just kind of confused our purpose and suggested that we were within a law enforcement agency, Ukpo said. It's so important to establish our independence. Andrew Bernstein, a longtime New York criminal defense attorney who is not involved in any of Ukpo's cases, said buddy-buddy relationships can easily develop between medical examiners and law enforcement. They're dealing with cops all the time, he said. They're using the same language. That relationship can hurt a prosecutor's case, he said, because jurors pick up on that all the time and may perceive a testifying medical examiner as biased. Dr. Michelle A. Jordan, president of the National Association of the Medical Examiners, said that the organization supports Ukpo's determination to maintain his office's independence from law enforcement and the authority of forensic pathologists to provide transparent postmortem assessments and accurate death investigations that are free from undue influence. Over to you, Pete.
2: There you go. From the Nation section of today's Boston Globe, student loan defaults surge. Defaults on student loans have surged across the United States, reaching record levels as borrowers struggle to keep up with payments. The numbers have spiked since payments came due again after a pause intended to provide relief during the COVID-19 pandemic. Today, around 9.5 million people, one in five federal student loan borrowers, are in default, meaning they are more than 9 months behind on payments. While credit scores can suffer when borrowers are just a few months behind, entering default brings the possibility of more serious consequences, including garnished wages or Social Security payments. Now the Trump administration has held off on such involuntary collections. The U.S. Education Department allowed borrowers to suspend federal fund loan payments during the pandemic, though payments technically started coming due again in 2023, the Biden administration provided a one-year buffer period that ended in the fall of 2024. Loans couldn't enter default during this time, and federal programs and debt forgiveness initiatives brought millions out of default. Starting in June 2025, borrowers began defaulting for the first time since the pandemic. Since then, the number of defaulted borrowers has exploded from 5.3 million to 9.5 million, according to data from the Office of Federal Student Aid. Another wave of defaults could be on the way. The Trump administration has eliminated the most generous income-driven repayment plan. The millions of borrowers who had been enrolled now will face the strain of paying more each month. Starting this month, new borrowers pick between one standard repayment plan and one income-driven option, as opposed to having several options. The Education Department has described the changes as a simplification of a fragmented and confusing system. Many of the states with the highest concentration of defaulted borrowers are in the South, an AP analysis found. Mississippi has the nation's highest default rate at 28.3%, and others near the top include Louisiana, Alabama, West Virginia, Oklahoma, Georgia, South Carolina, and Texas. Of the 15 states with the highest default rates, New Mexico was the only one President Trump didn't win in 2024. These are folks who live in states that President Trump won in the previous election, said Aisa Conchola-Banez, policy director for the advocacy group Protect Borrowers. And why I bring that up is, you know, there's a lot of misconceptions and tropes about who student loan buyers are and who are the ones who are falling behind. Meanwhile, the territory of Puerto Rico had a 30.9% default rate, higher than any of the states. Students who attended for-profit colleges struggle more than others to pay back loans. 33% of those borrowers were 90 days or more behind on payments, a rate more than double that of borrowers who attended public schools, according to the Office of Federal Student Aid. Jason Altmaier, head of career education, colleges, and universities, said some of it can be chalked up to the pandemic. Other borrowers are confused over the Biden administration's failed loan forgiveness effort. Still, he said, the issue will be discussed at the association's summer convention. We take it seriously, he said. It's a real problem.
4: Yeah.
2: Well, it is a real problem.
4: I agree. Okay, this next article is also from the Nation section of today's Globe. Trump imposes 50% tariffs on Canadian goods. President Trump on Monday imposed 50% tariffs on most Canadian goods, declaring that Canada has unfairly discriminated against American autos, alcohol, and dairy products. The move could unleash a new wave of economic chaos, with risks of higher inflation and further fraying of relations between two nations that had been closely woven together before Trump's return to the White House. The administration official previewing the action said that Canada was one of the only nations other than China that retaliated against Trump's previous tariffs. Excuse me. Trump's previous tariffs and must be held accountable. The official insisted on anonymity on a call with reporters to preview the president's actions and said that Trump signed three proclamations to launch the tariffs under Section 338 of the 1930 Trade Act. Several Democratic lawmakers last year proposed repealing the section because they said Trump could use it to destabilize the economy. The new 50% tariffs would exclude energy products, potash, fish, and critical minerals, but they would include goods that have previously been protected from import taxes by the United States-Mexico-Canada Agreement, or USMCA. That 2020 trade pact was not renewed by the United States, triggering a new set of negotiations that could run until 2036. The White House said in a fact sheet that the tariffs would go into effect in 30 days, meaning there is time for negotiations as Trump has not followed through on his unannounced tax hikes on imports. Still, the tariffs would escalate into a wider trade war as Canada seeks to defend its economy. The Canadian federal government did not immediately comment on the tariff, but Ontario Premier Doug Ford saw the possible showdown ahead. If these tariffs proceed, Canada should respond tariff for tariff, dollar for dollar, Ford posted on social media. And that is the end of that particular article. I'm going to read one more. And let me just find it. Okay. Pete just got me some water. So thank you. Okay. Yeah, we're good. Thank you.
2: Okay. And we're back. Military.
4: You had to go.
2: Yes, I'm going to leave in 5 minutes.
4: Okay.
2: Sorry, we're having. Yeah. Military strikes Iran 10 nights in a row. This, of course, is from the world section of today's. The United States military said late Monday it was carrying out its 10th consecutive night of strikes on Iran in a push to reopen the Strait of Hormuz. The renewed bombings followed the death of another American service member and came after Iran launched attacks on American allies, Kuwait, Jordan, and Bahrain, home of the U.S. Navy's Fifth Fleet. U.S. Central Command said on social media that the latest strikes are designed to further degrade Iranian military capabilities used to attack commercial shipping in the strait. Even as the United States and Iran inch closer to an all-out war again, glimmers of hope appear on the diplomatic front. As Iran's interior minister traveled to Pakistan, a key mediator in the conflict, for talks. The interim deal signed last month that was meant to end the fighting has crumbled. Shipping through the Strait of Hormuz, a vital supply route for world energy supplies, has largely stalled. And as fighting intensifies, both sides have targeted civilian infrastructure relied on by millions of people. A new potential threat to world energy markets emerged Monday after Iran-backed rebels in Yemen said they planned to prevent Saudi Arabia from shipping in the Red Sea, an alternative route for oil exports during the war. The escalation has pushed oil prices higher in recent weeks. Benchmark Brent crude traded Monday above $88 a barrel, and regular gasoline in the United States climbed to an average of $4 a gallon, keeping pressure on American wallets ahead of midterm elections this fall. The U.S. military identified two soldiers who were killed in Jordan in attacks that left a third person missing. Trump was planning to attend a ceremony on Tuesday evening at Dover Air Force Base, where at least one service member's remains were due to arrive. U.S. Central Command said Sunday's airstrikes targeted Iranian military command centers, air defense, and coastal surveillance sites, maritime capabilities, missile and drone launch sites, and communication networks. U.S. strikes probably also hit Bandar Iman Khomeini in Khuzestan province, Sirik and Jask in Hormozgan province, and Konarak and Chakbahar in Sistan and Baluchistan province, IRNA reported. I'm saying that one three times fast. British military's United Kingdom Maritime Trade Operations Center said Monday evening that a second ship had been attacked a day earlier in the Strait of Hormuz, this one off the coast of the United Arab Emirates. The route around Oman has been the one of the U.S. the military has encouraged ships to travel to avoid Iran's control. The Guard later claimed it was targeting tankers in the strait. Tehran also hit U.S. allied countries throughout the Middle East. Kuwait said its air defenses fired at an incoming barrage, and Jordan's armed forces said Monday night they had shot down three Iranian missiles, adding that there were no material damage or casualties. A new pressure point could emerge for world energy markets as Yemen's Houthi rebels announced Monday a maritime embargo against Saudi Arabia. Boy, that just never ends.
5: I know.
2: It just keeps going on and on.
5: I know.
2: And with that, I'm going to say bye for this week. I believe early, Liza will be taking over.
3: And here we go.
2: And there you go.
3: Okay, from the Nation section of today's Globe, the article, The Men Behind Trump's Cheap Gas. President Trump and his White House have enthusiastically promoted the Freedom Fuel Network, a chain of star-spangled gas stations. President Trump and his White House have enthusiastically promoted the Freedom Fuel Network, a chain of star-spangled convenience stores selling gas at $3.47 per gallon in honor of the 47th president. Untangling exactly who was behind the Philadelphia area venture has proven difficult. Records indicate the chain, which was launched last month, is run by a disparate collection of businessmen that includes an NFL kicking coach, a GOP fundraiser, and a New Jersey entrepreneur who this year was ordered along with his brother to pay civil damages for unlawfully taking more than 200,000 gallons of fuel. How the stations got Trump's attention remains a mystery, and the four businessmen declined to, or could not be reached for, comment. What is clear, Trump loved the idea of cheaper gas. The president celebrated the network's gas prices just before the busy July 4th travel period, as consumers were grappling with higher oil prices spiked by the war with Iran. I am pleased to announce that a very smart retailer located throughout the Northeast is stepping up, Trump wrote about the company on his Truth Social platform on July 1st. America has never been stronger than it is now, and gas prices will soon be back to the record low prices Americans enjoyed at the pump before our very successful excursion in Iran.
4: The White House followed up with a post on X a few days later that heralded the opening of the first Freedom Fuel station and produced a video showing patrons waving wads of cash and thanking Trump for reducing the prices outside a store festooned with American flags and a Golden Eagle logo. That station, located in Dresher, PA, is owned by a subsidiary of Blue Owl Capital, an investment firm, records show. Trump has owned up to $25 million worth of Blue Owl stock. Through his most recent financial disclosures, he says he has sold almost all of that stake. The White House denied Trump had any personal connection to the venture, but declined to say how the project was developed. It acknowledged having discussions with the individuals who set up the network of gas stations. Blue Owl owns about one-third of the Freedom Fuel properties, though the company said it leases the stores to independent contractors and is not involved in the tenants' operations or business decisions. 14 stations in the 25-location network are controlled by companies linked to Samik and Saeed Kazmi, two brothers who have been dogged by a string of civil misconduct accusations, including fraud, records show. Samik Kazmi is leasing 8 of those stations from Blue Owl, according to state records, and people familiar with the business who spoke on condition of anonymity to discuss the matter. The Associated Press was able to link the brothers to 6 other Freedom Network locations through records that show they listed those stations' addresses as headquarters for other ventures or supplied those locations with fuel. The Kazmis have marketed themselves as top-tier petroleum distributors and gas station operators, with over 75 years of experience and a deep well of corporate affiliations, according to an archived version of the website for one of their companies. Records from Delaware, a state known for offering incorporations a large degree of opacity, show the Freedom Fuel Network was registered on June 23rd. The document forming the company was signed by Randy Brown and Yoni Gontownik. Politico and the website The Newsground reported that Brown is the senior special teams coach with the Baltimore Ravens. He has also served as the elected mayor of Evansham Township, a New Jersey suburb of Philadelphia, where a Freedom Fuel Network station is located. Gontownik is a former investment director at Mercuria, a Swiss-owned commodities trading firm. He and his wife live in northern New Jersey and have been active with the pro-Israel Political Action Committee, NORPAC, including hosting fundraisers for Republican members of Congress. Gontownik and Brown did not respond to requests for comment. And that is the end of the reading from Liza. I'm going to turn this over to Billy because I also have another appointment, so I'm going to dash off. See you next week. Thanks, Billy.
5: No problem. And over to our next article, pressure on Zelensky grows. Soldiers join protests of top military official. All right. And we will move over to our next article. Genetic tools fall off shortly for many. Limited DNA diversity weakens predictions. This was written by Emily Baumgartner Nunn. The National Institutes of Health recently announced a remarkable achievement. The world's largest database of human genomes, a repository of information that the agency says will help usher in a new era in personalized medicine. Scientists are already developing clinical tools and techniques based on genomic information gathered from the agency's All of Us program. One of the most promising? Polygenetic risk scores. These can help predict a person's likelihood of developing complex diseases like cardiovascular disease and breast cancer from as early as infancy. But there's a glaring problem. The tools were trained overwhelmingly on the DNA of people of European descent. so they often fail to accurately assess risks for anyone else. For some conditions, the forecasts for people of color are almost no better than flipping a coin. Researchers are racist.

0: 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The material being read is the copyright property of the publications being read. Access to this program is solely for persons who cannot read the original printed version due to a visual impairment or other disability. By continuing to listen, you confirm that you have such a condition.
1: Transition to common killers. For patients at the extremely high end of the risk distribution, the scores can offer a medical advantage, potentially giving doctors a decades-long runway to intervene. Those in the highest percentiles for a cardiovascular disease score, for instance, can be prescribed cholesterol-lowering stations in earlier, potentially helping prevent some heart attacks and strokes. But the entire premise rests on the data used to train the model in the first place. The UK Biobank, established in the early 2000s and widely considered a leading genomic trove, is overwhelmingly homogeneous. Roughly 94% of its participants are white. The Million Veteran Program, a repository run by the U.S. Department of Veteran Affairs, is almost three-quarters white. The cohort in the All of Us program, built by the NIH with the goal of diversifying data, is still about 50% European, according to Alicia Martin, a statistical geneticist at the Broad Institute. The effort's future is also at risk. One of its major funding streams, the 21st Century Cures Act, is set to expire at the end of this fiscal year. The program's budget has already been reduced by 72% since 2023. You can't just snap your fingers and overnight have a biobank from Africa, a biobank from India, a biobank from China that are all as large and open and comprehensive as the UK Biobank, Martin said. We can develop all the fancy statistical methods we want, but still not be able to overcome without more diverse representation. Other clinical tools could be affected by the ancestry bias, such as integrated artificial intelligence models that draw upon genomics and other biomedical data. Doctors who sequence a genome to look for rare mutations may also find genetic variants in patients of color that researchers have not studied enough to understand. Genetic blind spots can also cause scientists to miss discoveries that benefit everyone. One example, the PCSK9 gene, scientists found that a rare mutation that occurred mostly in a small proportion of black people could naturally reduce the risk of developing coronary heart disease by 88%. That set off a race to develop drugs that mimic the mutation for people of all races and ethnicities. But scientists only found the variant because one study in Dallas had ensured that its participant pool was more than half black. And the story continues on, but that's all the time I have for today. My name is Billy, and I've been reading the Boston Globe for the Talking Information Center. Have a wonderful day, and thank you for listening.
2: 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This article and others like it can be found on their website. And the title is Tips to Help Others Understand Your Vision Problems. My family wants to help me, but they're doing too much. When deciding what kinds of help and support you need, it's helpful to begin by listing the day-to-day difficulties you're having. Make a note of which problems are and are not related to your vision changes. Questions such as, which tasks can you still do independently? Which tasks can you do independently but with difficulty? Which tasks require some assistance? And which tasks you no longer are able to do. Be sure to include your family members and friends and ask if they have additional concerns or observations. When discussing how to cope with vision changes,

0: it's important that you talk about your fears and feelings and help your family and friends adjust to your blindness or low vision while maintaining your independence. If your vision changes are recent, your family and friends may be fearful when you try to do daily living tasks independently, such as climbing stairs, preparing meals, or using household appliances and equipment. They may be overprotective or in rescue mode, regardless of the skills you can perform safely and independently. 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Helping your family and friends adjust to your vision changes. Here are some suggestions to help you begin a discussion with your family members and friends. 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It would be understandable if you felt sadness, anger, vulnerability, or uncertainty in certain stages of your vision changes. Talk with someone you trust who knows you and cares for you. It's important to share your feelings and for others to share their feelings. You can then address your combined concerns more directly. For example, it might help both of you and your family if you discuss the day-to-day activities that you believe you can manage on your own or with minimal help, and which activities will require some assistance. At first, you may have to keep reminding your family members and friends about your capabilities and lifetime of experience. Remember, too, that it may be difficult for them to let go without feeling hurt or rejected. But by sharing your understandable concerns, you may be able to create opportunities to seek other possible solutions together. It also helps if you take the time to explain why you can see better on some days than on others. For example, perhaps you see better on cloudy days because the glare from the sun can temporarily blind you and affect your ability to function. If you have age-related macular degeneration, AMD, it's helpful to explain that while you can't see faces because of problems with your central or straight-ahead vision, you can still walk outdoors safely because your peripheral or side vision is still intact and useful. 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And that's it for this article from APH Connect Center, Helping Others Understand. Thank you so much.
1: Good morning, everyone, and welcome back to Valley Eye Radio. It's Tuesday, July 21st, 2026, and as always, we're here to bring you the news and much more from all around the Pioneer Valley. Up first this morning, we've got the Springfield Republican, and our readers today in our studio here in downtown Springfield are Jean and Mary Ellen. Let's hear what they've got in store for us.
2: Thank you, Liam. Well, hello out there. Here we are on a bit of a changing weather day. Western Mass News says, humid with downpours and storms. Yes, that would be different. A warm front will come through this morning with showers and a few downpours. The other side of the front will be increasingly more humid and windy with gusts out of the southwest. A slow-moving cold front will approach this evening with another round of showers and thunderstorms, some of which may be strong to severe. Lightning and heavy rain are the biggest threats. The timing for severe storms will likely be from 2 p.m. to 8 p.m. tomorrow, Wednesday, as our cold front pushes through. We'll see some leftover humidity and showers. Thursday looks nice. So, in a nutshell, today